0: Family History Radio. We're talking downsizing and how it affects family history and heirlooms. And also, the earthquake of 1906 in San Francisco. What records are surviving from that? Hi, it's Fisher, and I'll be talking to a pair of experts on both these topics. And with Ask Us Anything, we'll talk about the best ways to preserve a large pile of photographs. 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A presentation of The Church of Jesus Christ of Latter-day Saints. 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My name is Fisher. I am your radio root sleuth on the program where we shake your family tree and watch the nuts fall out. And this episode is brought to you by BYU TV's Relative Race. Another episode coming up Sunday night at 8 Eastern, 5 o'clock Pacific time. Boy, we've got a loaded show for you today. Coming up in about 10 minutes, we're going to start off with Amy Johnson Crow, the great blogger and genealogist. She's going to be talking about downsizing and how she's doing that with her parents and how that all ties into family history. And it is amazing how much it does, especially when you get into the psychological side of things and also the value side of things. So we'll get into that in just a little bit. Later on the show, Melanie McComb will be back from the New England Historic Genealogical Society talking about survivors and surviving records of the 1906 San Francisco earthquake. And my grandfather was in that one, so we'll have a little to talk about there. With Ask Us Anything later today, Nancy Desmond will be here from Memory Web answering listener questions about photographs and preservation. And speaking of Ask Us Anything, thanks to Kitty from Anacortes, Washington. She sent a little email saying, "Now I understand why I find different military info when I search Ancestry.com versus my private Fold 3 account." She said, "I had no inkling that there was more than one index to Civil War pensions. T289 is fascinating. I spent hours yesterday wandering through that resource. This is the sort of thing that keeps me humble and listening to your show. I'm still learning after 50 years of researching." Thanks, Kitty and Anacortes, Washington. Kitty, thanks so much for the note. We appreciate it and glad we can be of some use to you. Hey, don't forget, if you have not yet signed up for our weekly Genie newsletter, we would love to have you as part of that. I give you a blog each week, links to past and present shows, and links to stories that you will find interesting as a genealogist. Well, David remains on the road this week after Roots Tech London, but he will be back next week, and we will find out all the things that happened there. I'm hearing nothing but good stuff about it, by the way. So, pat on the back and a tummy rub for Family Search. Apparently, it went great, and there are some great speakers and a lot of new connections made, and hopefully it will be one of those events that goes on for many, many, many years to come. Well, in Family Histoire News, there's a great article in the Smithsonian, and you can find the link to it at extremegenes.com. It's about a man named Andrew Carroll, and this guy has been on a mission now for decades, and he carries around this portfolio wherever he goes to give talks, and he calls this thing the football. And he actually handcuffs this to him wherever he goes because it contains more than 24 original letters, and they're faded and they're bullet torn and they're tear stained, blood stained in some cases. And they go all the way back to the Revolution, all the way forward to 9/11. And each page is in a plastic sleeve for protection. And what he's been doing is going around collecting letters written home from the war and all kinds of insight from all these different wars. So what began as a small collection within his own family because of a fire at a relative's house, he's now up to 150,000 letters written from the war. And each one of these things is digitized and read, looking for interesting information. For instance, they came across one letter about a Red Cross lieutenant named Hemingway. Yeah, Ernest Hemingway in World War I. And the letter talked about that he'd been in the hospital for 4 months and that he'd received 247 wounds from mortar shells and machine guns, and how lucky he was that not one of them hit him in a vital spot. So Historians and family historians are going to have an amazing asset with this as it continues to develop. He's up to 150,000 letters now in his collection, covering virtually all the wars. And he says, you know, that's nothing. There are millions out there. And his goal is to collect a million letters. In fact, he's calling it the Million Letter Project. And you can find out all about it through the link to the Smithsonian article at extremejeans.com. Well, Halloween may be behind us, but that doesn't mean we should stop thinking about traveling to our ancestors' haunted castles. Yeah, in Condé Nast's website, cntraveler.com, they list the top 10 most haunted castles in the world. And the number one castle is Leap Castle in Ireland. And you read about this all over the place. It was built between the 13th and late 15th century. And they say it's seen more gruesome deaths than a Game of Thrones wedding. They have a part of this castle called the Bloody Chapel, and word is that there may be a priest that is haunting the church in the evenings. Back in the early 1900s, there was some renovation going on at this castle, and workmen found a secret dungeon there with a whole bunch of human skeletons. And this is a very creepy dungeon, by the way. It was put together in a way so that prisoners would actually slip through a trap door, and wooden spikes would puncture their lungs, and they would die a slow, horrific death. And members of the O'Carroll clan, who also enjoyed poisoning dinner guests, could hear the whole thing. Yeah, it was all within earshot. I mean, it's a fascinating article, and there are nine other castles for you to read about, so check it out. Well, AtlasObscura.com has a fascinating article about old Masonic temples. And, of course, membership in that particular fraternal organization has been dropping off for decades. But many of us have ancestors who belong to these organizations. So they talk about the old temples themselves. Many of them are abandoned. And they say because of the way they're designed, where they rarely have a window to the outside world, especially from the rooms in which their rites were performed, these places go up in smoke far more often than other old abandoned buildings. And this is a great article because it not only talks about the buildings that have been lost, but about how some of them have been repurposed. So some of the buildings your ancestors actually may have participated in Masonic rituals in may still be standing. So you can read all about it at extremejeans.com as we've linked to the article. It's good stuff. Well, coming up next, we're going to talk to Amy Johnson Crowe. And of course, Amy's been on the show before, and she's been going through some changes lately with her senior parents moving out of a four-story house, and that means downsizing. And boy, there are a lot of connections to family history involved in that process, and I can tell you that firsthand myself. And Amy is a lecturer and a writer and a genealogist. And Amy, you've been talking lately about downsizing, and this is something that really hits home. And people may wonder, well, what has that got to do with family history and genealogy? It has a lot to do with it, doesn't it?
1: It sure does. On the one hand, downsizing can be very difficult, but on the other hand, it could also be very easy. You know, just get a dumpster and toss everything in it and you're done. But I don't think that that's really the approach that we want to take, especially when you are understanding family history. There's so much that, well, I want to save that, and I want to save this, and yeah, I want to save this other thing. So it rapidly snowballs into something that is very big physically and also very big emotionally.
0: Yeah, I think you're right. I've gone through this in a couple of different ways. My mother passed away in 2010, and she had Alzheimer's for several years. And so we had to move her out of her place in Portland, Oregon, and then start moving her stuff around. And Wow, what an experience that is, because, you know, there's this sense that somehow there's a betrayal of somebody if you're throwing things away that they valued, right? Especially mm-hmm. when they're living.
1: Yeah.
0: I kind of came up with a list. It's like five things you can do with any one thing, okay? So the list is you can keep something, you can throw something out, you can give the item away, you can sell the item, or you can donate the item, right? That's about all you can do with anything.
1: That's about all you can do with it, yeah.
0: I don't know how much it cost us to haul a lot of her stuff from her home in Oregon to our home. And we had these things, and it's like, oh, these are mom's. These are the better things, because we'd thrown all the other stuff out and the Goodwill stuff. Well, now it's been many years, and it's like, What did we bring this home for? And then I came to realize it's really a process to let go of some things. A lot of it you cannot do all at once at first. you have to wait.
1: Right.
0: And then it gets a little easier. Was that your experience?
1: Yeah, it's been my experience. Just as a little bit of history of where I'm coming into this, my parents recently moved from their house of 35 years into an independent living community. They went from a four-level split with so many stairs into an apartment that's all on one floor. So it's been fabulous for them.
0: They're happy.
1: Yeah, they are happy. But the problem is they've had this house for 35 years. They've been married for 66. So they have a lot of stuff.
0: Yeah.
1: So my sisters and I were working through the process because, you know, putting the house up for sale, we need to get the house emptied. We need to figure out what mom and dad are going to take with them to their new apartment and things like that. So just this whole process, it was exhausting physically. It was exhausting emotionally. But some things that really helped us was, well, one, we started working with a company that specialized in elder moves. It was wonderful. She taught us, and it took a while to accept it, but getting rid of an item is not the same as getting rid of the person.
0: It feels like it sometimes, though, doesn't it?
1: It sure does. It sure does. But she said something else that also helped, that it isn't the item per se that's important. It's the story that that item represents.
0: Right.
1: And when you talk about story, that's family history right
0: there.
1: There
0: we go. Bingo. And so you wind up keeping really the best things that you really have a story associated with that somebody might want to have somewhere down the line.
1: Exactly. It really forces you to take a look at, okay, what do we really know about X, Y, or Z? What do we really know? What good connection do we have with this item? Because let's be practical, you cannot save everything.
0: No. I had a cousin recently who offered me a chair that belonged to my grandfather who died in 1956. She wanted to know if I wanted to have this chair. Very old chair. No interest in having that, you know, even though I know, okay, he sat on it, you know, but still.
1: Yeah. It was like, you know, George Washington slept here, you know.
0: Yeah.
1: Yeah. I mean, really, the more that you have, the less that you're able to really tell the story of any of it.
0: Yeah. Yeah, I figured that too, you know, because what you're left with, first of all, it's easier to find it because it's not part of clutter. Each item kind of stands out a little bit more, and then you can hopefully find a home for it.
1: Right. And that's something that we really worked with too. I have two sisters, not only thinking about, you know, the three of us and who's going to take this, but thinking about our kids, thinking about our cousins. You know, we found some things that really had more of a tie to some of our cousins. And it's like, hey, you know, do you want this? Do you want this? And thinking beyond just our immediate family.
0: Yes, and I've gone through the same experience because there are a lot of things my kids have no interest in at all. And it's like, well, I just can't throw this out. This is too important a piece of family history. But I will find a cousin who will just go nuts over the idea that they could actually own that piece. And I'm thrilled to give it to them.
1: Right. And one thing that I really started embracing was, what can you do to better tell the story of that particular item? So let's say that you have this set of 24 teacups. Okay, that's nice and they're old, but just because it's been in mom and dad's closet for 50 years, does that mean that we need to keep it? No, not really. On the other hand, there was on mom and dad's dining room table several pieces of pale pink glassware. And there was like a little candy dish. There were, you know, just small little pieces of glassware like that. I always thought, and my sisters always thought, that mom and dad had just picked these up as they were antiquing, because mom and dad have always collected glassware. Now, I never saw them buy anything pink, but it's like, well, it's on the dining room table. They probably just bought this at some antique shop at some point. Well, as we were packing it up, it turns out that that pink glassware belonged to my mom's mother.
0: Oh.
1: And my grandmother died when my mom was just a little girl. So we have very few things that belong to my grandmother.
0: Wow.
1: Mom had never told us until we started packing it up that, yeah, this was my mother's. It's like, oh, really? Hello?
0: Yeah, that changes the perception, doesn't
1: it? That changed everything.
0: Yes, of course.
1: About the pink glassware. So what are we doing with our own possessions in our own houses? You know, even if they're not thinking about downsizing, what are we doing with our own possessions that, yeah, it's special to us, but have we told somebody else why this item is special? Why is the cookie jar on my kitchen counter so special to me?
0: Well, and you know, I've gone through this too because we're decluttering. And so I've got, for instance, this whole big mantelpiece filled with Little League baseball trophies from when I was coaching my kids growing up. And it's like, what are we supposed to do with these? So I took photos of them and then I donated them because they can be repurposed. And it was great. So we got the pictures. We'll put them in a book, maybe about our history together. Look at all the trophies. But we don't have to have the trophies.
1: Exactly. And you still have those stories, you still have those memories, and you still have it in a tangible form. You have the photographs, you have, you know, maybe a little blurb that you've written to go along with it, but you don't have to have the item.
0: That's it. That's exactly right. And, you know, this is the thing, too. I think a lot of younger people now, younger adults, are not that interested in stuff. I do believe they will be interested in those things when we're gone, more so than ever before, because they're going to feel the same way about connecting with us as we do with our people before us when the time comes. But right now, as they're busy raising their own kids and going about their own lives and start their own family war chest of heirlooms, I don't think they think that far ahead, you know, as to what they will value later on.
1: Well, I think that that's true. I think that there is a generational difference, and I don't mean that in terms of, you know, baby boomers, Gen X, millennials. I just think it's where you are in a certain stage of life.
0: Exactly.
1: But one experience that I think is universal is that people will only save what they care about.
0: That's right.
1: And the best way to get someone to care about something, in my experience, has been to tell them the story of it. If it's just that pink glassware on the table, okay, well, that's nice. But suddenly learning that this was my grandmother's, and it's one of the very few things of hers that we have, suddenly that becomes a lot more special.
0: I have actually gone through and photographed the most priceless heirlooms in the family and then told the little story of it and created a little book. Because I figure that the time could come where, you know, we're gone and suddenly it's like, well, what's this gone? What's that gone? But if they have this ahead of time, it's almost like a guide to this may be what you're interested in and here's why. And I can't help but think they will be, you know?
1: Right. And I think that that's such a treasure that you have given. And it doesn't take a lot of time to do this. And you don't have to do it all at once.
0: Right.
1: You know, just an hour on a Saturday afternoon, get out the camera and take a few pictures, and you don't have to write an entire book. Just write a little blurb. Why is this thing special?
0: I have maybe a paragraph on each item, and then I've added to it over time, and over maybe a year and a half. And so, you know, it's always a work in progress, especially if you run into something new. But it makes you also think about these things so that when you run across something, it's like, oh, I got to add that to the book so that they have that in there. So there you go. She's Amy Johnson Crow. She is a fabulous blogger. Amy, thanks so much for coming on. I think this is just a really important conversation for many people, whether they're downsizing for themselves or for their loved ones.
1: Well, thank you for having me.
0: And coming up next, the San Francisco earthquake of 1906. What records survived? Where can you find them? Melanie McComb from NEHGS has some answers for you. Back on April 18th of 1906, the ground began to shake in San Francisco, California, and the history of that area was forever changed. My grandfather was a part of that, as was his first wife and my half-uncle, who was born just the year before. And it's interesting now because Melanie McComb, my good friend, the genealogist from New England Historic Genealogical Society and AmericanAncestors.org, just brought up the fact that she has been getting questions about records that were lost in the 1906 San Francisco earthquake. And Melanie, you're telling me there are lots of records that survived that whole thing. First of all, welcome. Great to have you back on the show.
2: Oh, thank you. Thank you for having me. It's always wonderful to talk to you. And you're right. There are so many records that were lost, but there's also quite a variety of records that did survive. So you can learn more about your ancestors that were living in San Francisco County.
0: So Tell me about this at that time. There were fires. There were buildings that went down. I think we got a little taste of what it may have been like when we saw the 1989 earthquake that took place during the World Series. Remember that? And a lot of buildings went down at that time as well. We lost a courthouse, as I recall, right, in 1906.
2: Correct. Right. We lost the San Francisco County Courthouse, where it completely just got dissolved in the fire, and a lot of the records were completely lost.
0: And what records were in that courthouse?
2: So the main records that were lost were some of the vitals, so the birth, marriage, and death, probate, so if your ancestor had a will or any kind of letters of administration, and naturalization petitions as well. So if you had any immigrants coming into the area, a lot of naturalization petitions were lost.
0: So this is as bad as many of the fires and courthouses and Civil War stories we hear about in the past, right?
2: Absolutely. So different organizations had to resort to alternative repositories and different record sets to recreate some of what was already done to help document the citizens of the area.
0: Wow. So how did they do that?
2: So there are a number of things that were being done. So the first is with the vital records is newspapers were actually being used to help recreate some of those records. Since a lot of times a birth, a marriage, or a death notice would usually be included in the newspaper. So even if you didn't have a full-on obituary, maybe they at least mentioned that someone died and there was a little bit of detail on where that person lived. Those would have been included in newspapers like the San Francisco Examiner, which has been indexed by different groups, especially like the San Francisco Genealogical Society and the Public Library. They're trying to put together more of these clippings from the newspapers.
0: What did the people do back at the time, though? I mean, were they told to go out and get a newspaper clipping of their birth or their marriage to recreate some of the lost identification papers that they needed?
2: So from what I recall, though, and this is very common with a lot of courthouses that burned, is you're right. There was a time period where they would, you know, put out a notice in the paper and ask people to bring their copies of the records to them so that they could start writing down in their ledgers to help recreate the documents. And that was very important, especially for naturalization, because, you know, if you needed to prove your citizenship and if you didn't have your copy and the original is gone up in smoke and you don't have any other ID indicating you're a citizen, that's going to create a problem for you, you know, when you're trying to vote. So that was really a key one, is they want everyone to go in. If you have your papers, please bring them in and let them copy down so that they can prove that you did go through the naturalization process.
0: Wow, that is fascinating. I had no idea that that was going on. So what are some of the records then that survived this disaster?
2: Sure. So a lot of the records that survived are going to be more on the private side. So, for example, a lot of the funeral homes had a lot of their collections that were intact.
0: Oh, wow.
2: And the San Francisco Public Library actually has a large collection from the Halsted, Gray, Carew, and English mortuary collection. And this funeral home company actually acquired several ones in the area, so it was kind of a conglomerate. And their manuscript materials are actually at the library, and they've been actually put on microfilm by Family Search. So you can actually search them for free, and you could look at, you know, all the registers, and they even include where people were buried, any of the account books. Sometimes they might even have a death certificate or an obituary included in them. So it's a complete gold mine when you look at these collections.
0: Wow. So you say Family Search has them. Have they been indexed?
2: Yes, they have been indexed.
0: Wow. I mean, talk about a grand slam. That sounds like an outstanding way to go. What other records survived this whole thing?
2: Sure. So other records that survived also include coroner's records. If the city coroner or county coroner needed to be involved in the case of a death, their records survived, and those can be also consulted to examine a person's death, and the cause of death usually would be noted, and there might be other details, including maybe what funeral home they sent the body to after they did their examination.
0: Boy, you know, you think about what the officials had to do after something like this. Once, obviously, they got everybody safe again and reconstruction had gotten underway. But the record reconstruction had to have taken years and obviously was never complete. I mean, when you talk about coroner's records, I mean, there are just not that many deaths that are investigated by the coroner. That only affects really a pretty small number of individuals. But I bet you they got the public involved in that at the time.
2: Oh, yes. The public has definitely been crucial to helping crowdsource that. And there's actually a new collection coming online on Family Search, Victims of the Earthquake.
0: Oh, wow.
2: It actually talks about anybody that might have died in the earthquake, you know, who treated them, what they died of, any details they could find on them. So, yes, there was definitely a crowd campaign to help make sure we document everybody that unfortunately succumbed to that awful disaster.
0: Yeah, it was something. My grandfather was 19 years old at the time. He was a newlywed with a baby, and they were living in Oakland. And, of course, it shook Oakland pretty hard, too, but they were really needing a lot of help over on the San Francisco side. So he took a ferry across the bay to help put out the fires there. And one of my cousins actually has a little rock or something that came from one of the collapsed buildings in San Francisco at the time my grandfather. But he used to tell the stories about how everything started shaking. And they were very fortunate that they weren't hurt or injured in any way. And he never wound up staying there, wound up in Oregon. But nonetheless, one of those life experiences you would never forget.
2: Yes, absolutely. It was the worst loss of life in California's history. I think they recorded a magnitude of 7.8, I know, when it ruptured along the San Andreas Fault. And then they had the aftershocks for a while as well. So it just created so much chaos.
0: Yeah, absolutely. And I'm sure a lot of people said, hey, not staying here after all this. And they moved on to other locations. So are there any other records that we should be aware of? Obviously,
2: yes.
0: You got to know that there are ancestors who were part of this whole thing.
2: There actually are cemetery records, and these are freely available. And there's a wonderful website that was put together called sfgenealogy.org. And it has all kinds of alternative resources like we're looking at today. So it has like some of the cemetery records, some of the newspaper indexes. So one of the databases they have for the cemeteries is they highlight a lot of the ones for Holy Cross and Calvary. Hmm. Now, a lot of the burials in Calvary were moved to Holy Cross. So you'll find Holy Cross is going to have the bigger collection there. And they're really very detailed registers. So they list the name of the person that was deceased. They even list the parish church. Sometimes they list even information on who they married, cause of death. It's just a wealth to really recreate, if, you know, when you can't find that death certificate, is going into the registers for some of these major cemeteries.
0: Wow. And when you mentioned that they have the parish listed in there, that means there could be church records awaiting you as well.
2: Absolutely. I was working with one consultee, and we actually were lucky enough that the parish was listed right by their entry. So now she could reach out to the archdiocese, the Holy Cross is a Catholic cemetery, and she could then go ahead and, you know, just, you know, give her documentation and try to release the church records, since the church records survived as well.
0: Thanks so much, Melanie. I love it. I think it's really interesting. I might start peeking around in there myself and seeing what might be found relating to my family at that time. Thanks for coming on. We'll talk to you again soon.
2: No, you're very welcome. Have a good one.
0: Time once again for Ask Us Anything. And I'm very excited to have my good friend Nancy Desmond on the line with us from Chicago. And she, of course, is one of the co-founders of Memory Web, one of our sponsors. And I thought it was appropriate, Nancy, to get your thought on this question, because it's from Robert in Detroit. And Robert wrote about recently finding a box of photographs and negatives and slides, and wants to know the best way to go about developing these and then ultimately digitizing them. And I think that's a really great question for somebody as well versed in the photograph field as you guys are.
3: Oh, that's a great question. And it's one that we actually get all the time, Scott. So really our first recommendation is if you get photos or a box of family photos and slides and negatives, first of all, don't throw out the negatives or the slides. Those are actually gold, and I'll tell you why in a second. But the first thing is grab the photos and either scan them yourself or take them to a place that can scan them for you, and scan them at as high a resolution as you possibly can.
0: Yes.
3: Just because that gives you the freedom to, if for some reason in the future you want to take like a smaller photo and use it at a family reunion and be able to blow it up much larger, the higher the resolution, the more freedom you have to make a bigger print.
0: Yes.
3: And it also just crisper. Then the other thing is that actually having negatives or slides, you can actually get a much higher resolution when you scan those. So when you are able to scan the negatives and slides, and you would have to go to a professional company for that, you can get an output as high as 4,000 DPI compared to like 300 or 1,200 DPI when you're scanning a photo on a scanner.
0: Yeah, I think it makes a big difference also if you want to, say, take a picture of an individual within a picture and blow that up as a separate image, right?
3: Oh, that's a really good point. And people do that all the time.
0: Yeah, I do it all the time, and I'd want to do that. But I haven't thought much about finding the negatives of the old photos. I mean, I've got plenty of those around the house because I've got all these prints, and it's like you just, okay, we get them all scanned, and they get all digitized. And then you think, wait a minute, if I'd done it with the negatives, maybe we could have done better. And it's also easier to clean up, right, if you're going to do something with, say, Adobe Elements.
3: Absolutely. So you could take things in and you'd be able to change resolutions and colors and all kinds of things. There's really no limit to what you can do these days with online editing tools, especially with the Adobe suite of products.
0: Yeah. So, and then the other question for you would be, what kind of format do you like them in? I mean, I've always thought JPEG is just fine, especially if you do it, say, at 1200 DPI. I'm told that, okay, if you open and close it, 100, 200 times, you lose a little bit of resolution. But if you're going to use that to, say, make prints or put these images strictly in a book, how many times are you going to open it anyway, right?
3: And that's a great question, too. And JPEG is a great format. If you are actually looking to preserve something to last for the long haul, a TIFF is the best file format because it has the least opportunity to lose bits, which are those little pieces of information that make the picture really crisp. And so if you scan it in a TIFF format, it tends to hold up a lot better than other formats like JPEGs. But JPEGs are great if you want to put something online and have it look really nice and not take up a lot of memory.
0: Right. And they don't deteriorate, very rapidly. Like I said, you'd have to go through that, open and close it many, many times for you to start to ever notice any change in that quality. But TIFF has got to be the way to go. But it's a much larger format, right, in terms of space.
3: It is. It can definitely take up a lot more space. So you can also selectively look at your photo collection and say, you know what, this group of 100 photos are the ones that are really the most important. They're like the older ones tend to be far rarer, and those would be the ones that you would definitely want to have the higher resolution version of, but they're going to be fewer of them.
0: Tell you what, Nancy, I sure love hearing your advice that we've gotten already on some of these questions. Here's one from Chloe in San Jose, California, and she says, what tips do you have for scanning a ton of stuff? That's a really good question because we'll often run into onesie, twosies, or even 10 or 12 that we can do at home or whatever. But boy, when you wind up with maybe hundreds of photographs, what would you recommend is the best way of going about managing that without getting overwhelmed or overpriced?
3: Well, that's a great question, Chloe, and that's one we get all the time, too. We actually have had a recent thing where we inherited a whole bunch, actually a suitcase full of photos from our relative recently and had to get them digitized. So it's something you could do if you have a scanner at your house and do them one by one. That certainly gives you lots of control. But if you have hundreds and hundreds of photos and other things, maybe newspaper clippings, it can take quite some time. So a lot of times what we would recommend is that you can use an outside resource. And there's a bunch of different ones that you could use. If you are near a family history center from Family Search, you would be able to go there, and many of those centers, and I believe that they have a listing online that will tell you which ones do and which ones don't, but many of those centers will have state-of-the-art scanning equipment that does really high resolution and also really quickly. So you can get hundreds and hundreds of photos scanned at a fraction of the time that you think it would take. Another option
0: and free.
3: Is, yes. Oh, and free. Oh, it's free. Yes. Thank you, Scott. Yes, that's the most important part. So feed and it's free. And of course, everybody there is extremely helpful. And you could get some research done while you're there as well if you want. Another option is if you're fine with sending in your photos to one of the large volume scanning companies, there are companies like Scan My Photos out of California that do a really great job, and they have very reasonable pricing. And if you're one of the people who are a little bit hesitant to send things in, you can actually take things in a lot of times to your local camera shop. A lot of times they will have offerings to try to be very competitive to larger companies to scan photos, and they're also local and you don't have to worry about shipping. So if that's a concern of yours, that's an option as well.
0: I'll tell you what, I would rather do that than deal with a big box company, where the teenagers are trying to run these things through and they don't necessarily know what they're doing. And I think the local guy, if you can develop a relationship with him or her, that could work out much better.
3: Yeah, it just depends on what your preference is. Just get those things scanned because you just never know what might happen that could destroy them or just make them not legible. So get them digitized so that they're protected and also they're shareable then.
0: Well, and they're fixable too. Prints especially, and even old negatives and the like, they are all subject to heat and expansion or cold and contraction or back and forth. And then you don't have much to share or you have a lot more to fix.
3: Good point, Scott. There's another tool that can be very helpful where you have really delicate photos where you may not want to take them out of an album. There is a tool called Shotbox, and using that, you're able to position your album or photos or anything that you are just worried about protecting, and you are able to place a camera. It can be your phone, could be a regular camera, and you're able to take really great high-resolution photos with great lighting, and it makes a really clear print, but you do not have to take the photo out of the album, even albums that have plastic covers on front of the photos.
0: Well, I'm glad you brought that up, Nancy, because we haven't talked about Shotbox in a long, long time. So it is a great tool and very useful. And thank you so much, Nancy Desmond from Memory Web. And thank you for the question, Chloe, and for anyone who wishes to ask any kind of question about family history and preservation or research or whatever, you can email your questions to askusanything@extremegenes.com. Thanks so much, Nancy. Talk to you soon.
3: Thank you, Scott.
0: Hey, that's it for this week. David is back next week. We'll hear all about what happened at Roots Tech London from him at that time. Talk to you next week. And remember, as far as everyone knows, we're a nice, normal family.
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7: My dear brothers, dear friends, how grateful I am to be with you in this inspiring worldwide priesthood meeting. President Monson, thank you for your message and for your blessing. We will always take to heart your words of direction, counsel, and wisdom. We love and sustain you, and we always pray for you. You are indeed the Lord's prophet. You are our president. We sustain, we love you. Almost two decades ago, the Madrid Spain Temple was dedicated and began its service as a sacred house of the Lord. Herod and I remember it well because I was serving in the Europe Area Presidency at the time. Along with many others, we spent countless hours attending to the details of planning and organizing the events leading up to the dedication. As the date of the dedication approached, I noticed that I had not yet received an invitation to attend. This was a bit unexpected. After all, in my responsibility as the area president, I had been greatly involved in this temple project and felt a small amount of ownership for it. I asked Harriet if she had seen an invitation. She had not. Days passed and my anxiety increased. I wondered if our invitation had gotten lost. Perhaps it was buried between the cushions of our sofa. Maybe it had been mixed up with junk mail and thrown away. The neighbors had an inquisitive cat, and I even began to look suspiciously at him. Finally, I was forced to accept the fact I had not been invited. But how was that possible? Had I done something to offend? Did someone just assume it was too far for us to travel? Had I been forgotten? Eventually, I realized that this line of thinking led to a place in which I did not wish to take up residence. Harriet and I reminded ourselves that the temple dedication was not about us. It wasn't about who deserved to be invited or who did not. And it wasn't about our feelings or our sense of entitlement. It was about dedicating a holy edifice, a temple of the Most High God. It was a day of rejoicing for the members of the church in Spain. Had I been invited to attend, I would have done so gladly. But if I were not invited, my joy would not be any less profound. Herod and I would rejoice with our friends, our beloved brothers and sisters from afar. We would praise God for this wonderful blessing just as enthusiastically from our home in Frankfurt as we would from Madrid. Among the 12 whom Jesus called and ordained were two brothers, James and John. Do you remember the nickname he gave them? Sons of Thunder. You don't get a nickname like that without an intriguing backstory. Unfortunately, the scriptures don't provide much explanation about the nickname's origin. However, we do get brief glimpses into the character of James and John. These were the same brothers who suggested calling down fire from heaven on a village in Samaria over not being invited into town. James and John were fishermen, probably a little rough around the edges, but I guess they knew a lot about the elements of nature. Certainly, they were men of action. On one occasion, as the Savior prepared to make his final journey to Jerusalem, James and John approached him with a special request, one perhaps worthy of their nickname. "We want you to do for us whatever we ask," they said. Well, I can imagine Jesus smiling at them as he responded, "What do you want?" "Grant unto us that we may sit one on the right hand and the other on the left hand in thy glory." The Savior now challenged them to think a little more deeply about what they were asking and said, "To sit at my right hand on my left hand is not mine to give, but it shall be given to them for whom it is prepared." In other words, you can't get honor in the kingdom of heaven by campaigning for it. Nor can you power lunge your way to eternal glory. When the other 10 apostles heard about this request from the sons of thunder, they weren't especially happy. Jesus knew his time was short, and seeing contention among those who would carry on his work must have troubled him. He talked to the 12 about the nature of power and how it affects those who seek and hold it. "The people of influence in the world," he said, "use their position of authority to exercise power over others." I can almost see the Savior looking with infinite love into the faces of those faithful and believing disciples. I can almost hear his pleading voice, "This is not the way it shall be among you. Instead, whosoever will be great among you shall be your minister, and whosoever of you will be the chiefest shall be a servant of all." In God's kingdom, greatness and leadership means seeing others as they truly are, as God sees them, and then reaching out and ministering to them. It means rejoicing with those who are happy, weeping with those who grieve, lifting up those in distress, and loving our neighbor as Christ loves us. The Savior loves all of God's children, regardless of their socioeconomic circumstance, their race, religion, language, their political orientation, nationality, or any other grouping. And so should we. God's greatest reward goes to those who serve without expectation of reward. It goes to those who serve without fanfare, those who quietly go about seeking ways to help others, those who minister to others simply because they love God and God's children. Shortly after my call as a new general authority, I had the privilege to accompany President James E. Faust for a stake reorganization. As I drove the car to our assignment in beautiful southern Utah, President Faust was kind enough to use the time to instruct and teach me. "One lesson I will never forget," said he. "The members of the church are gracious to the general authorities. They will treat you kindly and say nice things about you." Then he briefly paused and said, "Dieter, always be thankful for this, but don't you ever inhale it." This important lesson about church service applies to every priesthood holder in every quorum of the church. It applies to all of us in this church. When President J. Reuben Clark counseled those called to positions of authority in the church, he would tell them not to forget rule number 6. Inevitably, the person would ask, "What is rule number 6? He replied, "Don't take yourself so darn seriously." Of course, this led to a follow-up question. "What are the other 5 rules?" With a twinkle in his eye, President Clark would say, "There aren't any." To be effective church leaders, we must learn this critical lesson. Leadership in the church is not so much about directing others as it is about our willingness to be directed by God. As saints of the Most High God, we are to remember in all things the poor and the needy, the sick and the afflicted. For he who that does not these things, the same is not my disciple. Opportunities to go about doing good and to serve others are limitless. We can find them in our communities, in our wards and branches, and certainly in our homes. In addition, every member of the church is given specific formal opportunities to serve. We refer to these opportunities as callings, a term that should remind us of who it is that calls us to serve. And Elder Bednar gave a wonderful message today about that relates especially to our young men and young women who are going to serve as missionaries of the Lord. If we approach our callings as opportunities to serve God and minister to others with faith and humility, every act of service will be a step on the path of discipleship. In this way, God not only builds up his church, but also builds up his servants. The church is designed to help us become true and faithful disciples of Christ, good and noble sons and daughters of God. This happens not just when we go to meetings and listen to talks, But when we get outside ourselves and serve, this is how we become great in the kingdom of God. We accept callings with grace, humility, and gratitude. When we are released from these callings, we accept the change with the same grace, same humility, and same gratitude. In the eyes of God, there is no calling in the kingdom that is more important than another. Our service, whether great or small, refines our spirits, opens the windows of heaven, and releases God's blessings not only upon those we serve, but upon us as well. When we reach out to others, we can know with humble confidence that God acknowledges our service with approval and approbation. He smiles upon us as we offer these heartfelt acts of compassion, especially acts that are unseen and unnoticed by others. Each time we give of ourselves to others, we take a step closer to becoming good and true disciples of the one who gave his all for us, our Savior. During the 150th

for the celebration, and he attended many meetings with general authorities and others to discuss the events. He was fully engaged. Just before the actual celebration, President Richens' stake was reorganized, and he was released as president. On a subsequent Sunday, he was attending his ward priesthood meeting when the leaders asked for volunteers to help with the celebration. President Richens, along with others, raised his hand and was given instructions to dress in work clothes and to bring his truck and a shovel. Finally, the morning of the big event came and President Richens reported to volunteer duty. Only a few weeks before, he had been an influential contributor to the planning and supervision of this major event. On that day, however, his job was to follow the horses in the parade and clean up after them. President Richens did so gladly and joyfully. He understood that one kind of service is not above another. He knew and put into practice the words of the Savior, "He that is greatest among you shall be your servant." Sometimes, like the sons of thunder, we desire positions of prominence. We strive for recognition. We seek to lead and to make a memorable contribution. There's nothing wrong with wanting to serve the Lord, but when we seek to gain influence in the church for our own sake, in order to receive the praise and admiration of men, we have our reward. When we inhale the praise of others, that praise will be our compensation. What is the most important calling in the church? It is the one you currently have. No matter how humble or prominent it may seem to be, the calling you have right now is the one that will allow you not only to lift others, but also to become the man of God you were created to be. My dear friends and brethren in the priesthood, lift where you stand. Paul taught the Philippians, instead of being motivated by selfish ambition or vanity, each of you should, in humility, be moved to treat one another as more important than yourself. Seeking honor and celebrity in the church at the expense of true and humble service towards others is the trait of Esau. We may receive an earthly reward, but it comes at great cost, the loss of heavenly approbation. Let us follow the example of our Savior, who was meek and lowly, who sought not to pray the praise of man, but to do the will of his Father. Let us serve others humbly, with energy, with gratitude, and with honor. Even though our acts of service may seem lowly, modest, or of little value, those who reach out in kindness and compassion to others will one day know the value of their service by the eternal and blessed grace of Almighty God. My dear brethren, dear friends, may we meditate upon, understand, and live this paramount lesson of church leadership and priesthood governance. He that is greatest among you shall be your servant. This is my prayer and blessing in the sacred name of our Master, our Redeemer, in the name of Jesus Christ. Amen.

0: You have been listening to President Dieter F. Uchtdorf speaking at the Priesthood Session of General Conference, April 2017.
1: I had been thinking about suicide for a long time. I didn't believe that there was a chance for me to not only get help and get sober, but be a good person. I just wanted to die. I was ashamed that, you know, this football player, this NFL guy that brought my parents so much joy, now brought them so much sadness. It was one of the biggest games of the year. We were playing Nebraska. First play of the game, they hand me the ball off at the 2-yard line, and I take it 50 yards, and then we drive down, and I score a touchdown that drive. It was just a cool experience. I was invited to the NFL Combine, and then I got a call from Andy Reid saying that they were going to take me 240th pick in the 7th round of the draft. That year, I had a really good year playing for the Eagles. Towards the end of the season, I could barely walk. You know, my knees were hurting. My head was hurting. My shoulders were hurting. My body had just given up. I was so banged up that after games, I would start taking pain pills to numb the pain. That progressed into taking it for practice. And from then on, I believed that I couldn't play without pills. My vision of who and what I wanted started to become clouded. I started to take more pills. I was hiding this from my wife and hiding this from everyone around me. Through a series of events, my wife had found out that I was lying, and so she kicked me out of the house. She started to tell me that she was meeting with a lawyer, that she was getting papers written up for us to get a divorce. I couldn't believe it. I didn't know what to do. I had tried to get sober for a while. I failed every time. I thought maybe heroin was a good idea at this point, and that maybe I should just start using more. That was the answer in my head at that moment. I had 180 pills, and I just remember thinking, what's the use? So I took all those pills, and I just remember waking up in a hospital. At that moment, I got on my knees and I prayed. And I don't really remember what I said, but I asked, can you help me, please? If you're there. And I started to feel the love of Heavenly Father and the joy that I had never felt before. I remember the weight that was lifted off my shoulders. I started to feel some peace that I was going to be okay. I found this hope and it grew. From then on, my relationship with Heavenly Father was constant. I knew that I needed him. The only way for me to find peace was a power greater than myself. Now I have an opportunity to show my kids, like my father showed me, what hard work is, what love is, how a relationship with God can strengthen a family. I can show them that with help, anything is possible.

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1: 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You'll get to know the faithful women who shaped our past and hear from inspiring women of faith today. I'm Shaylin Back.
2: And I'm Carly Guyman. We are your co-hosts. And today we're excited to welcome Anish Davila to the studio as our guest. Anish, welcome.
3: Hi. Welcome. Thank you.
2: We're so excited to have you. While on the podcast, we most often talk with senior church leaders or women with, you know, maybe decades of church service and experience, we've been asked by listeners to share more young adult perspectives. So we're excited to do that today with our guest, Anish. As a brief introduction, Anish was born and raised a member of the church in Cancun, Mexico, and today she lives in Salt Lake City, Utah. She's a recent graduate of Ensign College, where she studied social media marketing. Anish works as a digital marketer at Boncom, which is an advertising agency that supports the church's missionary department. So she gets to work on some really fun projects with them. Anish also serves as the Relief Society president in a Spanish-speaking young single adult ward in Salt Lake City. You bring so many great perspectives, and we're excited to also talk with you about your experience serving a mission, returning home from a mission, working through personal challenges and issues of faith, and what it's like to participate in the church today as a young adult. So, Anish, thank you so much for being here.
3: Thank you so much for inviting me and having me.
2: Yeah, we're excited.
1: To jump into the questions, you served as a full-time missionary for the church in Puebla, Mexico, and you returned home in 2016. We often talk about the mission experience, but we'd love to talk to you about your experiences since returning home from a mission. You shared with us the commitment you made to yourself at the end of your mission, that serving a mission would not be the culminating spiritual experience of your life, which I love. I think that's so neat.
2: So wise for a missionary to make that commitment.
1: You told us missions can mean many different things for people, but I don't believe God intends them to be the only time in our lives where he can show his power with magnificence. That is simply under our privilege as children of God. So real life, as many of us know, is very different from missionary life. And we would love to know, Anish, how have you continued to seek God and see and feel his power in your life since returning home, despite no longer being able to study or preach the gospel full time?
3: So it's been 6 years since I came back from my mission. And yeah, that was a commitment that I made at the end of my mission. I remember growing up, just hearing different things and listening to people who had served missions. And just in my perspective, I just felt that they were dwelling too much on or relying too much on past experiences. And I am naturally analytical and inquisitive. And I was just like, okay, but what happens of like today? What about today? And I made the commitment that I would testify of the gospel in present time. I felt that I didn't want to rely only on the beautiful experiences of my mission. I really wanted to feel the fire of the gospel, let the gospel shape the new versions of me, right? I wanted to grow with it. I just wanted to understand it more profoundly. I guess I told to myself, my mission has been a beautiful experience, but I do feel something within me, the Spirit tells me, that I can continue to know God more profoundly even after I've stopped serving as a missionary. I don't think missions are intended to be the only spiritual experiences in our lives or the most profound or uplifting spiritual experience in our lives. They're great and they serve for a purpose. And of course, they mean many different things for everyone. But I feel that even after we come back, we can still access the power of God. We can still get to know him better and differently. And of course, coming back has been difficult. Getting to know God in a different way has brought its own challenges. Seeking God has been complex in many times. But then I think that something that has really helped me keep that fire, in a way, burning has been accepting who I am in present time, not who I was, not what I lived. Of course, I can look back at it and draw power or strength from it. But then is that like an actual representation of my reality? Mm-hmm. You know, that's the question that I usually ask myself. Who am I in present time? For example, there are certain commandments in my life that I can't say that I obey just like out of like pure love for God. But that's okay. Part of it is love and part of it isn't. And when I come to accept that, yes, this is true, but then this is also true and both are within me, then I can work with Heavenly Father to magnify what I do have and then start filling the spaces that are empty. But that comes when we accept the truth of ourselves.
2: Yeah, I really appreciate, I think, so you talked about this very wise recognition that you had, maybe in observing other people and also looking within yourself that, okay, this can't be it for me. If you were to give advice to someone who just came home, who is like, how do I seek God when I can't study the scriptures for hours and hours every day? How do I seek God if my whole life can't be full-time service?
3: I think that it's been a process of discovering and redefining myself. Mm-hmm. And sometimes we look back at ourselves for like who we were and who we're supposed to be. But it's like, who are you right now? Who am I in present time? How am I seeking God? How is my spirit asking me to find God? I feel that in my life, there have been times where I have tried to define God for who I think He is. But several times I have felt the voice of God telling me, no, let me show you who I am. Don't try to define me. Let me show you who I am. Mm-hmm. Let me show you how big, how vast I am. And that means that I have come to know different sides of God, different sides of Heavenly Father. Sometimes they don't make sense. Sometimes it's like, but Heavenly Father, how is it that you're not upset at me for not studying my scriptures every day? How is it? And it's like, hold on, breathe. Let me show you who I truly am. That has been something that I really worked hard to accept from God, to listen to His voice and accept that He is trying to teach me in a different way. This makes me feel so grateful because sometimes I really want to stay in that box. And Heavenly Father is like, no, you don't understand. You don't even understand yourself. Let me teach you. Let me show you who you truly are. Let me show you and let me guide you. For me, it has been so healing to feel that.
2: That's pretty remarkable that you've been able to reach that understanding. Mm-hmm. And it just sounds like you've described so well. Growth can be uncomfortable and painful, but it is what God wants for us. And we will grow and change and evolve. And we don't need to feel bad about that. That's what He wants.
1: And also what I'm thinking is just as we have different life experiences, our relationships around us change. And I feel like that's maintenance that we need to do with Heavenly Father and Jesus Christ too on those relationships. Because I served a mission, but that doesn't matter. That doesn't mean that we are closer to Heavenly Father because at every transition of my life, I've had to readjust and it just becomes
2: a
1: different,
2: connect differently
1: and it just becomes a kind of a new relationship. And so I like what you're saying. When we have these different versions of ourselves, we just need to strengthen our relationship with our Heavenly Father.
3: Mm-hmm. Yeah.
2: So in relation to this discussion of returning home from a mission, young women and men can have many different emotions and experiences as they return home from missions. And I think many of us expect, even if we went on a mission and came home and it wasn't very easy or happy, we even now look and expect other people like, oh, this is such a happy, exciting time for you to be returning home. But it can be really challenging. And you have discussed and shared with us too before the interview that returning home from your mission, you struggled with doubts and questions of faith. You also battled perfectionism and anxiety and pressure to be and do certain things. So again, speaking to your experience and thinking of people who might be listening, how did you navigate these challenges and how you navigated those things?
3: So yeah, when I came back from my mission, I remember I had this big faith crisis. It was a really difficult time of my life because I wasn't sure of many things. I was born and raised in the church, but it was really hard for me to obtain a testimony and feel sure about certain things. And it was really hard. So I came back and I thought in my mind, you are a return missionary. You shouldn't be doubting all of these things. But then the truth was that I was, and it was so hard because I felt completely alone. I was feeling abandoned. I was feeling like, God, where are you? I don't know how to find you. I don't even know if I ever found you. In a way, I wasn't feeling satisfied. I was doubting. My doubts were like super real. And I was just like struggling emotionally, mentally, physically, in different aspects of my life. I remember that that was like a really dark time in my life. I was also struggling with depression. I was just feeling super lonely. And I remember there was this one day where I sat down with myself and I just told myself, like, okay, let's have this conversation. Let's not avoid it anymore. And let's be objective. Let's put aside everything. Let's put aside your biases, your preconceived opinions, your everything. Let's be objective. And let's give this one last shot, right? Like, last opportunity. If you get an answer, then we will keep fighting and we will keep on this path. But if you don't, then Anish, you are free to really go and seek different things. I remember, because I was doing everything that we're supposed to, I was praying, I was just like reading my scriptures and I wasn't feeling anything. I was like, what? Like how, right? So I was like, Anish, if all of this is true and God actually does exist, and if you were to stand before his presence, could you say that you tried everything? And it was a hard, you know, realization, but I was like, no, I can't say that. And I know that I will not be satisfied until I can really say I tried everything. So I was like, okay, so what are we going to do? And I remember I had this mission companion. She used to have like a hard time with fasting. And fasting wasn't really difficult for me. But she taught me so much because she overcame that weakness. And there was this time in my mission when she told me, like, I'm fasting every week. And I remember that in that moment, that came to my mind. And I was like, okay, that's what I'm going to do. I'm going to fast every week until I feel something, until I feel that I have a sense of direction. So I remember that I sat down and I made a list of all of the things that I needed from God, that I wanted from God. And I remember that all of my life, I looked for a miracle. I looked for something miraculous. And I remember questioning myself, like, what do you want from God, Anish? And I told God, Heavenly Father, I want to see a miracle. But I don't want to see a mountain move. I don't want to see a host of angels because that is not what I need. I want to be the miracle. I want to see the miracle of myself, of me. I want to become that miracle because I'm struggling, I'm suffering, and I don't know how to change. And it would really be a miracle for me to change because you know how hard it is because I feel weak. I said that to Heavenly Father and I started doing that, fasting every week. And light came and truth came and Heavenly Father started sending healing and people and just the things that I needed to overcome myself. I also did my part. I went to therapy.
2: You made some effort.
3: Yeah, exactly. But then at the same time, I was doing it for myself. And that's something that I truly think. I wasn't doing it for Heavenly Father. I wasn't doing it to satisfy Him. I was doing it for me. Because if I don't do this, and if I leave this path, I won't feel satisfied. And I don't like that feeling. And I want to say that I tried. So I was doing it for myself. Well, things just started to be different. And there are things that I feel that cannot be explained. There were changes. That was the true miracle. And that's the grace of Jesus Christ. It's the power that comes from it. But I started changing. And God started presenting Himself and showing me who He really was, not who I thought He was, but who He was for me. And it's so interesting because His parenting, because I really feel Him as my Heavenly Father, is so personalized. It really is what I need. So what would I say to people coming back? I would say that it's completely normal to have questions. It's completely normal to feel depressed. It's completely normal to want to do different things. It's part of growing. It's part of spiritual maturity. It's part of mental maturity. It's okay
1: to want to reevaluate your life.
3: Yeah.
1: Well, and at the beginning, you mentioned these paths. And I think that when you have a better understanding of who you are in your relationship with the Heavenly Father, those decisions aren't quite so overwhelming. They're still there, but you just feel like He's going to guide you. Yeah. And that when you make those decisions, that you feel comfortable going forward with them. And we would love to talk about this too. After your mission, you made the decision to then move to the United States and attend Ensign College. So after you graduated, you now serve as the Relief Society president in your young single adult ward in Salt Lake City. And you told us previously that when you were called, you had two very strong impressions. First, the importance of councils, and second, the need as a presidency in Relief Society to face the difficult stuff, not avoid it or pretend it isn't there. Mm-hmm. And Anish, we would love for you to just share more with us about these two items of personal revelation you received as a leader and how you incorporated these principles into your service.
3: Before I got called as a Relief Society president, I was just feeling so grateful to God for all of the amazing things that He was, you know, showing me, and just, I don't know, for His love, for being so accepting of who I was. And I don't know. And I remember that I just had this feeling of I would love every single person, and especially my sisters, women, to experience what I have experienced. And then I got called to serve as a Relief Society president. I was just like really excited. And I remember an experience that I had just listening to the hymn, I Am Child of God. And I think that this was years ago. That's a time where I understood what that hymn was saying. And you know, the part where it says, lead me, guide me, walk beside me, right? Mm-hmm. I truly believe that we are children of God and we deserve that respect. We're noble. So that was something that was on my mind. These, you know, my sisters, they deserve this respect. They deserve to feel empowered and feel that they are the main character, the protagonist in their lives. And I know that we are all important and equal before God. And the first council that we had was as a Relief Society presidency. And our secretary, she was a recent convert of a year. And I wanted her to feel that her voice was as important and valuable as mine. Mm-hmm. Her voice was as important. And I guess that's something that I have thought as I have served in the Relief Society. The voice of every sister can bring so much to the table that I simply can't, because I don't have certain skills, life experiences, knowledge that other sisters have.
1: And you're not supposed to. We're supposed to work together. That's why we have different experiences and different personalities.
3: So I was just like, I need your voices. I need your thoughts and opinions, right? And all of these people have voices. And if we are to become a Relief Society, then we have to listen to all of these voices individually. We have to decide together, because this concerns all of us. So it's just like, why would I decide over you? Mm-hmm. No, you tell me how to help you. You tell me what you need, and I will try to make available these resources for you, to you. But you tell me where you want to go. Mm-hmm. And I will try to lead you to the one who leads. I will not lead you because I can't, because I'm flawed, because I don't
2: know.
3: Because
2: you're a human.
3: Because I'm trying to figure that out myself, right? I'm like, I don't even know sometimes. But I will take you, or I will try to, I will invite you to go to the one who leads. Mm-hmm. But I need you to tell me what you need. So you tell me how much you want me to be part of your life and your journey.
2: Well, and it sounds like what I really like is not only this idea of counseling as a presidency, but also as a group of sisters, that there are opportunities to invite and encourage those voices, especially if women feel like, well, my voice or experience isn't the right one, or it's different from others. And you're saying, no, we are all of those parts make up the whole. And I think that's valuable. And I think, too, you shared with us that you kind of said to your counselors, you guys need to speak. You have to speak up. You have to share what's on your mind. I can't be the authority on everything. We're not going to always go with what I say. And I think that was so wise of you. So I'm going to introduce you into the next item that you said was important to you, was facing those things that were challenging. And maybe you can talk with us about the survey that you created.
3: Yeah.
2: Again, inviting these voices of all the sisters to understand them.
3: When we got called, I was like, well, if we want to become a Relief Society, we want to be together, we want to be friends, then we need to understand where we're at. We need to know who we are, where we're headed. And that meant getting information from the sisters. What are your thoughts? So we created two forms. One of them was to help us get to know the sisters better. So what are your interests? What are your hobbies? What are the things that you truly like? What are the things that you admire of yourself? What are the things that you, I don't know, like who you are.
2: Yeah, just getting to know them.
3: Mm-hmm. Yeah. And the other one was anonymous. And we asked the sisters, how do you feel that you're doing in these areas of your lives? And that gave us so much information. That gave us a purpose and direction as the Relief Society presidency. So the second form that was anonymous asked of their lives in four different areas: social, spiritual, temporal, and emotional. So I think the one that we found out from the questionnaires that needed the most attention was social. That was the first one. Mm-hmm. Sometimes we tend to think it's like spiritual. And of course, everything's spiritual, right? But social. They were seeking
2: connections.
3: Connection. So we were like, okay, let's make activities. But, you know, I'm not going to tell you like, this will be the activity. Give me your ideas.
2: Yeah. You tell me what you want to do. And you did that by,
3: exactly,
2: you know, inviting their suggestions,
3: exactly,
2: what they like to do.
3: And that was so relieving for us as a presidency, because that also gave us a way to feel successful, to feel, mm-hmm, that we were doing good, which is important. So we did that. And we have tried to constantly have councils with the sisters. Okay, so give us your feedback. What other topics do you feel that we should be talking about? So we have talked about things like priesthood, like mental health. We also talk about sexuality, which, you know, is relevant to young adults. We were like, let's not run away from it.
2: Like, if this is on your mind, yes, and you have questions about it.
3: Yeah, exactly. Let's just face it. This is what the questions that we have about all of these topics. Let's talk about them. Mm-hmm. Let's not run away from them. So we've been trying to do that. And we have really put in effort to be able to do that. So that has been something that has helped the sisters come closer to Heavenly Father.
2: It makes me think of the counsel we received from President Nelson, that information precedes revelation, mm-hmm, and inspiration. Yeah. And yeah, how could we possibly be expected to know what, I don't know, hundreds? How many sisters are in your ward? You know, like
3: something.
2: Yeah, yeah, almost 100 sisters, what they need and what they struggle with, and that can guide your leadership.
3: Yeah.
1: I think that's such a great idea about the survey, and it gave you such valuable information about what the sisters actually needed. And I'm just thinking about my experience in Relief Society, and I think I had these ideas that it was just older women that had families. Like, that was Relief Society to me growing up. And when that wasn't me, I kind of felt maybe that I didn't belong. I was like, maybe I'll belong someday. And I just feel like your leadership is so fresh. And I just think that's such an amazing concept. So what do you think Relief Society offers to these young adult women? And then what can these young adult women bring to Relief Society?
3: Yeah. I think Relief Society really offers a way to explore and reach her full potential. I have thought about this because growing up, when I pastored Relief Society, I didn't feel part of it. I was 18 years old, and with all of these married women, I was like, I don't belong here. I don't, mm-hmm, even want to talk about these things, right? So there's this part of in the Relief Society handbook where it talks about the purpose of the organization of the Relief Society. It also quotes the scripture when Heavenly Father told Emma Smith, you are called to exhort the church and expound the scriptures. That has given me so much power as a woman, mm-hmm, because I have come to realize and see that God truly needs our voices. I think that young adult women can bring a sense of reality to Relief Society. I really feel that we can bring light. You know, women have been taught that they're just meant to be married, that they're meant to just be mothers. And I have met so many older women who feel so frustrated because they didn't, and I'm going to cry because I've seen my mom like that, so frustrated because she felt that she had to fit a certain mold when Heavenly Father is like, there are so many things that you can be. There's so many things that you can reach. And I feel that young women bring that feeling of empowerment, that it doesn't matter if you're married and you, if you feel frustrated, you can still reach your potential. You can still feel complete and successful as a woman. And I think of my mom, right? I'm like, Mom, you can still feel that you are valuable and that you are powerful. Mm-hmm. And you can start to have a voice. And I feel that that's what us as young women have because of the world that we grew up in, you know, different times. Let's be honest about that. I feel that we're in a way, I don't know, we are more...
4: I think we believe it a little bit more. We're, and our expectations are a little different.
3: Yeah, you know, so I have found that voice within me and Heavenly Father has helped me find it, that I'm like, I want every single woman, doesn't matter the age or stage of life they're at, to feel that they do have a voice, that they can lead, that they are powerful, that they were sent to this earth because they are magnificent, because they truly have all of this set of skills and values that bring so much to the table that can make the kingdom of God grow. And that's what Heavenly Father wants of us. He's like, be leaders, have a voice, speak, say what you think, because you are all my children, men and women, and you are all of equal importance to me. So I feel that young adult women can empower older women. Young adult women can bring so much strength to start actively working on the gathering of Israel, on preparing the earth for the second coming of the Lord. I feel that's something that we can do.
1: Thank you so much.
4: Yeah.
3: I don't know. It just makes me think of all of the women that I've met, you know, and it's kind of different here in the US because I feel that women, because of the culture, have had like more access to education. Mm-hmm. But then it makes me think of all of these women from my home ward in Mexico that never finished school, that feel that they feel so frustrated, that they feel that they don't have a voice, that they feel that they don't know, that they feel so...
4: kind of inferior.
3: Inferior. Mm-hmm. It makes me think of them. Makes me think of, you are as important mm-hmm. as any other. You have a voice. You have, I don't know, just amazing things.
4: Mm-hmm. Well, what I love about what you've shared, Anish, is that, like you said, as an 18-year-old, you peeked into Relief Society and you're like, I don't really belong in there. Mm-hmm. You know, or like, I don't really see myself there. But I think what made a difference for you is you developed a personal relationship with God. You went to the source to understand how he felt about you and how he feels about Relief Society mm-hmm. and the women who participate in Relief Society. And like you said, what he's taught about what we should be doing in Relief Society. And then you have infused that with who you are and what you understand. And you've created a place where you belong perfectly, a place where anybody can bring their experience or their testimony and feel like they belong. And we've been thinking about this question. We've even asked a previous guest this question because I think we just really want women to know that the Relief Society is the Lord's organization for women and we belong there.
3: Yeah. I truly believe that, really. And I feel that we were preserved and reserved for these latter days. I've seen so many amazing skills and perspectives and so much like strength that I'm like, oh my goodness, Heavenly Father loves that. Heavenly Father loves that you have an opinion. Heavenly Father loves that you really seek to understand the scriptures, that you're like, no, let me know, let me find out, let me understand. Heavenly Father loves that. Heavenly Father loves that all of his daughters have a voice.
1: Anish, thank you so much for coming today. I think your insights are really important, especially because you've been so open in sharing the personal revelation that you've received kind of as you've gone throughout your life and had different experiences serving and making decisions. So thank you so much.
3: Thank you.
4: Yes, and we know this will be really valuable. We've been asked by listeners to share various young adult perspectives. So we're happy to hear your experience, hear your thoughts, like you said, Shaylin.
1: As a return missionary.
4: Yes, as a return missionary, as a leader.
1: We love it. Mm-hmm.
4: It's awesome. So thank you so much. And to our listeners, thank you for tuning into this episode of the Latter-day Saint Women podcast. And as a reminder, we have new episodes released every week. 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
2: 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Consider listening with a question in mind to help you find the peace, strength, or direction you need as you seek to let God prevail in your life, and as you seek to study and act on Christ's words to us through General Conference.
1: My dear brothers and sisters, this conference has been historic in many ways. We have been blessed by the prayers, messages, and music. We have been inspired by servants of the Lord. We have received important direction for the future. My prayer is that the Spirit has spoken to you directly about things the Lord would have you do. The future is always uncertain. Weather changes. Economic cycles are unpredictable. Disasters, wars, and accidents, illness can change life quickly. These actions are largely beyond our control, but there are some things we can control, including how we spend our time each day. I like this poem by Henry Van Dyke, posted on a sundial at Wells College in New York. It reads, "The shadow by my finger cast divides the future from the past. Before it sleeps the unborn hour in darkness and beyond thy power. Behind its unreturning line, the vanished hour no longer thine. One hour alone is in thy hands, the now on which the shadow stands." Yes, we should learn from the past, and yes, we should prepare for the future. But only now can we do. Now is the time we can learn. Now is the time we can repent. Now is the time we can bless others and lift up the hands which hang down. As Mormon counseled his son Moroni, "Let us labor diligently, for we have a labor to perform while in this tabernacle of clay, that we may conquer the enemy of all righteousness and rest our souls in the kingdom of God." The adversary never sleeps. There will always be opposition to the truth. I repeat my urging from this morning to do those things that will increase your positive spiritual momentum, that lift that President Uchtdorf was talking about. That'll keep you moving forward through whatever challenges and opportunities come. Positive spiritual momentum increases as we worship in the temple and grow in our understanding of the magnificent breadth and depth of the blessings we receive there. I plead with you to counter worldly ways by focusing on the eternal blessings of the temple. Your time there brings blessings for eternity. As the church grows, we strive to keep pace by building more temples. 44 new temples are presently under construction. More are being renewed. I pray for the skilled people who work on those projects across the world. In a spirit of prayerful gratitude, I am pleased to announce our plans to build a new temple in each of the following locations: Wellington, New Zealand; Brazzaville, Republic of Congo; Barcelona, Spain; Birmingham, United Kingdom; Cusco, Peru; Maceió, Brazil; Santos, Brazil; San Luis Potosí, Mexico; Mexico City, Benemérito, Mexico; Tampa, Florida; Knoxville, Tennessee; Cleveland, Ohio; Wichita, Kansas; Austin, Texas; Missoula, Montana; Montpelier, Idaho; Modesto, California. These 17 temples will bless countless lives on both sides of the veil. I love you, my dear brothers and sisters, and more importantly, the Lord loves you. He's your Savior and your Redeemer. He leads and guides His church. May we be a people worthy of the Lord who said, "Ye shall be my people, and I will be your God." For this I pray in the sacred name of Jesus Christ. Amen.
2: That was President Russell M. Nelson's talk, "Now is the Time," from the Sunday afternoon session of the 192nd Annual General Conference of the Church of Jesus Christ of Latter-day Saints in April 2022. 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
3: God is there for you. 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
4: Learning to put my trust in God and His prophet instead of myself, by Joshua Mason. A scuba diving session taught me how Heavenly Father knows what's best for us better than we do. While attending Brigham Young University, Hawaii, I decided to get certified for scuba diving so I could explore the ocean that surrounded the beautiful campus. For the final part of the capstone certification, my cohort and I did a 20-minute dive off the Kiwalo Basin Harbor in Honolulu. Our dive instructor recognized that if we'd gotten to this point, we had learned how to be safe and could enjoy ourselves. We obviously still had to follow basic rules, like using the buddy system, but he told us we could focus more on sightseeing than demonstrating specific skills. The final dive was incredible. I enjoyed watching white-tip sharks and sea turtles. Nothing has made me appreciate this beautiful earth the Lord created for us quite as much as being able to look up at the surface and realize I'm breathing underwater. Leaving the guide. As our session neared its end, the dive instructor seemed fascinated by a pillow-sized rock. It looked as if he was trying to lift it, but I became impatient. "We have only a few minutes," I thought to myself. "I don't want to waste my time looking at a rock." I left to explore some nearby coral when suddenly I heard many muffled, excited underwater voices at once. I looked over and saw my group staring at something. But with my regulator in my mouth, I couldn't ask what had happened. Our group swam back up to the surface and boarded our boat. After we removed our equipment, everyone began talking excitedly about what they had seen. My buddy told me, "I tried to get your attention so you could see it swimming off." The instructor had seen an octopus under a rock, so he'd move the rock for the class's benefit. Every time the instructor moved the rock, the octopus fled back under, until it had enough of a hide-and-seek, and the octopus squirted ink and swam away. I'd snorkeled and dived several times and seen a lot of wildlife, but never an octopus. And because of my impatience, I'd missed a rare opportunity. I pondered this experience during our hour-long drive home and realized I had learned an important gospel lesson about keeping the commandments and following the prophet. I hadn't disobeyed the dive master leading us, but I had implicitly decided that my guide didn't have my best interests at heart. I trusted myself more than my teacher. We can trust God's prophet. If I had trusted my guide, I would have had a more rewarding experience. And the same principle can apply to trusting Heavenly Father by trusting His prophet. We know that our purpose in this life is to prepare to meet God by making and keeping sacred covenants. But that's not the only reason we're here. Lehi taught that we are here so we might have joy. 2 Nephi chapter 2, verse 25. To help us experience that joy and fulfill the measure of our creation, God has called prophets and apostles, and they serve as His mouthpiece for our benefit. He also gives us commandments so we can receive and maintain this everlasting joy. In a way, prophets and apostles can be seen as our scuba guides and commandments as our scuba diving rules, because they're intended to keep us safe and ensure our happiness. When we think we know better, like I did with my dive instructor, we risk settling for a lesser mortal experience and show our Father in heaven that we don't believe He has our best interests at heart. Elder Neil L. Anderson of the Quorum of the 12 Apostles taught, "Why do we follow the prophet? Because the Lord Jesus Christ has called him and designated him as his watchman on the tower. If we choose to set his counsel aside and determine that we know better, our faith suffers and our eternal perspective is clouded. I promise you that as you remain resolute in following the prophet, your faith in the Savior will increase." We are blessed to live in a time when the Word of God is readily available to us. Instead of doubting His desires for us to experience everlasting joy, we can have faith in Him and consider on the blessed and happy state of those that keep the commandments of God. Mosiah chapter 2, verse 41. I know that as we trust God by following His prophet, and have faith in the promised blessings of keeping our covenants and His commandments, He will guide us toward amazing experiences and fill our lives with joy. Joshua Mason is a marketing director living with his wife in Port St. Lucia, Florida, USA. He has a bachelor's degree in psychology and music from Brigham Young University, Hawaii, and a Master's of Business Administration degree from the Acton School of Business. He served in the Pennsylvania Philadelphia Mission and enjoys writing and public speaking. Read by Rich Gramillion.
5: 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Christ gives us the strength and grace to love where we're at and to look forward to the future. I have five older sisters who all got married in their early 20s. Growing up, I expected my life to look just like theirs, but it didn't. I graduated college with no fiancé or serious relationship prospects, started a career, moved back in with my parents for a while, traveled, bought a house, had amazing roommates, and charted my own course. I never felt at all excluded in my family, but there were times that I felt very single and wanted a husband and children like my sisters had. And wasn't that what God wanted for me too? I wasn't always lonely, of course, and I certainly knew that God hadn't abandoned me. I had many amazing blessings in my life. I was able to focus on my spiritual and mental health. I volunteered and met incredible people, and I had the time and energy to serve in unique ways. When I felt discouraged, I kept telling myself that I was learning and growing and that God was aware of me. Worth the wait. Eventually, I did get married, and it was absolutely worth the wait. A few days after our wedding, I had this very clear thought. I am so grateful for the wait. I wouldn't trade it for anything. I was honestly a bit surprised by this moment of revelation. Wouldn't I have wanted to meet my husband much sooner? But for me, I was a better person and spouse because of all I had learned and experienced while waiting for this eternal blessing. I would have missed out on so much growth without that time. Of course, one person's timing isn't better or worse than another's. The timing of marriage is up to you and God, and growth can happen at any stage of life, married or unmarried, with or without children. And I would continue to keep learning and growing. Obviously, marriage isn't a final destination in our growth and spiritual development, but for me, there were crucial experiences that would likely not have happened under other circumstances, and I am grateful for how they have shaped who I am. Room for contentment and hope. One night, years before meeting my future husband, I came across this scripture in Philippians. For I have learned, in whatsoever state I am therewith, to be content. I know both how to be abased, and I know how to abound. Everywhere and in all things, I am instructed both to be full and to be hungry, both to abound and to suffer need. Chapter 4, verses 11 and 12. This scripture amazed me. Paul was writing about difficulties very different than my own, but the message for me was that it's possible to have both peace and happiness in our current circumstances and hope for the future at the same time. I could be both full and hungry. I could live my life to the fullest and be grateful for the time I had to be single. And I could hope and work toward marriage. There was room for both. And how is this possible? The answer is in the next verse. I can do all things through Christ, which strengtheneth me. Philippians chapter 4, verse 13. Christ gives us the strength and grace to love where we're at and to look forward to the future. Not wasting the wait. I've gone back to these scriptures over and over again. They apply to so much more than just being single. We are constantly in different waiting periods in our lives, waiting on blessings or answers or major life changes. My husband and I right now have been waiting and hoping to have children. I've watched as sisters and friends have gotten pregnant and had children, while we've prayed and waited for the same blessing. The wait has been hard and often heartbreaking. But there have been many blessings and opportunities at the same time. I've been able to complete a graduate degree, grow within my career, create a home where family and friends feel loved and welcome, continue to serve in church callings and volunteer and seek personal revelation and direction. My husband and I are trying to use this time to become the type of people and hopefully future parents that God wants us to be. We can't shorten the wait, but we can try not to waste it. Sometimes it's hard to keep this perspective. Like Paul wrote, sometimes we're full and other times we're hungry. It's through Christ and His grace that we're ever able to be both together, to find that careful balance between contentment and hope. Where so much of life is made up of waiting, I'm trying not to miss the blessings and lessons that can come at the same time. Lori Fuller Sosa has worked on the Friend magazine for more than a decade and loves it. Since writing this article, she and her husband are now expecting a baby. They're very excited and trying to make the most of this new wait.
6: Hey, Dad, I drew a picture of our family.
7: Oh, yeah? Let me see. This big, muscly guy must be me.
6: No, that's Sheldon.
7: Who's Sheldon?
6: It's Sammy's boyfriend, but she calls him fiancé.
7: Samantha!
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9: The church is here. San Juan, Puerto Rico. Brightly colored buildings enliven the Atlantic coastline of Old San Juan. The first meeting house of The Church of Jesus Christ of Latter-day Saints in Puerto Rico was opened in 1970. Today, this U.S. territory has 23,400 members, approximately, 5 stakes, 1 mission, and 39 congregations, 8 family history centers, and 1 temple under construction. 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End of the article, The Church is Here, San Juan, Puerto Rico. Read by Casey Wayman.
10: 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Is prophetic revelation also personal to me? By Allison Wood, Church Magazines. Prophetic revelation given to the church is applicable to all, while personal revelation helps us know how to apply those teachings. We can learn a lot about prophetic and personal revelation from Moses. When Israel came to Moses,

In response, the Lord called 70 elders of Israel to help bear this burden, saying to Moses, I will take the Spirit which is upon thee, and will put it upon them, and they shall bear the burden of the people with thee, that thou bear it not thyself alone. Numbers chapter 11, verse 17. But Moses wanted something more. He wished that all the Lord's people were prophets, and that the Lord would put his Spirit upon them. Numbers chapter 11, verse 29. In other words, Moses desired that the people would be worthy to receive the Holy Ghost to direct them. Today, our leaders frequently encourage us to seek personal revelation in addition to what we learn from the prophets. As President Russell M. Nelson explained, it will not be possible to survive spiritually without the guiding, directing, comforting, and constant influence of the Holy Ghost. We have to know how to follow the prophet's counsel while also seeking counsel for our own lives. Who can receive prophetic revelation? Some church members struggle with distinguishing between prophetic and personal revelation. But the Lord has made it very clear who is and is not allowed to receive revelation for the whole church, as illustrated in Numbers chapter 12. Aaron and Miriam began doubting Moses' role as the prophet, asking, Hath the Lord indeed spoken only to Moses? Hath he not spoken also by us? Numbers chapter 12, verse 2. The Lord replied, My servant Moses is faithful in all mine house. With him will I speak mouth to mouth. Numbers chapter 12, verses 7 and 8. The Lord clarified this principle many years later in Doctrine and Covenants, section 28, teaching that church-wide revelation comes only to the appointed prophet. But behold, verily, verily, I say unto thee, no one shall be appointed to receive commandments and revelation in this church, excepting my servant Joseph Smith, Jr., for he receiveth them even as Moses. Verse 2. How prophetic and personal revelation work together. So where does personal revelation fit into all of this? President Dallin H. Oaks, first counselor in the first presidency, explained, The personal line of communication with our Heavenly Father through His Holy Spirit is the source of our testimony of truth, of our knowledge, and of our personal guidance from a loving Heavenly Father. In its fullness, the personal line does not function independently. Prophetic revelation given to the church is applicable to all, while personal revelation helps us know how to apply those teachings in our lives. Personal revelation from the Lord can confirm what the prophet teaches. It will not contradict revelation he gives to his prophets. Here are a few examples of prophetic counsel that invite personal revelation. Changes made to home and visiting teaching. Our prophets and apostles have counseled us about the ultimate goals of ministering, which was instituted in place of home and visiting teaching in 2018. But the format leaves room for members to decide how to best minister to specific individuals and families. Come Follow Me Study. Introduced church-wide by the First Presidency in 2018, the manual gives us an outline and a suggested line of study. But each individual and family determine how to structure their study to fit their specific needs. Revelation is a gift, and by seeking personal revelation, we can learn how to apply prophetic counsel in our lives. Learning how the Spirit speaks to us. Modern revelation is beautiful. Its existence means that Heavenly Father wants to communicate with us, and He has provided us with multiple ways to receive revelation from Him. But it can take practice to learn how the Spirit speaks to us and what Heavenly Father wants to reveal to us. The best thing

0: we can do, in President Nelson's words, is to ask and be willing to receive. What wisdom do you lack? What do you feel an urgent need to know or understand? Find a quiet place where you can regularly go. Humble yourself before God. Pour out your heart to your Heavenly Father. Turn to Him for answers and for comfort. The Lord truly wants to speak to us, both personally to our minds and hearts, and to the church as a whole through His prophet. As we seek the blessing of personal revelation, we will be guided throughout our lives. Allison Wood was an editorial intern for the church magazines. When she's not reading or writing, she's often practicing the violin or playing pickleball with her husband. She loves attending the temple and serving as the ward primary pianist. 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You can submit your own articles, ideas, or feedback at liahona.churchofjesuschrist.org. We can't wait to hear from you. End of the article. Applying the Old Testament to your life. Is prophetic revelation also personal to me? By Allison Wood. Read by Kristen Hawkins.
1: The church is here. Trinidad and Tobago. On June 5th, 1980, the first branch of the Church of Jesus Christ of Latter-day Saints in Trinidad and Tobago was organized in the capital city, Port of Spain. Over the last 40 years, the church there has grown to include 3,400 members, approximately, one stake, 10 wards and branches, one family search center. There is not yet a temple in Trinidad and Tobago, so the saints faithfully travel to other countries, such as the Dominican Republic, for temple worship. Ruan Johnson, a member in the Arima branch, shares a blessing of attending the temple. The peace I feel while I am in the temple can't be found in any other place on earth. This voice was created using artificial intelligence.
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4: We received a question that says, quote, "What happens in the spirit world?" Close quote. That's a great question. President Thomas S. Monson, in an April 2003 Ensign article, wrote the following. He said, quote, "Between the time we die to the time that we are resurrected, we dwell in a place known as the spirit world." Close quote. In Alma chapter 40, verses 11 through 12, it states, "Now concerning the state of the soul between death and the resurrection, behold, it has been made known unto me by an angel that the spirits of all men, as soon as they are departed from this mortal body, are taken home to that God who gave them life. And then shall it come to pass that the spirits of those who are righteous are received into a state of happiness, which is called paradise, a state of rest, a state of peace, where they shall rest from all their troubles and from all care and sorrow." President James E. Faust, in the April 2006 General Conference, teaches us how the restoration brought knowledge of the spirit world.
5: Through the earth's long history, temple worship has been a significant part of the saints' worship, by which they show their desire to come closer to their Creator. The temple was a place of learning for the Savior when he was on the earth. It was very much a part of his life. Temple blessings are again available in our day. A unique feature of the Church of Jesus Christ of Latter-day Saints is its teachings concerning temples and the eternal significance of all that occurs within them. Our majestic and beautiful temples now dot much of the earth. In them, the most sacred work is done. President Gordon B. Hinckley has stated of these temples, "There are only a few places on the earth where man's questions about life receive the answers of eternity. the solemn mysteries of where we came from, why we are here, and where we are going are answered more fully in the temples. We came from God's presence and are here on earth to prepare to return to His presence. Of transcendent significance is that within the sacred walls of the temple, husbands and wives make eternal covenants. These covenants are sealed by priesthood authority. Children of that union, if they are worthy, may enjoy an eternal relationship as part of a family and as children of God. As the Apostle John said, "What are these which are arrayed in white robes? Therefore, are they before the throne of God and serve Him by night and day in His temple?" The Lord has said that His work is to bring to pass Him the immortality and eternal life of man. It follows then that all mankind, living and dead, should have the opportunity of hearing the gospel either in this life or in the spirit world. As Paul said to the Corinthians, "Else what shall they do which are baptized for the dead if the dead rise not at all? Why are they then baptized for the dead?" This is the reason we do ordinance work in temples for our deceased ancestors. No person's choice or agency is taken away. Those for whom the work is done may accept it or not, as they choose. The Apostle John saw in vision the time when an angel would come to earth as part of the restoration of the gospel. That angel was Moroni, who appeared to the prophet Joseph Smith. He directed Joseph to the place where the golden plates containing ancient writings were deposited. Joseph Smith then translated these plates by the gift and power of God, and the Book of Mormon was published. This is a record of two groups of people who lived centuries ago on the American continent. Little was known about them before the coming forth of the Book of Mormon. But more importantly, the Book of Mormon is another testament of Christ. It's restored precious truths concerning the fall, the atonement, the resurrection, and life after death.
4: That's President James E. Faust. President Ezra Taft Benson told us that, quote, "Even before the fall of Adam, which ushered death into this world, our Heavenly Father had prepared a place for the spirits who would eventually depart this mortal life. At the time of Jesus' death, the spirit world was occupied by hosts of our Heavenly Father's children who had died, from Adam's posterity to the death of Jesus, both the righteous and the wicked. There were two grand divisions in the world of spirits. Spirits of the righteous, the just, had gone to paradise, a state of happiness, peace, and restful work. The spirits of the wicked, the unjust, had gone to prison, a state of darkness and misery." Elder M. Russell Ballard in the October 1989 General Conference shares a special story with us.
6: As the advisor to the South American North Area Presidency, I was saddened, as I know you were, at the news that two faithful missionaries, Elder Todd Ray Wilson and Elder Jeffrey Brent Ball, lost their lives in Bolivia. The death of these two righteous young men while they were in the service of the Lord caused the entire church membership to mourn. We grieve also for other missionaries who have died from illness or accident since the first of the year. Our sorrow at the loss of any missionary can be tempered by the declaration from the Lord Himself, "And whoso layeth down his life in my cause, for my name's sake, shall find it again, even life eternal." To all parents, family members, and friends of missionaries who have lost their lives while in the service of the Master, we extend to you our love, gratitude, and prayers for comfort and peace. With the permission of President Stephen B. Wright of the Bolivia La Paz Mission, I share this special experience that came to him in a dream. Quote, "I saw my two elders, dressed in white, standing at the doors of a beautiful building. They were greeting numerous people who were also dressed in white as they entered the building. It was obvious from their dress, those who entered were Bolivians. I envisioned the temple that will someday be built in Bolivia. Elders Wilson and Ball were ushering those they had prepared to receive the gospel in the spirit world into the temple to witness the vicarious ordinances being performed in their behalf. This dream has been a great comfort to me and has helped me to understand and accept their deaths. Close quote. This glimpse by President Wright of the work of redemption beyond mortality is consistent with the heavenly vision given to President Joseph F. Smith more than 7 decades ago. He declared, "I beheld that the faithful elders of this dispensation, when they depart from mortal life, continue their labors in the preaching of the gospel in the great world of the spirits."
4: That's Elder M. Russell Ballard. 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That's our homepage. Check it out often. If you'd like to call and comment on this program or any other program, you can call us toll-free at 1-877-MY-LDS-321. Our email address is radio@ldschurch.org. We received a question today that says, quote, "What happens in the spirit world?" Close quote. President Joseph F. Smith had a marvelous vision wherein he saw the spirit world and what was happening there. The entire vision is recorded in Doctrine and Covenants, section 138. Here are a few important verses from that section, starting with verse 12. It says, "Gathered together in one place was an innumerable company of the spirits of the just, who had been faithful in the testimony of Jesus while they lived in mortality, and who had suffered tribulation in their Redeemer's name. All these had departed mortal life, firm in the hope of a glorious resurrection. They were filled with joy and gladness, and were rejoicing together because of the day of their deliverance was at hand. They were assembled, awaiting the advent of the Son of God into the spirit world, to declare their redemption from the bands of death. While this vast multitude waited and conversed, rejoicing in the hour of their deliverance from the chains of death, the Son of God appeared, declaring liberty to the captives who had been faithful. And there he preached to them the everlasting gospel, the doctrine of the resurrection and the redemption of mankind from the fall and from individual sins on conditions of repentance. And the saints rejoiced in their redemption and bowed the knee and acknowledged the Son of God as their Redeemer and Deliverer from the death and the chains of hell. Their countenances shone, and the radiance from the presence of the Lord rested upon them, and they sang praises unto His holy name. Moreover, from among the righteous, the Lord organized His forces and appointed messengers, clothed with power and authority, and commissioned them to go forth and carry the light of the gospel to them that were in darkness. These were taught faith in God, repentance from sin, vicarious baptism for the remission of sins, the gift of the Holy Ghost by the laying on of hands, and all other principles of the gospel that were necessary for them to know in order to qualify themselves that they might be judged according to men in the flesh, but live according to God in the Spirit." Elder Henry B. Eyring in the April 2005 General Conference talks about missionary work in the spirit world.
7: "As you came into the church, you have felt your heart being turned toward family, both those who are living and those who are in the spirit world. The Lord provided another vision to help you know what to do with those feelings. After Joseph Smith, the Lord called other prophets to lead His church. One was Joseph F. Smith. He saw in vision what happened in the spirit world when the Savior appeared there between the time of His death and His resurrection. President Smith saw the joy of the spirits when they learned that the Savior had broken the bands of death, and because of His atonement, they could be resurrected. And he saw the Savior organize His servants among His spirits to preach the gospel to every spirit and offer the chance to choose the covenants and the blessings which are offered to you and which you want for your ancestors. All are to have that chance. President Smith also saw the leaders the Savior called to take the gospel to Heavenly Father's children in the spirit world. He named some of them: Father Adam, Mother Eve, Noah, Abraham, Ezekiel, Elijah. Prophets we know from the Book of Mormon and some from the last days, including Joseph Smith, Brigham Young, John Taylor, and Wilford Woodruff. Think of the power of those missionaries to teach the gospel and to touch the hearts of your ancestors. It is not surprising that Wilford Woodruff felt while he lived that few, if any, of the ancestors of the Latter-day Saints in the spirit world would choose to reject the message of salvation when they heard it. Many of your deceased ancestors will have received a testimony that the message of the missionaries is true. When you received that testimony, you could ask the missionaries for baptism. But those who are in the spirit world cannot. The ordinances you so cherish are only offered in this world. Someone in this world must go to a holy temple and accept the covenants on behalf of the person in the spirit world. That is why we are under obligation to find the names of our ancestors and assure that they are offered by us what they cannot receive there without our help. For me, knowing that turns my heart not only to my ancestors who wait, but to the missionaries who teach them. I will see those missionaries in the spirit world, and so will you. Think of a faithful missionary standing there with those he has loved and taught, who are your ancestors. Picture, as I do, the smile on the face of that missionary as you walk up to him and your ancestors, who he converted but could not baptize nor have sealed to family until you came to the rescue. I do not know what the protocol would be in such a place, but I imagine arms thrown around your neck and tears of gratitude. If you can imagine the smile of the missionary and your ancestor, think of the Savior when you meet him. You will have that interview.
4: 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President Brigham Young taught the saints about the spirit world. He said, quote, "Where is the spirit world? It is right here. Do spirits go beyond the boundaries of this organized earth? No, they do not. They are brought forth upon this earth for the express purpose of inhabiting it to all eternity. When the spirits leave their body, they are in the presence of our Father and God. They are prepared then to see, hear, and understand spiritual things. If the Lord would permit it, and it was His will that it should be done, you could see the spirits that have departed from this world as plainly as you now see bodies with your natural eyes." Close quote. President Harold B. Lee gave a fantastic talk on the spirit world. He asked, quote, "Where is the spirit world? Is it away up in the heavens? That isn't what the scriptures and our brethren explain. They have told us that the spirit world is right here round about us. And the only spirits who can live here are those who are assigned to fill their missions here on earth. This is the spirit world. And if our eyes could be open, we could see who have departed from us. A father, mother, brother, a sister, a child. We could see them. And sometimes when our physical senses are asleep, sometimes our spiritual self, and we have ears, and spiritual eyes. Sometimes they will be very keen and awake, and a departed one may come while we are lying asleep and come into our consciousness. We'll feel an impression. We'll wake up. Where does it come from? It comes from the spirits of those whom we are sealed to." Close quote. Elder David B. Haight in the April 1993 General Conference talks about the need to help our ancestors.
8: "In seeking after our dead ancestors, we may have visions of tedious poring over musty books and microfilms and years of searching unless we possess the vision of this great Latter-day work and understand how to proceed. The Church Family History Department has microfilmed vital records for about 2 billion individuals. All that we have to do for a given ancestor is hope his or her records exist and then find them. Yes, it isn't always easy. But as you pursue your search, keep these three principles in mind. First, the Lord never asks the impossible, often the difficult, but never the impossible. Some may feel that they have conscientiously sought the Spirit in the task of finding ancestral information without success, and therefore attribute their lack of success to insufficient faith. If you have felt this way, I suggest patience. Give the Lord time. Have faith that in His due time, all of the information you need will become available. But in the meantime, ask the Lord to direct your attention to other ancestors whose information is more accessible. There is also available to you another valuable source of help. Knowledgeable family history consultants are now available in your ward and stake to assist you in your searching for your ancestors. Second, begin where you are. Take one step at a time. You know key information about the lives of your parents. Record their information and then move backward, a generation at a time, watching for unbaptized, unendowed, and unsealed ancestors. Third, don't try to do everything at once. King Benjamin taught, and see that all these things are done in wisdom and order. For it is not requisite that a man should run faster than he has strength. End of quote. Prayerfully determine what you should do for your ancestors. Many factors affect this. What other family members might have done already, your own abilities and interests, the time you have available. But it is important that you do something. Regular attendance is one of the simplest ways you can bless those who are waiting in the spirit world. If you live near a temple, partake of the opportunity to go often and regularly. If you live some distance from a temple, plan excursions so that you too might be uplifted and edified through the most satisfying and much needed labor of love.
4: 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Today, our question is, what happens in the spirit world? Wilford Woodruff gave an account of a personal vision that he had of what was happening in the spirit world. He said, quote, Joseph Smith continued visiting myself and others up to a certain time, and then it stopped. The last time I saw him was in heaven. In the night vision, I saw him at the door of the temple in heaven. He came to me and spoke to me. He said he could not stop to talk with me because he was in a hurry. The next man I met was Father Smith. He could not talk with me because he was in a hurry. I met a half dozen brethren who had held high positions on earth. None of them could stop and talk with me because they were in a hurry. I was much astonished. By and by, I saw the prophet again, and I got the privilege of asking him a question. Now, I said, I want to know why you are in a hurry. I have been in a hurry all of my life, but I expected my hurry would be over when I got into the kingdom of heaven, if I ever did. Joseph said, I will tell you, Brother Woodruff, every dispensation that has had the priesthood on the earth and has gone into the celestial kingdom has had a certain amount of work to do to prepare to go to the earth with the Savior when he goes to reign on the earth. Each dispensation has had ample time to do this work. We have not. We are the last dispensation, and so much work has to be done, and we need to be in a hurry in order to accomplish it. Close quote. President Thomas S. Monson in the April 1993 General Conference talks about temple work and the spirit world.
9: President Benson has always loved temples and temple work. When he felt better, each Friday he and Sister Benson would enter the temple to participate in a session. We knew our first presidency meeting that morning must accommodate this commitment. One morning I commented that I had to get busy and do some of my own family names that were prepared. With a smile and a twinkle in his eye, the president said, Brother Monson, if you're too busy, why not let Sister Benson and me do your names for you? Needless to say, we found time to do the work ourselves. President Benson's own expressions indicate this love for temples. He reflected, and I quote, "I remember as a boy coming in from the field and approaching the old farm home. I could hear my mother singing, 'Have I done any good in the world today?' I can see her in my mind's eye bending over the ironing board with beads of perspiration on her forehead. She was ironing long strips of white cloth with newspapers on the floor to keep them clean. When I asked her what she was doing, she said, 'These are temple robes, my son. Your father and I are going to the Logan Temple.' Then she put the old flat iron on the stove, drew a chair close to mine, and told me about temple work. How important it was to be able to go to the temple and participate in the sacred ordinances performed there. She also expressed her fervent hope that someday her children, grandchildren, great-grandchildren would have the opportunity to enjoy these priceless blessings." He continued, "I'm happy to say that her fondest hopes in large measure have been realized." On another occasion, President Benson instructed us, "Sometimes, in the peace of lovely temples, the serious problems of life find their solutions. At times, pure knowledge flows to us there under the influence of the Spirit." Said he, "I am grateful to the Lord for temples. The blessings of the house of the Lord are eternal. They are of the highest importance to us, because it is in the temples that we obtain God's greatest blessings pertaining to eternal life. Temples really are the gateways to heaven." He said, "May we remember always, as we visit and work in these glorious temples, that the veil may become very thin between this world and the spirit world. I know this is true," he declared. "It is well also that we keep in mind that it is all one great program on both sides of the veil, and it is not too important whether we serve here or over there, as long as we serve with all our heart, might, mind, and strength." President Benson, your words are welcomed. We've heard them. We shall follow them. They, like the temples you so much love, are as a refuge from life's storms, even a never-failing beacon guiding us to safety. I echo the feelings of one and all, President Benson, in saying we love you and ever pray for you. In the name of Jesus Christ, amen.
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11: Chapter 20, Handwriting on the Wall. In the summer of 1858, around the time the army passed through Salt Lake City, a schoolteacher named Carl Mazur received a flattering offer from the family of John Tyler, a former president of the United States. For months, Carl had been teaching music lessons to the children of John and Julia Tyler at a spacious plantation in the southern United States. A German immigrant, Carl had impressed the Tylers with his good education, gentlemanly manners, and subtle humor. Now they wanted to pay him a salary to live near them and continue teaching their children. The offer was almost too generous to refuse. A financial crisis had crippled the economy shortly after Carl and his wife Anna arrived from Germany. Tens of thousands of people lost their jobs in cities across the United States, Canada, and Europe. For a time, Carl and Anna had struggled to find work and put food on the table. Teaching the Tyler children gave the Miesers and their 3-year-old son Reinhard some financial stability. But Carl did not intend to accept the Tyler's offer. He had once told Julia Tyler that all he needed to be happy was a little house and a garden for his family. What he had not told her was that he and Anna were Latter-day Saints who had come to the United States to gather to Zion. One reason Carl had sought work in the South, aside from providing for his family, was to make enough money to migrate west. Carl had first learned about the church while living in Germany. After reading a book hostile to the church and its message, he contacted the leaders of the European mission. Apostle Franklin Richards and a missionary named William Budge soon came to Germany and taught his family the gospel. Carl and Anna accepted it quickly. Since joining the church was illegal in Germany, Franklin had baptized the schoolteacher at night. When Carl came out of the water, he had lifted his hands to the sky and prayed, "Father, if what I have done just now is pleasing unto thee, give me a testimony, and whatever thou shouldst require of my hands, I shall do." Carl did not know English at the time, so he and Franklin had talked through an interpreter. But as they walked back to the city, Carl and Franklin suddenly began to understand each other, as if both were speaking the same language. This manifestation of the gift of tongues was the witness Carl had sought, and he intended to remain true to his word, regardless of the cost. Now, 3 years later, he was still striving to keep the promise he had made at his baptism. Determined to go to Zion, Carl turned down the Tyler's offer and moved his family to Philadelphia, a large city in the northeastern states, where he was soon called to preside over a small branch of the church. Before the recent crisis in Utah, such branches had played a vital role in supporting missionary work and emigration, defending the church against critics, and lobbying the government on the church's behalf. But after Brigham Young summoned missionaries home and urged Eastern saints to come west, many of the Eastern branches lacked enough members or funds to carry on these activities. Being a Latter-day Saint could be challenging in the East. The church's reputation in the region had plummeted over the last decade. Many people continued to believe the saints were rebellious and unpatriotic. A church leader received a death threat in New York City, and some saints were tarred and feathered for their beliefs. Others kept their membership in the church quiet to avoid further persecution. In Philadelphia, Anna earned money as a seamstress and housekeeper, while Carl ministered to branch members, attended regional church conferences, and helped plan the next emigration season. They did what they could to strengthen their small branch, but for the church to prosper there and throughout the world, the saints needed to oppose the false ideas and misunderstandings about them that abounded. And they needed more missionaries to return to the field and continue the work of salvation. In early September 1858, George Q. Cannon was publishing the Deseret News in a central Utah town called Fillmore. The newspaper was normally headquartered in Salt Lake City, but when the saints moved south earlier that year, George and his family had packed up the heavy printing equipment and hauled it about 150 miles to Fillmore. Now that it was safe to return to Salt Lake City, George decided to bring the printing operation back north. On September 9th, he and his younger brother David loaded the printing equipment into wagons and headed back to the city with George's growing family. George and Elizabeth now had a one-year-old son, John, and another baby on the way. George had also married a second wife, Sarah Jane Jenna, and she too was expecting. 4 days after leaving Fillmore, the Cannons stopped to rest in a town about 70 miles from Salt Lake City. While George was unhitching his teams, a man in a mule-drawn carriage rode up beside him. He was a messenger from Brigham Young and had been searching for George since the night before. He said that Brigham had expected George to be in the city already. The church was sending missionaries out again, and a company of elders was waiting to leave with George on his mission to the eastern United States. George was confused. What mission to the east? Within half an hour, he and Elizabeth packed a small suitcase and rushed off to Salt Lake City with John, while David followed soon after with Sarah Jane and the printing equipment. George arrived in the city the next morning at 5 o'clock and went to Brigham's office immediately after breakfast. Brigham greeted him and asked, "Are you ready?" "I am," George said. Brigham turned to one of the men beside him. "I told you it would be so," he said. A clerk then handed George instructions for his mission. Once again, the Utah Territorial Legislature was petitioning the United States Congress for statehood and the right to elect or appoint all local government officials. Knowing another statehood petition would fail if public opinion about the church remained low, Brigham wanted George to go on a special mission to preside over the Eastern Saints, publish positive newspaper articles about the church, and improve its reputation throughout the country. George felt the weight of the mission immediately. He had to leave the following day, hardly giving him time to settle his family in the valley. Yet he believed the Lord would provide a way to carry out his will. George's experiences in Hawaii and California had prepared him for a mission of this size and responsibility, and he knew his siblings and other relatives, including his aunt and uncle, Lenora and John Taylor, would be able to help his wives and children. Brigham blessed George and set him apart as a missionary. George then blessed Elizabeth and John and committed them and Sarah Jane, who was still traveling north, to the care of the Lord. The next afternoon, he and a small group of missionaries headed east across the Rocky Mountains. Meanwhile, in San Pete Valley's Fort Ephraim, Augusta Doria Stevens finally had most of her family near her. Her sisters-in-law, Ellen and Karen, had followed her father Nikolai to Fort Ephraim when the Saints moved south. Augusta's older brothers Carl and Johan had come a short time later after being released from guard duty in Salt Lake City. Her younger sister Rebecca also lived in town. Only their mother, Anna Sophie, was still in Denmark and not a member of the church. Since marrying Henry Stevens 4 years earlier, Augusta had run the household and taken care of Henry's ailing first wife, Mary Ann, whom she loved dearly. At age 19, Augusta also became the first president of the Fort Ephraim Female Relief Society. Along with attending to the sick and suffering, she and her Relief Society sisters wove cloth, made quilts, provided food and shelter for the needy, and cared for orphans. When someone in town passed away, they washed and dressed the dead, made burial clothes, comforted mourners, and preserved the body before the funeral with ice from the San Pitch River. Shortly before the Dorius family was reunited, Augusta gave birth to a boy named Jason, who died during an epidemic before he was a year old. Despite her grief, Augusta had found a home and certainly comfort within the large community of Scandinavian saints in San Pete Valley, who drew on shared customs, traditions, and languages to endure the trials of their new home. While on their missions, her brothers had taught and baptized many of these saints, which no doubt strengthened her bonds with them. When Carl and Johan arrived at Fort Ephraim in 1858, they tried their hand at farming, but grasshoppers destroyed their crops. More experienced settlers like Augusta and Henry had suffered similar challenges while farming in San Pete Valley. The first saints who came to the area had faced several years of devastating frosts and insect infestations. To survive, they lived together in two forts, worked a common field, and shared irrigation water. When a good crop finally came in, they filled their granaries and stored other food. In the summer of 1859, Augusta's life changed when Brigham Young called several San Pete families to settle near the old Springtown settlement, where Augusta had lived briefly when she first came to the valley. Augusta and Henry moved there a short time later. Men surveyed a town site and 640 acres for farming. The farmland was then surveyed into 5 and 10 acre lots and divided among the families. Soon, houses, cabins, and a log meeting house graced the new settlement. With so many Danes living in the area, residents nicknamed it Little Denmark. After settling in Springtown, Henry began building a grist mill. While cutting and hauling timber in the mountains that winter, he caught a terrible cold and soon developed a nagging cough. The cough turned into asthma, making it hard for Henry to work. There were no doctors in town, so Augusta tried every remedy she could find to ease Henry's breathing. Nothing helped. About a year after Augusta and Henry moved to Springtown, the First Presidency called Augusta's brothers, Johann and Carl, back to Scandinavia on missions. Since neither brother had means for travel, the saints in Fort Ephraim in Springtown provided them with a wagon, a horse, and a mule. In the summer of 1860, a few months after the Dorius brothers started on their missions, George Q. Cannon was called home from his mission to the East. Over the past 2 years, he and the saints' longtime ally Thomas Kane had published several positive articles about the church in newspapers and lobbied on behalf of the church. Working closely with Carl Mieser and other church leaders, George had also strengthened the saints in New York, Boston, Philadelphia, and other eastern branches. But public opinion remained staunchly against the church. A new political party, the Republicans, had recently formed to put an end to slavery and polygamy, denouncing these practices as the twin relics of barbarism. Republicans linked the two practices because they wrongly assumed that women were coerced into plural marriage with no way to escape. Of the two issues, however, slavery was causing a greater rift in the nation, leading many people, including George, to predict a national calamity. No man who loves liberty and free and liberal institutions can witness these things without feeling that the glory of our nation is rapidly fading away, George wrote in a letter to Brigham Young. The destruction of the government of the United States is inevitable. It will be merely a question of time. During his mission, George also received a letter from Brigham about a recent decision of the First Presidency and Quorum of the Twelve. In a meeting in October 1859, Brigham had proposed calling a new apostle to replace Parley Pratt. He asked the Twelve for recommendations. Any man who will be faithful will have intelligence enough to magnify his calling, Brigham told the Twelve. I would like to know on what principle men are to be selected, said Orson Pratt, Parley's younger brother. If a man was suggested to me of good natural judgment, possessing no higher qualifications than faithfulness and humility enough to seek the Lord for all his knowledge, and who would trust in him for his strength, Brigham replied, I would prefer him to the learned and talented. If the Lord should designate a boy 12 years old, he is the person we would all be willing to sustain, Orson said. But if left to my own judgment to choose, I would select a man of experience who is tried in many places, faithful and diligent, and a man of talent who could defend the church in any position in which he might be placed. Brigham listened as the apostles recommended several men for the position. I nominate George Q. Cannon for one of the 12, he then said. He is modest, but I don't think he will let modesty smother his obligations to do his duty. George's call was announced at the Spring General Conference while George was preparing to return home. He received the appointment with a sense of his own weakness and unworthiness. I trembled with fear and dread, the 33-year-old wrote Brigham soon after learning of the call, and joy to think of the goodness and favor of the Lord and the love and confidence of my brethren. As he traveled home a few months later, George hurried ahead of several wagon companies and two handcart companies, which he had organized with saints from the eastern branches, Europe, and South Africa. Mindful of the handcart tragedy of 1856, George wisely sent the last handcart company ahead of several wagon trains. "I have endeavored to take all possible steps to avoid any mishap," he informed Brigham, "and sincerely trust that with the blessing of the Lord, they will all reach their destinations in safety." Among the saints traveling west with George that season was church patriarch John Smith. John had come east in late 1859 to try once more to help his sister Lovina and her family gather to Utah. While they waited for the emigration season to begin, he and Lovina visited their Smith relatives in Nauvoo, including their aunt Emma and her children. Emma led a quiet life in Nauvoo. She still lived in the Nauvoo mansion and owned former church property, which Joseph had given her before his death in 1844. He had deeded the land to her in good faith, but some of his creditors later demanded this property be sold to pay them back, believing he had cheated them. They failed to prove their accusations. The matter was settled in 1852, when a federal judge decreed that all the land Joseph had held as trustee for the church in excess of 10 acres could be sold to pay his debts. As Joseph's widow, Emma was awarded 1/6 of the proceeds of the sale, which she used to buy back some of the land to support her family. John and Lovina found their relatives well, but divided in matters of religion. Their cousin Julia had married a Catholic and converted to her husband's religion. Joseph and Emma's 4 sons, however, still considered themselves Latter-day Saints, although they rejected some of the principles their father had taught in Nauvoo, particularly plural marriage. This was no surprise to John. Although Emma knew that her husband had privately taught and practiced plural marriage, her son Joseph Smith III believed that Brigham Young had introduced the principle to the saints after the prophet Joseph's death. When John's family had evacuated Nauvoo in 1848, John had tried to convince Joseph III to come west with him and continue the work of their fathers. Joseph III had flatly refused. "If you mean by this that I must support spiritual wifery and other institutions which have been instituted since their deaths," Joseph III had responded, "I most assuredly shall be your most inveterate adversary." For many years, Joseph III had shown little interest in leading a church. But on April 6, 1860, after John and Lovina's visit, Joseph III and Emma had attended a conference of a new organization of saints who had rejected the leadership of Brigham Young and remained in the Midwest. During that meeting, Joseph III had accepted leadership over the new organization and distanced himself from the saints in Utah by condemning plural marriage. A few months later, John started west with Lovina and her family. Traveling in their company were Carl and Anna Meeser. Unaccustomed to life on the rugged trail, the young schoolteacher did his best to drive an ox team, but he eventually hired a driver to do the work for him. Whooping cough plagued the children in the company for part of the journey, but the trail was uneventful much of the time. On August 17th, about 160 miles from Salt Lake City, Lovina's 14-year-old son, Hiram Walker, accidentally shot himself in the arm. Hoping to save his nephew's life, if not his arm, John quickly put another man in charge of the company, placed Hiram in a mule cart, and rushed him and Lovina ahead to the valley. The mule cart arrived in Salt Lake City 9 days later, and a doctor was able to mend Hiram's arm. With his nephew safe, John returned to his company and led them into the city on September 1st. On November 4th, 1860, Wilford Woodruff welcomed a man named Walter Gibson back to Salt Lake City. Walter was a world traveler and adventurer. As a young man, he had traveled to Mexico and South America, sailed the oceans, and escaped a Dutch prison on the island of Java. According to Walter, he had heard a voice in prison prompting him to establish a powerful kingdom in the Pacific. For years he had searched for a people to help him in this mission, but he could never find the right group until he heard about the Latter-day Saints. In May 1859, he had written to Brigham Young and proposed a plan to gather the church to the Pacific Islands. He traveled to Salt Lake City with his three children a short time later and joined the church in January 1860. Wilford had befriended Walter that winter, often attending lectures he gave on his travels or meeting him at social gatherings. Brigham had no interest in Walter's proposal for a new gathering place, but he had recognized potential in the new convert. Walter seemed knowledgeable, well-spoken, and eager to serve in the church. In April 1860, the First Presidency had called him on a short mission to the East, which Walter had enthusiastically accepted. Now, 6 months later, Walter had returned to Utah with exciting news. While in New York City, he had told an official at the Japanese embassy about the Saints and received an invitation to come to Japan. Believing he could forge a good relationship with the Japanese, Walter wanted to accept the invitation and prepare the way for missionary work in that land. From there, he believed, the restored gospel could spread to Siam and other nations in the region. "I shall be governed as I have been instructed, entirely by the Spirit of God," he told the saints at a meeting on November 18th. "I feel I shall be at home with all the nations of the children of the human family." The prospect of sending Walter to Asia excited Wilford. "The Lord opened the door before him in a marvelous manner," he noted in his journal. Brigham agreed. "Brother Gibson is going to leave us now to go on a mission," he told the saints at the meeting. "As far as I can learn, he came here because the Lord led him here." The following day, Heber Kimball and Brigham placed their hands on Walter's head. "Inasmuch as thou wilt let thine eye be single to the glory of God, and call upon his name, and seek his wisdom, and seek to be humble and meek before the Lord, and let thine eye be for the good and welfare of the children of man," Heber declared, "thou shalt be blessed mightily, and thou shalt gather up the house of Israel, and bring many to repentance, and baptize and confirm upon them the Holy Ghost." Walter and his daughter Tallulah started for the Pacific 2 days later. 1 month after Walter's departure, South Carolina, a state in the southern United States, withdrew from the nation, fearing the recent election of Abraham Lincoln to the U.S. presidency would alter the economic and political balance of power in the country and lead to the end of slavery. Wilford Woodruff immediately recognized the alarming event as a fulfillment of a revelation Joseph Smith had received 28 years earlier. On Christmas Day, 1832, the Lord had warned the prophet that a rebellion would soon begin in South Carolina and end in the death and misery of many people. "With the sword and by bloodshed, the inhabitants of the earth shall mourn," the Lord had declared, "and with famine and plague and earthquake and the thunder of heaven and the fierce and vivid lightning also shall the inhabitants of the earth be made to feel the wrath and indignation and chastening hand of an almighty God until the consumption decreed hath made a full end of all nations. We may prepare ourselves for an awful time in the United States," Wilford wrote in his journal on January 1st, 1861. "The handwriting has been seen upon the wall, and our nation is doomed to destruction."
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15: The world has need of willing men. It's Wednesday at the Bishop's Storehouse at Welfare Square in Salt Lake City, and 92-year-old Ed Erickson stands in his clean overalls and gray shirt, a shovel, broom, and wheelbarrow nearby. His job, the job he has been volunteering to do for the last 7 years, is to sweep the sidewalks in front of the storehouse. Many of the people who come here have troubles and cares, he says. They're hungry and maybe even a little lonely. What I do makes the outside look a little more clean,

0: and I couldn't play with the other kids, couldn't play ball or anything like that. I couldn't even see well enough to learn a trade or drive a car. Despite his many challenges, Ed always worked hard. He shoveled coal and cleaned brick. He worked for the city street department for 26 years. Additionally, he took care of the old 6th and 7th Ward building in Salt Lake City. He even volunteered at the Deseret Gym, giving Swedish massages to many prominent men of the city. One day, one of the employees at the Bishop's storehouse had a sore back, so Ed gave him a Swedish massage. "I think it made him feel better," he said. Ed never married. His father died when Ed was very young, and he watched over his mother until she passed away in a rest home. Those who work with him describe Ed as positive, upbeat, and gentle. He doesn't have to be instructed on how to serve. He seems to know just what needs to be done, and does it. Those who watch him feel that Ed really wants to be there. It must be true, because, according to Ed, he'll spend the remaining Wednesdays of his life with a broom, a shovel, and a wheelbarrow in front of the Bishop's storehouse.
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4: The voice you must learn to heed is the voice of the Spirit. The Spirit's voice is ever present, but it is calm. The adversary tries to smother this voice with a multitude of loud, persistent, persuasive, appealing voices. Murmuring voices that conjure up perceived injustices. Whining voices that abhor challenge and work. Seductive voices offering sensual enticements. Flattering voices that puff us up with pride. Commercial voices that tempt us to spend money for that which is of no worth, and our labor for that which cannot satisfy. In your generation, you will be barraged by multitudes of voices telling you how to live, how to gratify your passions, how to have it all. There will be all sorts of software, satellite receivers, and communication networks that will suffocate you with information. You will be bombarded with evil and wickedness like no other generation. As I contemplate this prospect, I am reminded of T.S. Eliot's words, "Where is the wisdom we have lost in knowledge? Where is the knowledge we have lost in information?" I have suggested a simple solution for selecting the channel which you will attune yourselves to. Listen to and follow the voice of the Spirit. This is an ancient solution, even eternal, and may not be popular in a society that is always looking for something new. This solution requires patience in a world that demands instant gratification. This solution is quiet, peaceful, and subtle. This solution requires you to walk by faith in a world governed by sight. Learn to ponder the things of the Spirit and respond to its promptings. Filter out the static generated by Satan.

0: As you become attuned to the Spirit, thine ears shall hear a word behind thee saying, this is the way, walk ye in it. Hearkening to the voice of the living God will give you peace in this world and eternal life in the world to come. These are the greatest of all the gifts of God.
1: Reflections. My Not-So-Traditional Easter Tradition by Brooke Anderson, Church Magazines. As I sat in the cemetery that Easter morning, the resurrection took on a whole new meaning. I grew up celebrating Easter with colored eggs, Easter baskets, and candy. But when I moved away from home, I wasn't sure how to celebrate Easter on my own. One day, as I was reading the account of Mary Magdalene and the other Mary going to the Savior's tomb on that first Easter morning, I had an idea. What if I put myself in the shoes of those women by going to the cemetery near my house just before sunrise on Easter morning? It seemed like a perfect way to commemorate Easter. And so, on Easter morning, I meandered through the gravestones until I found a quiet spot on the grass to sit and read the account of the resurrection. As I read the words of the angel to the women, "He is not here, for he is risen," a sweet spirit settled over me, and I saw what a truly remarkable and wonderful gift his sacrifice was. I looked at all the gravestones and realized the immense magnitude of his gift. Each gravestone represented a person for whom Christ had suffered and who, because of his suffering, would rise again. I thought of my deceased grandfather, who had been paralyzed for most of his life, and the joy I would feel not only to see him again, but also to see him standing and running and to feel his arms around me. I thought of all the tears that had been shed here for loved ones lost, and of the joy that would come with future tender reunions. I thought of Mary Magdalene, seeing her resurrected Lord, of the wonder, the joy, the hope of his glorious gift. Now, each Easter morning, before I eat my bunny-shaped chocolates and boil Easter eggs, I walk to the cemetery and sit and read the story of his resurrection. And with a new appreciation for it all, I find myself exclaiming, in the words of Paul, "Thanks be unto God for his unspeakable gift." End of the article. Reflections. My Not-So-Traditional Easter Tradition by Brooke Anderson. Read by Kristen Hawkins.
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6: Ne kupitia kwa imani.
3: Go ye into all the world.
7: Nicaragua. The history of the church in Nicaragua. The first missionaries arrived in Nicaragua in 1953, and the first convert was baptized the following year. In 1978, civil war forced missionaries to leave the area, but work resumed in the late 1980s. Membership was approximately 3,500 when the Nicaragua-Managua Mission was organized in 1989. Just 1 year later, membership had increased to 8,000. In the past 5 years, membership in Nicaragua has more than doubled. Current membership in Nicaragua is 67,275.
8: Welcome to Into All the World, where we discuss the growth of the church around the globe. I'm Tim Taggart. Joining me from Guatemala are President Romel Fratz and Sister Elizabeth Fratz, who have recently presided over the Nicaragua-Managua Mission. President Fratz was born in Guatemala and served a mission in the Guatemala-Quetzaltenango Mission, and Sister Fratz was born in Peru. They met at Brigham Young University. President Fratz graduated in agriculture and Sister Frost graduated in translation and is a certified English teacher. After graduating, President Frost began working for the church education system, and he's currently a coordinator in CES in Guatemala. President Sister Frost have 4 children who range from age 8 to 15 and who are all in the mission field with them. Thanks for joining us, President Sister Frost.
6: Thank you.
8: It's wonderful to be able to speak with someone who is living and serving and is also a native of Latin America and reflects all those sort of things. Tell us a little bit about the mission field that you served in and a little bit about the people and the missionaries that you served with.
6: Yes, Nicaragua, it's a wonderful place. We were really blessed to serve with the people down there. The reason of this is because they were really friendly. They like to talk a lot with all the people, especially with missionaries. They have problems. You have low income. And so they really go to college and they're well-educated, most of them. Sometimes they have difficult times finding employment. But for missionary work, it's one of the amazing places on this earth where missionaries can share the gospel with the people. We had a wonderful, wonderful, really experience serving with them.
8: Sounds like a great situation. So it's not uncomfortable for people on the street to discuss religion in Nicaragua?
6: No, as a matter of fact, they just love it, you know, to talk with people. They just are friendly. Even they ask you where you're from, and they had a good conversation with you. And the interesting is that most of the people do in that way. And for missionary work, we had a really great experience on finding many, many people, you know, to teach them the gospel.
8: That's the great fun of the mission, is when you're teaching the gospel. So they got to do that all the time.
6: Yes, they did all the time. And we didn't have even time to be, you know, knocking doors because we were just finding us, because we had so many experiences that the missionaries, just people were, you know, talking to them rather than the missionaries talking to them. So it was an amazing thing to see them talking to the missionaries, and many baptisms came because people were finding the missionaries.
8: Wow, that's a wonderful thing. And it's great to see the gospel when it's growing like that and people love talking about it. It must be a wonderful experience.
6: Yes, it is.
8: Talk to us a minute about what it was like having your family with you as a mission president and going into the mission field with your wife and children.
6: Well, I think my children really love the mission. They were, at the beginning, they were kind of scared, you know, because they didn't know what's coming for them. But they really mingle well with the people. And I want to tell a story. My children, you know, all of them, they were going with the missionaries out every Sunday to share the gospel with the people. And they really love to do this. And we were really happy to see that our sons, especially, they had a great experience serving together with the missionaries. So it was wonderful for them.
8: Sister Bratz?
9: My children were excited. At the beginning, like my husband said, it was a little bit difficult. But once they got the meaning of everything, they just kept going. And especially, like, we're talking about missionary work. Like my husband said, they went with the missionaries to teach and to visit and to pick up people. But then the war and, you know, school, they did really well. We were very happy to have our children in the mission field because it was a great experience for them, for us, and especially the great example of the missionaries made it meaningful.
8: I bet the missionaries really loved your children too, and it was great for them to have your children in the mission field with them.
6: Yes, it was a good experience. And we just arrived, like a couple of days ago, we were talking about this, and they were really happy and remembering the many experiences because they felt the Spirit so many times that now they are ready to serve their mission by themselves, and they are really, you know, preparing. And even right now, they go out with the missionaries working with them.
8: Well, you know, one of the things that for church education and also for a mission president is having you and your wife serving together, you know, and known to the youth and to the missionaries, and being that example of a temple married couple with children. I bet it was a wonderful example to a lot of the missionaries who may not have had parents who were married in the temple and faithful in the covenants.
6: Yes, we saw that. And we saw also that many missionaries came to us and asked, why do you love your wife? And, oh, you make a wonderful couple. And they were all the time asking questions about marriage. And the greatest thing is that they were saying, President, we want to have a family like yours. So that was wonderful.
8: Just an important thing that occurs there for so many who may not have had those kind of parents to see the gospel in action in a home and to have it coming from their priesthood leader. It's a great example.
6: Yes, it is.
8: Talk to us a little bit about the members of the church there and the way the church is organized and growing, the stakes and wards. Did you have districts in your mission?
6: In the last 4 or 6 years, we have organized 7 stakes in Nicaragua. So in Central America, Nicaragua is the fastest growing number of members of the church down there in Nicaragua. They are really growing. Usually, in 1 year you start a little branch, versus a small branch. Next year you have almost a ward, ready to become a ward. So that is the amazing how the church is growing in Nicaragua.
8: And it's marvelous to see what happens when these opportunities for leadership come and to see the saints rise to meet those opportunities through the inspiration of the Holy Ghost.
6: Yes, we were really amazed with the kind of the attitude of the church leaders down there. It touched our hearts because they were, if you talk to them and plan things together with them, they were really happy to do it and work together with missionaries, especially missionaries. All the time they were asking us, President, what do you want to do this month? Or what the mission is looking at this month to do? And they were asking all these questions, and they wanted to do it. So we sat there in councils and planned things with them, and they were really happy to work very hard, with missionaries. And that is amazing because I guess most of the baptisms we have there were because members of the church, 90% of the baptisms were because members were giving references to missionaries. So the missionaries didn't have much time to go knocking doors and tracking people because they were really busy working with the members of the church.
8: All the missionaries and mission presidents around the world listening to this will be wishing their mission could do the same thing. What a great example.
6: They were, and they are right now.
8: That's wonderful. What are some of the cultural challenges that the church faces in Nicaragua? Are there special challenges culturally with the church and its growth and the non-members of the church?
6: Well, right now we have some problems, but they're very simple problems. For example, the members of the church are learning how to cope with the growth, the church growth right there. So that is one of the biggest problems that they have. And I believe they're actually doing a good job because Nicaragua changed in the last year. For the last 2 years, they were baptizing a lot of, youth. So, but we changed this. We started baptizing more families. For example, last year until this year, we baptized around 800 to 900 families. And that is incredible. It's amazing what's going on baptizing families. So this problem that we had before, it was solved by looking for families and baptizing families.
8: Well, and you're talking about the growth of the church in the future because it's that next generation and the generation following that really established the church.
6: Yes. As a matter of fact, last 2 days ago, there was a temple trip for the people in Nicaragua, and 40 families got sealed in the temple from Nicaragua. And 3 months ago, there were another 35 families. So we believe this year we have around 150 families have been sealed in the temple just this year, and it's amazing what's going on with them.
8: It sounds like a temple in Nicaragua may be in the future.
6: We hope that.
8: Yeah, that's marvelous. And this kind of growth, in many ways, growth engenders growth, because the more members you get, the more people know about the church and more people join the church.
6: We believe, that the church is going to be maybe 2 or 3 years. We will have around 3 to 5 more stakes in Nicaragua, even maybe more than that, because we divided, the mission was divided when we left the mission. So we have two missions now there, and they are just incredible. They were giving some information, some words right now. Usually, you know, the attendance, church attendance is around 100 to 150 people, you know, going to each word. But now these words are becoming stronger. Now they have 200, 225 people attending most of the words in Nicaragua. So that means very soon, you know, these words are going to divide, and we will see an amazing growth and even a creation of new stakes in Nicaragua.
8: This is a wonderful problem to have.
6: Yes, it is.
8: I'm Tim Taggart. You're listening to Into All the World on the Mormon Channel. And today we're discussing missionary work in Nicaragua with President and Sister Fratz. It sounds like thrilling things are going on in Nicaragua. Talk to us a little bit about the impact that the Book of Mormon has on missionary work in Nicaragua.
6: One of the rules that we had in Nicaragua, you know, during the time is that the missionaries had to have their Book of Mormon in hand. And this was an amazing first for our missionaries to find these people that wanted to talk to them because of the Book of Mormon. People, they saw the missionaries and they were asking them about the Book of Mormon. For example, the Robles family, they saw the missionaries and they knew about them many years ago. And he was a congressman from Nicaragua, like the last term. You know, he was really amazed that he wanted to know more about the church. He read the Book of Mormon. And then he found out that it was true because he saw something in a dream. And so he wanted to know about the church. And then he read it and he got baptized. And now he has a strong testimony that he wants all his friends and family members to be members of the church. His immediate family are members now, but now he's going with other and inviting other families to come, you know, to the church because of the Book of Mormon. So the Book of Mormon is the biggest tool that the Lord has given us, you know, to work with families. And we believe that is the most amazing thing when we ask the investigators, ask Heavenly Father, you know, because you will know by yourself if this is true. And that is the amazing thing. Most of them, I will say, they grab the Book of Mormon as never before, and their life changes.
8: Yeah. They feel the Spirit in a special way, don't they?
6: Yes.
8: What's the impact of the scriptures in the lives of the missionaries, not just the Book of Mormon, but the other scriptures as well, in both studying and teaching from them?
6: I believe what I saw with the missionaries, that the ones, all of them, they were really ready to learn the gospel. And because they wanted to have a testimony, a personal testimony of the principles that are the scriptures. And I saw them, you know, pondering, searching the scriptures. And that was an incredible mother, because I will say all of them felt in their hearts and got a testimony of the Book of Mormon and from the scriptures. And I saw them, you know, teaching with a really great courage and with great love and understanding of the scriptures, because I went to them teaching so many times with them, and I saw them presenting even in a way that I went, oh my goodness, he is really, I am feeling so strongly the Spirit, and I have even a personal testimony of this principle, this missionary's teaching, because it was such a powerful lesson that I felt, you know, the Holy Ghost teaching me that what this missionary was saying was true. And the people around them, they were feeling exactly the same thing. So I believe, you know, now when missionaries read the scriptures, prepare themselves, go on seminaries and institutes, or prepare with their families and have opportunities for teaching, they become the greatest teachers. And they really help Heavenly Father's children to come to Christ.
8: Perhaps Sister Fratz could share some feelings about how the Book of Mormon impacted the work and the sisters.
9: The Book of Mormon was a next way of teaching new converts, especially in conferences. President taught the missionaries to use it and to tell the investigators to pray about it and to have a testimony you know, and also compromise of reading the Book of Mormon. And sometimes, you know, investigators tell you, like, oh, I read it. So they will have to make sure that they really did it. And so sometimes they came to homes and read with them and prayed with them about the Book of Mormon. And like my husband said, it really made a big difference in their lives and even in our lives, because we also read it. And I know that the Book of Mormon is true. I totally know that even, you know, the people that came to the waters of baptism, they had a testimony. Most of them had a strong testimony about the Book of Mormon. I kept reading it.
8: What are some experiences where you saw the inspiration of the Lord working on your husband as the mission president, where his hand was guided by the Lord?
9: Well, most of the time I realized that he had the right inspiration, that the Lord was guiding him, because I noticed the changes in the missionary's life. I noticed how many of them repented. I didn't know what it was, but they were touched, and they decided, you know, sometimes even many missionaries wanted to go back home. They will be interviewed, and, you know, after that, they will be given some goals. And I knew that my husband was being guided by the Lord. Even now, I can tell that many of them have changed their lives for good, and we have seen so many of them getting married in the temple, and we have seen many of them living lives like in the mission field. Like, they haven't changed so much, you know, their appearances and stuff like that. So I can say that the Lord really was there for my husband, and he was always asking him to be worthy enough to help these young missionaries. They will be, you know, changing in the mission field, but also will be changing for all their lives. We have seen that. And I can say that when they're set apart, the Lord really, you know, extends his blessings to this mission presence so that they can have the right inspiration for their missionaries.
8: Thank you. You just know that's true. We heard your wife expressing how marvelously inspired you were as a mission president. Talk to us about what it's like to have the companion of your choice that you love as your missionary companion, and what Sister Fratz did to bless the lives of the missionaries and the success of the work in Nicaragua.
6: The missionaries call them mom. you can tell because of that, the love they have for my wife. And I appreciate what she did in the mission. I had to sometimes to help missionaries, you know, with their problems. But she came and gave them her love, you know, to each one of them. And it was amazing to see how she extended her love to each one of the missionaries and helping them overcome many, many problems, especially, you know, they come to me for spiritual problems, and they went to my wife for an advice and about different problems they have in their families or even with companions sometimes. And, you know, many times she was the first one to find out what was going on in the mission because they were talking to her and she was saying, hey, I saw this. And she was an incredible help in the mission because the Lord really uses the sisters in the church to feel things that sometimes we don't feel them. But because that feeling that they have, we were able to make such a team that we really come together on helping each one of the missionaries.
8: Well, and you know that's true. And what a blessing it is to be able to serve together in this kind of an experience and have such a great impact on the lives of the young missionaries, to be able to serve as a team. From your CES role that you had in the past, working with seminary and institute students, what are some of the benefits that you saw of those that were engaged in seminary when they were young people and their preparations for the mission field?
6: Well, we saw the missionaries when they when they go to seminary and institute, they are ready to really be teachers like the Lord wants them to be right now, because they have to prepare their lessons, they have to prepare for a person. And when they go to seminary, you know, they learn how to prepare talks, how to prepare for teaching a family. And that is the biggest difference.
8: What a marvelous blessing it is as well to prepare them as future leaders in the church to strengthen the kingdom in the future, in their own families.
6: Yes, I told them, I want you to be the best father. I want you to be the best student. I want you to be ready to see you once again to Heavenly Father's place. So, you know, we try to change things. Like I told them, I want you to be obedient for eternity, for example. Because we had to change something, because they were thinking, oh, I just served the mission, that's enough. But we changed it, I guess, their vision, saying, you are preparing for eternity. So be prepared for that. Challenge will come to your life, and problems will come to your life. You have to be ready for these challenges and face them with faith and with great courage. I saw that change, and my missionaries now, you know, I try to teach them that. And now I have seen them going to school, making an effort to really finish their schooling, especially Latin people, because they sometimes they have some problems with the schooling, and they are showing leadership now. They don't give up that easily. And I feel so happy to see my Latin American missionaries changing their lives in a way that it is incredible. Able to study, you know, and I say, if I did it, you can do it too. So we have been working in that direction with them, and I am truly happy to say right now that most of them are going to school and finishing their schooling. So that makes me really happy to see that.
8: Well, the future's in good hands with these great missionaries that have been nurtured in the Lord. Share with us, if you would, a couple of the great spiritual experiences that you had in the mission field.
6: Yes, I guess the biggest experience to me that the Lord was in command, in control of the mission, that He was really guiding us through feelings, thoughts that came to our council meetings and with the missionaries. And I saw this with many missionaries that work with us in the office and with the song leaders. And I saw that, and I think that was the greatest experience, to know that the Lord is in control and He's guiding all the mission presence to do His work. And that is in this matter. Now, about the missionary work, the miracle was that the missionaries first changed their lives. I saw that miracle. They came, you know, with questions, with problems, and the miracle was seeing them change, repent, and even many times confess their sins and change their lives. And they said, "Present now, I find out about this principle, and I feel sorry that I didn't live it in that way before. And now I want to do it in this way that the Lord has shown me how to do it." And that was the miracle with the missionaries. With the families that we saw in the mission, I think the most incredible, it will be that seeing families come to the church, get a personal testimony of the Book of Mormon and the restoration of the gospel, and attending church in such a way that there were so many people themselves. And that was the keystone of everything in the mission field, seeing people change. For example, I told about the Robles family and the other one, the brother Julio, we called him, and he came one day, he didn't know what to do, and he found the missionaries, and he asked them, "What can I do to change?" And he quit smoking and other problems that he had, and then he got baptized, and after that he went to his wife and children and explained to them what was going on with him. And we saw this incredible experience, seeing the children come to the church and coming to the Lord and changing their lives. And now, like a couple of months ago, I saw them being sealed in the temple and being happy with their families. So that is the miracle, seeing hundreds, and I will say, because in the 3 years we baptized around 12,000 people in Nicaragua, and it was incredible to see most of them being baptized in the church and come to the church and coming to the Lord and being obedient. to his commandments.
8: It's miraculous to see what the Lord can accomplish and his spirit just using his children.
9: I had many spiritual experiences, but one of them was about this sister that one day she came to church. She was probably 45-year-old sister, and her daughter was like around 15, and they came into church, and I realized that they felt kind of awkward and sad, and I came up and talked to them, and you know, she started crying, and she says, I have been away from church for so long that I have been having so many problems that I decided to come back. Anyway, I talked to her and I told her that she should pray and she should keep coming to church and reading her scriptures with her daughter. She had her husband and her other children, but they didn't want to come to church. And just before we finished our mission, she came to the temple and got filled with her husband, because in that year, she became strong. She started serving in young women, and her daughter was doing the same thing, you know, attending and praying, and she became really strong. She invited her husband. I noticed families coming together forever. We need to make an effort to do it. We got to make sacrifices. We got to do what the Lord wants us to do and what also the prophets have told us. And I know that she made a great effort. For me, it was a great experience to see her so happy with her husband, her daughter. She's still working on the other children, but to me, it was just incredible to see now her face. She looks happy, and she's always eager to serve in the church. For me, it was incredible. And about the missionaries, I've seen so many that I will always tell one about this elder. He felt uneasy, and he always told me, I want to go back home, I want to go back home. And we will always talk. And one day I said, you got to really pray and think, what was the reason why you came to the mission field? And that will give you an answer to what you want to do. And he was from a different culture than us. He learned to love Jesus Christ because he wasn't Christian before. And so I said, you got to really pray and gain a true testimony. My husband also did his part, but just to tell you, he kept going in the mission. He finished his mission, and then he went back home. He got sealed to a sister returning missionary. And I know that right now they are doing really well in the country where they live. And, you know, for me, those experiences are so wonderful because it tells me that we're in the true church and that we have the gospel. And like I said, we only need to follow the Lord and to do what the prophets tell us. To me, the Lord really is there for us, especially when we are truthful and faithful.
8: Thank you. You just know that's true, don't you? As we conclude, we're just so delighted to be able to speak with you and your wife, Sister Frost, who recently presided over the Nicaragua Managua Mission. This is Into All the World on the Mormon Channel. And I'm Tim Taggart. We're so grateful to be able to visit with you today. And perhaps as we conclude, President, would you mind sharing with us your testimony? And then we'd like to hear your wife's testimony. Then we'll ask you to bear your testimony for us in Spanish, if you would, briefly.
6: Many years ago, I was walking down one street, and I saw a couple of missionaries walking down the street too. And I called them and asked them, would you please teach me? I want to know about this church. And I remember they didn't stop the first time, even the second time. Until the third time, they looked at me saying, what do you want? And I remember this because they taught me the Book of Mormon the first day. And that really impressed my mind and my heart. And I knew that what I was looking for, I did find it that day. I didn't know many things about the church or even all the doctrine, but I felt something that I never felt before. That day, I got a testimony of the Book of Mormon. Since that day, I can tell that the Book of Mormon is true. I have read the doctrines, I have read so many times the Book of Mormon, and I can tell and I can feel that it is true. And also I know that this church is guided by the Lord, that He really knows our problems, that He really wants to help us. I do know that we have a problem on earth, and we are going to be safe if we just follow His instructions and all that He is teaching us to do. I know also that the restored gospel is once again on earth. And I do know that the prophet Joseph Smith was a prophet of God, and he saw Heavenly Father and His Son, Jesus Christ. I do know that. And also I know that families can be forever. And especially about missionary work, I believe and I feel in my heart that the Lord really help us and help the missionaries change their lives and improve their lives. And also our entire family has been changed because of that. We know that serving the Lord is the most wonderful thing that can happen to a person, to a member of the church, to do something with the gospel. And also, I do know that this time that it was incredible, I believe that the Lord sent us there. He guided the mission. And I say these things in the name of Jesus Christ. Amen.
9: I'm going to bear my testimony, and I would like to say that I know that this is the true church of the Lord. And I also know that right now we have a prophet, Thomas S. Monson, and I know that he guides us. So I also know that if we follow all the precepts and if we attend the temple, we pray, we read our scriptures, and we live the way the Lord wants us, we will go back to His presence. I also know that this church, it's the only church in the earth that will teach us how to go back to our Heavenly Father. And I would like to say that the Book of Mormon, it's a wonderful book. It's the scriptures that have told me how to change my life and how to be more humble. And I also know that if we live, like I said before, the way the Lord wants us, we will be a good example for others, and we will always be making missionary work. And I say this thing in the name of Jesus Christ.
6: Bueno, en español voy a compartir mi testimonio. 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
8: Amen. Thank you, President Fratz, Sister Fratz. Appreciate your marvelous testimonies and appreciate your serving in the Nicaragua Managua mission and your wonderful missionaries and all the great priesthood leaders and those 12,000 converts who joined the church in the last few years. That's just marvelous. This is Into All the World on the Mormon Channel. I'm Tim Taggart. 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
10: 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God has not forgotten you. 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
11: Stories from Saints, Volume 3. Keeping the Faith During the War. The following is an excerpt from Volume 3 of Saints, which will be released in the spring of 2022. This account begins in 1940, when Nazi bombers invaded the United Kingdom, including the city of Cheltenham in southwestern England. Some of the practices described here were based on wartime needs. For current policies regarding administration of the sacrament, consult the General Handbook. Nellie Middleton, a 55-year-old Latter-day Saint, lived in Cheltenham with her 6-year-old daughter Jennifer. To prepare her home against airstrikes, she had used her modest wage as a dressmaker to furnish an area in her basement as a shelter, complete with food, water, oil lamps, and a small iron bed for Jennifer. Following instructions from the government, Nellie had also covered her windows with netting to catch flying shards of glass in the event of an attack. Now, all over Cheltenham, bombs were whistling through the air and crashing to the ground with a thunderous roar. The terrifying noise grew ever closer to Nellie's home until a tremendous explosion on a nearby street rattled her walls, shattering the windows and filling the netting with razor-sharp glass. In the morning, the city streets were filled with rubble. The bombs had killed 23 people and left more than 600 homeless. Nellie and other Cheltenham saints did their best to endure after the attack. When British Mission President Hugh B. Brown and other North American missionaries left the country nearly a year later, the small branch and others like it struggled to fill callings and run church programs. Then the local men went away to war, leaving no priesthood holders to bless the sacrament or formally administer branch business. Before long, the branch was forced to disband. An older man named Arthur Fletcher, who held the Melchizedek priesthood, lived about 20 miles away, and he rode his rusty bicycle to visit the Cheltenham Saints whenever he could. But most of the time it was Nellie, the former Relief Society president in the Cheltenham branch, who took responsibility for the spiritual and temporal welfare of the saints in her area. With the branch closed, the church members could no longer meet in the rented hall they used on Sundays. So, Nellie's living room became the place where the Relief Society prayed, sang, and studied. On a quiet November night in 1943, Nellie Middleton heard her doorbell ring. It was dark outside, but she knew enough not to have the lights on when she opened the door. Nearly 3 years had passed since German bombs had first fallen near her home, and Nellie continued to darken her windows at night to keep herself and her daughters safe from air raids. With her lights out, Nellie opened the door. A young man was standing on her front step, his face in shadow. He extended his hand and quietly introduced himself as Brother Ray Hermanson. His accent was undeniably American. A lump came to Nellie's throat. After their branch disbanded, she and other women in Cheltenham had longed to take the sacrament more regularly. The United States had recently sent troops to England to prepare for an Allied offensive against Nazi Germany. Once it had occurred to Nellie that some of the American soldiers stationed in her town might be Latter-day Saints who could bless the sacrament, she had asked her stepsister, Margaret, to paint a picture of the Salt Lake Temple and place it in town. Below the picture was a message. If any soldier is interested in the above, he will find a warm welcome at 13 St. Paul's Road. Had this American seen her poster? Did he have authority to bless the sacrament? Nellie shook his hand and welcomed him inside. Ray was a 20-year-old Latter-day Saint soldier from Utah and a priest in the Aaronic priesthood. Although he was stationed 10 miles away, he had heard about the Salt Lake Temple painting from another church member and obtained leave to visit the address. He had walked to Nellie's home on foot, which was why he had arrived after dark. When Nellie told him about her desire to take the sacrament, he asked her when he could come to administer the ordinance to her. On November 21st, Nellie, her daughter, and 3 other women welcomed Ray to their Sunday meeting. Nellie opened the meeting with prayer before the group sang, "How great the wisdom and the love." Ray then blessed and passed the sacrament, and all 4 women bore testimony of the gospel. Soon, other Latter-day Saint soldiers heard about the meetings at St. Paul's Road. Some Sundays, Nellie's living room was so full that people had to sit on the staircase. When Volume 3 is published, a complete list of works cited will be available at saints.churchofjesuschrist.org. Read by Wes Nelson.
12: We now present Elder Taylor G. Godoy, speaking at the 188th Annual General Conference of the Church of Jesus Christ of Latter-day Saints.
13: A few years ago, my friends had a beautiful baby named Brigham. After his birth, Brigham was diagnosed with a rare condition called Hunter syndrome, which sadly meant that Brigham would have a short life. One day, while Brigham and his family were visiting the temple grounds, Brigham pronounced a particular phrase. Twice he said, "One more day." The very next day, Brigham passed away. I have visited Brigham's grave a few times, and every time I do, I contemplate the phrase, "One more day." I wonder what it would mean, what effect it would have in my life to know that I have only one more day to live. How would I treat my wife, my children, and others? How patient and polite would I be? How would I take care of my body? How fervently would I pray and search the scriptures? I think that in one way or another, we all, at some point, will have a one more day realization, a realization that we must use wisely the time we have. In the Old Testament, we read the story of Hezekiah, king of Judah. The prophet Isaiah announced to Hezekiah that Hezekiah's life was about to end. When he heard the prophet's words, Hezekiah began to pray, plead, and weep sorrowfully. On that occasion, Jehovah added 15 years to Hezekiah's life. If we were to be told we had a short time to live, we too may plead for more days of life in the name of things we should have done or done differently. Regardless of the time the Lord in His wisdom determines to grant each of us, one thing we can be sure, we all have a today to live. And the key to making our day successful is to be willing to sacrifice. The Lord said, "Behold, now it is called today, until the coming of the Son of Man, and verily, it is a day of sacrifice." The word sacrifice comes from the Latin word sacer, which means sacred, and facere, which means to make. In other words, to make things sacred, to bring honor to them. Sacrifice brings forth the blessing of heaven. In what ways will sacrifice make our days meaningful and blessed? First, personal sacrifice strengthens us and gives value to the things we sacrifice for. Some years ago, on Fast Sunday, an elderly sister came to the pulpit to share her testimony. She lived in the city called Iquitos, which is the Peruvian Amazon. She told us that from the time of her baptism, she had always had the goal of receiving the ordinances of the temple in Lima, Peru. She faithfully paid a full tithe and saved her meager income for years. Her joy, upon going to the temple and receiving the sacred ordinances therein, was expressed in these words. "Today, I can say that I finally feel ready to go through the veil. I am the happiest woman in the world. I have saved the money you have no idea for how long to visit the temple. And after 7 days on the river, and 18 hours by bus, I was finally in the house of the Lord. When leaving that holy place, I said to myself, after all the sacrifice that has been required for me to come to the temple, I will not let anything make me take lightly every covenant I made. It would be a waste. This is a very serious commitment. I learned from this sweet sister that personal sacrifice is an invaluable force that drives our decisions and our determinations. Personal sacrifice drives our actions, our commitments and covenants, and gives sacred things meaning. Second, sacrifice we make for others and that others make for us results in blessing for all. When I was a student in dental school, the financial outlook of our local economy was not very encouraging. Inflation dramatically decreased the value of currency from one day to the next. I remember the year when I was to enroll in surgery practices. I needed to have all the necessary surgical equipment before enrolling that semester. My parents saved the needed funds, but one night something dramatic happened. When we went to buy the equipment, only to discover that the amount of money we had to buy all the equipment now was sufficient to buy only a pair of surgical tweezers and nothing else. We returned home with empty hands and with heavy hearts at the thought of my losing a semester of college. Suddenly, however, my mother said, "Taylor, come with me. Let's go out." We went downtown, where there were many places that buy and sell jewelry. When we arrived at one store, my mother took out of her purse a small blue velvet bag containing a beautiful gold bracelet with an inscription that read, "To my dear daughter, from your father." It was a bracelet that my grandfather had given her on one of her birthdays. Then, before my eyes, she sold it. When she received the money, she told me, "If there is one thing I'm sure of, it is that you are going to be a dentist. Go and buy all the equipment you need." Now, brothers and sisters, can you imagine what kind of a student I became from that moment on? I wanted to be the best and finish my studies soon, because I knew the high cost of the sacrifice she was making. I learned that the sacrifice our loved ones make for us refresh us like cool water in the middle of the desert. Such sacrifice brings hope and motivation. Third, any sacrifice we make is small compared to the sacrifice of the Son of God. What is the value of even a beloved gold bracelet compared to the sacrifice of the very Son of God? How can we honor that infinite sacrifice? Each day, we can remember that we have one more day to live and be faithful. Amulek taught, "Yea, I would that you would come forth and harden not your hearts any longer. For behold, now is the time and the day of your salvation. And therefore, if you will repent and harden not your hearts, immediately shall the great plan of redemption be brought about unto you." In other words, if we will offer to the Lord the sacrifice of a broken heart and a contrite spirit, immediately the blessing of the great plan of happiness are manifest in our lives. The plan of redemption is possible thanks to the sacrifice of Jesus Christ. As he himself described, the sacrifice caused myself, even God, the greatest of all, to tremble because of pain and to bleed at every pore, and to suffer both body and spirit. And would that I might not drink the bitter cup and shrink. And it is because of this sacrifice, after following the process of sincere repentance, that we can feel the weight of our mistakes and see it lifted. In fact, guilt, shame, pain, sorrow, and looking down at ourselves are replaced with a clear conscience, happiness, joy, and hope. At the same time, as we honor and are grateful for his sacrifice, we can receive, in a great measure, the intense desire to be better children of God, to stay away from sin, and to keep the covenants like never before. Then, like Enos, after receiving the forgiveness of his sins, we will feel the desire to sacrifice ourselves and to seek the well-being of our brothers and sisters. And we will be more willing every one more day to follow the invitation that President Howard Hunter extended to us when he said, "Men a quarrel, seek out a forgotten friend, dismiss suspicion and replace it with trust. Give a soft answer, encourage youth, manifest your loyalty in word and deed. Keep a promise, forgo a grudge, forgive an enemy, apologize, try to understand, examine your demands on others. Think first of someone else. Be kind. Be gentle. Laugh a little more. express your gratitude. Welcome a stranger. Gladden the heart of a child. Speak your love, and then speak it again. Close quote. May we fill our days with that impulse that the strength, that personal sacrifice, and the sacrifice that we make or receive from others give us. And in a special way, may we enjoy the peace and rejoicing that the sacrifice of the only begotten offer us. Yes, that peace that is mentioned when we

0: that we follow him, that we believe him, that we love him, and that we feel the love demonstrated by his sacrifice every time we have the opportunity to live one more day. In the name of Jesus Christ, amen.
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3: Science experiments and laser tag are two ways the O family grows closer together. On a typical day, you can find the two brothers playing chess on a unique 3D board they invented, and a mother-daughter duo playing music in the living room. On this episode of Happy Families, we join the O's to see the unique activities they do together as a family.
4: My name's David. This is the O family. This is my son, Devin. He's 10 years old. This is my wife, Bryn. This is my son, Braden. He's 15. That's my daughter, Ashlyn. She's 13.
5: We've got a fun family, but my brothers aren't perfect because no one is, so we do have arguments every once in a while. But what's really important is that we can have fun together and play six-dimensional chess.
6: All right, so we are science nerds at our house. We watch a bit too much Star Trek for our own good. And so when they got a 3D printer at school, I really wanted to play with it. And it's been about a year since it happened, and it broke. And so I went in and fixed it for them. And in exchange, I got to go build stuff on it. And so we built in pieces this Star Trek board that we can play chess on. It simulates a normal chess board, except you can, instead of just moving forward and backward and left and right, you can jump down planes. So you end up with pieces that can essentially move through each other.
7: I actually like playing chess, except my brother Braden is really hard to beat. And actually, this lets me beat him every once in a while.
5: The most annoying thing of my brothers is probably when I find out that they've been fiddling in my bedroom or playing with my harp. Because the number of times I've told them not to do that, they still never learn.

0: Our family's playing laser tag together. We have a set of laser tags when we come up to the school, and we are chasing each other right now.
1: Good luck.
2: We're playing laser tag right now, which is a lot of fun. Pretty much, we just hide behind corners and try to ambush each other. Three, two, one.
0: I hide a lot, I think is my strategy. I think the kids are younger and they can run a lot. This is one of those games I think that the kids really loved and we kind of got drug into it. If you can't beat them, then join them, huh? Oh, there she goes! Wait, I'm out of ammo! Oh, they're coming though. They're coming! Go!
2: Go for me, Brayden! Stupid idea! Shield.
0: You know, it makes them happy. This is a game that they really enjoy. I think we have lots of laughs while we're playing, and lots of memories to share afterwards. Plus, it's just really good to get the kids out running around and tire them out.
3: Okay, so what we've got is we're gonna make a really, really cold solution so that we can then dip things in it and get them to instantly freeze. The problem is you can't use water because water will freeze if you get it below 32 degrees. And we're trying to get things cold with dry ice. And so what we're gonna do is we're gonna take this 91% alcohol, pour it into these containers, and then add dry ice because the 91 proof alcohol doesn't freeze when you get it really, really cold. We're gonna wait a few minutes for it to get cold, and then we're gonna take things like flowers and peeps and dip them in there and hit them with hammers and see what shatters.
0: This is something that we've done before as a family. We do it just because it's fun, it's cool.

0: It's really fun to shatter and smash things. It's fun to experiment together and see what happens. We have marshmallows that we've stuck in there, and we'll just go around the house and find different things, different objects that we can stick in there and just see what happens. It's a lot of fun to do together. I got it. You ready? One, two, three, go. Oh, that was very satisfying.
1: Solid.
0: Oh, we should be careful with your fingers. Okay, I can see it's still liquid.
2: So the reason we do this is, mostly for fun, because we're learning, for science. Yeah, what we're doing is we're learning about how things freeze. What things will, like, how they will interact with each other when they get really, really cold. Also, so we can smash things.
0: Yeah.
2: That's what half of it is.
1: Oh, yeah.
0: Oh, that was a nice crunch. Look at all those. Look at all those bits.
2: Flowers are really fun because they're loose. They squish easily, so what happens when they freeze, they turn into, like, you can just drop them on the ground and they'll shatter.
3: Dad, you ready with the hammer?
0: So you gotta go super fast, guys. Oh, look at that.
3: Yeah, he was really good.
1: Well, that one was fun.
0: I was gonna say, parenting is kind of like working with dry ice. There's a little bit of fear and apprehension. It's a little bit messy. Sometimes you want to take it outside. It's interesting when you take different parts of the world and introduce it to the dry ice and see what happens.
2: Well, I like doing this with my family for two reasons. One, it's great to have all the other people around because you get to see all of the innovation, all of the, hey, let's go around and let's put them in different size containers and let's freeze different things like a glass of water. It's a good excuse to spend time together, and because these guys are engineers, and so it's great learning experience to be able to sit down and understand, like, how all of this works, because I think it's really, really fun.
4: So parenting is kind of like one big experiment. You just got to try things and see how they work out and hope they work out for the best.
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7: You have assembled here on the Brigham Young University campus and at many other locations around the world in anticipation of hearing from Elder M. Russell Ballard of the Quorum of the 12 Apostles. I'm sorry to disappoint you. Elder Ballard, unable to be with you, and I'm honored to have been asked to substitute for him. He wishes that he were here, and I can assure you that I wish he were here as well. Again, I am honored to have been asked to substitute for him. Exactly 50 years ago, this very night, I was aboard an enormous and beautiful ocean liner approaching the docks of Southampton, England. I was about to commence my service as a missionary in the British mission. At that time, missionaries traveled to their foreign fields of labor by sea rather than by air. I do believe that Orville and Wilbur Wright had made that first flight, but it was still a long time ago. I want you to know that I love my mission. It meant so very much to me then and has continued through the years to be the symbol of so many things that are good in this life. The solidifying of my testimony was one of the greatest blessings of my mission. I had what I considered to be a strong testimony before I was called to serve, but teaching and testifying of divine truth caused that testimony to swell within my heart and soul in a way as to sustain me through any trial or challenging situation. I don't know what I would do without the gospel. I will be forever grateful for my mission, for my testimony, and for the shield of protection I have felt through my faith in the Savior. That shield of faith has been my spiritual and moral protection through the years. That thought leads me to the central idea that I would like to leave with you tonight. In the Book of Mormon, we read of Alma's counsel and instruction to his son Helaman. Among other things, he admonished Helaman to teach the people an everlasting hatred for sin and iniquity. He urged him to preach unto them repentance and faith in the Lord Jesus Christ. And now listen to these words. Alma said, "Teach them to withstand every temptation of the devil with their faith on the Lord Jesus Christ." Do you see and sense the meaning and the power in that for you? Indeed, for all of us. Alma continued his instruction to Helaman, saying, "Teach them to never be weary of good works, but to be meek and lowly in heart, for such shall find rest to their souls. Oh, remember, my son, and learn wisdom in thy youth. Yea, learn in thy youth to keep the commandments of God. Counsel with the Lord in all thy doings, and he will direct thee for good." This is marvelous and appropriate counsel for all of us, young or old. The very best and most certain defense we have against the temptations of the devil is our faith in the Savior. Our faith in his great atoning sacrifice, our faith and testimony in the gospel of Jesus Christ. With faith and testimony firmly and consciously in place, the fiery darts of the wicked one will not and cannot pierce our souls. I emphasize having faith and testimony not just firmly in place, but consciously in place. If you are consciously thinking of the Savior, you will not allow temptation to overpower you. More importantly, if you have the Savior and your faith in him firmly and consciously in your mind and your heart, you will not allow yourselves even to get into tempting situations. Said another way, let your faith in Christ keep you out of the devil's territory. Should it be needed, let your faith in Christ prompt a Joseph experience in your life. You remember Joseph, he who was sold into Egypt and became the favored servant of Potiphar, the captain of Pharaoh's guard. Potiphar's wife had unholy intentions toward Joseph. But Joseph immediately and flatly refused and rejected her advances, saying, "How then can I do this great wickedness and sin against God?" She pressed her intentions. And the scriptures tell us that Joseph fled, that he got himself out of that tempting situation. He withstood the temptations of the devil, even with his faith on the Lord Jesus Christ. Children in elementary and primary schools around the world are taught the basic and essential elements of learning, reading, writing, and arithmetic. These are often referred to as the three R's. Though the English letter R may not apply in all languages, we have all learned how to read, how to write, and how to solve basic mathematical problems. As I think about the basic and essential doctrines which underpin my faith, I again find three R's: resurrection, revelation, and restoration. In these, we learn much of what the Lord would have us carry to the world. In these, we learn of the Savior Jesus Christ and his atonement. In these, we learn of how God communicates through his chosen servants. In these, we learn of the prophet Joseph Smith and of the restoration of the gospel. Though these three are not inclusive of all the wonderful and illuminating doctrines of the gospel, in these we can find the basis of a faith which can strengthen us in withstanding every temptation of the devil. Books have been written about the resurrection, revelation, and about the restoration. Obviously, I can only touch lightly on each of them here tonight. Think with me and visualize having these doctrinal truths so firmly and consciously in your minds and hearts as to provide that sure defense against evil. The doctrine of the resurrection is as old as the foundations of the world. It was and is an essential part of our Heavenly Father's plan of happiness. The Lord taught Moses about his plan, including the creation, the fall, and the atonement. Among many other things, he said, "For behold, this is my work and my glory, to bring to pass the immortality and eternal life of man." It was in the plan that man would be redeemed from the fall by and through the atoning sacrifice of the Savior Jesus Christ. Through the fall of Adam came physical and spiritual death, not just to Adam and Eve, but to all mankind. Through the atonement of Jesus Christ came the glorious promise of resurrection from the dead for all who have lived or will yet live upon the earth. Paul the Apostle wrote, "But now is Christ risen from the dead and become the firstfruits of them that slept. For since by man came death, by man came also the resurrection of the dead. For as in Adam all die, even so in Christ shall all be made alive." Physical death, as we all know, is the separation of the spirit from the body. Spiritual death is a separation of our spirits from the presence of God by sin. The Savior's gift of the resurrection removes the lasting effects of the physical death. All will be resurrected. Thus, the immortality of man is provided as a free and unconditional gift through the grace of Christ. Immortality is life everlasting, while eternal life is life everlasting in the presence of God. To gain eternal life and overcome the effects of the spiritual death is also a gift from Christ. But this gift is conditional, requiring faithfulness and obedience on our part. Elder Neil A. Maxwell said, "Jesus' glorious atonement is the central act of all human history. It provides the universal resurrection and makes our personal repentance and forgiveness possible. Christ gave us an enormous and unconditional gift, the universal resurrection. However, his proffer of the further gift of eternal life is conditional, and he sets the terms for receiving this great gift." Joseph Fielding Smith said, "The atonement of Jesus Christ is of a twofold nature. Because of it, all men are redeemed from mortal death and the grave, and will rise in the resurrection to immortality of the soul. Then again, by obedience to the laws and ordinances of the gospel, man will receive remission of individual sins through the blood of Christ and will inherit exaltation in the kingdom of God, which is eternal life." those who have suffered crippling injuries or who have been born with incapacitating handicaps are comforted by the marvelous promises of the resurrection. Listen to these consoling words from the Book of Mormon. Now there is a death which is called a temporal death, and the death of Christ shall loose the bands of this temporal death, that all shall be raised from this temporal death. The spirit and the body shall be reunited again in its perfect form. Both limb and joint shall be restored to its proper frame, and every limb and joint shall be restored to its body. Yea, even a hair of the head shall not be lost. But all things shall be restored to their proper and perfect frame. Even some of us with lesser handicaps are delighted with that verse of Scripture. The atonement bringeth to pass the resurrection of the dead. And the resurrection of the dead bringeth back men into the presence of God. And thus they are restored into his presence. And thus God bringeth about his great and eternal purposes, which were prepared from the foundation of the world. And thus cometh about the salvation and the redemption of men. In describing the blessings received through the resurrection, Joseph Fielding Smith said, "Resurrection saves man from the devil. Immortality of the soul is the gift of God through the death and resurrection of his Son, Jesus Christ. If the Savior had not died for the world, man would have remained in his sins. There could have been no resurrection from the dead, and the physical body would have gone down into the grave without redemption, while the spirit would have become subject to the devil and his angels eternally." As we contemplate the significance of the sacrifice of the Savior and of the resurrection, keeping him and these glorious truths firmly and consciously in our minds and hearts, we will experience a shield and a protection against the evil one. If our love for the Savior is as it should be, we will not allow ourselves to compromise that which we know to be right. As you ponder these truths, it will come to you with a force that may well change your lives forever. And as it does, you will withstand every temptation of the devil with your faith on the Lord Jesus Christ. Several years ago, a young woman on this campus came to me as her stake president. She was troubled over some challenges she was facing at that time. She said, "President Kerr, it's so hard to be a Latter-day Saint." We discussed her reasons for feeling that way. Our conversation led quite naturally to a discussion of the Savior and of his suffering for each of us. We spoke of his resurrection and of its implications for our lives now and in the eternities. We then spoke of the Savior's explanation to some of his followers of what was expected of them as disciples. We read from the Scriptures where some felt the demands of their discipleship were too hard, and they turned their backs on the Savior and walked no more with him. That young sister sat quietly for a few thoughtful moments, and then with tears in her eyes, she said, "Oh, I couldn't do that." And when I suggested that there is more than one way to turn our backs on the Savior, the light seemed to turn on in her mind and heart. She said, "Now I can see that if I truly love my Savior and keep him in my mind and heart, I cannot violate his trust. Then she said, I want to change what I said when we first began this conversation. I know now that it would be hard not to be a Latter-day Saint. Now let us turn to the doctrine of divine and continuing revelation. The Lord said, and again I will give unto you a pattern in all things, that ye may not be deceived. For Satan is abroad in the land, and he goeth forth deceiving the nations. An essential element in his pattern in all things is the assurance we have of living prophets, seers, and revelators receiving divine revelation for the guidance and direction of the church today. Personal revelation and inspiration are available to each of us through the Holy Spirit. But I am not speaking of that form of revelation. I am speaking of revelation through living prophets to and for the church. While serving in the British mission, I was blessed to teach many people who love the Bible and relied heavily on its divine message. As we taught the doctrine of continuing revelation, many responded with joy and wonderment, joy with the thought that God may be speaking again to chosen prophets, but wonderment as to why they had not heard this divine principle taught in their own churches. They learned that continuing revelation was not only the source of divine truth, but also the primary source of Scripture. The recording and acceptance of newly revealed truths as Scripture troubled those who believed the Bible to be the sole repository of all of God's Word. Yet the honest in heart embraced the doctrine of continuing revelation and new Scripture as consistent with biblical patterns they believed but had not fully understood. Elder Mark E. Peterson, who served for many years as a member of the Quorum of the 12 Apostles, described the significance of revelation to and for the church when he said, "It is an infallible sign of the true church that it has in it divinely chosen living prophets to guide it, men who receive current revelation from God and whose recorded works become new Scripture. It is an infallible sign of the true church also that it will produce new and additional Scripture arising out of the ministrations of those prophets. This unfailing pattern of God is clearly made manifest through his dealings with his people from the beginning." I feel that Elder Peterson captured in a profound way the message of continuing revelation. The Lord reveals his will to his chosen prophets, seers, and revelators as the Lord puts it into their hearts to teach that which they have received. The people are blessed with divine knowledge communicated through those revelations. Revealed truth is recorded, and in the Lord's time and infinite wisdom, some of those revelations may be formally added to the canon of the Scripture. The doctrine of continuing revelation with its resulting new Scripture is a distinctive feature of the restoration. It is descriptive of the very process by which the restoration occurred. Amos, the Old Testament, said, "Surely the Lord God will do nothing, but he revealeth his secret unto his servants, the prophets." The restoration of the gospel of Jesus Christ was the result of many heaven-sent revelations. These revelations were given primarily to a latter-day prophet chosen, prepared, and ordained for that divine purpose. Our message to all the world is that Joseph Smith was that chosen prophet. It is our witness that God has again spoken and is still speaking, revealing his secret unto his servants, the living prophets. A testimony of this truth is of enormous comfort and gives us unending confidence in the prophetic voice we are blessed to hear and read on a regular basis. One of the highlights of my mission was my own personal experience with the doctrine of revelation. As I searched the scriptures daily in my effort to prepare myself to teach the people, I was taken by the wonder of the unfolding revelations of the Lord, both ancient and modern. Now, I'm not a doubter by nature, but I enjoy the search for scriptural and logical evidences of the beliefs that have come to me by study and by faith. For a time, my scriptural search was dominated by a logical premise that I had formulated in my mind. I had thought, if the claims of the Church of Jesus Christ of Latter-day Saints regarding continuing revelation are sound, the means by which revelations were received by the prophet Joseph Smith must be consistent with the means by which revelations were received by Old and New Testament prophets and apostles. Now, do you understand the premise? I needed to know that there was that consistency. Modern day revelations and how they were received with how revelations were received in ancient times. Now, time this evening does not allow me to describe all that I found in that search. But let me say to you that the Lord's pattern became very clear. Revelations to prophets have come in very and by very consistent means. These means can be described and defined with different terminology and may be divided or grouped differently, but the distinct pattern is there. I identified five very specific means by which revelations have been given to God's prophets. I found multiple examples of each of those throughout the scriptures. This pattern is consistently found in all the scriptures, ancient and modern. Now, maybe on another occasion, I can talk about the five means of revelation and show you that consistent pattern of those scriptures, ancient and modern. The knowledge of this glorious truth strengthened my faith then, and it continues even today to strengthen my faith now. To know that we have a living prophet who receives revelations from God, just as Abraham and Moses and Isaiah and Peter and Paul and others, is of enormous comfort and reassurance. Now, each of you must come to your own knowledge and testimony of this divine principle, but you can have every confidence in the testimony that I am sharing with you tonight. Even now, you can keep firmly and consciously in your minds an awareness and conviction that God is speaking to his chosen and living prophets today, even as he did anciently. A testimony of the doctrine of continuing revelation will bolster your faith in the Lord Jesus Christ and thus strengthen you in your resolve to withstand every temptation of the devil. Now, if you should face a moment of serious temptation, force yourself to think of President Gordon B. Hinckley. Think of him as a prophet, seer, and revelator who receives direct revelation from the Lord for the church. Think of the revelation he received regarding the construction of small temples all around the world, making the sacred blessings of the temple available to an ever greater number of the members of the church. Allow the conscious thought of a living prophet receiving current revelation regarding sacred temples to turn you away from that tempting moment and preserve your worthiness to receive those sacred temple blessings. We do indeed believe all that God has revealed, all that he does now reveal, and we believe that he will yet reveal many great and important things pertaining to the kingdom of God. We have talked, and I hope you have thought deeply about the resurrection and about revelation. Let us now talk about the restoration. We are here because of the restoration. While a basic knowledge of the resurrection and revelation can be had from ancient scripture, most of what we know about these most important doctrines has come to us as a result of the restoration of the gospel through the prophet Joseph Smith. The message of the restoration is that God lives. Jesus is the living Christ. The gospel has been restored to the earth in its fullness. Joseph Smith truly was and is a modern-day prophet of God. Gordon B. Hinckley is a living prophet today. And the Book of Mormon is the Word of God, standing now and forever with the Bible as one in the hands of the Lord. There would have been no need for a restoration had there not first been a loss of truth, a falling away, which occurred not many years following the Savior's earthly ministry. That loss of truth, known as the Great Apostasy, was seen and foretold by Old and New Testament prophets. The Lord established his church in all its purity, and he bestowed the holy priesthood upon his disciples. Now is not the time for detailing the causes of the apostasy and the loss of the priesthood, but even the most casual look at religious history will affirm its reality. The Old Testament prophet Amos prophesied of this loss of truth. He said, "Behold, the days come, saith the Lord God, that I will send a famine in the land, not a famine of bread nor a thirst for water, but of hearing the words of the Lord. And they shall wander from sea to sea, and from the north even to the east. And they shall run to and fro to seek the word of the Lord, and shall not find it." Not long after the Savior's ascension into heaven, Peter foresaw the restoration. He said, "Repent ye therefore and be converted, that your sins may be blotted out when the times of refreshing shall come from the presence of the Lord, and he shall send Jesus Christ, which before was preached unto you, whom the heaven must receive until the times of restitution of all things which God hath spoken by the mouth of all his holy prophets since the world began." Speaking of the second coming of the Savior, the Apostle Paul wrote, "Let no man deceive you by any means, for that day shall not come, except there come a falling away first." It was known that there would be both a falling away and a restoration before the second coming. These prophecies and many others not mentioned have truly been fulfilled. And we are the beneficiaries of the great blessings flowing from the Lord's hand in our lives. President Hinckley said, These are the days of restitution. These are the days of the restoration spoken of in the Bible, plainly and forcefully by Peter the Apostle and by Paul. I repeat, you and I are a part of prophecy fulfilled, a part of the divine plan of the God of heaven, that there should be a falling away and that there must be a restoration. Now, the restoration of all things, as foretold by ancient prophets of God, did indeed occur through the ministry and heavenly manifestations of God the Father, His Son Jesus Christ, Peter, James, John the Baptist, Moses, Elijah, Moroni, and others of the Lord's prophets in ancient times. Joseph Smith was foreordained to his sacred role as the instrument through whom God would bring to pass the restoration of the gospel in this, the dispensation of the fullness of times. Even the Savior himself bore witness of this truth. He said, "Wherefore I, the Lord, knowing the calamity which should come upon the inhabitants of the earth, called upon my servant Joseph Smith, Jr., and spake unto him from heaven, and gave him commandments, that it might be fulfilled which was written by the prophets, that faith also might increase in the earth, that mine everlasting covenant might be established, that the fullness of my gospel might be proclaimed by the weak and the simple unto the ends of the world, and before kings and rulers." What more can be said? The Savior's own testimony of the prophet Joseph Smith. He spoke to him from heaven and gave him commandments. And did you notice that one line? That faith also might increase in the earth. The restoration of the gospel stands as a bulwark to our faith in our defense against the designs of the evil one. It is my prayer that you will keep these truths firmly and consciously in your minds and in your hearts. I plead with you even as King Benjamin pled with his people when he said, "Therefore I would that ye should be steadfast and immovable, always abounding in good works, that Christ the Lord omnipotent may seal you his, that you may be brought to heaven, that ye may have everlasting salvation and eternal life through the wisdom and power and justice and mercy of him who created all things." May I conclude with a summarizing quote from President Hinckley. This is God's holy work. It is divine in its origin and in its doctrine. Jesus Christ, the resurrected Lord and Savior, stands as its head. He is our immortal Savior and Redeemer. His revelation is the source of our doctrine, our faith, our teaching, in fact, the underlying pattern of our lives. Joseph Smith was an instrument in the hands of the Almighty in bringing to pass this restoration. And that basic element of revelation is with the church today as it was in Joseph's day. Our individual testimonies, and be sure you know I'm still quoting President Hinckley, our individual testimonies of these truths are the basis of our faith. We must nurture them. We must cultivate them. We can never forsake them. We can never lay them aside. Without them, we have nothing. With them, we have everything. Now I leave with you my witness of the divinity of the Savior. He lives. I testify that the reality of the resurrection, the relevance of revelation, and the reliability of the restoration will increase your faith in the Lord Jesus Christ and help you withstand every temptation of the devil. I leave with you my testimony, my love, and my blessing to that end. In the name of Jesus Christ, amen.
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9: Not long ago, a dear friend had an impression to visit a woman in her ward. She brushed off the prompting because she hardly knew her. It just didn't make sense. But since the thought kept coming to her, she decided to act on the prompting. Because she was already feeling uncomfortable by the impending visit, she determined that taking something to the sister would help ease her anxiety. Certainly, she couldn't go empty-handed. So she bought a container of ice cream, and off she went to begin what she worried might be an awkward visit. She knocked on the woman's door, and shortly the sister answered. My friend handed her the ice cream in a brown paper bag, and the conversation began. It didn't take long for my friend to realize why the visit was needed. As they sat together on the front porch, the woman unveiled a host of challenges she was facing. After an hour of talking in the warm summer weather, my friend noticed the ice cream melting through the brown paper bag. She exclaimed, "I am so sorry that your ice cream melted." The woman sweetly responded, "It's okay. I'm lactose intolerant." In a dream, the Lord told the prophet Lehi, "Blessed art thou, Lehi, because of the things which thou hast done." Being a disciple of Jesus Christ involves more than just hoping or believing. It calls for effort, movement, and commitment. It requires that we do something, being doers of the word and not hearers only. In the case of the melted ice cream, what mattered most? The ice cream? Or that my friend simply did something? I had a sweet experience with a darling young woman who asked a very sincere question. "Sister Craven, how do you know that anything about the church is true? Because I feel nothing." Before jumping to an answer, I first asked her some questions. "Tell me about your personal scripture study." She replied, "I don't read the scriptures." I asked, "What about with your family? Do you study Come Follow Me together?" She said, "No." I asked about her prayers. "What do you feel when you pray?" Her answer, "I don't pray." My response to her was simple. If you want to know anything, you will have to do something. Isn't that true with anything we want to learn or know? I invited my new friend to start doing the gospel of Jesus Christ, praying, studying, serving others, and trusting in the Lord. Conversion won't come while doing nothing. It comes through the power of the Holy Ghost as we intentionally make an effort by asking, seeking, and knocking. It comes by doing. In the Doctrine and Covenants, the Lord occasionally says, "It mattereth not." It makes me ponder that if some things matter not, or matter less, there must be things that matter most. In our efforts to do something or do anything, we might ask ourselves, what mattereth most? Advertisers often use slogans such as essential or must have in hopes of luring us to believe the product they are selling is necessary for our happiness or well-being. But is what they are selling really essential? Must we really have it? Does it really matter? Here are some thoughts to consider. What mattereth most? How many likes we get on our social media posts? Or how much we are loved and valued by our Heavenly Father? Wearing the latest trend in clothing? Or showing respect for our bodies by dressing modestly? Finding answers through an internet search? Or receiving answers from God through the Holy Ghost? Wanting more? Or being content with what we have been given? President Russell M. Nelson teaches, quote, "With the Holy Ghost as your companion, you can see right through the celebrity culture that has smitten our society. You can be smarter than previous generations have ever been. Set a standard for the rest of the world," end quote. It takes effort to stay focused on what is truly essential for lasting joy. Satan would love nothing more than for us to misplace our eternal values, leading us to waste precious time, talents, or spiritual strength on things that matter not. I invite each of us to prayerfully consider those things that distract us from doing what mattereth most. Our oldest son's third grade teacher taught her class to boss your brain. It was a reminder to her young students that they were in control of their thoughts and could therefore control what they do. I remind myself to boss my brain when I find myself drifting towards things that matter less. A high school student recently told me that it has become popular among some youth of the church to disregard the commandments with a calculated plan to repent later. It's sort of a badge of honor, I was told. Certainly, the Lord will continue to forgive those who humbly repent with real intent. But the Savior's merciful atonement should never be used in such a mocking way. We know the parable of the one lost sheep. Of course, a shepherd will leave the other 99 sheep to find the one who has strayed. But can you imagine the joy that those who choose to be the 99 bring to the Good Shepherd? The ones who stick together and help each other live their covenants? Can you visualize what the world or your school or your work or your home would be like if being obedient was the popular thing to do? It's not about doing life perfectly. It's about finding joy while doing our best to live the covenants we have made with the Lord. With the world expressing more doubt about God and confusion and pressures increasing, this is the time we must stay closest to the prophet. As the Lord's mouthpiece, we can trust that what he urges, counsels, and pleads with us to do are things that matter most. Although it may not be easy, there is always a way to do the right thing. While talking with a group of friends at school, a young woman's heart dropped when the conversation turned to criticizing the standards of the church. She realized she couldn't stay silent. She had to do something. Respectfully, she spoke of the love of Heavenly Father and how the commandments he set are to bless and protect his children. It would have been much easier for her to do nothing. But what mattered most? Blending in with the crowd or standing as a witness of God at all times and in all things and in all places? If the restored Church of Jesus Christ is going to come out of obscurity, We must come out of obscurity. As covenant-keeping women, we must shine our gospel light all over the world by stepping up and standing out. We do this together as daughters of God, a force of 8.2 million women ages 11 and beyond whose work is exactly the same. We are gathering Israel as we participate in the work of salvation and exaltation, striving to live the gospel of Jesus Christ, caring for others in need, inviting all to receive the gospel, and uniting families for eternity. The gospel of Jesus Christ is a gospel of action and a gospel of joy. Let us not underestimate our capacity to do those things that matter most. Our divine heritage gives us courage and confidence to do and be all that our loving Heavenly Father knows we can be. The youth theme for this year is from Proverbs 3, 5 through 6. Trust in the Lord with all thine heart, and lean not unto thine own understanding. In all thy ways acknowledge him, and he shall direct thy paths. A key component of trusting in the Lord is moving forward, believing he will guide us, even when we don't have all the answers. Sisters, it is not about the ice cream, and it is not about doing more. It's about doing what matters. It's applying the doctrine of Christ in our lives as we strive to become more like him. The more we do to stay firmly on the covenant path, the more our faith in Jesus Christ will grow. The more our faith grows, the more we will desire to repent. And the more we repent, the more we will strengthen our covenant relationship with God. That covenant relationship draws us to the temple, because keeping temple covenants is how we endure to the ends. If and as we center our lives on Jesus Christ, we will be guided to do what mattereth most, and we will be blessed with spiritual strength, contentment, and with joy. In the name of Jesus Christ, amen.
10: That was Sister Rebecca L. Craven's talk, Do What Mattereth Most, from the Women's Session of the 192nd Annual General Conference of the Church of Jesus Christ of Latter-day Saints in April 2022. 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
12: For parents. Missionary work in the last days. Dear parents, despite the chaos of the world, the Lord's work continues to move forth. We are witnessing the work of the Lord as temples are announced and constructed, as members worldwide diligently serve, and as missionaries volunteer their time to share the gospel of Jesus Christ. The Lord has also asked us to minister to the one. Whether that is an existing member of the church or a new friend who has shown interest in our beliefs, the Lord knows them, and he knows you. Gospel Discussions. Covenants and Gathering of Israel. Share with your family some quotes from President Russell M. Nelson's inspiring article on page 4, and discuss how keeping our covenants helps us have the strength to resist the constant influence of the world. If you have children who are preparing to serve a mission, share his teachings about missionaries doing the greatest work on the earth today. God knows each of us. We are all Heavenly Father's children, and He loves us. Because of this, He also cares about our personal conversion. Read Elder Jorge T. Becerra's message on page 40 about his grandfather's experience with personal conversion and discuss how you know that the Lord knows and loves you. Having the right focus in living the

0: My Book of Mormon Answer by Annie Wong, Hong Kong, China. I tried hard to fix Mama Wong, but all she needed was the simple, powerful Word of God. After I was baptized in June 2002, I shared my faith with my mother. Though Mama Wong often attended church with me, she did not want to learn more. At last, 10 years later, Mama Wong chose to be baptized. I was thrilled. Sadly, a few years later, she stopped strengthening her testimony and made excuses for not attending church. I urged her to come to church, but that only caused contention. Eventually, I quit pushing her so that I wouldn't harm our relationship. During the October 2019 General Conference, President Russell M. Nelson invited church members to design our own plan to strengthen our testimony of the restoration. As I thought about his invitation, I felt strongly that I should do something to make things better between Mama Wong and me. For my New Year's resolution, I committed myself to read the Book of Mormon with Mama Wong. Whenever she said her eyes hurt, I said, "You can just listen." When she said she needed to do the dishes, I followed her to the kitchen and kept reading out loud. It turns out that Mama Wong listened closely and remembered what I read. Over time, she chose to read on her own. Later, she told me that an ordinary man could not have written the Book of Mormon. She had no doubt that the book is the Word of God. For me, seeing her go from being uninterested to wanting to read and bear testimony of the Book of Mormon is a miracle. After Mama Wong was baptized, I worried that she had joined the church just for me. But now, she has a testimony of her own. For years, I tried to fix her, but all she needed was the simple, powerful Word of God. I'm thankful for a living prophet who always gives us timely guidance. If we act upon what he teaches, great blessings will follow. This experience showed me how much the Lord wants to bless us. All I did was read a few chapters to my mother from the Book of Mormon. Then the Lord took over. Read by Amanda Saria.
1: High in the Andes Mountains of South America, the snow melt and the rains give birth to a noble river. As it grows in size and strength, it carves the soil from the mountains and canyons and carries the powdery earth within its torrents to the Brazilian valleys below. This river, named the Solimões, retains a brown color as it courses through the lowlands of the Amazon jungle. For nearly 1,000 miles, its powerful currents flow, solitary and proud. To the north, the lush, deep jungles of Brazil give birth to another mighty river, the Rio Negro. Minerals and elements from the jungle floor transform its waters into a clear but dark current. For 1,400 miles, it snakes through the lowlands alone. And like its cousin, the Rio Solimões is made stronger by the smaller tributaries that join it along its way. Both rivers become strong, proud, and independent on their own. Yet the currents of the Solimões flow faster than those of the Rio Negro, and its waters are colder. The Rio Negro is dark yet clear, while the waters of the Solimões are dense and filled with sediment. Despite their differences in color, speed of current, temperature, and composition, the two rivers eventually collide near the warm jungles of northern Brazil. Yet, even after these waters join, for many miles, they do not mix. They remain separate and stubbornly independent, as if fighting one another and saying, "I am strong without you, will not change me." But soon the ground beneath the waters gradually declines, and the two rivers begin to flow faster, churning and mixing.

one with the other, merging and swirling together, eventually becoming uniquely different than what they once were. Now two rivers blending their differences become one, the strongest river in the world. The newly formed Amazon River then flows with such power that upon reaching the Atlantic Ocean, pushes its freshwater currents for miles into the salty seas. An observant person may say that people like you and like me are similar to the mighty waters of these two rivers. We are different in color, in characteristics, in culture, in beliefs. We are each unique and independent, coursing through life facing alone our own solitary concerns. How can we possibly flow together as one? How can we unite, being so different one from another? The teachings of Jesus Christ invite us to become one. Like the two independent, magnificent rivers, we too can become united. As we encounter the people of the world around us, we can choose to encourage and love one another as the gospel of Christ teaches. With His help, we can combine our unique qualities to form a mighty force for good, a force we cannot create alone. As the Solimões and Rio Negro eventually unite to become the most powerful river in the world, so we, as followers of Jesus, can become united and powerful, flowing together as one with Christ and one with our neighbor.

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This is the Latter-day Saints Talk Channel, brought to you by The Church of Jesus Christ of Latter-day Saints.

0: We welcome you again to Past Impressions as we examine the history of The Church of Jesus Christ of Latter-day Saints and look closely at important people, important places, events, and issues associated with that history. I'm Brent Topp, the chair of the Department of Church History and Doctrine at Brigham Young University. I'm your host, and with me again today is Max Parkin, a longtime institute teacher at the University of Utah, and Alex Baugh, professor of church history at BYU. We've been talking about not only the general history of Missouri, but in our last episode, we talked about Zion's Camp and how they were organized and sent on their way to help rescue the saints that had been expelled from Jackson County. We want to pick up today with what goes on as they arrive in Jackson County and what becomes of Zion's Camp. So, Dr. Baugh, why don't you start off a little bit about getting him from Kirtland to Jackson County, as Dr. Parkin pointed out to us, of how the inhabitants of Missouri were preparing themselves for the arrival of Zion's Camp. Let's talk a little bit about the events preceding that.
1: Okay, well, we get the camp underway, and Joseph was hoping to go somewhat incognito. After all, you can imagine these companies coming through these towns and settlements. National Daily Intelligencer in Washington, D.C., and also Niles Weekly Register in Baltimore actually published small articles about the Mormons heading to Missouri. And, of course,
0: so they knew the incognito didn't work then.
1: It didn't quite. They tried to, of course, look and appear as if they were just kind of Western travelers. And, in fact, they say that during the trip, Joseph Smith said, "Don't call me Joseph Smith, call me Squire Cook." Mm-hmm. So they're trying to be kind of a little bit under the radar. They made their way from Kirtland down to near Columbus, Ohio, and from that point they pick up on the National Road. Now, this is not a major road like ours today, but it was kind of the main east-west thoroughfare from Virginia over to Vandalia, Illinois. Vandalia was the original capital of Illinois. So while they're on that road, it's a fairly well-traveled road. But they're going along a seasoned route, if you will, and of course picking up recruits as they go along. But they had to string out at times and try to, as they pass through communities, not alarm people that they were coming through. We unfortunately have a few members of Zion's Camp who were not the best in terms of, you know, we have some rabble rousers. One of them is Sylvester Smith. We have some complainers on the trip, and this causes Joseph Smith some real heartache. But for the most part, the camp is moving along well and having some wonderful experiences.
2: They do indeed, and eventually, of course, anticipate their arrival in Clay County so they can begin to fight. Some of them wanted to fight, and Joseph had to caution them, and they, of course, will later have some difficulty to adjust when they actually do not engage in battle. These people are on a peace journey. In fact, they carry a flag with them that's titled Peace, and they want to resolve these differences in Missouri amicably and wholesomely and with the support of the law and hopefully with the support of the Western Missouri citizens. But that's not the way it'll turn out.
1: I should also mention that this was a great learning experience for these good men. There's one incident they talk about that they came to, I think it was in Indiana, they came to a creek and set up camp one night, and sure enough, they were right in a bed of rattlesnakes. And, of course, the first inclination of most of these company members is just kind of, let's chop these snakes up and get rid of them so we can camp in peace here and safety. And Joseph Smith rebukes them and says, move those snakes just across the river. So they put them on sticks and moved them across the river. And Joseph said, how will the serpent ever lose its venom when man himself possesses the same disposition? So Joseph's teaching them as they go along. Quite interestingly, I think it was Orson Hyde said, a day or two later, they're walking along, and Joseph Smith takes a rifle and shoots a squirrel out of a tree, and the squirrel drops down, and they're going, "No, hold it. We just had this incident with the rattlesnakes. What's going on here? This is an innocent little creature." And Orson goes, "You know what? He picks it up and says, let's prepare this that nothing may be lost." And Joseph said, the point was well taken. They learned a lesson. We can kill if we can use the means for the animal, and so on and so forth. But anyway, Joseph instructs them as they go along. I think they're enjoying the journey. It's certainly hard. The camp, day-to-day camp operations, the travel, the blisters, it's pretty tough.
3: Let's talk a little bit about some of those difficulties. You know, you mentioned that there were some complainers or dissidents, if you will, and let's talk about maybe what was going on that would cause some to grumble, because it was not necessarily staying in five-star hotels along the way. Let's talk about some of the sickness or challenges that they faced as they journeyed those 900 miles.
1: Certainly there was food. The food was not the best. The conditions every day of extensive travel. It's starting to warm up. It's hot. It's summer. Bad drinking water. Sickness. People are not feeling well. This is not your typical overnight Boy Scout camp out. Yeah. And this is some tough times. And we do have this small group or a few of the members that do seem to possess a kind of an unruly and fractious spirit. Joseph does prophesy on July 4th, I believe it was, that because of some of these activities of the camp, that they would be, Lord would strike them with a scourge. Wasn't specific, but it appears that there was to be some tempering on this camp as well, in spite of the difficulties and hardship.
3: Well, brethren, we talked about some of the hardships, the adventures, not only in the recruiting of this Zion's camp. We've also talked about some of their challenges they faced in getting to Missouri. Well, now that we've got them to Missouri, let's talk a little bit about what happens when the camps come together and are ready to start their final portion or final stage of this endeavor.
1: That begins the first week of June. They're all assembled at the All Red Settlement in Monroe County. And Joseph, of course, is intent now on making that final push. But he wants to let the governor know that they're there and that they're ready to unite with the state militia. So Parley P. Pratt and Orson Hyde are sent as the two representatives to go down to Jefferson City. And there, these two men met with Governor Dunklin and informed the governor that we're here and we need to proceed. It's at that point in time that Governor Dunklin has thought this through, I think, a little bit more. And he encourages the saints to continue to try to seek redress through the courts. But he basically suggests that there probably will not be any military intervention. And I think he's trying to think of, you know, cooler heads should prevail in this. We don't want to have any type of bloodshed or armed conflict. I think things have just gotten to the point where he recognizes if there is a military intervention, there could be some real problems there.
3: Well, especially in light of the fact that what Max mentioned earlier is that the Missourians have kind of been whipped up into a fervor, and they're already anticipating something far bigger than what it was. And so there, it has the potential of being a real powder keg there. So how do we get this resolved then? What happens after that point, Dr. Parkin?
2: Well, indeed, the governor is cautious. He doesn't want a civil war in western Missouri, as any wise governor would try to avoid. I have a document here, a letter written by a young man from Lexington. Lexington is the county seat of Lafayette County, just east of Jackson County. And he is determined to participate with the mobs. We call them mobs, but they call them defenders of their homes. And he indicates in a letter to his father in Kentucky that by this time, this is the time when the Mormons have arrived in Clay County, but to indicate the fervor that they are feeling as they await for the the Mormon Action. He says that Jackson County has raised 900 men and 400 from Lafayette County, and 300 more would be ready to march immediately. Then he adds this, "Father, next Monday is supposed to be the day that they will cross the river," meaning the Missouri River, "from Clay County back to Jackson County, to take Jackson County. The whole country is in an uproar. Volunteers are prepared to go to the scene of action. Should they cross the river, there would be a battle and probably much bloodshed. We will give no quarter. Others will join us. I am going to march tomorrow, Father, at 8 o'clock. So we get kind of the feeling of this sort of thing. He says, "Father, we have neither law nor God on our hand, only the right of self-preservation. Give us the tone of the people there in the West waiting for the Mormon arrival," because they thought this Mormon arrival was a military attack upon them and was going to do damage.
3: Yeah, that's very interesting hearing it from the other side of the equation. We don't always think of the sentiment of those that also felt like they were preserving their lands as well. Well, let's talk about what happens then to Zion's camp. We brought it to that point, and nothing happens as far as warfare. Why not?
2: They arrive in Clay County. That is, Zion's camp arrives in Clay County and camps between two branches of the Fishing River on the eastern part of the county the first night. There is a marvelous, magnificent storm that strikes Zion's camp, and they flurry into whatever cover they can find, which is very, very little. Lightning, hail, wind. It's a wretched storm, but this storm is powerful enough to disband the mobs that are about to attack them that late afternoon on their first day's arrival in Clay County. Consequently, there is no battle. The next day, they find that the Fishing River, going as they would proceed west on the road, the Fishing River was flooded. Kimball says 40 feet high. They couldn't continue on west. They had to go north to avoid the floodwaters, where they camp at a member of the church's farm there, Brother Cooper, and they remain there for the next few days. And this gives them a chance then to meet with the mob leaders on Saturday the 21st of June, and they discuss the problem. They know there's going to be war if they march right over to Jackson County immediately, and so both the Prophet Joseph and the local Missouri leaders engage in an accord. They sign the accord. There will not be an attempt to go to Jackson County at this time. Let's see if we can solve this in peace rather than in war. Joseph knew there would be a tragedy, and so he consents, as the Lord directs him, to disband Zion's camp.
3: You're listening to the Mormon Channel and our program Past Impressions, as we examine the history of The Church of Jesus Christ of Latter-day Saints. Today, Dr. Max Parkin and Dr. Alex Baugh join me as we are talking about Zion's camp. And in our last segment, we talked about the negotiations between the Missourians and the Saints on the banks of the Fishing River. We're trying to avoid bloodshed. We're trying to avoid a civil war in Jackson County. And so we've come with a somewhat of a civil agreement. Well, what's the next step in the settling of the issue, or the disbanding of Zion's camp?
1: When Joseph Smith received word, the governor encouraged them to, again, try to settle this peacefully and not by armed conflict. Joseph knew they could not intercede by themselves. Mm-hmm. And so at this point in time, he's got to carry on and go all the way to western Missouri. He's got to finish out the journey. He wants to meet with the Missouri church leaders there who are in Clay County and the saints there. So I think for those couple of weeks, Joseph's really wondering, I need some revelatory direction on this. Where are we going to go? I mean, we've come all this way. And that does come, I believe, again, Max, the negotiations were on the 21st, and then on the 22nd.
2: That's correct.
1: He receives the Revelation section 105, which, again, is a very powerful revelation. We call it the Fishing River Revelation, received right there on John Cooper's farm. But it gave Joseph Smith and the church some justification for the journey and what the Lord's expectations were.
3: How did the men of Zion's camp react to the revelation, or how did they react that they've come 900 miles and now Now the Lord is saying to Joseph Smith, okay, that's good enough.
2: Well, the reaction was variable, of course. It depends upon the nature and the motivation and the zeal of the individual participant. And some of the men did not like the disbanding or the discontinuing of Zion's camp and its objective. They wanted to get to Jackson County. Wilford would have hoped to get to Jackson County to do something there. But he, along with others, acquiesced and knew that this was the best thing to do, was to resolve it perhaps through negotiation, if they could resolve it. But some of the men were angry. Mm-hmm. They were upset. And Joseph had to quiet them. And at this time is when Joseph cautioned them that a curse would be imposed upon them because of their unruly behavior. Many of them were grateful that they would not have to go mm-hmm. to war.
3: Okay.
1: The revelation stated that part of the problem, of course, was with the saints themselves. I think we could say Zion's camp, some of the members were just not in compliance with the Lord's expectations. There was some blame or responsibility placed upon those who refused to assist. Section 105 talks about those who are in the east. The eastern branches did not come through like they should have. So there's a lot of complicity here.
3: Mm-hmm.
1: The Missourians certainly have their influence, but the Latter-day Saints themselves were not quite unified enough for the Lord to say, okay, we're going to make this happen. So, but he does say and gives them great promise concerning the fact that even though this was not ultimately fulfilled according to our original expectations, the Lord had a great blessing, a promise to them if they would return to Ohio. And there he said, I will prepare my elders for an endowment of power to be bestowed upon them. It's not all lost. And he said, I brought you thus far for a trial of your faith. It proved to be a very leadership kind of training ground and preparatory kind of an experience for these early brethren.
3: So was Zion's camp a success or a failure? I guess the answer is depends on what you were looking at and what it was looking for. So when the Lord says, I brought you this for a trial of your faith, what does he mean by that? What do you think the revelation is telling us about the purpose of Zion's camp? Because the obvious stated purpose
1: was not ultimately achieved.
3: Yeah. So how do you as historians view this period of time? A success? A failure? What was the role of Zion's camp?
2: Well, I think we have to acknowledge that the military objective of Zion's camp was a failure. It did not return the saints to Jackson County. That was the big hope. That was the expectation of everybody that participated. But there were residual benefits. And like many negative things in life, it's a matter of how we react to those disappointments and that discouragement. And many good things can come from misfortunes if we approach it correctly and have the right heart and the right attitude. And there were many men on this journey that had those kinds of spirits and hearts within their own bosom. For example, 9 or 10 of the men that later became apostles were in this camp. A couple of others, of course, resided in Missouri, so they were not a couple of other future apostles resided in Missouri and didn't participate in it. But that was a great training for them. And all of those who later became 70s, the first quorum of 70s, were here in Zion's camp. So there's a lot of learning there, a lot of exposure to the prophet Joseph Smith. Great faith was built as great faith was tested during this journey.
3: What did the men that were associated with Zion's camp, how did they spin this experience after they get home? What do the records tell us as to what purpose had been served with Zion's camp as you've read those documents?
1: Well, I would have to say in terms of both Brigham again and Wilford, who left some wonderful statements on this, Brigham said, during this period of time, I watched Joseph like a hawk. Mm-hmm. And he said, this was the beginning of my learning how to lead Israel. Mm-hmm. And Wilford Woodruff, much the same way. They really were taught some marvelous things from Joseph Smith and saw this kind of, I think, as that leadership training ground that Max talked about in terms of how they would how they would respond in terms of their own leadership callings. But, yeah, 9 of the 12 get called out of Zion's camp. The only David Patton was in Missouri, as was Marsh, so they weren't part of Zion's camp. And then John Boyington was stuck in Maine. He was the other future apostle. Those are the only three that weren't part of the Zion's camp experience. So they really benefited in their minds. It was worth every step of the way. It was a great experience for them to participate in.
3: I just would ask both of you, great scholars of Missouri church history, what would you see as the legacy of Zion's camp? What came as a result of Zion's camp that is so influential and is so future shaping?
2: Well, there's a number of residual things that come from this most romantic and almost tragic adventure. One of them is part of the tragedy of it. The Lord counseled these participants to behave. And sometimes when they didn't behave, the prophet Joseph became upset with them, and the Lord did impose a curse upon them. Consequently, after they left the Fishing River campsite, they arrived just east of Liberty, about 2 miles east on the banks of the Brush Creek. And there they began to be afflicted by cholera. Cholera was a terrible disease that struck many of the American cities at this time. It was not unique to Zion's camp. And within a few days, 13 of Zion's camp will die. About 60 of them will suffer from cholera, and 13 of them will die. Two of the local saints will get cholera as well and died there with the Zion's camp nearby. They will be buried along Rush Creek and elsewhere, and that's one of the legacies, a tragic legacy. And I might just mention that in 1956, the farmer that owned the land where those burials took place went out to his feeder lot one day and found the bones of some of them. Eventually, long story, but eventually those bones were identified as three participants of Zion's camp and were later taken to Mound Grove Cemetery in Independence and buried, where there's a monument today to them.
3: Interesting.
1: The final disbanding of Zion's camp, all the saints assembled the camp, and many Latter-day Saints living in Clay County assembled at the home, the property of Michael Arthur. And while there, Joseph recognized, okay, we obviously did not redeem Zion, but we're still here. And so Joseph organized the Missouri High Council and established and put into place that organization that he had done in Kirtland prior to leaving Kirtland in February, Section 102. So he establishes the Missouri presidency with David Whitmer, John Whitmer, and W.W. Phelps as that presidency and a high council. So we're still there, and we organize a Missouri presidency as well.
3: There's an interesting part of the story that I think a lot of people don't even know, and that was that Zion's camp was not really the whole end of Zion's camp. Dr. Parkin, why don't you tell us about what Joseph's expectations for maybe an additional Zion's camp was? It's news to me.
2: Indeed, there was planning for a second Zion's camp, and the roots of that begin in Section 105, where the Lord announced that this camp will be disbanded, but using particular subtle terms, I might just mention, there'll be another Zion's camp where they'll come to Missouri with power and be able to perhaps succeed that time. That's a long story, but very, very briefly, the idea was that the saints were instructed to gather to Clay County and build up a great force in Clay County. But in addition to that, in Kirtland and elsewhere in the church, they were to establish a second military body to come west. And the Lord gave, at least the prophet Joseph gave, a deadline for that, which would be the fall, September of 1836. So they had 2 years to prepare for that Zion's camp. David Whitmer was appointed to be the leader, the general of it, to recruit and to lead others to get it organized and eventually be the general that would lead them west when it was organized. There were instructions in the various meetings of the church concerning organizing this, a body of 1,000, this time 1,000 men to go west with guns and necessary equipment to accomplish the objective, and to arriving in Clay County, escort the saints back without the governor's help if necessary. Live or die, this was our objective. However, eventually, after the dedication of the Kirtland Temple and the endowment, the prophet Joseph, though he prayed heavily for directions from the Lord for this second Zion's camp and information about it, the revelation did not come to Prophet Joseph, and he and his counselors, after deliberate and considerable meditation, it was not followed through and it was ended.
3: Interesting. Well, this has been a very, very fascinating and enjoyable discussion as we talk about Zion's Camp. I think for me personally, one of the great messages that we get from the revelations and the story of Zion's Camp is that the Lord is in charge, and that while things don't always work out in our lives or institutionally or individually exactly the way we thought they were, the Lord is in charge and He's going to bring about His purposes. And to me, one of the great messages of Zion's Camp is how revelation often comes. I don't know about for you, brethren, but for me, oftentimes I find out what the Lord had in mind when He inspired me to do something after the fact, not before the fact. And I can look back and say, oh, that's what that meant. And I think Zion's Camp is one of those, is that it wasn't quite the way everybody thought it was going to be, but the Lord's hand was in it, and the men were prepared, the kingdom went forth, and the influence of Zion's Camp and the messages and lessons learned from Zion's Camp didn't end on the banks of the Fishing River. It didn't end in Caldwell County or Clay County or Jackson County or in Kirtland. It continues to bless and shape the lives of individual members of the church as we listen to the Lord and obey His counsel. Thank you so much, Max and Alex, for being here. We're going to continue in some future episodes on past impressions, talking about what happens to the saints in Missouri now that they haven't been able to redeem Jackson County in the way that they had originally intended. And so we look forward to having you again as guests in future programs.
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Jesus the Christ by James E. Talmadge, read by Bradley Ross. Chapter 12. Early Incidents in Our Lord's Public Ministry. First Clearing of the Temple. Soon after the marriage festivities in Cana, Jesus, accompanied by his disciples, as also by his mother and other members of the family, went to Capernaum, a town pleasantly situated near the northerly end of the Sea of Galilee, or Lake of Gennesaret, and the scene of many of our Lord's miraculous works. Indeed, it came to be known as his own city. Because of the unbelief of its people, it became a subject of lamentation to Jesus when in sorrow he prefigured the judgment that would befall the place. The exact site of the city is at present unknown. On this occasion, Jesus tarried but a few days at Capernaum, for the time of the annual Passover was near, and in compliance with Jewish law and custom, he went up to Jerusalem. The Synoptic Gospels, which are primarily devoted to the labors of Christ in Galilee, contain no mention of his attendance at the Paschal Festival between his 12th year and the time of his death. To John alone, we are indebted for the record of this visit at the beginning of Christ's public ministry. It is not improbable that Jesus had been present at other Passovers during the 18 years over which the evangelists pass in complete and reverent silence. But at any or all such earlier visits, he, not being 30 years old, could not have assumed the right or privilege of a teacher without contravening established customs. It is worth our attention to note that on this, the first recorded appearance of Jesus in the temple subsequent to his visit as a boy, he should resume his father's business, where he had before been engaged. It was in his father's service that he had been found in discussion with the doctors of the law, and in his father's cause, he was impelled to action on this later occasion. The multitudinous and mixed attendance at the Passover celebration has already received passing mention. Some of the unseemly customs that prevailed are to be held in mind. The law of Moses had been supplemented by a cumulative array of rules, and the rigidly enforced requirements as to sacrifices and tribute had given rise to a system of sale and barter within the sacred precincts of the house of the Lord. In the outer courts were stalls of oxen, pens of sheep, cages of doves and pigeons. And the ceremonial fitness of these sacrificial victims was cried aloud by the sellers and charged for in full measure. It was the custom also to pay the yearly poll tribute of the sanctuary at this season, the ransom offering required of every male in Israel, and amounting to half a shekel for each, irrespective of his relative poverty or wealth. This was to be paid after the shekel of the sanctuary, which limitation, as rabbis had ruled, meant payment in temple coin. Ordinary monies, varieties of which bore effigies and inscriptions of heathen import, were not acceptable, and as a result, money changers plied a thriving trade on the temple grounds. Righteously indignant at what he beheld, zealous for the sanctity of his father's house, Jesus essayed to clear the place, and, pausing not for argument in words, he promptly applied physical force almost approaching violence, the one form of figurative language that those corrupt barterers for pelf could best understand. Hastily improvising a whip of small cords, he laid about him on every side, liberating and driving out sheep, oxen, and human traffickers, upsetting the tables of the exchangers, and pouring out their heterogeneous accumulations of coin. With tender regard for the imprisoned and helpless birds, he refrained from assaulting their cages, but to their owners he said, "Take these things hence." And to all the greedy traders he thundered forth a command that made them quail, "Make not my father's house an house of merchandise." His disciples saw in the incident a realization of the psalmist's line, "The zeal of thine house hath eaten me up." The Jews, by which term we mean the priestly officials and rulers of the people, dared not protest this vigorous action on the ground of unrighteousness. They, learned in the law, stood self-convicted of corruption

or by the Society of Pharisees, the members of which we are accustomed to so speak as representatives of the order, or was employed in the rhetorical sense as indicating himself alone, is of little importance. He acknowledged Jesus as a teacher come from God, and gave reasons for so regarding him. Whatever a feeble faith might have been stirring in the heart of the man, such was founded on the evidence of miracles, supported mainly by the psychological effect of signs and wonders. We must accord him credit for sincerity and honesty of purpose. Without waiting for specific questions, Jesus answered and said unto him, Verily, verily, I say unto thee, except a man be born again, he cannot see the kingdom of God. Nicodemus appears to have been puzzled. He asked how such a rejuvenation was possible. How can a man be born when he is old? Can he enter the second time into his mother's womb and be born? We do Nicodemus no injustice in assuming that he, as a rabbi, a man learned in the scriptures, ought to have known that there was other meaning in the words of Jesus than that of a mortal, literal birth. Moreover, were it possible that a man could be born a second time literally and in the flesh, how could such a birth profit him in spiritual growth? It would be but a reentrance on the stage of physical existence, not an advancement. The man knew that the figure of a new birth was common in the teachings of his day. Every proselyte to Judaism was spoken of at the time of his conversion as one newborn. The surprise manifested by Nicodemus was probably due, in part at least, to the universality of the requirement as announced by Christ. Were the children of Abraham included? The traditionalism of centuries was opposed to any such view. Pagans had to be born again through a formal acceptance of Judaism, if they would become even small sharers of the blessings that belonged as a heritage to the house of Israel. But Jesus seemed to treat all alike, Jews and Gentiles, heathen idolaters, and the people who with their lips at least called Jehovah God. Jesus repeated the declaration, and with precision, emphasizing by the impressive, verily, verily, the great lesson that he had ever saluted the ears of this ruler of Israel. Verily, verily, I say unto thee, except a man be born of water and of the Spirit, he cannot enter into the kingdom of God. That the new birth thus declared to be absolutely essential as a condition of entrance into the kingdom of God, applicable to every man without limitation or qualification, was a spiritual regeneration, was next explained to the wondering rabbi. That which is born of the flesh is flesh, and that which is born of the Spirit is spirit. Marvel not that I said unto thee, ye must be born again. Still, the learned Jew pondered, yet failed to comprehend. Possibly the sound of the night breeze was heard at that moment. If so, Jesus was but utilizing the incident as a skillful teacher would do to impress a lesson when he continued, The wind bloweth where it listeth, and thou hearest the sound thereof, but canst not tell whence it cometh and whither it goeth. So is every one that is born of the Spirit. Plainly stated, Nicodemus was given to understand that his worldly learning and official status availed him nothing in any effort to understand the things of God. Through the physical sense of hearing, he knew that the wind blew. By sight, he could be informed of its passage. Yet what did he know of the ultimate cause of even this simple phenomenon? If Nicodemus would really be instructed in spiritual matters, he had to divest himself of the bias due to his professed knowledge of lesser things. Rabbi and eminent Sanhedrist though he was, there at the humble lodging of the teacher from Galilee, he was in the presence of a master. In the bewilderment of ignorance, he asked, How can these things be? The reply must have been humbling, if not humiliating, to the man. Art thou a master of Israel, and knowest not these things? Plainly, a knowledge of some of the fundamental principles of the gospel had been before accessible. Nicodemus was held in reproach for his lack of knowledge, particularly as he was a teacher of the people. Then our Lord graciously expounded at greater length, testifying that he spoke from sure knowledge, based on what he had seen, while Nicodemus and his fellows were unwilling to accept the witness of his words. Furthermore, Jesus averred his mission to be that of the Messiah, and specifically foretold his death and the manner thereof, that he, the Son of Man, must be lifted up, even as Moses had lifted the serpent in the wilderness as a prototype, whereby Israel

0: might escape the fatal plague. The purpose of the foreappointed death of the Son of Man was that whosoever believeth in him should not perish, but have eternal life. For to this end, and out of his boundless love to man, had the Father devoted his only begotten Son. And further, while it was true that in his mortal advent the Son had not come to sit as a judge, but to teach, persuade, and save, nevertheless, condemnation would surely follow rejection of that Savior, for light had come, and wicked men avoided the light, hating it in their preference for the darkness in which they hoped to hide their evil deeds. Here again, perhaps, Nicodemus experienced a twinge of conscience, for had not he been afraid to come in the light, and had not he chosen the dark hours for his visit? Our Lord's concluding words combine both instruction and reproof. But he that doeth truth cometh to the light, that his deeds may be made manifest, that they are wrought in God. The narrative of this interview between Nicodemus and the Christ constitutes one of our most instructive and precious scriptures relating to the absolute necessity of unreserved compliance with the laws and ordinances of the gospel as the means indispensable to salvation. Faith in Jesus Christ as the Son of God, through whom alone men may gain eternal life, the forsaking of sin by resolute turning away from the gross darkness of evil to the saving light of righteousness, the unqualified requirement of a new birth through baptism in water, and this of necessity by the mode of immersion, since otherwise the figure of a birth would be meaningless, and the completion of the new birth through baptism by the Spirit. All these principles are taught herein in such simplicity and plainness as to make plausible no man's excuse for ignorance. If Jesus and Nicodemus were the only persons present at the interview, John, the writer, must have been informed thereof by one of the two. As John was one of the early disciples, afterward one of the apostles, and as he was distinguished in the apostolic company by his close personal companionship with the Lord, it is highly probable that he heard the account from the lips of Jesus. It was evidently John's purpose to record the great lesson of the occasion rather than to tell the circumstantial story. The record begins and ends with equal abruptness. Unimportant incidents are omitted. Every line is of significance. The writer fully realized the deep import of his subject and treated it accordingly. Later mention of Nicodemus tends to confirm the estimate of the man as he appears in this meeting with Jesus, that of one who was conscious of a belief in the Christ, but whose belief was never developed into such genuine and virile faith as would impel to acceptance and compliance, irrespective of cost or consequence. From city to country. Leaving Jerusalem, Jesus and his disciples went into the rural parts of Judea, and there tarried, doubtless preaching as opportunity was found or made, and those who believed on him were baptized. The prominent note of his early public utterances was that of his forerunner in the wilderness, "Repent, for the kingdom of heaven is at hand." The Baptist continued his labors, though doubtless since his recognition of the greater one, for whose coming he had been sent to prepare, he considered the baptism he administered as of somewhat different significance. He had at first baptized in preparation for one who was to come. Now he baptized repentant believers unto him who had come. Disputation had arisen between some of John's zealous adherents and one or more Jews concerning the doctrine of purifying. The context leaves little room for doubt that a question was involved as to the relative merits of John's baptism and that administered by the disciples of Jesus. With excusable ardor and well-intended zeal for their master, the disciples of John, who had been embroiled in the dispute, came to him, saying, "Rabbi, he that was with thee beyond Jordan, to whom thou bearest witness, behold, the same baptizeth, and all men come to him." John's supporters were concerned at the success of one whom they regarded in some measure as a rival to their beloved teacher. Had not John given to Jesus his first attestation? "He to whom thou bearest witness," said they, not deigning even to designate Jesus by name. Following the example of Andrew and of John, the future apostle, the people were leaving the Baptist and gathering about the Christ. John's reply to his ardent followers constitutes a sublime instance of self-abnegation. His answer was to this effect: "A man receives only as God gives unto him. It is not given to me to do the work of Christ. Ye yourselves are witnesses that I disclaimed being the Christ, and that I said I was one sent before him. He is as the bridegroom. I am only as the friend of the bridegroom, his servant. And I rejoice greatly in being thus near him. His voice gives me happiness, and thus my joy is fulfilled. He of whom you speak stands at the beginning of his ministry, I near the end of mine. He must increase, but I must decrease. He came from heaven, and is therefore superior to all things of earth. Nevertheless, men refuse to receive his testimony. To such a one the Spirit of God is not apportioned. It is in him in full measure. The Father loveth him, the Son, and hath given all things into his hand. And he that believeth on the Son hath everlasting life. And he that believeth not the Son shall not see life, but the wrath of God abideth on him. In such a reply, under the existent conditions, is to be found the spirit of true greatness, and of a humility that could rest only on a conviction of divine assurance to the Baptist as to himself and the Christ. In more than one sense, was John great among all who were born of women. He had entered upon his work when sent of God so to do. He realized that his work had been in a measure superseded, and he patiently awaited his release, in the meantime continuing in the ministry, directing souls to his master. The beginning of the end was near. He was soon seized and thrown into a dungeon, where, as shall be shown, he was beheaded to sate the vengeance of a corrupt woman whose sins he had boldly denounced. The Pharisees observed, with increasing apprehension, the growing popularity of Jesus, evidenced by the fact that even more followed after him and accepted baptism at the hands of his disciples than had responded to the Baptist's call. Open opposition was threatened, and as Jesus desired to avert the hindrance to his work, which such persecution at that time would entail, he withdrew from Judea and retired to Galilee, journeying by way of Samaria. This return to the northern province was effected after the Baptist had been cast into prison.
1: God's love is there for you. Keep trying. From the Church of Jesus Christ of Latter-day Saints.
2: Divine Destiny by Emma C. My friend Destiny was normally happy all the time. What could possibly be bothering her? I'm from France, but my sister and I spent a year in the eastern United States as exchange students. During that time, we met lots of people, but the one who left the biggest impression on me was a girl named Destiny. She became one of my best friends. We did all kinds of things together, during school and after school and with my sister. Destiny was always happy. That was the thing I liked most about her. Then one day, I saw her in a troubled mood. I had never seen her in before. I asked her what was wrong. She said she didn't want to talk about it. Then I noticed a paper in her hand. I took it and read it. Someone had written unbelievably mean things to her. The anonymous note said she was ugly, that no one liked her, that she didn't have a purpose for being alive, and that she ought to go and kill herself. I would never have believed someone like her could be attacked like that. It affected me deeply to know the pain she was going through. From then on, I made an even bigger effort to be Destiny's friend. Not just to spend time with her, but to always be there for her, and especially to be sincere. I explained to her that she is a daughter of God, blessed with a divine nature, worthy of admiration, and capable of great things. It's difficult to try to love yourself when others treat you badly and criticize you. As I befriended Destiny, I learned that sometimes the best way to help others is just to love them and to help them know who they truly are. At the end of the year, when I had to return to France, Destiny told me something I will always treasure. "Emma," she said, "you saved me. Before you came, I wanted to kill myself. But then you and your sister helped me a lot just by caring. Today, I love myself and I love you." There are many kids in school who endure bullying, who are mistreated or isolated. Find a way to reach out to them, speak to them, think about them, be kind to them. It's what the Savior would do, and sometimes just a simple hello or a smile can change everything. The author lives in France. End of the article, Divine Destiny, read by Salem Tullis.
3: Portraits of Faith, Iona Wikaira, Kaikohe, New Zealand. Although she faces challenges as a corrections officer, Iona finds strength and stays calm through faith in Jesus Christ.
4: I've found that when people in your work environment know that you're a member of the church, they will have respect for you and the church. When they see that you don't let your standards drop because of the environment you're in. That's why it's important for me to try and be a good example of a Latter-day Saint. In each situation, I think, how would the Savior like me to behave? Or how would He like me to deal with this? In all my experiences, I try to make sure that my actions reflect what the Savior would do. This helps me be a lot more level-headed and a lot calmer, even in all the chaos of a tough work environment.
5: End of Portraits of Faith, read by Ian Ferguson and Kristen Hawkins.
6: We now present Elder Alan D. Haney, speaking at the 185th Semiannual General Conference of The Church of Jesus Christ of Latter-day Saints.
7: When I was 9 years old, my white-haired, 4-foot, 11-inch maternal grandmother came to spend a few weeks with us at our home. One afternoon while she was there, my two older brothers and I decided to dig a hole in a field across the street from our house. I don't know why we did it. Sometimes boys dig holes. We got a little dirty, but nothing that would get us into too much trouble. Other boys in the neighborhood saw just how exciting it was to dig a hole and started to help. Then we all got dirtier together. The ground was hard, so we dragged a garden hose over and put a little water in the bottom of the hole to soften up the ground. We got some mud on us as we dug, but the hole did get deeper. Someone in our group decided we should turn our hole into a swimming pool. So we filled it up with water. And being the youngest and wanting to fit in, I was persuaded to jump in and try it out. Now I was really dirty. I didn't start out planning to be covered in mud, but that's where I ended up. When it started to get cold, I crossed the street intending to walk into my house. My grandmother met me at the front door and refused to let me in. She told me that if she let me in, I would track mud into the house that she had just cleaned. So I did what any 9-year-old would do under the circumstances and ran to the back door. But she was quicker than I thought. I got mad, stomped my feet, and demanded to come into the house, but the door remained closed. I was wet, muddy, cold, and in my childhood imagination thought I might die in my own backyard. Finally, I asked her what I had to do to come into the house. And before I knew it, I found myself standing in the backyard while my grandmother sprayed me off with a hose. After what seemed like an eternity, my grandmother pronounced me clean and let me come into the house. It was warm in the house, and I was able to put on dry, clean clothes. With that real-life parable of sorts in mind, please consider the following words of Jesus Christ. And no unclean thing can enter into his kingdom. Therefore, nothing entereth into his rest, save it be those who've washed their garments in my blood because of their faith and the repentance of all their sins and their faithfulness unto the end. Standing outside of my house being sprayed off by my grandmother was unpleasant and uncomfortable. Being denied the opportunity to return and be with our Father in heaven because we chose to remain in or dirty by a mud hole of sin would be eternally tragic. We should not deceive ourselves about what it takes to return and remain in the presence of our Father in heaven. We have to be clean. Now, before we came to this earth, we participated as spirit sons and daughters of God in a grand council. Each of us was paying attention, and none of us fell asleep. In that council, our Father in heaven presented a plan. And because the plan preserved our agency and required that we learn from our own experience and not just from his, he knew we would commit sin. He also knew that sin would cause us to become unclean and unable to return to his presence, because where he lives is even cleaner than a house cleaned by my grandmother. Because our Father in heaven loves us, and has as his purpose to bring to pass our immortality and eternal life. His plan included the role of a savior, someone who could help us become clean no matter how dirty we have become. When our Father in heaven announced the need for a savior, I believe all of us turned and looked at Jesus Christ, the firstborn in the spirit, the one who had progressed to the point of becoming like the Father. I believe all of us knew it had to be him, that none of the rest of us could do it, but that he could and that he would. In the Garden of Gethsemane on the cross at Golgotha, Jesus Christ suffered both body and spirit, trembled because of pain, pled with his Father to take away the bitter cup from him, and yet he still partook. Why did he do it? In his words, he wanted to glorify his Father and finish his preparations unto the children of men. He wanted to keep his covenant and make possible our return home. What does he ask us to do in return? He simply pleads with us to confess our sins and repent so that we will not have to suffer as he did. He invites us to become clean so that we are not left outside of our Father in heaven's house. Although avoidance of sin is the preferred pattern in life, as far as the efficacy of the atonement of Jesus Christ is concerned, it matters not what sins we've committed or how deep we have sunk into that proverbial pit. It matters not that we are ashamed or embarrassed because of the sins that, as the prophet Nephi said, so easily beset us. It matters not that once upon a time we traded our birthright for a mess of pottage. What does matter is that Jesus Christ, the Son of God, suffered pains and afflictions and temptations of every kind so that he may know, according to the flesh, how to succor his people. What does matter is that he was willing to condescend, to come to this earth and descend below all things and suffer more powerful contradictions than any man ever could. What does matter is that Christ is pleading our case before the Father, saying, Father, behold the sufferings and death of him who did no sin, in whom thou wast well pleased. Wherefore, Father, spare these my brethren that believe on my name, that they may come unto me and have everlasting life. That is what really matters, and what should give all of us renewed hope and a determination to try one more time, because he has not forgotten us. I testify the Savior will never turn away from us when we humbly seek him in order to repent. He will never consider us to be a lost cause, will never say, oh no, not you again, will never reject us because of a failure to understand how hard it is to avoid sin. He understands it all perfectly, including the sense of sorrow, shame, and frustration that is the inevitable consequence of sin. Repentance is real, and it works. It is not a fictional experience or the product of a frenzied mind. It has the power to lift burdens and replace them with hope. It can lead to a mighty change of heart that results in our having no more disposition to do evil, but to do good continually. Repentance of necessity is not easy. Things of eternal significance rarely are. But the result is worth it. As President Boyd K. Packer testified in his last address to the 70 of the church, quote, the thought is this, the Savior's atonement leaves no tracks, no traces. What it fixes is fixed. The Savior's atonement leaves no traces, no tracks. It just heals, and what it heals stays healed, end quote. And so it is that our hope to live again with the Father depends on the atonement of Jesus Christ, upon the willingness of the one sinless being to take upon himself, in stark contrast to the demands of justice, the collective weight of the transgressions of all mankind, including those sins that some sons and daughters unnecessarily choose to suffer for on their own. As members of the Church of Jesus Christ of Latter-day Saints, we attribute greater power to the Savior's atonement than most other people, because we know that if we make covenants, continually repent, and endure to the end, he will make us joint heirs with him, and like him, we will receive all that the Father hath. That is an earth-shattering doctrine, and yet it is true. The atonement of Jesus Christ makes the Savior's invitation to be ye therefore perfect, even as your Father which is in heaven is perfect, perfectly possible, rather than frustratingly out of reach. The scriptures teach that every individual must be judged according to the holy judgment of God. On that day, there will be no opportunity to hide among a larger group or point to others as an excuse for our being unclean. Gratefully, the scriptures also teach that Jesus Christ, he who suffered for our sins, who is our advocate with the Father, who calls us his friend, who loves us unto the end, he ultimately will be our judge. One of the often overlooked blessings of the atonement of Jesus Christ is that the Father hath committed all judgment unto the Son. Brothers and sisters, if you feel discouraged or wonder if you can ever get out of the spiritual hole that you've dug or stumbled into, please remember who stands betwixt us and justice, who is filled with compassion towards the children of men, and who has taken upon himself our iniquities and transgression and satisfied the demands of justice. In other words, as Nephi did in his moment of self-doubt, simply remember in whom you have trusted, even Jesus Christ, and then repent and experience yet again a perfect brightness of hope. In the name of Jesus Christ, amen.
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9: The Deseret Book Audio Library presents Because He First Loved Us, a collection of discourses by Henry B. Eyring. Selected chapters read for you by the author. Elder Eyring is a member of the Quorum of the 12 Apostles of The Church of Jesus Christ of Latter-day Saints. And now, Because He First Loved Us.
10: Because He First Loved Us, by Elder Henry B. Eyring. Introduction. The first and great commandment is this: Thou shalt love the Lord thy God with all thy heart, with all thy might, mind, and strength, and in the name of Jesus Christ thou shalt serve him. The restoration of the gospel of Jesus Christ through the prophet Joseph Smith brought many blessings, but for me, none is more precious than a knowledge of the loving nature of our Heavenly Father and of His Son, Jesus Christ. When the Holy Ghost confirms that knowledge to us, our hearts are prepared to keep that first and great commandment. Keeping the first commandment always leads to keeping the second, because to love the Father and the Son is to serve those they love. In answer to our prayers for guidance, they send the Holy Ghost to tell us how to help others and to feel at least a part of God's love. So in that service, our love of God increases, and the keeping of the second great commandment leads us back to the first in an ascending circle. In time, our very natures change. We are filled with the love of God, which, even in a world with so much misery and despair, brings us happiness and hope. This audiobook is about that love and that service. My wish for you is that you will find, as I have, happiness and hope in the restored gospel of Jesus Christ and in His service. He is the promised Messiah, the Savior of the world. He lives. He loves us. And He leads His church, which bears His name. I so testify in the name of Jesus Christ. Amen. The first section, Turning Our Hearts. A life founded in light and truth. One glance at the newspaper or at the television tells us that we live in stormy times. One thought of our families grips our hearts with concern for the forces of error that beat upon them. All of us know that we must build our lives on a solid foundation of truth to be safe, and we are under covenant to be witnesses of truth to others as long as we live. It won't protect them just to have our witness of truth unless they build their lives on it. So there are few questions as important as this one. How does a person build a life founded on truth? It won't surprise you that the answer is simple enough for a child to understand, but that applying it is easy only to a person who has the heart of a child. Jesus Christ answered the question of how to build on a foundation of truth with a story. You not only can remember it, but you can visualize it, especially if you've ever lived on a floodplain or in tornado country. Therefore, whosoever hears these sayings of mine and doeth them, I will liken him unto a wise man, which built his house upon a rock. And the rain descended, and the floods came, and the winds blew and beat upon that house, and it fell not, for it was founded upon a rock. And everyone that heareth these sayings of mine and doeth them not shall be likened unto a foolish man, which built his house upon the sand. And the rain descended, and the floods came, and the winds blew and beat upon that house, and it fell. And great was the fall of it. Obedience to commandments is the way we build a foundation of truth. Here is the way that works, in words so simple that a child could understand. The truth of most worth is to know God our Heavenly Father, His Son, Jesus Christ, and their plan for us to have eternal life with them in families. When God communicates that priceless truth to us, He does it by the Spirit of truth. We have to ask for it in prayer. Then He sends us a small part of that truth by the Spirit. It comes to our hearts and minds. It feels good, like the light from the sun shining through the clouds on a dark day. He sends truth, line upon line, like the lines on the page of a book. Each time a line of truth comes to us, we get to choose what we will do about it. If we try hard to do what that truth requires of us, God will send more light and more truth. It will go on, line after line, as long as we choose to obey the truth. That is why the Savior said that the man who obeyed His commandments built on a rock so solid that no storm or flood could hurt his house. In another place in the Scriptures, the Lord described in a beautiful way how that foundation could be built so that we could finally come to know all He knows and become like Him and our Heavenly Father. As it is recorded in the Doctrine and Covenants, I give unto you these sayings that you may understand and know how to worship and know what you worship, that you may come unto the Father in my name and in due time receive of His fullness. For if you keep my commandments, you shall receive of His fullness and be glorified in me as I am in the Father. Therefore I say unto you, you shall receive grace for grace. And then a few verses later, the Lord says, and truth is knowledge of things as they are and as they were and as they are to come. And whatsoever is more or less than this is the spirit of that wicked one who was a liar from the beginning. The spirit of truth is of God. I am the spirit of truth. And John bore record of me saying, he received a fullness of truth, yea, even of all truth. And no man receiveth a fullness unless he keepeth his commandments. He that keepeth his commandments receiveth truth and light until he is glorified in truth and knoweth all things. Here is President Joseph F. Smith's description of the work it takes to build an imperishable foundation of truth. Quote, the men and the women who are honest before God, who humbly plod along doing their duty, paying their tithing, and exercising that pure religion and undefiled before God and in the Father, which is to visit the fatherless and the widows in their afflictions, and to keep oneself unspotted from the world, and who help look after the poor, and who honor the holy priesthood, who do not run into excesses, who are prayerful in their families, and who acknowledge the Lord in their hearts, They will build up a foundation that the gates of hell cannot prevail against. And if the floods come and the storms beat upon their house, it shall not fall. For it will be built upon the rock of eternal truth." End of quote. President Smith made building on a foundation of truth sound like a long list of things to do. He seems to be describing work. I remember Ezra Taft Benson saying with a smile about his service, "I love this work, and it is work." You will notice that the work is simple obedience. It is not complicated things. It is not fancy things or getting great spiritual manifestations. This is work within the abilities of the most humble and the least educated. It sounds so simple to build upon a foundation of truth that you may wonder why everyone doesn't succeed. For one thing, it takes great humility. It's hard to repent, to admit you are wrong on faith alone, before the evidence of a feeling of being forgiven and light comes. But that is the way it has to be. First comes obedience, and then come the confirming assurances, the revelation of truth, and the blessing of light. That is so because God gave us agency, not just as a right, but as a necessity. We must choose with our agency to obey in faith that the promised blessings will come, that the promise is true because it comes from God. You remember the words of the scripture in Ether, the 12th chapter, which tell us both why that is hard and why it is necessary. "Wherefore, whoso believeth in God might with surety hope for a better world, yea, even a place at the right hand of God, which hope cometh of faith, maketh an anchor to the souls of men, which would make them sure and steadfast, always abounding in good works, being led to glorify God. And it came to pass that Ether did prophesy great and marvelous things unto the people, which they did not believe, because they saw them not. And now I, Moroni, would speak somewhat concerning these things. I would show unto the world that faith is things which are hoped for and not seen. Wherefore dispute not because ye see not, for ye receive no witness until after the trial of your faith." There is another reason why it is not easy for the proud to build on a foundation of truth. It is because the enemy of righteousness also works in little steps, so small that they are hard to notice if you are thinking only about yourself and how great you are. Just as truth is given to us line upon line, and the light brightens slowly as we obey, even so, as we disobey, our testimony of truth lessens almost imperceptibly, little by little, and darkness descends so slowly that the proud may easily deny that anything is changing. I have heard the boast of a man who walked away from the church slowly, at first just ceasing to teach his Sunday school class, and then staying away from church, and then forgetting tithing now and then. Along the way, he would say to me, "I feel just as spiritual as I did before I stopped those things, and just as much at peace. Besides, I enjoy Sundays more than I did. It's more a day of rest." Or, "I think I've been blessed temporally as much or more as I was when I was paying tithing." He could not sense the difference, but I could. The light in his eyes and even the shine in his countenance were dimming. He could not tell, since one of the effects of disobeying God seems to be the creation of just enough spiritual anesthetic to block any sensation as the ties to God are being cut. Not only did the testimony of truth slowly erode, but even the memories of what it was like to be in the light began to seem to him like a delusion. More than a few of those slides down the path of disobedience come in the years of transition from childhood to maturity. How often have you heard a parent describe a child's tragic journey into years of sin and sorrow by saying, "It began when he was 16, or "It began when she was 14. And yet in those same years, the young man or the young woman who chooses obedience can build a foundation of truth to last in the years ahead, and many do. It is not by accident that seminary across the world is offered to young Latter-day Saints in those years. They are at risk in that time of transition. Yet the very source of that risk creates an opportunity for them and for us who serve them. Agency He is the source of that risk. It is so priceless a gift from our Heavenly Father that a war in heaven was fought to defend it. Lucifer sought to take it from us and to take for himself the honor and glory of our Father. The teenager you love may well have been one of the valiant warriors on the side of agency and truth. Satan seems to feel he can win a double victory by drawing teenagers into sin. He can destroy one of his antagonists and in the process try to prove the Father wrong, prove that the risk of agency was too great. We can help by seeing clearly the opportunity. The teenager who begins to say, "It's my life to live, my choices to make," is speaking the truth, a wonderful truth. The choice to do good is the only way to build a life on the foundation of truth and light. Yet these words can strike fear into a parent or a bishop or a young woman leader who loves the teenager. That outburst of independence usually comes when a rule is announced or something is forbidden. It may come with the mere appearance of authority or anyone telling them what they must do. Our opportunity and theirs lies in seeing a simple truth. It is their life to live, and yet they live it with two powerful opposing forces pulling on them. One is from God, who loves and will not compel, and who offers eternal life through the plan of salvation. That plan depends on the atonement made by the Savior, Jesus Christ, and the teenager's choice to follow him. The other, a terrible power, will use deception, force, and hatred to bring them into bondage and misery, and the teenager is free to choose. The opportunity is in their seeing that reality, but that is also the problem. It takes the revelation of truth from God for the teenager to see those opposing forces as real. Once seen, the choice will be obvious, but many young people have little experience with persistence and obedience when the truth must be taken on faith alone until truth is revealed to them. The opportunity lies in their sensing what they once knew, that the power to choose is a gift from God to bring them happiness in this life and in the life to come with him. We can help by the way we react to their determination to choose for themselves. They will sense whether we see them as if they could well have been one of the faithful warriors from the premortal existence, committed still to the defense of moral agency and aware of its great value to bring them happiness. If we can see them as faithful warriors from the premortal existence, we may also see their claims of independence as a sign of their potential, a sign that they are testing the power of agency which will bring them happiness. That is hard, because we know the risk should they choose sin. But when fear for them comes, as it does, it helps for us to remember and take comfort that there are opposing pulls. There is an influence of evil in the world, but there is also in the world and across all creation the powerful light of Christ. Our young people were born with access to the light of Christ. Because of that, they have in them the power to apply for themselves this test given in the book of Moroni, if they believe they can, and if they choose to do it. Wherefore, all things which are good cometh of God, and that which is evil cometh of the devil, for the devil is an enemy unto God, and fighteth against him continually, and inviteth and enticeth to sin, and to do that which is evil continually. But behold, that which is of God inviteth and enticeth to do good continually. Wherefore, everything which inviteth and enticeth to do good and to love God and to serve him is inspired of God. Wherefore, take heed, my beloved brethren, that you do not judge that which is evil to be of God, or that which is good and of God to be of the devil. And then a few verses later, "But whatsoever thing persuadeth men to do evil, and believe not in Christ, and deny him, and serve not God, then ye may know with a perfect knowledge it is of the devil. For after this manner doth the devil work, for he persuadeth no man to do good, no, not one, neither do his angels, neither do they who subject themselves unto him. And now, my brethren, seeing that ye know the light by which ye may judge, which light is the light of Christ, see that you do not judge wrongfully, for with that same judgment which ye judge, ye shall also be judged." The warning not to judge what is of God to be evil, nor what is from the devil to be good, is a helpful caution to those of us who would help the young learn to choose the right. They will see some choices as good, or as at least neutral, which we may see at first as evil. Before we begin to force a choice with what authority we may have, it will be wise to apply the test found in Moroni ourselves. More than once I have been restrained, and more than once I have been energized to action by those practical rules. What I at first thought was evil became clear to me as being neutral, and what I had thought was neutral was revealed to me as inviting to do evil. And when the teenager knew I would apply the test myself in humility, it was more likely that they would try the test for themselves. Our best hope is that they will follow our example of humbly seeking to know if the choice they are considering will draw them nearer to God or away from Him. If they do what we have done, pray in faith, light and truth will come to them. And if they obey, not only will more truth come, but they will have learned how to build their lives on a foundation of truth. The teenager most likely to have that happy experience will have been given earlier in childhood the chance to gain self-discipline enough to persist in obedience, even when at first no good result seems to come. I know now why my mother had me weeding on my knees for what seemed like hours in a wet garden with rows that seemed to stretch to forever, while the weeds broke off in my hand with roots still in the ground. I know now why she smiled so happily when she saw me trying to dig those roots out with my fingers in tearful frustration. She knew something about the teenage years that were coming and what it would take in dogged persistence to build a foundation of light and truth. I don't necessarily recommend weeding or hard labor for little children, but I offer thanks to my mother now, which I was not wise enough to do when I was in the garden. It would be wrong to suggest that it is easy to help young people obey long enough to qualify for the revelation of truth, nor can I possibly suggest all that you may be led by the Spirit to do to help them. But I can give this counsel. Above all, you can love them. You can believe and follow the truth in the encouraging view of President Gordon B. Hinckley, quote, "I love the youth of the church. I have said again and again that I think we have never had a better generation than this. How grateful I am for your integrity, for your ambition to train your minds and your hands to do good work, for your love for the word of the Lord." End of quote. President Hinckley went on to say that he had tremendous respect for fathers and mothers who are nurturing their children in light and truth, who spare the rod and govern with love, who look upon their little ones as their most valuable assets to be protected, trained, and blessed. There is a connection between nurturing people in light and truth and the way we teach obedience. Wise mission presidents learned that early. In a mission, obedience is essential for the safety of the missionaries, if for no other reason. There are rules for staying with a companion. There are rules about where a missionary can go. There are rules about driving cars. There are rules about when a missionary should be out of the place he or she lives, and when to be back at night, and when to go to bed. The great opportunity in teaching obedience to missionaries is to help them see the connection between the Savior, the companionship of the Spirit, and love. It is to teach them that obedience to the commands of the Father and His Son out of love for them brings the Spirit. The companionship of the Spirit will bring light and truth, the foundation of successful missionary work and of a happy life. It can be taught in simple matters. Missionaries can put on their seatbelts because they remember the safety video from the last zone conference, or they can do it because they love the mission president and he told them to do it. It is a completely different experience to do it because they think of the Savior's love and that he cares so much for their service and that he loves them so much that he wants them to be safe. The truth is that he needs us. He loves us. When missionaries feel that love of the Savior as they buckle up, they are more than safe in the car. They will be safe against the power of evil in the ministry, and they will be safe against more dangers than traffic accidents. They will have learned obedience to the Lord. They will encounter other rules, and there will be other presidents but the loving Savior will not change, and he will always be there. You can test what I am saying. When the Spirit is invited into a meeting, truth is communicated beyond what is said aloud. In your church meetings, write down impressions or thoughts that you feel come from God. And, remembering what we have said about building a foundation, think carefully about whether the truth you received requires action. It is by obedience to commandments that we qualify for further revelation of truth and light. In a recent meeting, you may have committed to act on something you felt was true. Then more truth came to you. That process may slow or stop if, as you go out into daily life, you fail to keep the silent commitments you made with God. God not only loves the obedient, he enlightens them. I fear that more people make promises to God than keep them. So you will please him when you are the exception and you keep your promise to obey. You should test those impressions of what you should do against a simple standard. Is it what the Master has commanded in the accepted revelations, and is it clearly within my calling in his kingdom? Keeping some commandments has greater power to build your foundation on truth and light. You could think of those as enabling commandments because they build your power to keep other commandments. Whatever invites the Holy Ghost to be your companion will bring you greater wisdom and greater ability to obey God. For instance, you are promised that if you always remember the Savior, you will have his Spirit to be with you. You are commanded to pray that you may have the Holy Ghost. You are commanded to pray that you might not be overcome by temptation and so be clean and worthy of the Holy Spirit. You are commanded to study the Word of God that you may have his Spirit. I would not set one commandment above another, but I might put some earlier in my efforts if they carry with them the promise of the companionship of the Holy Ghost. The Comforter will lead us to truth and light and will help us obey our Father in heaven and his beloved Son. We will come to love them and those around us as we serve them, and thus we will keep the great commandments. Life will have its storms. We can and must have confidence. God, our Heavenly Father, has given us the right to know the truth. He has shown that the way to receive that truth is simple, so simple that a child can follow it. Once it is followed, more light comes from God to enlighten the understanding of his faithful spirit child. That light will become brighter, even as the world darkens. The light that comes to us with truth will be brighter than the darkness that comes from sin and error around us. A foundation built on truth and illuminated by the light of God will free us from the fear that we might be overcome. I promise you that as you obey the commandments, you will know the truth and be strengthened and warmed by light and love, which will come from God.
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11: Helping to keep your life centered, from the Church of Jesus Christ of Latter-day Saints.
12: Paralyzed but Not Pessimistic, by Julieta Olmedo. Ever since I was a little girl, I loved sports, especially football. I played whenever I could, and I dreamed of competing someday for Argentina in the Olympics or the World Games. My dreams were shattered one day when I was 15 years old. I had just visited my sick seminary teacher and was riding my bicycle home when two gangs in my neighborhood started shooting at each other. A stray bullet hit me in the back. When I woke up in the hospital the next day, I learned that I was paralyzed from the waist down. The question to ask when bad things happen. While I was healing, family and friends would ask me how I was doing. I could see that they all felt bad for me, so I would console them by saying I was okay. Comforting others helped me, but I knew I wouldn't walk again and had to learn how to live with being paralyzed. At the time, I had started going to seminary and was becoming active again in the church. Seminary was the pillar that supported me in coming back and in not getting mad at Heavenly Father over what had happened to me. In seminary, our teacher taught us that when bad things happen, we shouldn't ask, "Why did this happen to me?" She said the question we should ask is, "What can I learn from this?" It was hard to keep going and to always be positive, but my seminary teacher's question gave me a lot of strength. When I lost hope and when doubts filled my mind, I always returned to that question, What can I learn? That helped me get up every day, and it carried me when I felt like giving up. As for the man who shot me, Heavenly Father blessed me not to feel resentment toward him. He eventually went to trial and was sentenced to prison. While there, he wrote me a letter asking my forgiveness and telling me he had changed his ways. I told him I didn't feel any bitterness toward him and that I was happy he had changed. Finding a new passion. For a few years after I was shot, I didn't feel like doing much. I missed playing sports, and I didn't know then that many sports had been adapted for people with disabilities. When I found that out, my enthusiasm for sports returned. If a sport was new to me, I tried to learn it. And I gave it the same passion I did with football before I was paralyzed. Soon, I found a sport I loved as much as football, wheelchair basketball. Eventually, after a lot of play and practice, I was selected to represent Argentina internationally. I love the high level of competition between rival international teams. I played on our women's national wheelchair basketball team in the Para-South American Games in Chile in 2014, during which we won a gold medal. Then we competed in the South American Championships in Colombia, winning a silver medal in 2015. I also competed in the Parapan American Games in Canada in 2015, where we qualified for the 2016 Paralympic Games in Rio de Janeiro, Brazil. Later, after qualifying for the World Cup, we played in Hamburg, Germany in 2018. And in August 2019, we played at the Parapan American Games in Lima, Peru. The blessings that help me endure. Sometimes I still get discouraged, and every day has its challenges that I have to overcome. But I thank my Heavenly Father for the wonderful family and friends He has given me. He has brought many important people into my life who have helped me face this difficult trial. Family support is vital in overcoming challenges, not just our physical challenges, but our mental, emotional, and spiritual ones too. Because of the gospel in my life, I appreciate the many blessings my Father has given me and continues to give me. I know He loves me. Without faith in Him and Jesus Christ, I wouldn't have been able to endure this challenge. Yes, I have to travel life in a wheelchair, but even with my wheelchair, I've still achieved many of my childhood dreams after all. I tell people, believe in our Father. He is with us. With His help, we can overcome our challenges. Don't lose your faith. Stay firm in the gospel. Set goals and you'll achieve them. Our Heavenly Father will help you. Along with supporting me in my challenges and goals, my faith also helps me live the principles of the gospel of Jesus Christ. Participating in tournaments can bring temptations, but keeping gospel principles and my standards in mind helps me make good choices. I try to help others through my example. I don't drink, I don't smoke, I don't do other things some athletes do. It can be difficult to share my testimony or the scriptures, but I try to teach others by the things I do and don't do. Heavenly Father has all the answers. Sometimes we get angry with Heavenly Father because of hard things that happen to us or to people we love. But even if we don't always have all the answers to our trials, He does. Heavenly Father doesn't give us challenges we can't overcome. As my seminary teacher said, sometimes bad things happen for a reason, and sometimes those difficult things can end up blessing us and others. If we hold on to our faith in the midst of our trials, our examples of faith may strengthen others who need help facing their trials and moving forward. The author lives in Córdoba, Argentina. End of the story, Paralyzed but Not Pessimistic. Read by Bree.

This is where we are in the story. Joseph Smith, burdened with questions about God, worried about the state of his soul, seeking forgiveness for his sins, entered a grove of trees near his family's farm. It was a morning in early spring 1820. Have you ever wondered what the grove of trees looked like that morning? Have you ever thought about what it sounded like? Have you ever considered what it smelled like? The vision has been portrayed in several films and even more paintings. Perhaps you know the lyrics to the popular Latter-day Saint hymn that describes a lovely morning, replete with humming bees and sweet birds singing, music ringing through the grove. How do these portrayals of the grove compare to what Joseph Smith actually experienced? In this episode, we are talking about Joseph Smith's sensory experience in the sacred grove. We're talking about the sights and sounds of that grove of trees at the time he entered to offer what turned out to

0: returned to the woods. As a historian, I have walked in the Sacred Grove multiple times. However, like the majority of visitors to that historic site, my visits have always been in the summer. The grove I have experienced is a lush and serene section of woods. The tall trees, their branches full of vibrant green leaves, form a thick canopy overhead, with sparkles of light breaking through the small gaps between them. And, for the most part, the artistic renderings we see of the grove match this experience. The Sacred Grove is commonly depicted as we see it in the summer, as a deciduous forest teeming with life. And I love many of these drawings, these paintings, these films that depict the Sacred Grove in this way. They are beautiful and they evoke an emotional response, as most art is designed to do. But as a historian, I cannot help but wonder what the grove looked like at the time that Joseph entered it to pray. After all, he entered the grove in the early spring and not in the middle of the summer. Was the grove appreciably different in its appearance in the spring than it was in the summer? To better understand what Joseph's sensory experience likely was as he entered the woods, I spoke with Mark Staker. Mark is a curator with the Historic Sites Division of the Church History Department. In working with the church's Historic Sites team to restore and preserve the Smith family farm and the adjacent Sacred Grove, Mark has spent years researching the site and knows it well. In our conversation, I started with the grove's plant life. I asked Mark to describe the trees and other vegetation of the grove, as Joseph would have known it in 1820.
1: When the Smith family purchased the property, it was all old growth forest. What that means is primarily on their land, it was hop hornbeam trees. And we tend to think of those as a smaller tree grown about 60 feet tall and part of the undergrowth of the forest. And in their dialect, they would have called them hardback trees, or today most of us call them ironwood. And the ironwood trees were really good for like split rails. We actually see some of those trees in their house that they made. And so they're harvesting some of that for their home. But there's a lot of that in the forest. There are maple trees, particularly on the western half of their property. There's wild cherry. Some of those grow 100 feet tall and more, brilliantly colored blossoms on those, white blossoms. And to a lesser extent, you have ash, oak, hickory. And so you have a dense forest, very large trees. Undergrowth would have some ferns and wild leeks grow in the early spring. A little bit in the open areas, you get some thorn bushes and things, but mostly the undergrowth is going to be clear.
0: What about animal life? What animals might Joseph have seen and heard in the woods near his family's farm in early spring?
1: Animal life in the early spring, which is the time we're most interested in, you're going to have peepers, which is small frogs, and they tend to, you hear them in large groups chirping. And so you hear early in the morning, you know, the peep, peep, peep of all of these peepers going. And then you have tree frogs, which are more of a deep toned bass sound. And sometimes they can throw their voice, so you don't quite even know where they're at when you're hearing them.
0: What about mammals? Were mammals such as rabbits and squirrels common in this place at this time? Or birds?
1: Skunks in early spring are one of the first animals to come out, and you'll occasionally see them. Susan Fenimore Cooper, the famous James Fenimore Cooper's daughter, writes about forests in this exact area at this time period. She does a whole book describing the forest life here. And she mentions that robins are predictable and that they watch for those in March, usually the kind of mid to late March. And they know within a 2-week period when those robins are going to come. And they're actually watching to see them.
0: So just how similar is the grove we visit or see depicted in the summer to what Joseph likely experienced in the early spring of 1820?
1: It's not at all the same. We don't know when early spring was for him, and we have a kind of a range, but if you consider March and April and even well into almost the end of May, it's not green.

0: The leaves come out toward the end of May, and they kind of all come out at the same time, that open time period when all the leaves will just kind of burst out into green. But before that, a lot of people have started thinking of the grove as brown, but it wasn't brown either. In early spring, what you're going to have are blossoms. These trees are going to be full of blossoms. So the elm tree will have their purplish brown flowers. The hop hornbeam has these dangling, that's where it gets its hop name from. They look like hops. If you're not familiar with hops, you can think of an ice cream cone, small ice cream cone upside down all over the tree and in bright green colors. Cherry blossoms, white with a little bit of a tinge of pink on them, in 100 feet of cherry blossoms. You can imagine this big white presence in the forest. Lots of color. The beech trees, the blossoms are yellow, so you'll have areas of yellow, and there was a lot of beech trees on the property as well, and so you're going to have whole groves of yellow out there. And so when Joseph goes out to pray, you think a bit of brown, sure, but mostly color everywhere he's looking, lots of bright colors of all these blossoms from these trees.
1: I found Mark's description illuminating. He's describing a grove that is very different in appearance than the summertime deciduous forest that so many of us naturally think of. But he's not describing a dreary brown forest in contrast. Instead, he's describing a blossoming forest, and those blossoms make it a colorful and beautiful place. We assume that the dead leaves and fallen twigs, the remnants of the past winter, crunched beneath Joseph's feet as he walked across the forest floor. But throughout the woods were the sights and smells of spring. All around him, the evidence of new and continuing life.

0: Now, Mark said something that elicited another question. He said, "We don't know when early spring was for him," meaning we do not know exactly what Joseph meant by early spring. We do not have an exact date for the first vision. For historians, in the absence of sure facts and well-documented dates, we can look for clues that help us narrow down possibilities. And I wondered if we could do the same thing for the first vision. Could we look at the nature of daily life on the Smith family farm and what was happening in their world in 1820 to help us better estimate when Joseph entered the woods to seek answers from God?
1: Well, early spring, if you're looking at it from a work perspective, by the end of February, tree sap starts to flow in the maple trees, and that shifts everything that they're doing. From before then, they're cutting down the forest because it's easier to cut down these trees on the frozen ground and drag them across the ice than it is to try to drag them through mud and do that kind of work. And so once the tree sap starts flowing in February, they shift from clearing the forest to gathering the sugar. And Joseph is going to be very much a part of that, particularly during the height of that period, which is going to be mid to late March. About March 27th is kind of the high flow in 1820 for sap. And during that time, they're going to be out in the woods constantly gathering that sap and bringing it in to produce sugar.
0: This is a particularly interesting way to think about it, because in Joseph Smith's 1843 account of the first vision, he stated that he had retired to a place near a stump where he had left his father's axe upon stopping work the day before. While this description doesn't give us the precise date and location of Joseph's prayer, it demonstrates that Joseph's memory of the event was, at least in this one aspect, tied to his work on his family's farm. So given what Mark has described about the work on the Smith family farm in early spring, I asked him, if he had to give his best estimate of what Joseph Smith meant by early spring, what time frame are we talking about?
1: Sometime in most likely March, April, or the beginning weeks of May.
0: So we can slightly narrow down the time frame of Joseph Smith's 1820 vision based on contextual evidence. But can we do the same thing for the location in which Joseph prayed? The woods around the Smith family farm were far larger in 1820 than they are today. Clearing the forest was a major and ongoing project for the Smiths and those who owned the property after them. The part of the property that remains wooded that people visit today was, of course, still wooded then. So what do we know about the location? What clues survive? Unfortunately, not as many as we wish.
1: You know, he goes where his father's axe is, and this is a place where he's going to be alone, not to be surprised by other members of the family.
0: Mark suggests that Joseph may have gone somewhere near the areas that he and his family were actively clearing in 1820. But at the end of the day, we do not know the precise location of the first vision on the Smith family farm. And while historians love to pin down the concrete details of events, we also recognize that an event's historical significance often transcends the minute details. My conversation with Mark turns in this direction. He speaks about the experience of visitors to the Sacred Grove historic site and the meaningfulness of their experiences, even though there are details of the event that we cannot state with certainty.
1: A lot of times as historians, we tend to think of these sites as part of the historical record, you know, and we're interested in the events and what happened there. But there's something about place that transcends the history. The place can become sacred because of the events that happened there, above and beyond just helping us understand and appreciate those events more. And I think that the Sacred Grove today is part of that. And I like to think of the whole Smith property as the Sacred Grove, not just that now 20 acres of woods we have on the property, but that the whole property represents this interaction between our Heavenly Father and His children to bring about our salvation through His Son, Jesus Christ. And so going to that site becomes almost a pilgrimage. That it's an act of devotion, of going to connect with God and worship God ourselves, and not just learn about the events that happened there, or even try to understand the setting better of those events, but it's to actually not have the same experience, but to have our own experience, to have our own connection with God through a place that's become sacred because He's been there before.

0: Although we do not know the exact place in the grove of trees in which Joseph prayed, we have a good sense of what the environment looked like at that time and in that season. He entered a deciduous forest coming out of winter, a forest blossoming in anticipation of warmer weather and more abundant growth. And this brings us to the vision itself, to the prayer that Joseph uttered and the resulting communion with the divine. That is where we will pick up the story in the next episode of The First Vision, a Joseph Smith Papers podcast.
1: Thou shalt love the Lord thy God with all thy heart, and with all thy soul, and with all thy mind. This is the first and great commandment. From the Church of Jesus Christ of Latter-day Saints.
2: Come follow me. Alma chapter 4. Questions and answers about pure testimony. As chief judge, Alma saw that the people of the church began to wax proud. Alma chapter 4, verse 6. And set their hearts upon riches and upon the vain things of the world, that they began to be scornful one towards another. Alma chapter 4, verse 8. Instead of enacting laws, Alma chose another to take his place as chief judge, and he devoted himself to preaching the word of God to the people, seeing no way that he might reclaim them, save it were in bearing down in pure testimony. Alma chapter 4, verse 19. What are the important parts of a testimony? We can gain a testimony of all gospel principles, but the foundational truths are these. God is our Father in heaven, and He loves us. Jesus Christ lives. He is the Son of God and our Savior. Joseph Smith is the prophet who was called to restore the gospel. The Church of Jesus Christ of Latter-day Saints is the Savior's true church and is led by a living prophet. Is a testimony just words? You bear your testimony when you share spiritual feelings with others. Another way you share your testimony is through righteous behavior. Your testimony in Jesus Christ isn't just what you say. It's who you are. Gary E. Stevenson of the Quorum of the 12 Apostles. What is the power of pure testimony? President Brigham Young recalled the impact of the sincere and simple testimony of a man without eloquence or talents for public speaking, who could only just say, "I know, by the power of the Holy Ghost, that the Book of Mormon is true, that Joseph Smith is a prophet of the Lord. The Holy Ghost proceeding from that individual illuminates my understanding. I am encircled by it, filled with it, and know for myself that the testimony of the man is true." What if people don't accept my testimony? A young adult was sharing her testimony with visitors at Temple Square in Salt Lake City when a man challenged her with hostile questions. "I don't know," she said. "I can only tell you what I do know." He cut her off. "Don't bear your testimony to me." "That's all I have," she said. "Well, it's not much, is it?" he retorted. The conversation ended, but it was unsettling to her. As she reflected, however, she realized her testimony was more than not much. It meant everything to her. It influenced every decision in her life. In what ways can I share my testimony? We often think about bearing testimony in sacrament meeting on Fast Sunday, but there are many other ways to share our spiritual feelings. Write a letter to your children or grandchildren, sharing your witness of Jesus Christ and His restored gospel. Preserve your testimony on family search memories to strengthen your posterity. Post on social media what Jesus Christ means to you. In Sunday meetings, share how a gospel principle being discussed has blessed your life.
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5: When my husband and I went in for our first baby girl's 36-week appointment to see if all was well with the pregnancy, we had found out that her little heart had stopped beating. So as we made our way over to the hospital to then deliver our baby girl, who was no longer with us, I was destined and determined to have the faith to be able to make her heart start beating again, because I knew Heavenly Father could do that. And as I was laying in the hospital bed waiting for my little girl to be born, I still was determined to, and just praying to Heavenly Father to have her little heart start beating again so we could have our little girl with us and be able to take care of her. But as I was delivering her, I had the most incredible spiritual experience where Heavenly Father told me that I needed to have faith in His will instead of my will. And that was just an amazing experience that I had in my life, because of course I was selfish and I wanted my baby girl here and I wanted to be a mother. But Heavenly Father needed me to learn a lesson in my life, that it was His will and not mine. And I've definitely carried that forward in my life through struggles, that I know that it is His will instead of mine. When I face challenges in my life, and I am very grateful for my baby girl for teaching me that. And it was definitely a turning point in my life where I've just been able to refocus my life and live my life to the fullest, to do what Heavenly Father wants me to do.

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1: Thanks for joining us for Youth Voices. I'm Elise, and I'll be leading our youth panel discussion today on entertainment and the media. Joining me in studio today are Bailey, Kai, Audrey, McKay, and Allison via telephone. Thanks for joining us.
2: Yeah.
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1: Let's start out with each of you telling us where you are from and how old you are.
4: I'm Bailey Loftus. I'm from Lehi, Utah, and I'm 12 years old.
5: I'm Kai Couch, and I'm from Harrisville, Utah, and I'm 15.
6: I'm Audrey Bramwell, and I'm from Kaysville, Utah. I am 14.
7: I'm McKay Johnson. I'm from Eagle Mountain, Utah, and I'm 15 years old.
8: I'm Allison Wilson, and I'm from Lady Lake, Florida, and I'm 16.
1: And I'm Elise Carnahan. I'm also from Kaysville, Utah, and I am 15. All right, let's get started. Do you personally believe that whatever you read or listen to has an effect on you?
7: Oh, absolutely. I don't know if you've ever noticed, but when you're like outside and it's sunny or if it's overcast, that kind of affects your mood, right? Well, I think it's the same thing with the media, you know. If it's kind of dark, edgy stuff, it'll make you have a bad mood. It'll affect you spiritually. And in the same way, good stuff will make you have a good mood.
1: I personally have music, certain music that I listen to whenever I'm feeling sad or whenever I'm feeling happy. And I think it totally affects my mood. And so I think if you want to be in a good mood, then don't listen to, you know, sad, dark music. Try to listen to upbeat, uplifting music.
5: Yeah, so listen to the music that has the kind of feeling that you want to feel.
8: And I just thought it was kind of interesting, like, you know, how you're like the people you hang around. Well, you're like the media that you hang around. I mean, if you look at really uplifting and wholesome things, then that's who you'll become. But if you look at bad stuff, you'll be tempted to go that way as well.
1: Does good entertainment help you have good thoughts and make righteous choices? And then vice versa, with bad entertainment helping you make bad choices?
7: Yeah, I have experienced that a lot, actually. I'll have friends who will be in a bad mood or something, and I'll be like, hey, you know, what's up? Why are you so angry or whatever? And they'll be like, well, you know, this happened, and I was also listening to this song. Oh, I see.
1: Exactly. It's been said that your thoughts kind of dictate your actions. And so if you have a bad song running through your head, I mean, that's what you're thinking about. So as a result, your actions might not be exactly what you want.
5: Yeah, and also, like, entertainment that you watch and, like, listen to and stuff, it will stay in your mind. And if you listen to funny quotes and things, it'll help relieve tension and stuff.
6: Yeah, I think also when you watch movies or anything and it's maybe violent or just rude, it might go through your mind that maybe it's okay to do that in certain situations, but it's really not, so.
7: Well, yeah, because all this stuff becomes popularized and, you know, the world makes us think, you know, that's okay. It's all right. They do it in the movie.
1: Just because it has a cool beat or whatever. Well, the For Strength of Youth booklet teaches us about this topic, and it states, whatever you read, listen to, or look at has an effect on you. Good entertainment will help you to have good thoughts and make righteous choices. It will allow you to enjoy yourself without losing the spirit of the Lord. While much entertainment is good, some of it can lead you away from righteous living. Offensive material is often found in websites, concerts, movies, music, video cassettes, DVDs, books, magazines, pictures, and other media. Satan uses such entertainment to deceive you by making what is wrong and evil look normal and exciting. It can mislead you into thinking that everyone is doing things that are wrong. Have you ever felt like you have lost the spirit after watching something?
4: Yeah, I was watching a movie once, and there was just this part in it that I couldn't get out of my mind, and it was just made me feel really terrible, and I didn't want to watch it. I haven't watched it since.
6: Yeah, my family, it was just me and my little siblings, and we were watching a movie once, and we thought it was going to be really cool, and we were really excited to watch this movie. But when we were watching it, there were some things in there that just made us go ugh inside, and we skipped through it really fast. But we decided after that we'd be much more careful what we watched, and we've been careful since then.
8: Well, we have a DVD player that cuts all of the bad stuff out, like language and bad scenes, and I don't really ever watch DVDs without it anymore, just because we like to keep it clean. Helps keep the spirit in the house.
1: Yeah, and there have been certain times when my family has rented movies. I mean, my parents go out, you know, on a date or whatever, yeah, and it's just me and the siblings, and we're watching a movie about a dog or something. And then all of a sudden, there's all these bad scenes in it, and we turn it off. And then the feeling afterward, it's, like, empty and kind of awkward. And you're like, okay, what do I do now? And so usually when that happens to us, because it's happened more than once, we call our parents, and we're like, okay, this is what just went down. And they'll be like, okay, go play him on the piano or something to get a good vibe back in the house. But yeah, you definitely feel like, I don't know, empty after you see something like that.
7: I think especially you have to be careful when you're like watching a movie at any sort of party or get together with friends.
6: Especially then.
7: Yeah, I have a friend who's not LDS, but she's been a good friend of mine for quite a few years, and I went to an end of school party of hers once, and we were all having a good time and stuff, and she is a good person, you know. She has mostly the same standards, but it started getting later, and we put in this movie, and, you know, I looked at the rating. It was PG-13. I thought it would be all right. We started watching it, and it didn't feel good. I kind of felt kind of sick, and there were some people at the party who, as they were watching this movie, they would start doing stuff that was not quite in accordance with what we believe.
4: Yeah, that can definitely affect what you do too, the bad media.
1: Because it just affects the feeling if you have it playing.
5: That's also a thing you can do if you don't have a magical DVD player that like, cuts everything out. You can just look at the rating and it says like what it has in it.
1: But I have seen some PG movies that should have been
4: PG-13.
1: Yeah. PG-13.
6: Another way to check and see if a movie is really worth watching is to look online and look at all the reviews and see.
7: Yeah,
4: there's
7: some really good review sites out there that will say like exactly what is in the movie. And you can get your parents to screen it too.
1: The Strength for Youth booklet talks about this too. And they say, do not attend, view, or participate in entertainment that is vulgar, immoral, violent, or pornographic in any way. Do not participate in entertainment that in any way presents immorality or violent behavior as acceptable. How does watching sexually enticing entertainment affect us?
7: I think when it's like in the popular mainstream stuff, it'll make kids think that being sexually promiscuous is all right, it's acceptable, it's completely normal, which is not true. It just drives away the spirit.
1: And I also know that if anything, ladies, when you see a super attractive guy, you know, kissing another girl, it at least kind of gets you curious, like, oh, well,
6: what does that feel like?
1: He's attractive. He should be kissing me. I mean, it really, I don't know. I think it just makes a curiosity in you that you really shouldn't even worry about.
5: It also makes it so it's like procreation. It's not such a sacred thing, which it is, and it should
7: be. Yeah, it degrades it.
5: And also, it degrades women and things.
6: Makes them seem less important, like they're just there to use. And that's not true. We're women and are special as well as men because we're created equal.
5: Yeah, I think also that like when you get on the internet, you should have a purpose when you're getting on that. And you shouldn't just get on there and surf the web when you're bored or something.
6: My dad made an announcement to my family, announcing a new family rule, which I had no clue that we were supposed to do. But he said, okay, guys, the rule is in this family, if you're going to get onto the web, you have to have a specific purpose and you have to tell it to me. And I'm like, oh, man, that's lame. But then I got on and I told them. And that's actually a really good safety precaution because, you know, if you're bored, you come across something and you're just looking for something. If it's a bad thing that you come across, then you might think, oh, that's really cool, and try to look into it more rather than if you had a purpose and you come across something bad and you realize, you know, I probably never even want to do that anyway. And just don't do it.
7: Yeah, just random surfing is not going to end up in good places probably.
5: And if you're bored, just go outside and do something fun. Come on.
1: Exactly. In For the Strength of Youth booklet, it states, depictions of violence often glamorize vicious behavior. They offend the spirit and make you less able to respond to others in a sensitive, caring way. They contradict the Savior's message of love for one another. Many people justify violence in the media, saying that they themselves could never be violent. But how could the violence affect us?
7: I don't know about girls, but I think for guys, when we go and watch some really cool action superhero movie and the guy's all 6'4" and he's super buff and he's just super awesome. He's got all the lady friends and stuff and everything, you know. It can make guys act all like tough guy and try to be like the person in the movie.
1: And I think if anything, if you watch it over a period of time, it kind of desensitizes you.
6: Yeah.
1: And you kind of get numb and you're like, oh, it's not that much blood. I mean, I've seen worse. You know what I mean? But really, it's violence, period. End of story. There is often some question about evaluating our entertainment choices by rating. Let's listen to the words of the prophet, President Ezra Taft Benson.
2: Consider carefully the words of the prophet Alma to his errant, Aaron's son, Coriantoner. Forsake your sins and go no more after the lusts of your eyes. The lust of your eyes. In our day, what does that expression mean? Movies, television programs, and video recordings that are both suggestive and lewd. Magazines and books that are obscene and pornographic. We counsel you, young men, not to pollute your minds with such degrading matter. For the mind through which this filth passes is never the same afterwards. Don't see R-rated movies or vulgar videos or appreciate or participate in any entertainment that is immoral, suggestive, or pornographic. Don't listen to music that is degrading.
1: How do you personally decide what movies or TV shows to watch?
4: I check the rating.
6: The websites that are out there that we can use.
8: Whenever my family's watching a TV show or something, we change the channel at the first cuss word. So, you know, you don't really have to sit and listen to any more of it. Just move on. Because, I mean, no show is worth anything like that.
7: We have a policy in my house that just absolutely no R-rated movies. And, you know, even with PG-13 or PG or whatever rating it is, we always listen to critics that have been reliable in the past, who kind of share the same values. And we look on the websites that list like every little tidbit of what's in the movie.
1: When I want to see a movie, I usually talk to my aunt, who is a huge movie buff, and her standards are exactly the same as mine, if not higher. And she always has really good stuff to say about movies. She'll be like, oh, I walked out of this one, so don't see it. Or, yeah, I love this one. It was great. And so I think if you talk to someone you trust about the movies, then they might have a lot to say to affect your choice.
5: So with my family, like if a movie's a certain rating, then my parents have to watch it first before we can watch it to make sure that it's not bad.
7: I think another thing you can do is pray about it, and if you just don't feel good about it. I mean, sometimes you can tell from the preview whether it's going to be good or bad. You can just tell from the feeling you get.
6: Yeah, and sometimes those commercials for movies are just like, whoa, what was that? And then you definitely know.
4: Oh,
6: that's
4: yeah.
6: That's probably not something I want to watch.
7: Yeah.
1: Exactly. How do you handle situations where friends want you to watch something or do something that you don't?
4: If you don't want to do it, you tell them your standards. And if they still insist on watching it, you walk away and say no.
7: You know, if you still want to hang out with your friends, maybe they don't know your standards, you could suggest something different that's more appropriate. You know, and if they're LDS friends, you should remind them of what their values should be. And, you know, if all else fails, then leave.
1: I think in the first place, you should probably have friends with relatively the same standards as you.
4: Yeah.
1: I mean, they're not all going to be LDS, but there's good people out there who aren't.
6: Yeah, definitely.
1: And then if that doesn't work, you know, then you've decided beforehand that you're not going to watch this movie or you're not going to do this, and so remove yourself. How do you stand up for your standards without offending the people with you or making them feel like you're judging them?
6: Just say that you want to do something else without really making it sound like, oh, this is just terrible that we're all here doing this. Maybe say, you know, I think I'd rather go and watch this movie. Just kind of make it kind of like a comment, but make yourself heard so that they know. But then just kind of say, I think I'd rather go do this instead of, can we please just turn this off right now?
5: There's a quote by President Hinckley. It's disagree without being disagreeable. So that's basically what you do.
7: Don't try to preach to them, but at the same time, try to urge them in a different direction.
1: Yeah, I feel like by all means, don't try to preach to them, but make it clear that you will not move. You won't budge from where you are and where you stand and where you know your standards are.
4: I think you should say it without making them feel like they're a bad person for doing this, but maybe think of something else, a different option. Like, instead of watching this movie, let's go make brownies instead, or let's go do something that's better to do, but without making them feel like they're a terrible person.
7: Yeah, it's really just like in the wording. If you change a word up here or there in how you make it known to them that you don't want to do this, then you can do it without offending them, or you can do it and they'll be offended. So it's just in how you word it.
5: Just make sure they know your standards and don't falter.
1: For the Strength of Youth teaches, have the courage to walk out of a movie or video party, turn off a computer or television, change a radio station, or put down a magazine if what is being presented does not meet Heavenly Father's standards. Do these things even if others do not. Let your friends and family know that you are committed to keeping God's standards. You have the gift of the Holy Ghost, which will give you strength and help you make good choices. Next, let's talk about the internet and music. Elder M. Russell Ballard said, "The internet can be used to proclaim the gospel of Jesus Christ and can just as easily be used to market the filth and sleaze of pornography. Computer applications like iTunes can be used to download uplifting and stirring music or the worst kind of antisocial lyrics full of profanity. Social networks on the web can be used to expand healthy friendships as easily as they can be used by predators trying to trap the unwary. That is no different from how people choose to use television or movies or even a library. Satan is always quick to exploit the negative power of new inventions, to spoil and degrade, and to neutralize any effect for good. Make sure that the choices you make in the use of new media are choices that expand your mind, increase your opportunities, and feed your soul." What do you do when you like the beat of a song or you like to dance to it, but it has questionable lyrics?
5: I think if you can, you should change the song.
7: I think if most of the subject material in the song, well, if all of the subject material in the song is appropriate, and maybe there's one word, then you can get a version of the song that doesn't have that word, possibly. And if it's bad enough, just don't listen to it.
1: I think you have to be honest with yourself and kind of ask yourself, does this song help me keep my values? Or is it something that doesn't? And if it doesn't, there's thousands of songs out there, and a majority of them have a nice beat with good lyrics. And so you don't have to settle for the newest one. I mean, wait 2 weeks and there'll be another one, I'm sure.
7: And you asked, what do you do when you like the beat of the song or you like to dance to it? Well, if you know a drummer, or like I'm a drummer, I can take the beat from that song and just play it without music. And then people can dance to it.
1: Do you think listening to one song can help or hinder you feeling the Spirit?
4: Take two different songs, one that has a good beat and good lyrics, and then you take a different song, which uses terrible language, even though it has a good beat, and listening to the two of them, you can tell which ones make you want to be happy or which ones make you want to just don't do anything.
6: When we listen to music that's really good and helps us all through the day, it really just helps us realize what we want in the long run. Because if we listen to good music that really helps us feel great, rather than music that just makes us feel yucky, we're really helping our minds stay clear so that we can always have those good things going through our minds instead of the things that we would not really want to think about even just for a little while we're listening to the bad song.
7: I think that music is more powerful than speech. When if I'm sitting in sacrament meeting, I usually don't cry, but if I am going to cry, it's going to be during the music because it stirs my inner feelings more than a spoken word will, even if the person talking is a great speaker. And I don't know exactly why that is. It could just be because we associate the words that we're singing or hearing with that music.
8: Music is a great motivator. Like, we have early morning seminary over here, and sometimes the only way I can get out of bed is singing, like, Praise to the Man or something, just a really happy, upbeat song, and that usually helps get me through the day.
4: I love to sing hymns during the day. I have my favorite hymns that are memorized, and I just love to sing them during the day because they're so upbeat, and they just make me feel good.
6: Well, I have a friend, and for one of her projects in personal progress, she went through all of her music on her iPod, and she just deleted all the ones that weren't clean that she thought were just not good for her. And I thought that's really cool. She kind of just took charge there. She got rid of what she thought wasn't good, and I think it's really helped her.
1: In not my current ward, but one I lived in a few years ago, we had this thing with the youth where the bishop would give you $5 if he could go through your iPod and see absolutely nothing questionable. And it's kind of silly now that I think about it, but it was fun. And it really got us all thinking, wow, on Wednesday, if my bishop goes through this, will he be able to listen to that song? Or will I feel awkward with him listening to that song and uncomfortable? And I don't know, I think that kind of helped having that. Elder Spencer J. Condy of the Second Quorum of the 70 states, often we hear people comment on different entertainments, and we will hear something like, this tape by the Dirty Gym Socks has 10 good songs and only 2 bad ones. Or, it was a great movie or video with only 2 or 3 bad scenes. The real question is not whether heavy metal is worse than hard rock, or whether certain TV programs are worse than certain movies. If we wish to avoid being poisoned spiritually, we must ask, is this music, movie, TV show, or literature ungodly? For example, does it leave me feeling unworthy to approach my Heavenly Father in sincere prayer? How do you balance being up on the latest TV shows, movies, and songs with choosing wholesome entertainment?
7: For me, it doesn't really matter if I'm staying up to date on the latest, greatest, whatever. You know, I just like the stuff that I like, and I like the stuff that reflects the values of the church and my values, so.
6: You could realize that maybe that new stuff is really cool, but maybe it isn't the best for you. So maybe you could find just the good things that have recently come out, or just the good songs, and listen to those so that you can be up to date on the good things.
5: And sometimes you can't be up to date with everything because there's so much stuff out there that people find cool and stuff, and a lot of it isn't very good.
8: And good music and good TV shows never get old, you know?
7: There's a TV show that I really love, and I could watch any episode a million times and not get tired of it. You know, it's uplifting, it's happy, good stuff.
6: I definitely noticed that at my house, I have my younger siblings, they just love repeating things that they hear on TV shows or anything, and just the good things. They'll always be quoting from their favorite movies and reenacting scenes because we're all drama queens over there, but they just love those fun things. They're just the fun little things that they like to do.
1: True to the Faith states, pornography is any material depicting or describing the human body or sexual conduct in a way that arouses sexual feelings. How would you explain to others why pornography is bad?
8: Our bodies are temples. We don't really own them. We've been lent them, in our mortal lives. So it's really not ours to, quote-unquote, show off. So we might as well show respect for something the Lord has given us.
7: Pornography depicts something very sacred and totally, like, degrades it, makes it seem unimportant, devalues it. It arouses people's feelings, which should only be felt between a husband and wife, and it's addictive. There have been people quoted as saying it's more addictive than the worst kinds of heroin and meth and all sorts of nasty drugs.
1: And I think, for one, it's super demeaning to that individual.
6: Definitely.
1: I mean, there's no respect in it at all.
6: Yeah, that's that person's temple, and it's something that you were supposed to be taking care of, and to have that just, displayed, it's not good.
7: Yeah, people, you know, they'll make it seem cool and exciting, like somebody saying, oh, look at that, and you'll be, you know, you'll be a cool person, when that's not true.
6: Another reason why it's so addictive, I think, is because when you go to the store, you know, and you look over, there's these magazines, and you're like, whoa, look at all this crazy stuff, and pictures just aren't good. It's kind of scary how when you look at something like that, it cements itself into your brain almost, because it's wrong, but your brain just goes over it. And so if that's always in there, then you're not getting anything or good things in there. It's really hard to just ignore it because it's always there.
8: Well, and on the other hand, if you put good stuff in, then it'll probably crowd out anything bad that's trying to get in.
1: There's this guy who sits next to me in my class, and I thought he was cute. And anyways, he one day was talking with his neighbor about pornography. And I was immediately like, you know, I'm not interested. What a huge turnoff. I mean, if you really think that low of women, then I don't even want to be your friend. I think it can damage, and it can push away perfectly good people from good friendships.
6: Yeah, and even in your family, that's even worse, because you live with that person and you love them, and to see that happen to them in their mind and just kind of take them over, it's painful for those people, and we should avoid that because it can be stopped, and we can make it so it never even happens in ourselves and help others with that too.
1: True to the Faith says, pornography is tragically addictive. Like other addictions, it leads people to experiment and to seek more powerful stimulations. If you experiment with it and allow yourself to remain caught in its trap, it will destroy you, degrading your mind, heart, and spirit. It will rob you of self-respect and of your sense of the beauties of life. It will tear you down and lead you to evil thoughts and possibly evil actions. It will cause terrible damage to your family relationships. Next, let's talk about video games. Why are we counseled to not spend much time playing video games?
7: They're kind of pointless. You know, they're fun and stuff, and I'm a guy, I won't lie, I do play video games sometimes, but playing them too much, there's no point. It's not going to help you get anywhere in life.
8: Some of my friends are very addicted to video games. Their entire world is sucked into a virtual game, and all they can think about, all they talk about are zombies and levels and how to take over the world somehow. But I think there's so many more things you could do than just sit in front of a TV screen for hours. I mean, you could serve other people or do homework or help other people with their homework or something, but I would just think it would be a lot better if we spent more time doing than playing.
7: Yeah, I totally agree. Like, there's not much good that really comes of playing video games a lot. If you're just sitting there all the time, your health's gonna go, your mind's gonna go.
1: Your vision.
5: Social skills.
7: Yeah.
4: Definitely that.
1: Yeah, and in the Ensign a while ago, we had this for family home evening. It was just a talk. And I have a little brother who's 13, and he absolutely loves video games. He thinks they're the coolest things that was ever invented. And there was an article that talked about how in the church and out in the world, there has been men and women who have gotten so addicted to video games that it has ruined their marriages and their family relationships. And, oh, people have lost their jobs. And some of them don't go on missions because they can't leave their team. And so I feel like that's kind of taking away your life, you know, just a little. Things that would have been awesome for you to live through and live with, now you don't have because you're so obsessed with this cyber world that isn't even real.
7: Yeah, and I think it's just like the principle of too much of anything isn't good for you, especially like video games or whatever electronic type of stuff.
4: I was in school about 2 months ago, and we were talking about video games and the media and how it affects your life, and how in video games you learn to kill people, and then in real life that puts thoughts into your mind that maybe it's okay, and maybe it doesn't matter. I mean, if you can do it in a video game, why can't you do it in real life?
1: Yeah, that's going back to the violence thing too.
5: And also, like, when me and my friends play video games sometimes, if we're playing, like, a war game or something, it brings out sides of people, like, competitive sides that like you've never seen before, and they just like they start saying words and things that.
7: Yeah, I have a friend who, when he's doing anything like that's not playing video games or whatever, he's really calm. And then when he starts playing video games, it's like this little monster comes out and it's saying stuff that he wouldn't normally say and getting angry at people a lot faster, a lot quicker.
4: It's like a new side of him comes out.
1: Elder David A. Bednar has warned that devoting an inordinate amount of time to playing video games allows the digital to dominate things as they really are. Initially, the investment of time may seem relatively harmless, rationalized as a few minutes of needed relief from the demands of a hectic daily schedule. But important opportunities are missed for developing and improving interpersonal skills. Progressively, seemingly innocent entertainment can become a form of pernicious enslavement. Let's listen to Elder M. Russell Ballard's thoughts on video games.
3: Limiting the amount of time you spend playing computer games. How many kills you can make in a minute with a computer game will have zero effect on your capacity to be a good missionary.
1: How can you not get caught up in a game and play for hours on end?
7: Something we do at my house is on my game console, there's a timer that you can set, and there can be like a passcode for it so that you can't reset it for like an entire day. And so there'll be a certain time limit, like however long, and my mom will probably set it. And then once the time is up, it shuts off automatically. Or maybe you can like set a goal to do something in the game and then stop playing immediately when you've done that.
1: Make plans with people. I mean, plan to hang out with your friends at 7, and then you can play your video game, you know, from whenever you start till 6:30, because then you have to get ready because you already have plans to go out.
5: So just, like, limit yourself and kind of realize that you're not going to really ever be satisfied.
7: Yeah, I like that thought. It's like you complete something, then you want to complete the next thing and the next and the next. It can just go on for a long time.
1: Yeah, and then when you finish the game, it's like, okay.
4: Now what do I do?
1: I finished all 200 levels. Good for me. Let me pat myself on the back. I mean, really, you don't get any satisfaction from it.
8: My family hasn't gotten a video game console until, like, last year. But it's actually pretty enjoyable if you can get, like, a bunch of different people to play the video games, like, at the same time. Sometimes it could be a fun family activity.
1: Many of us can now access entertainment on our cell phones and spend a lot of time texting friends. How can we balance time for our family and friends with texting, video games, or shows?
6: I think it kind of goes along with setting a time limit for yourself and like how many times or how long you do something every day. And with texting, just kind of put it down and say, okay, I can talk to this person later and we can have a face-to-face conversation.
5: Yeah, I think doing things in person, that's a lot more fun than virtual stuff.
7: Yeah, you can make video games and like watching TV shows or movies. You can make it a family thing. You can play whatever game or watch whatever show as a family, and that can be fun together.
1: Yeah, and I know that I have a friend who we met when we were like 3, and we've been best friends forever, but we don't see each other a lot anymore because we live on total opposite sides of the valley. And it bugs me because she comes over and she's sitting right next to me, but she's texting someone else. And I'm like, wow, we have so much to catch up on. And you're seriously going to sit there texting this other person. And I feel like it's so rude. And then it kind of is awkward for me because I'm like, okay, you're obviously your head's not in this. And it's like she's not really there. And so I feel like it's just rude. I mean, you can put your cell phone in your pocket for 2 hours. I mean, I promise you won't die.
5: Yeah. And also sometimes instead of like texting someone, you could sometimes just give them a call.
4: If you're hanging out with another friend and someone else just keeps texting you, you could probably just say, I'm with someone else right now. I will call you when I get home, or maybe you can come over tomorrow or something.
6: Yeah, open up other options to the people who just are persistently trying to get to your attention. You can just say, since you want to text me so much, why don't we actually have a conversation?
1: I think it goes back to self-control, too. I mean, really, we're all going to get texts, several of them, every day. I mean, you don't have to answer back immediately to every single text. And I think you can exercise enough self-control to not.
8: I know it's really hard, like, if you're on a date and somebody that you're going out on a date with is texting someone else. So what we decided to do over here was we trade cell phones. Like, I'll take his cell phone and he'll take mine. So then if somebody does text, it won't be so tempting to text back because you don't have your cell phone.
1: Do you feel like people miss opportunities to help or be friendly to others because entertainment and texting is too accessible?
4: Definitely. I think that if you're texting someone or if you're talking to someone on the phone, you could go put down the phone and go outside, and if you see something that needs to be done, go and weed your yard or go and help someone do some service.
7: Yeah, you can get really absorbed in all that kind of stuff, you know, whatever it is you're doing. And it's kind of almost like a self-absorption because it's like, you know, this is what I want to do right now. But you could be helping Granny cross the street or whatever.
6: There was a friend of mine, we were at Young Women's, and it was a really fun activity. But she was on the phone, and one of her friends comes up and says, "Hey," and she's like, "One minute, you know, I'm kind of on the phone here." And then I think she was texting later, and I was just kind of thinking to myself, you know, I kind of actually want to talk to her, but she seems kind of busy, so I don't know. It seems like there's an opportunity kind of just wasted because she was so preoccupied.
1: What else can we do to prevent the influence of bad media?
6: Just turn away when you see something or hear something that you know isn't up to your standards or degrading.
1: Yeah, I think you should just know where your standards are. And then when something comes up, then it's so much easier to just be like, oh, I'm not going to listen to this. I decided that when I was like 12. Let's listen to Elder Hario Mazzagardi's thoughts.
9: When I was a teenager, my curfew was 10 p.m. Today, that's the time some go out in order to have fun. We know that it's at night that some of the worst things happen. It's during the dark hours that some youth go to places with inappropriate environments where music and lyrics do not allow them to have the companionship of the Holy Ghost. Then, under the circumstance, they become easy prey to sin.
1: Thank you for joining us for Youth Voices. I'm Elise, and thanks to our panelists, Bailey, Kai, Audrey, McKay, and Allison.
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0: We now present Saints, the story of the Church of Jesus Christ in the Latter Days. A New Narrative History, Volume 1, The Standard of Truth.
1: Chapter 7, Fellow Servants. The spring of 1829 was cold and wet well into May. While farmers around Harmony stayed indoors, putting off their spring planting until the weather improved, Joseph and Oliver translated as much of the record as they could. They had come to an account of what happened among the Nephites and Lamanites when Jesus died in Jerusalem. It told of massive earthquakes and storms that devastated the people and altered the shape of the land. Some cities sank into the ground, while others caught fire and burned. Lightning split the sky for hours, and the sun disappeared, shrouding the survivors in thick darkness. For 3 days, people cried out, mourning for their dead. Finally, the voice of Jesus Christ pierced the gloom. "Will ye not now return unto me," he asked, "and repent of your sins and be converted, that I may heal you?" He lifted the darkness, and the people repented. Soon, many of them gathered to a temple in a place called Bountiful, where they spoke of the incredible changes to the land. While the people talked with one another, they saw the Son of God descend out of heaven. "I am Jesus Christ," he said, "whom the prophets testified shall come into the world." He stayed among them for a time, taught his gospel, and commanded them to be baptized by immersion for the remission of sins. "Whoso believeth in me and is baptized, the same shall be saved," he declared. "They are they who shall inherit the kingdom of God." Before ascending to heaven, he gave righteous men authority to baptize those who believed in him. As they translated, Joseph and Oliver were struck by these teachings. Like his brother Alvin, Joseph had never been baptized, and he wanted to know more about the ordinance and the authority necessary to perform it. On May 15, 1829, the rains cleared, and Joseph and Oliver walked into the woods near the Susquehanna River. Kneeling, they asked God about baptism and the remission of sins. As they prayed, the voice of the Redeemer spoke peace to them, and an angel appeared in a cloud of light. He introduced himself as John the Baptist and placed his hands on their heads. Joy filled their hearts as God's love surrounded them. "Upon you, my fellow servants," John declared, "in the name of Messiah, I confer the priesthood of Aaron, which holds the keys of the ministering of angels and of the gospel of repentance and of baptism by immersion for the remission of sins." The angel's voice was

After John the Baptist left, Joseph and Oliver walked to the river and waded in. Joseph baptized Oliver first, and as soon as he came out of the water, Oliver began to prophesy about things that would soon happen. Oliver then baptized Joseph, who rose from the river prophesying about the rise of Christ's church, which the Lord had promised to establish among them. Following John the Baptist's instructions, they returned to the woods and ordained each other to the Aaronic priesthood. In their study of the Bible, as well as their translation of the ancient record, Joseph and Oliver had often read about the authority to act in God's name. Now they carried that authority themselves. After their baptism, Joseph and Oliver found that scriptures that once seemed dense and mysterious suddenly became clearer. Truth and understanding flooded their minds. Back in New York, Oliver's friend David Whitmer was eager to learn more about Joseph's work. Though David lived in Fayette, about 30 miles from Manchester, he and Oliver had become friends while Oliver was teaching school and living with the Smiths. They often talked about the gold plates, and when Oliver moved to Harmony, he promised to write David about the translation. Letters started arriving a short time later. Oliver wrote that Joseph knew details about his life that no one could have known except by revelation from God. He described the Lord's words to Joseph and the translation of the record. In one letter, Oliver shared a few lines of the translation, testifying of its truthfulness. Another letter informed David that it was God's will for him to bring his team and wagon to Harmony to help Joseph, Emma, and Oliver move to the Whitmer home in Fayette, where they would finish the translation. People in Harmony had become less welcoming to the Smiths. Some men had even threatened to attack them, and had it not been for the influence of Emma's family, they might have been seriously hurt. David shared Oliver's letters with his parents and siblings, who agreed to welcome Joseph, Emma, and Oliver into their home. The Whitmers were descendants of German-speaking settlers in the area and had a reputation for hard work and piety. Their farm was close enough to the Smith home for a visit, but far enough away to keep thieves from disturbing them. David wanted to go to Harmony immediately, but his father reminded him that he had 2 days of heavy work to do before he could leave. It was planting season, and David needed to plow 20 acres and enrich the soil with plaster of Paris to help their wheat grow. His father said he ought to pray first to learn if it was absolutely necessary to leave now. David took his father's advice, and as he prayed, he felt the Spirit tell him to finish his work at home before going to Harmony. The next morning, David walked out to the fields and saw rows of dark furrows in ground that had been unplowed the evening before. Exploring the fields further, he saw that about 6 acres had been plowed overnight, and the plow was waiting for him in the last furrow, ready for him to finish the job. David's father was astonished when he learned what had happened. "There must be an overruling hand in this," he said, "and I think you had better go down to Pennsylvania as soon as your plaster of Paris is sown." David worked hard to plow the remaining fields and prepare the soil for a successful planting. When he finished, he hitched his wagon to a strong team of horses and set out for Harmony earlier than expected. Once Joseph, Emma, and Oliver moved to Fayette, David's mother had her hands full. Mary Whitmer and her husband Peter already had 8 children between the ages of 15 and 30, and the few who did not still live at home resided nearby. Tending to their needs filled Mary's days with work, and the 3 houseguests added more labor. Mary had faith in Joseph's calling and did not complain, but she was getting tired. The heat in Fayette that summer was sweltering. As Mary washed clothes and prepared meals, Joseph dictated the translation in an upstairs room. Oliver usually wrote for him, but occasionally Emma or one of the Whitmers took a turn with the pen. Sometimes, when Joseph and Oliver tired of the strain of translating, they would walk out to a nearby pond and skip stones across the surface of the water. Mary had little time to relax herself, and the added work and the strain placed on her were hard to bear. One day, while she was out by the barn where the cows were milked, she saw a gray-haired man with a knapsack slung across his shoulder. His sudden appearance frightened her, but as he approached, he spoke to her in a kind voice that set her at ease. "My name is Moroni," he said. "You have become pretty tired with all the extra work you have to do." He swung the knapsack off his shoulder, and Mary watched as he started to untie it.

0: You have been very faithful and diligent in your labors, he continued. It is proper, therefore, that you should receive a witness that your faith may be strengthened. Moroni opened his knapsack and removed the gold plates. He held them in front of her and turned their pages so she could see the writings on them. After he turned the last page, he urged her to be patient and faithful as she carried the extra burden a little longer. He promised she would be blessed for it. The old man vanished a moment later, leaving Mary alone. She still had work to do, but that no longer troubled her. At the Whitmer farm, Joseph translated rapidly, but some days were challenging. His mind would wander to other matters, and he could not focus on spiritual things. The Whitmer's small house was always busy and full of distractions. Moving there had meant giving up the relative privacy he and Emma had enjoyed in harmony. One morning, as he was getting ready to translate, Joseph became upset with Emma. Later, when he joined Oliver and David in the upstairs room where they worked, he could not translate a syllable. He left the room and walked outside to the orchard. He stayed away for about an hour praying. When he came back, he apologized to Emma and asked for forgiveness. He then went back to translating as usual. He was now translating the last part of the record, known as the Small Plates of Nephi, which would actually serve as the beginning of the book. Revealing a history similar to the one he and Martin had translated and lost, the Small Plates told of a young man named Nephi, whose family God had guided from Jerusalem to a new promised land. It explained the origins of the record and the early struggles between the Nephite and Lamanite peoples. More important, it bore a powerful testimony of Jesus Christ and his atonement. When Joseph translated the writing on the final plate, he found that it explained the record's purpose and gave it a title, the Book of Mormon, after the ancient prophet historian who had compiled the book. Since he started translating the Book of Mormon, Joseph had learned much about his future role in God's work. In its pages, he recognized basic teachings he had learned from the Bible, as well as new truths and insights about Jesus Christ and his gospel. He also uncovered passages about the latter days that prophesied of a chosen seer named Joseph, who would bring forth the Lord's word and restore lost knowledge and covenants. In the record, he learned that Nephi expanded on Isaiah's prophecy about a sealed book that learned men could not read. As Joseph read the prophecy, he thought of Martin Harris's interview with Professor Anton. It affirmed that only God could bring forth the book out of the earth and establish the Church of Christ in the last days. As Joseph and his friends finished the translation, their minds turned to a promise the Lord had given in the Book of Mormon and in his revelations to show the plates to three witnesses. Joseph's parents and Martin Harris were visiting the Whitmer farm at the time, and one morning Martin, Oliver, and David pleaded with Joseph to let them be the witnesses. Joseph prayed, and the Lord answered, saying that if they relied on him wholeheartedly and committed to testify of the truth, they could see the plates. You have got to humble yourself before your God this day, Joseph told Martin specifically, and obtain, if possible, a forgiveness of your sins. Later that day, Joseph led the three men into the woods near the Whitmer home. They knelt, and each took a turn praying to be shown the plates, but nothing happened. They tried a second time, but still nothing happened. Finally, Martin rose and walked away, saying he was the reason the heavens remained closed. Joseph, Oliver, and David returned to prayer, and soon an angel appeared in a brilliant light above them. He had the plates in his hands and turned them over one by one, showing the men the symbols engraved on each page. A table appeared beside him, and on it were ancient artifacts described in the Book of Mormon, the interpreters, the breastplate, a sword, and the miraculous compass that guided Nephi's family from Jerusalem to the Promised Land. The men heard the voice of God declare, "These plates have been revealed by the power of God, and they have been translated by the power of God. The translation of them which you have seen is correct, and I command you to bear record of what you now see and hear." When the angel departed, Joseph walked deeper into the woods and found Martin on his knees. Martin told him he had not yet received a witness from the Lord, but he still wanted to see the plates. He asked Joseph to pray with him. Joseph knelt beside him, and before their words were half uttered, they saw the same angel displaying the plates and the other ancient objects. "'Tis enough, 'tis enough," Martin cried. "Mine eyes have beheld, mine eyes have beheld." Joseph and the three witnesses returned to the Whitmer house later that afternoon. Mary Whitmer was chatting with Joseph's parents when Joseph rushed into the room. "Father, mother," he said, "you do not know how happy I am." He flung himself down beside his mother. "The Lord has caused the plates to be shown to three more besides me," he said. "They know for themselves that I do not go about to deceive the people." He felt as if a burden had been lifted off his shoulders. "They will now have to bear a part," he said. "I am not any longer to be entirely alone in the world." Martin came into the room next, almost bursting with joy. "I have now seen an angel from heaven," he cried. "I bless God in the sincerity of my soul that he has condescended to make me, even me, a witness of the greatness of his work." A few days later, the Whitmers joined the Smith family at their farm in Manchester. Knowing the Lord had promised to establish his words in the mouth of as many witnesses as seemeth him good, Joseph went into the woods with his father, Hiram, and Samuel, as well as four of David Whitmer's brothers, Christian, Jacob, Peter Jr., and John, and their brother-in-law Hiram Page. The men gathered at a spot where the Smith family often went to pray privately. With the Lord's permission, Joseph uncovered the plates and showed them to the group. They did not see an angel as the three witnesses had, but Joseph let them hold the record in their hands, turn its pages, and inspect its ancient writing. Handling the plates affirmed their faith that Joseph's testimony about the angel and the ancient record was true. Now that the translation was over and he had witnesses to support his miraculous testimony, Joseph no longer needed the plates. After the men left the woods and went back to the house, the angel appeared and Joseph returned the sacred record to his care.
1: You have been listening to Saints, the story of the Church of Jesus Christ in the Latter Days. Read the whole book at saints.churchofjesuschrist.org.
2: Love is the very essence of the gospel. 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
3: The Atonement of Jesus Christ in the Old Testament. The Old Testament is a scriptural work that reveals the Lord as the Savior, Redeemer, and Great Atoner. By Donald W. Perry, Professor of Hebrew Bible and Dead Sea Scrolls, Brigham Young University. The Old Testament was the Savior's Bible, the one he read and cited during mortality. The Old Testament was, and still is, a magnificent, exceptional set of scriptural texts. It is singular and unparalleled. Why? Because it is the first testament of Christ, a significant handbook on the Savior's atonement, the foundational document designed to prepare the world for the Savior's coming in the flesh when he would die for us. A record that contains hundreds of symbols that reveal Jesus Christ and his atonement. A record that presents scores of prophecies about Jesus Christ and his divine mission. In short, the Old Testament is a scriptural work that reveals the Lord as the Savior, Redeemer, and Great Atoner. When Jesus Christ commanded, "Search the Scriptures, they are they which testify of me," he was referring to the Old Testament. This article demonstrates some of the ways the Old Testament testifies of the Savior and his atonement. Colors, clouds, and sea, his power to forgive. The Old Testament presents hundreds of symbols that reveal Jesus Christ and his atonement. Here are some brief examples. East and west. As far as the east is from the west, so far hath the Lord removed our transgressions from us. Psalm 103, verse 12. The distance between east and west, of course, is endless and immeasurable. So too is God's ability to remove our transgressions. Thick cloud. I, the Lord, have blotted out as a thick cloud thy transgressions, and as a cloud, thy sins return unto me, for I have redeemed thee. Isaiah chapter 44, verse 22. Just as thick clouds continually form, reshape, disappear, and reappear in the sky, evoking the idea of endlessness, so God forgives those who repent and return to Him. Casting of sins. God pardoneth iniquity and will cast all their sins into the depths of the sea. Micah chapter 7, verses 18 and 19. God casts sins into the deep portions of the sea where they disappear forever. After Hezekiah recovered from a sickness, he wrote, "For thou, God, hast cast all my sins behind thy back." Isaiah chapter 38, verse 17. When God throws our sins behind his back, he will no longer view them. Crimson and white. The Lord said, "Though your sins be as scarlet, they shall be as white as snow. Though they be red like crimson, they shall be as wool." Isaiah chapter 1, verse 18. The three near identical colors, scarlet, red, and crimson, represent human blood and iniquity. See Isaiah chapter 59, verse 3, Micah chapter 3, verse 10, and Habakkuk chapter 2, verse 12. Christ's blood sanctifies. See Moses chapter 6, verses 59 and 60. Provides eternal life. See John chapter 6, verse 53 and 54. And changes humans' blood red iniquity to white, representing purity. Prophecies of Christ. The Old Testament presents hundreds of prophecies of Jesus Christ, many of which deal directly with his atonement. For example, Isaiah prophesied, "He hath borne our griefs and carried our sorrows. He was wounded for our transgressions. He was bruised for our iniquities. For the transgression of my people was he stricken. He shall bear their iniquities. He bare the sin of many." Psalm 22 is a remarkable prophecy of the Savior's final hours on earth when he would suffer intense abuse and then be crucified. The people would mock and abuse him. See verses 4 through 8. See also Matthew chapter 27, verses 30 and 31, and 39 through 43. Also Luke chapter 23, verse 35. This psalm imparts the exact words Jesus would speak while on the cross. My God, why hast thou forsaken me?" Verse 1. See also Matthew chapter 27, verse 46. Psalm 22 also contains an explicit reference to the crucifixion. "They pierced my hands and my feet." Verse 16. See also Matthew chapter 27, verse 35. The words in verse 18, "They part my garments among them and cast lots upon my vesture," were precisely fulfilled by those who crucified Jesus. See Matthew chapter 27, verse 35. Individuals as symbols of Christ. A great number of righteous individuals from the Old Testament served as living symbols of Jesus Christ. The parallels between these individuals and Jesus Christ are so striking that Elder Jeffrey R. Holland of the Quorum of the 12 Apostles wrote, "Jehovah used an abundance of archetypes and symbols. Indeed, these have always been a conspicuous characteristic of the Lord's instruction to his children. Examples of those figures, especially prefigurations of Christ, are present throughout the pre-messianic record. Moses, like Isaac, Joseph, and so many others in the Old Testament, was himself a prophetic symbol of the Christ who was to come. Here are three examples of these living symbols. Job experienced the loss of his children and property and suffered greatly in the flesh, anticipating the suffering servant and man of grief, Jesus Christ. Jonah was a type of Jesus who compared Jonah's 3 days and nights in the fish's belly to his own 3 days and three nights in the heart of the earth. Abraham was willing to offer his beloved son Isaac as a sacrifice, paralleling God's offering of his beloved son, Jesus. Abraham's obedience in offering up his son Isaac is a similitude of God and his only begotten son. Jacob chapter 4 verse 5, see also Hebrews chapter 11 verses 17 through 19. Our Savior, Redeemer, and Atoner. The Old Testament presents approximately 100 names and titles of Jehovah, many of which are vital to our understanding of His atonement. For example, Jehovah is designated Savior. For I am the Lord thy God, the Holy One of Israel, thy Savior. Jehovah is also called Redeemer. Thus saith the Lord, the Redeemer of Israel. The Old Testament clearly reveals that Jehovah is the great Atoner. Help us, O God, of our salvation for the glory of thy name, and deliver us and make atonement for our sins for thy name's sake. Psalm 79, verse 9. Jehovah repeatedly commanded his prophets and priests to make an atonement for the people. In fact, the English word atonement is found in the King James Version of the Old Testament 69 times. Each of these statements adds to our understanding of the meaning and significance of Jesus' atoning sacrifice. Sacred festivals, foreshadowing of Jesus Christ's atonement. Exceptionally hallowed festivals foreshadowed Jesus Christ's atonement. The Day of Atonement, for example, focused on several rituals that anticipated Jesus' atonement. See Leviticus chapter 16 and Hebrews chapters 7 through 9. Another festival, the Passover, also looked forward to Jesus Christ's sacrifice. See Exodus chapter 12. The Passover lamb prefigured Jesus Christ, the lamb sacrificed for the sins of the world. See Exodus chapter 12, verses 3 through 6 and verse 46. The lamb was to be without blemish. See Exodus chapter 12, verse 5. Just as Jesus Christ would be without blemish. See 1 Peter chapter 1, verses 18 and 19. The striking of the lamb's blood on doorposts saved ancient Israel from death. See Exodus chapter 12, verse 13, just as Christ's atoning blood saves us from the grave and from spiritual death. See Helaman chapter 5, verse 9. The similarities between the Passover and Jesus Christ's death were so notable that Paul called Jesus our Passover. 1 Corinthians chapter 5, verse 7. Gateway to Christ. Jehovah himself designed and revealed the law of Moses to teach of his coming as the promised Messiah, Jesus Christ, and his atoning sacrifice. Elder Holland provides this summary of the purpose of the law of Moses. This historic covenant given by the hand of God himself and second only to the fullness of the gospel as an avenue to righteousness should be seen as the unparalleled collection of types, shadows, symbols, and prefigurations of Christ that it is. For that reason, it was once, and still is in its essence and purity, a guide to spirituality, a gateway to Christ. As Amulek testified, this is the whole meaning of the law of Moses, every whit pointing to that great and last sacrifice, and that great and last sacrifice will be the Son of God. Alma chapter 34, verse 14. I bear witness that the Bible, both the Old and New Testaments, declares Jesus Christ with great clarity, power, and authority. I hope that both the present and rising generations will come to love and comprehend the Bible and its essential message about Jesus Christ. End of the article, The Atonement of Jesus Christ in the Old Testament. Written by Donald W. Perry, Professor of Hebrew Bible and Dead Sea Scrolls, Brigham Young University. Read by Casey Wayman.
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7: I'm Matthew O. Richardson, second counselor in the Sunday School General Presidency. Today we will be talking about how the gospel helps family deal with health issues and health needs. I'm joined with two special guests today, Amy White and David McGinn. We welcome you.
8: Thank you.
9: Thank you,
7: Matt. It's nice to have you both. I thought it'd be nice if you could just briefly introduce yourselves so that those who are here will get to know you as well as perhaps I do, because you are two of my favorite people and I've learned so much. So, Amy, why don't you introduce yourself very quickly?
8: I grew up in Salt Lake City and I attended the University of Utah. I went on a mission to Italy and I got married. I've married Carl White. And he's a professor at Utah State University currently. And we have 8 children and soon to be 16 grandchildren. So we're a happy family.
7: I'm not sure what to say to that. Do I say congratulations? Way to go. That's exciting.
8: It's really nothing that I did, but I am really happy it happened.
7: What a blessing. What a blessing. And Amy serves on the Sunday School General Board. And so we've worked together on many projects. And it's just a pleasure to have you here. David?
9: Thank you, Matt. And Amy, it's nice to be here with you as well. I'm David McGinn. I'm a stake president in Orem, Utah. And
7: not just any stake president, you're my stake president.
9: And happily so, Matt. What a wonderful family you have. I'm married to Lori Mangum. She and I have been married for 28 years and have 5 children, 1 grandchild, and it's just a delight to live life. I'm especially grateful to be here with Amy because my wife and I admire great parents who have done so well in their lives. And so, Amy, really nice to get to know you as well.
8: Thank you.
7: Well, as I mentioned, it's a pleasure to have you both here. And when we talk about illness and health needs within a family, this is something that no family is going to avoid. We will go through this, whether you have young children, whether it's your own personal health issues. This is something that's part of the plan. It's part of mortality. And once we come to an understanding that this is part of it, hopefully we can get our mindset and saying, okay, if this is part of life, what am I going to do with this? How will I go about this? One of the great challenges, I think, with health issues, whether that be emotional issues, mental health, physical health, even spiritual health issues, is how do we help others who are dealing with those challenges in our families? It's one thing to have struggles in our own personal need and managing those, and it's quite another to see your children dealing with struggles, and we want so desperately to help, but we're not quite sure how we might go about in providing help with those who are faced with challenges and with illness. So this is what I'd like to explore and draw upon your expertise. I know, President McGinn, you've had opportunities in your ecclesiastical calling in dealing with issues of health and helping families. It's a challenge in many cases of how do we help individuals as parents, as siblings, as children, and also in ecclesiastical leaders. How does a Relief Society president go and help and nurture a family who's struggling with health issues or a priesthood leader in that case? And so what are your thoughts on this? Is how do we provide help?
9: You know, Matt, I've observed lots of people trying to help in lots of ways, and often they don't know what to do. They're looking for ways to do. They're praying. They're looking for opportunities. And sometimes they don't do anything because they don't want to do the wrong thing. And in our minds, sometimes doing nothing is better than doing the wrong things. And it always comes down to expressions of love and listening. I think that one of the things that's most difficult for someone going through a health challenge is feeling that they're being condescended to by someone who doesn't really understand what they're going through. And those experiences can actually be more harmful. But if you're looking for opportunities to serve and to love and to truly be a friend with love unfeigned and be a part of in someone's life, the Spirit will lead you to small and simple things that you can do. We have a wonderful neighbor, Lori and I, who is experiencing, for many years, she's been treated for cancer, and she has taken it upon herself in the treatment center to be the coach for people who come there
7: Oh, wow.
9: The first time. and people who are afraid. And so she'll sit by or be with or greet people or coach them through the process. And she's in a unique position because she knows exactly what they're experiencing. But when you don't know exactly what someone is experiencing, that's when you just simply need to go and act out of with expressions of love.
7: This is an important concept because I think, as you mentioned, and you said this so well, is I think that truly most people, we want to help. We do. But we don't really know how to help. And as a result, our fear of not being able to be productive, we push back and we don't help in that way. And I like what you're saying about this is some people may balk and say, but I haven't had cancer. I can't provide help. I can't nurture individuals who are in that circumstance. And while there is empathy that can be provided by individuals, sympathy and this concept can come from all individuals. And we do have a role in that. Amy?
8: I had a really interesting experience in church last Sunday. I walked into church, into sacrament meeting, and I looked around and I thought, oh, those people don't like me. Oh, there's another couple that I'd like to be friends with them, but they don't like me. And I had this feeling of like, oh, I don't belong here. You know, suddenly I thought, what? I've been going this ward for 24 years. These are all my best friends. Why am I thinking in those terms? This is a crazy way for me to think. And I was teaching a lesson that day on pressing forward with faith and having a love of God and all men. And I thought, that's it right there. I'm not loving anyone. It was such an interesting experience because I don't know where that feeling came that I wasn't welcome in my own ward. But I expressed that same experience in my Sunday school class. And the looks on the faces of especially the women in my class was amazing because that's something that women feel quite often when they go into Relief Society or into sacrament meeting, that they don't feel loved. And I think it's maybe a mist of darkness that is a horrible thing. But that very feeling stops us from giving love out, from being sympathetic, from reaching out to help someone in need, because there's some kind of lack of love that we feel. We're not putting out love. We're feeling inferior. We're feeling like we can't do it, or we don't have to do that, or nobody called us to do that job of helping someone. And I think it's really, really important to know that that feeling does not come from God, and that if we want to reach out and help people, like Dave said, the Lord will tell us exactly what we need to do. We need to jump over our own fears and our own feeling of inadequacy and our own feeling of being unloved and forget about ourselves, you know, and just love God and all men. And then you're able to do that. You're able to, maybe the best thing that you could ever do to somebody, for someone, is bear testimony in some way, you know, not a formal testimony, but let them know that you know that Jesus Christ is close to them, that this is his church, that the power of the priesthood is real, and that this is real life, and we're not just trying to be nice neighbors. We're in with you. You know, we believe in the Lord, we believe in you, and we're in with you in this horrible thing that you're going through.
7: You know, this is interesting. There's phrases that you use that keep on popping out of my mind of things like you ended with, we're in with you. In the scriptures, so often we see that phrase, and I've often wondered about this, is that we are in Christ. There's a phrase there, is that we are in Christ and that we are in the kingdom, not just of the kingdom or of Christ, but there's this almost, in my mind, it's almost like an immersion. It's not something that we're by the side of and we're not on top of or under, but we actually climb in and it becomes immersed. We are immersed in that experience. And I like what you're saying here, because I think sometimes this is a very profound thing that we can do. I may not understand fully what some individuals are going through, but I do have a personal testimony of the Savior Jesus Christ, his healing power, and I do have that fervent testimony. And I can share that, and there have been times where I've been in need of support, and some people might not be able to tell me, or maybe shouldn't tell me, you need to have greater faith. But I find I am strengthened when they profess their faith. And I have been strengthened by individuals who have said, I know that God will answer your prayers. And I might be thinking, I don't know that. But the fact that they have a testimony of that has strengthened me to say, wow, they have faith that my prayers will be answered. Now I can start to do and be able to work toward that. That's really quite profound.
9: You know, Matt, what you and Amy have both said reminds me of an interview a long time ago I saw with Elder Maxwell by one of the local news anchors. And in the question was asked, what makes you who you are? You're a member of the Quorum of the Twelve, and we all know you and love you. And of course, he was very humble and modest. But what he ultimately said was, I'm a good listener. And then they said, this was a program about some military men and women who were serving. They asked him an interesting question, which was, do you have anything that you want to say to our service men and women? And he said, yes, I'd like to tell them that their Heavenly Father loves them and that He's loved them for a long, long time. And those two thoughts together, listening and expressing faith, I think do as much to provide comfort to those who are suffering as anything. Listening is an important skill. Often those who are injured don't want to hear about your experience.
7: Right.
9: They want you to listen to how they're feeling. And that art of listening is a difficult one. But if we can listen and then express our faith that Heavenly Father also listens, it can have a powerful, comforting influence in the lives of those who are suffering.
7: This is so important because I think for most of us, when we see that there's a problem or that there's a trial, there's a difficulty, there's an illness, we want to fix it. We want to fix it. And if we can't fix the illness itself, we want to be able to fix their discomfort or their loss. And so it's, what will I do? What should I do here? What can I do for these people? And I like what you're saying, because this is contrary to probably to our natural reaction, is to go out and fix some things, is to be able to provide the opportunity to be there, to be with. And I can't help but think of the modeling that I believe our Father in Heaven does, is in many cases, He is the grand listener. Actually, I think we expect Him to be telling us everything to do. And in many cases, I find the greatest comfort comes is knowing that I can express to my Father in Heaven. I don't know if I should say this out loud or if I should even confess this, but I think most of my revelation and my communication with my Father in Heaven happens in my car. Is as I'm driving along, turn the radio off, and I'm in my own little private world right there, and it's a time to be able to actually commune with God. And when I'm saying that is, I find that I find great strength and great comfort in that He is a listening God, because I'm probably doing most of the talking in those settings. And what you're saying here is that's a good model, I think. Did I understand
9: that? Yes, absolutely.
7: A good model in providing help for others.
9: It really is. We have seen this in our own lives. My wife, Lori, has taken it upon herself for the last 2 years to take dinner into an aging couple in our ward. For the last 2 years, every Thursday night, our family knows it's dinner to Bob and Marjorie. And Bob and Marjorie are sweet souls who would like to be on the other side of the veil. This November, they'll have been married for 75 years.
7: Wow. Wow.
9: And they're delightful people. But Lori hears many of the same experiences and stories about their lives each time she goes. And one of the important things that she's determined in providing this service to them is just listening. And she's been able to develop a relationship of true love with this couple. Often their expressions that she listens to are, we don't want to be here anymore. In fact, they're both hoping that they won't be here on their 75th wedding anniversary in November because they're just tired. They're worn out, and they wonder why God won't take them and provide them the relief that they want. But the way that Lori serves them is she just goes and sits and listens, and often to things that she's heard many times.
7: That's a good point, because I think in some cases when we hear someone say something like that, we immediately want to say, oh no, you want to stay. It's going to be okay. Don't think those experiences, rather than just listening, providing the comfort. And I think that that's really a good thing. And then listening over and over again, I couldn't help but think when you were talking, my father had Alzheimer's in the last few years of his life. And I used to worry about this, as I wanted to be part of my dad's life, but he would tell the same things over and over and over again. And I thought, how can I do this to show him the respect that he deserves and never be demeaning to him? And I determined what I could do very best is be a very good listener, and then act with the same enthusiasm when I heard that story again, even though I heard it 5 minutes earlier, is, wait a second, this isn't about me. this is everything about my Father, of whom I love and whom I owe a great deal. And it's providing that care very nicely said.
8: I think also with when you're listening, I mean, you've had this experience when you're listening and praying at the same time that you're listening, but you're really trying to hear what they're saying. And maybe this isn't an older couple. Maybe this is somebody that's depressed or someone that has problems that are seemingly insurmountable to them at the time. And they don't want you to fix them because you can't fix them. And you might as well admit that right up the front that you don't have the solution to this. But when you're listening, then you can listen to the Spirit. When you're fixing, you can't listen to the Spirit very well because you're already determined that it's going to be your will that's going to be done
7: right,
8: instead of the Lord's will. But that listening time also gives you an opportunity to listen to the Spirit, and the Spirit has an opportunity to commune with you and to say, I'm just to guide you. Even if he doesn't, you don't feel like I've been given words or anything, at least you're secure that you're not probably going to screw up really badly.
7: And this is an important concept. Sometimes just being there is the most important thing you can do. It's just the fact that you came and that you showed up, you know, and so listening, talking, except sometimes it's just their presence.
9: It is. And you know, the thing that strikes me in that statement, Matt, is that it takes time. You know, our lives are so overprogrammed. We have so many things on our to-do list, and we measure our success by checking those things off, and yet often the greatest service is freeing up time in our schedules to, under the promptings and influence of the Spirit, go and minister to someone. And we may not have listened to a neighbor who's suffering through recovering from breast cancer on our list of things to do. And yet, if we've created space and time in our lives and in our heart and in our mind, the Spirit will lead us to those. And I think there's no more powerful example of that today than President Monson.
7: Right.
9: Whose stories are so abundant about being led by the Spirit to do something. Well, every time he did something under the direction of the Spirit, it took time. We all have only 24 hours a day. And so I think it's important in demonstrating to Heavenly Father that we have a desire to minister to those who are suffering, to create space and time in our lives to respond to those opportunities when he brings them to us.
7: This is really good. I think of Doctrine and Covenants section 4, we are called to the work when we have a desire to do the work. And then we go into the field and we thrust in our sickle, and then come divine attributes. Now, when I said then comes, I don't know if I really think that that's the case, as you do A, and then comes B, and then comes C, because sometimes you get into the field and you thrust in your sickle, and then the desire actually starts to come. You might not want to go out there and do the service,
9: right,
7: but you get out there, and then the service is being rendered, and all of a sudden it's like, I want to do this. So some people are waiting for the desire to get into the field to serve, and then they will have these divine attributes of long-suffering, charity, etc. In many cases, what takes place is, like what you're saying, is we need to sometimes carve out the time and get in the field. And you might say, well, I don't feel like doing this. Well, actually, we need to do it. Other cases, I feel like doing this, and we don't carve the time to get into the field. And I know that this is, I'm assuming that this is the case with you, David, is I know that you do a lot of ministering as a stake president. I know this personally as far as that goes, but it is a time experience. And that's not saying, look at me, I give time, but it does require time. You have a full-time employment, you have a family of your own individual needs, et cetera, and you're ministering
9: to others. It does require time. And sometimes you plan that into your schedule, and sometimes you just, under the direction of the Spirit, cancel whatever it is you had on your list of things to do and go. We have a wonderful man in our stake who passed away within the last year of cancer, and remember distinctly sitting in our office as a presidency on a Sunday morning with lots of important things we thought to do, and we had the impression to drop what we were doing in Orem, Utah, and drive to the Huntsman Cancer Institute and take him the sacrament. And we knew that we wouldn't be there more than 5 or 10 minutes because right, his strength wouldn't allow that. And we did that. And we had no more than administered the sacrament kneeling in his room in the Huntsman Cancer Institute and completed that, when a wonderful couple who serve in the branch established in the Huntsman Institute came in to give him the sacrament. And had we waited just 5 or 10 minutes longer, we'd have missed that opportunity. And it wasn't about us, and it wasn't about our opportunity to deliver the sacrament. But we we felt an impression, and that's an unusual case. It's my experience. The Spirit doesn't always work that way. I think what you mentioned earlier about DNC 4 and having the desire first right. is really the way to do it. We have to demonstrate the Heavenly Father. This is, we want to have these experiences regularly in our lives. Please allow us to have them.
7: And He does provide those opportunities, I believe, is when we seek opportunities to serve, they do come, and they come very quickly. And I think that this is a wonderful aspect of combining sacred ordinances, sacred testimonies, etc., in helping nurture those who are in illness. What role does priesthood blessings have in this? I think sometimes we might minimize the power of priesthood within illness because we think of it only in the terms of a healing process. I hope I said that okay in what I'm wondering about, is we think that the priesthood blessing should be given as a process to heal us, and you had one, and so you're done. Any thoughts on this in your ministry those who are ill?
8: I think that you get a priesthood blessing for strength, not always for healing.
7: Okay.
8: And I think that the power of the priesthood is immense. And I actually have never had an experience with that it hasn't been a miracle. If you watch for a miracle, it's there. And you can miss it if you're not looking for it.
7: That's a good point. Or at least allowing yourself to see it coming in varying ways.
8: Right.
7: I really like this because I think in some cases, priesthood blessings for me, when you say to receive strength, it's been a teaching moment. I am being taught from a divine perspective. More than anything else, it's an enlightening experience. Sometimes there's spiritual strength, but it's a teaching moment.
9: You know, Amy, you're right. And I think the most important part about priesthood blessings in my experience is the faith that's exercised by the individual who desires that blessing. I don't know that there's any teaching that I've used more frequently in these circumstances than the wonderful address by Elder Oaks on blessings of healing that he gave in General Conference several years ago. And sometimes priesthood leaders are put in positions where we're asked to give blessings because well-meaning family members might think that a priesthood leader's blessing might be more powerful or impactful or effectual than their own. And yet Elder Oaks has taught us that the most important element of those blessings, and he pointed out those five elements, is the faith of the individual and the will of Heavenly Father.
7: Right.
9: And I had an experience in a hospital room recently where a husband of a sister who was dying of cancer wanted me to give a blessing. And I asked him, have you given her a blessing yet? And he said, no. And I very gently and kindly tried to express to him, I think that it would be much better for you to give your wife that blessing than for me. And in fact, perhaps one of the reasons she's still here,
7: right,
9: is waiting for her husband to give her a blessing before she goes into the next life. And so he began to prepare himself. And that particular night, I did give a blessing, but within the next 48 hours, he had prepared himself, was ready, gave a beautiful blessing, and she passed away not long thereafter. And so there are lots of things that priesthood blessings can do, but I think as important as anything, they put us in touch with Heavenly Father's will.
7: That's great. As a matter of fact, priesthood blessings does that which we cannot do. In whatever form that is, it augments, it is truly the power of our Father in heaven in wondrous ways. Sadly, we are running short on time, but I do want to ask one more thing, and maybe perhaps each of you could just share briefly, is when we look at this concept of nurturing those who are struggling with illness, and whether it be family members or other loved ones, etc., I think that we've discuss some really good points. And one thing to remember is this is a process. It's not like a one-time solves it. Sometimes this is a nurturing experience. Even in the case where I've seen friendships that were born actually over nurturing in an illness, the illness is, it goes the course and things are fine. And then the nurturing continues as far as that goes. So this nurturing is a lifelong experience. But amongst all these things, just with a parting closing thought, because we've all been in this situation, if we were asked, well, what have you found in your experience is the best way to help those who are struggling with illness? What is something that you would offer and say, here's something I found is one of the most meaningful things to me that I've been able to help with, or I found helping? Amy, what comes to mind?
8: I think I would have to go back to the idea of that I have a surety that the Lord's with them. In my experience, that expressing my faith to augment their faith at the time when they're down, or when I've been down and someone has augmented my faith, it's something that you know, but there is a power in bearing testimony. And that takes away the loneliness, that not completely, but it helps with loneliness. It helps with pain. It helps with, because you belong, you're part of something. You're part of the Lord.
7: That's very good. Thank you. David?
9: Matt, I think it's asking ourselves the question, what does that person need? And really trying hard to get out of ourselves, because sometimes service is for us. Our to-do list includes, I need to serve someone today. And if we ask, what does that person need? I think then we unlock the ability to serve them. I also think that probably one of the most important things that can be done in that service is to say, I love you. And those three beautiful words have a powerful impact on anyone who's suffering, regardless of their circumstances. And I think that that's what the Savior would tell them if he were there. I love you. And those words often bring a spirit of comfort with them.
7: That is beautiful. As a matter of fact, I can't help but think that's not only what the Savior would tell us to do, that's what he would do, you know, in that situation. Is sadly, this has almost become cliche, is what would Christ do in a circumstance in this situation, and how would he help? And I think he would do exactly what you have mentioned for both of you in this case, is this is what we're trying to do, is what the Savior would do. And I can't help but think of the beginning of our discipleship in the restored gospel of the Church of Jesus Christ of Latter-day Saints, with that of our baptism, our first official ordinance, really, when it comes to it, is in the book of Mosiah, there is a line there of those who will enter into this sacred covenant on this road of discipleship. This is one of the things they promise, or what we promise. Yea, and are willing to mourn with those that mourn. Yea, and comfort those that stand in need of comfort. And I love this part. This is usually where we stop, is right there, but and to stand as a witness of God at all times and in all things and in all places, that ye may be in, even until death, that ye may be redeemed of God and be numbered with those of the first resurrection, that ye may have eternal life. I think all the components we've been talking about, they really were right there, testifying, mourning with, you know, comforting and providing the opportunity to be enlightened. And what a blessing this is, because this is really what the gospel of Jesus Christ is all about. I thank you for your comments and for the help. I can't help but think of those who are listening. I'm hoping that they have felt the Spirit as well as listened to the words, because that combination is a powerful thing. I know I have been blessed for this, and I give you my sincere thanks. You have been listening to Gospel Solutions for Families, brought to you by The Church of Jesus Christ of Latter-day Saints.
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11: I'm Ben Godfrey, and today I'm joined by two wonderful guests here in our studio. First, a curator with the Historic Sites Division in the Church History Department, Emily Ott. Welcome, Emily.
12: Thank you. It's good to be here.
11: And joining us again is our friend Shaylin Back. She's recently had an opportunity to read Volume 1 and will share her thoughts and questions. Welcome, Shaylin.
13: Thanks for having me.
11: Thanks for being here, both of you. So today our chapter, we're talking about Chapter 21. This is the building of the Kirtland Temple. Emily, you're involved with historic sites. Can you give us maybe a little bit of the backstory about the Kirtland Temple and the area, and just help us with all those great nuggets of knowledge that you know that nobody else knows?
12: Great. The Saints are living in a very rural, edge of civilized society place. Kirtland is rough when the Saints move in. And when Joseph Smith says, we're going to build a temple, we're going to build a house of the Lord, the Saints don't really know what that means. they're used to, if they're from New England, they're used to these, you know, kind of big frame white Federal Revival, Greek Revival looking buildings. But there's no thought in their head that they could build anything like that in Ohio. So they start putting together plans. Let's build it out of log. Let's build a little one-story frame building. And then Joseph Smith comes to them and says, no, we are building a stone building. It's going to be the biggest building within hundreds of miles. And all of you may think that you're not qualified to do this thing. You don't know how to build buildings like this. But God said, build a house of the Lord. And we're going to build something that will last a very, very long time.
11: And I should tell our listeners, Shaylin also has the interesting background that you were a missionary in Kirtland.
13: Yes, I was.
11: So you're pretty familiar with this story as well.
13: Yep.
11: That's awesome. So you can help us understand. So tell us a little bit more about the construction of the temple. What do we know? How long did it take? How much did it cost?
12: Yeah, so it's hard to know really how much a temple cost because everyone gives of themselves. Members of the church are donating their time, their abilities, and they are going out and cutting down the trees themselves. They are quarrying the stone themselves. So they're not really buying anything. So I don't really know how much it actually cost to build the Kirtland Temple because
11: so much donated labor.
12: It how do you put a cost on your consecration?
11: Right.
12: On your sacrifice. And so they build this thing out of stone, and because the stone in the Kirtland area is not like the beautiful stone that you can dress and make look perfect, they stuccoed it. They covered it with the remnants of things they found in their community. The broken china that had been thrown away is salvaged and made into plaster to put on this building. And then those carpenters who, they know how to work with wood, but they don't know anything about building a building of this size. They just take the best that they can do.
11: I actually had no idea. The temple is actually, the walls are stone?
12: Mm-hmm, they are.
11: I thought they were wooden walls that were stuccoed.
12: The exterior walls are stone walls.
11: Wow. I didn't know that. That's amazing.
12: Yeah.
11: Like the Logan Temple and the Manti Temple and the Nauvoo Temple.
13: Yeah. And there is a quarry down the street.
12: Yeah.
13: Which is hard for me to imagine after visiting the quarry, and you can still see the markings, them taking the stone to the temple and transporting it with the limited resources that they had.
12: So they're cutting stone out of this quarry. They're putting it in the back of their wagons. And remember, they're poor, so their wagons, odds are going to break as they try to haul the stone from the quarry up to the temple site. And because they're so worried about violence and the threats against the church, they work on the temple during the day and then stand guard over the site at night.
11: Wow.
12: And they do this for the entire construction process. They give everything they have to this building. So when I walk in the temple today, I see those remnants. The building isn't quite level. You notice the steeple tilts just a little bit because while the outside wall is stone, the inside wall is wood. And structurally, it leans. You can see the saw marks in the floorboards. You can see all of those little bits and remnants of the sacrifice of those people.
11: Taking a little diversion from the chapter, we'll come back to that. But while we have you here, and you're an expert on architecture and preservation, as members visit the historic sites and we see the Kirtland Temple, it's owned by the Community of Christ Church, and they're very gracious in giving tours there. How much of it is like original and how much of it is like restoration, or what do we see there?
12: Yeah, so the Kirtland Temple has been continuously used since the 1830s. And fortunately, this may sound odd, for the preservation of the building, it's been used by people who didn't have enough money to make it look good. So they never went in and restored it. They never fixed it. So when you walk in that building today, they've added electricity and they've added a few things, but really it's almost untouched. The plaster on the exterior walls has been replaced. They had some water problems in the 60s, and their fix caused more problems. The outside stucco has been replaced. The windows have been repainted a bunch. The top of the steeple has been replaced over time. But it's all those little kind of incremental repairs. So if you walk in the Kirtland Temple today, you really are seeing almost exactly what it would have looked like in 1836 when it's dedicated and when angels are appearing.
11: Wow.
12: The changes that have been made are so subtle that you have to be a nerd like me to know what's going on.
11: So the benches, Those are all original.
12: Those are original. The box pews on the main level are original. They didn't actually build box pews on the upper sanctuary until about the early 20th century. So those are a later addition, but pretty much everything else in the building. So when you sit in that pew, when you stand at that pulpit, when you walk across that floor, you are walking and sitting and standing in the same physical space that the pioneers were in the 1830s. It's a powerful, powerful place.
11: Incredible. And of course, there are other sites in historic Kirtland that visitors can see when they go there. There's the Newell K. Whitney store. And what else can visitors see there?
13: Yeah, so Newell K. Whitney and Anne's house is still there. There are some buildings that have been rebuilt, like the sawmill and the ashery, but that just put you in the mindset of what life was like for them, you know,

0: people and they're like, let's build out of logs. They just have no idea. It made me think of in the Book of Mormon when Nephi's commanded to build a boat and his brothers are just like, you cannot build a boat. And he's probably thinking, I have no idea how to do this. But then it's like the Lord reveals those plans to him. And so I feel like that's how it was with the temple too. It was just something so overwhelming. They had no idea what they were getting into, but it wasn't their ideas. It was the Lord's commandment to do.
1: And Joseph Smith said, I saw a revelation. He saw in vision what this temple was supposed to look like.
2: Right.
1: And the people trust him and they say, well, Joseph saw it and Joseph's the prophet. And if Nephi can build a ship, we can build a temple because God said to do it.
2: And my understanding is that in that vision, they saw not only the outside, but the inside of the temple. You can go to the josephsmithpapers.org website and you can see the recording of that revelation that told them this is how to build this thing. So it is really an incredible story just of the construction of this amazing building, mm-hmm. which we know today as the Kirtland Temple. Mm-hmm. Inside the Kirtland Temple, once the building was completed, Joseph Smith administered an ordinance, and I thought maybe we could just listen to a passage here from the book and then talk a little bit about what this was and what the participants experienced.
3: When the men completed the ordinance, the heavens opened, and Joseph saw a vision of the future. He beheld the celestial kingdom, its beautiful gate blazing before him like a circle of fire. He saw God the Father and Jesus Christ seated on glorious thrones. The Old Testament prophets, Adam and Abraham, were there as well, along with Joseph's mother and father and his older brother Alvin. While Joseph marveled at the sight of his brother, he heard the voice of the Lord say, "All who have died without a knowledge of this gospel, who would have received it if they had been permitted to tarry, shall be heirs of the celestial kingdom of God."
2: So what can you tell us about this washing ordinance that Joseph administered in the temple?
1: I think this idea is one of my favorite things about early temples and these early saints is that Joseph and those with him are doing something so out of the realm of ordinary, right? That in the Old Testament, the washing was done for the priests, those who sacrificed the lambs at the temple.
2: Right.
1: And you had to be very holy to do that.
2: Even the proper lineage.
1: Not only the proper lineage, but then the person who has been ordained to do it on that day. And only that person can do it.
2: Right.
1: And then Joseph Smith comes along and says, this power, this washing that biblically was only left for the prophets and the big deal is now available to all of us. In Joseph Smith's family, when Alvin died, they are so nervous for his salvation because they had been taught that because Alvin wasn't baptized, he was damned.
0: Well, and a lot of religions were teaching that. So that's what
1: huge.
0: Probably everybody was believing.
1: And so when Joseph sees in vision his brother standing next to Abraham.
2: It's a shock.
1: This is revolutionary. This is about as big of a deal as you can get. Joseph Smith is saying, no matter where you are in life, if you come to Christ, you can be equal to the prophets. That is a big deal. You can be washed and you can go into the temple just like Moses did.
2: It's
1: huge.
2: It feels radical. You know what I mean? Yeah. It feels like a radical departure in many ways from what people would say is traditional Christianity. Yeah. It's very exciting and enlightening. And our listeners are going to have to stick with us all the way till we get to Nauvoo, when Joseph's going to have another revelation that helps him understand more how it is that Alvin can be there. And that's exciting. That's baptism for the dead. That'll be coming up in a future episode. But for the moment, Joseph knows Alvin's there and it's okay.
1: Mm-hmm. And that also that they're clean, right? That their family is able to be in the presence of God. And that's really what those early ordinances in the Kirtland Temple are about, that you can be clean. You're living in the 1830s. You may take a bath once a year. You're just always kind of dirty and smelly. So when you go in the temple and you're washed, you are clean physically and spiritually. And I think that's a really big deal for these people as well. They can be in the presence of the Lord.

0: The saints are looking forward to something that is referred to as an endowment of power. Mm-hmm. What does that mean? What is an endowment of power? And then maybe we can listen to a little clip from the book that explains what they experienced.
1: Well, and maybe my question what do you think they thought it would be? Because they were given a commandment in the Doctrine and Covenants. And again, I just know this because I was there. Otherwise, I wouldn't know this. But they were told to go to the Ohio and there they'd be given an endowment of power. Mm-hmm. And so I'm wondering what they thought it would be. And then, keep telling me.
2: I don't think they had any idea because they're living in a Protestant Christian world where the priests have power, you know, where power is how much money you have.
0: Yeah.
2: And so I think they don't quite, you know, they think it'll be a kind of a Pentecostal theme. They'll be able to speak in tongues. They'll be able to, you know, heal the sick or something like that. But I don't think they really had any idea what was going to come, because what did come, I don't think any of them were really expecting. The endowment of power, it's such a big idea. I don't even know if I fully understand what that means. I think oftentimes about the idea of an endowment connected to like a university, right? It's a gift given to further the work of that institution. So I wonder, I kind of think maybe the endowment of power in the church is it's a gift from God that gives you the power and the ability to fulfill his work in a very big kind of broad way.
0: Let's listen to a little clip here from the book that talks about what happened and what the saints experienced there in Kirtland.
3: He also petitioned the Lord to endow the saints with power. Let the anointing of thy ministers be sealed upon them with power from on high, he said. Put upon thy servants the testimony of the covenant, that when they go out and proclaim thy word, they may seal up the law and prepare the hearts of thy saints. He asked that the Lord might fill the temple with his glory, like the rushing of wind the ancient apostles had experienced. Outpourings of the Spirit continued until the early morning hours. When the men left the temple, their souls were soaring from the wonders and glories they had just experienced. They felt endowed with power and ready to take the gospel to the world.
0: I think that really ties in very nicely with how you described that. They received a gift to then go do the Lord's work. And they were ready to go out and be missionaries and take the good word. What else do we know about that endowment of power?
1: I was just going to ask more about the dedication, because this happened before the dedication, right? The vision that Joseph Smith had of Alvin. So when they were actually dedicating the temple, can you just tell us, set the scene? What was that like?
2: Yeah, I think temple dedications today are very sedate compared to what they experienced at the Kirtland Temple dedication in 1836. You know, the people know that Joseph Smith has had these visions and that those who are coming to the temple, participating in these rituals are being endowed. They are going back out with power. So they go to the dedication and I think they're starting to get an idea that what's happening here is not what we would have expected. So they go to the dedication. First, the dedication is very long. 19th century Mormons like to give very long sermons. Sidney Rigdon was notorious for speaking 4 or 5 or 6 hours at these kinds of things. So you have that. They sing hymns like we do at temple dedications today. And Joseph Smith reads the dedicatory prayer that's now section 109 of the Doctrine and Covenants. For me, that prayer is one of my favorite passages of scripture. You talk about the power of God, the ability to go out and do missionary work and all the things that come from temples. All of that is in that section, and it's so powerful and so beautiful. They've seen the Spirit of God, which was written for the dedication of the Kirtland Temple. They do a Hosanna shout, and people at the dedication report seeing angels. They report hearing heavenly voices, shepherding and shouting and almost cheering for the dedication of this building. There are some people who think the building is on fire because of the spirit and the light that is pouring out of it at this dedication. I can't even imagine what it would have been like to have been there, to see and participate and feel the heavens opening, you know, angels appear.
1: And how many people were there? About how many do they estimate?
2: I don't remember. Do you remember from your guide?
1: That it was so packed inside that people were outside looking in the windows. Yeah. And then when they had a break, like after Sidney Rigdon was done speaking, basically nobody moved. And so I'm thinking, did they bring in food? Did they bring in water? Did they need to go to the bathroom? Because when I go to when I've been to a dedication, it's like I can barely make it through an hour. And
2: they're going to sit there for six hours, and they're going to be packed in shoulder to shoulder. Fortunately, they did this in April, which in Kirtland, you know, the weather's okay-ish. You can handle that. If this had been in July, they would have been melting into small piles on the floor. But yeah, so I think, you know, they just kind of pack in because everybody wants to be there. The prophet is speaking. The Lord's house is being dedicated. You don't want to be across the street. You want to be in the building,
0: right,
2: witnessing this thing. And it's such a big deal that they hold multiple sessions. They do this almost for a full week. So everybody can come in and participate in meetings and be in the building and feel the power of it as the building's being dedicated.
0: It's just incredible. Yeah. And I understand there are accounts of people even outside the building having these same kind of manifestations. Just such an incredible moment in the history of the church. So correct me if I'm wrong here, but after the building is dedicated, or was it at a dedication service when Joseph and Oliver have a vision behind the drawn curtain?
2: I think it's about a week after the dedication, but it's a separate meeting.
0: Okay.
2: So they go up to the pulpits.
0: So they're at the pulpits, they're having a meeting, and then they lower this large canvas that separates them from the others that are in the building at the same time.
1: Which, sorry to interrupt, but I don't think people realize that when they read about this vision, that there were meetings happening and people were in that room, and it was only separated with a canvas wall.
2: Yeah.
0: In the same way that when Joseph had Moroni came to his bedroom, he wasn't alone. Mm-hmm. And yet he saw, and it didn't disturb the others.
2: Yeah, we think like revelation only happens, you have to be by yourself and quiet and it has to be still. Joseph is one that says you can have revelation anywhere. With your brother asleep in the bed next to you.
0: So the canvas comes down. Joseph and Oliver retire to pray. And they have an amazing vision that opens to them. They see Jesus Christ. They see Moses. They see Elias and Elijah. Let's play a little clip here from the book of what happened after that experience.
3: The vision closed, leaving Joseph and Oliver to themselves. Sunlight filtered through the arched window behind the pulpit, but the breastwork in front of them no longer shone like gold. The heavenly voices that had shaken them like thunder gave way to the muted stirrings of the saints on the other side of the curtain. Joseph knew the messengers had conveyed important priesthood keys on him. Later, he taught the saints that the priesthood keys restored by Elijah would seal families together eternally, binding in heaven what was bound on earth, linking parents to their children and children to their parents.
2: What I love about that moment is that this opens an entire new chapter in the restoration of the gospel. No longer is it about us in this room right now. It is now about everybody. It's about the eternity. Elijah appears and the hearts of the children turn to their fathers. It's no longer about me. It's about my entire family. There's that beautiful account of, is it Lydia Knight who's at the dedication? And she talks about that she and her husband, their hearts will be knit together.
0: Right.
2: It's taking two separate strands and making them one. And that type of idea, that concept wouldn't have been possible if Elijah hadn't come and if this temple hadn't been dedicated. Everything we love and know about eternal families, about the power of God to bind on earth and in heaven, comes because of this moment, this powerful, revolutionary, radical moment in church history.
1: What's amazing to me is, so for those members of the church who have been to the temple and received ordinances, or for people who have been to open houses in the temple and seen all the different rooms and have a basic understanding of everything that goes on there, the Kirtland Temple was not used that way. It was built for such a different purpose. You know, it was so that Christ could appear and Moses and Elias and Elijah could come and restore these keys. And so it's just interesting that that was, you know, the purpose for the temple to be built. And it's so different.
2: It's so different. Yeah. So they needed to build a house of the Lord so those keys could be restored. And once the keys are restored, then Joseph gets the next revelation. And then he gets the next little bit of data that sets him up for the next thing that's going to happen. At the Kirtland Temple, they don't say, all right, now here is everything you need to know about temple worship. Get going. Right. Sealings start tomorrow. They don't really start doing work for the dead until they get to St. George.
0: That is such one of the main themes that I've sort of picked up on as we've done these episodes and as reading the book is this concept of here a little, there a little, and, you know, learning as we go. It just permeates the entire story. Well, as we conclude our episode today, there's one last thing in this chapter. It's not dealing with the Kirtland Temple, but we conclude with a record of a patriarchal blessing. And at this time, there's just one patriarch, I think, in the church, and that's Joseph Smith Sr. What can you tell us about receiving a patriarchal blessing at that time, and how is that different than today?
2: I am not the expert on patriarchal blessings. this idea that this family tie, that you want a blessing that connects you to Abraham. And Joseph Smith Sr., as you know, he's the prophet's father. So in many ways, he is the patriarch. He is the logical person to do this. And if the heavens are opening and God is speaking, have the patriarch speak to you.
0: And again, we can sort of trace the roots of that right back here to Kirtland and in the beginnings of the history of the church. Well, thank you both for being here today. It's just sort of incredible as we think about these things, the sealing power, patriarchal blessings, being able to trace those back to these early days of our ancestors, of our forefathers and foremothers in Kirtland. Thank you both for sharing your thoughts and insights. And thanks to all of you for tuning in today. You can always learn more about Saints by going to saints.lds.org, where you can explore our latest updates, topics, and videos. 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I'm Ben Godfrey. Thank you for listening.
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0: This is Stories from the General Young Women Meetings, a topical collection of stories from various General Young Women Meetings. This collection is on perseverance. In the Book of Mormon, 2 Nephi chapter 31, verse 20, we read, "Wherefore ye must press forward with a steadfastness in Christ, having a perfect brightness of hope and a love of God and of all men. Wherefore, if ye shall press forward, feasting upon the word of Christ, and endure to the end, behold, thus saith the Father, ye shall have eternal life." Stories from the lives of the pioneers provide examples of some who persevered with faith until the end of their journey. In the 1999 General Young Women Meeting, Sister Margaret D. Nadal shares a story about one such pioneer woman.
1: Jane Allgood Bailey wasn't about to give up the light of her new religion. She would not be defeated by the cold, starvation, and sickness on the plains of Wyoming. She grasped hands with other women to wade through icy streams and then came out on the other side with their clothes frozen to them. But they carried on. On the trek, her 18-year-old son, Langley, became ill and was so weak that he had to be pushed on the handcart much of the way. One morning, he rose from his bed on the cart, which had frozen canvas for bedding, and he went ahead of the company and lay down under a sagebrush to die, feeling that he was too much of a burden. When his faithful mother found him, she scolded him and told him to get on the cart. "I'll help you, but you're not giving up." And then the family moved on with what was left of the Martin Willie Handcart Company. Upon arrival in the Salt Lake Valley, Langley was still alive. He was 18 years old, and he weighed only 60 pounds. That 18-year-old boy became my great-grandfather. I'm grateful for the preservation of his young life and for the fortitude and stamina of his noble, courageous mother, who was a light to her family and kept her son going in spite of deathly odds.
0: In the 1997 General Young Women Meeting, President Thomas S. Monson shares a story about two more faithful pioneers.
2: Two of my own great-grandparents fit the mold of many. Gibson and Cecilia Sharp Condy lived in Clackmannan, Scotland. Their families were engaged in coal mining, at peace with the world, surrounded by relatives and friends, and housed in fairly comfortable quarters in a land they loved. They listened to the message of the missionaries from the Church of Jesus Christ of Latter-day Saints and were converted to the very depths of their souls. They heard the call to journey to Zion and knew they must answer that call. They sold their possessions and prepared for a hazardous voyage across the mighty Atlantic Ocean. With five children, they boarded a sailing vessel, all their worldly possessions in a tiny trunk. They traveled 3,000 miles across the waters, 8 long, weary weeks on a treacherous sea, night and day, nothing but water. 8 weeks of watching and waiting with poor food, poor water, and no help beyond the length and breadth of that small sailing vessel. In the midst of this soul-trying situation, their son Nathaniel sickened and died. My great-grandparents loved that son just as much as your parents love you. And when his eyes were closed in death, their hearts were torn asunder. To add to their grief, the law of the sea must be obeyed. Wrapped in a canvas, weighed down with iron, his body was consigned to a watery grave. And as they sailed away, only those parents knew the crushing blow dealt to wounded hearts. Gibson Condy and his good wife were comforted by the words, "Not my will, but thy will, O Father." That first trek of 1847, organized and led by Brigham Young, is described by historians as one of the great epics of United States history. Mormon pioneers by the hundreds suffered and died from disease, exposure, or starvation. There were some who, lacking wagons and teams, literally walked the 1,300 miles across the plains and through the mountains, pushing and pulling handcarts. As the long, painful struggle approached its welcome end, a jubilant spirit filled each heart. Tired feet and weary bodies somehow found new strength. Time-marked pages of a dusty pioneer journal speak movingly to us. I quote, "We bowed ourselves down in humble prayer to Almighty God, with hearts full of thanksgiving to Him, and dedicated this land unto Him for the dwelling place of His people." Close quote. We honor those who endured such incredible hardships. We praise their names. We reflect on their sacrifices. The question remains, what about our time? Are there pioneering experiences for us, for you, and for me? Will future generations reflect with gratitude on our efforts, our examples? You young women, wherever you are this night, can indeed be pioneers in courage, in faith, in charity, in determination.
0: A well-known hymn of the church, "Come, Come, Ye Saints," was written by William Clayton during the pioneer trek west. The first verse provides these words of encouragement. "Come, come, ye saints, no toil nor labor fear, but with joy wend your way. Though hard to you this journey may appear, grace shall be as your day. 'Tis better far for us to strive, our useless cares from us to drive. Do this, and joy your hearts will swell. All is well, all is well." In the 2006 General Young Women Meeting, Sister Elaine S. Dalton tells about a young pioneer woman who persevered through trials and learned that, indeed, all is well.
3: In 1856, at age 13, Mary joined the church with her family in England, traveled to America, and joined the Martin Handcart Company. In her personal history, she recounts the difficulty of the journey, the loss of her baby brother, an older brother, the freezing of her own feet, and finally the death of an infant sister and her mother. When she arrived in the Salt Lake Valley, the doctor amputated her toes, but she was promised by the prophet Brigham Young that she would not have to have any more of her feet cut off. She recounts, "One day I sat crying. My feet were hurting me so, when a little old woman knocked at the door. She said she had felt someone needed her there for a number of days. I showed her my feet. She said, 'Yes, with a little help of the Lord, we shall save them yet.' She made a poultice and put on my feet, and every day after the doctor had gone, she would come and change the poultice. At the end of 3 months, my feet were well." But Mary had sat in her chair so long that the cords of her legs had become stiff, and she couldn't straighten them. When her father saw her condition, he cried. He rubbed her legs with oil and tried to straighten them, but it was of no use. One day he said, "Mary, I've thought of a plan to help you. I will nail a shelf on the wall, and while I'm away at work, you try to reach it." She said that she tried all day for several days, and at last she could reach the shelf. Then her father put the shelf a little higher. This went on for another 3 months, and through her daily diligence, her legs were straightened, and she learned to walk again. I believe that you are learning, like Mary Goebel, to reach just a little higher to the shelf our leaders have raised for us. And that if you will reach higher as those ideals are raised, you will become able to walk into the future with confidence.
0: You're listening to Stories from the General Young Women Meetings on the Mormon Channel. The topic is perseverance. Sometimes we may be given trials to aid in our progress. Sister Virginia H. Pierce explains this principle with an example from nature. This is from the 1997 General Young Women Meeting.
4: The Inverse Swallowtail Butterfly is one of nature's most spectacular specimens. Laboratory scientists have carefully chronicled its life cycle. An egg is laid at just the right spot on the food plant, and within 5 days it hatches and grows into a black caterpillar with yellow-orange dots. When mature, the caterpillar creates its own chrysalis. Most emerge after 2 years, but some, and this is the interesting observation, have been known to remain in the chrysalis for up to 7 years. Then, unexpectedly, within a few short hours, the once spotted caterpillar emerges as a gorgeous black butterfly and takes flight. Did this caterpillar become a butterfly in a few short hours or in 7 years? Observers who understand inner swallowtail growth are willing to patiently continue their work and give time a chance. And those who understand their own personal growth patiently continue to pray, do their daily work, and give time a chance.
0: Some problems need a lot of perseverance because they take a long time to solve. In the 2003 General Young Women Meeting, Sister Elaine S. Dalton explains the importance of constant efforts by relating a personal experience.
5: Several years ago, my husband and I qualified to run the Boston Marathon. The night before the marathon, in an effort to visualize what it would be like to complete the race, we went to downtown Boston, about a mile from the finish line. There, in the quiet of the evening, we laced up our running shoes and ran that last mile to the finish. As we crossed the line, we held our hands victoriously high in the air and pretended that we had won the race. We imagined thousands of observers in the stands cheering for us. The next day, we ran the race. 26.2 miles is a challenging distance. There are hills that are called heartbreak for a very good reason. The entire time I was running those hills, I kept in mind that finish line and what it had felt like the night before to cross the line victorious. That vision of the finish line helped me finish that marathon in a pelting cold New England storm. Your vision of your future will help you press forward. Take a few minutes to envision where you want to be in 1 year or two or five. Then take action to prepare yourselves. People don't just run a marathon when they decide to do it. They must train daily, slowly building stamina and endurance to run the 26.2 mile distance. So it is with life. It is daily diligence with prayer and scripture study that will help you reach your goals. Your daily decisions will influence generations.
0: In the 2001 General Young Women Meeting, Sister Julie B. Beck also spoke about the importance of perseverance in reaching worthwhile goals.
6: When I was a new bride, I asked my mother-in-law, who is a very good cook, if she would teach me how to make her delicious dinner rolls. With a sparkle in her eye, she replied that it took 25 years to learn to make a good roll. Then she added, "You had better start making some." I followed her advice, and we have enjoyed many good dinner rolls at our house. At about that same time, I was invited to a lunch for all the Relief Society sisters in my ward who had read either the Book of Mormon or a short church history book. I had become casual in my scripture reading, so I qualified to attend the luncheon by reading the short book, because it was easier and took less time. As I was eating my lunch, I had a powerful feeling that though the history book was a good one, I should have read the Book of Mormon. The Holy Ghost was prompting me to change my scripture reading habits. That very day, I began to read the Book of Mormon and I have never stopped reading it. Though I do not consider myself to be an expert, I truly love reading all the scriptures, and I am grateful I started the lifetime habit of reading them. It would be impossible to learn the lessons the scriptures contain by reading them only one time through or studying selected verses in a class. Roll making is a great homemaking skill. As I bake them, a sweet aroma fills the house. I am able to show my love for my family by sharing something I created. When I study the scriptures, the Spirit of the Lord fills my home. I gain important understanding, which I then share with my family, and my love for them increases. The Lord has told us that our time should be devoted to the studying of the scriptures, and that the Book of Mormon and the Holy Scriptures are given for our instruction. Every woman can be a gospel doctrine instructor in her home, and every sister in the church needs gospel knowledge as a leader and teacher. If you have not already developed the habit of daily scripture study, start now and keep studying in order to be prepared for your responsibilities in this life and in the eternities. My early attempts at making rolls and scripture reading were not always successful, but over time it got easier. For both pursuits, I needed to learn proper techniques and gain an understanding of the ingredients. The key was starting and doing it again and again.
0: In the 2003 General Young Women Meeting, Sister Elaine S. Dalton gives an example to illustrate how good habits and perseverance, even at a young age, can pay off.
5: When our daughter Emmy was 15, she made a decision. One morning, I noticed the Book of Mormon open to Alma chapter 48. She had marked the verses that describe Captain Moroni. Moroni was a strong and mighty man. He was a man of a perfect understanding. Yea, he was a man who was firm in the faith of Christ. In the margin, she had written, "I want to marry a man like Moroni." 7 years later, she did. Emmy gained her vision for her future husband as she read the scriptures and listened to the promptings of the Holy Ghost. She also came to know and understand the Savior and His great plan of happiness.
0: God does not intend us to make our journey through life alone. As we persevere, we must learn to rely on His help. In the 1999 General Young Women Meeting, Sister Margaret D. Nadal provided an analogy from her own life that illustrates how slow and steady perseverance can help us reach our goals.
1: Have you ever stumbled around in the dark and stubbed your toe and said, "Ouch, that hurts"? What if the lights went out in this building tonight? We would have mass confusion. Darkness can be hazardous to our health, our physical and our spiritual health. It's a great blessing to have light in our lives, a light that helps us see things as they really are, light that illuminates our understanding, light we can follow with confidence and perfect trust. Let me share with you a story to illustrate what I mean. It was just a few days before Christmas, and we were newlyweds traveling home for the holidays. It was a 42-hour drive by car, but that didn't discourage us at all because we were so excited to be home with our families again. We'd been on the road all day and most of the night when we came upon a terrible snowstorm. We found ourselves in a blinding blizzard, and the snow was growing deeper on the highway with each passing moment. The night was pure black. We couldn't see where we were going, and because of the deep snow, we couldn't see the lines on the road. This was a frightening situation. And suddenly, in front of us, we began to see a huge semi-truck going slowly and steadily ahead. We could barely make out his taillights, but seeing them gave us hope. My husband, who was driving, fixed his eyes on the lights from the truck, and we drove along in the tracks it made through the deepening snow. Our panic subsided somewhat with that guide up ahead, because he knew the route. He sat up higher than we and could have a better view, and surely he had communication equipment if it was needed. With prayers on our lips and white-knuckled hands holding on, we followed that light through the storm. We passed many cars off both sides of the road, and before long, we sensed that the truck was slowing down and pulling off the highway. In an act of faith, we followed him and soon found ourselves, to our great relief, in a place of safety, a place of refuge. We were so very thankful, and we could hardly wait to tell the driver of the truck how grateful we were for his help, for leading the way. We're each one on a road going toward home, but we're not trying to get there for Christmas. We're trying to get there for eternity. We want to arrive home safely to our loving Father in heaven. He wants us to make it safely there, and so he has sent a guiding light for us to follow, a Savior, the Lord Jesus Christ, the perfect example. He knows the way. He lights our path in the dark of night, in storms, at crossroads, and in the daylight. He is always ready to show the way back home.
0: We should remember that perseverance with an improper goal can be counterproductive. In the Book of Mormon, the Savior counseled the Nephites, "Behold, I am the law and the light. Look unto me and endure to the end, and ye shall live. For unto him that endureth to the end will I give eternal life." In the 2004 General Young Women meeting, Sister Elaine S. Dalton tells us about two young women in Mexico who do their best to follow that counsel.
7: As you strive to be an example of the believers, you may feel that you are standing alone. You may feel that you are the only one who is trying so hard to be righteous and pure. You may feel you are the only one striving to be modest in your actions, your speech, and appearance. But you are not alone. There are thousands of young women like you all over the world who are striving to be an example of the believers. Carmelita and Rosario, two young women in Jalapa, Mexico, are among those believers. They are the only members of the church in their family, and they are living alone. When I visited their small home, they said they knew that Heavenly Father loved them very much because he sent the missionaries to teach them the gospel. Although things are hard, each day they rely on their Heavenly Father's loving care and guidance. To Carmelita and Rosario, and to each of you, I testify that you are not alone. The Lord has promised, "I will go before your face. I will be on your right hand and on your left, and my spirit shall be in your hearts, and mine angels round about you to bear you up."

0: We are here on Earth to learn proper goals, pursue them, and endure to the end. The reward is beyond our imagination. Thanks for joining us for this episode of Stories from the Young Women Meetings.
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2: The poetic muse is a wanderer, which has its own will and way, seeking out the gift in whatever hearts it may be found. The poet Shelley said, "A poet is a nightingale who sits in the darkness and sings to cheer its own solitude with sweet sounds." This definition would certainly apply to John Lyon, who was born in the dingy, colorless slums of Glasgow, Scotland, on March 4, 1803. His childhood could have been spent pleasantly on the family farm in East Kilbride, but 2 years before his birth, his father went as a soldier to the West Indies and returned with broken health to join the hundreds of unskilled workers trying to eke out an existence in the mills of Glasgow. John's mother, Janet, attempted to add to the family coffers by working as a hand weaver, but the cost of cotton and yarn for each new project ate up most of the profits she made. Grim conditions only escalated. John's father died of asthma when the boy was 8. All 3 of the boy's siblings had died, so he was the only surviving son. His mother depended upon him for financial support, and from this point on, his childhood reads like a Dickens novel of privation and despair. For 2.5 years, he worked the long, grueling hours of a weaver's apprentice. At one point, he actually ran off with a friend and stayed away for a week, seeking escape, perhaps a life at sea, but returned to take up again the burden of life. He had somehow obtained 1.5 years schooling, but could scarcely read more than the simplest of words. But John was a hard and determined worker, and by his efforts, he began to rise. By the age of 14, he was skilled enough to replace the master spinner whenever necessary. His pay raises increased. He improved every opportunity, despite the explosive political climate where the weavers were participating in huge strikes and being whipped and driven by the wealthy landlords. He watched and he sympathized, and the rich fabric of his poetic sensations began to form. Late in 1820, when John was 17, his life suffered a sudden change.
3: "My mother entered into a new life with a man I'd seen in the house sometimes. I did not like his appearance, and whether this was through prejudice or a hatred I had to stepfathers, I cannot say. However, I fell out with my mother about it and left to face the world on my own account."
2: Despite his decision, John harbored a deep tenderness and concern for his mother. Years later in Utah, he wrote a poem entitled Regret.
3: "There's not a child that lisps the name of mother, but that sweet sound runs thrilling through my brain and brings the memory of past years together, of her I loved and ne'er may meet again. In fancied vision oft I see her smile and hear the voice which once gladdened my sad heart. Sweet words of hope that lingering still the while, whispering we'll meet though severed far apart."
2: Another change of importance in John Lyon's life came about because of an unusual health problem: palpitations of the heart. After enduring bleeding and other experimental remedies, he took the advice of a doctor who told him he must live close to the sea, drink plenty of sweet milk, and take as much fresh air as he could. 22 miles from Glasgow was the town of Kilmarnock, and John found his way thither and established himself as a weaver. In 1825 or 1826, he married Janet Thompson, he being 22 years old at the time and she being 16. They worked together, and their efforts brought enough success for them to purchase a fine house. Over a period of 22 years, Janet gave birth to 12 children, 6 girls and 6 boys. Another seemingly small event changed the course of John Lyon's life. He joined an intellectual fraternity and struggled hard to better his skills at reading and writing, laboring, in his own words, without a grumble night and day. As things progressed, he began to write well and to write for money. By 1830, seeing some of his verses printed in various Ayrshire papers, many of his poems dealt with the beauties of nature, others with social reform. Some were written in the broad Scots dialect, as this short example shows.
3: In days when folks kenned not a wa about the kirk or state man, they thought it was their duty to beck and bow to great men. But now the poor folks turned mair wise, and may their knowledge higher rise, till once the rogues wha did despise the poor man's fare be brought to share a carcass spare, and cleading bare, we face as thin's a slate, man.
2: In Ode to Morn, we see a more powerfully developed rhyme pattern and flow.
3: The night, the dark, dull night is gliding fast away. Sweetly the breath of infant morn wafts on its wings, fair day. See, see, the rays with pressing might, now gray, now blue, now lost in white. Far, far, o'er hill and sea are born, glad, life-inspiring light of morn.
2: John Lyon holds a unique place among early Mormon poets, for he gained success and recognition as a published writer before he was ever introduced to the gospel of Jesus Christ, and the light of truth lent power to the expressions of his soul. In the 1830s, John had been associated with the Baptists, but then he became acquainted with William Gibson of Paisley, who preached for the Mormon Church and left tracts and a Book of Mormon with his new friend. John Lyon bears the distinction of being the first person baptized in Kilmarnock on March 30, 1844, 3 months before the prophet Joseph Smith would suffer a martyr's death in Carthage Jail. John Lyon was 41 years old, and he recognized what a change this commitment would demand in his life. He knew he might suffer ridicule and perhaps loss of work. He watched the spirit of gathering among those around him, but could not envision himself forsaking his native land. Yet strong forces were moving within him. Looking back years later, he was able to write,
3: "How sweet the gospel message came when first I learned its light and power. 'Twas all an anxious heart could claim. It and the scriptures were the same. I was a Mormon from that hour, but there were other truths to learn which then I could not well discern."
2: The story and progress of John Lyon's life is rich with experience and rich with service. Aptly was he called the Lion of the Lord. From 1849 through 1853, he was conference president in Worcester, then in Glasgow, walking 5,400 miles in missionary labors, baptizing a phenomenal 700 converts, writing over 1,000 letters, as well as 70 poems. For the first time, his verses were finding a new home, being printed in the Saints' publication, The Millennial Star. In his personal life, he was experiencing challenges and suffering the terrible loss during the winter of 1848 of his two youngest daughters, one-year-old Margaret and the infant Agnes. He left to travel for the kingdom when Janet was pregnant with their 12th child. His two oldest children had just married, and two sons were seriously ill. How could his wife manage all of these things alone? Yet a day at a time, a step at a time, they went on. Their home in Kilmarnock was a welcome stopping place for church leaders in Scotland, where the weary brethren were refreshed and entertained. Urged and encouraged by Apostle Orson Pratt, John Lyon collected his poetry into a single volume, dedicating it to another apostle friend, Franklin D. Richards, and saw his work of 105 poems published in book form in January of 1853. The Harp of Zion was the first complete book of poetry published in the church, printed and approved by the church, with proceeds going to the Perpetual Immigration Fund. Copies were sent back to many of the church and community leaders in Utah, and Lyon received warm letters of praise and encouragement from many, including Eliza R. Snow. As authors David Whitaker and Donald Cannon observe in their volume, Supporting Saints, the Harp of Zion indicated that many authorities felt that the Restoration must be captured in aesthetic form as well as rhetorical and scriptural discourse. Zion. John Lyon wrote of Zion in glowing words of admiration and faith.
3: Let them talk of this earth as a desert who will, yet there's freshness and blossom in parts of it still. Though its green spots are seared and its sweets turn to gall, yet there's still on its surface a good place for all. Far away from vain strife, there's a land in the west where our friends live the best, 'tis the valley of life. Then why should the teardrop of care dim the eye when the day star of hope points the place where to fly? While the ensign is raised and truth's messengers call, let us off to the valley. There's room in it for all.
2: It is difficult to understand the opportunities that a home in the land of Zion offered to the poor in Great Britain and Europe. In another poem titled The Mountain Dell, we see a little bit more.
3: Away, away to the mountain dell, the valley of the free, where faith has broke the tyrant's yoke that bound fair liberty. We'll plow and sow and joyful reap the land our God has given, to bless our friends, to bless our foes, and make our home a heaven.
2: The year 1853 saw the publication of Harp of Zion, the celebration of John's 50th birthday, and the bidding farewell to his beloved Scotland to sail the 5,000 miles of ocean, then another 1,400 miles upriver by steamboat, only to walk on his own 2 feet 1,400 miles over plains and high mountains. What he called his ain mountain hame was a desert valley, so different from the green glens and woodlands of the Auld Hame he loved. Under title of Farewell, he wrote,
3: in this dark world, where changes dim the scene from rough to smooth, from fear to hope serene, from sweet to gall, from pleasure to despair, from health to sickness, folly, want, and care, no change so sad, no words can truly tell the mind's reluctance at the thought, farewell. Friends, no, for that's by far too mean a word, and can't express what saintship would record. Where kindred souls are bound by other ties than earthly passions at their parting sighs, it binds remembrance with a magic spell and chokes the utterance to express farewell.
2: In March of 1849, Lyon's son David had died of a lingering illness. Robert, dying of cholera, held on for 2 more months, removed from his long and severe affliction near the end of May. Now husband and wife together were leaving the remains of their loved children and all the memories of the life they had built together behind. What bitter suffering Janet bore is not recorded, but the tenderness John Lyon expressed in letter or poem to others who endured similar losses can lead us to believe that he succored his wife in her agony. In a poem written in Scotland and entitled Contentment, he wrote of his wife.
3: Let wrinkled care, we fractions e, despond o'er all the ills o' life. I'll seek for joys mere worth to me, the peace and weal o' bairns and wife. Gee, kings and lords, the helm o' state, and ancient bairns pedigree, but none of them are half so great as I, when Jenny smiles on me.
2: After a lively, challenging journey, the Lyon family arrived in the valley of the Great Salt Lake on September 30, 1853. Although they nearly starved their first winter, subsisting largely on potatoes and roots, John, Janet, and their 5 remaining unmarried children were all rebaptized, rededicating their lives to the service of the Lord. The couple also received their sacred endowments in the council house, the spiritual fulfillment, as T. Edgar Lyon observes, of their 8,000-mile physical ordeal, as well as their years of anxious waiting. John was ordained to 70, and their lives began to revolve around activity in their stake and ward. He built a modest home 4 or 5 houses up from the Eagle Gate, laboring to plow and plant the thick clay soil, so different from the rich, dark ground of Scotland. Yet he wrote with great warmth of his humble home in the valley.
3: How sweet on the bench lands the breeze of the morning, how fragrant the odor all nature distills, where the sun rises o'er the high mountains, adorning the age-shelving hollows dividing the hills. Around my log cabin the peach trees are blooming, the grapevines and currants their beauties impart, while the sweet-scented flowers the air is perfuming to gladden the eye and enliven the heart. Fair home of my choice, mid the dark rocky mountains, I love thee far more than my birthplace can name.
2: Lyon joined the Deseret Dramatics Association, of which Brigham Young was also a member. He also attended an adult school in the winter months and helped to establish a philosophical society. He became an active member of the Deseret Agricultural and Manufacturing Society and served as an unpaid assistant in the Territorial Library at the request of Brother Staines. In 1855, when the Endowment House was near to completion, John Lyon was offered the position which Staines had held as doorkeeper, recommend checker, and organizer of sessions. 5 years later, he was appointed by the legislature as territorial librarian. On the practical side of things, while the elements of his life were in the building, John labored at carpentry and small jobs. Once he had a loom constructed in his house, he began to seek customers, and among these were numbered the daughters of Brigham Young. At the prophet's request, he visited the Young home regularly to teach the young ladies the art of the loom. Maria Young Dougal recalled, "Father had his own weaver, John Lyon, and the weave room often turned out plaid." The fabric of John Lyon's life is so rich and full that we can do little more than touch upon highlights here. The keynote of liberty, threatened and shaken by the events of the Utah War, dug deeply into Lyon's poetic soul, as seen vividly in the following lines.
3: Liberty's the freeman's glory. Touch it and you touch his life. Let the foe be young or hoary, keen will be the fight and gory. Ere he yields in slavery strife, mind his soul is great and noble. Count the cost before you trouble. Mark his children and his wife.
2: 6 years after Brother Lyon's arrival in the valley, his two married children followed. Arriving in September 1859, Thomas and George had been working as weavers in Scotland and for 3 years in New York, gathering funds. Robert Frost said, "To be a poet is a condition, not a profession." John Lyon wrote and published poems and essays continually, no matter what his other

0: of patriarch. Only 53 men had previously obtained that sacred calling. Representative of John Lyon's spirit are these words from the poem Forgiveness.
1: When I against the Lord transgress, and none but he can know my secret sin, then I'll repent and strive his love to win. By doing all that I forgot to do, and more devoutly righteousness pursue, then shall I have forgiveness.
0: During the 1880s, as John Lyon began to grow old, he published many stories of his early life in Scotland. He also wrote as theater critic for the Deseret News and tutored aspiring theater actors. His Scottish vigor seemed to remain unimpaired. Even newspaper eulogies praised his robust health. He had his children and grandchildren around him, his work before him, and his life was rich and full. On November 28, 1889, Thanksgiving Day, John Lyon died at the age of 86. Brother George Romney conducted the funeral service in the old 20th Ward Chapel, which John Lyon loved. 11 speakers spoke in praise of the man, and the choir sang one of his hymns.
1: O Lord, responsive to thy call, in life or death, whate'er befall, our hopes for bliss on thee depend. Thou art our everlasting friend. O let thy spirit with us dwell, that we in future worlds may tell how we o'ercame, and in the end made thee our everlasting friend.
0: At the time of his death, John and Janet had 19 children living, 49 grandchildren, and 51 great-grandchildren. In 1856, Franklin D. Richards had written in the Millennial Star, "It is the duty and privilege of all the saints to procure and study poetical works of the Church, that the spirit of poetry may be cultivated in the bosoms of the readers by the thoughts that speak and words that burn on each page. When man can be taught principle in the beautiful language of poesy, the affections of the heart are purified, the soul aspires to ennobling deeds, and the judgment is better directed in performing them." On August 13, 1857, John Lyon had been invited to participate in laying the cornerstone at the southeast corner of the Salt Lake Temple. Among the writings placed there in a large metal box were two books of poetry, Eliza R. Snow's newest arrival, Poems, Religious, Historical, and Political, and John Lyon's 1853 publication, Harp of Zion. John Lyon, the weaver of Kilmarnock, had completed his self-imposed trust of giving the gifts God had given him back in service to the people and kingdom of God.
1: O Lord, do thou thy gifts bestow on these adopted ones, and let thy spirit largely flow, and on them as thy sons. Even as thy promise was of old, one spirit they should have, that all things past it should unfold with present light to save. Give faith to realize the same, with truth the saints inspire, and own thy people's faith to claim all else their hearts desire. Let wisdom, knowledge, truth, and love lead them in thy commands, that they may prove thy gifts divine by the laying on of hands.

0: Kindness is the essence of greatness. From the Church of Jesus Christ of Latter-day Saints.
1: The Creation. Genesis 1 through 2, Moses 2 through 3, Abraham 4 through 5. The earth was created by Jesus Christ under Heavenly Father's direction so that we could have a place to live, learn, and use our agency to make good choices. The prophet Joseph Smith taught that to create does not mean to create out of nothing. It means to organize, the same as a man would organize materials and build a ship. The Hebrew word for create means to shape, fashion,

0: organize, and form. President Russell M. Nelson explained that the physical creation itself was staged through ordered periods of time, not calendar days. Whether termed a day, a time, or an age, each phase of the creation was a period between two identifiable events, a division of eternity. First day, light and darkness. God said, "Let there be light," and he divided the light from the darkness, creating day and night. Second day, waters and heavens. God separated the waters and the heavens. God said, "Let there be a firmament in the midst of the waters," and God called the firmament heaven. Third day, oceans and earth. God called the dry land earth, and the waters called he seas. The earth was then ready for plant life. Fourth day, sun and seasons. God made the sun, the moon, and the stars to divide the day from the night, and be for signs and for seasons, and for days and years. Fifth day, living creatures. God created every living creature. These creatures were commanded to multiply and fill the earth and the sea. Sixth day, Adam and Eve. God's creation of life continued with beasts of the earth, cattle, and creeping things. Then he created Adam and Eve in the image of his own body and commanded them to be fruitful and multiply and replenish the earth and have dominion over every living thing. Seventh day, day of rest. After finishing his work, God rested on the seventh day, and God blessed the seventh day and sanctified it, because that in it he had rested from all his work which God created and made. God later commanded that we also remember the Sabbath day to keep it holy. We can make the Sabbath day holy by taking time to attend church, partake of the sacrament, and remember the Savior. The Lord taught, "For verily this is a day appointed unto you to rest from your labors, and to pay thy devotions unto the Most High." On the Sabbath day, our thoughts, actions, and demeanor are signs we give to God and an indicator of our love for Him. Read by April Johnson.
1: The outlook wasn't brilliant for the Mudville Nine that day. The score stood 4-2, one inning more to play. Then all 5,000 throats recoiled upon the flat, for Casey, mighty Casey, was advancing to the bat. Close by the sturdy batsman, the ball unheeded sped.
2: "That ain't my style,"
1: said Casey.
3: "Right what?"
1: the umpire said. She signaled to the pitcher. Once more the spheroid flew.
2: "I think I'll just ignore it."
1: And the umpire said,
3: "Right to."
1: Now, something different than we read about in the poem. Casey thought of Mom and Dad and time she spent at home. She relaxed, she smiled, her confidence, it grew, and above the roar of the crowd, she heard her dad shout,
4: "Follow through!"
1: Somewhere, men are laughing and children having fun. And tonight, there's joy in Mudville, for mighty Casey hit a home run.
5: 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From the Church of Jesus Christ of Latter-day Saints.
6: Home, a sanctuary of learning. 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In Helping Our Families Walk in Light and Truth, Elder Hugo E. Martinez explains how using the home as a center of learning makes such a difference. He writes, "Even when it seems our children are not paying attention, you never know when they're actually listening and learning. That is why consistently sharing the gospel is so essential." Marilee Brown Boyack shares with us three ways to teach about the family being central to God's plan in her article, A Firm Foundation, Teaching Children the Family Proclamation. In my article, Our Children's Divine Destiny, I write that by coming to know Jesus Christ, our children will recognize their own divine nature and the love God has for each of them. I invite you inside this issue for ideas and inspiration in partnering with the Lord at home and many other areas, a partnership that will bless you and your loved ones. 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
3: Today, a leading medical expert revealed an unusual method for treating parental illness.
4: If my mom's sick like she is today, I don't know if she's sick, but she's kind of tired, so I gave her a little puppet show. I have my little cow puppets, little green puppets. I don't know what they are. They're like little aliens. I make them talk the same language.
5: Family, isn't it about time? From the Church of Jesus Christ of Latter-day Saints.
7: I think it's not by chance God has created us in a way that we have to have daily physical sustenance. The children of Israel coming out of Egypt lived for 40 years approximately on something called manna. They couldn't have lived from hunting, and their lifestyle was such that they couldn't be planting. So they really didn't have an alternative. God was, in essence, providing their daily sustenance. And I think at least one of his purposes was to teach them to remember him, to think of him, to look to him, to have faith in him, that he was the source of their life. He did it in the way of making it a daily thing. They couldn't gather up manna and store it. It would only be good for one day. They couldn't forget who was the source of their blessings. There's a spiritual parallel in our day. We all recognize the need for physical sustenance. Hunger and thirst remind us very strongly if we forget. But the spiritual need for sustenance is equally strong. That comes not in drinking water and eating food, but in our constant daily efforts of communion with God. We ought not to think that we can go weeks and months without spiritual sustenance and not suffer, and not to have a deadening influence in our spiritual life, acknowledging the reality of our need for a daily spiritual ministration or manna helps us increase in our courage to do the right thing and to serve others more than we would have if we ignored God. People sometimes think, well, those are such small things. Prayer, immersing ourselves in the scriptures, pondering, meditating. How can that really produce a significant difference in a person's life? But it does. As small as those things seem to be, as daily routine sometimes they may seem to be, these are the kinds of things that day by day transform us.
0: Welcome to this issue, How the Gospel Strengthens Our Families. Several years ago, our family decided to pack our bags, leave our home, and go on an adventure outside of our home country. As we prepared for this journey, we counseled together frequently to ensure that we were all united in our decision, since it would affect each of us differently. In addition to packing for our physical needs, we discussed how we would pack for our spiritual needs by bringing our habits of prayer, scripture study, and church attendance. As we lived in different areas, we benefited greatly from attending church in places very different from what we were used to and communing with the saints who lived there. On page 22, you can read about one of those places, Dubai, and the unexpected similarities in morals we found with our Muslim neighbors. 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My neighbor, Jamie, is a great example of ministering to my children. For example, when my daughter was waiting to enter the missionary training center and I was working during the day, Jamie took her to the temple a few times when I could not. On page 16, you can read about other ways to support parents through ministering. On page 8,
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11: We are so grateful to all of you who teach. 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
13: Welcome to Teaching No Greater Call, a production of The Church of Jesus Christ of Latter-day Saints. I'm your host, Brother Russell T. Osgathorpe, president of the General Sunday School, and I have my two counselors with me today, Brother David McConkie and Brother Matthew Richardson. Today's episode is about the Teaching the Gospel website. The Teaching the Gospel website is a new website that the church has just launched that helps depict everything that's in Teaching No Greater Call, but in a shorter way. Maybe either one of you could give a little of your ideas about what led to the development of this website.
14: I think in our discussions, we found that the material in Teaching No Greater Call is so great. I think we'd all agree on that. We found that there are many, many helps that would provide teachers with information and practical skills, ideas to succeed. But one of the difficulties is the length of the material. And so the website was developed to make this material more accessible, readily accessible, and easily applicable, actually.
13: Mm-hmm. So it has most of what's in Teaching No Greater Call, right?
14: Well, technically, it actually has everything that's in Teaching No Greater Call. Yeah. And so that's the beauty of this website is it'll take shorter elements of it to make it concise and usable. But then you can also click through this and you can get to the every word on the original text within the website as well. So you have actually the best of all the worlds on the website.
13: So you still have Teaching No Greater Call on the website along with the Teaching the Gospel
14: word
13: website.
14: For word, absolutely.
13: Yeah. Okay. Which I think is good because sometimes we want more. We want to get into it and get more. And so just by clicking those links, we can get there.
14: I agree. Right? And as a matter of fact, if you want a little bit less, meaning you want just enough for the moment, you can be able to meet that need very easily. And then if you want to search more, like you're saying, then you have the opportunity to go as deep as you would like with as much material as you would like. There are ample scriptural references there as well. So it's really a great tool for so many different individuals.
13: Do very many people go to the website right now?
15: A lot of people go to the website, yeah. And it's increasing now that the church has the new website up, right. And it will continue to increase as members throughout the world become more aware of the website. Thus, we're here today to talk more about the website, to help people become aware of it.
14: Well, you know, it's interesting that you bring that up because it was just introduced. We started to see that in the summer of this year where it was put up online. And so from that time period until about October, right before October, we're talking over 400,000 hits are going into this area. And granted, within the website itself, there are a lot of different tools that could be used that are not being used. And I think a lot of it's because people are not aware of all of the wonderful tools once you get to Teaching the Gospel website.
13: So if we look at where most of those visits to the website are going,
16: Where do they go?
14: Well,
16: and when do they go there?
14: Yeah, that's really a great question, and I'm glad for the lead-in. Is of all those that are going here, we also have Prepare a Lesson that's part of the Teaching the
16: right.
14: Gospel website,
16: right.
14: as well as Prepare a Talk. And what that will do is usually direct you to the manual for the lessons, and so that's where most of the hits will go. They go to the Teaching the Gospel website directly, click on to the manuals, and you mentioned when do they go there? The peak, everything spikes late Saturday evening or early. The traffic goes late Saturday evening, and then to Sunday morning, and then it'll start to go down once most of the sacrament meetings and church blocks are over. Or maybe they're preparing for weeks in advance. Maybe that's what's taking place.
16: They're probably preparing for the next week, right?
14: Yeah, there we go. That's exactly right.
16: Yeah.
14: That's good.
16: I was with a sister recently, and she brought her manual. It was a gospel doctrine manual, and it had obviously never been opened. And she was kind of embarrassed about it. She said, I actually never opened this manual before, but I wanted to show you this lesson that I taught. And I said, it's okay not to have ever opened that manual because you're getting the manual on the website, right? And she said, yeah, I just do all my lesson planning on the website because it's not just that you can get the manual on the website, you can get the scriptures on the website, you can get other materials on the website. And that's why these website tools that we have now are just so great, I think, for teachers in the church.
14: And I think that's well said because it's not just going through a manual. It's having resources, actually, almost like a painter would have all the colors on a palette and then join them together in an easy, meaningful way. Is once we get attuned to the fact that we have the manual there and we also have, as you was mentioning, all these other resources available, it's really a wonderful ability to bring those together in a masterful way to create something that's very nice. And it's a great tool. Most people don't know all the colors, so to speak, on the palette, though. That's the sad part. We're so used to going to the one mainstay that we forget, wait a second, there's other things, whether that be through video experiences, conference addresses, ideas, etc., all within there, in addition to what's on the manual.
15: And the fact that they're so accessible worldwide to members throughout the world, that they can go to the website now and they can see this whole palette of colors and materials to help them prepare their lessons, that's what's so meaningful to me, is the fact that now these materials are accessible to members anywhere in the world where they have internet access.
16: And it's in multiple languages now.
15: It's in multiple languages. So
16: just very recently, it has been put up in Spanish and Portuguese. Other languages will be coming. And so this allows every member of the church eventually access to, I think, some of the most important material they can get to if they want to improve their teaching.
14: I agree, President, and I like what you said, every member. And so for those who may have a lot of experience in teaching, there's still ample there for them. And those who need or feel that they need a lot of help, there's plenty there as well. So I believe that every member, regardless of their experience in teaching, even their experience within the gospel, there is plenty there to help all of us, every member.
16: And it's not really that we're saying that teachers need to have a lot of materials that they need to bring together to teach, right? We're not saying the great lesson is this lesson that has 10 books to reference, right? We're saying that this at least gives teachers ideas about how to reach the students.
15: A place to go.
16: A place to go
15: that's safe for them to go, rather than surfing throughout the internet and finding things that may be questionable.
16: Right.
15: This is a safe place for people to go as they want to prepare a lesson, as they want to understand a particular doctrine from the lesson and prayerfully consider what they should teach that week. And you're right, we don't expect everyone to use everything every week, but they can have confidence in what they see there. And they will know that it's the teachings of the apostles and the prophets and from using the scriptures always. And so it's a safe place for people to land, a safe place for people to go to prepare.
14: You know, David, I like what you're saying, and you say to go and prepare, and I think that that's one of the beauties of this site is this is a place where we spend time preparing. It's right. Not necessarily, sometimes with the manual, we use the manual not as the preparing tool as much as it is the delivery tool. And so we'll have individuals that will stand and they'll read straight from the manual, good content perhaps. But the website, what it is it's a great place to prepare and to be able to find materials and ideas, not just that you have to stack them all up and use everything, but to prepare. And sometimes it gives us ideas and think, hey, here's something I could try in my teaching technique, not just the content of what I'm going to teach.
16: Right. The content sometimes, I think, is not nearly as important as we as teachers might think. In other words, we don't need to have all this content laid out in a sequential way and make sure we cover this and then this and then this and then this, right? That's really not what Teaching No Greater Call is helping us learn about teaching. And earlier today, you told me about an example of a Sunday school class. I thought it was tremendous. Just share that for a second.
14: Well, I think it emphasizes exactly what you're talking about, is at the beginning of the lesson, we started off with a traditional format where the teacher was passing slips of paper with things to read on them. So it went out and started passing those out. Will you read this? Will you read this?
16: Which is a method that probably we invented in the church, and I've never seen used anywhere else.
14: Nor have I.
16: In the world. I've been a lot of places. I've never seen anyone in a professional sense use this pass the slips out routine.
14: With a little number on the top.
16: Right. Not that it's a bad method.
14: No.
16: But it's probably overused in the church. But what happened?
14: Nice thing about this, because I started getting into autopilot mode, because I thought, okay, well, if this is going to be autopilot type of an experience where this might be the only method of teaching, I'll just wait until my number is called, etc. But as we started to teach and the class started to unfold, a comment would come out, and rather than the teacher dismissing the comment and said, we need to get onto my papers, he allowed the class to unfold. It was evident that he was prepared. And he was prepared well enough that as the comment started to come in, then comments would build on the next comment. He would guide and direct. Well, as I was mentioning to you, by the end of the class, we never read one single one of the slips of paper. And I actually went up to him afterwards and I said, I wanted to thank you for the experience, because this was a great example of teaching people, not lessons. He was prepared. Yeah. Yeah. And I imagine, I don't know, because all the slips were passed out. I said, you must have had, what, 8, 9 slips? He goes, actually, I had 12. And he had all these slips.
16: 12 slips.
14: 12 slips. And we may have covered those.
16: He carefully cut out and made sure that he could pass them all out. And then he chose not to use them, which in this case was inspired. Right?
14: I believe it was inspired. It was a wonderful lesson. And as a matter of fact, afterwards, I was thinking about the principles and the practices that are outlined in Teaching No Greater Call, the resource guide, of how many things that he was doing, probably not knowing that he was doing, by allowing the lesson to come forth with the learners. I mean, that was really what was taking place, rather than letting the lesson that he prepared dominate his experience and guiding the opportunity for learning. It was masterfully done, and I don't even know if he realized how great it was. It was great.
16: So he prepared a lesson, but when he got there, he taught the learners.
14: Absolutely. So the lesson manual was the preparing device rather than the delivery advice.
16: Right.
14: And so he was prepared to deliver, but he allowed that experience to unfold.
15: Well, and the beauty of it all is that the Spirit directs the work. And so when a class members are able to participate and the teacher is prepared and can help in that delivery process and communication process, then the Spirit's able to work with each class member and with the teacher. And the teacher may learn as much in that process as the class members are learning, because he's now learning from those class members that are participating. And in reality, he probably covered all the material that he was intending to cover.
14: That's a good point. I imagine that's probably true. I don't know for sure, but I bet that was true.
16: He was always on topic.
14: Oh,
16: right?
14: He was.
16: I mean, he didn't deviate and just kind of go all over the place.
14: He never did. And as is typical in most learning environments, especially within the gospel, there were comments that were a little bit off into left field and sometimes trying to take it other places and stuff. But it was interesting what happened was he didn't do that, and he allowed the opportunity to almost shepherd individuals back. But here's an interesting thing that also happened is individuals in the classroom wouldn't let it stray either, because they were so engaged in the experience that if a topic started to edge off of where we were talking about, other class members would bring it straight back onto topic as well. It was kind of like what we learned in the Doctrine and Covenants. We were being edified all together.
16: All together.
14: And it wasn't just the teacher's job to taskmaster it, but it was an edifying experience because of techniques, the way that he presented it, the preparation of content. All of these things work together like threads in a tapestry to make a great experience. It was really nice.
16: Let's talk for just a minute about your feelings about what it means to prepare spiritually. Because we're talking about preparing here to teach, and we use Teaching No Greater Call, we use our manual, we use the scriptures. But what does it mean to prepare spiritually?
15: You know, it's the miracle of this church. Mm-hmm. And this is so unique to the Church of Jesus Christ of Latter-day Saints that we have the gift of the Holy Ghost. We're entitled to that guidance and direction as we live our lives, and particularly as teachers prepare their lessons and as they try to determine what to teach in a given week. So they're not just merely pushing out material and delivering material, but they're trying to say the things the Lord wants them to say on that given occasion, because they're His representative, they're His agent. So as we prepare spiritually, it's not just lesson preparation, but it's preparing our lives. It's so that it's preparing ourselves so that we are worthy.
16: So how do you do that?
15: Well, that's a good question.
16: How do you prepare your life?
15: But what we do is we just do the things the prophets have taught us to do.
16: Yeah.
15: You know, we search the scriptures each day. We try to engage ourselves in scripture study and treasure up these words of life, to ponder on these things. We pray. We do our best to keep the commandments. If we make mistakes, we get up and dust ourselves off and we move on in our lives and we repent and we do the best we can. And then we ask the Lord. I think that's an important part of it. We need to go to the Lord and ask for His help as a teacher. So we've prepared ourselves. We're worthy to have that guidance and direction in our lives. Doesn't mean we're perfect. None of us are perfect. But it means we're doing our best. We're just trying to fulfill our responsibilities as a mother, a father, a teacher. Just doing the best that we can. And then we can, with confidence, go to the Lord and say, I need your help in this lesson. What should I teach? And as you review the material, you'll have some thoughts and some impressions, and you'll know what to teach. It may not be lightning coming down and or a voice speaking to you from heaven, but you'll have some quiet impressions and some quiet thoughts, and you'll have some ideas of what Johnny needs, or what Sister Smith needs, or what someone in the class may need. You may not even know why you're teaching a particular principle.
17: Yeah, that's true.
15: But it could very much be, and often will be, an answer to the prayer of a member in that class. So it all has to begin with ourselves because of the nature of the work that we're in. This is the Lord's work. And we have to do what He would do, and that means we have to prepare our lives, prepare ourselves so that we're worthy to have that direction.
16: In Teaching No Greater Call, right at the very beginning, you know, your call to teach, where it talks about what it really means to have this calling to teach. When one of our board members was talking earlier today about if every teacher understood the true importance of what they've been called to do, that they really are an agent of the Lord in that classroom, that they've really been called to help the people who are sitting in front of them, not just deliver content. This is what sometimes we think. I've got to deliver this content. Actually, that's not what they've been called to do. They're not a content delivery mechanism. They are a teacher of God.
14: And in that section, when you look at that, I love, this is one of the things I love about the resource guide, is it lays that foundation of what we're talking about, understanding the call. It almost makes me want to stand up and cheer when people are called to be a teacher. It's almost like I want to say congratulations, because it is a wonderful opportunity. And then it goes, as David was speaking, and then there's a section that gives good ideas about how to prepare spiritually, prepare yourself spiritually. And before you even start into getting to the content of experience, prepare oneself. And I like when you were talking, I don't know how many times you said the word do. We just do this, and we do this, and we say, you know, there's a lot of verbs going on there. Is we are living. We are doing, not just reading about, not just talking about, perhaps, or thinking about, but we are praying and preparing. And this gives great ideas. As a matter of fact, this is one of the things I like about the website. Is in the website, if you were to go and click on, for example, Your Call to Teach, which is one of the tabs on the side, you click on that and it'll bring up the different section headings. And if you click on that again, then it'll bring up a small video clip of one of the prophet, seers, and revelators, one of the members of the First Presidency or Quorum of the Twelve.
16: Right.
14: And they'll give a small snippet about the general feeling of that section. So it's something easily. Then you can read through the text that's a condensed text, or go to the full text. But at the very bottom, there's some things to do in preparing ourselves, not just for content, but preparing ourselves, scriptures to read. And then there's a little portion at the bottom, and it says things to do.
16: Things to do.
14: Mm-hmm. Things to do and try. And it'll give you ideas of how we can try in preparing ourselves, how we can, what we can do to appreciate the calling or understand the calling. In every section, there's something like that. It's, this really is not just a resource guide. It's almost a workbook.
16: I look at those things and I think those things to do are very simple, but potentially extremely powerful.
15: Very powerful.
16: If teachers would do those things that are in those boxes in their preparation, things would change in the classroom.
14: And so the preparation comes up, which is nice, is more than just preparing a lesson once again. Is what the Teaching the Gospel website does is it gives you access to the lesson material, but it's also preparation for ourselves as teachers of how can I prepare better myself spiritually. Well, where's that in the lesson? Where's the part about being spiritual? Actually, that's pre-lesson experience. That's living the gospel experience of discipleship that comes over. And what this does, it helps us not only in content and not only in methods of teaching, but in helping ourselves to prepare ourselves to live, which is the greatest form of teaching, actually.
16: I was walking across campus yesterday at BYU, and a student came up behind me and he said, "President Osgathorpe, President Osgathorpe." And I thought, well, maybe it was one of my former missionaries, but it wasn't. It was a student who had been in one of my missionary prep classes. And he came up and he said, "Remember me?" He said, "I took your class in 2007. So this is 4 years ago. And he said, "Remember me? I was the one that didn't come at the first part of class." And I said, "Oh yeah, I do remember you." And we started talking. He said, "I'd like to come see you sometime." And I said, "Great, we'll set up a time." And this young man, he started this semester off and he didn't come to class for almost a month. And then his resident assistant saw him one day and he was talking about how he wasn't going to his missionary preparation class. And he said, "Well, you need to go. You're going to fail university. You're going to be kicked out. Why don't you call your professor?" So I had him sit down and write an email to me. They came to see me together. I said, you can't get an A in this class, but you're going to be able to succeed if you do all the back assignments and you continue on. So we let him do that, and he completed everything, never missed a class the rest of the semester, saw me on campus after the class was over, and he said, "I don't know if I would have gone on a mission if you hadn't let me finish that class, because I was thinking maybe of not going." And so I just saw him yesterday, and he said, "My mission was the most amazing experience of my life. It changed me. It couldn't have been better." And I said, "Well, I want to talk to you some more." So I wasn't expecting that. It's not something I could prepare for out of a manual.
14: No.
16: I had to just be ready to respond to him the way that he needed to be responded to. And now he's doing really well. This is kind of this whole thing of, we got to work with the people in front of us and not worry that much about covering content.
14: And I think it's easy to say that. I think that this might be one of the greatest fears of most teachers is if we go off track of what we've prepared, or what if there's silence? What if there's silence? What if I only have 5 minutes of things to say and then we're there for 35 more minutes? What am I going to do? Or what if I ask a question and no one responds? And I think that they're scared, in most cases, they're scared to go off of that preparation because they may not be able to fill the experience.
16: They feel like they're losing control.
14: They do.
16: And so you think, if I turn it over to the class, now we're going to be in trouble because somebody might say this or that or nothing.
14: And I fully understand that.
16: Yeah.
14: I know that fear.
16: There's sometimes people say things and take things in different directions that you're not expecting.
14: And I tend to talk really fast, and so I think I have to prepare three times as much material so that because I talk fast, and then it's like, well, wait a second. There is a natural fear. And so what you're talking about is such an ideal example, but it does take some courage to be able to allow the Spirit not only to guide and to be in tune with that, but to allow ourselves to let go and allow these things to unfold.
16: Right.
14: Just like the example before, it takes some courage for that teacher who prepared so well with all the handouts to allow things unfold, not being in control, as you mentioned. But it can be done, and I think everyone can do this, but it takes a little bit of faith and courage.
15: It really takes that faith, doesn't it?
14: Yeah.
15: For a new teacher, it can be a real terrifying call to be called for the first time. You may not have been a member of the church for very long, and now you're called to teach. Right. And that's a scary thing. But you know, if they've prepared the best they can, and then when they kneel and as they pray before they go to leave their home or before they teach that lesson, instead of praying, "Help me to teach well, help me to do this, help me to do that," the goal is to be a tool in the Lord's hands and blessing the members of the class. So you're not praying to help me give a good lesson today, but it's to help me to listen to the Spirit and touch the members of the class. Sometimes in my mind, the new teachers have an advantage over some old teachers who have a lot of knowledge. Because when you're older and have a lot of knowledge, you may have a tendency to prepare and want to tell them everything you know about a topic. You know, and that's a real challenge. Just to tell them everything you know, to pour out this knowledge, to share everything that you know about something, either because you're excited about it or because you just want to share how much you know about it. and you've studied a long time, you've got a life of experiences. But a new teacher has to go in and rely on the Lord, and the Lord will bless them. They have to have that faith and ask the Lord to bless them, to have His Spirit, and then to go in with that confidence and faith, and the Lord will bless them. The Lord always will bless His teachers.
14: Amen.
16: When I was serving in a bishopric once, gave this calling, extended a calling to a woman in the ward to serve with the young women. And she said, oh, I can't teach the young women. I've served in the primary my whole life. I've served in the primary for 25 years. I just can't teach the young women. I don't think I can do it. And I said, she says, I've never done that before. And I said, well, actually, I've never been in the bishopric before.
15: That's right.
16: I said, in this church, we just learn to do what we're called to do, and that's why we have these callings. And I said, you can do this. The Lord will strengthen you to do it. Recently, you know, Elder Bednar asked us in one of his talks to go through the Book of Mormon and find the word strength. Every time the word strength is used. My wife and I have been doing that, and we're getting toward the end of the book now. And we've kind of circled every word about strength or strengthen. And most of it, nearly all of it really, is the Lord will strengthen us to do what we've been called to do. Hmm. So whether it was Moroni being strengthened with the title of liberty, or whatever story you're looking at in the Book of Mormon, Nephi was strengthened by the power of the Lord. We've got multiple examples. It's always draw upon the power of the Lord to strengthen you, and He will do it. But you have to accept that call first. That's why this whole thing of teaching, and sometimes people are afraid to teach the young people. They think, oh, I can't relate to 12-year-olds. And you say, actually, the Lord can help you relate to 12-year-olds, because they'll help you, actually. If you work with them, those 12-year-olds will help you. So rely on the Lord.
15: If you love them, isn't it? That's true.
14: Yeah. You know, as you were talking about this, I couldn't help but think of a teacher that I watched teach a Relief Society lesson. And I know that sounds odd that I was in a Relief Society lesson. But as you know, when we travel throughout to watch
16: teaching. How often do you go to Relief Society?
14: Not often enough, actually. But it was a fun experience because I try to go and look at teaching because our responsibility is to help improve learning and teaching throughout the church and in the home. And So
16: in the Relief Society, too.
14: Yes, right? Exactly.
16: Even Sister Beck has said on multiple occasions, anything you could do to help teaching in Relief Society, we are very open. You
14: know? And they are wonderful. And primary, every single auxiliary has done that with us, has helped us.
16: Right.
14: And I've appreciated that opportunity. And so here I was in Romania, and I was watching a Relief Society sister, and she stood up and taught, and she was scared. She was frightened. But yet, that
15: and you probably didn't add much to her comfort.
14: I probably did not add to that as well. Yes, to her comfort for sure.
16: We don't help when we visit classes.
14: Oh, but bless her heart, she stood up there and she actually did a wonderful job. And I could tell she was nervous and scared, but she went about it in such a way, the Spirit was there. It was delightful. And I was getting this through a translator because I do not speak Romanian. And afterwards, I talked to her about this experience. Turns out that she had been a member for 2.5 weeks.
16: Wow.
14: And so a week after she was baptized, she was called to teach Relief Society. And then she had the half a week, and then she was teaching the next week on. And so here's her first experience to do that. And she said, I came to the conclusion, I can't do this when they first said, I can't do this. But then here's what she said, and this is what you were saying. Yeah. I thought it was so great. Yeah. She goes, and I realized that I don't have to do it. I am not the one that's doing this. But if I partner with Heavenly Father, I can do this. I can do this with Him in that partnership, is the strength will come. And here she was laying everything on the altar, so to speak, of not knowing very much about this and teaching this wonderful lesson. And it was really good. She was scared to be sure, but she found strength, I believe, in that partnering with the Lord and the Spirit, because she was teaching after the manner of the way that the Spirit teaches, allowed things just to unfold. It was beautiful.
16: It's what you were saying earlier. This is the miracle of the church. This happens every week. All these new teachers, inexperienced teachers, teaching the gospel every week in the church.
14: And I wanted to stay just to go back to Relief Society again, because it was that good, because she was so sincere, so willing, and so open to the experience. I think anyone can do this if they partner and couple that with that experience.
16: Everybody can teach.
14: Everyone.
16: And everybody can learn, right?
14: Oh, amen.
16: Thank you for listening to this episode of Teaching No Greater Call, brought to you by The Church of Jesus Christ of Latter-day Saints. I'm with Brother David McConkie and Brother Matt Richardson in the presidency of the General Sunday School.
0: helping you to feel God's love. From the Church of Jesus Christ of Latter-day Saints.
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15: I'm Ben Godfrey, and today I have two wonderful guests with me. First, we have a PhD historian with the Church History Library, Jenny Reeder.
18: Hey, I'm excited to be here, too. I love church history.
15: And we have with us again, Sarah Eyring. Sarah has recently read Saints Volume 1 and will be sharing her thoughts and questions in our episode today. Welcome, Sarah.
19: I'm happy to be here, too. Thank you for having me.
15: Today, we're going to be talking about Chapter 11, Ye Shall Receive My Law. And this is the moment in church history when we begin to have some people in Kirtland accepting the gospel, and they're sort of left on their alone for a little while. The missionaries leave. Jenny, tell us a little bit what happens after the missionaries are gone and what's the kind of mood in Kirtland.
18: After the missionaries leave, these people are so excited for this restored gospel. It's also a time of interest in restorationism. So this is a group of people who are really into the Bible and the New Testament. They love the spiritual gifts that are promised in the New Testament, and so they use them excitedly. They feel like they now have this authority to speak in tongues and to bless one another and to have faith that they will receive further information.
15: Let's listen to a little clip here from the book that talks about this enthusiasm for spiritual gifts.
20: As Joseph visited church members, he saw their enthusiasm for spiritual gifts and their sincere desire to pattern their lives after the saints in the New Testament. Joseph loved the gifts of the Spirit himself and knew they had a role in the restored church. But he worried that some saints in Kirtland were getting carried away in their pursuit of them. He could see that he had serious work to do. The Kirtland saints had more than doubled the size of the church, but it was clear they needed additional direction from the Lord.
15: What does that mean, they needed additional direction? What was going on that Joseph needed to correct?
18: Well, for one thing, I love how Joseph talks about how the church is a church of order. And so we sort of have all these exciting, charismatic gifts happening. We have people speaking in tongues. We have people taking on different formats or different forms. The man acting like a baboon, the woman who shook like the shakers. And so there just needed to sort of be some unification and some understanding of what these spiritual gifts meant and the proper way that God intended them to be used.
15: Yeah, there's another little section here from the book that I love that kind of explains that.
20: As Joseph visited church members, he saw their enthusiasm for spiritual gifts and their sincere desire to pattern their lives after the saints in the New Testament. Joseph loved the gifts of the Spirit himself and knew they had a role in the restored church. But he worried that some saints in Kirtland were getting carried away in their pursuit of them. He could see that he had serious work to do. The Kirtland saints had more than doubled the size of the church, but it was clear they needed additional direction from the Lord.
18: Yes, and it's interesting because Kirtland is such a crux of these Pentecostal activities. When the Kirtland Temple is dedicated a few years later, they also experience this manifestation of the Spirit. Again, Joseph teaches the women years later in Nauvoo, in the Nauvoo Relief Society, that they also have to have order in this use of spiritual gifts.
19: So a couple of missionaries left to go preach the gospel to the Indians. Jenny, can you tell us a little bit about that?
18: Yes. After reading the Book of Mormon, these people felt such a call to reach out to what they termed the Lamanites, the American Indians. And so Joseph Smith sent a group of people to west of the border of the United States to the frontier, and in Missouri particularly. And some of them stopped in Kirtland on the way and spread the gospel there to the white settlers there. And then the rest, they went to Missouri, and they particularly met with a specific group of Indians, the Delaware.
19: And were they very receptive to the message that the missionaries had to bring?
18: I think it was probably a little frustrating for the Delaware. If we think about American history, the Indians, all of the Native Americans, had not been treated very fairly. They'd lost much of their land, and some of it was sacred land. They'd been pushed west with Andrew Jackson, and the Delaware Indians were some of those, obviously. In Missouri, they're called the Delaware, so they've obviously been pushed west. So they're a little bit wary of anyone white, anyone American or of European descent coming into them and telling them again what to do.
19: But it seems like they were kind of receptive to it, that they actually welcomed the joy of the gospel message. Is that right?
18: They were. It was exciting to see that the missionaries who came weren't there to tell them to move further west or to give up their properties, but were there to teach them of their divine inheritance and connection with God.
19: That would be especially interesting because, of course, the Book of Mormon is about their particular ancestors. So that would have been a really interesting and new message, I'm sure.
18: Yes, and it connects them in a very distinct way to God. They may have used different language or different words to define him, but they found it very fascinating and very exciting to see that this was a part of who they were.
19: That's really wonderful.
2: Let's go back to Kirtland for a moment. As we mentioned just briefly, the saints there are living, or some of them anyway, are living in a way that they're sharing resources. Let me play a clip here about that.
20: Saints who chose to obey the law were to consecrate their property to the church by deeding it to the bishop. He would then return land and goods to them as an inheritance in Zion, according to the needs of their families. Saints who obtained inheritances were to act as God's stewards, using the land and tools they had received, and returning whatever was unused to help the needy and build Zion and the temple.
2: So we have our first bishop of the church, Edward Partridge. He's called as a bishop, and he's managing these stewardships, or this law of consecration. Jenny, how did that work, and what was it like to live there during this time?
18: First of all, I think it's important to recognize that this is an idea or a doctrine that is sort of shifting and developing, and we see that shift and that development and that change over time, not only in this chapter, but in the whole rest of the book and in the history of the church. We continue to see that shift and change. At this time in Kirtland, Joseph Smith has asked Edward Partridge to sort of direct the efforts, to gather together the resources that the members of the church had, to spread them out, to make them a little more equal, and also to use those resources to purchase land in Missouri. I think Joseph's big concern was that there was this Zion community where there were no poor among them, that they took care of each other, and that everyone had a stewardship and was accountable in some way for that.
2: So the members in Kirtland are living in this way. Joseph has put some order into place. What's happening back in New York? We have the earliest members of the church, Joseph's longest supporters. What's going on there, and what are they, I guess, about to do?
18: There are two main branches of the church in New York, the Colesville Saints and the Fayette Saints. And Joseph has asked them to gather to the Ohio, which is what we see in the Doctrine and Covenants. And so they are making preparations to come. Lucy Mack Smith leads the saints from Fayette. There are about 80 of them. And I think it's so fascinating that she's actually leading them, because there are capable men in the company, but none of them want to lead this group. And so she's the one that makes the arrangements and procures the food and the lodging. They decided to wait until spring. Joseph and Emma had come to Kirtland in the winter, but these saints decided the easiest way to travel from New York to Kirtland, Ohio, was on the waterways. So they had to wait for the canals and the lake to thaw.
2: So they're basically renting passage on boats to make it down the Erie Canal and across the Great Lakes to get as close as they could to Kirtland.
18: As close as they could in the fastest, cheapest way possible. again, we have to remember this is a really exciting time in American history where the canal transportation and water transportation was huge. And that's a little bit different. We today get on an airplane, but back then it was so much easier just to take the water routes.
2: And how many people were coming, just kind of roughly?
18: In Lucy's company, there were about 80 saints.
2: I don't know about you guys, but the last time I organized 80 people to travel as a group, some of them like were unpleasant some of the time, and sometimes people didn't like the food that we got. Was everything wonderful for Lucy and her traveling group?
18: Of course. No, I'm just kidding. No, I think it may have been like herding cats. She dealt with a lot of women complaining. They wanted to stay on their rocking chairs on their porches at home. She dealt with people that weren't prepared with the proper resources and food. Part of that, though, was because they did get stuck at one of the canal locks that was broken, so they had to spend an extra night and therefore use their resources. But she also notes that the children were unruly, that they were little hooligan kids running around like crazy, and that the parents weren't taking control of them.
2: Let's listen to a little clip here from the book about this journey with Lucy and this company of 80 making their way to the Ohio.
20: On the boat, the saints seemed discouraged. Many were hungry, and everyone was wet and cold. They saw no way forward and started to argue with each other. The arguments grew heated and attracted the attention of onlookers. Worried the saints were making a spectacle of themselves, Lucy confronted them. "Where is your faith? Where is your confidence in God?" she demanded. "If you will all of you raise your desires to heaven, that the ice may be broken up and we be set at liberty, as sure as the Lord lives, it will be done." At that moment, Lucy heard a noise like bursting thunder as the ice in the harbor split wide enough for the boat to steam through. The captain ordered his men to their posts, and they steered the craft through the narrow opening, passing dangerously close to the ice on both sides of them. Stunned and grateful, the saints joined together in prayer on the deck.
19: I love that story, and it actually gives me some courage when I'm feeling a little faithless about things that sort of seem impossible in my life, especially because they prayed together. There was a unity of their faith that brought to pass this miracle of the ice breaking and allowing them to get through. And I love especially that Lucy was the one to say, "Okay, guys, buck up. Let's pray. Let's join together in pleading to heaven for help." And heaven came through, of course, but it was a result of their faith and of her leadership. And so that story inspires me totally when I'm having moments of doubt. I think, well, there was that time that Lucy and her whole company got through, and it was only by heaven's hand.
18: It's interesting, too, because the other company of saints, when they arrived at the Buffalo Harbor for Lake Erie, and the ice was, like, completely still frozen over, the other company was like, "People here are really grouchy. Don't tell them you're Mormon or they're not going to give you anything that you need." And the first thing Lucy did was stand up and say, "We're Mormons.
19: Of course.
18: We've got this great book." And I think I love that, though, is the way that she was able to unite the saints. I wonder if part of it comes from in 1830. So this is probably just 6 months earlier. Joseph Smith had received the revelation to Emma Smith, Section 25 today, telling her that she needed to expound the scriptures and exhort the church. And that at the end of that section, he tells her, "This is my voice unto all." And surely Lucy Mack Smith must have known about this. And she must have taken that seriously, that charge to expound, to teach and make clear and remove obscurity and to exhort, to cheer or to encourage and to uplift. And that's exactly what she did. And I love that it was only their boat that made it all the way through the ice.
19: That was really amazing. And I think that it's cool that she's not subtle about her faith, as you say. She's very bold about it.
18: Yes, she is. She's that way her whole life with everything, every encounter, every relationship. She's always encouraging people to read the Bible or read the Book of Mormon or to come to understand this God who removes our stumbling blocks.
2: Thomas Marsh is another character in our story here, and Thomas is going to be making his way from New York down to the Ohio. He wrote a letter, and let's just listen to a little clip from the book about this.
20: In the same letter, Thomas shared the news of the gathering. "The Lord calleth for all to repent," he declared, "and assemble at Ohio speedily." He did not know if the Saints were going to Ohio to build Zion or if they were preparing for a more ambitious move in the future. But it did not matter. If the Lord commanded them to gather to Missouri or even to the Rocky Mountains 1,000 miles beyond the nation's western border, he was ready to go.
2: So, Jenny, when I read this the first time, I remember thinking, is this some creative foreshadowing that our writers are adding to this story, or where did this come from? Because it just seems a little too convenient that here they are in Ohio, and we know that they're not going to stay in Ohio, they're not going to stay in Missouri, they're going to come all the way west to the Rocky Mountains. How in the world would Thomas Marsh have known that?
18: Well, first of all, I have to say that we do have fantastic authors and writers, and they do help us to see all of this in a really simple, clear way with a very great narrative arc.

0: he says, to take our march to the Grand Prairies in the Missouri Territory or the Shining Mountains, 1,500 or 2,000 miles west from us, we do not know. So we know that that was on his mind from the very beginning. Those were his words.
1: It's really pretty incredible to find all these resources and to bring them together in a way that tells this amazing story. But also, again, I just remind our listeners, if you're ever curious about the details, click through on the footnotes, follow it through to the source, and you can see exactly where this information came from. As Steve Harper told us in our first episode, this isn't a fiction. This is a true story.
0: I think it's also exciting because it is a true story and it is a narrative. I love the way that the researchers have culled their research and brought together these sources. But also, there's another thing that's really cool are these topic essays. So if you're questioning how the bishop thing worked out, you can click on the footnote and go to the topic essay on bishops.
1: And speaking of topics, in this chapter, we learn for the first time that Joseph, as he's working on the Bible, has the Bible translation with Sidney Rigdon. He learns about plural marriage, and that idea enters his mind of this thing that we would call polygamy. And I would just invite our listeners to go to the topic. In future episodes, we're going to learn all kinds of things about plural marriage and its impact on the church and the people. But even at this early moment, here we are in chapter 11, the topic of plural marriage comes up, and you can go and read the topic to understand the full information we have about it.
2: I think it's interesting that what brings it up in Joseph's mind or in his prayers to Heavenly Father is, I think, a concern that there it seems sort of not totally in line with what he knows about marriage, you know. And he worries, how could these prophets of old, who of course were connected to heaven and in no way, sinning, how could they also have been having plural marriage and multiple wives? And I think that that concerns him. And I think that's sort of inspiring for us, that whenever we have a question or when something seems sort of out of line or we can't quite place the truth, we can always turn to Heavenly Father. And of course, he does answer, and it's sort of a surprising answer, but I think that's still inspiring for us to know that heaven is, God will answer our questions and our prayers. So what is the answer that he receives initially in answer to his question?
0: So initially, he receives this answer that a full restoration of the church requires the restoration of this practice. And I think this is just like the bishop. This is something that develops and unfolds over time. And here in Kirtland, we're just seeing the very beginning of it. I think it takes Joseph a really long time to wrap his brain around it. His brain that is so situated in 19th century America and the concept there of family and marriage. So this is just the beginning of it, and we'll see it how it expands throughout Nauvoo and through Utah as well.
1: Speaking of family, Joseph and Emma have been trying to have a family, and it hasn't worked out, really. Emma's pregnant with twins. The twins are born, but die right away. Emma is extremely ill. Can you tell us a little bit about what happens to bring children into Joseph and Emma's life?
0: Bless their hearts. And I don't mean that in a trite way. I think that part of the situation was that they'd been moving back and forth so much, and they didn't have a true home where they had a consistent life and a consistent lifestyle. So these were not their first children to lose, nor were they the last children to lose. But I think in a really tender way and in an interesting situation is that this is the same time of Julia Murdoch, who had just given birth to twins, and she passed away. And so when Joseph heard about her death, he sent this message to her husband, John, and told them that they were willing to help or raise these two twins. And he recognized his inability to provide for these newborn babies on his own. And so he gave his twins to Joseph and Emma Smith.
1: I don't know that we have any sort of statistics that could tell us how frequently this practice happened or, you know, something that we could say, like, how common was this? this has to be a moment.

0: moment where this is one of those tender mercies. She's lost twins. Joseph has lost twins. And somehow the Lord has seen fit to bring twins into their life. And also, what a blessing for John Murdoch. What's he going to do? It's not like there's Similac down at the store. This is a very amazing thing that happens to care for these children.
1: It is. And I think we see this several times in this difficult lifestyle or life experience. We see this later in Kirtland when Hiram Smith's wife, Jerusha, passes away. This is a real struggle for these people. And it turned out to be such a great blessing for Emma and Joseph.
2: I have to say, I think that it's interesting to see that people who were trying desperately to do what heaven wanted them to do and were totally dedicating every waking moment to bringing about the gospel and building the kingdom, they were not exempt from really hard, hard trials. Some things that those of us today won't have to go through because, of course, we live in more modern times, but they were not saved from those just because they were trying to do what heaven wanted them to do. And I think that that's clear as well in the Book of Mormon, which Joseph translated, that Heavenly Father, while he is very caring and very merciful, will allow us to experience life so that we can have tests of faith and moments of reaching out to him. And it's motivating to think that even when you're doing just what's right, if you're also experiencing hard times, it's not because you are doing, you're being punished or you're doing something wrong. It's just because that's life. And it's the joy of learning and coming closer to God.
1: So often I think we put these pioneer people on pedestals and we think they were so heroic and so brave and so faithful. But I think once we take a real look at the grittiness of their lives and recognize how hard it was and how difficult their, not only their living situations, but their relationships and the development of this doctrine and practice. And I think it's really important to recognize that they're real people too. And that makes me feel better knowing that I can deal with my trials and still deal with the grittiness of life.
0: It's easy when you have the ability to look back, when you know how the story turns out, we can say, oh, it's going to be okay. It's fine. But they didn't know that, of course, and we don't know that. Even this story of the twins, it's later Julia, who's the Smith child that lives the longest, that cares for Emma in her old age. You know, Emma didn't know that at this moment. She was just grateful to get some children to take care of. And so I find it interesting that looking back, it's so easy to see the pattern, but at the time, it isn't. And maybe that's true for us today as well. Thank you, Jenny, for joining us today. And thank you also, Sarah, for joining us. We remind our listeners to learn more about Saints. 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I'm Ben Godfrey. 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
4: I tell you these things that you may learn wisdom, that you may learn that when you are in the service of your fellow beings, you are only in the service of your God.
5: My friend Carrie, she came up with the idea for a club.
6: I went on the internet and I found a site, and it was about serving other people, and it said what we can do now is youth. I came up with a mission statement and basically said that I wanted service to be something that you could see. It wasn't monetary. It was youth in action. That's how I got started.
5: So that's kind of how it started. It started with Carrie.
7: I don't know how many it was.
8: 18 to start.
7: 18 to start.
8: It was 18 to start.
9: Rebecca came up to me in English class and handed me a flyer and told me I should join, and I did.
10: And she told me about wanting to start a club like this, and she asked me if I'd be interested, and I was like, yeah.
8: And their very first service project, I believe, all 18 of them showed up and went and spent their whole Saturday morning.
4: We packaged everything, everything, every sock, every bib, everything you could possibly imagine into packages. And they thought that we weren't even going to get done.
8: You know, I just think it was remarkable that a bunch of 15 and 16 year olds would take their Saturday morning and go serve.
4: That was the moment that I knew that we were actually accomplishing something and that we were coming together as a community and that we could do something better. Anybody can do service. It doesn't have to be a big thing. I mean, even the small things that you don't think about, opening the door for somebody is a small act of service. Picking up somebody's pencil who dropped it, that's also an act of service. It just makes your life so much better when you serve other people. As Carol likes, serving others not only gives the people that you're serving a boost, it gives yourself a mental and physical boost. Our Heavenly Father wants us to serve because when you're serving others, you're not just serving another person. You're serving one of God's children.
11: And seeing the effect is what changes you, not just giving money, because you don't see anything that comes of that.
4: It's kind of like the only hope that we have left in this world is service and caring for others.
11: Heavenly Father wants us to serve so we can become more like Him. We need to be able to learn something from feeling people's pain and their sorrows, and maybe being able to lift a burden and making it become light.
12: The effect that this club has had is that, you know, a lot of students are getting involved that wouldn't be involved in anything else. The community has recognized us in just less than a year as being someone that they can call on.
8: I think that they can make a huge difference just by people knowing that they care. They're not self-centered as we tend to believe teenagers are.
13: If they're given an opportunity, the kids will serve. They want to help other people out. They enjoy the camaraderie. They enjoy being around other youth.
4: And when you're in the service of your fellow man, you can feel.

0: message, press 7.
1: Hey, Mom, Dad, Mark here. Wow, I love college, really. I never knew living on my own could be so, good for me.
0: To take your message, press 7.
1: So, here I am at college. It's cool. Well, of course, it's only been a week.
0: To take your message.
1: Hey, it's me. I was just remembering that time I hit my first home run, you know, through the garage window. Thanks for not being mad. No.
0: To take your...
1: Hi. Boy, I miss you guys. I miss my room. I miss waking up to warm socks straight from the dryer. Warm socks.
2: Family. Isn't it about time?
1: Hi, it's Mark. Love you guys. I'll call you later.
2: From the Church of Jesus Christ of Latter-day Saints.
3: Let's dance, Myrtle.
4: Harold, you know I don't like to dance.
3: I don't like it either. I just like holding your hand.
4: Well, let's dance.
5: Marriage. You're never too far apart when you're still holding hands. From the Church of Jesus Christ of Latter-day
6: Saints. Dad built me a dollhouse when I was growing up. Said he was good with wood.
7: A little here to hold it together.
6: But I know he was really better with duct tape.
2: Family. Isn't it about time? From the Church of Jesus Christ of Latter-day Saints.
8: Portraits of Faith. Words that touch the heart. By Tahira Carroll, Utah, USA. From my introduction to the church, to the work I do, to help saints hear and sing hymns in their own language, music has come full circle in my life and been a great blessing in my family. Scan the code in the print version of the magazine to read more. This voice was created using artificial intelligence.
9: United in Our Forever Church by Angela Okoro Omaka, Stockholm, Sweden. Once I read the Book of Mormon for myself, I knew it was true that Joseph Smith was a prophet and servant of God.
10: Portraits of Faith. God showed me I had a purpose. By Posenai Patu, Apia Samoa. I fell from a tree, but the Lord saved me so I could turn my life around and help people with disabilities like mine.
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12: We believe in God, the Eternal Father.
13: We believe in the Bible,
12: Son,
13: to be the Word of God.
14: We believe in being honest, true, chaste, benevolent, virtuous.
12: We believe that through the atonement of Christ, all mankind
13: we also believe the Book of Mormon to be the Word of God.
14: We may say that we follow the admonition of Paul. We believe all things. We hope all things. We have endured many things.
15: Welcome to Why I Believe. I'm Rick Starr. Today we will be exploring the power of the Book of Mormon. The title page of the Book of Mormon states that its primary purpose is to convince all people that Jesus is the Christ, the eternal God, manifesting himself unto all nations. It teaches that all people must come unto him, or they cannot be saved. Joseph Smith said that the Book of Mormon is the keystone of our religion, and a man will get nearer to God by abiding by its precepts than by any other book. As promised in the Book of Mormon, anyone can know of its truth by reading it and asking God with a sincere heart and with real intent to know that it's true. Millions of people have testified that they have received a personal witness from God by the power of the Holy Ghost that the Book of Mormon is true. One of those is Rick Hall.
16: My name is Rick Hall, and this is my conversion story into the Church of Jesus Christ of Latter-day Saints. In the summer of 1981, I had joined the United States Army and been assigned to a Pershing Missile Battalion in a little town in Heilbronn, Germany. One of the units that we were assigned to had a section of about 6 people, and every once in a while we would get additional people in. When I first went to Germany, I had grown up Baptist and had been taught what was right and what was wrong, and had been living my life in the barracks in a way that I knew was probably not in keeping with the standards of a good Baptist. So I was in the barracks one night by myself. I had opened up the Bible and actually had turned to the 51st Psalm, and after reading through that, I came to the conclusion that I needed to make a change in my life. So while I was on the knees, my knees, with the Bible open, I asked Heavenly Father, and I made a covenant with Him that if He would open my eyes and help me understand the Bible and show me what's there that I can't see because of my sin and because of the way I was living my life, I would change my life and dedicate to becoming a better person. And I can remember in my prayer, I specifically asked, open my eyes and take these things away so I can see and understand and know how to be a better person, how to be a better Christian. So I made that prayer that night, and unbeknownst to me, that one of my roommates who had just joined the unit, he'd been there about a month, was a returned missionary. He had never said anything to me about the church. He had never, I didn't know, anything about the church growing up. So within a week after that prayer, Mark asked me if I'd be interested in reading a book of scripture called the Book of Mormon. And I was brought up with a very good Christian mother and father, and they taught me to be open and accepting. So I took the challenge to read the Book of Mormon. I started reading it, and I was amazed at the simplicity of understanding. I was amazed at the truthfulness, the feeling of understanding and warmth that I got while I was reading the Book of Mormon, the easy way to understand the doctrines. The thing that I was most impressed was how it talked about the Savior. I had a really strong testimony of the Savior, Jesus Christ. When I came to 3 Nephi chapter 17, specifically verses 20, 21, and 22, and read about the Savior weeping when blessing the little Nephite children, I received such a strong testimony from the Holy Ghost, because I knew by the way that I had been brought up to believe and understand the Savior, I knew that no book could portray my Savior like that and not be true. It's still hard for me to talk about today because it was such a powerful experience. I received a testimony through the power of the Holy Ghost that the Book of Mormon was true. And over the years, I've understood how important that testimony is. I told my roommate, Mark, that I believed that the Book of Mormon was true and that I wanted to take the discussions and become a member of the church. And he pestered me about taking Moroni's promise and praying about it and doing what Moroni asks. And I told him I don't have to do that. I know it's true. But finally I did it, and it was almost, the answer that I got was almost a rebuke. The answer I got was, you already know it's true. You've already received a witness. Why are you asking me again? I'm so grateful that the Lord sent a return missionary into my life to share with me this great book. It's brought me closer to the Savior. It's made me a better person, a better husband, a better father. I'm so grateful for the prophet Joseph Smith. The Lord was able to restore so many truthful doctrines through him. I'm grateful for a living prophet on the earth today. And most of all, I'm grateful for my membership in the church. The Book of Mormon and my testimony and my conversion story is just an example of what power a few words, a few lines in the Book of Mormon can have to changing a person's life. I'm the only member of my family that is a member of the church, but over the years they've seen what it's done for me. I know these things are true, and that's my testimony, and I bear that with such power and feeling in the name of Jesus Christ. Amen.
15: What a wonderful testimony of the Book of Mormon. Our belief in the power of the Book of Mormon leads us to share our testimonies of its truthfulness with others. One 13-year-old in Belgium decided to share his testimony with all of his classmates. During the last day of elementary school, he hand-delivered 23 Book of Mormons to his classmates. Joining me by phone from Brussels, Belgium, are Orlando and Astrid Caceres and their 13-year-old son, Daniel. Brother and sister Caceres and Daniel, thank you so much for being with us today.
17: Well, we're delighted to be joining you all the way from rainy Brussels, Belgium.
15: And Daniel, are you there?
18: Yeah, I'm right here.
15: Daniel, you handed out 23 Book of Mormons to classmates before summer break last year.
18: That's right.
15: Tell us a little bit about that. How did you first get the idea to hand out the Book of Mormons?
18: Well, since it was getting to the end of the year, since I'd been at that school for 9 years, and I've had all my friends, I was thinking of doing a goodbye farewell party. And I asked my dad about it, and he told me, wouldn't it be great to tell your friends who you really are and what religion you believe in and all that? And so we kept talking about it, and we found the good idea was to give them a Book of Mormon, to give them a dedication, and to show them who we really were.
15: Wow, that is great. Tell me, how did you select the classmates who you would give Book of Mormons to?
18: Well, there are some that I didn't really appreciate and weren't as friendly as I'd hoped to have in these years, but I gave them to everybody.
15: So it was everybody in your class, is that right?
18: Yeah.
15: And did you do that at school, or did you do it at home? Did you have an end-of-school party or something like that? Or
18: No, I gave the Book of Mormon at school.
15: Uh-huh.
18: Yeah, this was the last day of school, and this was recess before we were going to do this end-of-school activity at a park called Adventure Park, and it's like an outdoor adventures kind of outdoor sports. And during that recess, before getting onto the bus, I thought it was going to be now or never, because some of them I'd probably never see them again, because that would be until the until the end of the day. Mm-hmm. And I was really nervous, and so I gave them at that time, in that recess.
15: Hmm. What was the initial reaction of your friends and some of your classmates who you didn't know as well? What was their initial reaction to this?
18: Well, a lot of them thought it was, I had wrapped them in and made it real neat. A lot of them thought it was a present, and they all were happy to get it, and they're just really happy, and so they all took it and put it in their backpacks, and except one of them who somehow guessed that it was in his words, he thought it was a Bible and really didn't want it at all, so he gave one back.
15: Oh, I see. And you mentioned a dedication in each of the books. Talk a little bit about what you actually wrote something in each book. Is that right?
18: Yeah, that's right.
15: What did you talk about what did you write in the books?
18: Well, I wrote that it's been a long time since we've known each other, and that it's hard to leave each other. I think we've had a great fun during these years. And I want you to know my religion. I'm a Mormon, and I hope that this book will do good to you and that you'll be able to read it.
15: Wow, that is really wonderful that you did that. Brother Caceres, could you share a little bit with us, what was your initial reaction to the idea of handing out the Book of Mormons?
17: Well, of course, I was thrilled. We talked about it. And I may have planted the seed, and I just watched the thinking and the prayers, and he pondered it, and he, as you can expect, a 12-year-old with friends that he grew up with for 9 years. This were 3-year-old toddlers that have been together for 9 years. They've been to every school party, every birthday party, every outing, every activity, every Boy Scout activity. Mm. And so some of them were very close, and Daniel was concerned because he had seen some things in Belgium growing up that the church is not very strong here, and so because of all those reasons, he obviously didn't want to lose his close friends.
15: Mm-hmm.
17: And He was a bit nervous and concerned, but you know, we stayed up late and wrapped them all up. He dedicated every one of them, put his little picture on the, and the poem that he made rhyme. It was just adorable. And anyway, then he took them and handed them out.
7: I think it would be really neat to hear it, to hear it rhyme and to hear how it sounds. Daniel, will you share that?
17: He'd love to read it.
7: Would you go ahead and share that with us, Daniel?
18: All right. Ça fait longtemps qu'on se connaît et c'est difficile de se quitter. On s'est très bien amusé lors de ces années. Mais je veux que tu saches ma religion. Je suis Morbon. J'espère que tu liras ce livre et que ça te plaira. Sincèrement, Daniel.
17: It's just a cute little poem that rhymed, and it came from his heart. And I thought it was very, very well, and it's really captured all the feelings of their growing up, and how he says, you know, I'm a Mormon, and I hope that this book will do for you what it's done for me, and I hope you read it.
7: Wow, that is just wonderful. Thanks for sharing that with us, Daniel. Brother Caceres, could you give us a little bit of a background of what is the religion in Belgium so that we can understand how the Book of Mormons might be received from people in that land?
17: I'll be happy to. You know, Belgium is traditionally a very Catholic country. It goes back to the early days of Christianity, and once this part of the world was populated by the Crusaders, that it became a very zealous Christian country, which later then becomes part of the Roman indoctrination in Catholicism, and it's really entrenched. I believe the statistics are, you know, 87% Catholic. Mm. Having said that, it is probably 86% non-practicing. So it's a Catholic country on paper.
7: Catholic by tradition.
17: Yeah, I mean, you go to their beautiful cathedrals and churches, and they're full of tourists who are admiring their interior design and their paintings and their stainless glass windows and what have you, but they're not there worshiping. But it's because of that very strong tradition, it's very difficult for the missionaries to have an impact here. And we've seen this over the course of the 16-plus years that we've made Belgium our home. It's very difficult for the traditional Belgian families to listen to anything else. Mm-hmm. So for a lot of these young boys and girls that Daniel grew up with, we are probably going to be the only Mormons that they ever came across because the missionaries are not able to knock on those doors. They're not interested, and they're not allowing for those possibilities to come to be. And so we've taken our missionary role very seriously here. And then to have Daniel take the bold step of, you know, possibly touching 23 families, whichever way it turns out. I mean, they will know. They will have the book with them. And we don't know if 15 years later he's going to get a letter from one or some of them to say, hey, guess what? I'm getting married in the temple. Mm-hmm. Or I went on a mission or what have you. We don't know that. That's the Lord's doing.
7: Daniel, how does it make you feel knowing that you might have very well planted a seed that could result in something like that?
18: Well, it makes me feel proud of myself for all the work that my family and me put into it, and that, I don't know, some people that I really grew up with and that I discovered friendship and could turn out to be one of the same people that believe in the same thing as me.
7: Mm-hmm. Wouldn't that be wonderful?
18: Yes.
7: What was that moment like when you were handing them out?
18: Well, it was stressful, and I was scared that I was going to lose them because, as my dad said, a lot of them are different religions, and they're very reserved, and everybody's kind of the same. So if it went good, great, but if it didn't, then everybody would react the same way.
7: Mm-hmm.
18: And I was, yeah, very scared.
7: Hmm. That took a lot of courage for you to do that, Daniel.
18: Yeah, I did.
7: Is your mother there?
17: I'll get her.
7: Okay.
17: She's over here with a little one.
19: Hello?
7: Hi, Sister Caceres. How are you?
19: Yes, I'm fine. How are you doing?
7: Doing very well. This is Rick Starr, and we're on the Mormon Channel today.
18: on
15: Why I Believe, which is the name of the program. And we've been talking with your son, Daniel, about his experience and his decision to hand out 23 Book of Mormons to his classmates.
18: Now,
15: as the mother, I understand, if you could share with us a little bit about some of the criticism that you maybe received from parents and students after receiving the Book of Mormons. What were the reactions that you dealt with?
18: Well, it was actually, I didn't expect any reaction. I was quite surprised that there was a reaction at all, because most people just sort of ignore us and go, oh, well, you know, those are the crazy Mormons. So I was quite surprised that there actually was a reaction. However, having said that, the reaction were from the parents who, interestingly enough, had girls, all of them, and so maybe we're not the closest friends of Daniel, since he's a boy, obviously.
15: Oh, I see.
18: And the reactions were along the lines of, we can't believe... See, in the Belgian school system, you can choose what religion you are going to teach your children. So you can choose, Islam, or you can choose Jewish, or you can choose Catholic, or what they call morale, which is just nice Christian standards, but without any denomination.
15: Mm-hmm.
18: And so the school that our children are attending is a school that teach nice Christian values, but it's non-denominational.
15: Mm-hmm.
18: So the criticism were along the lines of, they found it incredible that he would have done this at a non-denominational school, so clearly flagging our church. And that they thought that we as parents obviously had put him up to this and had sort of basically brainwashed him into doing this, and they felt that it was sad that parents would do that to their children. I mean, that was basically the net of mm-hmm. of the criticism.
15: And what was your response when they approached you about that?
18: Actually, I chose not to respond. I chose just to... I didn't want to get into... for several reasons. First of all, my French is not that good, and I will never win any argument with whether it's the plumber or the mechanic or whoever it is. My French is not good enough to really hold my own. And also, I didn't think that anything good would come out of responding to these arguments, because, you know, they would never see it the way we see it. And so I just thought, well, a humble approach and just say nothing and look them in the eye and be nice to them next time I see them would be the best way to handle it, and mm-hmm. not, and then let them think whatever they will think. I mean, wherever the chips will fall. But I didn't feel that it was my place to sort of defend Daniel or defend our church. We don't have anything to to apologize for. And I thought that he did this in a nice way, and I'm very I'm in awe of the courage he has. Both my husband and I are the only members of our family, and we know how difficult it is to sort of stand up to people you love and sort of take a stand and say, well, this is who I am now, and this is what we believe in. So I'm very happy that he's able to do this himself.
15: Mm-hmm. Yeah, that is very impressive that he took that challenge or made that his own personal challenge to do that.
18: Right. Right. And I know he was very nervous about it, but nonetheless, he did it, and it was very well taken. And we never know who's going to respond, and maybe nobody will respond, but at least he did it.
15: Mm-hmm. Daniel, your mother mentioned that many of the reactions were from parents of girls who were classmates. Tell us about some of the reactions of boys who were longtime friends of yours.
20: They've been over at my house like a lot of times, because I've grown up with all of them, and most of them have been there, well, as long as I can remember. And every time they would come here, every time we eat, we have a prayer, and we have song and prayer if they sleep over and stuff. And so they know that we're Mormon, and they respect that, and they're reverent too whenever we pray and things. And to be honest, I haven't really, when I talked to them about it, they were impressed about that I could do things, not in a bad way, but they were happy that I could show what I believed in.
15: Hmm. That's wonderful. Do you feel like handing out the Book of Mormons to your friends has opened the door to further discussion? Have you had more talks about different things regarding religion since then?
20: We've had a few discussions, and not leading to any investors, but one of my friends might actually come to church with me once, because I still see him quite often because he has younger siblings that are the same age as mine. So we see each other a few times, and their family is very nice. So I'm kind of thinking of inviting them to church.
15: Well, I know that you would have the courage to do something like that, Daniel.
20: Thank you.
15: Tell me, Daniel, how do you think this has prepared you for the future, for things such as a mission?
20: Well, it's already shown me kind of how missionary work is in like more, because I was kind of distributing commandments to a lot of people at the same time, and it's already a big step for missionary work, so I kind of know how it feels to share the gospel with others.
15: Brother Caceres, could you share with us a little bit about what kind of effect this has had on your family for Daniel to hand out Book of Mormons?
0: Oh, sure. Well, obviously, you know, his two younger brothers are sitting right next to him right now, and they're they're listening and watching the whole interview, and I'm sure that they're very proud of Daniel, and so is his little sister. You know, because the church is not recognized in this country, and we're not deemed a religion to begin with, missionary work is a way of life. It's what the members are all about. It is a difficult country, and yet it's the capital of the European Union. It's the Washington, D.C. of some 30 countries in Europe that make up a population of almost 400 million sons and daughters of Heavenly Father. Mm. Very diverse cultures that are entrenched in distrust and in some cases hatred. And yet here we are in the year 2010 watching the gospel flourish in some places more than others. And for whatever reason, Belgium has not open its heart to the gospel. So, you know, so when you see a 12-year-old boy say, well, I'm going to do something about it, and these 23 friends of mine, this may be the only time in their lives that someone is going to say, well, you know, here's a great book and you need to read it and pray about it. I think that's just amazing. And I know that my other three and their mother have been very moved by this, and time will tell.
15: Daniel, before we close today, would you mind just sharing your testimony of the Book of Mormon?
20: Sure. I know the Book of Mormon is true, and I admire all the prophets who gave their lives to write down about their history so that today we could learn about how it was then and learn about the gospel. I love the Book of Mormon because it's a story that keeps going on, and it's a story that can be read as many times as every time you read it, you learn something new, because it just teaches so many things, and you can't take it all in one gulp. And another Book of Mormon is true because I've prayed about it, and the introduction says a lot about how it was done, and I'm sure that nothing could ever be better than the Book of Mormon.
15: Thank you so much. It's been so good, Daniel, to have you on the show today and to hear your story, your courageous decision to share the Book of Mormon. I think it's an example to me and to all of the listeners who listen to the Mormon Channel. We've been speaking today with Orlando and Astrid Caceres and their 13-year-old son, Daniel, who decided to hand out 23 Book of Mormons to his classmates on the last day of school. Would you mind taking a little bit of time, Sister Caceres first, and share with us your conversion story and your testimony about the church and the Book of Mormon?
21: Sure. I know this church is true. I have a burning testimony of Joseph Smith. I know that he was a true prophet, and that he translated the Book of Mormon by divine intervention. I'm so fond of all the pioneer stories and how the things that people have been through, because I suppose in some sense I'm going through it myself, although many, many years later, and I'm not pulling a handcart, but sometimes it feels like you are crossing the plains on uncharted territories. And I know that there are great, great blessings from living the gospel, and blessings that we're probably never going to be aware of, at least not in this life, of how blessed we really were to do the little that we do for the Lord. I know that this church is true. I know that it brings great happiness to be a member of it. And I know that in many ways it's also hard to be a member of this church, and you really need to be committed, otherwise it's not going to stick in the long run. We have seen many people fall from the straight and narrow path here in Belgium, where things are maybe not as easy, not that it's easy to be a member in the States, but there's so many more of LDS people around. Mm-hmm. And there's so few, I mean, the children that go to school here, they're the only member in their school, whether my children or any of the Belgian children, they're always the only members. And it's hard to always be the one who sticks out. And for adults, of course, it's a little different because we are more set in our ways and we're older. But nonetheless, it is not always easy. And I have, just like Daniel, I have also had friends who have, you know, chosen not to talk to me anymore after I asked them if they wanted to take the discussion. So, you know, you do get ups and downs like that. But I do know that this is the only true church. And I know that President Monson is our true prophet today, and I love the scriptures, I love serving, and it gives me great satisfaction to fulfill my calling. I'm very grateful for the opportunity that I have been given to be a member of this church in this day and age, and to raise my children in it. And I love my Savior more than I can explain, and I know that he loves me more than I deserve, surely. And I love my Heavenly Father for making all this possible for us. And I say this in the name of Jesus Christ. Amen.
15: Thank you, Sister Caceres. Thank you so much. One other question for you. This program today, we've been talking a lot about the Book of Mormon and its influence in your son Daniel's life. Can you talk a little bit about your feelings about the Book of Mormon, your testimony of the Book of Mormon?
21: I love the Book of Mormon because it shows us how human we all are and how many errors we make in our lives. And I think it is such a wonderful reminder to us of how our testimonies may go up and down. And some years we're stronger, some years we're struggling a little bit for different reasons, and then we get strong again, and it's sort of a cyclical thing of we prosper, and then we feel that we need the Lord less, maybe, and then things get difficult, and then we need him more, and I think the struggles that we're going through today are just the same as they went through in the Book of Mormon. And I know that there's great happiness to be found reading this book every day, as we have done with the children since they have been very, very small. I once read a quote from President Hinckley that said that once you read the scriptures with your children every day, their vocabulary will increase and they will just be all around smart and wonderful children, and that is certainly the truth. But I find a lot of comfort and strength in reading these things that are such a blessing for our day, because we are living those days. They may be different, and our husbands hopefully won't, and our sons hopefully won't have to fight with swords, but nonetheless, they're not so different as you might first expect.
15: Mm-hmm. Different challenges today.
21: Different challenges today, but just as real.
15: Mm-hmm.
21: Just as real. And you see that more so maybe living in a country where there's very few. I know that my son said that there's about 5,000 members in Belgium, but it really sort of is maybe 800 active. And so there's very few few of us. And so you maybe see the trials on a day-to-day basis, maybe more so than if you were to live in a in a very densely populated LDS area. Mm-hmm. Excuse me.
15: Thank you so much, Sister Caceres, for sharing your testimony about the church and about the Book of Mormon. Brother Caceres, will you please share with us also your conversion story and your testimony?
17: Well, I'd be very happy to try to do it. I don't think that I can top that mother conversion story and just the power that she radiates when she talks about the Savior and Joseph Smith and her role as a mother. Well, for me, is what I'm about. My testimony is what defines me. I was a 15-year-old boy myself when another boy had the courage to share with me his faith, and that had an impact in my life, and it changed everything for me at a time that I was very very moldable and probably headed for destruction and growing up in a very fast environment. I was attending high school in L.A., and it was a very difficult time for teenagers, as it is today. And this boy had the gift to want to share it with me. And it's very interesting, of course, how it all happened, because, you know, there's a whole connection to Mexico, and there's a whole connection to very humble beginnings. And, you know, I didn't join at the time, but the seed was planted in my heart and eventually swelled, just like Alma talks about it in chapter 34. It really begins to swell and you feel it. And ultimately, I did join the church, and my life has been this amazing experience ever since. And it was through my studies that I came to Europe. I had just finished my law studies in Texas, at Baylor University, and I decided to sign up for an LLM course, a Master's of International Law, which brought me to Spain. So I got a chance to practice the Spanish that I learned as a little boy. And after I finished my LLM, then one of the professors suggested that I should go to Brussels for 3 to 4 months and work on my thesis. And that's all it took. You know, when I shared the story these days, I take a lot of pride in making sure people understood that I arrived to Belgium in a bus and not at the airport. I was a very broke and unemployed law student and then an attorney. And I had just come to Belgium to do a little more studying and do some interviewing and get some things sort of out of my system. And who was there to say that the first month of my arrival here, I signed up at the university to study a little bit of French, and then I met this amazing person that you just had the chance to listen to, and that became my motivation to want to make a go of it here in Belgium. And so obviously we didn't learn a lot of French the first year we met and dated, but then we got serious about, you know, wanting to give Belgium a chance. And to me, and I've said this so many times to so many friends that have run through our doors, you can imagine after 16 years, we have had hundreds of elders and sisters come through our doors and families that have moved in and out. And we've become the George Baileys of Belgium, so to speak, you know, because we decided to stay and fight the battles of Bedford Falls here in Brussels. But the miracles that I've witnessed being in this part of the vineyard and helping the Lord's work here in a part of land that is not even, there is no fertile soil here. It's lava rock. You're basically here, just moving stones and clearing the way for some amazing work at some point in the future, but it's certainly not now. And when you decide to stay here nevertheless and live in a country where it rains 270 days of the year and where you have to pay 60% in taxes and where you cannot find barbecue or Tex-Mex, I mean, these are some real trials. And nevertheless, you get in your knees and you tell the Lord, you know, Lord, put me to work. I will do whatever you want me to do. I can testify to you and to everyone listening to this broadcast, the Lord will sustain and support you and will prosper you, just as he did to the Nephites of old, and just as he's done to every one of those pioneers who trusted him. We are modern-day pioneers. There's no doubt in my mind that we are crossing the plains in Belgium, and we have our little handcart. And we are dealing with people that don't want anything to do with the church, and they marginalize you and ostracize you. We're lucky if we get 500 members to show up at a state conference, and we know what is expected of us, and the Lord blesses you, and we have witnessed this. We have lived it. When you show him a little humility and your desire to do your part. I have a testimony of the tremendous power of the hand of the Lord. He has revealed his might more times than I can remember. I have witnessed miracles. I've been very blessed to be associated with the brethren and to meet them personally, to be at their feet and to be counseled by them. To have developed endearing relationships with them and to correspond with them and to see them when we come to the States in ways that I know we would have never been able to do so had we decided to take the easy path and go back to the States and live of the fat of the land and where everything is all well. And I know that when you read the scriptures and you feel in your bosom that it's this burning sensation that you know that is true, and you see your children do the things that Daniel has done. It's a great confirmation that you know the Lord is with you. We prosper here in more ways than we can imagine. We have felt very secure, and we feel that our home has been preserved. And for this, I'm eternally grateful. I have a great testimony of the Book of Mormon. As my lovely wife just said, I took a chance on her and shared the gospel with her, and I was blessed that she was receptive and decided not to put me through a 30-year test of faith, as we have seen some other part member couples who have stayed longer outside of the gospel. And she is currently the primary president, and I've held every calling in Belgium because, they don't have anybody else to work with. So they have had to work with us. But I can tell you that that after all these years, after 16 years laboring in this part of the vineyard, I know as clearly today as I did when I arrived here with nothing but a suitcase full of books and a bus ticket that the Lord will exalt his children when they trust him and submit themselves to him, and in humility want to do his bidding and his work. And I'm the testimony of that. I've been the beneficiary and the recipient of all those wonderful blessings for whatever little work we've done here. And I know the church is true, and I say these things in the name of Jesus Christ. Amen.
15: Brother and Sister Caceres and Daniel, thank you so much for sharing your testimonies with us today of the power of the Book of Mormon. It's been such a wonderful thing to hear your story, Daniel, of your decision to share Book of Mormons with all of your classmates. Hopefully the seeds have been planted and your family will see the blessings of your courageous act in the future. Many of the early saints in the church left their homes and experienced great persecution because of their belief in the Book of Mormon. The story of the power of the Book of Mormon for an early convert, Parley P. Pratt, was told in the August 2005 Ensign. I opened it with eagerness and read its title page. I commenced its contents by course. I read all day. Eating was a burden. I had no desire for food. Sleep was a burden when the night came, for I preferred reading to sleep. As I read, the Spirit of the Lord was upon me, and I knew and comprehended that the book was true as plainly and manifestly as a man comprehends and knows that he exists. Parley Pratt was only 23. The reading of the Book of Mormon affected him so profoundly that he was soon baptized in the church. Parley Pratt's experience with the Book of Mormon was not unique. As the volumes of the first edition were circulated and read, strong men and women by the hundreds were so deeply touched that they gave up everything they owned And in the years that followed, many gave their lives for a witness they carried in their hearts of the truth of this remarkable volume. The Book of Mormon contains a promise in Moroni chapter 10, verses 3 through 5, which reads, "Behold, I would exhort you, that when ye shall read these things, if it be wisdom in God that ye should read them, that ye would remember how merciful the Lord hath been unto the children of men, from the creation of Adam even down until the time that ye shall receive these things, and ponder it in your hearts. And when ye shall receive these things, I would exhort you, that ye would ask God, the Eternal Father, in the name of Christ, if these things are not true. And if ye shall ask with a sincere heart, with real intent, having faith in Christ, he will manifest the truth of it unto you by the power of the Holy Ghost. And by the power of the Holy Ghost, ye may know the truth of all things." When we read the Book of Mormon, we come to understand the gospel and understand the truths revealed in this powerful book of Scripture. These truths help us to become more like Christ and to feel the love of God. Barry Hancock, who is a convert to the church, bears his testimony of the power of the Book of Mormon.
1: My name is Barry Hancock, and you know, I continually am impressed by the fact that the Book of Mormon is the only book that I'm aware of, and that, you know, any scholar that I've ever heard speak on religious studies is aware of, that has a promise at the end of the book. And obviously the promise is you can get on your knees and pray, and you'll receive an answer to know whether or not these things are true. And the answer that you receive is divine and sacred, and there's nothing on earth that can compare, or nothing in the human experience that can compare to the testimony that you receive when you get on your knees and pray and ask to know whether the things that you are asking about are true or not. The Spirit is distinct, it is unique, and it is unmistakable. And that power has been so significant in my life and in terms of revealing truth to me through the Scriptures. And I think of a specific example when I was going through a very difficult time in my life. And I had a friend who had been in the church a long time and served in high callings in the church. And he just simply counseled me to go and to begin reading and read, with, you know, start with Alma 5. And I remember sitting down that night and reading Alma 5 and feeling the love of God.

0: mustard seed. And that scripture to me was really a big transformation for me in my life, because after reading that scripture and, you know, frankly, obviously being spiritually prepared, I looked at that scripture and looked at myself and said, you know, I'm going to do this. I am going to take this mustard seed of faith and nurture it and see what happens, and do everything that I can do in my power to live the gospel as we're supposed to live it, and understand it the best that I can understand it, and just do my best and see what happens. I mean, I was essentially putting God to the test and saying, I'm going to do what you tell me to do, and we'll see how this goes. And it took a long time, and it took months of diligent scripture study and prayer. And after several months, I remember a night getting down on my knees and realizing through prayer that not only did Heavenly Father know me, but through my tough times, I knew that He was there for me. And I remember literally feeling the arms of God wrapped around me as I knelt in prayer, and I knew at that point that I was understood, that I was loved, and that I was known as an individual, and that gave me the strength to understand my position and my worth to Heavenly Father as a unique, distinct individual that Heavenly Father cared very, very much about, and I knew that I had a work to do in this life, and that my life had purpose, it had meaning, and that I just needed to keep on pressing forward in faith, and that things would work out, and blessings would come. And they did come. And even in the difficult times, there were many, many unmistakable blessings that culminated in me being led to my wife and coming to Utah and looking up at the mountains, driving through Provo Canyon, and knowing, having a spiritual witness that that is where I was going to be, and it was going to be okay. And that promise has been fulfilled. I've been remarried, and I have an incredible relationship with my wife, who is a widow of four children, and I enjoy nothing better than being with my family and with my wife. And I know that all this comes through the blessings and the promises that are in the Book of Mormon. And as we follow and learn the promises and the doctrine of Jesus Christ through the Book of Mormon, we do gain peace, even in the midst of incredible challenges and tumult in our lives that only come through regular scripture study, prayer, and following the answers that we receive to those prayers. And I say this in the name of Jesus Christ. Amen.
1: President Gordon B. Hinckley shares his testimony of the power of the Book of Mormon to testify of Christ.
2: The Book of Mormon has come forth by the gift and power of God. It speaks as a voice from the dust in testimony of the Son of God. It speaks of His birth, of His ministry, of His crucifixion and resurrection, and of His appearance to the righteous in the land bountiful on the American continent. It is a tangible thing that can be handled, that can be read, that can be tested. It carries within its covers a promise of its divine origin. Millions have now put it to the test and found it to be a true and sacred record.
1: You've been listening to Why I Believe.
3: Never forget, you are never alone. 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
5: I remember one time when I was actually training in the sport of bobsled, and it was for a pretty big race. And, you know, I was up there with my team, and, you know, there's cameras everywhere and crowds cheering. And we got our bobsled up to the starting line, and You know, I'm the driver of the sled, and I remember

0: thinking how amazing this experience was. It was a perfect day. My team was ready. The sled was in great condition. We started pushing, got in the sled, going down the track. I'm driving. And it was so much like life that sometimes it's going so smoothly, going so perfectly. But we went through one of these turns, and I happened to stay on the turn too long and not drive the bobsled off the turn quickly enough. And we crashed. And, you know, the next thing I knew, we're upside down. I feel my shoulder burning because of the ice. We're going so fast. And I just hear the roar of the ice, and I just feel the sled shaking as we're going through the turns. And, you know, my first thought was, I can't believe I just let this happen. It was my choice. You know, I was in control, and this just happened. And I think sometimes that is like our lives. We're going along, and we may make a decision that just has impact, and we might get discouraged. We might feel that I can't believe I just did that, or I can't believe this is happening to me. You know, whether it be a trial that came into our lives or adversity that's caused by our decisions, we get that discouraged feeling. Well, back to the crash, we came to a stop at the bottom, and my teammates got out of the sled, and I wasn't able to get out of the sled because of the way I was positioned. So even though, you know, I was feeling that discouragement, that frustration with what had happened, I reached my hand up, and to this day, I don't know who it was, but somebody grabbed my hand and pulled me out of the sled. Because they were there willing to help, I was able to get back on my feet. And what impacted me was to think of the Savior, Jesus Christ, how he is always, always there willing to reach his hand out when we reach up to him. And after the crash, you know, we had done some damage to the ice and the track, you know, because the sled had been out of control, had chipped and scraped and left some large chunks missing from the ice. And I watched as the track crew, the maintenance crew, got out there with their shovels and their, you know, trowels and just little water, little snow, little slush. They'd filled in those cracks. And everything that had been damaged because of my decision was made perfect again. And as I watched that, I thought of the Savior's atonement and his ability to take away our shame, heal us of our mistakes, get us back on our feet, and get us going again. And that's always stuck with me. That's been a real turning point in my life.
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7: 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It's called Patterns of Discipleship from Elder Joseph W. Satati. As you listen, we invite you to do so with a question in your heart about something important to you. We know that as you do so, you can feel the promise from President Russell M. Nelson that it may be a time of peace and spiritual feasting for you.
6: This morning, our two children and three grandchildren in North America and about half of the world saw the brightness of the sun rising majestically in the east. The other three children and seven grandchildren in Africa and the other half of the world saw darkness gradually creep upon them as the sun sank over the horizon in the west. This timeless constancy of the onset of day and night is one daily reminder of realities that govern our lives that we cannot change. When we respect and align what we do with these eternal realities, we experience internal peace and harmony. When we don't, we are unsettled, and things do not work as we expect. Day and night is one example of patterns that God has given to everyone who has ever lived on the earth of things as they really are. It is an absolute truth of our human existence that we cannot negotiate around according to our own desires and get away with it. I am reminded of this every time I take a flight from Africa to come to General Conference, resetting the body clock backwards by 10 hours in one day. Whenever we care to notice, we see that Heavenly Father has given us sufficient witnesses of truth to govern our lives so we will know Him and have the blessings of peace and joy. Through the prophet Joseph Smith, the Spirit of the Lord affirms, quote, "And again, I'll give unto you a pattern in all things, that ye may not be deceived, for Satan is abroad in the land, and he goeth forth deceiving the nations," close quote. Corihó, the Antichrist, fell for such deception, disbelieving the existence of God and the coming of Christ. To him, the prophet Alma testified, "All things denote there is a God, yea, even the earth, and all things that are upon the face of it, yea, and its motion, yea, and also all the planets which move in their regular form do witness that there is a supreme creator," close quote. When Corihó insisted to be given a sign before he could believe, Alma caused him to be struck dumb. Humbled by his affliction, Corihó freely confessed to having been deceived by the devil. We do not need to be deceived. The miracle of intelligent life constantly plays before us. And a brief gaze and reflection upon the wonders of the heavens, arrayed with numberless stars and galaxies, prompts the soul of the believing heart to proclaim, "My God, how great thou art." Yes, God, our Heavenly Father, lives, and He manifests Himself to us all the time in multiple ways. But to acknowledge, believe, and continue in God, our hearts need to be receptive to the Spirit of truth. Alma taught that faith is preceded by humility. Mormon added that it is impossible for anyone who is not meek and lowly in heart to have faith and hope and to receive the Spirit of God. King Benjamin declared that anyone who prioritizes the glory of the world is an enemy to God. By submitting to baptism to fulfill all righteousness, even though he was righteous and holy, Jesus Christ demonstrated that humility before God is a foundational attribute of his disciples. All new disciples are required to demonstrate humility before God through the ordinance of baptism thus, quote, "All those who humble themselves before God and desire to be baptized and come forth with broken hearts and contrite spirits shall be received by baptism into his church," close quote. Humility inclines the heart of the disciple towards repentance and obedience. The Spirit of God is then able to bring truth to that heart, and it will find entry. It is lack of humility that contributes most to the fulfillment of the Apostle Paul's prophecy in these last days, quote, "For men shall be lovers of their own selves, covetous, boasters, proud, blasphemers, disobedient to parents, unthankful, unholy, without natural affection, truth breakers, false accusers, incontinent, fierce, despisers of those that are good," close quote. The invitation of the Savior to learn of him is an invitation to turn away from the enticings of worldliness and to become as he is, meek and lowly of heart, humble. We are then able to take up his yoke and discover that it is easy. The discipleship is not a burden but a joy, as President Nelson has so eloquently and repeatedly taught us. Learning about Christ and his ways leads us to know and to love him. He showed by example that with an attitude of humility, it is indeed possible to know and to love God the Father with all our being, and to love others as we love ourselves, holding back nothing. his ministry on the earth, during which he put both his will and his body on the altar, was a pattern for the application of these principles on which his gospel is founded. Both principles are outward looking and are about how we relate to others, not about seeking personal gratification or glory. The miraculous irony of it is that when we focus our best efforts on loving God and others, we are enabled to discover our own true divine worth as sons and daughters of God, with the complete peace and joy that this experience brings. We become one with God and with one another through love and service. Then we can receive the witness of the Holy Ghost, of that pure love, the fruit which Lehi speaks about as most sweet above all that I ever before tasted. The crown that Christ received by giving and doing all in his ability to set the pattern of loving the Father and loving us was to receive all power, even all that the Father has, which is exaltation. Our opportunity to nurture in our souls a lasting love of God and of our neighbor starts at home, with the holy habits of connecting with the Father daily in personal and family prayer in the name of his only begotten Son, learning together of them through individual and family scripture study, observing the Sabbath day together, and individually holding a current temporary command and using it together as often as we are able. As we each individually grow in our knowledge and love of the Father and the Son, we grow in appreciation and love one for another. Our ability to love and serve others outside the home is greatly enhanced. What we do at home is the true crucible of enduring and joyful discipleship. The sweetest blessings of the gospel, of the restored gospel that my wife Gladys and I have enjoyed in our household, have come from learning to know and to honor God at home and to share his love with our posterity. Love for God and serving to one another, nurtured at home, and service to others outside the home in time grows into the attribute of charity. This resonates with the pattern of consecrated service in the kingdom of God that is set before us by the Lord's living prophets and apostles. We become one with them. We are then enabled to look through them unto the Lord in every thought, so that we shall doubt not nor fear not. Like the Lord's living prophets and apostles, we can go forth with bowels full of charity towards all men and to the household of faith, with virtue garnishing our thoughts unceasingly and our confidence waxing strong in the presence of God and the doctrine of the priesthood distilling upon our souls as the dews from heaven. With the Lord's living prophets and apostles, we too can join a virtuous circle of faith strengthened by consecrated service in which the Holy Ghost is our constant companion. Our scepter is an unchanging scepter of righteousness and truth, and our dominion is an everlasting dominion, and without compulsory means, it flows unto us forever and ever. For this is the promise of the Father's plan. In the name of Jesus Christ, amen. Amen.
7: That was Elder Joseph W. Sitati's talk, Patterns of Discipleship, from the Sunday morning session of the 192nd Semi-Annual General Conference of the Church of Jesus Christ of Latter-day Saints in October 2022. President Russell M. Nelson once said of General Conference, quote, "We have received important direction for the future. My prayer is that the Spirit has spoken to you directly about the things the Lord would have you do," end quote. We invite you to take a quick moment to write down what the Spirit is inviting you to do through through this message today. We'd love to have you join us for our next episode. 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
2: 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And if you're new to the show, welcome, welcome, welcome. Glad to have you, because this is where you can learn so much about how to research your family and techniques. And you'll hear some great stories and all kinds of information that can help you in your journey from others who have gone along the same way. And coming up today, we have one of the grand guest that you could have in the field of family history research. She goes by the handle The Legal Genealogist. She is Judy Russell, and we're going to talk about copyright. Now, this sounds like, oh my gosh, that could be really exciting. If you're writing a history about your family and you want to make sure you're doing it right and protecting yourself from trouble, she's going to keep you out of it by helping you understand some of the changes in copyright law, what images that you can obtain and put in your publication or whatever it is you're doing, and how you can do it right. Also talking about the importance of terms of service when working with certain websites. There's a lot to it. You're going to want to hear what she has to say coming right up. Hey, if you haven't signed up for our weekly Genie newsletter yet, just go to ExtremeGenes.com. It's absolutely free. We love to share with you links to great stories you'll be interested in, links to current shows, past shows, and a blog from me every week. Right now, it is time to head out to Boston to a man I just don't know if I can even talk with him anymore. I'm not in a league with him anymore, because Brockton, Massachusetts is naming the David Allen Lambert Library at the home of the Friends of Irish Research and Alliance of Massachusetts Genealogists. Congratulations, David. What an honor. You're not even dead yet.
3: I know. I told them, I said, if they were concerned about that, they could leave a little space after Lambert for the word memorial.
2: Yeah.
3: You know?
2: Yeah, I've seen that situation come up before with highways, where they name it for a congressman and he's not dead yet, and they have the word memorial. They had to take them down. They didn't realize.
3: Well, maybe they'll have one in the back room or something.
2: Yeah.
3: I'm humbled beyond belief. I've been doing genealogy since I was 7 years old, and obviously I've collected a lot of books, so I've decided I'm not going to be an absolute minimalist, but I'm down. Downsizing. So I've been giving a lot of books that we don't have here that I, for my personal library, to work at any HGS, but there's many of them, over 20 boxes worth, that we already had. I didn't want to just throw them away, and I worked too far.
2: So what you're saying is you didn't donate $200,000 of your personal fortune to the library to buy the name.
3: No, 200,000 pages.
2: 200,000 pages,
3: a variety of books, maybe.
2: That
3: yeah,
2: makes sense.
3: The best,
2: well, that's great.
3: When paper in another sense, and you can find out more at amgenealogists.org.
2: That is just so awesome. Well, congratulations. And that's our.
3: Thanks,
2: see,
3: Chris.
2: You are now a part of our family histoire news today.
3: And I didn't have to die.
2: I know. It's fantastic.
3: Or turn 110.
2: Exactly. All right. What do you got for us today, bud?
3: Well, the horrors of World War II are still in our memory. And in the old city of Prague, if you've ever visited and you walk the cobblestone streets, one person wondered what they were made of. And about 20 years ago, they flipped over a couple of them. They had names and dates on them.
2: Mm.
3: Unfortunately, it turns out a majority of these stones may have been harvested from destroyed Jewish graveyards, cut into square cobbles, and assembled in the cobblestone streets of old Prague, which is, I think, terrible. But
2: wow.
3: This has probably gone on for, unfortunately, in many, many places throughout. And how many cemeteries were just basically just
2: annihilated.
3: Yeah. We always hear about the Golden State Killer now, about how the DNA and through GEDmatch people have got the killer's relations matched up. Now, in Maryland, they're looking at legislation that may limit the use of that on a statewide basis.
2: Yeah, this is going to be an interesting debate, because the authorities there are saying, wait a minute, people provide their DNA voluntarily for these places, and it's of great help, obviously. So, you know, the thing is, I think we're all kind of waiting to see what the first court case on all this is going to bring, because there haven't been any convictions yet, and there haven't been any rulings yet on the technique.
3: And I still say personally that if my cousin went out and killed a dozen people, and if my DNA can narrow that down, I'm not objecting.
2: Yeah.
3: I'll tell you, with adoptions, you always get surprises. And, of course, you know, last year I found out I had an adopted sister. But I didn't find out I had twins. This is a story about twins that found out through a CNN program that they were adopted out, but not together.
2: Yeah, there was a show on called Three Identical Strangers, and it was about this adoption center in New York back in the 60s and earlier, I guess, that would adopt out these kids, and if they were twins, triplets, whatever, they wouldn't inform the adoptive families of the case. As a result of this story, this one twin saw it and said, well, that was my agency that adopted me out. It's time for me to spit in the cup. And she did, and immediately located a nephew, and that's how she found her twin sister. And they couldn't wait to get together. It took them like 3 weeks to do it, and what a great reunion.
3: Well, our blogger spotlight falls upon Dear Mert. Mert has what's called Mert's Musings at dearmertle.com/blog2. Mert's Musings are very amusing, very informative, and always very entertaining. She's been doing this for now well over a decade, and she has a great following. We all love Mert.
2: Yes, we do.
3: And just a little bit of spotlight love to her and Mert's Musings this week.
2: All right. Thank you so much, David. Congratulations once again. Again, on the library naming, the David Allen Lambert Library. Unbelievable. And he's not even dead. David, we'll talk to you again next week. And coming up next, we're going to talk to the legal genealogist, Judy Russell, in studio with me today. And we've locked the doors, Judy. There is no escape because we have so many things to talk about. How are you?
4: I'm good. How about you?
2: It's great to see you. For people who are not familiar with Judy, she is one of the great national speakers you will see at conferences all over the country, talking about all kinds of things. She's a very low-key person with very few opinions about anything.
4: Scott, and your nose is growing.
2: That is exactly right. So, you know, this is a great time to have you on because there's been some big changes this year about copyright. And for anybody who wants to write their own history of the family, they want to include photographs or quote from whatever or grab whatever material from the past, it's really important to know legally what to do, ethically what to do, what risks you might want to take concerning these things. We hear about it all the time, and you're the perfect person to talk to about this. So let's explain the change that has gone on and put it in the context of people writing a history and how it would affect them.
4: Yeah, 2019 is a terrific year for all of us who have to rely on materials that have been produced by somebody else, because for the first time since 1998, materials have shifted from being copyright protected to being in the public domain. Now, public domain is not a physical location.
2: Right.
4: It's a legal status.
2: Yeah.
4: And it means we can do whatever we want with them. They're no longer protected. We no longer have to ask permission. We can edit them. We can republish them. And they're free for everybody. And what happened back, you know, we had the 1976 copyright law, which was a complete revision of the law. And the Disney Corporation was a little concerned that the movie in which Mickey Mouse made his debut, Willie,
2: 1928,
4: was about to fall out of copyright protection. So they got a change that stopped the clock for 20 years.
2: Wow.
4: And so we were all kind of sitting on the edge of our seats as December came along, 2018, waiting to see if Congress was going to, what's the technical legal term, muck it up again and stop the clock from running again. But no, they were busy with other things or not busy at all.
2: Right.
4: You never can tell. And the clock ticked over on January 1, 2019, and everything published in 1923 fell into the public domain.
2: Sweet.
4: And as of January 1, 2020, it'll be everything published in 1924 and so on.
2: Yeah, forevermore, hopefully.
4: Yes. And once it's in the public domain, it's very hard to take it out.
2: Sure.
4: So these are things like, for example, some town records from New England that were published by the New England Historical Genealogical Society, some of the SAR application books that were published in 1923. All of these have now fallen into the public domain, and that means we can use them for anything we want.
2: And images of them.
4: Anything published, whether it's an image, a motion picture, a radio program, anything legally published in the United States.
2: Music.
4: Before 1924 is now in the public domain.
2: Right. And then next year it just moves up and it keeps on going. And you know, the thing is over the next, just say 5 years, Think of how much material that is.
4: We were trying to get an estimate of how many books, just books, were published in the United States in 1923. It's thousands, thousands of books that were published in 1923. Khalil Gibran's The Prophet was published in 1923.
2: And people could take these books then and make movies out of them without permission or whatever it may be.
4: Yes, and think of the movies that came out in 1923. Yes. We can now use clips in a presentation or on television or anywhere we'd like.
2: Sure. Let's go back now to histories. If I'm writing a history and I want to put in a photograph, say, of my grandfather's hometown in 1924, I've got a copyright issue there to deal with.
4: You have a potential
2: copyright issue. Okay.
4: One of the things that we kind of forget sometimes is that if something was published, let's say, in a newspaper in 1925.
2: Okay.
4: So it's clearly potentially copyrighted.
2: Yep.
4: And the newspaper said in the newspaper, this is a copyrighted publication. And they registered it with the Copyright Office. It was for 28 years.
2: Oh.
4: Did they re-register the copyright so that it persists to today? They may not have. The estimate is that only 5 to 10% of things that were ever copyrighted were then extended. So there's a lot that's out there that is in the public domain, and we don't know that it's in the public domain because we haven't done our homework.
2: Well, and see, that's where people like you come in with the law degree who know how to do that kind of homework, which is a different thing.
4: It's so hard.
2: Yeah.
4: Can I say that without my nose growing?
2: Go ahead.
4: There's a database at Stanford University, and it's online. So you can go to the Stanford University database, plug in your item, and see whether there was an extension filed between 1923
2: that
4: and like
2: simple?
4: 19... Yeah, it's that simple.
2: Who knew? I would have gotten a law degree if I knew it was going to be that simple.
4: There are certain other parts of the law that are probably not quite that easy.
2: Then the other question comes in, if it didn't fall out of copyright 28 years later, and I would imagine it was only a very small percentage that actually went to the trouble to renew it, what did they care about in 1952?
4: About a newspaper in 1925.
2: In 1924-25. They didn't, you know, and so it's more than likely that they did not renew that copyright. But now here it is, 2019, and you've got this picture from 1925 that was maybe in the newspaper, and you're going to reproduce the image that was in that newspaper. Is there really a concern on the part of the people who would technically own that copyright? Do they even know they own it, first of all? And would they spend the time on it? And I guess the question is, there's the ethics side of it,
4: right?
2: But there's also the practicality side of it. Are you doing any harm? And these are questions you have to ask. So what is the real risk to somebody who says, you know, I'm going to run this picture from 1925 of Grandpa's hometown, and I'm going to put it in a book. And it's one thing to say, I'm going to put it in a book and give it to my family.
4: Right.
2: I think it's another thing to say, I'm going to put it in a book and I'm going to have somebody publish this and we're going to sell it nationwide and it's going to be through Barnes and Noble and all that.
4: There's always a risk-benefit analysis in these things on whether or not there really is somebody who's going to come and come after you. But if they do, here's the problem.
2: Yeah.
4: If you should have known, you really should have known, you stopped and you thought about copyright.
2: Sure.
4: And you decided to take the risk anyway, and they come after you, the statutory damages, meaning they don't even have to prove they were damaged. They just have to prove that you knowingly published this in spite of the potential copyright problems. You can have like an automatic damage of $30,000 to $150,000 per incident.
2: Wow.
4: So there is a risk. The question is, how do you balance that against the chance that somebody really is going to come after you, they really are going to be concerned? And that's where I think the factors that the statute sets out on what's called fair use come into play. And there are four of them that the courts will look at. And it's a complete defense to a copyright claim. The statute says it is not a violation of copyright if it's a fair use. And one of the factors... And each of them has to be looked at. So don't stop at one.
2: Sure.
4: But one of the factors is, what use are you making of it? Is it educational? Is it very commercial? Are you using it in a presentation to teach genealogists how to do genealogy, or are you putting it on a t-shirt and selling it at the beach? That's a big difference between educational purposes and commercial purposes.
2: Yep.
4: The second thing is, what's the nature of the work? If it's mostly factual, it's going to get very low protection. If it's the
2: newspaper article?
4: A newspaper article or something like that, which is mostly factual.
2: Is it the image of the article or is it just the words itself that you could quote?
4: Well, it's both, actually.
2: Okay.
4: Because the image doesn't get any greater or lesser protection than the copyrighted item itself.
2: Okay.
4: If it's very artistic, if it's a sculpture or a painting, then it's going to get a lot higher protection. The third thing is, how much of it are you using? And how important is that part of it? You know, we were taught in school, I think, as long as you don't use more than 10%, it's okay.
2: 10% of an article?
4: Of an article, 10% of the newspaper, 10% of the picture.
2: A photo, yeah, okay.
4: That's not true. It's not mathematical. It's substantiality. It's what's the significance of this. Great example is a magazine and a book publisher. The book publisher publishes a book, 350,000 words.
2: Right.
4: The magazine publishes 350 of those 350,000. Case goes all the way to the U.S. Supreme Court. U.S. Supreme Court says that's not fair use.
2: Really?
4: Because the book was the autobiography of Gerald Ford. And the 350 words was his explanation for the very first time why he pardoned Richard Nixon. It was the heart of the book. It was why people were buying the book.
2: Oh, so they gutted it.
4: And
2: basically,
4: that raises the fourth factor, which is what's the impact on the value of the original? And
2: okay,
4: the courts are going to look at all four of those. Now, for a single image of your grandfather's town in 1925.
2: On a postcard.
4: Those are all going to go over into fair use. I would be very surprised if there's an issue at all. Now, ethically, and this is an easy one for us as genealogists, the big thing is give them credit.
2: That's right. All right, we're talking law, we're talking ethics, we're talking all those things that the legal genealogist talks about. But we've been talking a lot about copyright and how people deal with that in the context of maybe creating histories or writing stories and including photographs and clips from newspapers. And, you know, it's kind of a complicated thing for the average person to navigate. And one thing that came up that you talked about was the idea that copyright only extended 28 years and it was really very rarely, 90% of the time, it wasn't renewed after 28 years.
4: Yeah, certainly for books and magazines and newspapers,
2: yeah.
4: 5 to 10%.
2: That's it.
4: Would be the only ones because they wouldn't see a financial benefit to renewing it.
2: Of course.
4: The second time.
2: Too much trouble and too much money.
4: Yep.
2: Anything would be too much money in that case because you're right. They couldn't use it and they didn't see the value of the content because they couldn't see to this day
4: what we do with it.
2: Yeah, right. So going back to 2008, YouTube was a new thing. And I found on YouTube a video from 1936 of the Russ Morgan Orchestra. My dad was a professional musician. He was 22 years old, featured playing clarinet in the middle of this thing. And it was an emotional find because I'd never seen my dad play. He was always a musical arranger while I was growing up. And so this was very exciting to me. And I actually even found the full film version of this on eBay, which I bought and then loaded that up onto YouTube as well. But to use it in another way brings up a question. Now, 1936 is definitely in a period of copyright that
4: it
2: has not yet been released to public domain, no matter what. But it's very possible, I suppose, that that film itself was not renewed 28 years later, which would have been 1964. So are you telling me that I could actually go to the Stanford University site and see if that was renewed or not?
4: That's one place you could go. The Copyright Office, which is at the Library of Congress, is another option. But yeah, you're going to need to check that because it does have potential value.
2: Films,
4: music, all kinds of things.
2: Sure.
4: Have the same copyright protection.
2: Fascinating. And you got to think some of that, though, did expire. I mean, wasn't there a big thing about Jimmy Stewart's movie, It's a Wonderful Life, and there were copyright issues with that for a long time?
4: Right.
2: And that's why everybody and their brother, well, it was shown every day on like 19 channels.
4: Yes.
2: Until
4: to the point where you get tired of listening. I don't want to hear the bell anymore.
2: The bell, exactly right. So that's an interesting point to clean up, is that we can go back to some of these places fairly easily, according to you, that to go and figure out if some of these things have been copyrighted or not, and you can use them in histories. It's great to know.
4: But one of the important things to understand in this context is the fact that you own that copy of the film and you bought it legally on eBay doesn't mean you acquired the copyright on it.
2: No, I understand that.
4: There's a difference, and a lot of people don't understand that if they own the thing, they may not own the rights to the thing. Big example are school photographs.
2: Really?
4: Where unless the photographer assigned the copyright to the parent who bought the picture, the photographer still owns the copyright. And sending it out to all the grandparents without buying another copy is technically a violation of copyright.
2: So are you aware, and we have a lot of school yearbooks that are online now all over the place, are you aware of any instance where somebody connected with a school photographer from the 1950s has come back on somebody for using an image of themselves?
4: Not so much the 1950s, but certainly later there have been photographers who've said, wait a minute, you know, I didn't give permission for this to be online. And there are a lot of individual students who don't want their high school pictures online. So that's an ethical issue and a privacy issue.
2: Yeah, that's right.
4: So there are all kinds of things that come up in this respect.
2: This is a complicated world here.
4: It is a complicated world. It's a wonderful world of having all of these things available online. But knowing when we can and can't use them is tough stuff.
2: Sure. Well, and you don't want to lose sleep over things you're trying to do and decisions you're trying to make to share. And, you know, that's really the bottom line, because people who are into this aren't looking to harm anybody.
4: No.
2: They're looking to help.
4: We want to help, but the idea that we can defend ourselves from a copyright claim by just saying, well, I was just sharing.
2: Yeah, no, it doesn't work.
4: And this, for example, comes up all the time with pictures that are on Find a Grave.
2: Yes. Okay, let's go to cemetery photographs.
4: Yeah. Cemetery photographs are tough things for two ways. One is, I took the picture.
2: Right.
4: I own the copyright.
2: So you own it, right.
4: Have I given permission to everybody else to use it? And a lot of Find a Grave contributors do, in their profile, say, you can use this as long as you give me credit.
2: Right.
4: So you have to look and see. A bigger issue that's coming up more and more these days are cemeteries putting up
2: barriers
4: to people wanting to take pictures. They say that you have to have the permission of the family, for example, to take a tombstone photograph. I've had that situation myself when I was asked as a random acts of kindness contributor to take a picture of a tombstone in a Catholic cemetery in New Jersey. When I went to the office to find out where the stone was, they said, where's your authority from the family? Fortunately, I had the email with me.
2: Right.
4: But if I hadn't had that, they would not have allowed me to take that picture.
2: Well, and because it is private property, essentially, the cemetery can make its own rules, right?
4: They absolutely can make their own rules. We've had a couple of instances of communities in Canada where the cemetery is owned by the town or the county saying, we don't want cemetery photography. And they have said, no photographs.
2: Wow. You know, I would think this. Okay, that's my grandfather's grave. My family paid for that tombstone. That's my right to have an image of that grave.
4: Right. And in general, even the cemeteries that have restrictions will allow the family. But then the question is, who's the family? You know, there was a time in Germany when I wasn't regarded as closely enough related to my great-grandfather to get his death record under German privacy laws. So we have to define who's the family. A direct descendant? Okay. How about this is your mother's aunt? Well, that you're not a direct descendant.
2: By marriage,
4: yeah.
2: Right?
4: Yeah. Now what?
2: Uh-huh.
4: So there are all of these issues that come into play.
2: And you're from one of the toughest states I've ever seen for records, New Jersey.
4: Actually, New Jersey is getting better. New York is now the real problem.
2: I remember reaching out to them to get a death record from 1939 of my grandfather's half-brother. And they wanted to really question me. Well, what do you need this for? Who are you? What's your relationship? Can you prove it? And I'm like, he died in 1939. I can't steal his identity. Are you kidding me?
4: In Texas, I was not allowed to take a picture of a death register showing my second great-grandfather who died in 1903.
2: Because they're concerned about identity theft.
4: Identity theft.
2: And, of course, Texas was the place that was the heart of whole, all this stuff about the Social Security Death Index.
4: Well, it was the congressman who led that fight to close the Social Security Death Index was from Texas.
2: Yeah. Boy, it is a complicated world here. I don't know if I feel better after talking to you or not.
4: There are some ways. And the big thing is there's so much that is out there in the public domain.
2: Yeah, that's absolutely true.
4: And now... more every year.
2: All right, Judy, what are you up to coming up here so people can follow you?
4: Well, I'm going to be in Alabama speaking to the Alabama Genealogical Society. Oh, the West Valley Genealogical Society in Phoenix, right outside of Phoenix. So there's really some good stuff coming up, some organizations that I'm really pleased to be speaking to.
2: And, of course, thelegalgenealogist.com. You've got some great blogs there on all kinds of topics. Her mind just spews these things out, and there they are, and they're always fascinating. So, hey, it's always a joy to have you on, Judy. Thanks so much for coming on, and we'll talk to you again soon, okay?
4: Thank you for having me.
2: 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Fisher here, your radio root sleuth. And Tom, we're hearing from people who want to understand what to do with old photographs that are sticking together. And, you know, we always go back to those 1970s era things that they called magnetic photo albums, which were anything but magnetic. It was just glue that kind of stuck the things to the album itself and often to each other.
5: Oh, that stuff is awful. It was way before the Post-it ever came out, this kind of removal. These things were really, really bad. And the thing is, the more people get into family history, the more they are getting excited about it, digging deeper into old boxes, old shipping containers. And they're finding some really cool things that they're going, oh, my gosh, this has been in here for years. I can't even hardly read it anymore. It's hard to make out. Well, I guess this goes in the garbage can. No. Back up. Step away from it. Get your composure. Pick it back up. Scan it at the highest DPI you can, and I don't care if it's black and white, you always want to scan it in full color, full resolution, because that will give you more power when you go into Photoshop, Digital Darkroom, different programs like this. They're going to make it look great.
2: Yeah, absolutely. And there are so many programs out there, even Photoshop Elements. There's Restore from VividPix, of course, that can do some great things for you. But I love what you're saying. I mean, you even take black and white photos and you scan them in color, because then that allows you to do some things to bring this picture back. Obviously, a lot of these pictures are going to be so destroyed by the years and years of being in the wrong environment that isn't where you're going to get the picture from. You're going to get it from making a restoration of these things. And it's just not that hard to do with some of the technology that's out there today.
5: Oh, in fact, it's really, really simple. It's just people didn't know back then that, oh, hey, the heat in my attic is going to hurt these photos. And people have brought us in things that they had, like a special letter that was framed from Grandpa when he was in the war. And unfortunately, was facing a west window. And so it's almost totally gone. You can hardly make it out. No big deal. You can still go and scan that. And with things as simple as playing around with filters, which is non-destructive. So if you go too far one way or another, no big deal. Just, you know, Command Z and undo it, or go back to your original. But you can take these letters that are totally gone and bring them back and make them look just like brand new. And since you scanned it in color, if you want to make, hey, Dad's pen in blue or red or green or purple or whatever, and put a little bit of sepia tone in the back to kind of make it look like an old letter, or you want it to be stark black and white, that's great. You're going to be able to do all those things because you scanned it in full resolution, full color.
2: Yeah, I've done this too, where some letters have faded and the ink is just about gone, and you can bring it back to the point you can read it. I have a collection of old baseball players, 19th century baseball figures, and sometimes there are letters involved there where the ink is just about faded out, but by scanning it, you can actually read what's being said there.
5: I've even seen people get those special dark lights that kind of have a purple hue to them, where all you can still see the engraving in the paper, and you can scan those with enough filters on them that will bring those back. And I've even seen people actually scan it backwards because there's more of an impression on the backside than on the front side. And then once they have that, they go into a filter and they want to take anything at all that is a contrast and adjust those things in these different programs, and it'll bring the letter right back up. And if you did it backwards, then all you have to do is reverse it or flip it, and you can read it just like it was perfect before. And then you can decide exactly how you want it preserved, and make sure you use the good USB hard drives and read different people's results on those things so you know what's the good quality stuff. We used Howden discs. You want to use something that's quality. So like you said in previous segments, if you spend all this time and money doing it, you want to make sure it's it's done right. Because if you don't have time to do it right the first time, you're never going to have time to do it over again.
2: Boy, you are so right there, Tom. I want to talk about some of those old letters where the ink has bled into the other side, and maybe there's a solution for dealing with that, too. And you know, Tom, an interesting situation came up with a family Bible some time back where I was given copies of it, but the ink from the backside had bled through. And so now you've got this complicated stuff. It's not like none of it is legible, but when you try to create a copy of it that's worthy where you can actually read one side and read the other side, it's really challenging because the ink from both sides bled through to both sides. Is there some kind of solution for fixing that in a scan?
5: Oh, yeah. It's basically just like forensic science, because to our naked eye, it looks like that blue is all blue. But you go and scan it at a really high DPI like we talked about, then you can go in with what they call histograms that you'll find in Photoshop, and you can go and adjust it very, very simply, because I can guarantee you the ink's not going to be exactly the same shade. The contrast is going to be different. So if you go and play with these histograms in Photoshop or a program like that, you'll be able to bring up the highlights and sit and play around with it just by moving sliders. You don't have to like do something, wait 5 minutes and see how it turned out. Move the sliders in real time, and you'll be able to make the stuff that's bled through go away. And you might have a situation where a page is missing, so you want both of them. So you slide it one way and get the main thing first, which is going to be easier, but then go just the opposite, and you can get the one that's lighter, that's more subdued, that bled from the other page, and you're going to have it. And again, if it's backwards, you can flip it. There's just so many options to do. So yeah, it makes it really, really easy, because you can take all these histograms and do some amazing things with them. And once you start playing with them, you're going to find fun things to do with it too, because you might want to add a little bit of the antique to it as well, or you might want to make it stark contrast. There's different ways you can do this. You can actually print them on old parchment, then put it up in a frame in your house. You don't care if it's a west-facing wall. Who cares? I've got the master. I can get some more parchment paper. I'm print it up again. So this way you can keep your really nice things in places you're not worried about it being destroyed. You always want to put the copies up. You don't want to put your originals up. You want to keep them in a good, safe place. Make sure you put special papers between them or wax paper, depending on what kind it is. They need to be kept in the right temperature. Same thing with your photos, so they don't stick together and become glued, because then you're going to have to get into the water baths and do all the separation with piano wire and all kinds of fun stuff, which we've talked about on previous segments.
2: Yeah, absolutely. You know, you're absolutely right. I do have another Bible that's absolutely beautiful. The pages, though, were really dog-eared. And so I went and photoshopped all of those pages and then went through and corrected discoloration and little chunks that were taken out that changed pieces of art that were kind of on the side and recreated those using pieces from elsewhere. I mean, there's so many things you can do with that. And then I took those Bible pages and I printed them up on photo paper and then framed them with UV glass and acid-free matting, and it is hung on a wall, three pages, births, deaths, and marriages, that is facing north. So we don't deal with the western exposure, which can so fade the originals. But with these, of course, I could just go and replace them if something did happen to them.
5: Oh, yes, absolutely. Too many people get too caught up in, oh, no, what am I going to do with this? I really want to show it. I need something on this wall. What am I going to do? Hey, you go this route, you're not going to have any problems like that, because you're going to be able to do it over and over again. And we're way away from the holidays, but hey, start thinking about things you can do right now and spend the whole summer. And the neat thing is, it's fun to do. It's not like you're putting in a new sprinkler system. The more you get into this, the funner it becomes and the more enjoyable it is. And then you want to do all kinds of things because it's so much fun to do.
2: Absolutely true. Tom, good talking to you. Have a great week, and we'll catch up with you next time.
5: My pleasure.
2: Hey, that's our show for this week. Thanks once again to our special guest, Judy Russell, the legal genealogist who came in studio and shared her vast knowledge to help keep us out of trouble as we write our histories for our family and maybe even publish them. Yeah, you don't want to be dealing with copyright and issues with terms of service. So if you missed any of that, make sure you catch the podcast. 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Thanks for joining us. We'll talk to you again next week. And remember, as far as everyone knows, we're a nice, normal family.
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8: My brothers and sisters, it is wonderful. It's hard for me to believe that it was 71 years ago in 1948 that I was a missionary in England, and 44 years ago that my wife Barbara and I took our family to Canada when I was president of the Canada Toronto Mission. While serving there in 1976, I was called to the first Corps in the 70, and unexpectedly in 1985, I was called to the Quorum of the 12 Apostles. Unlike my previous callings that included a future releases, my release from my calling to the 12 is not the best option right now. However, I pray the day will come only after I've finished all the Lord has called me to do. Thinking about my last 43 years of service as a general authority and the privilege I've had to minister to Heavenly Father's children, I've come to realize more fully that He wants all of His children to find peace, joy, and happiness in their lives. The prophet Lehi taught men and women are that they might have joy. There are many reasons why peace, joy, and happiness may elude us in this life, including poverty and war and natural disasters and unexpected setbacks in employment, health, and family relationships. But even though we cannot control those eternal forces that impact our lives here on earth, as we strive to become faithful disciples of the Lord Jesus Christ, we can find peace, joy, and happiness despite the world troubles that swirl around us. One of my children once said, "Dad, I wonder if I will ever be able to make it." I responded, "All Heavenly Father asks of us is to do the very best we can each day." Brothers and sisters, do the very best you can, day after day. And before you know it, you'll come to realize that your Heavenly Father knows you and that He loves you. And when you know that, really know it, your life will have real purpose and meaning, and you'll be filled with peace and joy. As the light of the world, the Savior said, "Whosoever believeth on me should not abide in darkness." Jesus is the name which is given of the Father, and there is none other name given whereby we can be saved. Wherefore, all men and women must take upon them the name which is given of the Father. The Scriptures teach us that Satan desires to lead people into darkness. His every effort is to shut out the light and truth of Jesus Christ and His gospel. As Lehi taught his children, "The devil seeketh that all men might be miserable like unto himself." If Heavenly Father's work and glory is to bring to pass the immortality and eternal life of men and women, Lucifer's work is to bring to pass the misery and endless woe for God's children. Sin and transgression dim the light of Christ in our lives. That's why our quest is to bask in the light of Christ, which brings peace, joy, and happiness. In the last 18 months, the Lord has inspired His prophet and the apostles to implement a number of wonderful adjustments. However, I worry that the spiritual purposes of these adjustments might become lost in the excitement about the changes themselves. Joseph F. Smith said, "The true, pure, simple gospel of Jesus Christ has been restored. We are responsible for maintaining it upon the earth." He added that the true, pure, and simple gospel is the saving doctrine of Christ. In the Articles of Faith, the prophet Joseph Smith taught that through the atonement of Christ, all mankind may be saved by obedience to the laws and ordinances of the gospel. The first principles of the gospel are faith in the Lord Jesus Christ, repentance, baptism, the gift of the Holy Ghost, and enduring to the end. His brother Hiram taught

by those you teach, close quote. The best ways for us to see the spiritual purposes of the churches is to live the true, pure, and simple teachings of Christ, and also apply the Savior's two great commandments. Thou shalt love the Lord thy God with all thy heart. Thou shalt love thy neighbor as thyself. Obedience to those two commandments provides a way to experience more peace and joy. When we love and serve the Lord and love and serve our neighbors, we will naturally feel more happiness that comes to us in no better way. Loving God and loving our neighbors is a doctrinal foundation of ministering, home-centered church-supported learning, Sabbath-day spiritual worship, and the work of salvation on both sides of the veil, supported in the relief societies and the elders' quorums. All of these things are based on the divine commandments to love God and to love our neighbors. Can there be anything more basic, more fundamental, and more simple than that? Living the true, pure, and simple gospel plan will allow us more time to visit the widows, the widowers, the orphans, the lonely, the sick, and poor. We will find peace, joy, and happiness in our life when serving the Lord and our neighbors. The Sabbath day adjustments that emphasize home-centered, church-supported gospel learning and studying are an opportunity to renew our spirit and our devotion to God within the walls of our own homes. What possibly could be more simple, basic, and profound? Brothers and sisters, can you see that learning and teaching the gospel in our families is an important way to find peace and happiness in our lives? Speaking of the Sabbath, the Savior said, "For verily this is a day appointed unto you to rest from your labors and to pay thine devotions unto the Most High." He added, "That thy joy may be full through rejoicing and prayer. Ye should do these things with thanksgiving and with cheerful hearts and countenance and with a glad heart and a cheerful countenance." Please note some of the key words in this revelation: joy, rejoicing, thanksgiving, cheerful hearts, glad heart, and cheerful countenance. It sounds to me like Sabbath day observance should bring a smile on all of our faces. As we minister in the higher and holier way, please consider how essential it is that we greet everyone who comes to our church meetings, especially new members and visitors. We should all enjoy singing the hymns and listening carefully to the words of the sacrament prayers with an open heart and mind. Testimonies of faith in our fast and testimony meetings are led by a member of the bishopric who shares a brief testimony focused on the plan of happiness and the true, pure, and simple gospel of Christ. All others should follow that example. We need to remember that there are other appropriate places to tell stories or share travel adventures. As we keep our testimonies simple and focused on the gospel of Christ, He will provide spiritual renewal as we share our testimonies with one another. Effective ministering is best viewed through the focused lens of loving God and loving our neighbors. Simply stated, we minister because we love our Heavenly Father and His children. Our ministering efforts will be more successful if we keep our ministering simple. The most joy comes from the simple things of life. So we need to be careful not to think that more needs to be added to any of the adjustments we have received to build faith and strong testimonies in the hearts of God's children. Let's not complicate things with additional meetings, expectations, or requirements. Keep it simple. It is in the simplicity that you will find peace, joy, and happiness
that I have been talking about.

0: For years, the leadership purposes of the General Church Handbook and Handbook 2 are outcomes that are clear and simple, from which I quote, "Leaders, encourage every member to receive all essential priesthood ordinances, keep the associated covenants, and qualify for exaltation and eternal life. Adults, encourage each adult to be worthy to receive the ordinances of the temple. Teach all adults to identify their ancestors and perform vicarious temple ordinances for them. Youth, help prepare each young man to receive the Melchizedek priesthood, to receive the ordinances of the temple, and to be worthy to serve a full-time mission. Help prepare each young woman to be worthy to make and keep sacred covenants and receive the ordinances of the temple. Strengthen youth through participation in meaningful activities. All members, help priesthood and auxiliary leaders, ward councils, ward and full-time missionaries, and members work cooperatively in a balanced effort to rescue individuals, strengthen families, and church units, increase priesthood activity, and gather Israel through conversion, retention, and activation. Teach members to provide for themselves and their families, and to assist the poor and the needy in the Lord's way." Close quote. My service in the church has blessed me with many remarkable and special spiritual experiences. I'm a witness that the Lord directs His church to accomplish His purposes. I've received divine guidance far beyond my capacity. The joy of gospel living for me has been centered on the true, pure, and simple doctrine and the gospel of Jesus Christ. I have served under the keys and directions of six prophets and church presidents, from Spencer W. Kimball to Russell M. Nelson. I testify that each one of them was and is God's chosen prophet. They have taught us essential principles about the church and the gospel and the doctrine of Christ. President Nelson is carrying the Lord's work forward at a breathtaking pace. I say breathtaking because he's the only one of the apostles who's older than me, and I'm having a difficult time keeping up with him. I'm a witness that the priesthood keys and the mantle of a prophet of God are upon him. President Nelson teaches the pure, the true, the pure and simple gospel of Jesus Christ. I bear my testimony that Jesus is the Christ, and this is his church, of which I testify humbly in the name of Jesus Christ. Amen.
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3: What does God's love mean? To members of The Church of Jesus Christ of Latter-day Saints, one of the greatest joys in life is to feel the love of God, a love so sweet and so sanctifying that deep hurts are healed, tranquility trumps pain, life somehow seems brighter, more hopeful. Some think of God as a dispassionate being, ready to punish us. On the contrary, we are his children. He loves us with a godly love. He knows each of us individually. Because of his infinite love for us and his desire for us to become like him, he presented a plan of salvation. We know from reading the scriptures that there was a great war in heaven as a result of Lucifer's rebellion against the Father's plan. God's chosen plan required a Savior for our sins because agency was core to the plan. This is referred to in the scripture, "For God so loved the world that he gave his only begotten Son, that whosoever believeth in him should not perish, but have everlasting life." This plan granted us the agency to decide for ourselves whether we would choose the things of God or the ways of the world. Because we would surely make mistakes, the plan required a Savior, His beloved Son, Jesus Christ. One who would pay the price for our sins, making it possible for us to repent and become clean and progress to become more like Him and our Heavenly Father. The birth, life, and atoning sacrifice of the Lord Jesus Christ are the greatest manifestations of God's love for His children, said David A. Bednar, an apostle of Jesus Christ in the Church of Jesus Christ of Latter-day Saints. Jesus Christ made it possible to repent of our sins that we might return to live with God someday. So here we are, born with mortal bodies that are subject to pain and death. Here we learn and gain understanding by our own experience. Here we choose to be happy or sad. God's love isn't something we earn. It is always available for us. Like sunshine, the light of God's love is continuously streaming. No matter how lost we may feel, we are not out of His reach to reclaim us. He wants us to become like Him and possess all His divine attributes. He wants us to gain experience, increasing in knowledge and righteousness and love. He wants us to be happy, to find eternal purpose in life. More than anything, He wants us to choose to follow the example of the Savior. If we have this type of love when He shall appear, we shall be like Him, for we shall see Him as He is. Heavenly Father's love for us makes it possible to achieve eternal life, and our love for Him will motivate us to progress and reach our full potential, to become like God. Now you know.
1: 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Our narrator is Lloyd Newell.
4: From refugee to retailer. Larissa and her husband fled their country as political refugees and ended up in the United States looking for a new start and a new life. But where do you go when you're half a world away from home, with few job skills, approaching retirement age, and struggling to communicate in a foreign language? After the death threats and being in constant danger, Larissa believed that anything would be better than living in perpetual fear. And although she was extremely grateful for this new opportunity to live in a land of relative security, she still felt afraid. How would they live? Who would employ them? How would they pay their bills? After struggling to find employment, Larissa's bishop suggested she work at Deseret Industries. And it was at Deseret Industries where Larissa found the answers to the haunting questions about how she would survive in a new land. She went to work as a cashier and immediately enrolled in an English as a second language class Deseret Industries offers to those who are employed there. 3 times a week, for an hour a day, Deseret Industries paid Larissa while she attended English courses taught by members of the community who volunteer their time to help others. While there, she learned about the literacy, math, job search, and values and ethics classes that Deseret Industries also offered. Day by day, she became more proficient in English as well as in her work. She participated in a cashier certification course that included classwork, practical application that demonstrated understanding, and a comprehensive final exam. Larissa excelled in her work so much that her supervisor began to encourage her to start looking for another employment opportunity in a business where she would have the ability to progress further. But this, Larissa did not want to do. She felt safe at Deseret Industries. She felt loved and respected. She did not want to leave the place that had nurtured her and offered her encouragement and hope. But her supervisor gently insisted, and Larissa enrolled in an intensive 40-hour class in job search taught by LDS Employment. She began to interview. It hurt when she was passed over and not offered positions, and that made her want more than ever to stay at Deseret Industries. But her supervisors and trainers had confidence in her and insisted she continue. Eventually, a major retailer offered her a position as a cashier, and Larissa accepted it, hesitantly. But her fear soon disappeared. She sailed through the cashier training program, finishing with a 97%, the top score in her class. Today, Larissa is overjoyed and grateful. "I thought Deseret Industries was all there was," she says, "but now I see that I have potential. I can really make a contribution to this company and to the customers who shop here. There is so much I can do than I ever thought possible." Larissa's husband is now working at Deseret Industries, enrolled in the English classes, and pursuing his own dreams of a life of self-reliance in the land of the free.
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6: Hello, and welcome to the Latter-day Saint Women podcast, where we share the legacy of women of the Church of Jesus Christ of Latter-day Saints. You'll get to know the faithful women who shaped our past and hear from inspiring women of faith today. I'm Carly Guyman.
7: And I'm Shaylin Back. We're your co-hosts. 2020 has been such an exciting year as we've been commemorating achievements made in women's suffrage. And today we get to talk about one of the most prominent women's rights advocates for Latter-day Saint women and women in general in the late 1800s, Emmeline B. Wells. So to connect Emmeline's life and contribution to us as women in the church today, we have Cherry Silver and Cherie Maxwell Bench in the studio with us today. Thank you both for joining us.
8: Thank you for having us.
9: Glad to be here.
6: Thank you. So to introduce our guests, we are so lucky to have them. They both have spent so much time in the area of women's history and also specifically on Emmeline Wells. So we're excited to ask you questions and just get to learn more about her from you. So to introduce first Cherry, Cherry Bushman Silver holds a PhD in English literature from Harvard University and taught literature and composition as a visiting professor at Brigham Young University. And she was also a researcher with the Joseph Fielding Smith Institute for Latter-day Saint History. So welcome, Cherry.
9: Thank you.
6: And Cherie Maxwell Bench holds bachelor's and master's degrees from Brigham Young University and teaches writing at Utah Valley University, as well as courses in global women's studies and Latter-day Saint Women's History at BYU. We want to take some of those classes.
7: Yes.
6: That would be really great. And she previously worked also as a researcher with the Joseph Fielding Smith Institute at BYU. And you'd mentioned you were associated before that as well, but you had worked together there at the Institute. Well, we will jump right in. So as Shaylin mentioned, today we're talking all about Emmeline B. Wells. And as we were talking as a group before the recording, you know, Emmeline is one of those names. We don't know a lot of women from our history, you know, or we don't talk about a lot of women from our history, but she is one that we hear her name and we might know a couple things about her, but we really don't know. I think the average member does not know much about Emmeline, and her life is fascinating. And she experienced some really challenging things, difficult things very early in life. So we would love for one of you to jump in and just give us a brief introduction to Emmeline and just kind of some highlights, some nuggets that people should know about her or that we should make sure that we remember about her.
9: I think you'll want to visualize that she was a young girl in a small village in the center of Massachusetts, but she had imagination, she was sprightly and had a great memory. Her mother and her family saw that she had possibilities and made it possible for her to get a good education. But she might have stayed and never come to our attention, except that her mother began to talk with the Latter-day Saint missionaries and brought her daughter home from boarding school to listen to Elder McGinn. Members of the community said, "Do not join that church. You have this promising career as a poet and a teacher. Don't go with that group." She was torn, but at age 14, March 1st, a date she always remembered, she stood at the banks of the creek near her home and agreed to be baptized. As she got out of the water, people shook their heads and said, oh, you've sacrificed so much. Mm-hmm. Looking back on that later, she said, I knew I was a child of destiny. And she responded to opportunities that came along all through her life, that being probably the first one.
7: Mm-hmm. She said her mom was a woman's rights woman. So mm-hmm. I don't think she gives a lot of detail about what that looked like, mm-hmm. but certainly her mother was influential in encouraging her to mm-hmm. to take these paths.
8: And mm-hmm. she did.
7: She did. Really
10: she did. Yeah, yeah. So sorry, didn't mean to interrupt. But
9: no, she finished school at age 15 and began to teach in a one-room school in a nearby village. When she had completed that term, her mother had another idea. She wanted her daughter to join the Latter-day Saints in Nauvoo, where they were then. She couldn't sell her house and arrange to go herself.
10: Her mom was a widow at this point.
9: She was a widow who had remarried, and it was not a good situation. She was really still on her own, but it had one dear little boy from this second marriage. However, the mother, Diadama, arranged for Emmeline to be courted by the 15-year-old son of the branch president because they were going to Nauvoo. And she was married in July of that year.
10: At age 15?
9: Still at 15. A year later, when she was 16 in April, then they left for Nauvoo in that.
10: Okay.
9: That's the first line, the first journal that we have. When she got to Nauvoo, she met Joseph Smith. And that led to a testimony she wanted to bear all through her life. She may have elaborated a little bit, but certainly she felt when he shook her hand, she knew he was a prophet. And she went to hear him every time he could speak. However, her group arrived in May of 1844. Joseph and Hiram were martyred in June of 1844. So the overlap time was not large.
10: It was very mm-hmm. brief.
8: It's amazing that she got to meet him.
9: But it was a hard time in Nauvoo, and the parents of her husband, James Harris, became dissatisfied with the church and all the conflict.
10: That strange transition period.
9: It was hard for them. They decided to leave, move away. She was expecting a baby, and she and James said, we will stay. We want to stay with the saints. The baby was born the 1st of September. She had the fever, those morass fevers that were striking people down, probably malaria. The baby acquired difficulty too and died at 6 weeks.
10: It's devastating. Yeah.
9: They were on their own, needed employment. He was trying to start a little business. James went to St. Louis to make contacts, perhaps to get work, and said to Emmeline, I will write and send for you. But he never did. And he sent a couple of letters back saying, maybe you should go with my parents. But he actually signed on as a merchant seaman, went down to New Orleans, and shipped for the Far East.
10: Oh, wow.
9: She never saw him again, but she didn't know where he was or what was coming back.
8: And she was so young. Mm-hmm. I can't imagine dealing with these things at the age of 16.
9: At
8: having
9: 16,
8: a death of a child.
9: Hard time for her personally. His family gone, her family not there. She had some blessings. Brigham Young came to give her a blessing of health. She had a patriarchal blessing from John Smith. And she had a woman on their trip to Nauvoo who said, come and live with me. Her name was Olive Bishop. And I'll help you get started in a little school, because she was a school teacher. Mm-hmm. Among her students were the younger children of Newell Kay and Ann Whitney. And that's how she became acquainted with the Whitney family. When she looked at her patriarchal blessing, it promised her some wonderful things. She would be able to redeem her family. She would be connected with someone with priesthood keys. She would have the blessings of the restored gospel. She went to Bishop Whitney and said, can you explain this to me?
10: What does this mean? Yeah.
9: That was an opener, wasn't it?
7: So she became part of the family. She became a plural wife of Newell K. Whitney. Although it seems like she didn't quite understand exactly what that sealing entailed.
10: When you said was still sort of hoping that
7: she was still
10: her husband
7: pining
10: would come
7: for
10: back.
7: James. You know, she has these entries where she's talking about how she sees someone off in the distance and she thinks maybe it's him, but no,
11: no, it's not. And she's so disappointed. And so she thinks he's going to come back, but he doesn't.
9: Mm-hmm. Well, at that point, she starts writing a diary. We have 47 of the diaries she wrote over her lifetime. But she says, prolific. Is there any future for me? She's going to live until she's 93. And in the blessing that Brigham Young gave her, he said she would have a long life and that she would do good throughout her life. And that was the destiny, really, the Lord must have had in mind for her. Because as she entered the household of Newell and Ann Whitney, she was nurtured then by people who loved and understood the gospel. And for the rest of her life, she associated with the leaders and fine teachers of the Church of Jesus Christ of Latter-day Saints.
8: And it seems like even though her early life, she had so many difficulties, it really did set her up in a lot of ways for, you know, she probably had a lot of hope for the future. And I just think of her coming to Salt Lake from Nauvoo to Salt Lake again at such a young age when she's already encountered so many things. Can you tell us a little bit about that experience?
11: The thing about the trail is, you know, we don't always think about the reality of what that experience was like. And I think Emmeline gives us a good sense of it, although it's coming from a 16-year-old perspective. So in many ways, it often sounds like an adventure instead of the ordeal that it was traveling.
10: Super monotonous, right? Just trudging.
11: Yes. I mean, she does talk about the rain that they're encountering and the mud is so bad and the horses have to work so hard and the oxen to get through the mud. And so they need to stop and let them rest and that sort of thing. But, you know, then she talks about how she's picking wildflowers and how beautiful the scenery is. She talks about a fire that was on the prairie and they weren't sure if they were going to be able to get through it. And they were able to get it out and there was ash left. And so they had to cross through this ash. And the ash, she says, black and white ashes flew in our faces as we crossed about a mile. Can you think a mile's worth of ash blowing on your face? She talks about when letters come from Nauvoo and how exciting it is when they get word from family who are still behind. And she has this one note about some people who received letters from home, from Nauvoo. And she says, they're bringing word from Nauvoo of all manner of wickedness, dancing schools, grog shops, and billiard tables, and everyone supporting himself at the expense of his neighbor. And I think that's really telling to show in her mind what constitutes kind of like
10: wickedness.
11: The fall of Nauvoo, right? That dancing schools and billiards, right? But then I really am intrigued by that last statement, everyone supporting himself at the expense of his neighbor, where it makes it sound like it was so much more of a community, that there was a real collegiality among the citizens of Nauvoo where they were looking out for one another. Mm-hmm. And now that seems to have
10: for selfishness.
11: Yeah, that that they've become selfish. So another thing that I really picked up on when I was going through these diaries recently is the camp itself. And it's something I just really hadn't thought about. She's talking about how her particular wagon has been a little bit behind. And so then they're coming up to the camp. And so many of the tents, she says, all huddled together. And the horses and wagons are interspersed. And then she describes what she hears. Some are singing and laughing. Some are praying, children crying, etc. Every sound may be heard from one tent to another. And that was just a sensory detail I really hadn't considered of the trail experience, that how noisy it might be because they're
10: rowdy
11: in tents. And so you hear conversations, maybe some arguments, you know, children crying. So those are just some interesting details that caught my eye.
8: It's so fun talking to the two of you because what is amazing is that the insights you have are coming straight from Emmeline Wells and her diaries. Mm-hmm. So she is saying her thoughts, she's saying her perspectives, and I feel like probably some of the language you're using are her words. And so it's a really beautiful thing to be able to do this. It's really exciting to note that these diaries are made available to the public on churchhistorianspress.org, and we'll link to that for our listeners. It was really neat to go through. There's lots of supplementary resources and images. There's lots of additional information about the different people she was associated with here in Utah and then nationally as well. And it's a project that reflects the work that you two have been doing for 18 years. So it's really neat to be able to have this discussion with you today. And so now that we've kind of learned a little bit about her early years and coming to Utah, what happens in her life next that dictates her decisions and her path for the rest of her life.
9: You might want to visualize the trail in two parts. Her diary covers the Iowa section, right out of Nauvoo. But the Whitneys spent a year in winter quarters.
10: Oh, okay.
9: It was in 1848 when she came on the longer trek from winter quarters to Salt Lake City, and she was pregnant.
8: Oh, wow.
9: She arrives in Salt Lake and 2 months later gives birth to her first daughter.
10: Oh, my goodness.
11: Sounds terrible. In a wagon.
9: In a wagon in November when it's cold. And the baby's not coming easily. You want to read those stories, but we don't have a diary from that year. However, she reflects later.
10: Okay.
9: And she'll think back to people and her feelings, particularly on the birthday.
10: A busy year. Didn't have a lot of time to write in her diary that year.
9: She has another child born in 1850, a second daughter. However, Newell K. Whitney dies suddenly in Salt Lake. And she is there giving birth by herself. And having to take care of these two children. She goes back to set up a school. Again, her friend Olive Bishop provides her some housing and takes her in. But after 2 years of that, a young widow with two children, she thinks, I'm still young, just 22. I don't want to spend my life alone like this.
10: Right.
9: So she composes a letter, what we call a letter of subtle proposal, to Daniel H. Wells, a noted citizen and a friend of Newell K. Whitney she admires, probably because he's kind and well-spoken, very capable leader in the church, and suggests that maybe he would add her to his family. He waits a while to answer, a month, and he waits a few months more before he does, but then he takes her on and agrees that he will provide housing for her, and they have three daughters together over the next 9 years. But he has five other plural wives. So this is
10: a large family.
9: Right, and she has to share his time and his focus and interest. But it gives her some stability and fulfills a promise that Newell K. Whitney made to her, that she would spend her life reading and writing and associating with the elite of the world and teaching them about the gospel. Again, a child of destiny. Mm-hmm. As she went back to visit Nauvoo for the first time some 40 years later, she said, I was left to my fate, and although I felt no special guidance, yet the hand of providence was over me and must have guided me to the safe haven I have found. This will be in the diaries coming out in December.
10: Oh, a preview.
9: Year.
10: Wonderful.
9: A preview.
10: I think something interesting, too, is throughout this time, Emmeline is very involved in the Relief Society. And you have both shared that that gave her some confidence and some experience that really wasn't readily available to women at that time, to speak and to write and to teach and lead. And then that gives her the opportunities and experience she needs to then become a leader in the suffrage movement. So maybe we
11: it
10: could
11: does.
10: Talk about her involvement in the Relief Society.
11: Yeah, she starts out in her local Relief Society in the 13th Ward as an assistant secretary. And then just as...
10: Even now.
11: Yes.
10: Steadily you start, promoted,
11: exactly,
10: whether you want
11: that's
10: it
11: exactly
10: or not.
11: Right. But, you know, people see that you have an ability and that you're reliable and they know they can count on you to fulfill your role. And so, yeah, then she gets tapped for other things. 1876, Brigham Young says, Emmeline, we need you to lead the grain storage movement. He had previously asked the men to do it, and not much had happened there, so he trusted Emmeline.
10: Went to a woman that he thought would get it done, probably.
11: And she was a great organizer and was able to motivate the women, and they were able to amass quite a sizable amount of grain over the years. It was a project that she oversaw for like 40 years.
9: Until 1916.
10: Yeah. Oh, wow.
9: 1918.
11: Until, you know, ultimately the grain was sold to the U.S. government during World War I. But that was an opportunity for her to step into a leadership role.
10: Mm-hmm.
11: And then right around the same time, 1877, she had started writing some editorial-type pieces for The Woman's Exponent that had been started in 1872.
10: A newspaper.
11: A newspaper,
10: for
11: yes.
10: Women in
11: 19th century newspaper. And as was common, Emmeline chose a pseudonym of Blanche Beachwood to write these editorials. And they were really fiery. some of them, you know, challenging women's roles.
10: And you both have said very progressive for that
11: She was progressive. Mm-hmm. And in many ways, she fit right in with other 19th century suffragists. Mm-hmm. But, you know, here she is, clear out in the West, mm-hmm. but examining the same kinds of issues, mm-hmm. wondering about the place of woman. Mm-hmm. You know, the woman question is what they called it.
9: You may be interested in seeing her, too, as a promoter of young people and their talents. By the time she starts writing diaries that we have, it's 1874. Women's suffrage has already come to Utah. Women have the vote. But in her home in January of that year is founded the Wasatch Literary Association. Her daughter, M, E-M for Emma, was part of a group of bright young people that included Heber J. Grant and Orson F. Whitney.
10: Oh, wow.
9: And people who became newspaper editors.
10: Leaders.
9: And leaders in the church later, Rudger Clausen. And these young people came to her house and organized a predecessor of the Young Men, Young Women's Organization, as well as we know it. Mm-hmm. Right? And they liked to challenge each other, to write, to be creative. They were funny. They did music. They
10: sang and played instruments. She was sort of facilitating this.
11: She was.
9: Right. And she had this nice house that Daniel had built her with a parlor, and there she gathered in the youth of the church and followed their careers throughout.
11: And I think she was a perfect person to do that because those things were important to her. She really wanted people to develop their intellect.
10: It was natural for her to promote those things.
11: And the arts. You know, she wanted to be a writer herself. She saw herself as a poet. Mm-hmm. But the interesting thing is that she doesn't have fame for her poetry, but she has fame for her journalism, for her petitions that she had to craft, and for memorials that she wrote to advocate for political causes. You know, so she did become a writer, just not the way she quite envisioned.
10: Maybe anticipated.
11: Yeah.
10: Okay.
8: And it's so interesting to hear everything else she was involved in, too, and leading so many just different community organizations and different initiatives and helping other people to kind of find themselves and be successful.
11: Yeah.
9: When she became connected with the Woman's Exponent, then she had an office. And that meant that visitors to town would come to see her or would be sent there by the brethren who would say, you should go visit Anne M. Lightwells.
10: Yeah.
9: Right. She remembers everything. She knows everyone. She can tell you the scoop.
10: Oh, interesting.
9: And she would have a downtown office, and so people came. As a result, she'd throw up her hands and say, I never get anything done because all these people are coming to see me. But she loved it. She really loved it.
10: She enjoyed that.
8: And at one point, Elizabeth Cady Stanton and Susan B. Anthony actually came, and they came to visit her.
9: They came at least twice. They came right after Utah women had the vote.
11: 1871.
9: And then as they approached statehood in 1895, and Utah women were going to get the vote
10: again
9: put into the Constitution, Mrs. Cady Stanton at that time, she had retired, but Susan B. Anthony came and Anna Howard Shaw, this wonderful orator, and they held meetings in Salt Lake and praised her and would pat her on the back. And at that time, Emmeline had her own little house again, and she invited them to come visit and see her and said, this was a highlight day of my life.
10: Oh, that's
8: sweet. Absolutely. Mm-hmm. I can imagine that. I mean, it's amazing because when I think of early Utah saints and kind of frontier Utah, I don't often think about this incredible connection that they had with national leaders and these very prominent activists, and especially female activists. Mm-hmm. This is such an incredible connection that we can make.
9: We have to move our minds beyond the frontier village.
8: Mm-hmm. Definitely.
9: And they had nice houses. They had streetcars. Mm-hmm. They had problems.
8: And they were educated. And it's really neat to hear this perspective because then we really can connect with them and see, oh, yeah, they did have the same problems. And, you know, they were working through so many things that we can relate to easily.
9: But she wanted culture. Mm-hmm. I believe in women, Blanche Beechwood wrote, especially thinking women. And when she came back from national meetings in Washington, and the women around her seemed lackadaisical, she said, I've got to inspire them to think more clearly. They've got to follow these political issues. We may have the vote, but it won't mean anything unless we're using it.
10: Mm-hmm. Well, and we were also talking earlier just how she really had the ability to see beyond their own sphere and their own kind of small, maybe small frontier world that you've described isn't really as small as we think it is, but reaching out, like we've talked about, reaching out to women and others outside the sphere to travel to Washington, D.C. and to be involved in these movements and to build bridges to create relationships that would serve their community.
11: And I think that that may have started with her exchange of newspapers with other suffrage newspapers, other women's groups. Mm-hmm. And she was keeping tabs on what was happening nationally and internationally and reporting that in the Woman's Exponent. And so that's why she was such a source of information, both at the local level and then, you know, national and international. She was writing biographies of leading women in the nation and internationally that she would publish in the Exponent as well. So she was really trying to make women aware of women's activities at all levels, including Relief Society too. You know, it did function as the kind of unofficial organ of the Relief Society as well, but it had a much broader purpose.
9: In the diaries that we have, she says, I spoke in front of men for the first time in a public meeting. Mm-hmm. I think this was on the Saturday meeting in the 14th Ward building of the Retrenchment Association. But she marked that down because that was a step forward to
10: That's
9: that.
10: A big deal.
11: It was.
10: Women were not speaking to men.
11: Absolutely
10: publicly.
11: Not. That was promiscuous. Mm-hmm. It was very frowned upon. And so you have Elizabeth Cady Stanton back in Seneca Falls in 1848 having this convention, and there were a few men there. I mean, that was revolutionary. Mm. You know, to ask for the vote was revolutionary. That was just unheard of, and it violated all the social norms, all of the expectations of women. Women were not to be in public life. That wasn't their role. You know, they should be in the domestic sphere.
9: Then it's almost frightening that only a year or two later she starts meeting the first of the six presidents of the United States she talks with directly.
8: Oh, my goodness.
9: Yeah. And that was when James A. Garfield, a future president of the United States, came to Utah. And her husband invited her to come on the expedition out to Salt Air. They like to take
10: visitors,
9: dignitaries to the wonderful resorts at the edge of the Great Salt Lake. And Garfield had a steamship named after him. But she sat in the same private car with Garfield, and he invited her to sit next to him and converse back and forth. And he must have found her interesting and charming.
10: I love hearing you quote these bits and pieces from her diaries, and would love to have you describe more about her character, more about who she was and who she became as a person, and how you can get those nuggets and see that in her writing.
9: You know, diaries are peculiar. They happen day by day. It's not like looking back and writing a memoir with a beginning, middle, and end. Instead, you're in the middle of all these events. And because she was a woman, she was multitasking. So she writes in her entries about things that happened at home, things that happened in the office, bits she read in the newspaper, public events, and worries that she had. She said in public, I don't let people see my feelings. But then she would go home and pour it out into her diary. So you have this wonderful mixture, and it means the reader has to be patient. Going along with the story, if you're interested in how she went to Washington, D.C., then you have to follow it through several days. But also you have the reward of freshness and the sense that we're hearing what she's
10: feeling. It's happening right now.
8: Well, and she wasn't writing it for other people necessarily, you know, so that's, I like how you said you have to be patient with it, and you're kind of experiencing her life with her as she lives it.
9: Because these diaries are online, they're searchable. And it means if you have a theme, even a word you're interested in, you can look it up and follow. You can find people you know in the diaries or your own relatives by using the search key.
11: And if you take the diaries in tandem with the Woman's Exponent, oftentimes she's giving a more complete account of an event in the Woman's Exponent, but then sometimes it's a little bit more candid, although brief, in her diaries. And so that's kind of a fun contrast where she talks about her impressions of these suffrage leaders. In the Woman's Exponent, she talked about 1879 was the first time when she met Stanton and Anthony in person, or at least unless she might have met them in 71 when they came to Utah. We don't have a record of that, but she mentioned in The Woman's Exponent, Miss Anthony is in every respect Stanton's opposite, except that they agree on the woman question. She is entirely different from what one would fancy in reading about her. Upon the platform, she wore a very rich black silk dress trimmed with velvet and lace. In many respects, she is a very remarkable woman. She possesses great firmness and strength of character and is a famous talker. Her voice is not as pleasant as Mrs. Stanton's, but her words are sharp and incisive. And so, you know, just to have a firsthand account of what these women were like, there's another one when she makes a remark about Susan B. Anthony after she appears at a meeting at the Columbian Exposition, and she talks about her coming into the room with her usual cheery demeanor. You know, when we think about Susan B. Anthony, we don't necessarily think of her as a cheery person. And I'm sure a large part of that is because of the kind of photographs that were taken at the time.
10: Sure.
11: But, you know, she seems like a much more serious kind of a person. So it's just kind of fun to get a little bit of backstory on and insight on those women. And they were friends with her. You know, I don't know if we really talked about that even though these were people who practiced polygamy, which was not acceptable, they were women who had the vote. And
10: so Utah
11: women. And so Susan B. Anthony was more inclusive. You know, mm-hmm. if you are working for the vote for women, you are one
10: you
11: of us.
10: You can work with me.
11: You can, yeah. And so she was accepting.
10: We can set aside these glaring differences
11: exactly.
10: that we have.
11: We'll try not to emphasize the fact that you're a polygamist, but
10: yeah.
11: we want you to be part of our group. And especially since they had received the vote, had been enfranchised early on, and then as part of anti-polygamy legislation, mm-hmm. lost the vote and had to get it again. But still, she was able to form a relationship with those women, especially Susan B. Anthony, to the point where there were visible demonstrations of affection at meetings. There was a time after Emmeline gave a report that Susan B. Anthony came up to the podium with her and put her arm around her and just really gave a wonderful comment about Emmeline and about Utah women, and people were moved to tears because it was just so touching. And Susan B. Anthony bequeathed a gold ring to Emmeline when mm-hmm. she died, you know, as a tribute.
10: Yeah.
11: And we might want to mention, though, that she did have one really big disappointment when she didn't have funds. And that was the 1896 convention after Utah had become a state. And she had been so instrumental in making sure that suffrage was involved, you know, included in the Constitution. She'd been advised by Susan B. Anthony, don't let that Constitution go without having woman suffrage in there, because otherwise you might not get it back. And so she and others lobbied the legislators and got their promise that they would include the suffrage. Had a little bit of a debate when it actually came right down to it, but in the end, suffrage was included. And so here was this celebration. And she telegraphed Susan B. Anthony to say, hooray, we've done it.
10: Mm-hmm.
11: And, you know, rejoice with us, she said. And so then the suffrage convention was going to be just in a few weeks after that. And Emmeline didn't have the money to go. And here they were going to celebrate Utah and Emmeline.
10: Utah and her work.
11: Mm-hmm. And she didn't go. And it's just so shocking to me that someone didn't recognize.
10: Step in and, yeah, fund
11: you know,
10: her.
11: No family, friends, the Relief Society, the Suffrage Association, nobody. And she didn't get to go. And that was a big disappointment to her. She wrote, I can scarcely believe I am not going to Washington.
10: Oh.
11: It don't seem true at all.
10: Oh.
8: I have really loved learning more about Emmeline. She's such an incredible person in our very own history, and I have really appreciated being inspired by her accomplishments and who she was. And so just to conclude, we would love to know, from your perspective and from your involvement, what do you feel like Emmeline's significance is for Latter-day Saint women today?
9: She had a wonderful sense of faith, along with her practicality. She relied on blessings from the priesthood in times of illness. She treasured her own patriarchal blessing and the blessing she had received from early church leaders. She went to the current leaders for help also. But she knew in her heart that she was a daughter of God and that she had important work that she could do. Think of her serving in the General Relief Society as a general secretary for 22 years, never typed. She wrote all her letters by pen and pencil.
10: Amazing.
9: And often she was doing it late at night after she got home from work, keeping up the record of Relief Society. She never had a car or a buggy. She walked around town. She took streetcars.
10: Probably why she lived so long, right?
9: That's right. She was a petite woman, never more than 5 feet tall, and probably weighed 100 pounds or less. And yet she had that energy to just keep going night and day. I admire her very much for being a woman of action as well as a woman of sensitivity and culture.
8: Well, I love that one of the themes of this discussion has been that from one of her blessings that she knew she was a child of destiny. You know, we're women of destiny. And I think that's such a beautiful tribute to her life that, you know, not only was she able to accomplish so many things, but this influence that she had to those around her and that extends to us is incredible.
11: Yeah.
8: Mm-hmm. So thank you, Cherry and Cherie, for taking the time with us to share the life of Emmeline B. Wells and your involvement with such a meaningful project. We want to remind our listeners that they can go to churchhistorianspress.org and see actual diaries from Emmeline B. Wells and then look at some of the supplementary material to learn a little bit more about mm-hmm. her life.
10: I know. And I feel like we could only share bits and pieces and nuggets. But yes, we hope our listeners who would like to learn more will check that resource out. We will link to them in the resources on the podcast episode. So learn more about Emmeline, be inspired by her words. Such an amazing resource. Thank you both for the time and commitment you've made to making her life and her words accessible and available. 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So thank you so much for listening. I'm Carly Guymon.
8: And I'm Shaylin Back. Thanks again for listening. Have a wonderful day.
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13: The Redeemer of Israel is indeed our only delight. My beloved brothers and sisters, dear friends, I'm grateful to be with you on this wonderful General Conference weekend. Herod and I rejoice with you in sustaining Elders Gong and Soros and the many who have received significant new callings during this General Conference. Although I miss my dear friend, President Thomas S. Monson, I love, sustain, and support our Prophet and President, Russell M. Nelson, and his noble counselors. I'm also thankful and honored to once again work more closely with my beloved fellow brethren of the Quorum of the Twelve. Most of all, I'm deeply humbled and very happy to be a member of the Church of Jesus Christ of Latter-day Saints, where millions of men, women, and children are willing to lift where they stand in whatever capacity or calling and strive with all their heart to serve God and His children, building the kingdom of God. Today is a sacred day. It is Easter Sunday, when we commemorate that glorious morning when our Savior broke the bands of death and emerged triumphant from the tomb. Recently, I asked the internet, what day most changed the course of history? The responses range from surprising and strange, as you can expect, to insightful and thought-provoking. Among them, the day when a prehistoric asteroid struck the Yucatan Peninsula, or when in 1440, Johannes Gutenberg finished his printing press. And of course, the day in 1903, when the Wright brothers showed the world that man really can fly. If the same question were asked to you, what would you say? In my mind, the answer is clear. To find the most important day in history, we must go back to that evening almost 2,000 years ago in the Garden of Gethsemane when Jesus Christ knelt in intense prayer and offered himself as a ransom for our sins. It was during this great and infinite sacrifice of unparalleled suffering in both body and spirit that Jesus Christ, even God, bled at every pore. Out of perfect love, he gave all that we might receive all. His supernal sacrifice, difficult to comprehend, only to be felt with all our heart and mind, reminds us of the universal debt of gratitude we owe Christ for his divine gift. Later that night, Jesus was brought before religious and political authorities who mocked him, beat him, and sentenced him to a shameful death. He hung in agony upon the cross until finally it was finished. His lifeless body was laid in a borrowed tomb. And then, on the morning of the third day, Jesus Christ, the Son of Almighty God, emerged from the tomb as a glorious, resurrected being of splendor, light, and majesty. Yes, there are many events throughout history that have profoundly affected the destiny of nations and peoples, but combine them all, and they cannot begin to compare to the importance of what happened on that first Easter morning. What is it that makes the infinite sacrifice and the resurrection of Jesus Christ the most important event in history, more influential than world wars, cataclysmic disasters, and life-changing scientific discoveries? The answer lies in two great, unsurmountable challenges that every one of us faces. First, we all die. No matter how young, beautiful, healthy, or cautious you are, someday your body will become lifeless. Friends and family will mourn you, but they cannot bring you back. Nevertheless, because of Jesus Christ, your death will be temporary. Your spirit one day will reunite with your body. This resurrected body will not be subject to death, and you will live in the eternities, free from pain and physical suffering. This will happen because of Jesus the Christ, who laid down his life and took it up again. He did this for all who believe in him. He did this for all who do not believe in him. He did this even for those who mock, revile, and curse his name. Second, we have all sinned. Our sins would forever keep us from living with God because no unclean thing can enter into his kingdom. As a result, every man, woman, and child was shut out of his presence. That is, until Jesus Christ, the Lamb without spot, offered his life as a ransom for our sins. Because Jesus owed no debt to justice, he could pay our debt and meet the demands of justice for every soul. And that includes you and me. Jesus Christ paid the price for our sins. All of them. On that most important day in history, Jesus the Christ opened the gates of death and cast aside the barriers that prevented us from passing into the holy and hallowed halls of everlasting life. Because of our Lord and Savior, you and I are granted a most precious and priceless gift. Regardless of our past, we can repent and follow the path that leads to celestial light and glory, surrounded by the faithful children of Heavenly Father. This is what we celebrate.

We will exist as eternal beings, worlds without end. Because of Jesus Christ, our sins can not only be erased, they can be forgotten. We can become purified and exalted, holy. Because of our beloved Savior, we can forever drink from the fountain of water that springs up into eternal life. We can dwell forever in the mansions of our eternal King, in unimaginable glory and in perfect happiness. In spite of all of this, there are many in the world today who are either not aware of or do not believe in the precious gift Jesus Christ has given us. They may have heard of Jesus Christ and know of him as a historical figure, but they do not see him for who he truly is. When I think of this, I'm reminded of the Savior standing before the Roman prefect of Judea, Pontius Pilate, just a few hours before the Savior's death. Pilate viewed Jesus from a strictly worldly perspective. Pilate had a job to do, and it involved two major tasks: collecting taxes for Rome and keeping the peace. Now, the Jewish Sanhedrin had brought before him a man who they claimed was an obstacle to both. After interrogating his prisoner, Pilate announced, "I find in him no fault at all." But he felt he had to appease Jesus' accusers, so Pilate called upon a local custom that allowed one prisoner to be released during Passover season. Would they not have him release Jesus instead of the notorious robber and murderer Barabbas? But the tumultuous mob demanded that Pilate release Barabbas and crucify Jesus. "Why?" Pilate asked. "What evil has he done?" But they only shouted the louder, "Crucify him." In one final effort to satisfy the mob, Pilate ordered his men to scourge Jesus. This they did, leaving him bloodied and bruised. They mocked him, placed him a crown of thorns on his head, and clothed him in a purple robe. Perhaps Pilate thought this would satisfy the mob's lust for blood. Perhaps they would take pity on the man. "Behold, I bring him forth to you," Pilate said, "that ye may know that I find no fault in him. Behold the man." The Son of God stood in the flesh before the people of Jerusalem. They could see Jesus, but they did not truly behold him. They did not have eyes to see. In a figurative sense, we too are invited to behold the man. Opinions about him vary in the world. Ancient and modern prophets testify that he is the Son of God. I do this too. It is significant and important that we each come to know for ourselves. So when you ponder the life and ministry of Jesus Christ, what do you see? Those who find a way to truly behold the man find the doorway to life's greatest joys and the balm to life's most demanding despairs. So when you're encompassed by sorrows and grief, behold the man. When you feel lost or forgotten,

0: behold the man. When you are despairing, deserted, doubting, damaged, or defeated, behold the man. He will comfort you. He will heal you and give meaning to your journey. He will pour out his spirit and fill your heart with exceeding joy. He gives power to the faint, and to them that have no might, he increases strength. When we truly behold the man, we learn of him and seek to align our lives with him. We repent and strive to refine our natures and daily grow a little closer to him. We trust him. We show our love for him by keeping his commandments and by living up to our sacred covenants. In other words, we become his disciples. His refining light saturates our souls. His grace uplifts us. Our burdens are lightened, our peace deepened. When we truly behold the man, we have the promise of a blessed future that inspires and upholds us through the bends and bumps in life's journey. Looking back, we will recognize that there is a divine pattern, that the dots really connect. As you accept his sacrifice, become his disciple, and finally reach the end of your earthly journey, what will become of the sorrows you have endured in this life? They will be gone. The disappointments, betrayals, persecutions you have faced, gone. The suffering, heartache, guilt, shame, and anguish you have passed through, gone, forgotten. Is it any wonder that we talk of Christ, we rejoice in Christ, we preach of Christ, we prophesy of Christ, that our children may know to what source they may look for remission of their sins? Is it any wonder that we strive with all our hearts to truly behold the man? My beloved brothers and sisters, I testify that the most important day in the history of mankind was the day when Jesus Christ, the living Son of God, won the victory over death and sin for all of God's children. And the most important day in your life and mine is the day when we learn to behold the man, when we see him for who he truly is, when we partake with all our heart and mind of his atoning power, when with renewed enthusiasm and strength we commit to follow him. May that be a day that recurs over and over and over again throughout our lives. I leave you my testimony and blessing that as we behold the man, we will find meaning, joy, and peace in this earthly life and eternal life in the world to come. In the sacred name of Jesus Christ. Amen.
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4: Where Dreams Come True by Shyam Kumar Lohat, New Delhi, India. My father threatened to kick me out of the house if I joined the church, but after I got baptized, all I saw were great blessings in my life. For some reason, a nice girl in my 10th grade high school class decided to give me a copy of the Book of Mormon in English. I didn't know what it was. My dad had given me a book of abridged Bible stories in Hindi when I was young, So when I tried to read a couple of pages in the Book of Mormon and saw the name Jesus Christ, I thought, this looks like the Bible. I kept the book, but I left it alone. I did not speak English, though I was studying it in high school. About that same time, I started preparing for exams with my friend who gave me the Book of Mormon. I was good at all my academic subjects, but one. I am really worried about my English exams, I told my friend. I am afraid I am going to fail. She replied, I have some friends who can help you learn English. Those friends were missionaries from the Church of Jesus Christ of Latter-day Saints. Soon they started coming to my home and giving me English grammar lessons. After a few weeks, they started teaching me the gospel. As I investigated the church, the missionaries taught me about the fruits of the Spirit. See Galatians chapter 5, verses 22 through 23, and helped me understand how the Spirit speaks to us. They also told me to ask Heavenly Father if their message was true. As I prayed, I didn't expect an answer like the one Joseph Smith received, but I wanted an answer to come in a way that I knew I was making the right choice. That answer came late one night in a way I cannot deny. It was an answer filled with light and peace. I felt uplifted and born again. I felt like I wanted to be the nicest person in the world. God knew how to answer me, and I knew what to do after that. In fact, I was scared what would happen to me if I didn't get baptized. When I told my parents, my dad was against it, not because he is not a nice man, but because of the cultural pressure. He wasn't sure how our community would accept my baptism. If you get baptized, you will be kicked out of our home, he told me. In tears, I told my mother, I really want to get baptized, but this is what Dad is saying. She replied, go ahead, we'll see what happens. I went ahead and got baptized. After that, I never turned back. All I saw were great blessings in my life. My dad did not kick me out, but for a year or two, life was difficult at home. When anything difficult happened in our family, some of our relatives and family members thought it was because I had betrayed the gods by choosing to accept the gospel. But as my parents saw positive changes in me, things changed at home. 2 years after I joined the church, I baptized my two younger sisters. Later, my other sister got baptized. A promise fulfilled. When the missionaries taught me the gospel, the friend who gave me the Book of Mormon promised me that if I read it cover to cover in English, I would learn to speak English. I took that promise seriously, so I started reading, even though I didn't understand much at first. I read and studied the Book of Mormon every day and every night. I even kept it under my pillow so that if I woke up at night, I could start reading again. Within a year, I spoke English well enough to work in an English-speaking call center. After saving money, I was called to the India-Bangalore mission. During my mission, I was really concerned about not having all of my family together in the church. One day I read this verse, Behold, you have had many afflictions because of your family. Nevertheless, I will bless you and your family. Yea, and the day cometh that they will believe and know the truth and be one with you in my church. Doctrine and Covenants, section 31, verse 2. I felt the Spirit so strong that I knew this verse was speaking to me. It took 14 years for that promise to come true in my family. But 3 years ago, I baptized both of my parents. Now we are all members of the church, except for one of my brothers. I say this often. The church is a place where dreams come true. Because of the church, I have the things I desired most. I learned to speak English. I served a mission that was full of miracles. After my mission, I met Radhika, who is now my beautiful wife, and we were sealed in the Bern, Switzerland temple. We have a 4-year-old son. My family is with me in the church. All of my good dreams have come true. Read by David Shaw.
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3: brought to you by The Church of Jesus Christ of Latter-day Saints. Now presenting Q&A.
2: We received an email that says, quote, I've been alive for about 50 years. Has there been a consistent message from the Lord in that period of time? Close quote. That's a very interesting question, and one which we're very excited to answer. The first thing that we should do to begin to answer this question is to look in the scriptures to find a starting point. We have two scriptures to start us off. The first scripture comes from Amos chapter 3, verse 7. It says, quote, surely the Lord God will do nothing, but he revealeth his secret unto his servants, the prophets, close quote. The second scripture comes from the Doctrine and Covenants, section 1, verse 38. It says, quote, what I, the Lord, have spoken, I have spoken, and I excuse not myself. And though the heavens and the earth pass away, my word shall not pass away, but shall all be fulfilled, whether by mine own voice or by the voice of my servants, it is the same. Close quote. With these two scriptures in mind, it can easily be seen that if we want to know the message of the Lord, we can look to his servants, the prophets. There are many messages given at general conferences and devotionals by the prophets and apostles. We're going to focus on one message that seems to be given over and over again. In your question that you emailed to us, you mentioned that you were about 50 years old. So let's go back to 1960. President David O. McKay was president of the church at the time, with counselors President J. Reuben Clark and President Henry D. Moyle. Members of the Quorum of the 12 Apostles at the time were as follows: President Joseph Fielding Smith and elders Harold B. Lee, Spencer W. Kimball, Ezra Taft Benson, Mark E. Peterson, Delbert L. Stapley, Marion G. Romney, LeGrand Richards, Richard L. Evans, George Q. Morris, Hugh B. Brown, and Howard W. Hunter. Let's start by hearing some of the messages from these brethren.
1: God is at the helm. God is the creator of the earth. He's the father of our souls and spirits.
5: One of the things President McKay says to all the men who are called to the Quorum of the Twelve is this: you are to become a witness of Jesus the Christ, a special witness. Wherever you go, you're to bear that witness and bless the people. My young friends, with all the solemnity of my soul, speaking from the very center of my heart, I say to you, knowing that I'm on the very brink of eternity, I say to you, Jesus of Nazareth is the Son of God, the Redeemer of the world. He is pleading for you tonight, his younger brothers and sisters. He is the Son of the living God, and he's come again in our time.
6: And I bear you solemn testimony that Jesus the Christ lives, that he lives as you live, that he's just as real as you are real. I bear you solemn testimony that he not only died on the cross, but that he came forth in a literal physical resurrection. I bear you solemn testimony that Joseph Smith and Oliver Cowdery saw Jesus the Christ there in the Kirtland Temple, and that they saw his face and his figure, his beautiful white hair, whiter than the driven snow, and that they heard his voice as he spoke to them and announced that in truth he was the Christ.
5: With all the fervor of my soul, I know that God lives, that he is a reality, that he's a personality, that Jesus of Nazareth is and was and will ever be the Son of God, the Redeemer and the Savior of the world. I know that better than I know anything else. And I say with Peter of old, who was asked, whom say ye that I am? He replied with the same authority with which I speak. Thou art the Christ, the Son of the living God. And he was told by the Master what I've been told by him as well. Flesh and blood did not reveal this unto you,
7: but my Father which is in heaven.
2: You may not have recognized those voices. That was Presidents David O. McKay and Hubie Brown, Elder Mark E. Peterson, and again, President Hubie Brown. As we look back on the messages that the Lord has sent through his servants, one thing stands out and gives hope. It is the lamp to our feet, our sure foundation. With that in mind, we continue our search for the message of the Lord. In 1970, there was a change to the leadership of the Church of Jesus Christ of Latter-day Saints. President David O. McKay passed away. The next 10 years would provide three presidents of the church, Presidents Joseph Fielding Smith, Harold B. Lee, and Spencer W. Kimball. Also, with the deaths of the prophets and the deaths of Presidents J. Reuben Clark, Henry D. Moyle, and Hubie Brown, Elders Delbert L. Stapley and Richard L. Evans, there became vacancies in the Quorum of the 12 Apostles. Those vacancies were filled with the following familiar elders: Gordon B. Hinckley, N. Eldon Tanner, Thomas S. Monson, Boyd K. Packer, Marvin J. Ashton, Bruce R. McConkie, L. Tom Perry, David B. Haight, and James E. Faust. Although the changes were many, the message was still the same.
8: I leave you my witness that Jesus is the Christ, and that God is our Father.
9: He has appeared in our day with his Father, who said, "This is my beloved Son, hear him." He has appeared many other times to converse with his earthly friends, and in the not distant future he will come again with 10,000 of his angels in all the glory of his Father's kingdom to usher in his personal reign of righteousness and peace. And so now, in keeping with our established practice and pursuant to the divine obligation laid upon us, I bear personal testimony of the divine sonship of him who has saved us with his blood. He is truly God's almighty Son.
10: I bear witness of him who is the great comforter, and as one authorized to bear that witness, testify that he lives.
9: That my words simply echo the thoughts that are in your hearts. I know, just as well as I know anything in this world, that God has spoken in our day, that Jesus is the Lord.
11: We proclaim this to be the true gospel of Jesus Christ, the maker of heaven and earth. He is our light and our life. This is his church. We praise and honor and worship him. He lives. That I know.
12: I bear witness that Christ, the Son of God, the Savior of the world, is the head of this church and directs its activities through his prophets, Mr. W. Kimball. And I would this day, with all my soul, pray that the hearts of men everywhere will be touched by that divine spark which will cause them to understand, accept, and live the teachings of Jesus Christ, which will prepare them for eternal life with God, our Heavenly Father.
13: It is a must that we develop a love for Christ and give full allegiance and service in the establishment of his kingdom. We must worship the Lord in truth and keep all of his commandments. We must seek for an enlarged capacity to influence the world toward a return to righteousness and a pure love of God.
2: Those testimonies were from Elders Marvin J. Ashton, Bruce R. McConkie, Boyd K. Packer, again we heard from Bruce R. McConkie, President Spencer W. Kimball, N. Eldon Tanner, and again from President Spencer W. Kimball. You're listening to the Mormon Channel's Q&A at radio.lds.org. We received an email from a listener who said, "I've been around for about 50 years. Has there been a consistent message from the Lord in that time?" Before continuing on, let's examine a very important scripture. Let's open up Moses chapter 1, verse 39. It says, quote, "For behold, this is my work and my glory, to bring to pass the immortality and eternal life of man," close quote.
14: This gives us insight to the bottom line reasoning of any message ever given by the Lord. Keeping that in mind, we move on to the next decade in our search. The 80s brought massive growth for the church, with 5 million members and yet again a change in the presidency of the church. President Spencer W. Kimball passed away in 1985, leaving President Ezra Taft Benson the mantle of leadership for The Church of Jesus Christ of Latter-day Saints. At his side were his counselors, President Gordon B. Hinckley and President Thomas S. Monson. By 1990, the Quorum of the 12 Apostles consisted of President Howard W. Hunter and Elders Boyd K. Packer, Marvin J. Ashton, L. Tom Perry, David B. Haight, and James E. Faust. Elders Neil A. Maxwell, Russell M. Nelson, Dallin H. Oakes, M. Russell Ballard, Joseph B. Worthland, and Richard G. Scott filled the vacancies left at the deaths of President Kimball and his counselors, President Marion G. Romney and President N. Eldon Tanner, and also Elder LeGrand Richards, Mark E. Peterson, and Bruce R. McConkie. At the request of President Benson, there was a major push for flooding the earth with the Book of Mormon. Yet in all the growth for the church, there was a message that remained constant.
15: This has been the theme of every Latter-day prophet, along with their testimony that Jesus is the Christ and that Joseph Smith is a prophet of God.
16: With the abundance of testimony, both ancient and modern, sealed by the witness of the Holy Spirit of God, we stand firm and unequivocating in our knowledge that Jesus of Nazareth is the resurrected Savior.
17: As one called and ordained to bear witness of the name of Jesus Christ to all the world, I testify at this Easter season that he lives. He has a glorified, immortal body of flesh and bones. He is the only begotten Son of the Father in the flesh. He is the Savior, the light and life of the world.
18: Jesus is a God of light and life, not a symbol of death and doubt. He lives and will save everyone who is willing to serve him. He is our divine Redeemer and our eternal Creator. He is the resurrection and the life.
15: As members of the Church of Jesus Christ of Latter-day Saints, we place unreserved confidence in the Lord Jesus Christ. We accept him as the Son of God and as the Savior of all mankind. We look to him as the way, the truth, and the life. Until the world lives his teachings, we shall continue in our anxiety about the future and the challenges that mortality brings to each of us.
19: As the least of his disciples, may I raise my voice and declare to you my solemn testimony that death has been overcome. Victory over the tomb has been won. He is risen.
16: In conclusion, I wish to make a humble declaration, an affirmation that Jesus is the Christ, our Redeemer, and the Savior of the world. I do this with all of the solemnity of my soul. This testimony has come to me not alone from a lifetime of study or from reason or logic, but more by personal revelation under the spirit of prophecy.
5: We add our solemn testimony. We too know that he is the living Son of the living God.
15: I humbly testify that he is the same loving, compassionate Lord today as when he walked the dusty roads of Palestine. He is close to his servants on this earth. He cares about and loves each of us today. Of that you can be assured. He lives today as our Lord, our Master, our Savior, our Redeemer, and our God.
9: We raise our voices in praise and testimony of the Lord Jesus Christ, whose witnesses we are. We know he is God's Almighty Son. and that all who believe in him, as he is now revealed by living prophets, shall be saved with him in the kingdom of his Father.
20: I was shown a panoramic view of his earthly ministry, his baptism, his teaching, his healing the sick and lame, the mock trial, his crucifixion, his resurrection, and ascension. There followed scenes of his earthly ministry, to my mind, in impressive detail, confirming scriptural eyewitness accounts. I was being taught, and the eyes of my understanding were opened. I witness to you that he is Jesus the Christ, the Son of God, Savior to all, Redeemer of all mankind, bestower of infinite love, mercy, and forgiveness, the light and life of the world. I knew this truth before. I had never doubted nor wondered. But now I knew because of the impressions of the Spirit upon my heart and soul of these divine truths in a most unusual way.
14: Those are some very familiar voices to us, President Ezra Taft Benson. We also heard Elder James E. Faust, President Howard W. Hunter, Elder Mark E. Peterson, again from Presidents Ezra Taft Benson and Thomas S. Monson, again from Elder James E. Faust, Presidents Gordon B. Hinckley and Ezra Taft Benson, and finally we heard from Elder Bruce R. McConkie and David B. Haight. We learned that the whole reason the Lord does what he does is to bring about the eternal life and immortality of man. But what is eternal life? We turn to the great intercessory prayer for an answer. John chapter 17, verse 3, it says, quote, "And this is life eternal, that they might know thee, the only true God, and Jesus Christ whom thou hast sent," close quote. This gives us further insight into what Heavenly Father wants us to do, and that is to know him and Jesus Christ whom he sent. Now we move on to the 90s. The 90s brought about some of the biggest changes the Church of Jesus Christ of Latter-day Saints had ever seen. President Ezra Taft Benson passed away in 1994. President Howard W. Hunter passed away in 1995, leaving a vibrant and youthful Gordon B. Hinckley to lead the Church of Jesus Christ of Latter-day Saints. By the end of the decade, President Gordon B. Hinckley had dedicated 73 of the 100 temples in the world. A massive project was announced for a gathering place for the saints. That gathering place would later be the conference center located in Salt Lake City. The international growth of the church was stunning. The membership worldwide by the new millennium was just over 11 million members. This meant a lot of travel for President Hinckley and his counselors, President Thomas S. Monson and President James E. Faust. Not only would the First Presidency travel, but also the Quorum of the 12 Apostles. During the 90s, three more men would fill the vacancies opened at the deaths of President Ezra Taft Benson, President Howard W. Hunter, and Elder Marvin J. Ashton. These men were Elders Robert D. Hales, Jeffrey R. Holland, and Henry B. Eyring. As the church became international, the voice of the prophet heard around the world faster than ever before, there was still not a change in the main message given by the Lord's servants.
21: Our eternal Father lives. He stands as the great God of the universe, ruling in majesty and power. And yet he is my Father, to whom I may go in prayer with the assurance that he will hear, listen, and answer. Jesus is the Christ, his immortal Son, who under his Father's direction was the creator of the earth. He was the great Jehovah of the Old Testament, who condescended to come into the world as the Messiah, who gave his life on Calvary's cross in his wondrous atonement because he loved us.
22: I witness that Jesus is the Christ, the Holy Son of God, the healer of our souls, our Savior and Redeemer of mankind,
23: our Mediator, our Redeemer, our Brother, our Advocate with the Father, died for our sins and the sins of all mankind. The atonement of Jesus Christ is the foreordained but voluntary act of the only begotten Son of God. He offered his life as a redeeming ransom for us all. His mission, His ministry among men, His teachings of truth, His acts of mercy, His unwavering love for us prompts our gratitude and warms our hearts. Jesus Christ, Savior of the world, even the Son of God, was and is the ultimate pioneer, for He has gone before, showing all others the way to follow.
0: I testify that you have a heavenly Father that loves you. I witness that the Savior gave His life for your happiness. I know Him. He understands your every need. I positively know that as you accept their will without complaint, they will bless you.
1: I'm humbly grateful to be one of the special witnesses of the name of Christ in all the world. I know that He lives. He is with us, and we can feel His influence in our lives if we're obedient to conform to His teachings and are prayerful.
3: I am grateful that I know as surely as did the apostles Peter, James, and John that Jesus is the Christ, our risen Lord, and that He is our advocate with the Father. I know that the Father bore direct witness of His beloved Son by introducing the resurrected Lord to the boy Joseph Smith in the sacred grove.
23: I know that my Redeemer lives.
4: As one of the special witnesses of the name of Christ in all the world, I testify that He is the Son of the living God. Jesus is the Christ, our atoning Savior and Redeemer. And this is His church, restored to bless God's children and to prepare the world for the second coming of the Lord.
24: God is our Father who watches over His kingdom. Jesus is the Christ whose name this church bears. He stands at its head.
14: We have just heard from Presidents Gordon B. Hinckley, James E. Faust, and Thomas S. Monson, Elders Richard G. Scott, Joseph B. Worthlin, and Henry B. Eyring. We also heard again from President Thomas S. Monson, Elder Russell M. Nelson, and finally, we heard from President Gordon B. Hinckley. 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The number is 1-877-MY-LDS-321. We received an email that says, quote, I've been alive for about 50 years. Has there been a consistent message from the Lord in that time? Close quote. Well, let's continue on in the search for your answer. The prophets and apostles use a very important word in the message of the Lord. That word is know. K-N-O-W. Listen to these two scriptures that help us understand the message of the Lord. The first one is located in Doctrine and Covenants, section 93, verse 1. We read on how each of us can know. It states, quote, Verily, thus saith the Lord, it shall come to pass that every soul who forsaketh his sins and cometh unto me and calleth on my name and obeyeth my voice and keepeth my commandments shall see my face and know that I am. Close quote. Also in Doctrine and Covenants, section 46, verses 13 through 14, it says, quote, To some it is given by the Holy Ghost to know that Jesus Christ is the Son of God, and that He was crucified for the sins of the world. To others it is given to believe on their words, that they also might have eternal life if they continue faithful. Close quote. We come to the final decade leading up to the present time. Still, just as in times past, there are changes that have happened within the church. The conference center was dedicated in the year 2000. Temple building continued at an amazing pace. The growth of the church is worldwide, and the vision of President Ezra Taft Benson has come true with the flooding of the earth with the Book of Mormon. As in decades past, the Lord called home some of His servants. Vacancies again were filled with the deaths of President Gordon B. Hinckley, Elders Neil A. Maxwell, David B. Haight, Joseph B. Worthlin, and President James E. Faust. Thomas S. Monson became the new president of the church, and newly called apostles were David A. Bednar, Dieter F. Uchtdorf, D. Todd Christofferson, and Neil L. Anderson. Whether in this decade or in decades past, the message is still the same.
6: It is now my privilege and blessing to leave you my witness and blessing, and I do so as one of the special witnesses, declaring to you with all of the conviction of my being and every cell of my body from the crown of my head to the soles of my feet that Jesus is the Christ and the Redeemer of the world and our Savior and the head of this church. I know that he is close to the leadership of the church. I know that his spirit is available to all of us who individually serve in our callings. He lives. There is no question about that. I can testify with the same conviction and sureness as the brother of Jared. As he saw the finger of God, it is written, he believed no more, for he knew. I know, and I testify in the words of Peter. When some of the saints began to fall away, the Savior came discouraged and said to the 12, will ye also go away? Peter replied, to whom shall we go? Thou hast the words of eternal life. We believe and assure that thou art that Christ, the Son of the living God. By and through that same authority, I testify concerning his divinity and his being. And I know this with a certainty that exceeds knowledge that comes through our visual senses. For it is given to us by the Spirit to know with greater certainty than by our physical senses.
7: There are 15 men on earth who hold all of the keys of the kingdom. And it is a constant 24-hour a day recognition of the burden and privilege that that apostolic calling comes, that each one of us feels. And for me, the best way is to bear testimony of truth, to express gratitude for that sacred privilege and honor, and to respond to what is in section 46 of the Doctrine of Covenants, where it says, to some it is given by the Holy Ghost to know that Jesus is the Son of God, and that he was crucified for the sins of the world. To others it is given to believe on their words, that they also might have eternal life if they continue faithful. That word, know, is a very important word for those 15 men who are apostles. The sacred experiences and the confirmation that there is a certainty that our Father in heaven lives and that his Son, Jesus Christ, is our Savior. Not a hope, not a belief, not a wish, but an absolute confirmed certainty. Our Father in heaven is real. His Son, Jesus Christ, is real. I know that personally and bear certain witness because I know the Savior.
8: I bear my testimony to you that this work is true, that our Savior lives, and that he guides and directs his church here upon the earth. I leave with you my witness and my testimony that God, our eternal Father, lives and loves us. He is indeed our Father, and he is personal and real.
24: And the prophet Joseph, speaking in this dispensation, declared, and now, after the many testimonies which have been given of him, this is the testimony last of all which we give of him, that he lives. For we saw him even on the right hand of God, and we heard the voice bearing record that he is the only begotten of the Father.
14: That was President James E. Faust, Elder Richard G. Scott, and Presidents Thomas S. Monson and Gordon B. Hinckley. Thank you so much for listening to the Mormon Channel's Q&A here at radio.lds.org. Hopefully we've been able to answer your question, and that it can be seen that in this dispensation, just as in every dispensation, the message is God, the Eternal Father, lives. His Son, Jesus Christ, lives.

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1: Let us not take counsel from our fears. 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
2: Jesus the Christ by James E. Talmadge. Read by Bradley Ross. Chapter 18, As One Having Authority. Matthew's account of the invaluable address, known to us as the Sermon on the Mount, is closed with a forceful sentence of his own, referring to the effect of the Master's words upon the people. For he taught them as one having authority, and not as the scribes. A striking characteristic of Christ's ministry was the entire absence of any claim of human authorization for his words or deeds. The commission he professed to have was that of the Father who sent him. His address, whether delivered to multitudes or spoken in relative privacy to few, were free of the labored citations in which the teachers of the day delighted. His authoritative, "I say unto you," took the place of invocation of authority and exceeded any possible array of precedent, commandment, or deduction. In this, his words differed essentially from the erudite utterances of scribes, Pharisees, and rabbis. Throughout his ministry, inherent power and authority were manifest over matter and the forces of nature, over men and demons, over life and death. It now becomes our purpose to consider a number of instances in which the Lord's power was demonstrated in diverse mighty works. The centurion's servant healed. From the Mount of Beatitudes, Jesus returned to Capernaum. Whether directly or by a longer way marked by the works of power and mercy is of little importance. There was, at that time, a Roman garrison in the city. A military officer, a centurion or captain of 100 men, was stationed there. Attached to the household of this author, to this officer, was an esteemed servant who was ill and ready to die. The centurion had faith that Christ could heal his servant, and invoked the intercession of the Jewish elders to beg of the master the boon desired. These elders implored Jesus most earnestly and urged the worthiness of the man who, though a Gentile, loved the people of Israel and out of his munificence had built for them a synagogue in the town. Jesus went with the elders, but the centurion, probably learning of the approach of the little company, hastily sent other envoys to say that he did not consider himself worthy to have Jesus enter his home, from which sense of unworthiness he had not ventured to make his request in person. "But," ran the message of supplication, "say in a word, and my servant shall be healed." We may well contrast this man's conception of Christ's power with that of the nobleman of the same town, who had requested Jesus to hasten in person to the side of his dying son. The centurion seems to have reasoned in this way. He himself was a man of authority, though under the direction of superior officers. To his subordinates he gave orders which were obeyed. He did not find it necessary to personally attend to the carrying out of these instructions. Surely, one who had such power as Jesus possessed could command and be obeyed. Moreover, the man may have heard of the marvelous restoration of the nobleman's dying son, in accomplishing which the Lord spoke the effective word when miles away from the sufferer's bed. That the centurion's trust and confidence, his belief and faith were genuine, is not to be doubted, since Jesus expressly commended the same. The afflicted one was healed. Jesus is said to have marveled at the centurion's manifestation of faith. And turning to the people who followed, he thus spake, "I say unto you, I have not found so great faith, no, not in Israel." This remark may have caused some of the listeners to wonder. The Jews were unaccustomed to hear the faith of a Gentile so extolled. For, according to the traditionalism of the day, a Gentile, even though an earnest proselyte to Judaism, was accounted essentially inferior to even the least worthy of the chosen people. Our Lord's comment plainly indicated that Gentiles would be preferred in the kingdom of God if they excelled in worthiness. Turning to Matthew's record, we find this additional teaching, introduced as usual with, "I say unto you," that many shall come from east and west and shall sit down with Abraham and Isaac and Jacob in the kingdom of heaven. But the children of the kingdom shall be cast into outer darkness. There shall be weeping and gnashing of teeth. This lesson, that the supremacy of Israel can be attained only through excellence in righteousness, is reiterated and enlarged upon in the Lord's teachings as we shall see. A young man of Nain raised from the dead. On the day after that of the miracle last considered, Jesus went to the little town of Nain, and as usual, many people accompanied him. This day witnessed what, in human estimation, was a wonder greater than any before wrought by him. He had already healed many, sometimes, by a word spoken to afflicted ones present, and again when he was far from the subject of his beneficent power. Bodily disease had been overcome, and demons had been rebuked at his command. But, though the sick who were nigh unto death had been saved from the grave, we have no earlier record of our Lord having commanded dread death itself to give back one it had claimed. As Jesus and his followers approached the town, they met a funeral cortege of many people. The only son of a widow was being borne to the tomb. The body was carried, according to the custom of the day, on an open bier. Our Lord looked with compassion upon the sorrowing mother, now bereft of both husband and son, and feeling in himself the pain of her grief, he said in gentle tone, "Weep not." He touched the stretcher upon which the dead man lay, and the bearers stood still. Then, addressing the corpse, he said, "Young man, I say unto thee, arise." And the dead heard the voice of him who is Lord of all, and immediately sat up and spoke. Graciously, Jesus delivered the young man to his mother. We read without wonder that there came a fear on all who were present, and that they glorified God, testifying that a great prophet was amongst them, and that God has visited his people. Reports of this miracle were carried throughout the land and even reached the ears of John the Baptist, who was confined in the prison of Herod. The effect of the information conveyed to John concerning this and other mighty works of Christ now claims our attention. John Baptist's message to Jesus. Even before Jesus had returned to Galilee after his baptism and the 40 days of solitude in the wilderness, John the Baptist had been imprisoned by order of Herod Antipas, tetrarch of Galilee and Perea. During the subsequent months of our Lord's activities in preaching the gospel, teaching the true significance of the kingdom, reproving sin, healing the afflicted, rebuking evil spirits, and even raising the dead to life, his forerunner, the God-fearing, valiant John, had lain a prisoner in the dungeons of Macarius, one of the strongest of Herod's citadels. The tetrarch had some regard for John, having found him to be a holy man, and many things had Herod done on the direct advice of the Baptist, or because of the influence of the latter's general teaching. Indeed, Herod had listened to John gladly, and had imprisoned him through a reluctant yielding to the importunities of Herodias, whom Herod claimed as a wife under cover of an illegal marriage. Herodias had been, and legally was, still the wife of Herod's brother Philip, from whom she had never been lawfully divorced, and her pretended marriage to Herod Antipas was both adulterous and incestuous under Jewish law. The Baptist had fearlessly denounced this sinful association. To Herod he had said, "It is not lawful for thee to have thy brother's wife." Though Herod might possibly have ignored this stern rebuke, or at least might have allowed it to pass without judgment, Herodias would not condone. It was she, not the tetrarch, who most hated John. She had a quarrel against him, and succeeded in inducing Herod to have the Baptist seized and incarcerated as a step toward the consummation of her vengeful plan of having him put to death. Moreover, Herod feared an uprising of the people in the event of John being slain by his order. In the course of his long imprisonment, John had heard much of the marvelous preaching and works of Christ. These things must have been reported to him by some of his disciples and friends who were allowed to visit him. Particularly was he informed of the miraculous raising of the young man of Nain, and forthwith he commissioned two of his disciples to bear a message of inquiry to Jesus. These came to Christ and reported the purpose of their visit thus, "John Baptist hath sent us unto thee, saying, Art thou he that should come, or look we for another?" The messengers found Jesus engaged in

Indicated the Baptist's question, Jesus said, "Go your way, and tell John what things ye have seen and heard, how that the blind see, the lame walk, the lepers are cleansed, the deaf hear, the dead are raised, to the poor the gospel is preached, and blessed is he, whosoever shall not be offended in me." The words of John's inquiring disciples were answered by wondrous deeds of beneficence and mercy. When the reply was reported to John, the imprisoned prophet could scarcely have failed to remember the predictions of Isaiah, that by those very tokens of miracle and blessing should the Messiah be known. And the reproof must have been convincing and convicting as he called to mind his own citations of Isaiah's prophecies, when he had proclaimed in fiery, withering eloquence the fulfillment of those earlier predictions in his own mission, in that of the mightier one to whom he had borne personal testimony. The concluding sentence of our Lord's answer to John was the climax of what had preceded, and a further, though yet gentle, rebuke of the Baptist's defective comprehension of the Messiah's mission. "Blessed is he, whosoever shall not be offended in me," said the Lord. Misunderstanding is the prelude to offense. Gauged by the standard of the then-current conception of what the Messiah would be, the work of Christ must have appeared to many as a failure. And those who were looking for some sudden manifestation of his power in the conquest of Israel's oppressors and the rehabilitation of the house of David in worldly splendor grew impatient, then doubtful. Afterward, they took offense and were in danger of turning in open rebellion against their Lord. Christ had been an offender to many because they, being out of harmony with his words and works, have of themselves taken offense. John's situation must be righteously considered by all who assume to render judgment as to his purpose in sending to inquire of Christ. Art thou he that should come? John thoroughly understood that his own work was that of preparation. He had so testified and had openly borne witness that Jesus was the one for whom he had been sent the way to prepare. With the inauguration of Christ's ministry, John's influence had waned, and for many months he had been shut up in a cell, chafing under his enforced inactivity, doubtless yearning for the freedom of the open and for the locusts and wild honey of the desert. Jesus was increasing, while he decreased in popularity, influence, and opportunity, and he had affirmed that such condition was inevitable. But left in prison, he may have become despondent and may have permitted himself to wonder whether that mightier one had forgotten him. He knew that were Jesus to speak the word of command, the prison of Macarius could no longer hold him. Nevertheless, Jesus seemed to have abandoned him to his fate, which comprised not only confinement but other indignities and physical torture. It may have been part of John's purpose to call Christ's attention to his pitiable plight, and in this respect, his message was rather a reminder than a plain inquiry based on actual doubt. Indeed, we have good grounds for inference that John's purpose in sending disciples to inquire of Christ was partly, or perhaps largely, designed to confirm in those disciples an abiding faith in the Christ. The commission with which they were charged brought them into direct communication with the Lord, whose supremacy they could not well fail to comprehend. They were personal witnesses of his power and authority. Our Lord's commentary on John's message indicated that the Baptist had no full understanding of what the spiritual kingdom of God comprised. After the envoys had departed, Jesus addressed himself to the people who had witnessed the interview. He would not have them underrate the importance of the Baptist service. He reminded them of the time of John's popularity, when some of those then present, and multitudes of others, had gone into the wilderness to hear the prophet's stern admonition, and they had found him to be no reed shaken by the wind, but a firm and unbending oak. They had not gone to see a man in fashionable attire. Those who wore soft raiment were to be looked for in the court of the king, not in the wilderness, nor in the dungeon where John now lay. They had found in John a prophet indeed, yea, more than a prophet, for affirmed the Lord, "I say unto you, among those that are born of women, there is not a greater prophet than John the Baptist. But he that is least in the kingdom of God is greater than he." What stronger testimony of the Baptist's integrity is needed? Other prophets had told of the Messiah's coming, but John had seen him, had baptized him, and had been to Jesus as a body servant to his master. Nevertheless,
from the day of John's preaching to the time at which Christ then

0: the kingdom of heaven had been rejected with violence, and this even though all the prophets and even the fundamental law had told of its coming, and though both John and Christ had been abundantly predicted. Concerning John, the Lord continued, "And if ye will receive it, this is Elias, which was for to come. He that hath ears to hear, let him hear." It is important to know that the designation Elias, here applied to Jesus by Jesus to the Baptist, is a title rather than a personal name, and that it has no reference to Elijah, the ancient prophet called the Tishbite. Many of those who heard the Lord's eulogy on the Baptist rejoiced, for they had accepted John and had turned from him to Jesus, as from the lesser to the greater, as from the priest to the great high priest, as from the herald to the king. But Pharisees and lawyers were present, those of the class that John had so vehemently denounced as of a generation of vipers, and those who had rejected the counsel of God in refusing to heed the Baptist's call to repentance. At this point, the master resorted to analogy to make his meaning clearer. He compared the unbelieving and dissatisfied generation to fickle children at play, disagreeing among themselves. Some wanted to enact the pageantry of a mock wedding, and though they piped, the rest would not dance. Then they changed to a funeral procession and essayed the part of mourners, but the others would not weep as the rules of the game required. Ever critical, ever skeptical, by nature fault-finders and defamers, hard of hearing and of heart, they grumbled. John the Baptist had come amongst them like the eremitic prophets of old, as strict as any Nazarite, refusing to eat with the merrymakers or drink with the convivial. And they had said, "He hath a devil." Now came the Son of Man, without austerity or hermit ways, eating and drinking as a normal man would do, a guest at the house of the people, a participant in the festivities of a marriage party, mingling alike with the publicans and with the Pharisees. And they complained again, saying, "Behold, a gluttonous man and a wine-bibber, a friend of publicans and sinners." The master explained that such inconsistency, such wicked trifling with matters most sacred, such determined opposition to truth, would surely be revealed in their true light, and the worthlessness of boasted learning would appear. But, he said, wisdom is justified of all her children. From reproof for unbelieving individuals, he turned to unappreciative communities, and upbraided the cities in which he had wrought so many mighty works, and wherein the people repented not. "Woe unto thee, Chorazin! Woe unto thee, Bethsaida! For if the mighty works which were done in you had been done in Tyre and Sidon, they would have repented long ago in sackcloth and ashes. But I say unto you, it shall be more tolerable for Tyre and Sidon at the day of judgment than for you. And thou, Capernaum, which art exalted unto heaven, shalt be brought down to hell. For if the mighty works which have been done in thee had been done in Sodom, it would have remained unto this day. But I say unto you, that it shall be more tolerable for the land of Sodom in the day of judgment than for thee." Seemingly faint at heart over the unbelief of the people, Jesus sought strength in prayer. With the eloquence of soul for which one looks in vain save in the anguish-laden communion of Christ with his Father, he voiced his reverent gratitude that God had imparted a testimony of the truth to the humble and simple, rather than to the learned and great. Though misunderstood by men, he was known for what he really was by the Father. Turning again to the people, he urged anew their acceptance of him and his gospel, and his invitation is one of the grandest outpourings of spiritual emotion known to man. "Come unto me, all ye that labor and are heavy laden, and I will give you rest. Take my yoke upon you, and learn of me, for I am meek and lowly in heart. And ye shall find rest unto your souls, for my yoke is easy and my burden is light." He invited them from drudgery to pleasant service, from the well-nigh unbearable burdens of ecclesiastical exactions and traditional formalism, to the liberty of truly spiritual worship, from slavery to freedom. But they would not. The gospel he offered them was the embodiment of liberty, but not of license. It entailed obedience and submission, but even if such could be likened unto a yoke, what was its burden in comparison with the incubus under which they groaned? Death of John the Baptist. Reverting to John Baptist in his dungeon solitude, we are left without information as to how he received and understood the reply to his inquiry as brought by his messengers. His captivity was destined soon to end, though not by restoration to liberty on earth. The hatred of Herodias increased against him. An opportunity for carrying into effect her fiendish plots against his life soon appeared. The king celebrated his birthday by a great feast, to which his lords, high captains, and the principal officials of Galilee were bidden. To grace the occasion, Salome, daughter of Herodias, though not of Herod, came in and danced before the company. So enchanted were Herod and his guests that the king bade the damsel ask whatever she would, and he swore he would give it unto her, even though the gift were half of his kingdom. She retired to consult her mother as to what she should ask, and being instructed, returned with the appalling demand. I will that thou give me by and by, in a charger, the head of John the Baptist. The king was astounded. His amazement was followed by sorrow and regret. Nevertheless, he dreaded the humiliation that would follow a violation of the oath he had sworn in the presence of his court. So summoning an executioner, he immediately gave the fatal order, and John was forthwith beheaded in the dungeon. The headsman returned carrying a dish in which lay the ghastly trophy of the corrupt queen's vengeance. The bloody gift was delivered to Salome, who carried it in with inhuman triumph to her mother. Some of John's disciples came, secured the corpse, laid it in a tomb, and bore the tidings of his death to Jesus. Herod was sorely troubled over the murder he had ordered, and when later the marvels wrought by Jesus were reported to him, he was afraid and said, "That John the Baptist was risen from the dead, and therefore mighty works do show forth themselves in him." To those who dissented, the terrified king replied, "It is John whom I beheaded. He is risen from the dead." So ended the life of the prophet priest, the direct precursor of the Christ. Thus was stilled the mortal voice of him who had cried so mightily in the wilderness, "Prepare ye the way of the Lord." After many centuries, his voice has been heard again, as the voice of one redeemed and resurrected, and the touch of his hand has again been felt. In this the dispensation of restoration and fullness. In May 1829, a resurrected personage appeared to Joseph Smith and Oliver Cowdery, announced himself as John, known of old as the Baptist, laid his hands upon the two young men, and conferred upon them the priesthood of Aaron, which comprises authority to preach and minister the gospel of repentance and of baptism by immersion for the remission of sins. In the house of Simon the Pharisee. And one of the Pharisees desired him that he would eat with him. And he went into the Pharisee's house and sat down to meat. From the place of this incident in Luke's narration of events, it appears that it may have occurred on the day of the visit of John's messengers. Jesus accepted the Pharisee's invitation, and he had accepted the invitation of others, including even publicans, and those called by the rabbis, sinners. His reception at Simon's house appears to have been somewhat lacking in warmth, hospitality, and honorable attendance. The narrative suggests an attitude of condescension on the part of the host. It was the custom of the times to treat a distinguished guest with marked attention, to receive him with a kiss of welcome, to provide water for washing the dust from his feet, and oil for anointing the hair of his head and the beard. All these courteous attentions were omitted by Simon. Jesus took his place, probably at one of the divans or couches on which it was usual to partly sit, partly recline, while eating. Such an attitude would place the feet of the person outward from the table. In addition to these facts relating to the usages of the time, it should be further remembered that dwellings were not protected against intrusion by such amenities of privacy as now prevail. It was not unusual at that time in Palestine for visitors and even strangers, usually men, however, to enter a house at mealtime, observe the procedure, and even speak to the guests, all without bidding or invitation. Among those who entered Simon's house while the meal was in progress was a woman, and the presence of a woman, though somewhat unusual, was not strictly a social impropriety, and could not well be forbidden on such an occasion. But this woman was one of the fallen class, a woman who had been unvirtuous, and who had to bear, as part of the penalty for her sins, outward scorn and practical ostracism from those who professed to be morally superior. She approached Jesus from behind and bent low to kiss his feet as a mark of humility on her part and a respectful homage to him. She may have been one of those who had heard his gracious words spoken possibly that day, "Come unto me, all ye that labor and are heavy laden, and I will give you rest." Whatever her motive in coming, she had certainly come in a repentant and deeply contrite state. As she leaned over the feet of Jesus, her tears rained upon them. Seemingly oblivious of her surroundings and of disapproving eyes watching her movements, she shook out her tresses and wiped the Lord's feet with her hair. Then, opening an alabaster box of ointment, she anointed them, as a slave might do to his master. Jesus graciously permitted the woman to proceed unrebuked and uninterrupted in her humble service, inspired by contrition and reverent love. Simon had observed the whole proceeding. By some means he had knowledge as to the class to which this woman belonged, and though not aloud, within himself he said, "This man, if he were a prophet, would have known who and what manner of woman this is that touches him, for she is a sinner." Jesus read the man's thoughts, and thus spake, "Simon, I have somewhat to say unto thee." To which the Pharisee replied, "Master, say on." Jesus continued, "There was a certain creditor which had two debtors. The one owed 500 pence, and the other 50. And when they had nothing to pay, he frankly forgave them both. Tell me, therefore, which of them will love him most?" But one answer could be given with reason, and that Simon gave, though apparently with some hesitation or reserve. He possibly feared that he might involve himself. "I suppose," he ventured, "that he to whom he forgave most." Jesus said, "Thou hast rightly judged," and proceeded, "Seest thou this woman? I entered into thine house, and thou gavest me no water for my feet. But she hath washed my feet with tears, and wiped them with the hairs of her head. Thou gavest me no kiss. But this woman, since the time I came in, hath not ceased to kiss my feet. My head with oil thou didst not anoint, but this woman hath anointed my feet with ointment." The Pharisee could not fail to note so direct a reminder of his having omitted the ordinary rites of respect to a specially invited guest. The lesson of the story had found its application in him, even as Nathan's parable had drawn from David, the king, a self-convicting answer. "Wherefore," Jesus continued, "I say unto thee, her sins, which are many, are forgiven, for she loved much. But to whom little is forgiven, the same loveth little." Then to the woman he spake the words of blessed relief, "Thy sins are forgiven." Simon and the others at the table murmured within themselves, "Who is this that forgiveth sins also?" Understanding their unspoken protest, Christ addressed the woman again, saying, "Thy faith hath saved thee. Go in peace." The latter part of the narrative brings to mind another occasion on which Christ granted remission of sins. And because of opposition in the minds of some hearers, opposition nonetheless real because unvoiced, had supplemented his authoritative utterance by another pronouncement. "The name of the woman who thus came to Christ and whose repentance was so sincere as to bring to her grateful and contrite soul the assurance of remission is not recorded. There is no evidence that she figures in any other incident recorded in Scripture. By certain writers, she has been represented as the Mary of Bethany, who, shortly before Christ's betrayal, anointed the head of Jesus with spikenard. But the assumption of identity is wholly unfounded and constitutes an unjustifiable reflection upon the earlier life of Mary, the devoted and loving sister of Martha and Lazarus. Equally wrong is the attempt made by others to identify this repentant and forgiven sinner with Mary Magdalene, no period of whose life was marked by the sin of unchastity so far as the Scriptures aver. The importance of guarding against mistakes in the identity of these women renders advisable the following addition to the foregoing treatment. In the chapter following that in which are recorded the incidents last considered, Luke states that Jesus went throughout the region, visiting every city and village, preaching the gospel of the kingdom and showing the glad tidings thereof. With him on this tour were the 12, and also certain women which had been healed of evil spirits and infirmities, Mary, called Magdalene, out of whom went seven devils, and Joanna, the wife of Chuza, Herod's steward, and Susanna, and many others, which ministered unto him of their substance. Further reference is made to some or all of these honorable women in connection with the death, burial, and resurrection of our Lord, and of Mary Magdalene particular mention appears. Mary Magdalene, whose second name is probably derived from her hometown, Magdala, had been healed through the ministration of Jesus from both physical and mental maladies, the latter having been associated with possession by evil spirits. Out of her, we are told, Christ had cast seven devils. But even such grievous affliction affords no warrant for the assertion that the woman was unvirtuous or unchaste. Mary Magdalene became one of the closest friends of Christ had among women. Her devotion to him as her healer and as the one whom she adored as the Christ was unswerving. She stood close by the cross while other women tarried afar off in the time of his mortal agony. She was among the first at the sepulchre on the resurrection morning and was the first mortal to look upon and recognize a resurrected being, the Lord whom she had loved with all the fervor of spiritual adoration. To say that this woman, chosen from among women as deserving of such distinctive honors, was once a fallen creature, her soul seared by the heat of unhallowed lust, is to contribute to the perpetuating of an error for which there is no excuse. Nevertheless, the false tradition, arising from early and unjustifiable assumption, that this noble woman, distinctively a friend of the Lord, is the same who, admittedly a sinner, washed and anointed the Savior's feet in the house of Simon the Pharisee, and gained the boon of forgiveness through contrition, has so tenaciously held its place in the popular mind through the centuries that the name Magdalene has come to be a generic designation for women who fall from virtue and afterward repent. We are not considering whether the mercy of Christ could have been extended to such a sinner as Mary of Magdala is wrongly reputed to have been. Man cannot measure the bounds nor fathom the depths of divine forgiveness. And if it were so that this Mary and the repentant sinner who ministered to Jesus as he sat on the Pharisee's table were one and the same, the question would stand affirmatively answered, for that woman who had been a sinner was forgiven. We are dealing with the scriptural record as a history, and nothing said therein warrants the really repellent, though common, imputation of unchastity to the devoted soul of Mary Magdalene. Christ's authority ascribed to Beelzebub. At the time of our Lord's earthly ministry, the curing of the blind, deaf, or dumb was regarded as among the greatest possible achievements of medical science or spiritual treatment, and the subjection or casting out of demons was ranked among the attainments impossible to rabbinical exorcism. Demonstrations of the Lord's power to heal and restore, even in cases universally considered as incurable, had the effect of intensifying the hostility of the sacerdotal classes, and they, represented by the Pharisaic party, evolved the wholly inconsistent and ridiculous suggestion that miracles were wrought by Jesus through the power of the prince of devils, with whom he was in league. While the Lord was making his second missionary tour through Galilee, going about through all cities and villages, teaching in their synagogues, and preaching the gospel of the kingdom, and healing every sickness and every disease among the people, the absurd theory that Christ was himself a victim of demonical possession, and that he operated by the power of the devil, was urged and enlarged upon, until it became the generally accepted explanation among the Pharisees and their kind. Jesus had withdrawn himself for a time from the more populous centers, where he was constantly watched by emissaries, whom the ruling classes had sent from Jerusalem into Galilee. For the Pharisees were in conspiracy against him, seeking excuse and opportunity to take his life. But even in the smaller towns and rural districts, he was followed and beset by great multitudes to whom he ministered for both physical and spiritual ailments. He urged the people to refrain from spreading his fame, and this he may have done for the reason that, at that stage of his work, an open rupture with the Jewish hierarchy would have been a serious hindrance. Or possibly he desired to leave the rulers, who were plotting against him, time and opportunity to brew their bitter enmity and fill to the brim the flagons of their determined iniquity. Matthew sees in the Lord's injunctions against publicity a fulfillment of Isaiah's prophecy, that the chosen Messiah would not strive nor cry out on the street to attract attention, nor would he use his mighty power to crush even a bruised reed, or to quench even the smoking flax. He would not fail to be discouraged, but would victoriously establish just judgment upon the earth for the Gentiles, as well as, by implication, for Israel. The figure of the bruised reed and the smoking flax is strikingly expressive of the tender care with which Christ treated even the weakest manifestation of faith and the genuine desire to learn the truth, whether exhibited by Jew or Gentile. Soon after his return from the missionary tour referred to, an excuse for the Pharisees to assail him was found in his healing of a man who was under the influence of a demon and was both blind and dumb. This combination of sore afflictions affecting body, mind, and spirit was rebuked, and the sightless, speechless demoniac was relieved of his threefold burden. At this triumph over the powers of evil, the people were more amazed and said, "Is not this the son of David?" In other words, can this be any other than the Christ we have long been so long expecting? The popular judgment so voiced maddened the Pharisees, and they told the almost adoring people, "This fellow doth not cast out devils, but by Beelzebub, the prince of devils." Jesus took up the malicious charge and replied thereto, not in anger, but in terms of calm reason and sound logic. He laid the foundation of his defense by stating the evident truth that a kingdom divided against itself cannot endure, but must surely suffer disruption. If their assumption were in the least degree founded on truth, Satan, through Jesus, would be opposing Satan. Then, referring to the superstitious practices and exorcisms of the time, by which some such effects as we class today under mind curses were obtained, he asked, "If I, by Beelzebub, cast out devils, by whom do your children cast them out? Therefore, they shall be your judges." And to make the demonstration plainer by contrast, he continued, "But if I cast out devils by the Spirit of God, then the kingdom of God is come unto you." By the acceptance of either proposition, and surely one was true, for the fact that Jesus did cast out devils was known throughout the land, and was conceded in the very terms of the charge now brought against him, the accusing Pharisee stood defeated and condemned. But the illustration went further. Jesus continued, "Or how else can one enter into a strong man's house and spoil his goods, except he first bind the strong man, and then he will spoil his house?" Christ had attacked the stronghold of Satan, had driven his evil spirits from the human tabernacles of which they had unwarrantably taken possession. How could Christ have done this had he not first subdued the strong man, the master of devils, Satan himself? And yet those ignorant scholars dared to say in the face of such self-evident refutation of their own premises that the powers of Satan were subdued by satanic agency. There could be no agreement, no truce, nor armistice between the contending powers of Christ and Satan. Offering a suggestion of self-judgment to his accusers, that they might severally decide on which side they were aligned, Jesus added, "He that is not with me is against me, and he that gathereth not with me scattereth abroad." Then, the demonstration being complete, and the absurdity of his opponent's assumption proved, Christ directed their thoughts to the heinous sin of condemning the power and authority by which Satan was overcome. He had proved to them, on the basis of their own proposition, that he, having subdued Satan, was the embodiment of the Spirit of God, and that through him the kingdom of God was brought to them. They rejected the Spirit of God, and sought to destroy the Christ through whom that Spirit was made manifest. What blasphemy could be greater? Speaking as one having authority, with the solemn affirmation, "I say unto you," he continued, "all manner of sin and blasphemy shall be forgiven unto men, but the blasphemy against the Holy Ghost shall not be forgiven unto men. And whosoever speaketh a word against the Son of Man, it shall be forgiven him. But whosoever speaketh against the Holy Ghost, it shall not be forgiven him, neither in this world, neither in the world to come." Who among men can word a more solemn and awful warning against the danger of committing the dread unpardonable sin? Jesus was merciful in his assurance that words spoken against himself as a man might be forgiven, but to speak against the authority he possessed, and particularly to ascribe that power and authority to Satan, was very near to blasphemy against the Holy Ghost, for which sin there could be no forgiveness. Then, in stronger terms, which developed into cutting invective, he told them to be consistent. If they admitted that the result of his labors was good, as the casting out of devils surely was, to be likened unto good fruit, why did they not acknowledge that the power by which such results were attained, in other words, that the tree itself, was good? Either make the tree good and his fruit good, or else make the tree corrupt and his fruit corrupt, for the tree is known by his fruit. With burning words of certain conviction, he continued, O generation of vipers, how can ye, being evil, speak good things? For out of the abundance of the heart the mouth speaketh. By the truths he had made so plain, it was evident that their accusing words were drawn from hearts stored with evil treasure. Moreover, their words were shown to be not only malicious, but foolish, idle, and vain, and therefore doubly saturated with sin. Another authoritative declaration followed, But I say unto you, that every idle word that men shall speak, they shall give account thereof in the day of judgment. Seekers after signs. The Master's lesson, enforced though it was by illustration and analogy, by direct application, and by authoritative avowal, fell on ears that were practically deaf to spiritual truth, and found no place in hearts already stuffed with great stores of evil. To the profound wisdom and saving instruction of the Word of God to which they had listened, they responded with the flippant request, Master, we would see a sign from thee. Had they not already seen signs in profusion? Had not the blind and the deaf, the dumb and the infirm, the palsied and the dropsical, the people afflicted with all manner of diseases, been healed in their houses, on their streets, and in their synagogues? Had not devils been cast out and their foul utterances been silenced by his word? And had not the dead been raised, and all by him whom they now importuned for a sign? They would have some surpassing wonder wrought to satisfy curiosity, or perhaps to afford them further excuse for action against him. They wanted signs to waste on their lust. Small wonder that he sighed deeply in his spirit when such demands were made. To the scribes and Pharisees, who had shown such inattention to his words, he replied, An evil and adulterous generation seeketh after a sign, and there shall be no sign given to it, but the sign of the prophet Jonas. The sign of the prophet Jonas, or Jonah, was that for 3 days he had been in the belly of the fish, and then had been restored to liberty. So would the Son of Man be immured in the tomb, after which he would rise again. That was the only sign he would give them, and by that they would stand condemned. Against them and their generation would the men of Nineveh rise in judgment, for they, wicked as they were, had repented at the preaching of Jonas. And behold, a greater than Jonas was among them. The queen of Sheba would rise in judgment against them, for she had journeyed far to avail herself of Solomon's wisdom. And behold, a greater than Solomon stood before them. Then, reverting to the matter of unclean and evil spirits, in conjunction with which they had spread the accusation that he was one of the devil's own, he told them that when a demon is cast out, he tries, after a season of loneliness, to return to the house or body from which he had been expelled, and finding that house in order, sweet and clean, since his filthy self had been forced to vacate it, he calls other spirits more wicked than himself, and they take possession of the man, and make his state worse than it was at first. In this weird example is typified the condition of those who have received the truth and thereby have been freed from the unclean influences of error and sin, so that in mind and spirit and body they are as a house swept and garnished and set in cleanly order, but who afterward renounce the good, open their souls to the demons of falsehood and deceit, and become more corrupt than before. Even so, declared the Lord, shall it be also unto this wicked generation. Though the scribes and Pharisees were mostly unconvinced, if at all really impressed by his teachings, our Lord was not entirely without appreciative listeners. A woman in the company raised her voice in an invocation of blessing on the mother who had given birth to such a son, and on the breast that had suckled him. Well, not rejecting this tribute of reverence, which applied to both mother and son, Jesus answered, Yea, rather, blessed are they that hear the word of God, and keep it. Christ's mother and brethren come to see him. While Jesus was engaged with the scribes and Pharisees, and a great number of others, possibly at or near the conclusion of the teachings last considered, word was passed to him that his mother and his brethren were present and desired to speak with him. On account of the press of people, they had been unable to reach his side. Making use of the circumstances to impress upon all the fact that his work took precedence over the claims of family and kinship, and thereby explaining that he could not meet his relatives at the moment, he asked, "Who is my mother, and who are my brethren?" Answering his own question, and expressing in the answer the deeper thought in his mind, he said, pointing toward his disciples, "Behold, my mother and my brethren. For whosoever shall do the will of my Father, which is in heaven, the same is my brother and sister and mother." The incident reminds one of the answer he made to his mother when she and Joseph had found him in the temple after their long and anxious search. "How is it that ye sought me? Wist ye not that I must be about my Father's business?" In that business he was engaged when his mother and brethren desired to speak with him, and he sat amidst the crowd. The superior claims of his Father's work caused him to let all minor matters wait. We are not justified in construing these remarks as evidence of disrespect, far less of filial and family disloyalty. Devotion, similar in kind at least, was expected by him of the apostles, who were called to devote without reserve their time and talents to the ministry. The purpose on which the relatives of Jesus had come to see him is not made known. We may infer, therefore, that it was of no great importance beyond the family circle.
1: 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This is the Latter-day Saints Talk Channel, brought to you by The Church of Jesus Christ of Latter-day Saints.
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7: Hi, I'm Tim Taggart. Today we're visiting with President Lee and Sister Holly Van Dam, who have recently returned from serving as mission president in the China-Hong Kong mission. It's a delight to have you with us today.
8: Thank you.
7: And welcome home, by the way. You returned just a few weeks ago, and I'm sure you're having an interesting transition back into normal life after your mission experience.
8: It really is interesting. Quite a transition.
7: Well, explain, if you will, give us just a little bit of background about you and your family before the mission experience. Who are you? And then let's talk a little bit about your mission. Sister Van Dam.
9: Okay. We have two daughters, Brooke and Mindy. They're both married. And so we told them along with their families. Brooke is married to Jeff Sheets, and our daughter Mindy is living in Oklahoma and is married to Kelly Blake. And they were excited for us to be missionaries, and our little grandchildren are. And it puts a special effort into prayers for little grandchildren to know that Grandma and Grandpa are on a mission. So that was special.
7: Neat. And you were called to a mission in one of the most beautiful cities in the entire world. Tell us a little bit about the mission. I think most people are familiar, at least visually, with the picture of the city of Hong Kong and Kowloon and the harbor. But how far did your mission extend, and what are the description of your mission?
8: And the China-Hong Kong mission includes Hong Kong, which is Hong Kong Island and Kowloon and the New Territories. It also includes Macau. Macau is a special administrative region of China, as is Hong Kong. So those are the two main areas of the mission. We do not proselyte in mainland China, so our mission covers Hong Kong and Macau.
7: Mm-hmm. So how many missionaries do you have, and how many stakes do you have in your mission?
8: Yeah, we are authorized to have 152 missionaries. These missionaries come from many different lands, and we speak a number of languages within the mission. There are 4 stakes in Hong Kong, as well as a large international district. And then there are also 2 branches that are mission branches that are not part of a stake or a district.
7: So you had ecclesiastical responsibilities beyond the mission president assignment and watching over the church.
8: Yes. Uh-huh.
7: Well, it sounds like an exciting experience, and with your missionaries and with the mission in Hong Kong. Now, did you serve a mission in Hong Kong as a young man?
8: I did. I was called to the Southern Far East Mission, which was a 2.5-year mission. And at that time, the mission covered all of Southeast Asia, including the Philippines. Mm. We only had missionaries, though, in three areas at that time, in Hong Kong, in Taiwan, and in the Philippines. And during the time I was there, Thailand was open for missionary work, as was Singapore. And so I was assigned to serve in Hong Kong and learned Cantonese. And then the last few months of my mission, I went to Singapore as that was opened up.
7: Terrific. I think Asia is one of the most exciting areas of the church growth. And I don't know that the members understand how exciting things are. What are the differences that you've seen from when you were there as a missionary the first time and now coming back to a more mature church in Hong Kong?
8: Hong Kong at that time, of course, was a British crown colony, and so it was very much administered by the British, with the Chinese not having a major role in the administration of the colony. Fascinating place, right on the edge of China, but at that time it was the Cultural Revolution with Chairman Mao, and so the difference between then and now is like night and day. Now it's part of China. It is open, and you can travel across the border with visas. And now that same area that was one mission now has 10 missions in the Asia area, plus all of the Filipino missions. And yeah. I think there are about 15 or 16 of them.
7: Yeah. That's amazing growth and a lot of excitement occurring in those other missions as well.
8: It really is exciting. It's part of the Asia area of the church, which is has its headquarters in Hong Kong. And each of the missions within the Asia area is a fascinating mission with many interesting things happening. Mongolia, India, Singapore, Thailand,
7: Did you have an opportunity to meet with the other mission presidents during your missionary service?
9: We did. We had once a year there was a special meeting with the mission presidents, which we had 11 missions within our area, and the wives we would meet. And then 6 months later, just the mission presidents would gather together with the area presidency. Mm-hmm. And so we became very close to the other couples. We felt it was a very choice experience getting to know them.
7: And you probably had an opportunity to sense that excitement of church growth throughout that Asia area.
8: We really did. And for instance, in Mongolia, there's now a stake. It was just created this year. So each of those missions had an interesting element to it. And we're all quite different from each other. These are not typical missions. These are not like what you might typically experience. These are on the frontier of the church and are very interesting missions in the Asia area.
7: Yeah. And places like Cambodia that are having 20% growth, 25% growth per year. Not many members realize the kind of explosive growth that's occurring in much of this area.
8: Exactly.
7: And dynamic leaders that are being created, because in some cases we're now having the second generation that are growing up and marrying in the temple, temples and those other sort of things.
8: Exactly. Speaking about temples, there's of course a temple in Hong Kong and a temple in Taipei. Mm-hmm. And other than that, there are no temples throughout that area. So the saints from Singapore and Thailand and India make excursions to come to Hong Kong for temple endowments.
7: Talk a little bit about the Hong Kong temple. I know it's a very unusual temple, and it's one that is special because of the way it's constructed. Talk a little bit about that.
8: It's located at number 2 Cornwall Street, which is the address the church has been at for many, many years. That was the old mission home when I was a missionary there as a young missionary. The land was so valuable that it was decided by President Hinckley to build the Hong Kong Temple there and to tear down the other structures that were on that property. So the temple is a multi-use temple. The third, fourth, and fifth floors of the temple are the actual temple. And you enter those through a different door, through a recommend desk area. The lower floors of the temple are used for a church meeting house, and that's also where we lived. We lived and had our office, had the mission office right there in that temple building at number 2 Cornwall Street.
7: That's got to be an incredible experience. Not too many people can say, I lived in the temple.
9: That's for sure.
7: Well, and there's such a beautiful spirit about that place, too, and a beautiful location. Very unusual building, but a wonderful spirit of the place.
9: People feel that. When they come in, there's no doubt that there's a very special spirit there. And it was such a blessing to be able to see the saints as they traveled from so far. Many people spent days on trains or from Mongolia to come, or from different places from all over the world. And we were able to meet them. They would come up. Many wanted to come up to the mission office, and they would come and get supplies or different things to take back with them. So we had a real choice experience getting to meet many people.
7: That's terrific. Is the temple becoming better known in the Hong Kong area?
8: It is. It's a significant building. The year it was built, in 1996, it won the top award as the finest new building built in Hong Kong. It was the winner of that architectural award.
7: That's a phenomenal city with phenomenal architecture.
8: Mm-hmm. So it's quite well known, although when you say to a cab driver, take me to the temple, you've got to remember how many Buddhist temples there are in Hong Kong. So you have to be more specific. But they especially recognize the angel Moroni on top of the temple. Mm-hmm. Although they call it the golden doll. The golden doll.
7: Interesting.
8: So it's fairly well known, and it really is a wonderful location.
7: Oh, that's marvelous. And as part of that becoming established and becoming well known, the area office in Hong Kong is quite an interesting building and in a prominent place as well. Can you tell us about that?
8: Yes, it's on the island, across the harbor on the island in the Wan Chai area. It's a marvelous new building. It's 12 or 13 stories tall, has three chapels in the building, many, many classrooms, and then also has the administrative offices for the Asia area in that building. Very, very busy building, wonderful building.
7: And it's multi-use as well.
9: Every day of the week that building is being used in multi ways. There's church actually going on a three-hour block every day of the week there with a lot of Indonesian and Filipino members of the church who have only one day off. They'll gather in that building and have a three-hour block of meetings.
7: Wow. I didn't know that.
9: No.
7: That's terrific.
8: Yeah. On Tuesday, Wednesday, Thursday, Friday, Saturday, there's a block of meetings held, a full block including sacrament meeting, for those members who only have that as their day off. And then on Sunday, there are additional meetings for other branches and wards in that building.
7: And that's where the area presidency has their offices. It's an interesting building because it has kind of a church look on the top of the building, but it's in such a prominent place in downtown Hong Kong.
8: It is. Yeah, it's right next to the Wan Chai Police Station. Right across the street, a block or two from the Hong Kong Convention Center. It does have a steeple on top of it, so if you step back and look at it, it looks somewhat like a church building.
9: Yeah. Well, President Van Dam, you stood out in front one day and counted how many buses stopped in front.
8: Oh, yeah.
9: How many were there?
8: There are bus stops in front of the building. It's on Gloucester Road, a very busy main thoroughfare, and there are something like 35 bus routes that all stop in front of that building.
7: You know, you see the hand of the Lord in all of this, and you see the church coming out of obscurity and out of darkness. What a blessing to be a part of all that. Talk a little bit about the role that you have, Sister Van Dam, as you began your experience as mission president and companion. I don't know that many of our listeners understand. First of all, this is such an unusual calling because you get to do it together. You're both called and set apart, and you get to work together really closely for the whole 3 years. Tell us a little bit about this experience and about your role as a wife to the mission president.
9: Well, it was a blessing. It was a blessing to work together and to be together. I was prepared to handle some of the health issues that would come up with missionaries, and so I thought that's And that did keep me very, very busy. I had a lot more to deal with, though, than just colds and flus. We had a little bit of everything. We had a lot of hospital visits. We had a lot of doctor appointments with missionaries. So I did keep busy with that. I also had a lot of missionaries come in and just want to visit. A lot of them just needed a mom. And there were some missionaries I hardly heard from because they weren't going to call me with a cold or sore throat. The others, some I heard from almost daily with little bits and pieces of things they needed help with just as a... And then I also had some coming in very teary-eyed, needing to talk about many issues. And that was when I really felt the hand of the Lord in my calling, as I would hear myself visiting with sometimes sister missionaries, and I'd think, I said that. That was good. And sometimes they'd come back to me later and say, well, I remember you said that, and I didn't remember saying that. But Heavenly Father really blessed me immensely with things that I needed to say and do. There were times, though, that, you know, missionaries usually spend time always together with a companion. And I had one fun experience as I was going to the market, and I was going up an escalator, and I heard a man in front of me really in a loud voice talking. And so I looked up, and I realized he was talking to me, but he was talking in Chinese, and I didn't know what he was saying, but I could tell he was angry. And finally, as he got off the escalator, he turned back and said, always two, always two. And he knew. I don't know if he was a member of the church or not, but he knew. And he recognized that missionaries go hand in hand and they're together, that there should always be two. And I tried to say, oh, I know where my companion is. He's interviewing today. he's busy interviewing, but he knew. Missionaries needed to be two by two.
7: And missionaries have help keeping the rules from others around. And sometimes, as mission president, you get information from all sorts of interesting sources about your missionaries because they're pretty visible.
9: Yes, they are.
7: One of the great experiences that I think almost every missionary has is zone conference, and where the mission president and his companion have an opportunity to teach the doctrines and teach the gospel from the scriptures, and also to help in the training experience for these young men and young women, as well as the senior couples, to learn their role and responsibility. How did you handle zone conferences, and what were some of your experiences with that?
8: Certainly, some of our favorite memories of our mission are the zone conferences that we had. Hong Kong's a very compact place, so we had the opportunity of gathering our missionaries together quite often. So rather than have small separate zone conferences, we were able on occasion to have all of the missionaries come together, or half of them come on one day and half on another day. And so we are able to meet with them.
9: Multi-zone conferences.
8: Yeah, have multi-zone conferences, mm-hmm. and able to meet with them. And Sister Van Dam played a major role in helping plan those things. In fact, one of the highlights of those conferences was Sister Van Dam's timely tips. Sister Van Dam enjoys writing poems, and in order to teach the missionaries certain things, she would write up poems and then have kind of act out and display things so that the missionaries could learn some things. One of them, for instance, was a timely tip about ingrown toenails. So she wrote a poem about that. We had a large foot from a costume shop that... we used
9: that President Van Dam had hanging over, and it was all bloody. And
8: yeah, we used that to help illustrate about toenails. So we enjoyed doing that. And Sister Van Dam played a big role in all of that.
7: You know, there probably a lot of people don't realize what a major problem ingrown toenails are. You know, if the missionaries would just leave them alone, it'd be one thing, but. Because when they become a big problem, they can't go out and walk. And if you can't walk, you can't do anything.
9: That's true.
7: As a missionary.
9: That's why we highlighted that special six-week time.
8: Another timely tip had to do with cracking knuckles. We realized as we arrived there that everybody was cracking their knuckles all the time. Mm-hmm. And so Sister Van Dam put together a poem and a timely tip to help them understand about not cracking knuckles as missionaries.
7: Well, and training 19-year-olds to be emissaries of the Lord is an interesting challenge, because you don't necessarily come by it naturally. Even when you have a great testimony, it doesn't mean that culturally and socially you automatically have quiet dignity that descends upon you. So it's
8: exactly
7: a challenge.
8: Exactly. Yeah. We did have lots of different cultures together. We had missionaries from Hong Kong itself, or from Macau, or Australia, Canada, England, United States, Thailand, Pakistan. And it was interesting, as they get together and they have to blend their cultures and get along with each other and do the work together.
7: What a great experience. And also, what a great opportunity to create leaders for the future church.
8: And that's one of the significant things, to see the transformation that takes place in these young men and young women over a period of a year and a half for the young women and 2 years for the young men is just remarkable. Preach my gospel is an important part of that. Missionaries have leadership opportunities as they serve, and they are different people at the end of their mission than they were as they started their mission.
7: And I think one of the most important aspects of the missionary program is the foundational learning that takes place in the scriptures daily, and then teaching the gospel regularly, but also having the opportunity to learn those leadership skills that you learn in the mission field that can have an impact the rest of your life, especially in areas of the emerging church.
8: Exactly. We had one young man who was not a natural leader at the beginning of his mission, but by the end of the mission, he'd made great progress. After he returned home, he was a Hong Kong missionary. He became a ward mission leader and became one of the finest ward mission leaders that we had among the units of the church in Hong Kong and Macau. He would not have been able to do that had he not served the mission.
7: Well, and as a mission president, that's the kind of thing that you delight in, is when you see your returned missionaries doing well and fulfilling their role and responsibility in the kingdom.
8: Exactly.
7: It's a real joy. Talk to us a little bit about the Preach My Gospel book and about its impact. I know many of the members don't realize the real change in the mission program of the church and in the missionaries of the church because of the inspired Preach My Gospel book and program.
9: Preach My Gospel is an inspired book. I have a testimony that it is a wonderful guide for families and for teachers, for all members of the church, not just missionaries. And as we went through Preach My Gospel often and taught from it, we would center our trainings from Preach My Gospel. I know that that can be effective in wards and stakes today, too. Almost any lesson that you prepare can have a little bit of information, foundation found in Preach My Gospel. That's a wonderful book.
8: I agree. Preach My Gospel is a wonderful tool. It came out a little bit before we began in 2006, and so we had the opportunity of having it for our entire mission. And it is a marvelous book. There's a chapter on Christ-like attributes, and what a great thing to teach young men and young women how to become like Christ and have them focus on that. It also has wonderful information about every aspect of the gospel that can bless not only a missionary's life, but as Sister Van Dam said, a family's life. When we arrived there, we realized that the missionaries themselves had a fairly good understanding of Preach My Gospel, but the members didn't. It was rather new to them. So we developed what we called Preach My Gospel Bowl. We held competitions between the various wards and branches, and the competition consisted of questions that came from Preach My Gospel. These were multiple choice questions, true or false questions, fill in the blank questions, and we encouraged the members to study, and then they formed teams, and then they had competition amongst themselves, and we saw great progress take place in their understanding of Preach My Gospel, as we did Preach My Gospel Bowl each year while we were there.
7: That's neat. That's exciting and fun. Fun for the missionaries and fun for the members as well.
9: We weren't going to do it the last year because we thought, oh, it'll be just right before we leave. But, oh, the stake presidents came back and asked us, oh, please, will you do it one more time? So they enjoyed it. And the difference between the first year and the last year was phenomenal. They had learned and studied and practiced. And our missionaries were sort of their coaches mm-hmm. on the ward and branch teams. And so
7: it keeps the missionaries sharp as well.
9: Oh, yes.
8: In fact, missionaries felt a little bit bad. We had it for the members, and then the missionaries said, well, we want to have our own Preach My Gospel Bowl. So we developed a separate set of questions just for the missionaries so that they could also have a Preach My Gospel Bowl.
7: The more advanced
8: questions. The more advanced questions. The members' question, we

0: Oh, that's fun. That's terrific. Yeah. What difference has it made in teaching? I know when I was a young missionary, we had the six discussions where you memorized and you memorized every statement, and you basically went through the memorized recitation of the lessons. You probably had the same experience. How has that changed?
1: It really has changed, and it's a remarkable change. Missionaries truly do teach by the Spirit. Not that we didn't when we were younger missionaries. Even though we memorized, we still felt like we were led by the Spirit in our teaching. But now, the planning of the lessons is a very carefully done thing by the missionary and his companion, his or her companion, and there's a lot of inspiration that takes place in what needs to be taught, so that we're always teaching to the needs of the investigator, and so that there's truly a spirit of conversion and of commitment in the lessons that's taking place.
0: Yeah, I think really the same kind of things that Preach My Gospel teaches were kind of natural with great teachers in all ages of the world that truly understood the doctrines and taught by the Spirit. It just more formalizes it so that any missionary who really applies themselves can learn those principles of teaching by the Spirit and teaching to the needs, like you mentioned, of the investigators rather than following a set course.
1: Mm-hmm. Exactly.
0: Not by the Spirit. Well, that's terrific. Well, this is Into All the World on the Mormon Channel. I'm Tim Taggart. We've been visiting with President Lee and Sister Holly Van Dam, who have recently returned from the China-Hong Kong mission. There are so many opportunities that we have to see the change and the growth in investigators as they come into the church. Are there a couple of conversion experiences that come to mind as you think about your last 3 years in the mission field?
1: Let me tell you about an experience two sisters had. One evening they were thinking about where they ought to go and who they ought to talk to. And they were very prayerful about this and very sought the Spirit on this. And the senior companion said that she felt impressed that they would meet a girl named Dora in front of the church at 7 o'clock. And her companion, the junior companion, who was quite new, kind of laughed at that and said, "This is Hong Kong. This is China. There are no people here named Dora." And the senior companion said, "I'm sorry, but I have this feeling that we're going to meet a girl named Dora." So they went out that evening, and they looked, and they searched, and they met people, and did not find Dora. But a day or two later, their telephone rang, and another set of sisters was on the phone saying that they had been out in front of the chapel, and they had started talking to a young lady who was very interested, wanted to be taught more. This young lady was not in their area, so they were calling to transfer her over to this other sister's companionship. So the sisters took all information down, and they said, "By the way, what's her name?" And they said, "Her name is Dora." And a few months later, Dora was baptized and became a member of the church. So I think the principle is that missionaries have faith, and that the direction they get is very specific sometimes, mm-hmm. and that Preach My Gospel is a document that teaches that. It says that the Lord will lead you to them, or he will lead them to you. And missionaries with faith believe that and understand that the Lord can bring people, specific people, mm-hmm. into your life and to bring specific people into the gospel.
0: That's terrific. And a neat story. What's the main way the missionaries have of finding people in Hong Kong? I know there are so many high-rise buildings. And when we talk about high-rise buildings in Hong Kong, they're really high. And they rise a lot. And I'm sure there's a lot of building security and other things that makes it very difficult to, you can't exactly knock every door in Hong Kong behind the buildings. How do they find
2: that
0: people?
2: That is so true. Missionaries in Hong Kong mostly are finding on the streets. Mm-hmm. They are not going door to door unless they're serving out in the new territories, which is further out. But most of the, just like you said, they are security guards. And so they're out there finding and trying to, what we call, pull back

0: jobs either. And so a lot of our missionaries, we encouraged them to write home every week.
1: Yeah.
0: So they would write home. And we saw many, many instances where our missionaries, as they would write home, would see a change of heart in their families. Those families and parents who were not supportive at all of their missionary leaving, but by this constant communication, weekly communication from a missionary who has the Spirit and who has been set apart to do this, we saw wonderful things happen in families.
1: Yeah. And just like as you share personal experiences when you're teaching the gospel, that invites the Spirit, the same thing happens by letter and otherwise back home. And everyone needs to be nourished by the Spirit. And often missionaries don't think about that opportunity they have to nourish their family and friends by sharing spiritual experiences from the mission field.
2: Very
0: true.
2: That's true. Very true. We had an Elder Wu, who is a local Hong Kong missionary, and during the time he served as a missionary, his mother became a little bit interested in the church and started investigating just a bit. And when we took him home, at the end of a missionary's time, when he's a local missionary, we actually drive them back to their home and take them to their family. And for some reason, the mother didn't know when he was coming home. So she was not expecting him.
0: Till the next day.
2: Till the next day, yeah. And so we drove Elder Wu home and took his suitcases and put them in the elevator and went up the elevator to his home. And as we came to his front door, we could see through the front door that his mother was sitting at a table and she didn't know we were coming and she was reading the Book of Mormon.
1: Awesome.
2: And so when he came in, his mother was doing that, was reading the Book of Mormon, and shortly after his return from his mission, he baptized his mother.
1: Again, those are the best missionary stories. When you have your missionary go home and baptize their family, that's the best of all. That's great. And so much you realize that as you have strength, and that strength returns into the world and begins to build, and the missionaries are married in the temple and have children, you begin to understand why President Hinckley said the church is built over generations.
2: Yeah.
1: And President Packer said that you can gauge your success as a mission president by whether your missionary's grandchildren are married in the temple.
2: Uh-huh.
1: And that's a long-term view of things, but having your perspective from having served there as a young missionary and then come back to see the change, you can just imagine looking forward a few decades of the kind of changes that will occur in this mission and in Asia
0: as
1: the gospel grows.
0: That'll be good.
1: What are some of the things that are happening with the other areas of China that you're familiar with?
2: Very interesting. In mainland China, where there are over a billion people, we're not allowed to proselyte. But those who are members of the church who live in China are welcome to attend meetings. However, the meetings are kept separate between the Chinese citizens who live in China and are members and the expatriates, the foreigners who live in China and are working there. And so we do have branches and groups throughout China for members of the church. But if you're Chinese, you cannot attend the English-speaking expatriate branch. And if you're an expatriate, you cannot attend the Chinese branch. So the people who are members of the church in China are either expatriates or Chinese people who have been baptized somewhere else. Perhaps they've come to the States or Canada or Australia to study. They become acquainted with the church and become members and then move back to China. Or perhaps they hear about it somehow, and then they are welcome to travel to Hong Kong or Macau, where we can teach them. And if they accept the gospel and accept the commitments and are willing to be baptized, then we can baptize them while they're visiting in Hong Kong or Macau. And then when they go back up into mainland China as members of the church, then they're welcome to attend the meetings there. Also, members of the church are welcome to teach their family members in mainland China and bring them into the church. And so a member of the church's family member in China can be taught by the family and can be baptized

0: while they're living in China. And so that's an interesting part of the church. So we honor our commitment with the government there. We're one of the churches that they respect because we live by the rules. We don't go underground and try to hold secret meetings. And so we do have congregations there, and we do have visitors coming into Hong Kong and Macau quite regularly who have heard about the church and who want to be taught more and who want to be baptized.
1: Well, and the Spirit of the Lord is working with people, just like in other periods of church history where individuals have been touched through various means, where the Lord is working tiny miracles that taken together is kind of a movement, a massive movement of the Spirit of the Lord in the lives of people.
0: Yeah. And the people in mainland China, the ones who are interested in the church, are very, very faithful people. They have a very soft spirit, a very, very searching spirit. They are very interested in religion. They haven't had religion during their lives, and so they, when they start hearing these things and understanding what the gospel is, the Spirit touches them, and they really are converted, and they really have a nice experience, and they're wonderful people to teach. I remember interviewing one lady who was ready for baptism. She'd come to Hong Kong to be taught, and had been taught by the missionaries for a full day. And as I was interviewing her for baptism, I asked the question. I was a little embarrassed afterwards to even have asked it, but I said, "Do you believe the things that the missionaries have taught you are true?" And she looked at me with kind of this quizzical look, and she said, "Well, of course I do." Hmm. And it's that kind of faith that they bring with them as they're taught.
1: There's a special spirit about the Chinese people that I find intriguing. There's a goodness that radiates from their faces and their lives, and there's a receptivity there, I think, as well. If you can, you can get past the being so completely busy, you know, and have a chance to listen.
0: Yeah. One of the great events is when these people who have become baptized go back into China, and then a year later come back to Hong Kong with their families and are sealed in the temple and take out their endowments.
1: What a great blessing, you know, and a privilege to be able to have a temple in that land and to see those ordinances touching families and in many ways fulfilling the desires of all of those ancestors through all of those generations that have been moved by a spirit of family connection that's been an inspired spirit and now seeing fulfillment in ordinances and covenants.
2: Mm-hmm. Mm-hmm. There's a wonderful foundation of the church that is being built and brought up right now in mainland China.
1: Yeah. That's
2: wonderful.
1: We're on the Mormon Channel. The program is Into All the World. I'm Tim Taggart, and we're visiting with President and Sister Van Dam, who have recently returned from the China-Hong Kong mission, and it's a real pleasure to be able to visit.
0: Our pleasure.
1: There are so many interesting cultural issues, I think, with Asia. We don't often think about the fact that so many of our doctrines are non-Western, per se. For instance, the concept of Zion, being of one heart and one mind, dwelling in righteousness, this cooperative feeling that was so much an essence of the early pioneers as they worked together in unity and harmony, is really in opposition to the Western cultural rugged individualism and self-centeredness and everything about the one. And I've often wondered if there won't be a major acceptance of the gospel because of those parts of the gospel that are really more Eastern culture than they are Western culture.
0: I think you're exactly right. This whole concept of do unto others as you would have them do unto you is certainly not a Western idea, not just our idea. Very broad. Many of those types of teachings that the gospel has are very compatible with the thinking of the people in Asia.
1: Yeah, and there seems to be a receptiveness among those that are willing to listen with the gospel that the Spirit has root in their lives.
0: Exactly.
1: What are some experiences that you had where you saw missionaries change over the course of their experience? Anything come to mind with missionaries whose lives changed during that course?
2: Many missionaries' lives changed. All of the missionaries' lives changed as they came. It was interesting to watch them as they as they came off the airplane, and they were so excited coming from an MTC, and then to watch them, they thought they were confident. They thought they were ready to go. And I used to tell them, well, you've just landed, but get ready for takeoff, because now we're ready, really ready to take off on this mission experience. And to watch them as they progressed, we would hold a trainer-trainee meeting 2 weeks after they arrived. It was interesting to watch them after they'd been there for 2 weeks, where they sort of came a little bit more humbled after they had been around the people and realized, oh, I don't know as much as I thought I did. And they were, some of them were very, very discouraged. And some thought maybe they wanted to go home, but they didn't really. But they would work hard, and as they prayed and were prayerful and seek the guidance of the Spirit, they would grow and progress. There were several that I can think of, one in particular who just didn't want to go out and talk to people. Just, it was too frightened, very frightened, just couldn't do that. And to the point where he just would make his companions stay in the apartment with him all day. And finally we worked with him and worked with him. President Van Damme did a lot of counseling with him. And to see a young man like that complete his mission, he just completed his mission, and knowing that he was able to do that will help him for the rest of his life.
1: Yeah.
2: He gained confidence that he didn't think he had.
1: Yeah. Learning you can trust not just in your own skills, but trust in the Lord, and you'll be okay.
0: Yeah. We learned that the length of time that missionaries serve is the correct length of time. Hmm. It seems that it takes a good 2-year mission for a young man to have the full experience and to become what he needs to become. And the same thing for a young woman. It takes about 1.5 years for her. If a young man's mission was just 1 year long, he would not learn all of the lessons he needs to learn. We're grateful that they don't have the option sometimes of just getting back on a plane after a few weeks and going back home, because they haven't caught all of the Spirit yet. And so they, it's good that you can work with them and keep helping them so that they can become adjusted to missionary work. And it's wonderful to see a missionary who comes and is a bit homesick and doesn't have too many skills and doesn't get along very well. It's wonderful to see, after a period of months, a great transformation take place, where they're not just on a mission, but now they are a missionary.
1: Yeah. And their lives become so outward-centered, thinking of their companions and their investigators and the members, and their whole life is spent thinking of others.
0: Yeah. And some of those are the ones that have the very hardest time at the end of the mission going home.
1: Yeah.
0: They miss it the most, because they really have been converted to missionary work.
1: Yeah. Yeah. And what an enriching experience. Well, we've loved our time that we've had to visit together. I think, in conclusion, we'd love if we could, President Van Damme, if you wouldn't mind sharing with us your testimony, and then Sister Van Damme, if you'd share your testimony with us, and then we'd like to conclude, President, if you'd share your testimony with us in Cantonese.
0: Okay. I'm so grateful for the church. It's been the critical part of my life ever since I was a young person. I am so grateful for the experiences I've had, for the upbringing that I've had. Through mission experiences and other experiences, I know that these things are true, and I know that Heavenly Father loves us, and that this is a wonderful plan, a divine plan, that helps us know about our Savior and His atonement, and about the purpose of our life. And I know these things are true. And I say this in the name of Jesus Christ. Amen.
1: Amen.
2: Amen. Well, I am so grateful to my Heavenly Father for this opportunity to have served in the China-Hong Kong mission. My life was changed. I won't be the same. We served with 408 missionaries in total, and they all just are now our missionary sons and daughters. Through this experience, now I left having a testimony and a strong testimony of the gospel, but it's interesting to see that miracles do happen every day. We saw miracles, not only in our own lives, but with our missionaries. I'm so grateful for the gift of the Holy Ghost, who led and guided me particularly every day in the things that I had to do. I am so grateful for my Savior and learning more about the atonement and how that can help us in our lives and helped missionaries and the members there and non-members. We're so grateful for the priesthood, and I'm so grateful to have been able to see the priesthood in action and to serve with President Van Dam and to watch him be instrumental in the thought process, how it would come through prayer. I'm so grateful for that opportunity. And I know that we can still see miracles in our lives every day if we look for them. They're there. And as we live our lives in according to thy will, that we'll be able to have his hand in our lives. I'm so grateful for President Monson. People were amazed to think that we followed a prophet of the Lord, and to know that we have a living prophet was an interesting aspect to the Chinese people. But I'm so grateful for President Monson and all of our general authorities. We were blessed to have some apostles visit us there, and what a growing and learning experience that was, as we were able to, as missionaries, hear their counsel and advice in our lives. And I will forever want to continue on. So I just want to leave my testimony that I know that God lives, and that his Son, Jesus Christ, lived here upon the earth for us and died for us also. And I say this in the name of Jesus Christ. Amen.
0: Amen.作我嘅见证，我好爱嗰啲香港教友同埋传教士。我知道呢间耶稣基督后期圣徒教会系神真实嘅教会。我知道摩尔门经、圣经同埋其他嘅经文系神嘅说话。我好爱我嘅教主耶稣基督。我咁讲系奉耶稣基督嘅名，阿门。
1: Thank you. This is the Mormon Channel. We've been visiting together with President Lee Van Dam and his wife Holly, who recently returned from the China Hong Kong mission. Thank you.

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3: Thank you, President Skousen. I'm glad you did not mention that among some of the things I do includes being a director of the University of Utah Alumni Association. But now you know. I'm delighted to be with you this morning, brothers and sisters. And as you've heard, President Samuelson is traveling today. He is a great leader, a devoted Latter-day Saint, and a dear friend and colleague in the 70s. He and I were undergraduates together at the University of Utah. I can assure you that it crossed neither of our minds in those days that he would be president of this institution and I would be speaking to you here. How interesting and unpredictable is the course of life. I'm sorry he's not here because I had hoped to borrow a blue tie from him. I contemplated buying one, but did not know if I would have occasion to ever wear it again. In discussing this assignment with a trusted friend in the 70s some time ago, he suggested speaking to the topic of prophetic priorities. That thought resonated with me, and I have chosen it as my topic today. This has been the subject of general authority training now for some time, as we try to focus on what the current prophet is teaching and the direction in which he is leading. I am grateful for his suggestion, as it has given me the opportunity to think and to study this theme even more carefully. The citations I will use are those of our current prophet. Other prophets have also had much to say about these and other priorities, and I commend their teachings to you as well. There is an interesting line in the movie Anna and the King. As our current prophet approaches the end of a long and productive life, think of these words in the context of that life and the impact he has had on the church and on the world. Quote, "It is always surprising how small a part of life is taken up by meaningful moments. Most of them are over before they start, although they cast their light on the future and make the person who originated them unforgettable." End quote. Of course, there will not be time this morning to discuss with you an exhaustive list of these prophetic priorities. In preparing for this talk, I counted well over 30 from his recent speeches and writings. Rather, I will limit the number to 6, and I will not attempt to speak of them in any particular order of importance. They are, 1, temple work and the building of temples, 2, the payment of tithing, 3, the avoidance of unnecessary debt, 4, extending forgiveness to others, 5, the family, and 6, personal testimony. Before doing so, however, I would like to make an observation. As I have thought about this subject, it has occurred to me that all of our modern prophets have been optimists. That certainly is true of President Hinckley. Virtually every time he speaks, he leaves us with a sense that the future is bright, and with a feeling of optimism, hope, and the desire to do a little better. He manages to do so even while warning of the dangers and pitfalls that beset us, and even while at times chastening us. Everything we do in the church requires optimism. The building of temples is a sign of great optimism. The creation of new stakes and of new missions, the opening of new areas to missionary work, the building of hundreds of meeting houses every year, year after year, the tremendous humanitarian effort we carry forth, the continued support of this great institution of education, all are signs of great optimism. And so, what is the role of a prophet? It is to warn the people. It is to preach and teach and testify of the Savior. It is to proclaim the restored gospel to the world, and yes, it is to continue to lead, build, promote, and encourage personal growth among all of God's children, and to establish the church in all the world in an optimistic way, in spite of and in the face of terrorists, doomsayers, economic ups and downs, wars, and rumors of wars. I love the optimism in what is said to be an inscription on an old Yorkshire church tablet. I quote, "In the year 1652, when through England all things sacred were either profaned or neglected, this church was built by Sir Robert Shirley, whose special praise it is to have done the best of things in the worst of times and to have hoped them in the most calamitous." End quote. Excuse me. So it is, I have found, with modern-day prophets. They teach, they cajole, they encourage, they warn, they build. They move forward boldly in the best of ways, even in the worst of times. And they continue to look forward with faith, even in the most calamitous. First, it's a warm day. Temple work and the building of temples. President Hinckley said, quote, "These unique and wonderful buildings and the ordinances administered therein represent the ultimate in our worship. These ordinances become the most profound expressions of our theology. I urge our people everywhere, with all of the persuasiveness of which I am capable, to live worthy to hold a temple recommend, to secure one and regard it as a precious asset, and to make a greater effort to go to the house of the Lord and partake of the Spirit and the blessings to be had therein. I am satisfied that every man or woman who goes to the temple in a spirit of sincerity and faith leaves the house of the Lord a better man or woman." End quote. We now have 124 operating temples and several others announced. This is nearly three times the number operating in 1995 when our current prophet became president. I responded to a very rare invitation by my father to accompany him on a journey through Africa in 1998. I was not a general authority at the time. In Ghana, after examining a proposed temple site in Accra and approving of its purchase, he announced to the 6,000 members gathered in an outdoor meeting that a temple would be built in their land. The response was instant and unexpected. They stood and embraced their neighbors. Many wept and pointed to the ground as if to say, "We will have a temple right here in our homeland." We had been told the day before of a couple who recently had walked 25 kilometers in order to renew their temple recommends with no hope ever of seeing a temple. "I will never forget my father's response," he said. "We are here to give them hope." I will always remember that experience. That temple was dedicated in January of 2004. I plead with you to be worthy to hold a temple recommend at the time in your lives when it is appropriate, and to never let it lapse, and to use it frequently. You will be blessed as a result. How grateful I am for the blessing of temples. Second, the payment of tithing. Said our prophet, quote, "I am profoundly grateful for the law of tithing. To me, it is a constantly recurring miracle. It is made possible by the faith of the people. It is the Lord's plan for financing the work of His kingdom. It is so simple and straightforward," he continued. "It consists of 35 words set forth in section 119 of the Doctrine and Covenants. What a contrast with the cumbersome, complex, and difficult tax codes with which we live as citizens. There is no compulsion to pay tithing other than the commandment of the Lord, and that, of course, becomes the best of all reasons, end quote. I have a deep testimony of the law of tithing. It has blessed my life. Through observance of this law, my faith has increased. My empathy for those in need has deepened. My appreciation for the Lord's blessings has grown. My testimony is stronger as a result of my observance of this law. I am at a loss, my dear friends, to give expression to my gratitude for the blessings that I attribute to adherence to the law of tithing. Don't wait until you think you can afford to pay your tithing. There is never a time when you can afford not to pay it. Third, avoid unnecessary debt. President Hinckley said, quote, "We have been counseled again and again concerning self-reliance, concerning debt, concerning thrift. So many of our people are heavily in debt for things that are not entirely necessary. When I was a young man," he continued, "my father counseled me to build a modest home sufficient for the needs of my family and to make it beautiful and attractive and pleasant and secure. He counseled me to pay off the mortgage as quickly as I could so that come what may, there would be a roof over the heads of my wife and children. I was reared on that kind of doctrine. I urge you as members of this church to get free of debt where possible and to have a little laid aside against a rainy day," end quote. When I was 12, my father took me along to look at a new car. Nothing is more exciting for a boy than to shop for a new car with his father. Our car was old and well-worn. On the outdoor lot of a car dealer was a brand new 1953 Plymouth. It was just the ticket, my father thought, a four-door sedan at a reasonable price. After some rather intense negotiating, my father said, "Would you take $1,600 cash?" I was stunned. I didn't think anyone in the world had that much money, let alone my father. The offer was accepted, and that car served us well until I returned from my mission over 9 years later. I learned to drive in that car when I turned 16. A few years ago, my father reminisced about that car over lunch. "That Plymouth was a great car," he said. I reminded him that one of my friend's fathers bought two cars in 1957, just 4 years after we had acquired the 53 Plymouth. One was a Plymouth Fury, the other a Studebaker Golden Hawk. You're too young to remember those speedsters. Both had big V8 engines and were built to be fast. My friends and I took measure of a car in those days by just how fast it would go over Parley Summit, a long climb to a high point on the four-lane highway east of Salt Lake City. "Both of my friends' cars could do 100 miles an hour over that summit," I said, making sure my father understood that my friend had reported that to me and that I was not present to witness it. Curiosity finally got the best of him. "What about the old Plymouth?" he said. 37, I reported, in second gear. "Still, it was a wonderful car," he said. "It was a flathead six," I complained. "It had no radio, no air conditioning, no power windows, no power brakes, no power steering, no power seats, no power." "It never broke," he said. "It couldn't," I said. "It had no moving parts." "You didn't suffer a bit," he said, "and it was paid for." He had me. I hadn't suffered, and I knew it was paid for because I had been with him when he bought it and had watched him, to my great astonishment, write out a check for $1,684, including taxes and licenses. Be careful with your finances. My dear young friends, you don't need the finest car, truck, the latest iPod, a big flat screen television, or the latest laptop to be productive and happy. You will be happy when you can comfortably meet your obligations and put a roof over your head and feed your families. Fourth, learn to forgive. Said President Hinckley, quote, "I think forgiveness may be the greatest virtue on earth and certainly the most needed. There is so much of meanness and abuse, of intolerance and hatred. There is so great a need for repentance and forgiveness. It is the great principle emphasized in all of Scripture, both ancient and modern. There are so many in our day," he continued, "who are unwilling to forgive and forget. Children cry and wives weep because fathers and husbands continue to bring up little shortcomings that are really of no importance. And there are also many women who would make a mountain out of every little offending molehill of word or deed. Somehow, forgiveness with love and tolerance accomplishes miracles that can happen in no other way." He continues further. "The Great Atonement was the supreme act of forgiveness. The magnitude of that atonement is beyond our ability to completely understand. I know only that it happened, and that it was for you and for me. The suffering was so great, the agony so intense, that none of us can comprehend it. When the Savior himself offered himself as a ransom for the sins of all mankind," end quote. A number of years ago, I read a little book, first published in 1953. It is called Too Late the Fowler Rope, and was written by Alan Payton, the author of Cry, the Beloved Country. As with the latter book, it is set in South Africa. It relates the story of a young husband and father of Afrikaans descent who commits a terrible indiscretion. He humiliates himself, disgraces his community, and brings terrible shame to his family. He serves time in prison. His aunt longs for his family and others to forgive him and to begin the process of healing from their deep and mortifying wounds. The book contains some poignant passages regarding forgiveness. I quote one and paraphrase the other. "There is a hard law that when a deep injury is done to us, we never recover until we forgive," end quote. And would that men could have turned to the holy task of pardon, that the body of the Lord might not be wounded twice, and virtue come of our offenses. I pray that you will cultivate the ability, the gift to forgive, to let go, to put offense behind you. It may be difficult, but it is necessary. The Lord himself commanded us to forgive 70 times 7. And further he said, quote, "For he that forgiveth not his brother his trespasses standeth condemned before the Lord, for there remaineth in him the greater sin," end quote. If there exists fracture within your family or with a friend, pray, work, mend, and seek the faith and strength to forgive. Joy, peace, and happiness will be your reward. Fifth, family. In 1995, as you know, the First Presidency and the Council of the 12 Apostles issued the family, a proclamation to the world. It is bold and unequivocal. I quote, "With so much of sophistry that is passed off as truth, with so much of deception concerning standards and values, with so much of allurement and enticement to take on the slow stain of the world, we have felt to warn and forewarn. In furtherance of this, we of the First Presidency and of the Council of the 12 Apostles now issue a proclamation to the Church and to the world as a declaration and reaffirmation of standards, doctrines, and practices relative to the family, which the prophets, seers, and revelators of this church have repeatedly stated throughout its history. We commend to all a careful, thoughtful, and prayerful reading of this proclamation. The strength of any nation is rooted within the walls of its homes. We urge our people everywhere to strengthen their families in conformity with these time-honored values, end quote. There can be no mistake as to where the prophet of God stands regarding families. Many of you are married, many not yet. When I think of my own parents, father and mother, man and wife, I sometimes think of the words of Shakespeare found in Act 2, Scene 1 of King John. I quote, "He is the half part of a blessed man, left to be finished by such as she, and she a fair divided excellence, whose fullness of perfection lies in him," end quote. I like to think that Shakespeare borrowed that idea from Paul in his writings to the Corinthians when he said, "Nevertheless, neither is the man without the woman, neither the woman without the man in the Lord." Now, I know that marriage and family can be a sensitive subject on this campus. Those of you, particularly you men who are of sufficient age, have received a great deal of counsel on the subject of dating, courtship, and marriage. Fortunately for you, I do not have time to add to that counsel, except to endorse it and to encourage you. I had an experience in connection with the passing of my mother 2 years ago that affirmed in my heart the grand and magnificent principle of the eternal nature of marriage and of families. It left a deep and lasting impression on my soul, sweet and tender and powerful, for which I will ever be grateful to a loving Father in heaven. Sixth and finally, personal testimony. President Hinckley has repeatedly counseled and urged each of us to work to obtain our own testimony and to live by it. I quote his words, "The marvelous and wonderful thing is that any individual who desires to know the truth may receive that conviction. It will take study of the Word of God. It will take prayer and anxious seeking of the source of all truth. It will take living the gospel and experiment, if you will, in following the teachings. I do not hesitate to promise, because I know from personal experience that out of all this will come, by the power of the Holy Ghost, a conviction, a testimony, a certain knowledge," end quote. I will repeat the essence of what I told the students at Ricks College in a talk I gave there over 6 years ago. Some of you struggle with certain doctrines or practices of the church, past or present. They just don't quite seem to fit for you. I say, so what? That's okay. You're young. Be patient, but be persistent. Keep studying them. Keep thinking about them. Keep praying about them. Everyone has questions. I suppose even the prophets themselves had and have some questions. But don't throw away the jewels you do have in the meantime. Hold on to them. Build on them. Did you know, for example, that the two greatest intellectual achievements of the last century, the general theory of relativity and quantum mechanics, are in some points in conflict with each other? They cannot both be right in every detail. These are not my words, but the words of Stephen Hawking, the great British physicist. Yet, scientists rely on both of these theories every day to advance scientific knowledge, knowing that someday the differences will be understood, reconciled, and corrected. So it is with the gospel and our testimonies, yours and mine. This is not to suggest that the gospel is imperfect, but our understanding of it sometimes is. Like the scientist who uses relativity and quantum mechanics, we do not discard the gospel or our testimony because not every piece fits today. Years ago, a church leader used the following metaphor. "Have you ever watched a stonemason build a rock wall?" he said. "He will sometimes pick up a rock that just does not fit anywhere in the niches of the wall. But does he abandon the wall and walk away? No. He simply sets the rock aside and keeps building until a niche appears and then proceeds until his wall is finished. So perhaps should we temporarily set aside questions that we continue to struggle with and that we cannot quite seem to answer today, having faith that at some time in the future, a niche will appear in the rock wall of our testimony where they fit perfectly. Don't abandon the rock wall of your testimony because one or two rocks don't seem to fit. That has been my personal experience. Temples and temple work, tithing, avoiding unnecessary debt, forgiving, family, personal testimony. These are but a few of the priorities of our current prophet. I encourage you to pay close attention to them and to incorporate them into your lives so as to experience the blessings that will flow from them, from adherence to them. These are difficult and trying times. It would be easy to become discouraged as we look to the future. But remember the optimism of our prophet, which is real and palpable. And as was the case with Sir Robert Shirley, whose special praise it is to do the best of things in the worst of times and to hope them in the most calamitous. I bear testimony, my dear brothers and sisters, of the truthfulness of these things. I bear witness of the Lord Jesus Christ, our Redeemer and Savior, the only begotten Son of God in the flesh, who lives and who leads this church with a sure and divine hand. In the name of Jesus Christ, amen.
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5: One of my favorite primary songs begins with these words. I belong to the Church of Jesus Christ of Latter-day Saints. I know who I am. I know God's plan. I'll follow Him in faith. I believe in the Savior, Jesus Christ. What a simple and beautiful statement of the truth we believe. As members of the Church of Jesus Christ of Latter-day Saints, we know who we are. We know that God is the Father of our spirits. We are His children, and He loves us. We lived with Him in heaven before we came to earth. We know God's plan. We were there with Him as He presented it. Our Father in heaven holds purpose. His work and His glory is to enable each of us to enjoy all of His blessings. He provided a perfect plan to accomplish His purpose. We understood and accepted this plan of happiness, plan of redemption and salvation before we came to earth. Jesus Christ is central to God's plan. Through His atonement, Jesus Christ fulfilled His Father's purpose and made it possible for each of us to enjoy immortality and exaltation. Satan, or the devil, is an enemy to God's plan and has been from the beginning. Agency, or the ability to choose, is one of God's greatest gifts to His children. We must choose whether to follow Jesus Christ or to follow Satan. These are simple truths that we can share with others. Let me tell you of a time when my mother shared such a simple truth by simply being open to having a conversation and recognizing an opportunity. Many years ago, my mother was returning to Argentina for a visit with my brother, and my mom never liked really flying, so she asked one of my sons to give her a blessing of comfort and protection. He felt prompted to also bless his grandma with special guidance from and direction from the Holy Ghost to strengthen and touch the hearts of many who were desirous to learn of the gospel. At the Salt Lake Airport, my mother and brother met a 7-year-old girl who was returning home from a skiing trip with her family. Her parents noticed how long she had been talking to my mom and brother and decided to join them. They introduced themselves and their daughter as Eduardo, Maria Susana, and Shada Paul. There was a natural and warm connection to this sweet family. Both families were excited to be traveling together on the same flight to Buenos Aires, Argentina. As their conversation continued, my mother noted that until that moment, they've never heard about the restored Church of Jesus Christ. One of the first questions Susana asked was, "Would you tell me about that beautiful museum with a golden statue on top?" My mom explained that the beautiful edifice was not a museum, but a temple of the Lord, where we make covenants with God so we can return to live with Him one day. Susana confessed to my mom that before their trip to Salt Lake, she had prayed for something to strengthen her spirit. During the flight, my mom bore her simple but strong testimony of the gospel and invited Susana to find the missionaries in her hometown. Susana asked my mom, "How will I find them?" My mom replied, "You can't miss them. They are either two young men dressed in white shirts and ties or two nicely dressed young women, and they always wear a tag showing their name and also the Church of Jesus Christ of Latter-day Saints." The families exchanged phone numbers and said goodbye at Buenos Aires Airport. Susana, who since then has become my good friend, told me many times that she felt so sad to leave my mom at the airport. She said, "Your mom glowed. I can't explain it, but she had a brightness about her that I didn't want to leave behind." As soon as Susana got back to her hometown, she and her daughter Shada went to share this experience with Susana's mom, who lived just a few blocks away from their home. As they were driving, Susana happened to see two young men walking down the street, dressed as my mom described. She stopped the car in the middle of the street, got out, and asked these two young men, "Are you by chance from the Church of Jesus Christ?" They said, "Yes." "Missionaries?" she asked. They both replied, "Yes, we are." She then said, "Get into my car. You're coming home to teach me." She had a lover. 2 months later, Maria Susana was baptized. Her daughter Shada was also baptized when she turned 9. We are still working on Eduardo, whom we love no matter what. Since then, Susana has become one of the greatest missionaries I have ever met. She's like the sons of Mosiah, bringing many souls to Christ. In one of our conversations, I asked her, "What is your secret? How do you share the gospel with others?" She told me, "It is very simple. Every day before I leave my house, I pray asking Heavenly Father to direct me to someone who needs the gospel in their life. I sometimes take a Book of Mormon or to share with them or pass along cards from the missionaries. And when I start talking to someone, I simply ask him if they've heard about the church." Susana also said, "Other times I just smile while I'm waiting for the train." One day, a man looked at me and said, "What are you smiling about?" He kind of caught me off guard. I replied, "I am smiling because I'm happy." He then said, "And what are you so happy about?" I answered, "I am a member of the Church of Jesus Christ of Latter-day Saints, and that makes me happy. Have you heard about it?" When he said no, she gave him a pass-along card and invited him to attend the upcoming Sunday services. The following Sunday, she greeted him at the door. President Dallin H. Oaks taught, There are three things all members can do to help share the gospel. First, we can all pray for desire to help with this vital part of the work of salvation. Second, we can keep the commandments ourselves. Faithful members will always have the Savior Spirit with them to guide them as they seek to participate in the great work of sharing the restored gospel of Jesus Christ. Third, we can pray for inspiration of what we can do to share the gospel with others, and pray with a commitment to act upon the inspiration you receive. Brothers and sisters, children and youth, can we be like my friend Susanna and share the gospel with others? Can we invite a friend who is not of our faith to come to church with us on Sunday? Or can we perhaps share a copy of the Book of Mormon with a relative or a friend? Can we help others find their ancestors on Family Search? Or share with others what we have learned during the week as we have been studying Come Follow Me? Can we be more like our Savior Jesus Christ and share with others what brings us joy to our lives? The answer to all of these questions is yes, we can do it. In the scriptures, we read that members of the Church of Jesus Christ are sent forth to labor in his vineyard for the salvation of the souls of men. This work of salvation includes member missionary work, convert retention, activation of less active members, temple and family history work, and teaching the gospel. My dear friends, the Lord needs us to gather Israel. In the Doctrine and Covenants, he has said, "Neither take ye thought beforehand what ye shall say, but treasure up in your minds continually the words of life, and it shall be given you at the very hour that portion that shall be meted unto every man." In addition, he has promised us, "And if it so be that you should labor all your days in crying repentance unto these people, and bring, save it be, one soul unto me, how great shall be your joy with him in the kingdom of my Father. And now, if your joy will be great with one soul that you have brought unto me in the kingdom of my Father, how great will be your joy if you should bring many souls unto me." The primary song I began with concludes with this profound statement: "I believe in the Savior Jesus Christ. I'll honor his name. I'll do what is right. I'll follow his light. His truth I will proclaim. I bear witness that these words are true, and that we have a loving Father in heaven who is waiting for us to turn to him to bless our lives and the lives of those around us. May we have the desire to bring our brothers and sisters to Christ, is my prayer in the name of Jesus Christ. Amen."
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0: We welcome you again to our program, Past Impressions. I'm Brent Topp, the chair of the Department of Church History and Doctrine at Brigham Young University. Once again, we're honored to have as our guest today, Brother Ronald O'Barney. Ron, once again, we welcome you to Past Impressions.
1: Thank you. It's wonderful to be here.
0: Ron, in our last couple of episodes, we've talked about the great historical events associated with that Vanguard company, or what you characterized as the Vanguard Brigade of 1847, which was just the beginning of many, many more companies that are going to come from winter quarters and Canesville and into the Salt Lake Valley. I want to talk today about an argument that could be made for these pioneers that cross the plains, that come from winter quarters and help to establish Salt Lake, that you say may be the most important story of Mormonism. Now, how could you say that? It's certainly an incredible story, but man, every scholar that we've had on Past Impressions would say, no, this is the most important story of Mormonism, or this is the most important. Make your case for the story of the pioneers.
1: The idea of our identity as Latter-day Saints, what made us who we are? What are the fingerprints that are on us that give evidence of what happened, that have been transmitted from generation to generation? What are the kinds of things that in the 21st century we must know about our past? There are certainly theological points that are very important. What is there historically that we just must remember? I don't think somebody held this discussion in the Middle East when they began to discuss among themselves, how do we, as members of the House of Israel, as Jews, what happened in our past that we must remember? Mm-hmm. And the Old Testament is almost a text on the kinds of things that they— the tools that they used so that they could remember. Mm-hmm. Nothing's more explicit, I think, than the description in the 6th chapter of the book of Deuteronomy about remembering, mm-hmm. remembering their God, and ensuring that they would never forget. And the phylacteries, the mezuzah that was described as a mechanism so that they would never forget who they were, what their identity was, which had everything to do with their present

0: matters of the first vision, of subsequent divisions, of the coming of Moroni, the translation of the Book of Mormon, the priesthood restorations with Peter, James, and John, and John the Baptist, and later Elijah, Elias, and Moses. All of those kinds of things were important events. But I'm talking about something that became a collective event because it was a shared event. Those who had experienced those early encounters, the revelations, etc., in many ways it was very, very limited to a small group of people. But the westward trek became something shared.
1: Mm-hmm.
0: It became very, very significant. And I want to make a parallel between, this is not novel because many others have done it and made the comparative to Moses' exodus out of Israel and the establishment of the children of Israel as a unique identity. You know, there have been some people who have, I've even had colleagues make this argument, that the pioneer past has no relevance to the 21st century, and what do the people in Chile or Mali or Northern Ireland care about the Mormon ordeal, the frontier West? What do they care about that? Well, I think because of the tremendous historical tool that the venture is, that it can become something that, while it would be adoptive, it certainly is to me. I didn't make that trek, but it is very much a part of my thinking, and I will make the point that others can share that as well.
1: Ron, you say that the challenge or the debate as to whether or not pioneers of 1847, 48, all the way through, and the immigrants that come into the middle of the 19th century shape our whole identity internationally as well as just those that have pioneer ancestry. How would you then make the case then for someone from Mali or Argentina or Korea or recent converts from Eastern Europe? How are they identified with the pioneers of the 19th century today?
0: Well, of course, it has to be a vicarious experience. Even for people in the United States who have ancestry,
1: sure,
0: who made that, it becomes a vicarious experience. I had something that was very interesting in 1996. I went on a multi-country visit to Asia, interested in sites where the church was dedicated, and interviewing some of the early pioneers there. And I had an interesting visit with the man who was the director of temporal affairs for the Asia North area in Tokyo. And this again was 96. Coincidentally, he had come to the United States on church business. And in 1995, the year before, he had gone out on the trail and had had people who were informed about what had happened take him as he traveled along the Mormon Trail.
1: Hmm.
0: It was interesting that he said to me, when I got on that trail, their story became my story.
1: Mm-hmm.
0: If that wasn't enough, I went to Seoul, Korea, and there met with the president of the Seoul Korea Temple, who interestingly had been to Utah the previous year in 95, completely independent of the brother from Japan, and had done exactly the same thing. And this was all extemporaneous on their part. I hadn't prompted them. There was nothing about this scripted. He said exactly the same thing to me. Once I got out there on the trail, their story became my story.
1: Mm-hmm.
0: I think this ability to make a connection with people in exile who are giving up everything in order to create something anew at the instigation of the divine. Mm-hmm. There's something quite remarkable about that. And the

0: the stories that come from the westward ventures are just full of accounts of humanness, but are rich in the intervention of God in individuals' lives because of the sacrifices that they made in complying with the direction of their leaders and in many ways kind of taking a deep breath and saying, we don't know where we're going or what we're doing, but we're going on faith. And it ends up being a great collective venture. It's not coincidental, I think, as we think about the Old Testament, to recognize that the book of Genesis ends with the story of Joseph going to Egypt. How does the next book of the Bible begin? The book of Exodus? The story of Moses and the title Exodus. It becomes so central to the Jewish identity, the children of Israel, that extends, of course, far beyond just the descendants of Judah, but all of the children of Jacob. Listen to this interesting passage out of the 12th chapter of the book of Exodus. And it came to pass at the end of 430 years, even the selfsame day it came to pass, that all the hosts of the Lord went out from the land of Egypt. It is a night to be much observed unto the Lord for bringing them out of the land of Egypt. This is the night of the Lord to be remembered of all the children of Israel in their generations. Now, listen to this language from section 136, the revelation given to Brigham Young in January of 1847 as the corpus of what their divine purpose was in moving west. I am the Lord your God, even the God of your fathers, the God of Abraham and of Isaac and of Jacob. I am he who led the children of Israel out of the land of Egypt, and my arm is stretched out in the last days to save my people Israel. I mean, the parallels are inescapable.
1: Well, we certainly see that all throughout the trek, the link to the ancient Israelites. They've certainly viewed themselves as modern-day Israelites on a similar exodus to a promised land. So it wasn't just an excursion to go to find gold, as in the case of California, or land in other places. They view this as a spiritual mission. There's no doubt about it.
0: And I believe that these men knew what they were doing. They had a sense of the importance of this mission, and some of them characterized it as a mission, but it was a mission unlike any other.
1: How did the pioneers themselves view what they were doing?
0: Well, of course, there was a feature of mystery in their own minds about what their final destiny was, always concerned about keeping body and soul together, etc. But they had a sense that they were doing something different. Heber C. Kimball, for example. Of course, we don't have a first presidency at this time. Brigham Young is merely the lead apostle. Mm-hmm. The organization of the first presidency doesn't take place until 6 months after they arrive in Salt Lake City. And Heber C. Kimball, who doesn't become a member of that presidency until the second week of December in 1847, in a sermon that he gives, and he gives several really interesting sermons that have been captured by some of his fellow travelers. One that he gave on the 13th of June, he said, "The mission we are now engaged in is the greatest I have ever seen since I have been in the church." Now, this is a man who went on both apostolic missions to Great Britain in 37 and in 1839. He had formidable experience. You could make the case that there weren't very many people who had been more experienced in the collective venture of Mormonism than Heber C. Kimball. And yet he says this, of everything I've been involved in, this is the most important. They sensed this while they were on the way. Their reflections on it after they got here are as equally poignant, I believe. For example, George A. Smith, who was one of the 12 who came to Utah, who became the church historian in taking the place of Willard Richards after he died in the mid-1850s. In 1859, he wrote to Thomas L. Kane, the great benefactor of the Mormons who had befriended them and done so much for the Mormons. In 1859, 12 years after the venture, George A. Smith wrote this, "I am compiling the history of our exodus from Nauvoo to these mountains in the to these valleys of the mountains in 1846. This part of the history of the Church of Jesus Christ of Latter-day Saints will not only be presented as one of the most striking and prominent events in the dealings of God with this people in their rise and progress, but it will stand in bold relief as the main key of the American history of the 19th century." Hmm. They had grandiose visions of what they had done. It was not only an enormous sense of pride for these people, many of them who were a part of that Vanguard company who were celebrated the rest of their lives. Every time there was a 24th of July celebration in every village and hamlet all over the Inner Mountain West, some of these pioneer individuals became the principal speakers as they were reverenced on this. And one of the reasons for this feeling, I believe, is the sense of what happened. Daniel H. Wells, who in 1854 became was a member of the First Presidency, he took Willard Richards' place in the First Presidency. As he was reflecting on the 24th of July in 1854, he makes this interesting observation, which I think gives a true character to this. He said, "This day, in reality, is the anniversary of our birthday as a free people." This became, and one could make the argument, oh, there's other things that were more important, et cetera, et cetera. But these people were beginning to sense what this collective experience was. It wasn't just a handful of people having visionary efforts. Once somebody came out of the canyon, whether it was Immigration Canyon or the Golden Pass that later became Parley's Canyon, they were among the gathered, and that they didn't have to tell someone else's story. They had their own stories to tell. And without question, they knew that what they had done was something of great consequence. Of course, later on, we start to have people who die on this. And those who come after it know that there's a fair chance that they too may die. Mm-hmm. The cholera epidemic of the 1850s and that plagued these people, and of course the handcart debacle in 1856, and yet they kept coming. This became a cohesive, though protracted, experience for them as they were gathered to Zion. Interestingly, Brigham Young, in talking about this, I think leaves a very interesting idea as he's trying to speak to people who had made this venture themselves. He said, "Of our journey hither, we need say nothing, only that God led us. Of the sufferings of those who were compelled to and did leave Nauvoo in the winter of 1846, we need say nothing. Those who experienced it know it, and those who did not tell them of it would be like exhibiting a beautiful painting to a blind man." All these things are before you. You know them, and we need not repeat them. There was this sense that we've experienced something together that nobody else has ever experienced. And this is going to be something that we can't convey. Only those who go through it themselves will be able to do that.
1: Ron, how do we today, as Latter-day Saints worldwide, we're not just Americans descended from pioneers. We have Latter-day Saints all over the world, first generation to fifth or tenth generation. We have so many Latter-day Saints all over the world that claim this pioneer ancestry. How has this become, and why must it be retained as the body, the corpus of Mormon identity?
0: Well, I think the temptation to forget something, we've moved into this modern era that is driven not by by the impulse to save ourselves from, make sure that the blood that circulates in our body stays there. We're interested in gadgets. We're interested in ventures that even away from planet Earth. Back then, it was a very different thing. This was, and I want to return to this equation with ancient Israel. This is the way for God's people to gather and to identify themselves for the future. Good or bad, This is the singular protracted event that did this for Mormons. It's interesting that there are 50-year celebrations for the pioneer venture in 1847. There wasn't one in 1897. To reenact the one in 1897, to reenact the 47 one in 1897, they would have had to pretty well replicate the event themselves because they were without modern appliances, they were without modern conveniences. So it became mostly a celebration of words. In 1947, though, they took cars and they built replicas of covered wagons over these cars, and they drove the 1,032 miles from winter quarters to Salt Lake City. In 1997, the 150th, the sesquicentennial anniversary, there were reenactments that actually did use horses and wagons, but they were accompanied by the conveniences that would make it so that someone's life was not in jeopardy. There have been a number of books that have been written about these ventures. The accounts of those who experienced the first crossing, and there's several dozen of them. Many of them have been published. Regrettably, they're only remembered at the time of the celebrations, you know, on the 24th of July, and then sometimes then just in a token way. These are things that must be remembered. While it is the case that the largest monument in Utah is to those 47 pioneers, the third largest parade in the United States that is done on a yearly basis is in commemoration of those pioneers. We must always remember, as Wilford Woodruff, who was one of the venturers, said to Thomas L. Kane in 1859, interestingly the same year that George A. Smith wrote to him, he said that trek was one of the most stirring and prominent events in the dealings of God with their people, with this people in their rise and progress. We can never forget this. This will be something that we will always hearken back to. The prospect of there being something of the enormity of this that gives us identity and purpose and something to remember is going to be hard to beat with what presently exists. Who knows what the future will bring, but whatever happens in the future, it will always be have very solid connective tissue to this venture in 1847, and then the events that rolled out that were similar to it that brought the saints to Zion.
1: Yeah, you know, I find that so fascinating as you talk about the experience with the people in Asia, and we can replicate that in virtually every country where the church is, that probably on that primary day closest to the 24th of July. Those little children dress up like pioneers, though they have probably never read many of the accounts. They may not have anything in their culture that they can really relate to that way, and yet it is such a part of their identity. And I think you've stated it so well that it's not just the event. It's what that event represents spiritually as far as consecration, as faith, of obedience, of following the Lord's anointed servants. That is what we are commemorating, not just great pioneering. Well, Ron, you have studied this about as much as anyone on earth in the church. If you were going to do a personal footnote to your study of the pioneers, what does it mean to you personally?
0: I became invested in this story when I was going to school as an undergraduate, and stumbled across the handwritten memoir of my ancestor, Lewis Barney, who had been a part of that 1847 expedition. I eventually ended up using his story as my master's thesis, and eventually published a volume about him. The thing that it did for me was a reminder that every story in Mormonism is critical. I became a journal writer. I've kept those journals. It's into the thousands of pages now. About my experience. Wilford Woodruff taught the saints over and over again, you must tell those who come after you about the experiences that you have had with God. They must know these things. In that way, we will never forget. So the legacy that I get from all of this is to do what my ancestor did. Now, the circle of my influence is mighty small, but I take that pretty seriously. My children, my grandchildren, I want them to know about this guy who may not have much else to explain, but that I have become a part of this religion, that I believe in it, that I've come to know certain things that is the lifeblood of my entire existence. That's what the pioneers can do for us if we invest in remembering them.
1: Yeah, that's beautiful. You know, the name of our program is called Past Impressions, and I think it's a double meaning there, that as we look back and we have impressions about the pioneers and those key events, those key people, places, and issues associated with the history of this great Latter-day movement, we can remember and have impressions about it. But the true meaning of the word impression is that it is making a difference on us. It is impressing on us. And so when I listen to the great accounts that you've shared with us about the Vanguard Pioneer Company, and as I've listened to all of our great scholars talk about various events, I have been impressed, not just that I have learned something new, but I have been impressed because it impressed upon me. Alma talks about that, having the image of God engraven in our countenance. And I think for me personally, as I've listened to you today, one of the great messages that I want in my own life to have an impression on me is that those traits, that faith, that consecration of our pioneer forebears will be engraven upon my countenance.
0: Well said.
1: We hope that you'll join us again for Past Impressions. We thank Ron Barney for his involvement in this wonderful program and sharing with us, and truly, Ron, impressing us not just with your knowledge, but your spirit and the faith. May we all be impressed with pioneer faith and the great consecration of those that have gone before us.
0: Thank you.

0: Just keep trying. From the Church of Jesus Christ of Latter-day Saints.
1: The idea of change has to have in it a huge idea of courage. You have to have a feeling that says, I'll pay any price. There will be pain, it will be difficult, but I've made the decision, I'll pay any price.
2: Changing one's character is the most difficult and courageous act of the human experience. It is also one of the most rewarding.
3: When I went through the repentance and got it all off my chest, it was just like this burden had been lifted from me and I felt like I was floating. I did. I just felt so wonderful. It was great.
2: But considering how difficult change is, how does a person make a lasting personal change?
4: There are lots of ways of explaining, I think, the kind of deep change you're talking about, but my bias is God has to be involved.
2: Faith and personal change. That is the topic of this edition of the Faith and Families Report, a half-hour program exploring how faith impacts critical issues of today's families.
5: Hallelujah.
2: 35 miles southeast of Houston, a worship service, conducted and attended by convicted felons, takes place in a Texas prison. It is part of an unusual Bible-based program designed to change people's lives for the better. In our first report, we listen to just one of the many stories of change that has come out of this program. Two remarkable people, a convicted criminal and the victim of his crime, share how the healing power of God changed their lives.
6: It began on a cold February evening in a poor section of Houston when an innocent young woman, in her early 20s, was shot and killed. Arna Washington is the mother of the young woman.
7: We called her Dee Dee. Her name is Deirdre Michelle. On the night that my daughter was murdered, she came in from school that evening and told me that she had a touch of flu and that she was going to go to bed. And I told her, okay. She did go to bed, but a friend of hers called and asked if she would go out to dinner with him. Deirdre got up and went to dinner with him, and she left at 9 o'clock, and at 9:30, her life was gone.
6: The man who killed Deirdre Washington is Ron Flowers, a former drug dealer.
8: I had an apartment, but it wasn't really an apartment. It was a dope house, and I was selling drugs out of that house, and I had three other guys in the house with me, and so we were just sitting around, and a knock came to the door, so we opened the door.
6: The man at the door was Deirdre Washington's friend. He had convinced Deirdre to drive him to the crime-infested neighborhood across town so he could collect money owed him. Leaving Deirdre waiting in her car, the friend went directly to Ron Flowers' drug house.
8: I don't really believe that he come out to buy drugs. I feel like he had came out to rob us, you know, and I was just paranoid and me not thinking. And the guys that was in the house with me jumped on this guy.
6: The man broke away and ran out of the building with Flowers in pursuit.
8: I just grabbed a gun and ran downstairs, and it was a young lady sitting out in the car, which I didn't know who it was, never had any intentions on, you know, doing what I did. When I got downstairs, she was starting up the car and she was pulling off, and I just started shooting. But I accidentally shot this woman in the head.
6: At 1 a.m., the Washington's telephone rang.
7: The young man she was out with called and said that she had been shot. And I went to the hospital where they told me that she was being kept alive by the machines until we got there, that technically she was dead.
6: It was several months before Ron Flowers was apprehended for Deirdre Washington's murder. Through a plea bargain, he was given 35 years in prison with chance of parole. This was not enough for Arna Washington. Not only had she lost her daughter, but her grown son, consumed with grief, fell ill and passed away. Her husband became paralyzed with his grief, and he too eventually died. Arna Washington held Ron Flowers responsible for the death of her family.
7: And then I began to just hate the name Ron Flowers. I didn't know anything about this Ronald Flowers. I just thought that here was a monster that was getting away with 35 years, and then he would be able to come out and live, and my daughter was not going to be able to live. So I just thought it was horrible, and I just began to hate that name.
6: For 14 and a half years, Arna Washington was a prisoner of her hatred. And during those years, Ron Flowers sat in prison denying what he had done.
8: I feel like it was no one's business why I was out there. When they always asked me, I never would tell anyone that I was in prison for murder, so I just told them I was in there for robbery.
6: Then came the day when Arna Washington, a retired schoolteacher, met Ronald Flowers, a convicted felon, face to face. They met through the Interchange Freedom Initiative, a Christian-based program Ron Flowers had joined. Jack Cowley, a retired prison warden, is the director of operations for this religious program in which prisoners are taught life-changing principles and skills.
5: It's a pre-release program in Texas in which we establish a faith-based community, a Christian community, inside the prison. It's very intensive. Staff and volunteers work 16 hours a day in many cases, preparing the guys to be released. This is not what we think of as a typical prison program where you're allowed to participate at your own level. We have expectations, and we don't allow inmates to have personal TVs. We strongly discourage smoking or use of tobacco products. We don't allow pornography of any kind, nor do we allow profanity.
6: What the program does do is teach inmates about God and about their relationship with God the Father and His Son, Jesus Christ.
5: In my opinion, for the majority of inmates who come to prison, it's a lifelong learning process winding up in prison. And it takes a deep spiritual experience to overcome it. And we believe that spiritual experience is a relationship with Jesus.
6: In addition to intense 7-day-a-week gospel study, inmates are also schooled in practical life skills to be able to live in a socially acceptable manner. They're taught how to write resumes, apply for and hold down jobs, but these skills are meaningless if there is no change of heart. For Ron Flowers, this change came gradually.
8: We were all still stuck into that bad mentality because of the environment that we had come from, because that's all we knew is violent to stay alive, you know, because we had to fight all the time. But when I got there, I said, I don't want to be here. And then I said, well, I'll give it a try. So I said, I tried 1 week. So I tried it that week. That week went by. I said, I'll give it one more try. And that week went by. I said, well, I'll give it another week. And as we stayed there, we all started getting together, getting this bond. Because it was some guys that came there that knew the Bible backwards and forwards. And I never knew anything about no Bible. And so we all just kept going. The guys that was really into it, they kept going. They worked us and they worked us. And right to this day, I'm glad that I did go.
6: Little by little, Flowers began to change. But it wasn't until Ron Flowers went through the program called the Victims Group that his heart was truly touched. In this program, crime victims meet with inmates and share their emotional stories. As Flowers witnessed their sorrow, his heart was broken.
8: And finally, I came to the realization and stopped trying to blame everyone else for what I have done. Because I didn't want to own up to my responsibility of what I have did. And so I just broke down and explained the situation, told them what happened, you know. And it was like a burden was just lifted up off of me because I had been carrying this here around on my shoulder for like 14 years. And I never would talk about it because I said I would never ever talk about what I have done because I didn't want to face it.
6: The Interchange program also required Flowers to write a letter to a living victim of his crime. In Ron Flowers' case, this was to Mrs. Arna Washington.
8: The first time I written her a letter, I really didn't know what to say to this person because I had took away her precious and only daughter, and I didn't know what to say to her. so I just got a piece of paper and I just written down something, you know, how you doing, I'm sorry about what happened and blase, blase, and I just, you know, closed it up. But she wrote me back and said that she wanted to know what happened. And so I asked her, can I meet with her?
6: The idea of meeting with her daughter's murderer was not easy for Arna Washington, but she hoped that maybe, after all these years, she could find some answers.
7: This is what I went out there for. I wanted closure because I had never really known what actually occurred on that night. All I knew is that my daughter was murdered on February the 9th, 1984.
8: She wanted some answers, and so she agreed to do it. And so we all set up a meeting.
7: I went into the room with my pastor and with the director of the program, Jack Kiley. They sat in a corner away from the table, and I sat at the table. And then Ron came into the room to meet with me. And the thing that, I guess you would say, captured my attention most was, Ron came into the room just clutching this Bible. It was as if he was hanging on to this Bible for dear life.
8: I was sitting in front of us, nervous. And so she started asking me what had happened on that February night. And it was hard for me to look her into her eyes. And I started telling her what happened.
7: When I knew anything, I had interrupted him and said, young man, you cannot go out into the free world clutching that Bible thinking that life is going to be roses. You're going to have to face responsibility. And, oh, I was just going into it when all of a sudden it seemed like I heard something say, forgive him, Mom. And this is, to me, where the God thing comes in. I heard my daughter very clearly say to me, forgive him, Mom. And she was the only one who called me Mom. So I just reached across the table and said, you know, son, I forgive you, but God will have to forgive you too. This is when the tears came. Ron was crying from every pore of his face. I never saw so many tears in my life, really. And then this is when the next amazing thing, or the God thing that happened, was that I said to him, you know, I've been told that you've been out here 14 and a half years and no one has ever been to see you. I said, well, if I had been your mom, I would have been to see you. I said, so I will be your other mom.
8: I mean, it just really got to me when she said that, because I wasn't expecting her. She was coming there to, I guess, a closure, didn't want to have anything else to do with me or see me or anything. And she squeezed my hand. She said, I would be that mother for you, and I love you. And it just really tore me apart.
6: Arna Washington was true to her word. When Ron Flowers graduated from the interchange program, Washington was there. And since he has been freed from prison, they have remained close.
8: I calls her just about every other day. You know, anything that she need done, I try to be there for her.
6: For the first time in his life, Ron Flowers is working full-time. He has married and is remaining close not only to Arna Washington, but to God.
8: I go to church every Sunday, and I just try to stay involved, because if I don't keep God first in my life, I will never have anything. Because I can't do it by myself. No matter how sweet of a wife I have to have him first.
6: As Ron Flowers has found freedom from his sins, Arna Washington is free of the darkness of hatred.
7: It has freed me. This experience has been a very freeing one. And I say this because, you see, I went out there for this closure. And instead of closure, I found openness and a freeing experience. I feel that I haven't been blessed once. I say I've been blessed twice, because to me, I was blessed and Ron Flowers was blessed. It's just a beautiful situation.
6: This is the Faith and Families Report.
2: Lasting change rarely results from a single climactic event. Usually, it is a lengthy process demanding great courage and fortitude. For our second report, we talked with three men, each a religious leader, who share insights on the life-altering process of personal change.
9: A man wants to change a behavior, but not for just a few days or weeks. He wants to make a change that will alter his life. Is such change really possible? Elder Henry B. Eyring, an apostle of The Church of Jesus Christ of Latter-day Saints, says, yes. Lasting change, or repentance, can and does happen, but there is a catch.
1: The real change is the changed heart. I would suggest that the way to think about change is always a change in the heart. That if one simply tries to change behavior without changing the heart, the behavior will not stay permanently changed.
9: How does this change of heart take place?
1: It takes faith to do that. You have to believe that there is a God who will give you a new heart. And I think the way to think of it is change the desires. Heart means primarily what do you want? And if you want only the good, if you want only what God wants, that's the new heart that He gives you.
9: It also takes humility. Brent Slife is a theoretical and clinical psychologist who also serves as an elder in the Presbyterian Church. He maintains that people fail at permanent change when they try to be their own gods by fooling themselves that they can do it alone.
4: The kind of change you're talking about, I don't think, can be done without God. There are lots of ways of explaining, I think, the kind of deep change you're talking about, but my bias is God has to be involved.
9: Why must God be part of the process? According to Slife, one reason is because change is frightening. But when people are sincere, God will bless them with courage.
4: People will do things that they're absolutely convinced are self-defeating, but they'll do them because they're more familiar. So stepping out beyond the familiar, allowing yourself to be open and vulnerable to transformation is incredibly scary.
9: Elder Eyring says that fear of change stems from the hard reality that real change can hurt.
1: That's again why a faith makes a great difference, because at that time of suffering, of change, if you don't have faith, you could easily be overcome. You could have a feeling of saying, you know, I can't do this. This is beyond me. That's when that feeling of something outside you, a God who's willing to help, makes all the difference. That can give you hope during the suffering. If you have a faith, it's painful, but you're not overcome.
9: Faith also gives people direction, a sense of who they are and where they're trying to go. And this can be extremely important when a person is trying to change the direction of his or her life.
1: If one truly has a feeling of being a child of God and being like Him, then you'd go at change very differently than if you thought, I just got to get by. And so to me, I would think above all, it's a sense of direction that is possible if one has faith, depending on one's faith. Faith in someone outside yourself and faith that who you could become can change dramatically the objective you set when you think about change.
9: Rabbi Frederick Winger of the Congregation Kol Ami in Salt Lake City says when a person honestly goes through the process of change, a powerful partnership with God is established.
10: Absolutely, and it's one of the things around which the partnership with God is founded. There is, Lynn, a very powerful expression in Hebrew. It's called tshuva. The root of it is turning. The idea is that you turn away from those evil or negative aspects of your life and turn towards the good, and that turning is a constantly ongoing process.
9: Is this process the same for everyone?
10: Obviously, no. Individuals are different. The way in which change occurs for each of us is different. For a very few individuals, it's a radically transforming moment. Paul on the road to Damascus would be an example. For most of us, it is an evolutionary moment that begins with maybe a point of insight. I learned something about myself, and I don't like what I learned, and now I'm going to do what I can do to try and transform myself into somebody who is better than he or she was before. So the idea of tshuva is that you begin a process by which you work towards a state in which even the desire to repeat a negative pattern no longer exists for you.
9: What about when a person pays the price, but then slides back into old behaviors? Brent Slife answers that God's grace and love keep the gate of repentance open.
4: What the repentance process basically indicates is that when you fall short, there's always a way of coming back.
9: Elder Eyring.
1: I think he knows our human nature enough that even if we make one change, we will make later mistakes and we will need other changes. And as many times as you will sincerely be humble and see the need for change again and go to him and say, please help me, he's very patient and very persistent.
9: Another advantage of faith is that it motivates family, friends, even strangers to support those who are trying to change their lives. People of faith are not afraid to love. Dr. Brent Sleiff explains.
4: That love of someone else, even though they don't deserve it at some level, enables them then to allow themselves to be vulnerable enough to repent, to look at their sinfulness full force, and to realize the need for repentance, or to allow themselves to make changes. That is absolutely a byproduct of a faithful people, because they won't be abandoned by people of faith, because those faithful people will faithfully stick with them, because those faithful people know their God will faithfully stick with them.
9: The Spiritual Process of Change, for the Faith and Families Report.
2: In our final report, we turn to one man's story about how the love of God and the love of a stranger helped free him from the trap of alcoholism.
11: Brett Ford is a large athletic man in his mid-40s. A truck driver by trade, he lives with his wife in a small, comfortable apartment attached to a horse stable on a ranch in the Wasatch Mountains of northern Utah.
3: I took my first drink of alcohol when I was 15 years old. I went up to a friend of mine's house, and it was New Year's Day. And he was a couple years older than me, and his dad had let him drink some beer that night. And he had some left over. And he gave me three cans of beer that I drank. And I remember thinking, plain as day, where was this stuff been?
11: From that moment, Ford was hooked, and he dedicated himself to doing whatever he needed to get alcohol. He used lunch money and fake IDs to buy beer instead of food. He snuck out of his room at night to get drunk, even rummaging through garbage for partially empty bottles. Despite his drinking, Ford managed to graduate from high school and land himself a job, which gave him all the money he needed for a constant supply of alcohol. He was either drinking, wanting to be drinking, or sick from his binge the previous night.
3: I'd go to work, I'd be sick in the morning, and I'd get feeling better, and I'd say, boy, there's no way I'm drinking tonight. And by noon, I was feeling a little better, and by quitting time, I'd go do it again. Didn't matter if I was alone or with people, or I could drink all day and all night. That's usually when I stopped drinking for the night, when I passed out.
11: Eventually, Brett Ford married and had two children. Although his wife was not as heavy a drinker, she did drink with him. For 15 years, Ford's life revolved around drinking. Finally, the alcohol began to take its toll.
3: Well, I was spending too much money doing it, for one thing, and I was getting very, very sick. I was getting sick for 2 and 3 days from the alcohol, and then I'd do it again, and it was just so horrible. I felt trapped. I felt I had to have it. It was just such an addiction that I figured that I couldn't survive without it.
11: Then came the night Brett Ford attended an Alcoholics Anonymous meeting with his alcoholic brother.
3: And I was drinking beer. And I went into the place with a beer and I threw it in the garbage just as I walked in. And that was when I first had the encounter with the Lord. I was meant to be there in this meeting because they start talking in these meetings and they tell stories. Everybody tells their stories. Well, there was like 5 different stories told and I related strong to every one of them. I'm sitting here going, everybody in here is talking about me and nobody knows me. And I've never been very emotional. I hadn't at that time. I never cried or nothing. And next thing I know, I'm standing up sobbing hysterically and telling my story of how I'm just been in this dungeon, and God, I don't know what's come over me, it just wasn't me. It embarrassed my brother, it was a feeling that it was the spirit, but I didn't know that then. I didn't learn that till later on in life when I got closer to the Lord.
11: Amazingly, with this one experience, Ford stopped drinking, but all was not perfect. Ford's marriage fell apart, and his relationship with his children was strained. Although he wasn't drinking, he smoked marijuana. He felt rudderless, drifting. Then Brett Ford encountered God a second time. One night, while alone, he was tempted to drink in such a powerful way, it terrified him.
3: And I says, I don't want to. I don't want to drink. I've been in so much hell. It's been living hell for me. I do not want to drink.
11: It was then Brett Ford offered the first prayer of his life. As soon as he closed his eyes and asked God for help, he found relief.
3: The next thing that happened, I woke up in the morning. I mean, night sleep, all night, you know, and that was my Heavenly Father. When this happened, and I thought, you know, I have never prayed, I never went to church, I never did nothing. And for one time in bad need, I asked Heavenly Father for His help, and He helped that fast.
11: Ford began to recognize the reality of God.
3: I knew there was a God then. I'd always kind of wondered, you know, if there really was or not. I wanted to believe there was, but I'd never had no spiritual thing to show me until then.
11: A change began in Ford's heart. At the urging of friends, he began attending a nearby church where he met the congregation's bishop. Although a stranger to Ford, this bishop took a particular interest in him. He met with Ford often, encouraging and listening, letting Ford free himself by talking about his past life.
3: Oh, it was so hard remembering everything I had done. I thought, how could I have done this much in 32 years, you know? I'd tell my bishop everything I could remember of ever doing, and he was so great. I'd think of something in the middle of the night. And I'd call him 1, 2 o'clock in the morning. Hey, I just remembered something. Thank you for calling me, he'd say.
11: Even though Ford fell back into his old behavior, he knew he could count on his bishop's love.
3: Oh, I felt so horrible. I called him at 5 o'clock in the morning and I was crying. Told him, you know, that I'd slipped or I'd messed up. And he says, I'll be there in just a minute. And I hung up the phone and walked over and sat down on the couch and he was knocking on my door that fast. His shoes were on, wasn't laced. His shirt was buttoned up crooked. I noticed this. I mean, he'd answered the phone from his bed and, I mean, just threw on what was handy and run over to my house. Such a loving person.
11: As Brett Ford felt the love of this one man, he also experienced the love and forgiveness of God.
3: I never did feel any anger. That was so bizarre to me because I thought after everything I've done, I really felt like I was forgiven for it. And when I was drinking, I was a bum. I didn't have no care for other people's feelings. You know, I didn't have no feelings. You know, I had no emotion. Now I can watch a television show and cry. It's bizarre to me, the change in me. And I've still got a long way to go. I do. But I'm still climbing the ladder. I think it's a process till the day you die.
11: Ford attributes much of his success to this bishop, who never faltered in his love and support, and is confident that this man was inspired by God.
3: And I know I shocked him. He never would make it look like he did, but I'd tell him stuff that had to have shocked him. It shocked me, and he was so great.
11: And now Ford is rebuilding his life. Having remarried, he is devoted to his faith and to the children he almost lost.
3: I'm just so much happier now than I was. And my kids finally could see that. You know, I think for a while they thought, you know, this isn't really Dad. This is somebody else, or he's being phony. But I think after so long of being the same way every time they see me, my daughter finally says to me, you know, you are a very much changed person. And that was a great feeling for her to say that to me. Because I honestly lived in hell for 15 years of my life, from age 15 to 30. And now I have stuff so great. Life is so great.
11: This is the Faith and Families Report. Repentance requires a personal price. A change of heart costs much pain and suffering. Yet its blessings of freedom, love, joy, and peace far exceed any cost. You have been listening to the Faith and Families Report.
2: 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In this edition, we've discussed faith and personal change. 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
12: Know ye not that ye are in the hands of God? From the Church of Jesus Christ of Latter-day Saints.
13: A promise to a child. A few years ago, I was extremely depressed. The only thing I could find a little motivation for was my best friend and her children. We went for walks on weekends, which I enjoyed. Over time, however, we began to go on walks less and less frequently. I began to miss my friend and her family. I later learned that our walks became less frequent because my friend and her family had resumed a practice they had stopped many years before, attending church. One day, they invited me to lunch. Seeing them again made me feel very happy. I told them how much I missed them. My friend's 6-year-old daughter suggested that we solve that problem by going to church together. So without thinking twice, she invited me to go. Oh no, how could I make this family understand that going to church was right for them? But too boring for me. I hadn't gone to church for years. But how could I say no to a child? I said I would go, but the truth was that I didn't have the least intention of keeping that promise. That Sunday, I went to breakfast with my dad. My cell phone constantly rang, reminding me that I had promised a little girl that I would go to church with her. I ignored my cell phone until my dad asked me why I wasn't answering it. I admitted that I had been invited to go to a church meeting, but didn't want to go. He smiled and said, "Yuvia, never make a promise to a child if you are not willing to fulfill it." I decided I would keep my promise. When I arrived at church, I felt something different, something that I can't describe. I still can't explain how it happened, but the next Sunday, I found myself there again, and the next, until I understood what I was feeling, the Holy Ghost. The church members began to make me feel at home. Without any doubt, I was curious about the church. I began meeting with the missionaries, and I also began to gain a testimony. The missionaries' visits became more constant, and my understanding of the gospel grew until I felt an immense desire to be baptized. I was baptized a short time later, and now I enjoy the blessings of the gospel. Because of this, I'm so grateful I kept my promise to a 6-year-old girl. Yuvia Paredes Cabrera, Yucatan, Mexico.
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16: As Brigham Young said, eternal marriage is the thread which runs from the beginning to the end of the holy gospel of salvation, of the gospel of the Son of God. It's from eternity to eternity. On numerous occasions, I have visited with religious leaders from other faiths. Frequently, they express interest in the emphasis we place on marriage and the family. I recall one instance when this subject came up in a conversation with ministers from another denomination. These religious leaders complimented the church by saying they knew of no other organization that had done as much to preserve and build families. I thanked them for their kindness, and then they expressed concern about the number of people in their own congregations who were succumbing to the temptations of the world, adding that they believed the only cure to be in building strong homes. When they asked if we'd share some of our family-related materials with them, we were happy to do so. After we talked for some time about things we would do to strengthen families, I felt a need to be honest with these men about one issue we hadn't addressed. I said to them, "I hope I won't offend you by what I'm going to say. You're welcome to anything we have on helping families. and you may implement any of our ideas and programs, but I don't think our materials will work for you the same way they work for us. When they asked why, I answered, there is a fundamental difference in the way we view the family. When a husband and wife marry in the temple and later welcome children into their home, they look at the entire experience of child rearing and family building with an eternal perspective. Even though our families face normal challenges and problems, they try to see past the here and now and make decisions that will keep their family strong and cohesive because they truly believe they can be together forever. That perspective makes all the difference, and it begins when a man and woman kneel at an altar in one of our dedicated temples.

marriages outside of the temple for those who chose not to be married in the temple or who were not eligible to go there, but who wanted their ceremony performed by a Latter-day Saint bishop nonetheless. But none of those marriages was eternal. This was going to be different. This was forever. If I was going to do something that would last forever, I wanted to be absolutely sure that I did it right. I needn't have worried. Once we all settled into our places in one of the beautiful temple ceiling rooms, we were engulfed by an extraordinary feeling of love and peace that exists in such rich abundance in the sacred building we respectfully call the House of the Lord. I looked at my son and his lovely wife-to-be as they knelt across from each other at the temple altar, and I realized two things. First, I could see in their eyes their commitment to one another that brought them to this precious moment. And second, I realized that these wonderful young people were ready and worthy to begin a glorious eternal adventure together. Of course, they didn't have a full understanding of what that really meant right then. But because of Heavenly Father's priesthood authority, they would have all eternity to live and to love, learn, and grow together. Was I able to perform that marvelous eternal ordinance just because I wanted to, or because my son asked me to do it? Could I do it simply because it seemed like the right thing to do? No. I could only do it because I had been ordained and given authority from God to do so. Without that authority, I could do nothing. If I didn't hold the Lord's authority, I wouldn't presume to teach the gospel, baptize, preside at meetings, or give blessings. And I certainly wouldn't claim the authority to perform marriages that would bind people to each other through the eternities without authorization from the God of eternities. That would be like pulling someone over on the freeway to enforce traffic regulations without a badge of authority. And we both know I'd never do anything like that. Chapter 6, God's Eternal Plan. Of all the experiences this life has to offer, few are as compelling and powerful as mortality's bookends, birth and death. One cannot look into the face of an infant, minutes old, and not wonder, "Where did you come from, little one? Did you just happen? Or are you part of something larger, something grand and eternal? What do you know? What could you tell me if you only had the capacity? And what promises does life have in store for you?" I know I've asked myself those questions at least 7 times. Once for each of our 7 children. Similarly, profound questions often accompany the death of a loved one. Is the end of mortality the end of life? Is there something else out there to give additional meaning and purpose to our existence? If so, what does that mean to us, here and now? Does the way we choose to live our lives really matter? And what will be the nature of our most cherished relationships in the life after life? For members of the Church of Jesus Christ of Latter-day Saints, those questions have answers that are filled with comfort, peace, and the love of God. Through Latter-day Scriptures, such as the Book of Mormon, and continuous revelation to living prophets and apostles, we have learned that our lives here on earth have meaning because they are part of our Heavenly Father's glorious plan for our eternal happiness. This plan originated long before any of us were born. Before the world was created, we all lived as the spirit children of our Heavenly Father. Through the natural process of inheritance, we received in embryo the traits and attributes of our Heavenly Father. We are His spirit children. Some of what our Heavenly Father is, we have inherited. What He has become, we may become. For scriptural enlightenment on this important concept, I invite you to read Acts 17:29 and Romans 8, verse 16. Life in our heavenly home was a little different from life on earth. We weren't subject to the frailties and the challenges of mortality.
We were still very

0: much involved with learning and growing, maturing and developing, and we had meaningful association with one another. We had the opportunity in our premortal existence to make decisions and choices, and some of us proved to be better at that than others. Families on earth are an extension of the family of God. According to the LDS concept of the family, every person is a child of heavenly parents as well as mortal parents. Every individual was created spiritually and physically in the image of God and Christ. The first presidency of the Church of Jesus Christ of Latter-day Saints has declared, quote, "All men and women are in the similitude of the universal Father and Mother and are literally the sons and daughters of Deity," close quote. Everyone, before coming to this earth, lived with Heavenly Father and Heavenly Mother, and each was loved and taught by them as a member of their eternal family. Our Heavenly Parents' love and concern for us continues to this very moment. In our wonderful pre-earth home, we had the opportunity to learn many eternal truths. Our Heavenly Father wanted us to develop every godly quality, for He knew that although each of us is unique, we all have within us the seeds of Godhood. Indeed, we yearn to be like Him, but He understood that we could only progress to a certain point without the wisdom of experience through mortality, including the trials and temptations that come to all of us as a direct result of our physical bodies. Therefore, our Father's plan was created to help us reach our full potential. It would be difficult and sometimes painful for Him, perhaps as well as for us, but He knew it was the only way His children could grow and improve. So our Father called all of His spirit children together to explain His plan. He told us that He had created a world for us where we could gain experience and be tested in a wide variety of ways. Part of that test included complete forgetfulness of our heavenly home. This would be necessary so that we could make real choices between right and wrong without being swayed by our memories of what it was like to live with God. As Paul explained to the Corinthians, we were to walk by faith, not sight. But he promised not to leave us entirely alone. The Holy Ghost, he said, would help us make good choices if we would listen to its gentle promptings. He would also reveal His will to prophets and inspire the creation of scriptures to guide and to direct us. Even with all of that, however, Heavenly Father knew we would fall short of perfection from time to time, so He promised that a Savior would be provided to atone for our bad decisions and choices and make it possible for all of us to eventually become clean and pure enough to return to live with Him. But the choice would always be ours. As much as He wanted us to return to live with Him, He could not and would not force His will upon us. The plan had at its very foundation the principle of moral agency, which could be exercised for good or ill. That meant God was leaving it up to us to determine whether or not we would return to His eternal home through His Son, Jesus Christ. Unfortunately, some of our spirit brothers and sisters didn't like God's plan. One of them, Lucifer, was especially displeased, and he rebelled against it. He proposed that the plan be altered so that obedience to God would not be optional, nor would there be any right for us to choose. All mortals would be forced to do good, which meant that none would be lost. But there was a catch to Lucifer's deceitful suggestion. In return for his impossible promise to save all of humanity, he demanded that all of the honor and glory go to him, not the Father. Jesus, God's firstborn and the wisest and greatest of Heavenly Father's spirit children, knew that only the Father could be so honored. He volunteered to assume the most critical role in His Father's plan, with all of the glory going to God. Jesus said He would come to earth to provide the example of a perfect life, He would then willingly suffer the burden and pains of our sins so that the rest of us could return to our heavenly home if we chose to do so. According to Heavenly Father's plan, it was absolutely critical that each individual be free to choose. In fact, that freedom even extended into our premortal existence. All of Heavenly Father's spirit children had the privilege of choosing between the two plans presented. Unhappily, approximately one-third of the hosts of heaven chose to follow Lucifer. In so doing, they chose to deny themselves the benefits and blessings of mortality, which means they ultimately expelled themselves from God's presence forever. But the rest of us, all who have been born on this earth, chose to align ourselves with our loving Heavenly Father and His eternal Son, Jesus Christ. We must remember that there has been opposition from the beginning of time, and there are two opposing forces operating in the world today, the forces of God the Father and His Son, Jesus Christ, and those of Satan, who was cast out of the presence of the Father for rebellion. Satan and his hosts are committed to but one thing, the destruction and deception of God's children. They will use any device and any means. They will employ any tactic to destroy faith and righteousness in men and women here on the earth. Unfortunately, Satan's attack is working all too well. We see evidence every day of the effects of dishonesty, greed, despotism, cruelty, violence, and unabashed immorality. There is a positive side to this story, however. In the battle fought in the premortal world over the principle of agency, the forces of Jesus Christ were triumphant, and He and our Heavenly Father entered into a covenant with us to do all that was necessary to make it possible for us to one day return to live with them, if we so choose. We need not be alone here. We came to earth a mortal mixture of human frailty and divine potential. While there are few things in this world more needy and dependent than an infant, neither is there anything quite so majestic as the nativity of another child of God. In the words of the poet William Wordsworth, in the Ode to the Intimations of Immortality, we read, "Our birth is but a sleep and a forgetting. The soul that rises with us, our life star, hath had elsewhere its setting, and cometh from afar, not in entire forgetfulness, and not in utter nakedness, but trailing clouds of glory do we come from God, who is our home." And now we are here, and we are faced with making still more choices, all day, every day, from the moment the alarm goes off in the morning until we set it again at night. We are constantly making decisions for good and ill. Admittedly, many of those choices are inconsequential. In the eternal scheme of things, it probably doesn't matter much whether or not we have bacon or eggs for breakfast, or whether we choose to ride the bus or drive our car to work. But there are any number of choices we make every day that are significant because they affect the quality of our lives. The quality of our lives, it's an interesting phrase. I suspect most people think of this concept in terms of the comforts and conveniences they enjoy. But I prefer to think that the quality of our lives has more to do with substance than style. A quality life is one that positively influences others and makes the world around them a better place in which to live. A quality life is one that is constantly growing, expanding its horizons, and enlarging its borders. A quality life is one that is filled with love and loyalty, patience and perseverance, kindness and compassion. A quality life is one that is based on eternal potential and not confined to this life only. A quality life is a life well lived. But it isn't necessarily a perfect life. Although the Savior set a standard of perfection for all to follow and urged His followers to, "Be ye therefore perfect, even as your Father which is in heaven is perfect," He and his father both understand that in this mortal life, we humans are often going to fall short of that goal. That's the major reason for Christ's mortal ministry, to give us a way to overcome bad choices when, not if, we make them. The Lord understood in his infinite and eternal wisdom that none of us will live perfectly and that we will all require forgiveness. Of course, that doesn't justify disobedience to God. As followers of Jesus Christ, we sincerely aspire to follow his example in all things, including the degree of mortal perfection that he attained. But we understand that our realistic objective in this life is to simply do the best we can to obey his commandments. If during the course of our time here on earth, we learn to use the wondrous gift of agency in positive ways to bless our own lives and the lives of others, then our journey will have been successful, no matter how long it lasts or how much is accomplished. Not long after my family and I returned home from our mission in Toronto, one of our young missionary friends appeared at our front door unannounced. He had been an outstanding missionary, one of our very strongest leaders, and now he too was home, and he was ready to move on with his life. "President," he said, "do you remember how you made us all promise that when we met someone we wanted to marry, we'd introduce them to you?" "Yes," I said, smiling, "I remember that." "Well," he said, with great flourish and obvious delight, "I'd like you to meet my fiancée." He introduced us to a wonderful young woman, and we spent a few minutes getting acquainted. It quickly became clear that she was every bit as faithful and strong as he. What a wonderful couple they made. So sweet, so pure, so very much in love. I was honored when they asked me to perform their temple marriage, which was scheduled to take place about 3 months in the future. We put a circle around the date on the calendar. I then bade the young couple goodnight. The next evening, I received a telephone call with news that shocked me to the very soul. The young missionary who stood in my living room with his fiancée the night before had been killed in an automobile accident. Instead of officiating at his wedding, I was being asked to speak at his funeral. For those whose understanding is limited to the confines of mortality, death can sometimes appear to be terribly cruel and capricious. Indeed, life itself is filled with harsh realities that tug at the heart and tear away at the soul. Child abuse, AIDS, natural disasters, famine, prejudice, and intolerance, humanity's ongoing inhumanity toward one another. One cannot look at human suffering, regardless of its causes or origins, and not feel pain and compassion. It is easy to understand why one who lacks an eternal perspective might look at horrifying news footage of starving children in Africa or the devastation of a hurricane and shake a fist at the heavens. If there is a God, the empathetic observer might wonder, how could he allow such things to happen? The answer isn't easy, but it isn't that complicated either. God has put his plan into motion. It proceeds through natural laws, which are, in fact, God's laws. And because they are his, he is bound by them, as are we. In this imperfect world, bad things sometimes happen. The earth's rocky underpinnings occasionally slip and slide, and earthquakes result. Certain weather patterns turn into hurricanes, tornadoes, floods, and drought. That is the nature of our existence on this planet. Dealing with adversity is one of the chief ways in which we are tested and tutored. Sometimes, however, adversity is man-made. That is where the principle of agency again comes into play. Keep in mind that we were so excited about the plan Heavenly Father and Jesus Christ presented that we literally shouted for joy, as recorded in the book of Job in the 38th chapter, the 7th verse. We loved the concept of mortality and the exciting notion of moral agency. But because we'd never been mortal before, I'm not sure we could fully comprehend the impact of agency on our lives. We tend to think of agency in a personal way. Ask someone to define moral agency, and they'll probably come up with something like this. Moral agency means I'm free to make choices for myself. But we forget that agency also offers that same privilege to others, which means that sometimes we're going to be adversely affected by the way other people choose to exercise their agency. Heavenly Father feels so strongly about protecting our moral agency that He will allow all of His children to exercise it for good or for evil. Of course, He has an eternal perspective that helps Him to understand that whatever pain and suffering we endure in this life, regardless of its origins and causes, it is only a moment compared with our entire eternal existence. By way of illustration, let's say that you had a rope that extended both directions off into the cosmos forever. And let's say you took a single strand of thread and wrapped it around the rope once at its midpoint. The rope to the left of the thread could represent our life before birth. The rope to the right of the thread could represent our life after death. And that single strand of thread would represent the span of our mortal lives here on earth in comparison to eternity. Sort of puts it in perspective, doesn't it? Of course, we mortals can rarely view life from that perspective. Instead, we feel pain and anguish in the face of adversity for ourselves and for others. But faith in our Heavenly Father and in His plan can be a source of inner strength through which we can find peace, comfort, and the courage to cope. As we put our faith and trust to work, hope is born. Hope grows out of faith and gives meaning and purpose to all that we do. It can give us comfort in the face of adversity, strength in times of trial, and peace when there is every reason for doubt and anguish. I felt that comfort, strength, and peace as I stood before the huge congregation that gathered for my young missionary's funeral. As I looked into the faces of his family, fiancé, and friends, I felt the comfort that comes through knowing and accepting God's eternal plan. Although we would all miss him, we shared in the knowledge that life is eternal and that my missionary would be separated from us for only a season. One day, we knew, we could all be together in God's kingdom if we chose to live as well and as faithfully as he did. Thus, illuminated by the light of faith, adversity becomes a vehicle for growth, and death becomes a doorway from one phase of our eternal existence to another. Several years ago, my father died. Within a year, my mother also passed away. While neither death was completely unexpected, it was still hard to say goodbye to both of my parents, especially just 10 months apart. How grateful I was then, and am now, for the sweet assurance that God has a plan for us extending beyond the here and now, that our lives here have a great purpose and are an important preparation for what lies ahead. What a blessing it is to know that death is not the end, that there is a glorious reward in store for those who learn to make good choices in this life, and that our most treasured relationships can extend beyond mortality and throughout eternity. Of course, we don't know everything about what lies beyond death. The Savior indicated that his Father's house has many mansions, which seems to imply that the next world consists of more than one destination. Latter-day Revelation teaches us that we will all be assigned to one of three eternal kingdoms or degrees of glory, depending upon our faithfulness in this life. Heavenly Father and Jesus Christ live in the highest degree of glory, or the celestial kingdom. Those who are worthy to be exalted in this kingdom not only receive the privilege of living forever in the presence of God and Christ, but they also become heirs of God and joint heirs with Christ, as Paul taught in Romans, the 8th chapter, the 17th verse. In other words, each of us has within us the potential to become like our eternal Father. Now, I realize that that may sound pretentious to some, but there is no pretense in that doctrine, only wonder, awe, and profound gratitude for a kind and loving Father in heaven who has, in his infinite love and wisdom, created a plan whereby we may become like him and his Son, Jesus Christ. Please understand that in no way does this denigrate our Heavenly Father's supreme role in our eternal lives. He is and always will be our Father and our God. But like any benevolent Father, He wants the best for His children. He wants us to be happy. He wants us to succeed. And so He wants us to be like Him. How exactly does that happen? Through the teachings of a Book of Mormon prophet named Alma, we know that we will move through the eternities with a glorified and, yes, perfected physical body. As I mentioned earlier, Alma taught that Christ made possible the resurrection of the dead, which means that the spirit and the body shall be reunited again in its perfect form. Both limb and joint shall be restored to its proper frame, even as we now are at this time. And even there shall not be so much as a hair of their heads be lost, but everything shall be restored to its perfect frame. We read that in Alma, the 11th chapter, verses 43 and 44. As to the process of becoming spiritually perfect, even as our Father which is in heaven is perfect, well, that's the part we don't know a lot about. Certainly, the experiences and the opportunity of earth life have a great deal to do with it. All of us came here with the personal responsibility to seek for God's eternal truth, to abide by it, and yes, to share it with others when we find it. The Apostle Paul taught his listeners in Athens that they should seek the Lord if haply they might feel after him and find him, though he be not far from every one of us. For in him we live and move and have our being, for we are also his offspring. That's recorded in Acts, the 17th chapter, the 27th and 28th verses. Additionally, there is scriptural evidence to suggest that our spiritual growth will continue in the next life. Peter taught in 1 Peter, the 3rd chapter, the 19th verse, that after Jesus Christ died, he went and preached unto the spirits in prison. Now, why would the Savior do a thing like that unless there was a chance for spiritual growth among those to whom he was preaching? Added Peter, For this cause was the gospel preached also to them that are dead, that they might be judged according to men in the flesh, but live according to God in the Spirit. That's recorded in 1 Peter, the 4th chapter, the 6th verse. Of course, Peter was teaching the same doctrine he had heard the Savior himself teach. Verily, verily, I say unto you, the hour is coming, and now is, when the dead shall hear the voice of the Son of God, and they that hear shall live. Recorded in John, the 5th chapter, the 25th verse. Clearly, Jesus and his disciples understood that Heavenly Father's plan included eternal opportunities for spiritual progression. But beyond that, we don't have many specifics about the next phase of our eternal lives. That's where our faith comes in. We know that God has promised incredible blessings to those who learn in this life to walk by faith and exercise the moral agency He has given us to make good decisions and choices, including, it should be noted, the choice we all have to believe this eternal plan or to not believe it. That should be enough. We don't have to know all of the details of those promised blessings. We just have to have confidence in them and faith in Him, which shouldn't be all that difficult when you think about it. After all that our Heavenly Father has done to create this incredible plan for us, from the miracle of birth to the miracle of eternal life in the presence of God and His Savior, it is clear to see how deeply He loves each one of us and how much He wants us to be eternally happy with Him. And that should make it easy for all of us to trust in Him.
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4: I'm Ben Godfrey, and today I have two wonderful guests with me. First, a PhD historian and writer at the Church History Department in Salt Lake City, Jed Woodworth. Welcome, Jed.
5: Thanks so much, Ben.
4: Also joining us today, we have Sarah Eyring. She's recently had the opportunity to read Saints Volume 1, and she'll be sharing her thoughts and questions. Welcome, Sarah.
6: I'm happy to be back.
4: Thank you. So today, Jed, we're going to be talking about Chapter 15 of Saints, called Holy Places. This chapter begins with Phoebe Peck watching her children be baptized in Zion, in Missouri. Jed, tell us a little bit about what's going on as we begin Chapter 15.
5: Well, the Saints have been in Zion near Independence for about a year, and people are starting to stream in. And Phoebe belonged to a group of Saints who had come from New York, called the Colesville Branch, and they consisted of about 20 families or 60 people or so who had come en masse down to Independence. This scene is significant because it teaches us something about women and preaching. We tend to think of missionary work in the early church as having been performed by men. Men go out, leave their homes, and the women are left to take care of children. But in this case, Phoebe is writing back to friends in New York, telling them about her excitement of the revelations that she has been reading in the newspaper. And this is, of course, the Saints paper called the Evening and Morning Star. So it gives us a glimpse into how women who were constrained by traditional roles at that time could still show their exuberance in the restored gospel and how they were able to share that gospel with friends.
4: There is a beautiful quote in one of the letters that is quoted in the book, where she's telling her friend, you know, if you were here, you'd find it's not so bad. This is a good place because the gospel's here. I'm not quoting directly, of course, but that's kind of the feeling that she's writing this letter to tell her friend, who maybe she's a little bit skeptical about why she'd gone off to live in the wilderness, basically. And in her own way, she is testifying of the truth and of the reason for being there.
5: Well, I think that she was thrilled to have a prophet's voice so near. She, of course, was separated from the leadership of the church by 1,000 miles. They were in Kirtland at the time. But nonetheless, she was reading the revelations as they were sent from Kirtland down to Zion and then being published in the LDS paper, the Evening and Morning Star. And the thrill of hearing a prophet's voice and being able to order her life under the prophetic voice was very exciting. And especially the revelation that she was referring to in one of her letters, which is the revelation we know today as DNC 76, and the idea that there is a celestial glory and 3 degrees of heaven. And so she was explaining that to her friend back in New York.
6: So while Phoebe is having this experience, Joseph and maybe somebody else goes with him to visit New York City. Why do they go? What's the purpose of this trip?
5: Well, at this time, Joseph and his traveling partner, Newell Whitney, are members of a small business syndicate in Kirtland called the United Firm. And so they organize this group in order to pool their capital together. So they go to New York to buy goods. Another thing that they have going on in Kirtland is they have a store. And at this time, Ohio is on the frontier of the United States, and so there aren't as many goods in Ohio as there would be in the East. So they go to New York, where there's an abundance of goods. And in addition to going to buy goods for the store, Joseph goes to preach. And this gives a glimpse into Joseph's zeal for the message. But also, I would argue it shows his sincerity.
4: In addition to preaching there and having a picture into Joseph's character, this is really the first time Joseph's ever been to a big city. I don't know the size of cities around the world, but I believe New York was around 200,000 people. This is a very large place. It's certainly very different than upstate New York or the western edges of Ohio. Let's listen to just a little quote here from the book that talks about what this experience was like for Joseph and for Newell Whitney.
7: Arriving in New York City, Joseph was astonished by its size. Tall buildings towered over narrow streets that stretched for miles. Everywhere he looked were shops with expensive goods, large houses and office buildings, and banks where wealthy men transacted business. People of many ethnicities, occupations, and classes hurried by him, seemingly indifferent to others around them.
4: So, Jed, what was Joseph's experience like in New York?
5: Well, he was amazed by what he saw in New York City. As you pointed out, he had never been in a city this size of 200,000 people. He'd been to St. Louis and Cincinnati, but these were relatively small cities, 25,000 or thereabouts. But I think that the letter home to Emma represents the clearest expression of Joseph's embrace of what we might call the humanistic tradition. So we know that revelations received later in the year will speak of embracing the best books, studying out of the best books, and learning things above the earth and beneath the earth and so on. But Joseph is seeing something different in New York than books. He is seeing production, human production. He's seeing architecture, as Goethe calls our great architecture, frozen music. He's seen the beauty of creation. And he asks himself, when he sees these truly great and wonderful buildings, can the great God of all the earth, maker of all things magnificent and splendid, be displeased with man for all these great inventions? And he answers, no. It cannot be. Seeing these works are calculated to make men comfortable, wise, and happy. But then what is God's displeasure in what Joseph sees? Because he does go away from New York feeling as though there's a problem. And he concludes that the problem is that many people in the city have not acknowledged God as giving them this order of creation. Right. That is, they haven't given God the glory for what they were creating. Of course, there is this phrase in the Revelations that in nothing is God displeased except those who do not acknowledge his hand in all things.
4: Right.
5: That to me is a suggestion that we can embrace great humanistic tradition, say coming out of the Renaissance and other cultures around the world, but we must acknowledge that God is the supplier of the talent and he is the giver of the ideas. And if we don't, then he's displeased with us for not acknowledging that.
4: That's an excellent thought. Helps us have a little picture of just how Joseph is developing and learning. He's going to learn a little bit more by meeting someone who will become important in his life and in the life of the church. Tell us a little bit about how Joseph meets Brigham and what their first encounter is like.
5: So what's interesting about Brigham Young's appearance in Kirtland is that he had converted to the church without ever having met Joseph Smith. So this is sort of the classic missionary case where you do not first appear in Kirtland and meet the prophet and are convinced by his charisma, but rather you learn about the church through a book. And in Brigham Young's case, he learned about the church through Samuel Smith having dropped off a copy of the Book of Mormon in New York to Brigham's sister Rhoda and her husband John Green. And that book traveled through the Young family, converted the entire family, including Brigham Young, and then converted Brigham's best friend Heber C. Kimball. And so when Heber and Brigham's brother Joseph show up in Kirtland in the fall of 1832, they have already been a part of the church. They've already done missionary work, but they had never met Joseph. And so this was a chance for Brigham Young to meet for the first time the translator of a book that he already had a testimony of by this point.
4: Let's listen to a little clip here from the book that talks about this first meeting and perhaps a unique experience that some of our listeners may have questions about.
7: Following the meal, Joseph held a small meeting and invited Brigham to pray. As he bowed his head, Brigham felt the Spirit move him to speak in an unknown language. The people in the room were startled. Over the last year, they had seen many people mimic the gifts of the Spirit with wild behavior. What Brigham did was different. "Brethren, I shall never oppose anything that comes from the Lord," Joseph said, sensing their discomfort. "That tongue is from God." Joseph then spoke in the same language, declaring that it was the language Adam had spoken in the Garden of Eden, and encouraging the saints to seek the gift of tongues, as Paul had done in the New Testament, for the benefit of the children of God.
4: So this experience, I think, to many of our listeners, will be new. Jed, can you give us a little bit of understanding of what the saints at that time understood the gift of tongues to be, and maybe even help us understand this a little bit, because it seems a little foreign to us.
5: So Brigham Young came out of a background where he had belonged to a church and a movement called Primitive Methodism. And Primitive Methodists and other churches of that ilk believed that the ideal church was not upon the earth, and that the ideal was a pattern already found in the New Testament. And in the New Testament, there are several references to speaking in tongues, the most prominent being Acts chapter 2, where on the day of Pentecost, there are Christians who have come from all over the region in Palestine. Many of them are not able to understand each other. They speak different languages, but in a spiritual outpouring on that day, they suddenly were able to understand each other and spoke in a common language. So Brigham Young was able to speak in this tongue, and Joseph Smith was able to understand it and interpret it. It may seem strange to us today, but in that place and time, there were many people who longed for this kind of speaking in tongues. The reference to Paul in the quote that you read, the Apostle Paul speaks of speaking in tongues in 1 Corinthians 12 as being among the gifts of the Spirit. But there are different ways that tongues can be spoken. In the 19th century, it was more common for tongues to be an unknown language or a language that required interpretation. In the 20th century, the saints spoke in tongues in a different way. And that way is the way that you referenced earlier, which is you have a supernatural ability to speak a language or an accelerated pace. However, there are instances where missionaries and authorities have been able to speak in a language, even in the 20th century, that they didn't know fluently, or they were able to understand a language that was being spoken in a meeting. So we never want to put limits on what God can do.
4: Right.
5: And there are diversity of operations, as the Revelation says, that allow the gifts of tongues to be manifest in different ways and in different forms according to the needs of the saints and according to really the background of the saints.
4: Thank you for that explanation. That's really helpful. And I would just invite our listeners, if this is something you're curious about, there's actually a topic that goes along with this chapter called The Gift of Tongues, and it does a really wonderful job at explaining the different ways, as Jed has just explained, that the saints and the members of the church have understood this gift over time, and has some really great references if you want to dig deeper and learn more.
6: So in the previous episode, we talked a little bit about Joseph Smith's revelation or vision or prophecy concerning the Civil War. Could you tell us a little bit more about that? It's described in this chapter in a little more detail.
5: DNC 87, the revelation we now know as DNC 87, is unique in many ways. It has a number of specific markers that pertain to events going on at the time. So South Carolina is mentioned. There's no other revelation that refers to the name of a state. Slaves is mentioned. masters is mentioned. And so the context of this revelation is clearly a debate that is going on at the time in November and December of 1832 between the state of South Carolina and the federal government. And at this time, the executive of the federal government is Andrew Jackson, the president of the United States. And the problem that South Carolina has is that they believe that a tariff that Andrew Jackson and his legislature in Washington, D.C. has passed is going to hurt the cotton farmers of South Carolina and is going to unfairly benefit northern manufacturing in the east. And so the legislature of South Carolina threatens that they will leave the Union of States. And this is called the nullification crisis. They say, if you do not change this tariff, we will leave the Union of States. And this is widely believed to be really a sign of war, where the federal troops in Washington are going to come down to South Carolina and enforce the tariff. And South Carolina is going to dig in its heels and muster out its regiments. So in this context, the revelation is received. And what I like to say about this revelation is I believe that there are many revelations that have multiple fulfillment of prophecy. So in the Book of Mormon, Jesus has a line where he speaks of Isaiah to the Nephites. He says, all the words of Isaiah have been and will be. And so for the brethren at this time, they must have understood DNC 87 as pertaining to the nullification crisis. But the interesting thing about this crisis is it actually ends peacefully. And yet the revelation foreshadows war and bloodshed that shall spread to all nations, is the language. Well, we know that 30 years later, the Civil War is yet another context where this revelation fits, because 30 years later, South Carolina will initiate the bloodiest conflict in U.S. history, the U.S. Civil War. The tone of the revelation, although it is apocalyptic and bloodshed is a theme, it does not end in doomsaying, meaning it does not end with, well, there's no hope or the world is going to go up in smoke. It actually ends in an injunction to stand in holy places and be not moved. And much of the rest of this chapter that we're discussing today is about the holy places. So where do we stand? If the world is in commotion and in conflict, what are we to do? Where are we to go? And how are we to arrange our lives in relation to that conflict?
4: One of those holy places that you mentioned that would come to mind, I think, for most of us will be the temple. And in fact, in this chapter, we learn that the saints are commanded. In fact, let me just read here directly from the chapter, that your minds may be single to God. To their surprise, he directed them to build a temple in Kirtland and prepare to receive his glory. Organize yourselves, the Lord said. Prepare every needful thing and establish a house, even a house of prayer, a house of fasting, a house of faith, a house of learning, a house of glory, a house of order, a house of God. This is a revelation that we're super familiar with. We've read many times.
5: This revelation is very interesting because it is a command to build a temple in Kirtland. The odd thing about it was that there was already a command to build a temple in Independence. So the question is, why do we need a second temple?
4: Right.
5: The answer appears to be that the saints in Independence had not acted fast enough. So they had had a year and a half to work on this temple, and there had been absolutely no progress made. Now the Lord says, well, if you are not going to make progress on this temple, we will find a people who will make progress on a temple, and we will build it in a stake of Zion. Not in Zion, but in a stake of Zion. And that really sets the template for our modern practice of building temples in stakes of Zion, not in the center place, but rather in the stakes of Zion around the world. But I think the message for us is no one is irreplaceable. And if you do not carry out the mission that the Lord has given to you, right, he will find someone else to do it.
4: Right.
6: So you mentioned holy places, and of course that's the title of this chapter. So another holy place that we visit in this narrative is the School of the Prophets. Can you describe the purpose of that and who would have been a part of that school?
5: Yeah. So at that time, the elders were going out to preach the gospel, and the elders had various degrees of learning. Some of them were more learned than others. Some of them lacked very basic rudiments. And so the School of the Prophets was designed not only to teach them theological principles that they would use as they went out and preach, but also basic learning like reading, writing, arithmetic, grammar, things of this kind. And it was an effort to fulfill the revelation, the olive leaf that we just discussed, which is today DNC 88, where there are quite ambitious injunctions about learning there. So this was an attempt to fulfill that revelation. And Joseph had learned through experience when the Lord commands something, you should do it. Now, what's interesting about this school is that there was a tradition that these men had inherited, which was that wherever you are in a public meeting, it is acceptable to get out your pipe and to put in tobacco and smoke the pipe, even to chew tobacco. And there seemed to be a contradiction. The Lord had just said, we want you to establish a house of glory, a house of God, house of order. And tobacco spitting on the floor did not seem to be fitting of a house of glory. And what's fascinating about this episode is that it does involve Joseph's wife, Emma. And for many years, we believe that the prompt for the revelation known today as DNC 89 was that Emma complained about the floor. She did not like cleaning a floor that was dirty with tobacco spittle. But in fact, we now know via the reading of the original shorthand where Brigham Young talks about the problem there in the School of the Prophets was that it wasn't that she complained about the floor. It's that she was upset that she was not able to get out the stains, which is slightly different. It shifts it from Emma complains to more that Emma is a hard worker and is not able to be as perfectionistic as she would like. And so Emma is involved in this. She complains to Joseph and says, this is a problem. I'm not able to get the floor clean. And he goes to the Lord and gets a revelation.
6: And that DNC section 89, the revelation you mentioned is the word of wisdom. Is that right?
5: That's correct. And the word of wisdom, besides being a revelation that answers this very personal problem of Emma, it also answers a church problem, which is the contradiction I mentioned earlier, that you have these elders who are learning about the things of God, and yet the dirt and the filth and the smoke associated with their tobacco habit didn't seem to be consonant with that. So at this time, there was widespread temperance reform. So these were societies that were formed to exact pledges from people to stop drinking. There was widespread abuse of alcohol in the early American Republic. And by the 1820s, that had started to be reformed. And even Kirtland had a temperance society. There were so many different claims swirling around that the saints needed a way of arbitrating between these claims. And so the word of wisdom works on a number of levels, the personal, the church, and the cultural.
4: It is a fascinating episode, and I love that detail of knowing Emma wanted to get it clean, more than just complaint. It was, I can't fix this. There is a topic associated with this chapter about the word of wisdom. It does a fantastic job of explaining how the word of wisdom was received, the cultural aspects at the time, the context of the culture, rather, and also how it developed over time and how, as a church, we have understood and practiced the word of wisdom and come to accept it today as a commandment for the whole church. So I've just, there's a fantastic video by a couple of excellent scholars and some wonderful explanation there that really helped me to get a much better understanding about how the Word of Wisdom developed and our understanding of it has developed over time.
5: Well, and I appreciate you bringing that up, Ben, because sometimes when people learn that the Word of Wisdom has been understood and practiced in different ways, they get concerned. They think that 19th century saints are somehow sinning or they're falling short from what modern day saints are being asked to do. And really, that's not fair to 19th century saints. They are coming out of a different context, a different world, a world, as the topic explains, where alcohol abuse was widespread. Clean water was difficult to come by. Milk spoiled. There was no refrigeration. So this is a culture where alcoholic beverage was consumed in great quantities. And so moderation was the rule. But the brilliance of the revelation and God's language, from my point of view, is that it can be interpreted in different ways over time according to the circumstances of the saints. So in the 20th century, as you suggested, there was a more exacting standard that was asked of the saints, and we're under that exacting standard. I don't think any of us would think that that's not a maturation. Right. That is a good thing that we've gone forward, and of course, Latter-day Saints today are known around the world for their exacting standard of keeping the Word of Wisdom.
4: Thank you again, Jed, for joining us. Sarah, thank you for being here. And thanks to all of you for tuning in today. Please join us again for our next episode. And to learn more, you can always find out the latest information, videos, topics, and updates at saints.lds.org. 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Thank you for listening.
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9: 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I hope you will never forget it. I hope you will never take it for granted.
10: It is not by chance that you have been reserved to come to earth in this last dispensation of the fullness of times. Your birth has been foreordained in the eternities. You are youth of a noble birthright.
11: Thank you for joining us on For the Youth. I'm Ryan Jenkins, and today we'll be talking about dress and appearance. Several years ago, I taught ninth grade seminary. In one of my classes, I had a young woman who was very negative on just about everything. She was cold, crude, and rude to just about everyone. And she was very vocal, just about all the time. Her dress and appearance were typically not very feminine. It was discouraging because you could not only feel the gloomy and disheartening spirit in the young woman, you could in large measure see it. About 3 years after teaching this young woman, I was at a grocery store in which I didn't normally shop. My father was with me, and we were having a conversation as we waited to purchase our items. When I made eye contact with the employee working the cash register, I was startled. It was this young woman I have described. I was startled because of what I saw and instantly felt. Calling her by name, I said, "What are you doing?" She said, "What do you mean, Brother Jenkins? I'm working." I said, No. You never smiled like that while you were in my class. And you weren't happy, and now you're full of light and radiate a beautiful countenance." She didn't respond right away. I asked again, "What are you doing?" Now remember, we're in a grocery store checkout line, and people are behind us. And I wasn't speaking in a temple voice either. In fact, my father even said, "Son, what are you doing?" Then this young lady responded with a smile that expressed innocence and virtue. "Brother Jenkins," she said, "I'm keeping the commandments and living the standards." I couldn't help blurting out, "Yes, you are. It's obvious. Keep it up." I told my father as we left the store, a few years ago, I would have warned every boy in the school to stay away from her. But today, I would tell all of them to run to her. She was dressed like and had the appearance of a modest and virtuous daughter of God. She had put her trust in Heavenly Father and His commandments. She exemplified goodness and obedience, and it was remarkably noticeable and contagious. We are fortunate to have knowledge of the commandments and standards. We are blessed when we honorably live them. The Lord has inspired many people over many generations to preserve

0: story to ask you some questions, so pay close attention. Consider what you would do if you found yourself in Elder Tingey's situation.
1: A dozen years ago, in one of the countries of Africa, we had faithful members of the church who had been meeting in their homes for several years. I went to that country to see if we could receive permission from the government to bring in missionaries and establish the church. I met with a high-ranking government minister. He gave me 20 minutes to explain our position.
0: What would you say if you had 20 minutes to explain the church to a foreign minister? Would you share some scriptures? Talk about the church's humanitarian efforts? Tell him Joseph Smith's first vision? Speak of the importance of families? Maybe read the Articles of Faith to the minister? Perhaps you are wondering, could I even talk about the church for 20 minutes? Let's continue with Elder Tingey's story to see how it unfolded for him after he had 20 minutes to explain the church's position.
1: When I finished, he said, "I do not see where anything you have told me is any different from that which is currently available in our country. I see no reason to approve your request to bring missionaries into our country." He stood up to usher me out of his office. I was panic-stricken. I had failed. In a moment, our meeting would be over. What could I do? I offered a silent prayer. And then I had an inspired thought. I said to the minister, "Sir, if you will give me 5 more minutes, I would like to share one other thought with you, then I will leave." He kindly consented.
0: Okay, let's imagine in your interview with him, you tried the Articles of Faith, spoke of the good intentions of the church's humanitarian efforts. Perhaps you spoke of the scriptures and the prophets and the importance of family, yet he still wanted to dismiss you. But the minister agreed to give you 5 more minutes. What would you say now? Do you bear testimony? Beg? Tell him that you can't fail? President Monson is back in Salt Lake City waiting for you to return and report? Do you say a silent prayer as well? Do you invite him to General Conference to hear and meet with modern prophets and apostles? What do you say in 5 minutes that will convince this minister that the Church of Jesus Christ of Latter-day Saints will bless his nation? Let's listen to what Elder Tingey did.
1: I reached for my wallet, and I removed this small For the Strength of Youth booklet, which I have always carried. I said, "This is a little book of standards we give all of the youth of our church." I then read some of the standards I have mentioned tonight. When I finished, he said, "You mean to tell me you expect the youth of your church to live these standards?" "Yes," I replied, "and they do." "That is amazing," he said. "Could you send me some of those booklets so that I could distribute them to the youth of my church?" I replied, "Yes," and I did. Several months later, we received official approval from the government of that country to come and establish the church. Young men, these standards you are privileged to keep are truly a pearl of great price. The world does not understand them. Many good people seek them. You have them.
0: I love that last statement. The world does not understand them. Many good people seek them. You have them. Because we have them, maybe we should review the prophet Jacob's warning. "Woe unto him that has the law given, yea, that has all the commandments of God, like unto us, and that transgresseth them, and that wasteth the days of his probation, for awful is his state." Because we have them, we live them and make efforts to share them. This is why we try to get permission to go into nations, so we can share the standards and share the restored gospel and share the blessings of the temple. These standards are approved by God. They prepare us to meet him. And so it is vital that we prepare ourselves, our families, and others for eternal life with Father in heaven. You can trust the standards put forth by modern prophets. You can live them and share them with others. They are for everyone's eternal benefit. Be grateful for those who sustain and defend these standards and the commandments of God. Be grateful that there are those who urge you to keep them with exactness. They have your eternal interest in mind. As I mentioned earlier, one standard I feel to emphasize today is dress and appearance. Elder Robert D. Hales used this analogy, quote, "Imagine that you are watching a play. An actor comes on stage.

0: stage dressed as a clown, but starts to play the serious part of the lead. You might react by thinking that this is inappropriate. There must be some mistake in the costuming or casting. Now think of how inappropriate it is to go out into the world or come to church dressed in clothes that do not represent who you really are in spirit. Our outward appearance and behavior give a message. What message are we sending? Does it reflect that we are children of God? Close quote. Many fail to understand simple doctrines regarding who they are. Let's reflect upon the following doctrines and how they influence children of our Father in heaven to choose the right. Genesis 1:27 states, God created man in his own image. In the Doctrine and Covenants we learn, the spirit and the body are the soul of man. For man is spirit, the elements are eternal, and the spirit and element, inseparably connected, receive a fullness of joy. The elements are the tabernacle of God, yea, man is the tabernacle of God, even temples. And whatsoever temple is defiled, God shall destroy that temple. And from the New Testament we learn, know ye not that ye are the temple of God, and that the Spirit of God dwelleth in you? If any man defile the temple of God, him shall God destroy, for the temple of God is holy, which temple ye are. Ye are not your own, for ye are bought with a price. Therefore glorify God in your body and in your spirit, which are God's. I like this statement from Elder Robert D. Hales as well. For me, it is a strong complement to the scriptures I just quoted. It also brings the importance of dress and appearance into eternal perspective. Quote, our bodies are the means by which we can bring souls from the presence of God to their mortal state. When we recognize our bodies as the gifts they are, and when we understand the missions they help us fulfill, we protect and honor them by how we act and dress. Close quote. Do you appreciate your body as a gift from God? Have you ever made the connection of dress and appearance to honoring your responsibility to bring children into their mortal state under the marriage covenant? Not many, very few do. We live in a world saturated with an emphasis on physical image, with an emphasis on getting attention, with an emphasis on popularity and trend setting. Much of this comes with people desecrating their body and bruising their spirit. Remember, the spirit and the body are the soul of man. Elder Robert D. Hales also taught, quote, when we dress for attention, we are not inviting the spirit to be with us. We act differently when we are dressed for the world's attention. Close quote. When President Boyd K. Packer became a general authority, he had a defining moment. I believe the principle he learned early in his ministry is a key point for all of us to learn and understand when it comes to dress and appearance. See if you can identify the principle he learned from the organist in the following story.
1: 46 years ago, I was called as an assistant to the Quorum of the Twelve, and for the first time, I came to this pulpit. I was 37 years old. I found myself standing among the venerable and wise prophets and apostles, whose names, as the song proclaims, we all revere. I felt how keenly inadequate I was. About that time, here in the tabernacle, I had a defining experience. It gave me assurance and courage. In those days, primary conference was held here before the April conference. I came through a south door as the opening session was being sung, the opening song was being sung by a large choir of primary children. Sister Lou S. Grosbeck of the Primary General Board was leading them. They sang, reverently, quietly, lovingly we think of thee, reverently, quietly, softly sing our melody, reverently, quietly, humbly now we pray, let thy Holy Spirit dwell in our hearts today. As the children sang quietly, the organist, who understood that excellence does not call attention to itself, did not play a solo as while they sang. He skillfully, almost invisibly, blended the young voices into a melody of inspiration, of revelation. That was the defining moment. It fixed deeply and permanently in my soul that which I most needed to sustain me in the years to follow.
0: Did you identify a helpful principle? What was the defining moment that has sustained him throughout the years as a member of the Quorum of the Twelve Apostles? excellence does not call attention to itself. President Packer learned this principle by watching a wise organist. In one of the world's most powerful organs, this organist made sure the children's choir was heard and appreciated. Excellence does not call attention to itself. When it comes to dress and appearance, excellence isn't about vain image, getting attention, popularity, or trend setting. Excellence in dress and appearance is showing the Lord that you understand, love, and desire to live according to true doctrine. Defilement of the body comes in a multitude of forms. I recently heard Elder Dallin H. Oaks emphasize two verses of Scripture to an audience of youth. The first one is found in Leviticus 19:28, and it reads, "Ye shall not make any cuttings in your flesh, nor print any marks upon you. I am the Lord." When you hear this verse, you might instantly think of someone who has tattooed or excessively pierced his or her body. This ugly pandemic has spread like wildfire in the last few years. But before it did, President Gordon B. Hinckley warned and pleaded with youth not to go that route. The other verse Elder Oaks shared with his audience of youth was also found in the Old Testament in Deuteronomy 22, verse 5. "The woman shall not wear that which pertaineth unto a man, neither shall a man put on a woman's garment, for all that do so are an abomination unto the Lord thy God." Pretty relevant verse for our day, isn't it? Goes to show you Moses' day was a lot like ours. Satan has wanted, from the very beginning, to confuse God's children with regards to their gender and whose image they are created in. Your image, your gender, is no mistake. Remember what we learned from the family, a proclamation to the world. Gender is an essential characteristic of individual premortal, mortal, and eternal identity and purpose. You should ask yourself, in this day when guys like to wear girl jeans, when girls like to wear tight shirts that cover the body and call it modesty, in a day when brand names are plastered on articles of clothing in inappropriate places, in a day when casual dress and beach attire are sometimes apparent in settings of worship, you should ask yourself where you stand with respect to dress and appearance. Are you avoiding extreme clothing and hairstyles? By the way, what we're talking about isn't dress and appearance in public only, but at home, when parents and brothers and sisters are around. Is there an appropriate level of virtue in your walk within your own home? Your body is God's sacred creation. You are created in His own image. He has asked you to glorify Him in spirit and body. I would like to retell the story of some junior high boys who started a Girl Watchers Club. Now, young women, it's not what you think. Hear the story out before you make a judgment. The story comes from Elder Mark E. Peterson's book, Drugs, Drinks, and Morals. It comes from the 1960s, but is ever relevant today. Elder Peterson wrote, "There is a Girl Watchers Club at Lakeside Junior High in San Diego. It has a membership of 39 boys. Near the close of last semester of school, the club published and distributed to all girls on campus the following proclamation. We, the boys of the Girl Watchers Club, have been watching girls for the past 4 weeks. Some of what we have observed has pleased us, but much of what we have seen displeased, disgusted, and repulsed us. Therefore, we have agreed and resolved that some changes must be made. We feel that changes suggested are reasonable and fair. In general, all we are asking is the girls again become feminine in their thoughts, words, and deeds, because they should be different from the boys. We are tired of constantly being forced to look at girls' underwear. For example, skirts not long enough to cover underwear during such normal activities as sitting, stooping, reaching up, or running. We find girls draped in boys' or men's clothing unattractive and unfeminine. Many are wearing sailors' pea jackets, boys' shirts with tails hanging out, and sundry other items of male clothing. Wear your own clothes and let us wear ours." The proclamation continues, "We are concerned about the girls' choice of vocabulary in both spoken and written communication. We take a dim view of girls using both profane and obscene language in their conversations with each other and with us. We are concerned about the large number of girls whose general behavior is becoming increasingly unfeminine and boylike. Girls who greet us by pushing us, hitting us, pounding us on the back, chasing us, or mussing up our hair or clothing leave us absolutely cold." The proclamation went even further. It was published and sent around the school with the principal's blessing. All girls got a copy of the proclamation in homerooms on Friday. Soon after, they showed much improvement. I wonder what the young women might say today about the extreme fashions of what some of the young men wear. All silliness aside, both young men and young women have been taught from the Strength of Youth pamphlet. Quote, Your dress and grooming send messages about you to others and influence the way you and others act. When you are well-groomed and modestly dressed, you invite the companionship of the Spirit. End of quote. Modesty will lead you to better represent the Lord and influence others. More importantly, when you give virtuous attention to your dress and appearance, you obtain a divine measure of confidence and self-worth. Modesty is at the core of our character, Elder Robert D. Hales observed. Our clothing is more than just covering for our bodies. It reflects who we are and what we want to be, both here in mortality and in the eternities that will follow. Young men, instead of starting a Girl Watchers Club, why don't you try what Elder Richard G. Scott suggests? Quote, those young women who do embrace conservative dress standards and exhibit the attributes of a devoted Latter-day Saint are often criticized for not being with it. Young men, encourage young women by expressing gratitude for their worthy example. Thank them for doing what is pleasing to the Lord, and in time will bless their own husband and children. Many young women have returned to righteousness because of the example and understanding support of a worthy priesthood bearer. Perhaps a group of you could frankly discuss your concern in an appropriate setting, such as a Sunday school or seminary class. Will you begin a private crusade to help young women understand how precious they are to God and attractive to you as they magnify their feminine traits and divinely given attributes of womanhood? You might even help mold the character and devotion of your own future eternal companion. Close quote. Young men, to do this, it will be helpful for you to understand and believe what leaders have been stressing with the young women. Listen to General Young Women President Sister Elaine S. Dalton's direction on the kind of beauty young women should be striving for.
2: On that day, I was reminded of my divine identity, and I learned about what I now call deep beauty, the kind of beauty that shines from the inside out. It is the kind of beauty that cannot be painted on, surgically created, or purchased. It is the kind of beauty that doesn't wash off. It is spiritual attractiveness. Deep beauty springs from virtue. It is the beauty of being chaste and morally clean. It is the kind of beauty that you see in the eyes of virtuous women like your mother or grandmother. It is the beauty that is earned through faith, repentance, and honoring covenants. The world places so much emphasis on our physical attractiveness and would have you believe that you are to look like the elusive model on the cover of a magazine. The Lord would tell you that you are each uniquely beautiful. When you are virtuous, chaste, and morally clean, your inner beauty glows in your eyes and in your face.
0: Elder Holland also gives some advice on self-worth. And you, young men, his counsel and point is for you as well.
3: I plead with you young women to please be more accepting of yourselves, including your body shape and style, with a little less longing to look like someone else. We are all different. Some are tall and some are short. Some are round and some are thin. And almost everyone at some time or other wants to be something they're not. But as one advisor to teenage girls said, you can't live your life worrying that the world is staring at you. They are not. And when you let people's opinions make you self-conscious, you give away your power. The key to feeling confident is to always listen to your inner self, the real you. And in the kingdom of God, the real you is more precious than rubies.
0: I hope all of us are coming to know and appreciate our Heavenly Father's divine nature. We can be partakers, as the Apostle Paul declared, of God's divine nature. As we rely upon the teachings and atonement of Jesus Christ, we can find strength and courage to keep the commandments and standards that will lead to eternal life. We can escape the corruption of the world as we courageously live the standards outlined in the For Strength of Youth pamphlet. They are, as Elder Tingey said, a privilege to keep. I conclude with Elder Jeffrey R. Holland. He beautifully conveys what God wants us all to remember.
3: Brothers and sisters, I testify that no one of us is less treasured or cherished of God than another. I testify that he loves each of us, insecurities, anxieties, self-image and all. He doesn't measure our talents or our looks. He doesn't measure our professions or our possessions. He cheers on every runner, calling out that the race is against sin, not against each other. I know that if we will be faithful, there is a perfectly tailored robe of righteousness ready and waiting for everyone. Robes made white in the blood of the Lamb. May we encourage each other in our effort to win that prize, is my earnest prayer.
0: Now that is the dress and appearance I hope we obtain. Our very own perfectly tailored robe of righteousness, a robe obtained by faith in and obedience to Jesus Christ. He is the way, the truth, and the life. When the temptations of ungodly image, attention, popularity, and trendsetting press down upon you, just remember that the race is against sin, not each other. A marvelous work and a wonder requires marvelous youth. Keep up the good work.
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0: We now present Saints, the story of the Church of Jesus Christ in the Latter Days, a new narrative history, Volume 4, sounded in every ear.
1: Chapter 35, Hand in Hand. In early 2006, Willie Benene was eager to move to Kinshasa, the capital city of the Democratic Republic of the Congo, to continue his training in electrical engineering. For 13 years, he'd been working as a farmer in the village of Luputa, some 900 miles from the city. He was now married to a young woman named Lily, whom he had baptized during his service as a branch missionary. They had two children together, but for the past 2 years, Lily and the children had been living in Kinshasa while Willie earned enough money to join them and return to school. On March 26th, Mission President William Maycock organized the first district in Luputa and called Willie to serve as its president. Willie felt unsure of himself, but he abandoned his plans to move and accepted the call. A short time later, Lily and the children returned to Luputa, and Willie began his new responsibilities with them at his side. He was only one of many saints accepting calls to lead the church in Africa. Nearly 30 years after the first full-time missionaries came to Ghana and Nigeria, the church had swelled to more than 200,000 members across the continent. There were now stakes in the Democratic Republic of the Congo, Kenya, the Republic of the Congo, Ghana, Cote d'Ivoire, Liberia, Madagascar, Nigeria, South Africa, and Zimbabwe. Strong leaders firmly grounded in the teachings of the Savior and His restored church were a constant need. An Ivorian named Norbert Unlu joined the church as a university student in 1995. 2 years later, he became a bishop when the first stake in Cote d'Ivoire was organized. 3 years after that, he became a stake president when his stake was divided. 5 years later, he and his wife Valerie were called as mission leaders in the newly created Ivory Coast Abidjan Mission. At this same time, Abigail Ituma, a former broadcast journalist and radio DJ, served as a Relief Society president in her ward in Lagos, Nigeria. Outgoing and funny, Abigail enjoyed bringing smiles to the faces of everyone around her. Many of the women in her ward had stopped coming to church, so she made it her mission to bring them back. She called one of these women to be her second counselor, and before long they were spending hours together, meeting with sisters and inviting them to church. Abigail believed in the power of connecting with people. On Sundays, she and her counselors taught lesson after lesson about visiting teaching. At first, no one seemed eager to embrace the program, but Abigail was persistent, and after a while, more and more sisters began ministering to each other. Attendance at Relief Society meetings began to improve. In Kenya, meanwhile, Joseph and Gladys Sitati were well known for their service in the church and devotion to Jesus Christ. Before their baptism in March 1986, the Sitatis were not a religious family. They sometimes attended local Christian churches, but they never felt spiritually nourished. Joseph often spent his Sundays working or playing golf. Embracing the restored gospel changed everything. The Sitatis felt good in the church, and as it became a central part of their lives, they began spending more time together as a family. Joseph served as branch and district president for many years and helped the church become officially recognized in Kenya in 1991. When the Nairobi, Kenya stake was organized in 2001, he was called as its president. 3 years later, in April 2004, he became an Area Authority 70. Gladys, meanwhile, served as a Branch Relief Society president as well as a teacher in Sunday school, primary, young women, Relief Society, and seminary. In 1991, The Sitatis traveled to the Johannesburg, South Africa temple and became the first Kenyan family to be sealed for time and eternity. As we reflected upon what we had gone through, Joseph later recalled, it was abundantly clear to all of us that one could not start understanding the true meaning of the gospel of Jesus Christ until one had been sealed in the temple. Back in Sydney, Australia, 18-year-old Blake McCown was about to graduate from high school, and he needed a plan. If he started university, he wouldn't be allowed to pause his studies for longer than a year. And since he intended to serve a 2-year mission when he turned 19, he decided to get a seasonal job after graduation, rather than follow many of his peers to university. Blake had been a lifeguard at a pool near his home, and he liked the work. Recently, Bondi Rescue, a new reality television show about lifeguards at Sydney's popular Bondi Beach, got him thinking about ocean lifeguarding. Although Bondi Beach was around 40 miles from his home, he decided to take part in a 1-week work experience program there, which introduced him to the day-to-day duties of the job. He also took a fitness test required for anyone who wanted to be a beach lifeguard. The test was challenging, but Blake was ready for it. As a deacon, he had gotten interested in athletics after going mountain biking with the young men in his stake. Although the church had adopted scouting as part of its young men program in the early 20th century, it was seldom used in most countries outside the United States and Canada. In Australia, about a third of local units participated in scouting. Blake's stake was not one of them. In such instances, leaders used a special guide prepared by the church for planning young men activities. The leader who took the young men mountain biking, Matt Green, went on to introduce Blake to the triathlon, a sport that combines swimming, bicycling, and running. Under Matt's coaching and mentorship, Blake had developed discipline and focus. When he took the fitness test at Bondi Beach, Blake's years of training and competing paid off. He performed well and was hired as a trainee lifeguard. After his high school graduation, Blake began working every weekday at the beach. The job did not guarantee him time on Bondi Rescue, but the show's producers soon had camera crews recording him as he learned how to use lifeguard equipment, help beachgoers, and enforce beach rules. They also caught the moment when he rescued a person from the ocean for the first time. Blake enjoyed the work. As the only church member on staff, he felt a little intimidated by the other lifeguards, whose lives and values were very different from his own. But he never felt pressure to drop his standards around them. In early 2007, Blake and other lifeguards responded when a man was spotted struggling in a treacherous part of the water. They searched for 45 minutes, but there was no sign of a drowned or struggling swimmer, and none of the 25,000 beachgoers had reported a missing friend or family member. Ultimately, the lifeguards gave up the search, hoping whoever they saw had found his way back to shore. 2 hours later, a young man approached Blake at the lifeguard tower. He said he couldn't find his father. "Just stay there for a second," Blake told the young man. He then went and informed the other lifeguards. The crew rushed back into the water on boards and a jet ski. They also called in a police helicopter to patrol the ocean from above. Blake, meanwhile, stayed with the young man and his mother, asking questions about the missing man. But even as Blake calmly spoke to them, he worried that their husband and father was dead. With daylight fading, one of the rescuers spotted someone under the waves. A lifeguard dove in and carried the man back to shore. They tried to resuscitate him, but it was too late. Blake reeled at the news. How had he and the other lifeguards lost track of the man, especially when the beach had been so well patrolled? Blake had never thought much about death, and no one close to him had ever died. Now death felt very real to him. It was late when Blake finished work that night. As he thought about the senselessness of the tragedy he'd just witnessed, he reflected on the plan of salvation. All his life, he had been taught that death was not the end of existence, that Jesus Christ had made it possible for everyone to rise in the resurrection. In the weeks that followed, faith in these principles gave him comfort. On March 31, 2007, the saint sustained Julie B. Beck, Sylvia H. Allred, and Barbara Thompson as the new Relief Society General Presidency. At the time, Sylvia was serving alongside her husband, Jeff, the president of the Missionary Training Center in the Dominican Republic. Although she had enjoyed being among the missionaries in the Caribbean, she looked forward to working with the women of the church. This new call made her the first Latin American to serve in the Relief Society General Presidency. A short time later, Boyd K. Packer, the acting president of the Quorum of the Twelve Apostles, invited the new presidency to meet with him in his office. When they arrived, he showed them a row of binders on a shelf. "I've had these for about 15 years," he explained. Inside the binders were more than 1,000 pages of Relief Society history. Decades earlier, as a young apostle, he had been a general authority advisor to the Relief Society and had gained an immense admiration for the organization and its then-president, Bell Spafford. Later, he'd asked writers Lucille Tate and Elaine Harris to compile a history of the Relief Society for his own use. Their work was contained in the binders. "These are my personal copies," he now told the new presidency. "I'm giving them to you." Under President Bonnie D. Parkin, the Relief Society General Board had studied Women of Covenant, the story of Relief Society, a lengthy history published for the organization's sesquicentennial in 1992. Now, President Beck and her counselors felt impressed to read the history in the binders, so they divided them up and studied each volume in turn. As they read, they gained a clear sense of the vision and purpose of their organization. Relief Society, they understood, was originally established by priesthood authority. Its activities and endeavors had changed over the years, with some presidencies establishing hospitals or focusing on social work, literacy, or some other kind of service. Yet giving women opportunities to expound the gospel of Jesus Christ and provide relief to those in need had always been central to the organization's work. Still, the presidency worried that Relief Society had become just another class to attend on Sunday. Weekday Relief Society meetings and activities, especially where the church and its members were well established, were often social events that had little to do with giving service or teaching the gospel. Many members did not know the organization's inspired beginnings or its rich history. Younger women especially showed little enthusiasm for it. The presidency believed the women in the church needed to find strength and value in their identity as Relief Society sisters. As the presidency discussed the past and present Relief Society, they thought about the organization's core message and purpose for the church's global sisterhood. Each member of the presidency had lived outside the United States, and each knew they needed to craft a clear, simple message that could unite and inspire Relief Society members, despite differences in language, culture, and experience. Together, the presidency identified three purposes of Relief Society. First, increase personal righteousness and faith. Second, strengthen families and homes. And third, search out and provide relief for those who are in need. Moving forward, they decided to promote faith, family, and relief at every opportunity. One of their first assignments was to revise the Relief Society section of the Church Handbook of Instructions. As the previous Relief Society General Presidency had known, the complex language of the handbook could be hard for some members to read and understand. President Beck's presidency thought that some of its guidelines were better suited for church members in Utah than for saints worldwide. Like other church leaders at the time, they wanted an easier-to-read handbook that gave church members the flexibility to adapt to local needs and circumstances. The current handbook devoted more than 20 pages to the Relief Society. President Beck hoped to produce something much shorter and simpler. Using faith, family, and relief as their foundation, the presidency drafted a 4-page document and submitted it to Elder Dallin H. Oaks, the apostle supervising the revision. Although he liked what they did, he recommended adding more instructions. They expanded it to 12 pages, and it was approved. The handbook was only one of the Relief Society's many projects. While helping with the revision, Sylvia worked on committees devoted to training, visiting teaching, and integrating new sisters into Relief Society. She also traveled to many countries around the world to meet with Relief Society sisters and tend to their needs. She and the other members of the presidency were determined to help everyone catch the vision of Relief Society. In May 2007, Silvina Mosen, a Latter-day Saint living in Buenos Aires, Argentina, was troubled. For the last couple of years, she had been supporting her sister, who had been diagnosed with depression and severe psychosis. During that time, Silvina had also experienced the death of a close relative, given birth to her third child, and served as a Ward Relief Society president. Her husband, David, meanwhile, was seeking a promotion at work, furthering his education and serving in the church. Because of their conflicting schedules, she hardly saw him during the week. Now, Silvina struggled to get out of bed in the morning, and she found herself making disconcerting mistakes. First, she had been driving to the supermarket and suddenly couldn't remember where she was. On another day, she had gone to pick up her son Nicolas from school and accidentally grabbed another child's hand. More recently, she had dropped her daughter off at a party on the wrong day. When Silvina spoke to her doctor about these incidents, he told her that she was experiencing symptoms of depression. He recommended that she go to therapy, take a leave of absence from her teaching job, and get medication. Silvina had a hard time accepting this advice. She knew from caring for her sister that mental illnesses were complex, sometimes stemming from genetic factors that were beyond anyone's control. Yet she had always considered herself a strong person, someone who took care of others during hardships, not one who experienced hardships herself. For a while, she told few people about her diagnosis. As Silvina thought more about mental health, her sister's and her own, she noticed others who struggled with similar symptoms, yet no one talked about them. One woman at church had mental health problems that prevented her from attending church meetings. Whenever she asked her local leaders for help, they usually suggested that she draw closer to God and trust in Him to solve her problems. From her own experience, Silvina knew that this was only a partial solution to the woman's problems, and she encouraged her to seek professional help. Months later, Silvina learned that the woman had taken her advice and was improving. The church had been talking more openly about mental illness in recent years, urging the saints to respond compassionately to those who struggled. It also provided various mental health resources. The Relief Society Services Department, now called LDS Family Services, had long offered counseling and other mental health assistance to saints. Although Family Services only operated agencies in the United States, Canada, Australia, New Zealand, Great Britain, and Japan, it was in the process of expanding into still more countries, including Argentina. Some welfare services centers in South America, such as those in Chile, offered counseling with trained therapists. The church also provided mental health support during natural disasters. After the tsunami in the Indian Ocean, for instance, LDS Family Services had conducted training in the affected region to help people cope with loss and trauma. As Silvina followed her doctor's advice, her health improved. In addition to therapy, rest, and medication, she found comfort in exercise and music. She also looked for ways to find balance in her life. At home, she and David spent more time with each other. Sometimes they met at the temple after work so they could do an endowment session. Other times they simply went to the grocery store together. Silvina found additional strength in the family proclamation. It taught that spirit daughters and sons of God had accepted his plan in the premortal life, making it possible for them to progress toward a divine destiny as heirs of eternal life. Knowing this truth gave her purpose, direction, and perspective as she faced her challenges. At church, she relied more on her counselors in the Relief Society presidency to help fulfill her duties. She leaned on the Savior, and her faith in him began to have new meaning to her. She listened more to the sacrament prayers each Sunday, which became an opportunity to reflect more deeply on the ordinance. One evening, David gave her a priesthood blessing, promising that her mind would function in the way she needed. Her friends also prayed for her, and her brother put her name on the temple's prayer roll. Through these experiences, Silvina grew in spirit. She realized the Savior knew her hardships perfectly. She did not have to deal with her struggles alone. Friends, family, and the Lord were there to support her as she healed. In June 2007, Hector David Hernandez returned home from school exhausted. Shadows hung beneath his eyes as he sat down with his wife, Emma, and told her he had fallen asleep in class. A year and a half passed since Emma and Hector David were sealed in the Guatemala City Temple. Now they were both taking classes at a public university near their home in Honduras. And along with balancing work, school, and marriage, they were caring for their infant son, Oscar David. The university they attended offered a limited course selection each semester, which meant it would take longer for Emma and Hector David to graduate. And being new parents came with a lot of sleepless nights, causing their schoolwork to suffer. As they sat together, Hector David also told Emma that he had just received his grades. "I didn't do very well," he said, frustrated. Emma realized that something needed to change. As they discussed their options, she thought about the Perpetual Education Fund. The church's loan program had remained on her mind over the years, but she and Hector David had wanted to be self-sufficient. Now they felt prompted to change their plans. "What if you go to a private university and we use the Perpetual Education Fund?" Emma suggested. Hector David had dreamed of graduating from the accounting program at the university they attended, but the private university Emma mentioned offered a similar finance major. It also had 3 terms a year, meaning he could take more classes and graduate sooner. The Perpetual Education Fund, meanwhile, could help pay the high cost of the university. "Okay," Hector David agreed. But he wanted Emma to use the PEF to reach her academic goals as well. "We're going to study," he said. "I'm going to study. You're going to study." "Okay," Emma said, excited by the plan. From there, they jointly applied for a PEF loan and enrolled in the private university. Emma took a leap of faith and quit her bank job, giving her more time to spend at home with Oscar David. People who used the Perpetual Education Fund were required to take a course to prepare them for future employment. The class offered resources to help participants discover their ideal career and how to prepare for it. one of Emma's assignments was to write down her talents and interests. She noted that she was creative and that she was interested in the advertising aspect of business. She then spoke to people who worked in marketing and graphic design. After those interviews, Emma decided to change her major from business administration to marketing and advertising. She did not know much about these subjects, but when she sat down in her first marketing class at the private university, she realized she was in the right place. "This is what I was born to do," she thought. Even with financial help from the PEF, being a student and parent was not easy. She and Hector David continued to face sleepless nights and difficulty juggling their responsibilities. Some days, Emma wondered if she should set school aside and finish her education later. But during hard moments, she and Hector David repeated a motto to each other. "This is the time." On January 12, 2008, President Gordon B. Hinckley stood at the grave of his wife, Marjorie, in the Salt Lake City Cemetery. It had been nearly 4 years since her death. She had taken ill on the flight home from the Accra, Ghana temple dedication and passed away a few months later on April 6, 2004. Together, President and Sister Hinckley had crisscrossed the globe, ministering to the saints and enjoying one another's companionship. He missed her immensely. Only his church service and family kept him from being overcome with loneliness. President Hinckley tried to visit her grave every week to leave her flowers and meditate on their 66 years of marriage. He worried that some people might think he visited the grave too often, but he went anyway. "She was my everything, the one whom I held most dear," he'd once reflected. "The least I can do is to leave an expression of beauty each week." On this visit, there were still wreaths on the grave from previous weeks, and President Hinckley decided to leave them there a little while longer. A short time later, the prophet sat down to dictate his wishes for his funeral. At 97, he was the oldest living church president in history. He had survived a cancer operation a few years before, but now the cancer had spread. He knew his time on earth was ending. "I desire that I be buried in a cherry wood casket, the same as my wife," he dictated. He hoped his funeral would be held in the conference center, even if it meant that there would be empty seats in the massive auditorium. "I broke ground for it, dedicated it," he explained, "and think it appropriate that my funeral service be held there." President Hinckley did not want a long funeral. "It should be no more than 90 minutes," he said, just as the church handbook of instructions advised. He asked that his longtime first counselor, President Thomas S. Monson, conduct. He also requested that the Tabernacle Choir sing "My Redeemer Lives," a hymn he had written years before. "I know that my Redeemer lives, triumphant Savior, Son of God, victorious over pain and death, my King, my Leader, and my Lord." At the end of his funeral dictation, the prophet mentioned Sister Hinckley. He had every assurance that their marriage covenants would endure in the life to come. It was his final wish to be buried next to her. "I thus place myself in the hands of the Lord," he concluded, "and join my beloved eternal companion to walk hand in hand on the road of immortality and eternal life."
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3: Strengthening my relationship with Heavenly Father and Jesus Christ. Building a stronger relationship with them always seemed abstract to me until I tried something new. By Shekel Wardley Herbert, Church Magazines. The older I get, the more I realize how much I rely on relationships. Relationships with friends, family, and even the delivery people who never fail to bring me my latest online order. Bless them. And for years, I knew that the frequent counsel from our church leaders to build relationships with Heavenly Father and the Savior was true and important. But I just couldn't figure out how to actually do that. Earthly relationships with my friends and family involve having conversations, sharing inside jokes, and spending time together. So the thought of having a personal relationship with my Heavenly Father and Jesus Christ, who aren't physically present, always seemed so abstract to me. However, as I was pondering, I realized that everyone's relationship with Heavenly Father and Jesus Christ is personal and unique. So what if I applied some practical approaches that have helped me develop strong relationships with my loved ones here on earth to my relationship with them? That idea was the spark I needed. I decided to put this idea to the test and to reevaluate my relationship with them after 10 days. 10 ways to strengthen relationships. As I was pondering ways to come closer to Heavenly Father and the Savior, I researched 10 basic relationship tips that are often given by professionals and combined them with prophetic counsel to give them a spiritual focus. Here are the 10 tips. First, communicate honestly, out loud, and with real intent through prayer. Second, be a good listener. Third, show them appreciation. Fourth, make sacrifices for them. Fifth, learn about them. Sixth, spend quality time with them. Seventh, serve together. Eighth, show them trust and commitment. Ninth, admit when you're wrong. 10th, learn how they show you love. To start out, I chose to learn about my Heavenly Father and the Savior, number 5, to spend quality time with them, number 6, and to learn how they offered me love, number 10. First, learning about them. To learn more about them, I focused on studying their character traits. I studied the living Christ, stories of miracles in the Book of Mormon, and general conference talks. I also watched the church's Bible and Book of Mormon videos to get a visual of the Savior's attributes and how he taught and interacted with others. One attribute of the Savior I studied was his willingness to do the will of the Father. See 3 Nephi chapter 11, verse 11. I can't fathom someone being willing to suffer and die for all the mistakes, sorrow, sins, and pain that everyone will ever face when this individual did no wrong. And yet, someone was willing. He was. I have always had faith in him, but pondering his love and willingness to give up his life for me deepened my faith, my gratitude, and my own willingness to follow him. And his courage inspired me to move forward with faith and hope, even while sometimes facing anxiety and fear of the unknown. And then I turned to Heavenly Father's character. I've dealt with perfectionism for most of my life, and I used to imagine him as an angry figure when I disappointed him with my weaknesses and mistakes. But as I have studied more of his nature, I've learned that he is not a merciless being. He is patient and kind and loving. He is always willing to forgive me. He is my biggest supporter. And I realize that he really is my Father, and I am his divine child. He loves me completely and simply wants me to return. Learning about the nature of Heavenly Father and Jesus Christ changed my whole perception of how they feel about me and how present they actually are in my life. And I realize that they are not strangers to me. I've known them since the beginning, and they have always known me too. Second, spending time with them. Just as I might set aside time to visit a friend, I made time to spend with Heavenly Father and the Savior every day. I said heartfelt prayers out loud and took time to listen. I played and pondered my favorite hymns. I meditated. And because temples were closed due to COVID-19, I would go on peaceful walks. I usually have a podcast or audiobook sounding in my ear when I go walking. But during these walks, I disconnected from the world. I chose to listen for them. Doing this helped me connect with the Spirit and recognize and ponder the intricate details of the world and my purpose. I realized how much thought Heavenly Father and the Savior put into their creations, including me. I felt a lot of spiritual power come from that quality, quiet time with my Heavenly Father and Savior. I recognized more of my blessings. I found greater gratitude for life overall. I received more assurance in my decisions, and I could feel their quiet strength sustaining me. Just as with any other relationship, prioritizing quality time brought us much closer. Third, recognizing how they show me love. We all best receive love in certain ways. I thought about how other people have shown me love and what has affected me the most over the years, and I realized that I've always felt most loved through the meaningful words of others. And when I realized this, I also realized that for me, the most profound answers to prayer or the greatest comfort from Heavenly Father or the Savior has always been through words, whether those words came from someone who was prompted to talk to me, through truths in the Scriptures. Whether those words came from someone who was prompted to talk to me, through truths in the Scriptures, through books, or through beautiful quotes from prophets and apostles, words have always filled my soul and given me comfort more than anything else. I also thought of how they offer me love through other means, like through my loved ones, through strangers, and even through pleasant coincidences and mercies. I was moved to tears when I recognized just how they show me love in so many ways, but especially in the way I receive it best. They truly know us and how to reach us personally and effectively. We too can show them love in the best ways we know how, by sharing the gospel, following them, and serving others. If you need help figuring out how they show you love, ask Heavenly Father for help in recognizing it. He will show you. Building real relationships. This experience gave me a glimpse at how much spiritual strength I can gain by prioritizing my relationship with Heavenly Father and the Savior. And I plan to keep on utilizing these relationship tips. I now truly see my relationship with them as real, powerful, precious, and eternal. They aren't intangible, as I once thought. They are with us. They are in the details. They stand ready to shower us with strength, comfort, wisdom, guidance, and peace, especially when we make time and room for them in our lives. Try out your own methods to grow closer to them and see what happens. I can testify that as we prioritize these vital relationships and follow them, we will be able to access the Savior's healing influence, move forward with faith, and find greater confidence and joy. I know I have. Read by Amanda Saria.
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5: This show is all about offering practical, relevant tips for raising children in faith. I'm your host, Amy Iverson. Thank you for joining us. Today, we are talking about raising our kids to be independent. I want to start with this great quote from Elder Neil A. Maxwell, who said in a 1990 October conference, "Those who do too much for their children will soon find that they can do nothing with their children. So many children have been so much done for, they are almost done in." So how do we keep our kids from being done in? I'm joined today by two fantastic women with a lot of insight on this. Sister Jean B. Bingham, First Counselor in the Primary General Presidency. Sister Bingham has two daughters, grandchildren, and along with her husband has been a foster parent to many. She also has her master's degree in teaching. Also here

0: parents, on the one hand, we want our children to be successful, capable adults. And I think that's kind of how we perceive independence. Can they take care of themselves, have a successful adult life? But it's kind of hard, especially as a mama, you know, to transition that and teach that and help our kids move toward that, because there's this separation and there's this loss as well. And so that's always kind of a changing dynamic in the family. But I think, you know, pretty much every family and every parent wants their child to have that core of independence.
1: Yeah, I think so too. And Sister Bingham, what about, it can become negative, I think, if you let your child maybe take too much control. There's a difference between an independence and then them kind of taking over.
2: You know, it's interesting. We all want independent adults. We don't necessarily want independent small children. We see so often little children that rule the roost. And that's the challenge, is how do we channel that need for independence, that strong-willed child, to learn the things they need to learn so that they can actually become independent as an adult.
1: I know that you talked a little bit about that, how parents need to be the parents, not let their kids take over, right? That's
0: absolutely
1: hard to do sometimes. Sometimes it's easier just to let them do whatever they want to do. We know that independence is important to our Heavenly Father. And Marilee, you have the best analogy here of how we know that Heavenly Father wants us to be independent.
0: I share this with my clients from time to time when they have a child living at home who's, you know, in their 40s or 50s. I call this my Garden of Eden analogy, where Adam and Eve made a mistake, and Heavenly Father didn't say, just hang out in the garden a little longer. It's hard out there. It's expensive. You know, it's challenging. Why don't you just stay here and hang out for a while? And you know, he never said that. He said, nope, out you go. And I use it with my clients, and I say, we need to strengthen our children and send them out the door to face the hard challenges of life, because they're going to learn by that experience, and they're going to grow from that experience, and we shouldn't shield them from that. You know, Satan, on the other hand, wants to remove all the consequences to our behavior. And so I say, which method are we going to choose? You know, let's go with Heavenly Father. Method of raising children, and that is to send them on their way and encourage them to face those challenging experiences in their life.
1: Do you agree, Sister Bingham? Heavenly Father wants us to be independent.
2: Oh, absolutely. When you think about the underlying principle of agency, that we must choose, and that's how we learn. That's what this life is geared to do, is to help us to learn to make the best choices. If we're not independent, we cannot make those choices. So he's given us that gift of agency so that we can become independent.
1: And I know we're going to talk about this a little later too, but that spiritual independence too that we can gain from Heavenly Father is super important for us to teach our kids. Now, as we do that, I know that there are consequences. This is an issue I'm having with my kids right now. So we let them choose, but then they don't get to choose the consequences. That's the catchphrase, right? So how do you parent that child? Marilee, maybe you can start us off. Who is strong-willed, that younger child? What is the best way to kind of make sure they're still doing what you ask and those requirements, but realizing that there are consequences for littles?
0: Well, and I think training children to use their agency and teach them how to do that from very young ages is really important and really effective, to give them the choice of which shirt would you like, you know, which vegetable would you like? Do you want this or do you want this? And to get them in the habit and the rhythm of making choices, and to make safe choices that, you know, it doesn't matter which shirt they wear, right? There's no big, huge consequence. But we teach them to go through that process. And then as they get older, we do have consequences apply. And I think one of the things that we need to be really clear about is what those consequences are. Sometimes they're vague, you know, we're like, oh man, if you keep having this tantrum in the store, you know, and then we go off. So I think being clear about what is going to occur and then holding them to that. And what I like to do is step out of it as a parent. I've raised four sons, so you can imagine we dealt with strong wills. And I think it's important to say, this is your choice. These are the consequences. This is up to you. It has nothing to do with me. And to pull the parent out of the power equation is really effective, because then, you know, when they make a choice that has adverse consequences, you're like, ah, darn, you know, that's too bad. And boy, look at these consequences. And they kind of rail a little bit. And

0: like, I know, I'm kind of surprised you made that choice, but okay, you know, and stay out of it as a parent. I think that's really helpful because we kind of can get sucked in a little bit. But as we stay out and allow that agency to occur and the consequences to occur, very, very effective, I think, in the long run.
1: That is wonderful for those younger ones. And Sister Bingham, I know that you had talked about, as they get older, involving them more in those choices and the plan, and letting them be more involved. And I'm going to work on that. I'm going to work on that with my kids, because sometimes I just like to set the rules. But how helpful is it to get them involved in the choices?
2: Oh, it's hugely important for them to make more choices. As they get older, they really are more capable. Sometimes parents forget that. They either want to make all the choices, and then the child is not prepared to make choices when they get older, as you say, teens, or they haven't really trained them or taught them or given them experience to learn how to make choices, and yet they just turn it over and say, good luck, I hope that works for you. I think another thing that parents have a hard time with is allowing the consequences to go forward.
1: That's hard sometimes.
0: So hard.
1: You as a parent, I think this is something we should point out. As a parent, you have to be very careful about what consequences you are choosing. And they have to be realistic. You can't say, hey, if you're texting after 10, I'm taking your phone away for a year. I mean, that's not logical. And sometimes you have to really think first as a parent before you think about what those consequences are going to be.
2: You do. You really have to think. And the best really is natural consequences, things that arise from whatever the infraction is. Just let those go forward. Other times, you have to be thoughtful about what are the choices to take away the privileges that they may have as part of that. But I think a lot of parents tend to say, oh, I don't want my child to suffer. So they will make up for whatever those, particularly the natural consequences. If they haven't done something they should do, the parent does it anyway. Or they allow them to have the privilege. Once a child whines and has a challenge with that. But parents have to be reminded that they are really doing it out of love, that they're teaching, they're training, they are allowing them to learn through consequences out of love, not because they are the ogre that the child sometimes thinks they are.
1: I know. Right now, I'm letting my 10-year-old suffer with a stinky bedroom because he hasn't cleaned his hamster cage. I'm letting that go, and it's hard for me. Something that you said I really liked, Sister Bingham, is that to use phrases as you're talking with those older kids like, have you considered? When you're talking about, when they're maybe rebelling against something you would like them to do, involving them more that way, giving them options instead of just laying down the law.
2: You know, that's really helpful, I have found, is helping them to see other options. A lot of times kids don't have the experience to look around and say, oh, what are other options that I have? If you, as the adult, as a parent, can say, have you considered this? What would you think of? And is this another option that might work for you? A lot of times that just opens up their world and they don't feel constrained to be so negative.
1: Yes, that is one I'm working on too. There is a video going around Facebook that I've noticed a lot of my friends sharing. And I want to know your thoughts on this, because it's this mom saying she's done saving her children. So if they forget their lunch, she's not taking it to them. If they forget their homework, she's not saving them. All these ways, and like you were talking about, that you save your children here or there. Is that logical? Can we do that? Can we just let those natural consequences occur? Are they going to starve to death? I mean, what do you think, Marilee?
0: Yeah, I teach this principle. It's called not my problem, or NMP.
1: Okay.
0: And so when it occurs, you're like, not my problem, you know? And with the teenagers, we call it bummer. Bummer. You know, you didn't wash your PE uniform. Bummer, you know? And they're like, aren't you going to do it? Bummer, no. We call that the double bummer. And it works. It's really effective. And yeah, it's hard as a parent to allow those things to occur. But I think we just shifted. And so instead of saying, I'm going to solve every one of your problems for you, or I'm going to remove all the consequences and the negative consequences that are occurring, I think if we just allow them to own that problem and say, this is your situation, this is your issue, this is your problem, we can move to a position of support and say, and you can handle it. And I believe in you. And I've seen you handle stuff like this before. And you can take care of this. And switch to being empowering and supportive instead of removing. I think that's super strengthening for the children, and especially for the teenagers, to face those problems one after another. It's the only way they're going to learn.
1: And I put this to the test recently when my 10-year-old forgot his swimsuit for swim day, and he had to sit out, and I felt awful all day, but I was holding myself to my chair not to run his swimsuit. But I had told him, you know, to take it several times. And Sister Brigham, do you agree we just need to stop saving our children sometimes?
2: I do. I mean, there's a time for mercy.
3: Mercy, yeah.
2: There are times when you'll know by the Spirit what the child needs, and they have learned the lesson that they need to learn without having to experience the full consequences. But by and large, we really are doing them a favor. We really are empowering them. We're giving them the message, you can handle it, you are capable, and you can do hard things, and it's going to work out. If we always solve the problem, they never learn that. And when they get on their own, I can't do it.
1: Talk a little bit more about that as parents using the Spirit to parent. I think that can be hard sometimes, especially when you're in the heat of something. How important is that for us to use the Spirit, and how do we do that best?
2: It is critical. I have found that. I mean, I've made lots of mistakes in parenting. But the best times I've had are when I ask for help from the Spirit, from our Heavenly Father. I remember one time one of my college-age daughters was kind of making some poor choices. And I had it all decided, what I was going to give her, what I was going to tell her, what she needed to do. And I had prayed before she called. And we had a conversation entirely different. I said entirely different things to her, and the conversation ended up beautifully. She felt supported. She learned what she needed to learn. It wasn't me, it was the Spirit. So I think that's really critical, that yes, we plan, we prepare ourselves, but we always ask the Spirit every day, help me to teach this child what thou would have him or her learn.
1: I think that's a switch that many of us could make. Instead, I think we all pray for our children, and maybe more of the prayers need to be for ourselves to be able to parent them a little better. Marilee, talk about parenting with the Spirit.
0: Well, and I think one of the things that you can do is allow yourself time. Sometimes, as you said, we're in the heat of the moment. I call that the shaken soda can. You don't open it up when it's been shaken. You know, it's not a great time to say, well, let's have a serious conversation. It's 11:30 at night. You've blown your curfew. Not a great thing. And so I think it's wonderfully acceptable and helpful to say to the child, we're both upset right now. Let's ponder this, and I'm going to pray about it, and we'll talk about it later. And to step back from that situation when things are escalating, and to tune to the Spirit. And I think one of the things we need to have confidence in is Heavenly Father sent these children to us for a reason. He knows and has approving of and excited about and supportive of our parenting of these children. They were sent to us for a reason. And I think we need to have confidence in that, and Heavenly Father's confidence in us, you know what I mean? And to be able to tap into the Spirit and just be listening all the time. And it can help in the tiniest of moments of, don't say that, you know, or
1: deep breath.
0: Yeah, exactly. Yes. Or just walk away or give yourself a timeout or whatever. I mean, all those little nudges of the Spirit can come to us literally all day long with our children if we'll stay tuned to that and listen to that. And it's not easy because our wills are very strong, but I think this Heavenly Father's right there willing to be our partner in parenting these children.
1: Yes.
2: Can I add something to that?
1: Of course.
2: You made me think of this. I think it's a really important thing to do because we're modeling for our children as well.
0: Good.
2: You know, when we express that we are, or they see us, that we are asking Heavenly Father for help, that we are wanting to do it His way, they learn that that's really the best way to get their answers as well.
1: Yeah.
0: And I think praying with our children for resolution, you know, our best family prayers and or individual prayers of let's go pray together, and to say, Heavenly Father, we don't know how to handle this, you know, and we need your guidance. And I've had some of those prayers. My kids are like, oh, wow. You know, first of all, I can't believe they're praying specifically for me. And secondly, they don't have it all figured out, and they're seeking the Lord's guidance on this as well. Those can be very, very powerful prayers.
1: I almost always pray for patience with my children
0: when
1: they're
0: with
1: me. I want them to hear that I'm working on it. So maybe this is just because this is a lot of my world, technology, but I feel like that is one area where kids are really struggling right now. And when I go to lunch with my friends, that's what they talk about, screen time, how we keep that under control. And that's a place where a lot of us, and I've counseled against this, don't give them independence on their screens, right? Limit. But there has to come a point where we let them make those choices with technology too. So, Sister Bingham, what are your thoughts about technology specifically, and how can we train them with independence on those gadgets that can be scary, that can be wonderful, but can also be scary?
2: I guess I would go at it from a conditional independence as far as technology is concerned. There's so many negative things out there that kids can get into without even looking, without even realizing. And so I think parents, we need to be really vigilant in when they're young, in, well, teens too, but checking, what are they involved in? Children as young as, you know, two are handed the phone and they know how to play the games and to find videos and lots of things. So you've got to start early. But I think if you can teach the child that this is just a little part, this is just an entertainment, this is just a tool for learning, that's not my world. And that's, I think, the challenge when the child is using their screen time so much that they focus on that and not on individual interactions, not on learning. So as far as, I guess I would totally limit screen time.
1: But also that can be tough because they often use those gadgets for spiritual purposes too.
2: Teenagers, absolutely. They're reading their scriptures on those. So how do you say, don't, you know, put it away on Sunday, because that's when they're really going to be needing that for preparing a talk or...
1: My school has banned electronic scriptures in seminary because I think they just never felt like the kids were fully paying attention. Yeah. And I feel like I got cheated because they're never going to have to figure out where all the books are in the quad. They can just scroll. But there does come a point where you have to give them some freedom, Marilee. And I know that you have kind of some specifics about when that should happen.
0: Yeah, we were very, very strict, I will admit it freely and openly, and we did not allow video games at all. Our children, our four sons, thought we were ogres.
1: Oh, yeah.
0: They were just like, you're the worst parents on the planet, until they went off to college and realized what a waste of time they were. And we limited their screen time to an hour a day. And so we had, you know, no TV until the weekend. We had a lot of very strict limitations, and we ran filters. My husband's a techie guy, so we were one of the first ones that had filters on all of our devices, which I still believe in. But we cannot shield them forever, as you've mentioned. And I know that the church has been working quite carefully on this very topic of how do we arm our children to handle this. The phrase is digital citizenship that they're using now. And I work with some organizations working on this very topic, on teaching the children to be good citizens online. And we've got to teach some of those foundational principles. And we also need to teach self-control. Because it's a dual thing. On the one hand, we want them to have a good foundation in doctrine and understanding of what's right and what's wrong. On the other hand, we also want them to be able to control themselves, that they're not glued to the device day after day after day, because they've got to be prepared to go on missions and not be glued to their devices anymore. And that can be a rough transition for many, many of our missionaries. We began kind of a transition at the age of 16. We still filtered, and we still filter to this day. So we still did that, but we began to transition over and backed off a little bit so that they learned by then. Hopefully they had their self-control in place and they learned. And we had open dialogue about why is this important? You know, what do you see in those around you who had unlimited access? And they could really clearly see the difference. So you have a lot of dialogue before leading into that transition to help arm them for that control.
1: So talking about that time when those children leave the house, either for missions or for college, what would you say are some of the key places where kids need to have that independence. I know you have some specific categories, Marilee, where they need to have that. What are the important ones?
0: Yeah, you know, when they handed me 4 sons out of the hospital, I was like, what in the world am I going to do now? I mean, you know, I had babysat, but I didn't know what to do after that. And so my husband and I made it a very thoughtful plan of how we were going to train our children to be independent adults. And we worked in a variety of categories, life skills, very important. Life management, getting yourself up, you know, making yourself go to bed, taking care of your personal hygiene. We taught them how to do self-care, how to care for their environment, how to clean a room, how to clean a bathroom. Super important before they go on a mission.
1: Yeah. And what is it with boys not wanting to ever take showers? I don't understand that.
0: That corrects itself when the girls start sniffing. It's okay. But step after step, we, you know, really worked diligently in training our children so that they knew how to cook. They knew how to manage a bank account. Because nowadays, we have them at 18, they are out the door for those young men and for the young women at 19. And they've got to be ready. They've got to be trained in those skills so that when they go to that MTC or when they go off to college, they're not spending the first 6 months trying to figure out how to do their laundry, you know, and how to use an ATM. We need to really work diligently, I think, as parents in teaching all of those skills so that by the time they're 18, they're trained, they're ready, they've been handling a bank account for 4 years, they know what they're doing, and they can hit the ground running way better.
1: Yeah, and Sister Bingham, talk about that too, the focus. Once they, if the mission is the choice, once they get out there, if they're having to deal with these other things, it's really taking away from the main focus.
2: Oh, absolutely. Every missionary, when they go out, they're going to have to adjust to the culture, to the food, to the language, if it's different than their native language. So if they can have already these skills in hand, they're far, far ahead. You know, I think I grew up in a family of mostly girls. My two little brothers were much smaller, and we had girls. So all the jobs that we had were not gender specific, as Marilee mentioned.
0: Yeah.
2: You know, you learn to mow the grass, you learn to cook an egg, and all those things in between. And I think that's so critical for missionaries to learn that if they have those skills, those basic skills of life management and personal independence, they will be a much better missionary. They're ready for now to focus on the spiritual rather than they're still struggling with how do I wash my clothes?
1: Mm-hmm. And I know that we mentioned earlier that you have had several foster children come through your home and that this was something you really made a point to teach them these life skills as they came through your home.
2: And, you know, the funny thing is no one at the time says, oh, thank you, you know, for teaching me how to do all these things. But it is interesting how many later have come back and said things like, thank you for teaching me how to clean a toilet. Thank you for teaching me how to organize my room.
1: Yeah.
2: You know, just these basic life skills that they did not have in their own home. In every case, you will bless a child's life when you teach them these principles of independence.
1: Marilee, I know that you have some specifics about, and you've done some research and people can find these about, you know, what age do I do what? Mm-hmm. And those are very helpful. But I have to think about those parents who are maybe not, they don't have small children. They have teenagers and older and they think, oh my goodness, I have messed them up. I have, you know, it's past the point. What can you say to those parents who are at that point? They don't have the little ones to start.
0: Right.
1: They're past that.
0: They're 14, they're 16, and they're like, oh my goodness. All of a sudden, they look at that calendar and say, I have a year. I have 2 years. What am I going to do?
1: But it's never too late.
0: No, heavens no. In fact, I think there's a great opportunity. Teenagers want to be capable, independent adults. They are so excited about it. They can taste it. And so I think sitting them down and saying, look, we know that this is your goal. We know that this is the kind of adult that you want to be. Let's make a list of all the things you already know how to do. And that's so empowering of, oh, you already know this, you know this, you know this. And I think the kids look at that and go, oh, wow, you know, I
1: awesome.
0: Think they do have a feeling of accomplishment of, well, you're right, I can brush my teeth independently. And so we just make this just this long list and then say, now, what are the things left that you feel that you need to know to be an adult? And let them lead that discussion. You can supplement and say, well, have you thought about this and perhaps this, and kind of generate their own planning document, if you will, and then say, now, who can help you learn these things? I think one of the really critical things with teenagers is they're done listening to the parents by and large. And so bringing in other individuals, we've brought in neighbors, scout leaders, grandparents, older siblings, and say, who can help you learn all these things? You know, when they need to learn about finances, we took them to the financial planner and to the bank and had them talk to them. And that is really helpful, helping them put together their plan. They get actually pretty excited about it. They think, you know, wow. Look at all the things I can do. Look at the things I have left. Here's my plan. I'm excited. And you say, we're here to help you and we're here to support you. And they usually like that quite a bit. And it kind of takes a little bit of the pressure off the parent having to do everything.
1: And Sister Bingham, that support is critical. And you used a word that I now love and will use called being the scaffolding for your children. Talk about that and the hope that parents can still have.
2: Oh, as Marilee said, it's never too late. You just keep working and trying, and we all learn that. But I think scaffolding is a very important thing to do for your children at every age. Your job is to teach them. Your job is to help them to become all they can become. And they can't do it without your help. So you're providing support. You're providing that teaching, that training, that encouraging that helps them to be able to become independent. That is your job.
1: And I think bottom line, that you mentioned love. How do we make sure our children know? I mean, we tell them, but how do we make sure they know that we are doing all of this out of love?
2: Well, tell them for sure. I mean, when they're complaining about doing their chores, when they're complaining about, you know, having to do something they don't want to do, and they say, how come I? Because I love you. I mean, you just keep saying that, and they really do believe it. I mean, they will not come back to you until later and say that they recognize that. But they do recognize that when you care about them, you want them to be their best self. And if you back off, if you fine, let them do whatever they want, children tend to seek boundaries. They will just keep pushing, keep pushing, keep pushing until they find those boundaries. If your boundaries are love and you have expectations that you know that they can meet, they'll be more secure, they'll be happy, and they will feel that love from you.
1: Okay, I think you guys have given us a lot of things to work on, but that's good. Things to work on, but hope that we can all do it. Thank you both for these insights on fostering independence with our children. Sister Jean B. Bingham is the first counselor in the Primary General Presidency, and Marilee Boyack is the author of The Parenting Breakthrough and Will My Child Be Ready? Missionary Prep for Moms. And thank you for joining us.
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5: Need some fertilizer for your brain? 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My name is Larry Rupp, and my wife Chris and I are service missionaries working with temple and meeting house landscaping. Join us for interesting insights from the perspectives of our guests and see if they might inspire you to greater understanding of and satisfaction in your landscape management. It's a pleasure for me to welcome Jay Warnick as today's guest on Grounds for Inspiration. Jay has a bachelor's degree in plant science and has worked in the college and professional sports turf industry for over 20 years. He has managed the sports fields for organizations such as the Baltimore Ravens, the Kansas City Chiefs, and the Seattle Seahawks. 5 years ago, Jay was hired as the group manager for ground services at Temple Square, only to find it involved the greatest remodeling effort of its storied history. Jay, welcome to Grounds for Inspiration.
6: Thank you. Great to be with you.
5: I'm always curious how people got into the landscape business. Can you share a little bit of your background and how you managed to get into the sports turf industry?
6: So I always had a love of plants. I was, I guess, one of the unique children that never had to be asked to mow the lawn or asked to work in the garden from a very young age. I loved to do that, and I had a passion for an interest in plants and plant material. And I redirected a couple different times. I actually started off in journalism. That was my original degree, and worked on the newspaper at Ricks College. But I had this side passion going along of, I had some communication classes, some plant science classes. And in the end, plant science won out and transferred to Utah State. And from there, the love of plant material, landscape, all things to do with grounds management was entrenched and set the course. How I got into sports field management was simply an accident and a story of being turned down for the first real job I ever applied for. And I applied to be an arborist on a university campus, and I was rejected for that job, but then was told, we have this other job over here that we're starting up, a new athletic field management team. Would you like to be a part of that? And I needed a job. I was coming up on graduation, and so I said, sure, why not? And one thing led to another, and that launched me off into a path that I didn't predict, but loved over the years.
5: Well, that's great. So you spent your career firmly standing on the ground instead of climbing trees, huh?
6: Dangling from branches, absolutely.
5: I can't imagine really a greater shift in careers from sports field management over to something like Temple Square. What drove that change, and what has the change been like?
6: Well, so yes, I was known more as a sports field or sports turf manager over 25 years. The field itself is definitely the most notable or visible part of the work that I did. But all along the way, I was still a general grounds manager. And so I had oversight of all things grounds, around stadiums, around practice facilities, anything that had connection to do with the teams I worked for. And so although I had a focus on turf, I still maintained this passion for general grounds. I was able to keep my hands in flower bed design and tree and shrub maintenance. So it does seem like a little bit of a leap if you just consider title and coming from an NFL organization to Temple Square. But in day-to-day task-wise, it's actually been quite similar through the many years. And with all of that said, though, the only way I can explain being here was I just feel like it was an opportunity presented to me by the Lord, and I recognize His hand. There's no other way to really explain the different turns and twists over the years that brought me here. That's the only way I can describe it.
5: Well, that's great. I had no idea that your previous responsibilities included general maintenance. I just did assume that you're out there making sure that the grass was mowed correctly and fertilized correctly, but I can see the connection much more now. As we talk about Temple Square and what goes on there, another area I think that it also relates to sports fields is that the grounds are generally in a highly urban area, and the soils, for instance, are highly modified or even constructed soils. How important have you found the soils to be in, first of all, I guess, in sports field management, but even as you come to Temple Square, how important is the soils and what's going on there in the overall work that you end up doing?
6: So you are correct in that I really got my first taste of engineered soil and root zone mix in sports field management. And sports field management adopted the concepts from the golf course industry. USGA green specifications oftentimes were carried into sports field management. And so I had experience in managing for many different years and many different climates, different species of turf grass on even just straight sand. So absent of any organic material. And so anything that we provided nutrient-wise was through fertilizing. So good background, I think, to start there in understanding engineered soils and that versus natives. What we have the opportunity here to do, starting with a clean slate, is to look at what soils that we feel would provide a couple of very important factors. So one, 80% of the construction project that we're doing on the downtown properties are over some type of structure, a parking structure, a utility tunnel, steam line, something that has weight bearing and load bearing consideration. So part of our consideration had to be weight per square foot. And so we couldn't come in with a lush, silty, rich soil because when saturated, that would exceed the weight limitations. And so we had to take that part into consideration. But on the other end of the spectrum, and we learned from the past, some of the other construction projects that happened here 20 years ago, that concern was magnified as the number one concern. And so several of the gardens were built with a straight expanded shale product or utilite for weight considerations. That brought its own problems in not having enough nutrient, not having enough water retention. So we tried to swing the pendulum back into that middle area of bringing in benefits of native soil and then some weight relief that would be brought through organics and utilite. And we've struck a balance between the two, quite literally. And so the product that we have constructed here is half soil, which would fall in a sandy loam realm. It has 25% organic material and then 25% utilite. Part of the sacrifice, though, that had to come with adding that soil component now is we're not able to have the depth that we would like. So we're not able to, if we can put 48 inches of soil, we had to shallow it up by, in some cases, 15 inches and put a geofoam material to offset that weight issue. But in the end, we feel like we struck a balance that we'll be able to be on top of structure, but provide nutrient and water holding capacity, but still have some great pore space because of the organic that we selected and the utilite. So it was truly a story of Goldilocks and the Three Bears, that we wanted it just right down the middle.
5: And now I guess you get to watch and see how it ends up working out. So on average, how deep is the soil around on Temple Square?
6: If I had to throw an average number at it, it's probably around 30 inches. There's some areas that we actually have far less than that, as it may slim down, you know, over a ramp area, for instance, where the subgrade doesn't travel at the same depth, it shallows up. So we have some beds that we will only have about 6 inches to work with. And we will have other beds that 36 to 42 inches. But most commonly, it's been around 30.
5: That's amazing. That's got to be challenging. I guess one thing that's different, or maybe it's not different, hearing your explanation of what your full position was in the sports turf industry, but I imagine Temple Square is having many more employees and a lot more detailed management. I guess one thing that may be very different from the sports turf industry is the amount of labor required to maintain Temple Square. Does Temple Square use a lot of volunteers, missionaries, contractors, and how do you manage that group?
6: So to start with the last question first, the best thing I've learned with this group here is to get them what they need and get out of their way. They are the most gifted, dedicated, and passionate group that I've ever been around. And so I learned early on coming here to allow them to unleash their skills and to do everything I can, be a resource, and really just to allow them to express their gifts and talents in the way that would meet and exceed the standards that we have. We do have also great blessings to have service missionaries that do work with us. And we do have pre-COVID and pre-construction, we would have Saturday planting days that we would bring in up to 800 volunteers from around the Salt Lake Valley, in age range from 12 to whatever leaders might be along with them, and every experience spectrum, but usually not very much, would come with the volunteers. The great experiences come with working with the volunteers and the missionaries, because we learn that it's much more than just a mechanical thing that we're doing here. And it reminds us that we're really in the people business at the end of the day, that we deal in a medium of shrubs and trees and flowers, but it's all about the people. And so will a 12-year-old deacon plant a flower the same way that a 20-year veteran of the crew? Most likely not. But the result with the 12-year-old deacon planting that flower for the first time is often much greater on the life impact side and the human side. And for me, that's what really makes it special here, are those moments, those touch points that have very little to do with what kind of fertilizer we use or how many gallons per minute we put out. It has everything to do with the spirit of the place and the uniting of a common goal and common purpose.
5: Yeah, I can see that, and that's great. But I have to wonder how one manages 800 volunteers.
6: It's not easy, as you can imagine. But again, back to our permanent staff that we have here, our senior gardeners, our supervisors, they're far more gifted, not just in planting flowers, but in organizing groups and teaching what they know. But it's quite a sight. It's quite a sight to see 800 volunteers gathered in one location and divided up into groups of, you know, somewhere between 20 and 40. Following kind of brings me back to those days in kindergarten where you'd follow the lunch leader in line down to a location, and we'd see these great volunteers following their gardener representative to the appointed bed. And just to watch each group be instructed on what we're doing, how we do it, and to see it come together. Oftentimes, we'll plant tens of thousands of flowers in 2.5 or 3 hours on a given day. And
5: wow,
6: it's fun experience.
5: It must take a lot of preparation to make sure that at that time everything is able to move forward and be done in that 2.5 hours.
6: Most definitely.
5: I would imagine when you have people like volunteers working at Temple Square and lots of people who might have very personal connections to Temple Square, I would guess oftentimes you run into people that have very well-meaning ideas on how it should be managed that may not necessarily fit what the overall mission or goals are or what you're trying to accomplish. How do you deal with those well-intentioned suggestions on how to maintain the Temple Square?
6: That definitely happens, what you're suggesting. And we see it as a good thing. You know, in our culture and the church, most definitely without any scientific basis to this, but it seems like as a people, as a culture, we garden, we work in yards, we have more of enjoyment as in following guidance from leaders in having a garden, for example. So rare was the time in my past experience that I'd have somebody come up and try and give me counsel on how to manicure a sports field in preparation for a game. That rarely, if ever, happened. But here, again, because I think there's much more invested time from members of the church and just all visitors who come to Temple Square, we celebrate that for one thing. It's not a bad thing or a negative thing. We celebrate the fact that we do have a culture that's so passionate about gardening and about grounds. Biggest factor, I think, is to be a good listener, to validate ideas and just to make sure that everybody that approaches us in for any reason, whether it's to advise us, or oftentimes it's much more common that it's a question. It's a question about what's that flower? How do you do this? And I would say the advising part or counseling part is much more rare than just general questions or wanting to spark conversation on how we do certain things. Maybe trying to gain some tips and tricks for the yard at home.
5: Well, that's a great way to look at it. Kind of related to this, as you work on Temple Square with the new construction and maintaining what portions of the existing landscape are still there, how do you balance the history and traditions of the past with the demand for adaptation to the future?
6: I think that's a great question. And I think that summarizes the greatest challenge of all of this that's going on. There's some advantage to construction. It gets, you know, 50-year-old sprinkler systems out and new sprinkler systems in. It gets portions of the landscape that had been nagging problems for whatever reason out. But it also brings a very sad and sorrowful portion, and that's losing some very historical and significant landscape elements, most notably trees. Have I been tempted to chain myself to trees before takedown? Yes, absolutely. And tears have been shed. Tears have been shed from the loss of some of this material. And so that's been very difficult. And I think people will see, as the designs have been created for the new landscape moving forward, there will be many elements that are nods to or honoring the past. There'll be some elements that, that feels just like it used to when I would walk through this area, or we may try and bring certain trees. We've tried to preserve some trees and also bring back tree species that have been fixtures here. But at the end of the day, we really can't replicate exactly what was here. It will take many, many years until it has that historic, established, stately feel to it once again. And so that it weighs heavily on my heart, and I know our gardeners as well, especially those that have been here much, much longer than I have. We deal with that on a daily basis of wondering if we are doing enough to honor those that came before us while still trying to improve our product. Are there things we can do better? Water management comes to mind. This new landscape will be 50 to 75% more efficient just in water use alone by going through this process. And so those are things that we felt compelled. We needed to do that. So in weighing history versus marching forward to the future, we had to make some decisions to let some of the history go and look to things that are more relevant today.
5: Okay. Quite a challenge. One of the interesting things about landscape maintenance is that it can range. There's a broad spectrum. On the one end, you've got sort of the mow, blow, and go approach where, you know, just keep it clean and green. On the other end, you can have something as complex as a highly ornate Japanese garden. I'm guessing that Temple Square uses more detailed and intense management than most landscapes, but how do you make sure your level of care is detailed enough, but not so detailed that it reaches a point of diminishing return on the time investment that's put into it?
6: I think that's probably, again, a great question that I think is a misnomer for us at Temple Square. I'm guessing all, if not many, of the other temples, I think there's this perception that we have unlimited resources, unlimited man hours that we can put towards maintenance, unlimited funds, that we can just, whatever we want and can dream it up, that we just do it. And that certainly is not the case. And so we do have to be very critical on how we approach. And going back to your previous question, that's another item looking forward. If we could look at a landscape area and say, by changing the angle of this bed, or by changing this plant material, we can reduce the management of this area by 20%. We chose to do that in almost every case in trying to preserve our labor resources. Are we a low maintenance landscape? We're not, just by nature, because the expectation's high, and we have many elements and things that people expect to see and that we want to provide that are not low maintenance by nature. So we're constantly looking at ways, though, to be more efficient. That issue has come really to the forefront in our society today, because we are challenged constantly with just finding labor, getting enough people to come and perform this work. The days are gone where there would be a long waiting list of people who wanted to come work here. And, you know, there'd be 10, 20 people that were on this list saying, whatever it takes, I'll come work there. And those times are no longer the case. And so we do have to evaluate and weigh very heavily the equipment we use, how we approach things, how we design things. Can we shave off time on how we are maintaining? What if we flip this annual bed to a perennial bed? So we're constantly evaluating all of those questions against the expectations.
5: Wow, that really surprises me that you don't have that waiting list of people that are interested in working at Temple Square. I remember as a young student, it was kind of like, I mean, the brass ring was to be able to get a position at Temple Square. And given that, what do you look for when you hire somebody? What kinds of qualifications or experience are you hoping to find?
6: I think the at the very forefront of qualities that we look for, and this is maybe the most difficult to actually assess, is passion. It is passion and love of this work. And it's difficult to assess in a half-hour interview. But that's really the most important thing, because we know if somebody has passion for the work, that will show through in what they do, and in the difficult days, the 100-degree days, the 20-degree days, the hours of wrapping Christmas lights on trees, all of those things, if somebody's passionate, maybe they have a little less experience in Christmas lights or less experience in flower planting. Those things can be taught, instructed, but most definitely we love that dedication and passion.
5: That's a great qualification. You mentioned earlier that part of the change and the new construction, one of the things that it has allowed you to do is to improve your water use efficiency. I think everyone knows that right now the Western United States is in a very serious drought, and that it's a big factor in any aspect of landscape management. What kinds of restrictions have been placed on Temple Square? Have you had formal restrictions placed on you? And how have you been able to change things so that you're able to address those?
6: So the only restrictions, if we use that word, the only restrictions have been self-imposed. And so we haven't had anyone come to us and say, you have to do this. We got together as a team and set goals on what we felt we would like to do to be leaders in landscape management on the subject of water savings and drought management. And that's never happened before. I have somebody that I work with here, and he's been in grounds for 48 years. And so he has a lot of institutional knowledge. And when I've asked him, has anything like this ever happened before? He said the closest it ever got was in some discussion of what would happen if we pull water back here. But when it came to that point of doing it, he just said it never got to the point where that desire could overpower the expectation. Always need to have green lawn, always need to have lush, full flower beds. This is the first time in history where through the church leadership vision and challenging not just us, but all church members, if we've all received a memo here locally in the West from church leadership asking us to consider all of our resources and how we use them. But really all church properties has been coming and is continuing to come in the future of this notion of we really need to pay attention to our water use and in landscape management. So right off the bat, just a, you know, a new sprinkler system can bring some great savings just in redesign. And, you know, we had several systems here with galvanized lines that, you know, looked like clogged arteries. They had like passing about 20% of the water through. And so right, just with that concept alone, we're upgrading. And we made several decisions on plant material. And why I wouldn't call what we're doing xeric by any means, we're not to that point. We did make several choices based on plant material that we felt like we could save 30-40% off of that same space and what it was doing 5 years ago.
5: Well, that's great. It's going to be a wonderful example for the community. I hope they become aware of what you've done, because it would be easy, if I'm assuming correctly, it'll be easy to see this new landscape in all its glory and just assume that it's just business as usual and no effort has been made to save water. And I hope that people are aware that that is not the case.
6: It's been an interesting ride. It first started 2 years ago, and we slashed our water use about 30% on our turf grass, and yellow spots, dormancy began to ensue. And at first, we would get the questions. People would stop. What on earth are you doing? You are letting this place go downhill. And interestingly, that changed a year later or a year ago, to people stopping saying, why don't you have yellow spots anymore? You know, you were saving water. You know, there's a lot of reasons that it took some conditioning and some very nervous hours and days of letting the lawns change appearance from what they've been. But it turned the tables from an acceptance and even an expectation now of seeing some of the dormant lawn at Temple Square and some of the flowers that might be right on the edge of stress. And it's given us a good opportunity to open dialogue, talk about what we're doing.
5: I'll bet you've learned an awful lot about different plant material too.
6: And ourselves, what we can take.
5: One of the greatest challenges in any landscaping project is that of transplanting large trees. And you mentioned the fact that you've made an effort to save some trees in place. You've moved other trees. And I understand that the new landscape will include many very large trees compared to what most people would be familiar with as far as trees that are transplanted. Can you tell us a little bit the story of how you found some of those trees and how they were shipped and stored and how you go about planting them and maintaining them so that they will be able to thrive and survive in the landscape?
6: So as this project was developing and expanding, really one of the visions that was handed to me was we want the end product to have some unique aspects. And so we'd like to see some variety. We'd like to see some things that are different. And we would also like to have it look like it's been here 10 years. We don't want it to look like it's a brand new landscape. We want it to look mature. So we immediately started off 3 years before the first shovel turned, sourcing trees. There's many, many stories that I could share. In general, we know that the Lord's hand directed us to places that logically, we shouldn't have been able to find anything, let alone material that would work on this project. I'm absolutely sure of that. And then also finding and coercing nursery managers in Oregon that normally are very anxious to get trees off their property, sell and get them off fast, that we were able to find nursery managers that were willing to house them 2 years, 3 years or more, and root prune them and take care of them. That's very rare, and that we were able to find those partnerships. So many different things lined up to help us select material, including using some space down here in the Salt Lake Valley as a holding spot, or as in a very tight urban environment. There's not a lot of property on the construction site to house truckloads of trees and take care of them while they're waiting to be installed. And so we do have a temporary holding space as well that's helping us with that. As far as the survivability of large trees, the first and foremost suggestion or recommendation or pleading that we started with 2-3 years ago was, please allow us to plant at the appropriate time. If we can hold off in, you know, extreme heat periods, July, August, the survivability rate will

0: been using, fairly actively using some anti-desiccant material on the larger trees, and really trying to help alleviate stress that comes when any tree, but especially a large tree, is installed in the summer. And we found some success with that, using a liquid application. And then really, we've established a great partnership with the contractor. It's probably unheard of, but they've been great side by side with the grounds crew at Temple Square and the contractor, just making sure that the material is taken care of. We decided early on that finger pointing is not going to help the trees survive. And so the only way this project will work is with cooperation. So is it my crew with a hose that's watering a tree or their crew that's watering? We can't get into debates over that. It has to be about if the tree needs water, it gets water. If the tree needs to be adjusted, you know, with its staking, it just needs to get done. And so we've had this great partnership to this point. That's, I think, greatly helped also the survivability of the material that we're putting in.
1: Wow, that is quite an accomplishment to have that partnership that you're talking about, because that's pretty rare. It's difficult to accomplish and sustain. One of the things that I found interesting when we had a chance to visit a while back, and that was how you anchor some of these large trees in place without having a lot of guy wires and things like that that are visible and kind of cluttering up the landscape. Can you briefly explain how you do that? You're dealing with a shallow, light soil. You've got tall trees that are transplanted, and the risk of a strong wind blowing these trees over has got to be pretty high. So how do you anchor them in spot while they get established?
0: So back to that vision of wanting to have a landscape that looks like it's been there, having tree stakes with guy wires everywhere is not a way to contribute to that look, number one. And then number two is we simply really can't use that system in most places, because somewhere between 24 and 30 inches down, we hit some type of deck material, a drain mat, waterproof, and we hit something that shouldn't be hit with a stake that could be driven in. And so we had to select a different way. The trade name, or the most common method that we're using, it's called a platypus system. And essentially it's a webbing material that secures over the root ball itself and then goes down under the root ball, down to the as deep as we can get, in this case, right on top of the roof deck. And then it's anchored with some type of ballast weight in three different points to triangulate that anchoring system. Is it perfect? No, it's not. In fact, you know, upon installation, when we have a 40-foot tall tree that's just newly planted, we had some pretty strong winds down here, 50, 60 mile an hour winds. We're constantly battling with that 5-degree tilt, but happy to report that that's about the most. We've been dealing with 5 degrees here, 5 degrees there, but every tree to this point is still upright. And the system's been working great. We're very happy with it. And we just love how clean, when we look across the newly installed landscape, it just looks more clean. See the trees, see the shrubs, and not post and wire everywhere.
1: Yeah. Well, it sounds like you figured out the ticket to keeping them happy. You know, I look at this project and the scale of it and the impact it will have on the history of Temple Square, and I'm wondering if you have had any unique experiences that you'd be comfortable sharing that might be of either inspiration or interest or help to other Temple Grounds supervisors around the world.
0: As I talked before, especially coming in, I still consider myself new here. And so one of the things I determined right off the bat is that I would do just that, that I would honor not just the history of the place, but the effort, the inspiration of those that preceded me here. We all know the great Peter Lassig.

0: really laid a great foundation for the landscape and what it is today and what we know of it and his greatness. My predecessor, Eldon Cannon, and his amazing skills and talents and abilities that he taught and imparted, and you know, to be here to usher in the completion of the conference center, for example, and Main Street, and just what those became under his direction. And so I spend a pretty good amount of my time in, I have these rich resources and folders that were in the back of a filing cabinet of a desk that I inherited when I first got here. And so just going through things and getting familiar with things. And there were several articles and there were several notes. And I would just spend time going through what my predecessors were seeing and how they approached projects and concerns that they faced, even all the way back to as these trees have been coming down. I think the church history department's had some sympathy for us and seeing our tears. We've been going to the church history department and asking if they had anything, photos, records, anything about those late 1880s when those big elms were installed or as the temple was coming into completion. And they've come through heroically and opened up their files to us and shared photos. And so I've spent very many tearful moments looking back to those 1880s elms when they were a 2-inch caliper tree just planted and the gardener standing around them at the time. And in many ways, that's helped with connection. That's helped with a tie back and feeling the just how special what we're doing is. It's a big weight, and we all understand that. We all feel that. But we've most definitely felt the common thread that started back when the settlers came here and the early pioneers and began building these structures and began, you know, digging trees up in the mountain somewhere and bringing them down and just how special that is to be a part of. And I try, it's very difficult to be in construction meetings where, again, we're hyper-focused on getting this done and getting this sidewalk poured, and it's very mechanical sometimes. And so I do have to work very, very hard to make sure and not let the spirit of this project get lost. And remember also that for those that are taking care of temples, that even though I was heartbroken when trees would be cut down or when we lose trees, as you inevitably do in projects, I try and just remember that it's that building and what happens inside that temple building is why I'm here and why I have a role, is to try and adorn and dress and start the process from when a visitor, a guest, somebody could be having a really tough time in their life, or somebody could be coming to the temple, that whatever I can do to help when they step foot on the property on Temple Square or any other properties that we maintain throughout the valley, anything I can do to help that spirit come to their life is the reason. That's really what it's about. It's not about what sprinkler pipe we're using. It's all part of driving to that product. But I think that's what's unique about here versus Arrowhead Stadium. We had high standards at both, but the mission was quite different. The mission was extremely different. And I think that's one thing that unites all of us that maintain sacred, dedicated space and property, is we're united around the same mission. We all have the exact same goal at the end. And that makes the loss of a tree a little bit easier to swallow sometimes. And when the grass doesn't look perfect, I think as long as we stay riveted on the mission, things tend to work out okay.
1: Great. I have one last question for you, and I think you've already mostly answered it, but I'll give it a shot anyway. In the church, we're taught that all things are spiritual and nothing is temporal. Given that, how can one make landscape gardening a spiritual experience?
0: Well, that's a good one. I think that I learned many, many years ago that the business that we are all involved in is, there's a science to it and there's an art to it. And the science can be proven with data and research and facts and numbers. And we have to pay attention to that. But the art side is the spiritual side. Again, we can teach that deacon how to plant a flower, and we can teach somebody how to rake leaves and do all the many tasks that we do. But the spiritual side is something that emanates from somebody that they have to see something, feel something in their heart that then transfers from their spirit, their soul, through their eyes or through their hands, and that translates into the work that they do. And so that's how I know when I go to any temple that I might walk onto, there's a reason why it's not just a mechanical bed where I can see, okay, I can see how they planted that, I can see this tree and that. There's a reason why there's a special spirit. It's because it's dedicated, but the reason why the landscape translates so well and we take pictures of it and it's so impressive to us is because the artistic side starts with that spirit and it transfers through the gardener. And just like a beautiful Da Vinci artwork piece, that's why we feel inspired when we see it. I believe it's the same way with a composition that a landscape designer or maintainer would present. It's the same thing. It's just a different medium, and it comes from somebody that's inspired. And I think that's why when the viewer comes to see it, there is that feeling of, sometimes it's confused with, oh, the gardener at Temple Square, or the gardener at Jordan River Temple, they can just do that flower bed because they're good at it. They've done it a lot. They have experience with it. But it's much, much more than that, because there's a lot of people that are good at planting flowers and know how to do it. So to me, that's where the spiritual line and the temporal line are always intertwined. And we're fortunate because we have a partnership with the ultimate creator of the trees, the shrubs, the flowers. And we're essentially just on a canvas with different paint, arranging it the best that we can and trying to follow that inspiration.
1: Very well said. Jay, thank you very much for joining us on today's program and sharing your insights on landscape maintenance, and congratulations on your successes so far on a great project at Temple Square. Jay Warnick is the group manager for ground services at Temple Square and heavily involved in the development of the new landscape accompanying the remodeling of the Salt Lake City Temple. I would also like to thank Matthew Mangum and Mike Chadbourne for their technical assistance with the recording and editing of this podcast. And I would like to thank you for listening. I hope you may have picked up an idea or two from our discussion, and hope you, as I have, gain a little bit greater appreciation for the importance of these landscapes and your role in maintaining them. If you have any thoughts for future interviews, please feel free to pass them along. Thanks for joining us. We hope this conversation was entertaining and informative enough that the next time you need to sharpen your pruning shears or drive to the landfill, you will pop in your earbuds and give a listen while you work. Please let us know if you have ideas for other guests.

0: The Holy Ghost is the topic for this collection of stories from General Conference. As a constant companion, the Holy Ghost will bring feelings of peace, comfort, and joy, giving us a glimpse of how it might feel when the Lord encircles us in the arms of His divine love. The Holy Ghost is also referred to as the Spirit of God, or sometimes merely the Spirit. As we allow the still small voice of the Holy Ghost to guide our lives, we will be warned of danger, receive answers to life's most difficult questions, and feel guidance in making major decisions. In the April 1997 General Conference, Elder L. Tom Perry shared the following personal experience about how the Spirit helped him make an important decision.
1: I remember a critical time in my life and how grateful I was when a still small voice gave me direction to make an important decision. I'd been with a retail firm for a number of years. We had enjoyed extraordinary success. We wanted to expand the business but needed a great deal of capital. In an attempt to raise the money, we contacted the best financial advisors we could find. They encouraged us to merge with a larger firm. The merger was successfully completed, and I was asked to sign a 5-year contract to give continuity to management. Within a matter of months, I found myself in a very difficult situation. The new owners wanted me to violate a trust that I felt I just could not do. After long discussions, they continued to insist, and I continued to refuse. Seeing there was no way to break the deadlock, I agreed to leave the company. The timing for me was devastating. I had a wife who was seriously ill and required a lot of medical attention, a daughter away to college, and a son on a mission. I spent the next year just getting enough consulting work to pay my expenses. After about 1 year struggling, a company called me from California and invited me to come out and talk to them about working for them. I went out and negotiated a very good contract. I was delighted with the opportunity. I told them that I had to return home and discuss it with my family before I could give an answer. I returned home, and after a careful discussion, I convinced my family that it was the right thing to do. In the process of calling the firm to accept the offer, a voice just as strong and powerful as I've ever heard came to me and said, "Say no to the offer." I could not ignore the voice, so I turned the offer down. But I was distressed. I could not comprehend why I had been told to do such a thing. I went upstairs to my bedroom, sat on the bed, opened the scriptures, and they fell open to the Doctrine and Covenants, section 111. This was the only section given in the state of Massachusetts, where my home was at that particular time. These words literally jumped out of the page and met my eye. "Concern not yourself about your debts. I will give you power to pay them. Tarry in this place and in the regions round about." A great peace came to my soul. Within just a few days, I was offered a fine position in Boston. A few months later, I had the great privilege of hosting a conference in which President Harold B. Lee was the featured speaker, he then being first counselor in the First Presidency. The conference was a glorious success as we feasted on the words of President Lee. The following July, President Joseph Fielding Smith passed away, and President Lee became the prophet. 3 months later, I was asked to come to Salt Lake, where I received a call to leave my profession and join the general authorities. I've often wondered what would have happened if I had not heeded the Holy Spirit in counseling me not to leave Boston.
0: The Spirit will guide each of us to the path the Lord would have us follow, bringing us closer to Him and providing a peace that cannot be described. In the October 2000 General Conference, Sister Virginia U. Jensen shared the following example.
2: When he was just 10 years old, Joshua Dennis spent 5 days trapped in the pitch-black darkness of an abandoned mine. When rescuers finally heard his faint cry for help and pulled him out of the horrible darkness, he was disoriented, cold, and exhausted. Much to their surprise, he wasn't afraid. Josh spent his time sleeping, yelling for help, and praying. "Someone was protecting me," he explained. "I knew people were going to find me." Joshua's simple but profound faith had been nurtured by his parents, who taught him that he had a heavenly father who knew where he was at all times. They taught him he had been born with the light of Christ within him. Truly, Josh had been brought up in light and truth, so that when he found himself huddled on a ledge 2,000 feet deep in a mine, he had drawn upon that light to sustain and comfort him, to give him courage and hope. Josh experienced what Abinadi taught when, speaking of Christ, he said, "He is the light and life of the world, yea, a light that is endless and can never be darkened." Well, he's now Elder Dennis, serving a mission far away from the dark mine which held him captive. Now Elder Dennis finds his way along the narrow, unfamiliar paths of Honduras, sharing a message of hope, salvation, and light. What he teaches every day is the paradox he experienced as a young boy lost in a mine, that amidst encircling gloom, amidst the darkest possible circumstances, it is possible to feel hope, peace, and comfort, all because of the light which is stronger than all darkness, the light of Jesus Christ.
0: In the world around us, there will always be darkness we have to fight through. But the Holy Ghost can be that light that will assure us of greater things to come. In the April 2005 General Conference, Elder David A. Bednar illustrated this principle, telling of a family who found hope during difficult times.
3: In a recent state conference, the Lord's tender mercies were evident in the touching testimony of a young wife and mother of four whose husband was slain in Iraq in December of 2003. This stalwart sister recounted how, after being notified of her husband's death, she received his Christmas card and message. In the midst of the abrupt reality of a dramatically altered life, came to this good sister a timely and tender reminder that indeed families can be together forever. With permission, I quote from that Christmas card: "To the best family in the world, have a great time together and remember the true meaning of Christmas. The Lord has made it possible for us to be together forever. So even when we are apart, we will still be together as a family. God bless and keep y'all safe and grant this Christmas to be our gift of love from us to Him above. All my love, Daddy, and your loving husband." Clearly, the husband's reference to being apart in his Christmas greeting referred to the separation caused by his military assignment. But to this sister, as a voice from the dust from a departed eternal companion and father, came a most needed spiritual reassurance and witness. As I indicated earlier, the Lord's tender mercies do not occur randomly or merely by coincidence. Faithfulness, obedience, and humility invite tender mercies into our lives, and it is often the Lord's timing that enables us to recognize and treasure these important blessings.
0: The Lord sends tender mercies through the Spirit to remind us that He is there and knows our needs. Through the gospel of Jesus Christ, we can allow the Spirit to help us become more like Him and encourage more light to shine into our lives. In the April 2002 General Conference, Elder M. Russell Ballard shared a story about a family whose physical appearance changed as they allowed the Spirit to enter into their lives.
4: "It is sometimes amazing to see the difference this peace can have in the lives of those who accept it. While I was presiding over the Canada-Toronto mission many years ago, our missionaries began teaching a family that was in spiritual darkness. They were poor, uneducated, and their personal appearance reflected the lack of appreciation or concern for normal hygiene and grooming. They were good, honorable people, among the honest in heart that we always pray for our missionaries to find. And they responded spiritually as they felt, for the first time in their lives, the peace the gospel offers. When we learned that they were going to be baptized, Sister Ballard and I attended the baptismal service. I happened to be standing next to the bishop of the ward when the family arrived. In all honesty, I must tell you that they were quite a sight. They looked unkempt, unclean, and somewhat scruffy. Because he had been out of town for a period of time, the bishop had not yet met the newest members of his ward. So this first impression was, to say the least, unimpressive. But as they walked away, I thought I could feel his knees begin to buckle. I put my arm around this good bishop to give him my support, physically as well as spiritually. I felt prompted to say to him, "Bishop, isn't this wonderful? We will make good Latter-day Saints out of them." He looked at me and smiled. I just couldn't tell if he was smiling because he agreed with me or if he thought that I might be just another over-enthusiastic missionary. The baptismal service proceeded, and the family was baptized. The next day, we decided to attend the ward to make sure that the family was well-received when they came to their meetings as new members of the church. As the family came into the chapel for the sacrament meeting, I was sitting on the stand next to the bishop. The father was wearing a clean white shirt. It was not large enough for him to fasten the top button at the neck. And he was wearing a tie that I could remember seeing on one of my elders. But his face radiated with happiness and peace. The mother and the daughters looked like they had been transformed from the previous day. Their dresses were not fancy, but they were clean and lovely. They too had special gospel glow. The little boys wore white shirts that were several sizes too large for them, even with the sleeves rolled up. And they were wearing ties that almost extended down to their knees. It was obvious that the missionaries had put their own white shirts and ties on these little boys so they could come to sacrament meeting appropriately dressed. They sat with their missionaries, and the light of the gospel literally shone from them. Alma describes this as receiving God's image in your countenances. I leaned over to the bishop again and said, "See, Bishop, we will make saints out of them." Of course, that overnight physical transformation was merely superficial when compared to the overwhelming, more significant spiritual transformation that took place in that family as the gospel entered into their hearts and lives. Through the instruction of the missionaries and the subsequent fellowshipping of their good bishop and the ward members, the entire family emerged from spiritual darkness into gospel light and truth. In that light, the family was warmed, refreshed, revitalized by the peace that comes from knowing the Lord Jesus Christ lives. The light of the gospel truths restored to the earth through the prophet Joseph Smith began to show this family the way to the temple, where 1 year later they received their eternal blessings.
0: When the Spirit touches our hearts, a great change takes place. To continue in our progress, it's important to follow gospel principles and allow the Spirit to keep us on the path that leads to eternal life. There are many distractions in the world that compete with the Spirit's still small voice, so we must listen carefully. During the April 2009 General Conference, Elder M. Russell Ballard shared a story about the consequences faced when he didn't follow the promptings of the Spirit.
4: Years ago, when I was in business, I learned a very expensive lesson because I did not listen carefully to the counsel of my father, nor did I heed the promptings of the Spirit giving me guidance from my Heavenly Father. My father and I were in the automobile business, and the Ford Motor Company was looking for dealers to sell their new line of cars. Ford executives invited my father and me to a preview showing of what they thought to be a spectacularly successful product. When we saw the cars, my father, who had over 35 years' experience in the business, cautioned me about becoming a dealer. However, the Ford sales personnel were very persuasive, and I chose to become Salt Lake City's first and actually last Edsel dealer. And if you don't know what an Edsel is, ask your grandpa, and he'll tell you that the Edsel was a spectacular failure. Now, there's a powerful lesson for all of you in this experience. When you're willing to listen and learn, some of life's most meaningful teachings come from those who have gone before you. They have walked where you're walking and have experienced many of the things you are experiencing. If you listen and respond to their counsel, they can help guide you toward choices that will be for your benefit and blessing and steer you away from decisions that can destroy you. As you look to your parents and others who have gone before you, you will find examples of faith, commitment, hard work, dedication, and sacrifice that you should strive to duplicate.
0: There are many ways the Lord reaches out to guide us in the right direction. As we keep ourselves worthy, the Holy Ghost will warn and protect us in dangerous situations. In the April 2004 General Conference, Elder D. Todd Christofferson shared an account involving two missionaries who were miraculously protected in a threatening circumstance.
5: In 1992, two sister missionaries in Zagreb, Croatia, were returning to their apartment one evening. Their last teaching appointment had been at some distance, and it was getting dark. Several men on the trolley made crude comments and became rather menacing. Feeling threatened, the sisters got off the trolley at the next stop, just as the doors were closing so no one could follow them. Having avoided that problem, they realized they were in a place unknown to either of them. As they turned to look for help, they saw a woman. The missionaries explained that they were lost and asked the woman if she could direct them. She knew where they could find another trolley to take them home and invited them to follow her. On the way, they had to pass a bar with patrons sitting along the sidewalk in the gathering darkness. These men also appeared threatening. Nevertheless, the two young women had the distinct impression that the men could not see them. They walked by, apparently invisible to those who might have had a mind to harm them. When the sisters and their guide arrived at the stop, the trolley they needed was just arriving. They turned to thank the woman, but she was nowhere to be seen. These missionaries were furnished a guide and other blessings to protect them physically. As you become converted, you will have comparable protections to keep you from temptation and deliver you from evil. Sometimes evil will not find you. Sometimes you will be protected when evil is made invisible to you. Even when you must confront it directly, you will do so with faith, not fear.
0: These sister missionaries learned the protection provided by the Spirit can come in many ways. Sometimes warnings will be given to one so they may help others. In the October 2005 General Conference, Elder Joseph B. Worthland spoke of many who were saved because they listened to the voice of warning.
6: On December 26, 2004, a powerful earthquake struck the coast of Indonesia, creating a deadly tsunami that killed more than 200,000 people. It was a terrible tragedy. In one day, millions of lives were forever changed. But there was one group of people, although their village was destroyed, did not suffer a single casualty. The reason? They knew an Asami was coming. The Moken people live in villages on the coast of Thailand and Burma, a society of fishermen. Their lives depend on the sea. For hundreds and perhaps thousands of years, their ancestors have studied the ocean, and they have passed their knowledge down from father to son. One thing in particular they were careful to teach was what to do when the ocean receded. According to their traditions, when that happened, the laboon, a wave that eats people, would soon arrive later. When the elders of the village saw the dreaded signs, they shouted to everyone to run to high ground. Not everyone listened. One elderly fisherman said, "None of the kids believed me. In fact, his own daughter called him a liar." But the old fisherman would not relent until all had left the village and climbed to a higher ground. The Moken people were fortunate in that they had someone with conviction and warned them of what would follow. The villagers were fortunate because they listened. Had they not, they may have perished.
7: The elders of the island were able to alert and save others since they paid close attention to the warning signs and followed the spirit. Those who were willing to listen reached higher ground and were saved. Warnings from the Holy Ghost can work in a similar manner. In the priesthood session of the April 2005 General Conference, Elder Neil A. Anderson shared an example of the Spirit prompting a friend at just the right moment.
8: I'd like to tell you of an experience of a faithful Latter-day Saint who is a good friend of mine. I'll refer to him only as my friend for reasons you will understand. Working as a special agent for the FBI, my friend investigated organized crime groups transporting illegal drugs into the United States. On one occasion, he and another agent approached an apartment where they believed a known drug dealer was distributing cocaine. My friend describes what happened. Quote, "We knocked on the door of the drug dealer. The suspect opened the door, and upon seeing us, tried to block our view. But it was too late. We could see the cocaine on his table. A man and a woman who were at the table immediately began removing the cocaine. We had to prevent them from destroying the evidence, so I quickly pushed the drug suspect who was blocking the door to the side. As I pushed him, my eyes met his. Strangely, he did not appear angry or afraid. He was smiling at me. His eyes and disarming smile gave me the impression that he was harmless, so I quickly left him and started to move toward the table. The suspect was now behind me. At that instant, I had the distinct, powerful impression come into my mind, beware of the evil behind the smiling eyes. I immediately turned back toward the suspect. His hand was in his large front pocket. Instinctively, I grabbed his hand and pulled it from his pocket. Only then did I see clutched in his hand the semi-automatic pistol ready to fire. A flurry of activity followed, and I disarmed the man." End of quote. Later, in another case, the drug dealer was convicted of murder and boasted that he would have also killed my friend had he not turned around at that very moment. I have often thought of the communication that came into his mind. Beware of the evil behind the smiling eyes.
7: Satan's influence can also hide behind smiling eyes. In many circumstances, it is vital for us to listen to the Spirit and act promptly. Heavenly Father knows what will keep us safe. As we are obedient to the principles of the gospel, we can remain close to the Spirit and even be guided to help answer someone else's prayer. President Thomas S. Monson shared a story in the April 2007 General Conference where a prompting he received did just that.
9: During the message I delivered at General Conference in October of 1975, I felt prompted to direct my remarks to a little girl with long blonde hair who was seated in the balcony of this building, right up there. I called the attention of the audience to her and filled a freedom of expression which testified to me that this small girl needed the message I had in mind concerning the faith of another young lady. At the conclusion of the session, I returned to my office and found waiting for me a young child by the name of Misty White, together with her grandparents and an aunt. As I greeted them, I recognized Misty as the one in the balcony to whom I had directed my remarks. I learned that as her 8th birthday approached, she was in a quandary concerning whether or not to be baptized. She felt she would like to be baptized, and her grandparents, with whom she lived, wanted her to be baptized, but her less active mother suggested she wait until she was 18 years of age to make the decision. Misty had told her grandparents, "If we go to conference in Salt Lake City, maybe Heavenly Father will let me know what I should do." Misty and her grandparents and her aunt had traveled from California to Salt Lake City for conference and were able to obtain seats in the tabernacle for the Saturday afternoon session, like today. This was where they were seated when my attention was drawn to Misty and my decision made to speak to her. As we continued our visit after the session, Misty's grandmother said to me, "I think Misty has something she'd like to tell you." This sweet young girl said, "Brother Monson, while you were speaking in conference, you answered my question. I want to be baptized." The family returned to California, and Misty was baptized and confirmed a member of the Church of Jesus Christ of Latter-day Saints.
7: As we learn to recognize and follow the promptings of the Holy Ghost, we can assist the Lord in His important work. This will bring true joy into our lives that will remain constant as we continue to let the Spirit guide us. This has been Stories from General Conference on the topic of the Holy Ghost.
10: You never have to face life alone. He is with you. From the Church of Jesus Christ of Latter-day Saints.
11: So tell us, what was Brigham Young's policy?
12: His policy was that it was better to feed the Native Americans than it was to fight them.
13: Welcome to the Saints Podcast. I'm Ben Godfrey.
11: And I'm Shailen Back. Thank you so much for joining us. Today, we're going to be discussing chapter 13 of Saints Volume 2, and it's called By Every Possible Means.
13: And today we're joined by Chelsea Henry, an archivist with the Church History Library. Welcome, Chelsea.
12: Thank you. I'm excited to be here.
11: So, Chelsea, tell us a little bit more about your role and what you're currently doing.
12: So, as an archivist, I catalog incoming records, and I enhance the catalog so that researchers, when they come into the library, can find the records and find exactly what they're looking for.
13: And also, our listeners might be interested to know you are a master's candidate at Arizona State University,
12: yes,
13: working on your history degree, specializing in the history of the Ute people.
12: Mm-hmm.
13: We are excited to have you with us because today we're going to talk a little bit about interactions between the pioneers, the early settlers, the Latter-day Saint settlers in the Utah area, and their interactions with Native peoples. So, Chelsea, how did you become interested in this topic? Why did you study this area?
12: I started studying this area when I found out that one of my ancestors had adopted a little Native American boy. He was sold to the family for a horse and a gun. And so I wanted to learn more. And I, like you, was super surprised at first to find out that this had been a thing and that the slave trade was such an active part of early Utah history. And so I researched his life, and he came, and according to the family stories, which really can't be proven one way or the other, his parents sold this little boy, Sylvester or Vet, to my great-great-great-grandparents, James and Rowana. And so they took him and they raised him actually in various parts of what became Nevada and Southern Utah. And he grew up as just one of the children. And then once he reached adulthood, he decided to go back to some Native peoples. I'm not entirely sure if they were his, but he married a woman in Arizona. I believe she was a Pima, according to the family stories, which is a Native American group down there. And they had a child. And after a while, he decided to come home and visit his adopted mother. And he ended up catching smallpox and dying. Oh. Yeah, and I was actually able to trace which smallpox epidemic was the one that killed him because there had been an immigrant group, and one of the people in that group happened to be in the beginnings of smallpox. And so he spread it around that colony. And so Sylvester died, and about a year later, his wife and child came up and lived with Rowena for a year, and they lost the baby. But I always thought it was absolutely incredible that this Native American woman just came up and visited her mother-in-law.
13: What a fascinating story.
14: Yeah, it's heartbreaking, but what a neat personal connection you have. Yeah.
13: But to start off, we are going to go clear across the sea and meet a young Danish girl named Augusta Dorius. What can you tell us about Augusta?
12: Well, Augusta is a super interesting character in history. She came over super young from Denmark, and most of her family stayed behind for quite a while, some of whom were not actually interested in the church. And then she joined the saints, about 200 Danish saints, in Salt Lake City.
13: It was interesting to read how, in this chapter, when these Danish saints arrived, I'm sure she felt like, oh, here's my people. They speak my language, they know my customs, and I wasn't surprised to learn that when they all went off to go to Springtown in what would later become San Pete County, she decides to go with them.
12: Oh yeah, I definitely would have.
14: Well, because she, at this point, she's a fairly young teenager still, mm-hmm. right? She's about 15, and her mom hadn't joined the church, and it actually caused her parents to get divorced, if our readers might remember this, that we've kind of followed her brothers as missionaries. But she came by herself, and so, of course, she would feel so comfortable and want to be with them.
13: And she gets married at a pretty darn young age, at least for today's standards. At the time, maybe 16 wasn't, you know, particularly shocking. That was a common age.
12: Yeah.
13: On the young end, for sure, but still not uncommon. But at 16, she marries a man named Henry Stevens.
14: And she was actually a second wife to him. So let's talk about her experience in deciding to accept his marriage proposal.
12: Well, first of all, like you said, she was 16 years old, which I think is just incredible. And she had received a few marriage proposals, but she thought she was way too young for marriage. But then she was offered marriage by Henry Stevens, who was already married. So she became the second wife, and she chose. She thought about it, and she thought through what she had seen. There were a lot of other plural families, marriage families, in San Pete. And so from what she had seen and having a lot of other choices, she did choose to marry Henry, even though she didn't know Mary Ann, his first wife, very well.
14: Well, and I think it's like anything. She just kind of was informed about her decision because she saw people who were thriving in plural marriages and people who it was found it very difficult and very lonely. And so I think that she made the conscious decision out of faith. And I just think that's such a great example.
12: Yeah.
13: What's life like for them?
12: It was not easy, that's for sure. Colonizing that area, it's the desert, so it's pretty dry. They had been invited down there by Chief Wakara, a Ute leader. And when they arrived, they had fairly good relations with the Utes. But the Utes were kind of headed towards the word that comes to my mind is tiffs. They were
13: disagreements.
12: Having some disagreements over resources, especially. And so while they're setting up that area, war comes to them pretty quickly.
14: I just want to know, so we're in the Utah Territory at this time, but I kind of want to know, what are Indian relations like in the United States during this time?
12: That depends completely on which region and which tribe you're talking about. In the West, a lot of the Western United States at that point was fairly new to the United States. And the Western tribes, because Mexico and the Spanish before them, didn't infiltrate very far into the territory. So like Utah Territory hadn't been seen by very many non-native peoples, except for trappers, traders, and then the occasional immigrants. And so the Utes, the Comanches, the Apaches were very warlike. They kept the Mexicans down further south and made it impossible for them to come any further north. So when the United States comes in, they have a lot of tribes who are used to kind of making the rules for that area.
13: Was the Indian settler relationship in Utah different than, say, Texas or Colorado or Wyoming? Was there anything unique about interactions here, or was it about the same?
12: Yes and no, it was about the same. The unique parts would be the church's policy towards the Native Americans. Especially in the early days, they considered all Native Americans to be descendants of the Book of Mormon, so all children of Lehi. But they also had all of the prejudices that came in that century. So the policy that Brigham Young implemented was far more benevolent than a lot of other territorial leaders. But the actual practice individually was just that. It was individual. So you had people who were more supportive of Brigham Young's policy and then people who had a very difficult time implementing that.
14: So tell us, what was Brigham Young's policy?
12: His policy was that it was better to feed the Native Americans than it was to fight them.
13: Let's, in fact, listen to a little quote here from the book that talks about this counsel that he gave to the saints.
15: Brigham likewise counseled the saints not to seek revenge if Indians took horses, cattle, or other property from them. "Shame on you if you feel like killing them," he said. "Instead of murdering them, preach the gospel to them."
14: Unfortunately, we do know that some people did kill Native Americans in that area.
13: Can you tell us the story about Old Bishop?
12: Yes.
13: This is, to me, it's one of the sad things. You know, it's hiding behind a lie. But anyway, tell us what happens and go from there.
12: Okay. Old Bishop was a Native American, a leader of one of the bands in the area. And he came into Provo in what one of the colonists thought was his shirt. And so they had a disagreement. They pulled Old Bishop off of his horse and he was killed. But they were uncomfortable with what they had done. And so they tried to hide it. And they buried his body in the bottom of the river during one of the Ute social gatherings of the year. So there were thousands of Utes in the Provo area. Probably not their wisest decision.
14: And did Brigham Young find out about this, or did they try and keep it from him, or how did that go?
12: They actually tried to keep it from him. And he did not know when he issued the order for retaliation that it had started with the colonists of Provo. So they kept that from him for several years before someone finally told him what had happened.
13: This is just one of those times, you know, I swear it comes up in the scriptures and in modern life as well, when someone attempts to cover up a lie, and then there's just all of these horrible consequences that you go back and you think, man, it sure would have been better to just be upfront and say what happened and what a lot of pain, especially on the Native American side, but also for the settlers, because then there's these counterattacks. It's just a sad chapter there in our history.
12: It really is, and it led to a lot of issues later on.
13: Tell us what happens at a place called Chicken Creek with Wakara.
12: Chicken Creek. So Wakara had led, or at least started, what came to be known as the Walker War. And that lasted for a little bit. And then Brigham Young started offering peace overtures. And Wakara was like, all right, but you're going to have to come to me. So Brigham Young came down to Chicken Creek and he talked with Wakara and they were able to work out a peace agreement.
13: And the volume tells us he smoked a peace pipe.
14: Something I thought that was interesting about this peace agreement is that when Brigham Young first went to meet Wakara, his daughter, Wakara's daughter, was very ill, and Wakara actually asked for a blessing from Brigham Young. So how did he even know to ask for that, and what happened?
12: So Native Americans by that point had been exposed to a lot of different aspects of the gospel. The Ute tribe in particular has an aspect where they seek after anyone who has any sort of power. And so a blessing was kind of related and incorporated into their own beliefs at that time period. And so when they sought a blessing, it was just like any of us seeking for help, inspiration. A lot of the times, because of the diseases that had been introduced with the colonists, it was to save lives. They had lots of children and families were dying at that time.
13: You mentioned earlier that this experiences with the Native Americans were individual.
12: Mm-hmm.
13: Some terrible, like this episode with Old Bishop, but others were more compassionate. And I love how in the book we meet a woman by the name of Matilda Dudley. Can you tell us her story and what her interactions with the Native peoples was like?
12: Matilda Dudley had been a prisoner. She was taken captive by Natives further east. And then her and her mother were released, and she came across to the Salt Lake City. But during that time period, she started to notice that the women and children, especially of the various tribes, were suffering. So she decided to form Indian Relief Societies, which Brigham Young really started to push after 1853.
14: And she was in such a unique circumstance where she could have been more, like, felt more hostile, I think, having such horrible things happen to her family at such a young age. But then she also got the perspective of living with them and understanding their culture and where they were coming from. And I think she was such an amazing example to raise money and make clothing and things like that. I loved what Brigham Young says to Matilda and some other women that were in these efforts. He said, "Seek by every possible means to reach the Indians with a peaceful message." And we also read that there were so many men that were called to preach to these Native Americans. And so I'm just wondering, why was there so much emphasis placed on missionaries to the Indians? And it was kind of, they were pulling back missionaries from other places, right, to focus here. Tell us about that.
12: So because of the Book of Mormon and the knowledge that Native Americans are descendants of Lehi, there is a huge emphasis to bring them back to the knowledge of their fathers. And so that was a big push for missionaries of the time period. And they called people to learn the language, learn the culture, really get to know them and to help them understand what the saints understood about their ancestors. And so it had started way earlier back in the founding of the church, and it continued into the Utah period. So there was a huge push to help them learn not only the gospel, but also how to farm and to acclimate or acculturate.
13: Another part of Matilda's legacy is the fact that our listeners might remember Relief Society stopped after Nauvoo.
12: Mm-hmm.
13: And so at this point, there aren't organized relief societies in every ward and branch like we would expect today. And her Indian relief societies became another planting of the seed that eventually we would have a reorganization of the relief society, a reflowering of the relief society here in Utah. And to me, I love the fact that some of those roots come from wanting to help the Native peoples. I think that's a unique part of our history.
12: Oh, yeah.
13: So, Chelsea, there's another aspect of the relationship or these interactions between Native people and the settlers, which I found a little bit confusing, and I'm hoping you can tell us a little bit about. We learn about this phrase, indentured servitude or Indian slavery. What's going on with that even before the saints arrive here and then when they arrive here with these practices? What is this?
12: So Native American culture has always had some form of, sometimes slavery might be too strong of a word, but they have a habit of, you know, picking up people when they're raiding other tribes and either incorporating them into their own tribe or selling them. And with the arrival of the Spanish had already started that kind of a trend with some of the more southern tribes, such as those at Taos. But with their ability to go further into Ute territory, they were able to establish a thriving slave trade. So by the time the Saints arrived in the valley, this slave trade was over 100 years old. It was very well established into the culture. And Wakara, who we've talked a little bit about, he was a big proponent of this practice. His tribe got a lot of their wealth through the selling of other tribes.
13: It seems weird to think about it this way, but it really was a significant part of their economy.
12: Oh, yeah.
13: From my understanding, after

0: some way.
1: Oh, yeah. It decimated a lot of the different bands. They got a lot of their material culture. Horses were a huge part of the tribe economy. And one of the biggest ways that they were able to get tribes was raiding or trading for slaves.
0: What about this idea of indentured servitude? In the book, we learn that some of the saints, they got children as indentured servants. That seems weird.
1: It does, especially from our perspective now. But what happened is shortly after the saints arrived in the valley, some Native Americans from the Utes or the Shoshones showed up with some children that they expected to have the same relationship that they had with Mexico with these new arrivals. And so they showed up with these children and they said, we want to sell you these kids. And the saints were like, we're not really big into slavery. And so after some hesitation, they were kind of forced into it. One of the tactics that a lot of the slave traders would do is if the person they were trying to trade with wouldn't exchange for the child, they would kill it. So that pretty quickly established a need to acquire these kids, to save them either from death, mistreatment, and it also became a way to introduce them into the gospel.
0: Thank you for that explanation. It's really helpful. And I would also invite our listeners, there is a wonderful short essay on indentured servitude and Indian slavery at the Church History Topic section of the Gospel Library. You'll learn there when the practice sort of started with the saints, as Chelsea has just explained to us, how long it went on, what were the parameters, and when that practice faded out. And I found that particularly helpful because this is just something I just had really never had heard about before. So thank you for sharing that. And another part of our story is happening way across the Pacific in Hawaii with a young man named Joseph F. Smith. Who is Joseph F.? Now, we know him later. We all sang the song in primary, right? But at this point, who is Joseph F. and what's his experience been like?
1: Well, Joseph F. Smith is the son of Hiram Smith. So his childhood is pretty well scarred with the death of his father and the prophet Joseph Smith.
0: How old was he when his dad was murdered?
1: He was five.
0: 5 years old.
1: Oh, yeah. I can't imagine.
0: So he remembers his dad. I mean, a 5-year-old. But he was still very, very young.
1: Yes.
0: And he came across with?
1: With his mother. And she is one of those amazing stalwarts. And she was able to bring her family across the plains faster than their captain. And unfortunately, she died shortly thereafter. So he was kind of an angry youth, I guess is the best way to put it. But that inspired them to call him at the age of 15 to a mission, which is something I don't think I could imagine doing.
0: There's a quote in the book that I'm paraphrasing. It basically says, Joseph F. could have chosen to follow this anger down one path, but he chose to accept a mission call. I think that tells us a little bit about his character. What else do we learn about his character as he moves across the West and makes his way to Hawaii?
1: I would definitely say endurance. Upon getting to Hawaii, he felt pretty sick and he had no idea what anyone around him was saying, but the love of the people really pulled him into that missionary zeal.
2: And they were so excited because he was the son of Hiram Smith and the nephew of the prophet Joseph Smith. And so they really were just looking forward to hearing from him. So his name preceded him in his missionary service.
1: No pressure, right?
2: Right.
0: He wrote a letter home to George A. Smith. And let's listen to a little clip here of what he said.
3: I am happy to say that I am ready to go through thick and thin for this cause in which I am engaged, he wrote George A. Smith. And truly hope and pray that I may prove faithful to the end.
0: I don't know about you guys, but I thought maybe as a 15-year-old, he's kind of trying to put on a little bit of a brave face here. I remember writing a few letters like that myself when I was terrified, but I didn't really want to tell everybody at home that I was terrified. But I think that would be so hard for a young man of that age.

0: What was his experience like?
1: It was good. I mean, he was able to apply a lot of the things he had learned through his childhood with the creation of various settlements and to what they were doing in Hawaii with the settlement at Lanai. I just love, once again, from his letter to George A. Smith, that he was ready to go through thick and thin, and he's just going to do it.
2: And I think that can just be a lesson to everybody. I mean, not everybody goes on missions, and not everybody was described as having white hot anger when they were 10 or 15. But it's just incredible that I think this missionary service was probably a real turning point in his life. But it's because he made the decision to really dive into the language, to really learn and be able to teach the gospel. And then he became a prophet. It's incredible.
0: It's quite a transition we see there from what was an angry young man to this missionary who's now committed to the cause. And it's going to be so much fun in future episodes to follow his path, not only in Saints Volume 2, but even into Saints Volume 3 when he becomes president of the church. Thank you so much, Chelsea, for being here with us today. We appreciate you and all that you have shared with us today. We'd invite our listeners, if you have questions or comments, you can email us at saintspodcast@churchofjesuschrist.org. And you can always find our latest topics, videos, and resources at saints.churchofjesuschrist.org. I'm Ben Godfrey.
2: And I'm Shaylin Back. Thanks so much for listening, and we hope you'll join us next time.
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5: 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As a member of The Church of Jesus Christ of Latter-day Saints, you have the opportunity to teach the gospel. 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
6: We welcome you to Teaching No Greater Call, brought to you by The Church of Jesus Christ of Latter-day Saints. I'm Matthew O. Richardson, second counselor in the Sunday School General Presidency. Today we will be talking about creating a learning environment. I'm joined today with two special guests, two of which I'm very excited to have with me, Barbara Morgan and Scott Esplin. And I know you both quite well, but I thought it would be nice if maybe you could introduce yourselves rather than having me do that. Barbara?
7: I'm Barbara Morgan. I'm originally from Oregon. I am the 12th of 13 children, which gives me 50-plus nephews and nieces that I can enjoy learning from and
6: that's
7: hopefully
6: being
7: example
6: of. That's a lot of nieces and nephews.
7: It is. They're fantastic.
8: A lot of birthdays.
7: Yep, lots of birthdays, lots of cake and ice cream. I served a mission in Los Angeles and taught seminary and institute full-time and am now serving as the education counselor in the Stake Relief Society presidency, which it's been a great experience. And I teach religion at BYU.
6: That's great. So you have a broad spectrum of experience in different capacities and working with the sisters right now, then you'll be able to help us through this experience of how to improve learning and teaching and creating learning environments. This is great. Thanks, Barb. Scott?
8: I'm Scott Esplin. I'm from Southern Utah originally and the second of five boys in our family. Grew up in a family where my dad was a church educator by profession and became a seminary teacher myself after having served a mission in Italy. I taught seminary for a number of years before joining the faculty in religious education at BYU, and I teach there now, and my wife and I have three little children, and so I have some fun learning experiences at home as family home evening and other things with the young family. So.
6: I once heard a statement that goes like this, and I'll say it as articulately as I can. You cannot not teach.
9: Well, we have the double negatives going there. I think it's actually quite appropriate statement. And so listening to you both talk is wherever we go, whether that be in a formal setting at the university or whether it be in our church callings or whether it be in our homes or with family members, whether that even actually is standing there talking with a neighbor on the street, we are actually teaching. And in many cases, hopefully, we're also learning. And that's one of the things I am really excited about. And as a matter of fact, I'm very excited, and I'm not just saying this to say this. I'm excited to hear from your expertise because I know you quite well. I've seen both of you teach in a lot of different settings, and you are, in my estimation, some of the best teachers that I've seen. So I'm going to learn from the experts today, and we're going to share those great principles. But I also know you well enough that you would probably both, and you're kind of like sheepishly looking around saying, wait a second, you're saying way too much here. I know that you credit great teaching to simple principles that we find exemplified in the gospel. Isn't that fair? I mean, and the reason I bring that up is because really anybody then can do this. Mm-hmm. If we're a believer and we come into this approach, our Father in heaven will help us succeed in this wonderful endeavor, whether it's at home or whether it's in the church. I really, truly believe that. So with that in mind then, what I'd like to explore is something that comes up quite a bit. Dealing with teaching the gospel, whether that's in home or whether that's in church settings or wherever it might be. And it's questions that come about from individuals who really would like help. They want help. Mm-hmm. Questions like, what do I do with those in my class who I know they're alive, but they might not have a pulse going? I ask questions and there is no response. They seem to be so apathetic. They are reluctant to be part of the lesson, as try as I might. Or questions like, what do I do with so-and-so who can't stop talking? I mean, here we have the pendulum swinging from zero verbiage to constantly, incessantly talking. Or what do I do with class members who give 15 to 20 minute long answers and they want to take over? What do I do with class members who are disruptive? They're acting up or they're on their cell phones the whole time. You can kind of see. There are so many questions and they're really at the center here. So I would like you to share and help me with this is how can we as teachers who are called to teach in this process of learning together, how can we help a learning environment be such where we can address these and help individuals? Let's look at, for example, let's go with maybe disruptive people who are talking, youth that are disruptive, children who have the wiggles. We have that broad range. Help me with this. Give me some ideas about this. What are some ideas?
8: I think a lot of it depends on the age group as well.
9: But okay.
8: You mentioned we have a broad spectrum. We really do. And disruptions in a primary class or disruptions in a family home evening lesson with a 3-year-old little boy and a 5-year-old little girl, those disruptions are, for me, very different than disruptions you might see in a relief society or a priesthood lesson.
9: This is a good point. So before you start to give me some practical suggestions, maybe this is a foundational principle for every mm-hmm. teacher in the gospel, is we do need to know our class. Yeah. We need to understand them. Sometimes I hear parents saying, oh, my teenagers, they are always asking questions. They seem to be pushing back and they go on and on. And I say, oh, so in other words, they're being teenagers?
8: Yeah, exactly.
9: That's in their job description and they're doing their job quite well. It's not that they're belligerent, but they're through a process of learning cognitive development. They're experiencing, et cetera. And so sometimes in primary, we got to understand they're actually being pretty darn good 4-year-olds, and we need to understand they are not high priests.
8: The attention span there. And so I need to tailor my lesson accordingly and my expectations. And I can only expect certain things in a family home evening lesson with children that age or a primary class that age, where clearly we can't have a great experience with the gospel and feeling the Spirit. But expecting them to do that for a long period of time needs to be managed.
9: Okay, then let's look really quickly at primary age. So if we're looking at primary age with some disruptions, what are some things that a teacher can do in a primary setting, for example, age appropriate, of course, and even primary has a range of ages,
8: sure.
9: that might be able to address, what are some principles to address disruptive learning environments?
7: Yeah, I'll give you a bad example of my life of teaching primary.
9: Okay.
7: This was just a few years ago. I hadn't taught primary for a number of years, and I was assigned to teach the 5-year-olds, And I went in there for the very first time, sat down with all these five-year-olds. There were about 12 of them, the most hyper five-year-olds I've ever seen in my life. I mean, hitting each other, lights went off and on, chairs were going everywhere, food coming out of their pockets. I mean, it was just bad. And so finally I got their attention. They all were looking at me, and I asked them to pull out their scriptures. And I didn't realize that they didn't know how to read.
8: Can't read.
7: And it dawned on me that there is a very different age group between teaching my seminary or my college students or my Relief Society classes versus teaching my primary students. So I think the first thing was just for me as a teacher, as you're saying, just a practical thing, just learning about them, their age group. A five-year-old is different than an 11-year-old, and we just have to know that. So for me, one of the greatest things for five-year-olds that helped is, first of all, just, and maybe not just five-year-olds, but younger kids, set their chairs up in such a way that you can have easy access to each of them. Have them, the eye contact's important, but not too close where they can be playing with each other. And then just set some basic guidelines with them and have it be fun and light
9: and very real
7: and a good sense of humor with these kids. And you know, if one of them falls off the chair, it's not a matter of getting upset. It's just talking to them and maybe kind of a little laugh about or whatever it is that's best for that classroom. But I think for the younger kids, it's learning to just have fun with them and enjoy them and love them, but also have some real guidelines in your class. We really do sit in our chairs, and it's nice that we have our bottom on our seat and our feet on the floor, and just some basic things that we talk about. Not a lot of rules, just maybe, I don't know, 3, 4, 5 basic simple rules that little kids can have. And also, just one more thing on that, recognizing that their attention span is much shorter. And so a few minutes on one activity is, for them, it could seem like an hour, and we just have to be constantly moving, but moving in an effective manner. We're not just entertaining; we're actually moving in a way that's helping them understand the principles of the lesson, even at a very young age.
9: This is good. As you're speaking, I'm thinking of other principles, basic principles that actually apply to primary age as well as all learners of every age. We need to know who they are and know their limitations as well as their capabilities. Sometimes
7: right.
9: we sell. Like, for example, sure. I think too often youth, way too short, thinking they're not capable.
7: Absolutely.
9: And they can really do much more than we give them credit or expect of them. And so we do need to know them as far as that would be, is know those experiences. But also, in a sense, is to be able to encourage. We can engage them. Of every learner of every age. My wife, with young children, she was always adamant about coming into sacrament meeting and sitting up front. And I'm like, that's the worst thing we could do. We should be sitting in the very back because everyone's going to watch the Richardson family throwing this and see how irreverent we are. And she goes, no, Matt. And this was actually a great learning lesson for me. And she goes, if they're up front, they can see. They can be part of it. They become part of the experience, and it's our job to help them in this. I was reluctant to participate this in our early years, but actually for us, this was a great experience. And I see that application is get children in a point, I like what you said, get them up close, get them where they're involved, and eliminate distractions.
8: I think you can also vary the activity level. Little children want to be involved. They want to do things. So find ways that they can participate. My little girl loves to teach the family home evening lesson. My little boy loves to lead the music in family home
9: evening.
8: That's good. Anything they can do that's hands-on, where they're involved, where it's not just them sitting. And then, as Barb mentioned, varying the activities, not doing the same thing every week, or even the same thing every 5 or 10 minutes, but changing and doing things differently so that their attention span can keep with it.
9: This is really good. One other principle we can lay on this one, and as Barb, as you were talking, and Scott, as you were talking just now, is the principle of we teach people, not lessons.
7: Right.
9: So often primary teachers get so frustrated because they have things to cover.
8: I didn't get through my material.
9: That's right. Yeah. And so be quiet because we got to cover this stuff. You know, one of my... The things that make me laugh the most and cry at the same time is when teachers will say, we don't have any more time for comments because we got a lot more material to cover here, you know?
7: Yeah.
9: Well, the material is excellent. We are teaching people. And when we're teaching children, as you were pointing out, they might have an attention of 4 seconds. And if you can get 4 seconds in there, hoorah. And then don't panic that you didn't get the other part, because we're teaching those children in basic principles of the gospel. Okay, give me some help on youth. If we move to youth age groups, what do you deal with disruptive youth groups? What might those include, and what can we do?
8: I think Barb had some good suggestions. Even at that age, I think it's helpful to have some rules. Technology is an interesting one for me with that age group. They're starting to get cell phones and electronic devices that they will want to use. And And finding ways to control that, to use it to your advantage. The church, of course, has some great technologies that are available. Using some of those resources for good, and when they're not being used for good, having some rules that will keep them from playing games on their devices.
9: This is really good. Now, I don't want to put you on the spot, but you're quick thinkers on this one. Like what? So have some rules to manage the technology. Like what? Like what can a teacher do to manage that? What's an appropriate thing?
8: Well, I think it's a little, with a youth group especially.
9: Yes, youth group.
8: To make sure that if they are using technology, that they're looking at the scriptures on their technology, that they're looking at a conference article, a conference ensign or something on their technology rather than playing a game. And so depending on how I've set up the room, I can really see what my students are doing with their technology as I wander the room, especially students who might be at the back of a room. If I don't have my room set where there is a back, if it's semicircle or if it's a place where I can wander the room and they know that I'm going to be able to see what's on their phone at the time.
9: Good.
8: And so just simple things like that can help me control technology.
9: Barb?
7: I'm gonna go back to maybe a fundamental just principle. In the manual, in the Teaching No Greater Call manual, it has this quote by President Packer. He says, the first order issued by a commander mounting a military invasion is the jamming of the channels of communication of those he intends to conquer. I like to just train the students and just say, you know what, we're trying to have the spirit here. It's going to be a great class. We love being with each other. What are some things that happen in class that may jam the channels of communication with the Lord? And then they'll say, it comes up immediately, cell phones, computers, depending on the situation.
9: Sure.
7: If it's Sunday school, probably not computers, but cell phones for sure. And just say, okay, why would it be important to use the cell phones for the best reasons in this class? Well, because we are trying to learn the spirit. Okay, great. So let's make sure that if you're going to be on your iPod or whatever else, that we're just going to be looking at scriptures and just help them take responsibility for their learning. And so when you're on there, and so when you're teaching the class, I think as teachers, for me, that's something that's helped me is I just expect that they're with me. And if they're not, I'm frankly shocked. And I don't ever try to be mean to them, but I just, we're reading the scriptures and you know, I have somebody over here and I ask them to make sure can they read that for us? And if they're on a game or something, they naturally feel like they weren't prepared. You don't really have to say much. You're just, your involvement with the students and their participation is mandatory, and they know that you have the expectations as a teacher that they're with you and that you're learning together.
9: You know, I think it's interesting is there's a lot of different ways to handle this. I visited a classroom in a part of the United States where it was a Sunday school experience, and as they walked in, the teacher had this, it was really clever, my wife would say cute, a really cute little basket there. And as they walked in, everybody inserted their cell phones.
8: Yeah.
9: Everyone.
8: That's another option.
7: That's a great option.
9: You know, and
7: option.
9: It actually worked great for this class. I've seen in other cases where they've done different ways, but in every instance, the teacher had, I don't know if I like the word control, but they had a contribution to be able to form the environment. Yeah. And it also brings up another element, similar in principle, different in practice, is especially with young men, I don't know what it is. This is kind of a young man thing, is leaning on their chairs against the wall, and then they clack, clack, clack, and stuff. And teachers are exasperated. What do? I can't get them to do anything. Actually, there's some things that you can do, simple things like just setting some guidelines and rules and saying, we don't do this, or would you? And you can do this in a very gentle way.
7: Yeah.
9: Let's move it across. I had this when I was substituting a class a few weeks ago. They're saying, well, no, we have to lean against her. Actually, you don't need to, and it's better if we don't, and we'll move them across. The interesting thing to me was I was a substitute teacher, and yet I just asked them, and they actually did it. I didn't have any feedback or blowback, pushback, or anything like that. So there are ways we can do this.
8: I think Barb hit on a key point too, teaching them why. Teenagers especially want to know why. And so if we'll give them the whys, why don't we want to lean back on our chairs? Why wouldn't I want to be playing on my cell phone? Well, if I can teach them the importance of having the Spirit in a classroom and revelation that can occur as I am appropriately reverent, I think they respond to that. You mentioned earlier, Brother Richardson, that if we would raise the expectations of our youth, I think we can expect great things out of these teenagers, and they want to respond. And so I think it's possible.
9: That's good. I can't help but think of a quote from President J. Reuben Clark in his landmark address, The Chartered Course of Education, where he talks about, we don't have to sneak up on the youth. We don't have to whisper in their ears. These are individuals who are prepared and ready, and we need to treat them as such.
8: And they've been prepared for generations. I mean, these are youth from pre-mortality who have been prepared. And we can expect them to learn the gospel.
9: And people don't need to be scared. Teachers don't need to be scared or fear the youth. Some people are scared to death of them. No, be confident in what you've been asked to do. For whom the Lord calls, he will qualify and will be able to give that experience. And if you ask them, most of them, they will respond appropriately. What about adults? Usually we don't have too many disruptive adults in the traditional sense where they're over there leaning on their chairs, etc. But they can disrupt from classes. Any thoughts on this, of how that might occur and what we can do to address this?
7: I think, again, the expectation is critical, that we just, even in a Sunday school class with a number of adults, even if they're all high priests and Return Mission presidents and their wives and everyone else, or just the opposite, it doesn't really matter. We have the expectation that we are there to edify each other and that we are listening to each other and we are all teaching each other. Then we discuss that, we talk about that, what is your role in doing that, and okay. We let each other participate. And I think also something, I like Brother Richardson, how you talked about before, of the importance of inviting. I there's a lot to be said about just saying, you know what, we're going to read the next five verses, and if you can all just think about the most important part of this verse to you personally, and I'm going to invite maybe five of you, if you would be willing to share. And sometimes even saying, I'm going to invite the following people. I'm going to invite John, Cheryl, Brother Smith, and Rebecca, if you guys would be willing to share, and then anybody else in the class who would be willing to share, we would also really appreciate your feedback. But just looking on the class, and I think sometimes following the Spirit and just having a prayer in your heart as a teacher and just saying, you know, Heavenly Father, I would like to call on the people that are most, that need this experience the most today. Please help me and guide me and bless me with the Spirit of discernment as I try to reach into those hearts that need to be reached.
9: That's good.
8: I think Barb hit on an important point. Sometimes we wait for those who want to participate. And for me, the biggest distractions in an adult classroom are often students who are overly participative.
9: Yeah. Right.
8: It's the same people who always want to comment.
9: And that is disruptive.
8: It is. It can be a form of disruption. And so I liked her suggestion. Calling on people by name. Saying, you know, instead of just saying, does anyone have a comment? Brother Smith, what do you think about this? And doing it beforehand, giving them enough notice, like she did, saying, we're going to read these verses. I'm going to ask this question so that when I call on them out of the blue, that they're already prepared. So that I could say, Sally, what do you think about that verse? Instead of just saying, does anyone have a comment? And then when someone does keep commenting, I think I find ways to deal with that. I've had students, I have students who will eventually take over the class during the semester. And I find ways to try to involve other people in the class. Subtle things, like I'll say, okay, would somebody who hasn't yet commented today make a comment?
9: Oh, that's good.
8: Or I'll pull the person aside and say, you know, I appreciate your comments. You make some great points. And I really am grateful for the participation you've had so far this semester. But I'm trying to get other people to be involved as well. So if it's okay with you, I'm going to only call on you once each class period. And once you've made your comment, then I'm going to try to involve other people. And so I'll try to teach them and say, you know, be prepared. Think of your best comment, because once you've spoken, I'm going to look for other people to be involved. And that way I kind of control it privately with the person and try to help others have an experience.
9: Have you had good success?
8: Well, I've had great success with it. They respond very well. I try to compliment them, thank them for what they've done. And I'll say, you know, there's times when I'm going to look to you because it's a situation where I really need a good comment and you make great comments.
9: This is good, Scott, because you're not saying I don't want you to participate,
8: no.
9: Because that is really the teacher's really calling is to have all learn
8: exactly.
9: Together as far as it. So I like what you're saying is, let's do this appropriately. I still value what you're saying and I still want you to participate. However, let's frame this in a way that helps all to be learners. Let me move to a related topic of where you're going. I want to spring off of something that was said as preparing individuals to respond. Mm-hmm. I think that's an interesting concept. And sometimes teachers don't think of this naturally, is they want participation, but yet they don't prepare individuals to participate. So here's another question that I hear. As a matter of fact, I've been hearing this a lot in the last 3 years. What do I do as a teacher to those who are apathetic? Those people that they won't respond. I ask a question and I can hear the crickets chirping.
8: Yeah.
9: I mean, it is so embarrassing. And I panic, and so I hurry and I go and I answer my own questions. Or when I say, hey, share this, and no one shares. One way, as you were talking, I thought, you know, one way you can get apathetic learners to be involved is some of them are not participating because they're not prepared. That this is a leap for them to say something in public. They're scared. they don't know the answer. They're fearful. And sometimes they don't think they know when they actually do know. And I like what you were saying is prepare people to participate. Now, I'm going to ask a question here, and I want you to think about this for a second. I love that aspect that invites as well as prepares them to be brave enough to say, now I actually do have something to say. I've seen some teachers do where they share with each other. Now, I'd like you to turn to the person next to you and share what you think about this. And I've even heard some teachers say, and practice what you would say, and then we're going to share with the class. And they do that and prepare them, and you see response coming from a lot of different type of peoples.
8: I've seen you do something, Brother Richardson, having sat in on several of your classes. For those students who are reluctant to speak in public, I've seen you at times have them write their answers.
9: Yeah.
8: You'll have all the students ask a question and you'll say, write

0: was two disciples of John the Baptist following him. This is one of my favorite stories from the book of John, just right off the bat. And they're following him probably at the behest of John the Baptist. And these two disciples are walking along, and Christ turns and says, do you remember this story?
1: Yeah. Mm-hmm.
0: And he says, what seekest thou? And then they say, and this is interesting to me, where dwellest thou? Where dwellest thou? And in our language, we think that he's saying, they are saying, where do you live? And if that was the case, Jesus could have said 471 Main Street,
1: down
0: Galilee.
1: Left, down there,
0: yeah,
1: on the left.
0: Yeah, just on the left right there. And that one. Right? But that's not what he did. He did what great teachers really should be doing. And he says, and this is my favorite line, come and see. And they abode the day with him, and they saw wonderful things, and their lives were forever changed. I think when we create a learning environment, as we do as the Savior does, we invite, come, come and you shall see. I really like that. I really appreciate your advice and your practical suggestions. And my greatest disappointment in having these experiences, the time is far too short, and we just start to uncover different ways, because there are a lot of ways to do this. And I am grateful for teachers. And so I hope all those who are listening will be buoyed up with confidence that they can perform the experiences and the duties which God has asked us, whether it be in our homes or in the church. I know that that is true. 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
3: The following dramatic presentation is an adaptation of the scriptural account of the events in the life of Jesus Christ, and is based on the text of the King James Version of the Bible.

Welcome to The Light of Men, a series of dramatized radio programs produced by The Church of Jesus Christ of Latter-day Saints. Our fifth episode, entitled The Bread of Life, is one of 12 dramas depicting the life of our Lord and Savior, Jesus Christ.

0: Master, we have taken up the fragments of the loaves as thou didst command. 12 baskets have been filled.
1: We have given some to the multitudes, and we have taken some for ourselves to supply us on the morrow.
2: Very well, Thomas.
3: Master, there is talk from the people that they would make thee their king.
0: I heard the same. Some say that it should be done by force. How could a king be forced to govern a people?
4: Master, the time is far spent, and it is toward evening. What wouldst thou have us do?
2: Go before me by ship to the other side, to Bethsaida, while I send the multitudes away.
4: Very well. Come with me, Philip and James. Let us go and prepare the ship.
5: John, what are we to do?
0: Walk with us, Simon and Andrew. We are to go before Jesus to the other side of the sea, to Bethsaida.
5: Will we leave without the Master?
4: He has told us to go while he sends the people away. Perhaps he will walk with them to Capernaum. I believe we will meet him there in Bethsaida.

0: basement! This must be the fourth watch of the night, the darkest time. We make no progress.
1: Philip, thou must work while speaking. If we cannot steer the ship against the waves, we will capsize.
0: I am trying.
1: Lift the oars on that side, and I will bring us around into the wind. Thomas!

0: Shall we allow the winds to blow us backward?
1: Forward is better. I know not where we will come ashore if we allow the winds to control us. I know we are safest if we go toward Bethsaida.
2: Look, over there, on the water. What is it?
1: I see nothing on the water.
3: No, Judas is right. Look there, moving on the water.
2: Where?
1: Thou art unwell, Thomas. Thou seest things that exist not.
4: Look, Simon, to the east. There is something on the water. It appears to be the form of a man.
2: What?
3: It is the form of a man. See, it moves on the water.
1: I see it, but it cannot be.
2: It is a spirit. What else can move so over the surface?
3: It could be nothing else but a spirit. For what has power to float over the waves as this does? Perhaps it is one of those from the land of the Gergesenes that was cast from the wild man into the herd of swine.
1: A herd of swine perished in these very waters.
3: It moves closer. It is a spirit upon the deep.
2: May the heavens save us. It comes toward us. It is a man. See, he looks toward us.
4: He seems to float above the water. Matthew, Philip, we must row harder. Now!
3: I am doing my best.
5: Be of good cheer. It is I. Be not afraid.
2: What is this? It speaks to us.
3: It is Jesus. He walks on the water.
4: It cannot be. What man can walk on water?
0: Is it Jesus? I cannot see. But indeed, he walked upon the waves.
3: This spirit deceived us. It cannot be Jesus.
1: I will speak to him. We shall see if it is the master.
4: No, Simon.
1: Lord, if it be thou, bid me come unto thee on the water.
4: Simon, what seest thou?
1: Art thou mad?
4: Come.
2: Simon, wilt thou speak to a specter upon the water? He is not real.
1: We'll soon find out.
4: Simon, stop! To leave the boat in these waves is foolish.
1: A dangerous thing. If it is Jesus, he has bid me come to him on the water. I shall do it. If it is not, I will swim back to the boat.
0: Simon, it is madness.
1: Let go of me. I will do this.
4: Simon, do not release the side.
3: Oh. Look at him. He walks on the water.
4: It is Jesus. He walks toward him. How can these things be?
3: Hey, the wave!
4: He is sinking! Simon, swim back toward the boat!
1: Lord, save me!
4: I will go to him. He needs my help!
1: No, Andrew! Look!
6: O thou of faith, wherefore didst thou doubt?
4: Philip, help me lift him into the ship.
7: Master, never have we seen things such as these. The thousands are fed with 5 loaves and 2 small fishes. And now we see thee walk upon the waves of the deep.
2: We do not comprehend such power.
4: Listen and look. The winds have ceased.
8: Of the truth, thou art the Son of God.
7: Simon speaks the truth, as did John the Baptist. Thou art the Lamb of God.

0: me not feel faint. It is like the churning of the waves is in my stomach.
1: We have become accustomed to it. Help me take the sail.

And when Jesus and his disciples had crossed over into the land of Gennesaret, straightway the people knew him. And they ran throughout the region and began to carry in beds those that were sick or diseased. And whithersoever he entered into villages or cities or country, they laid the sick in the streets and besought him that they might only touch the hem of his garment. And as many as touched him were made perfectly whole. And the people whom he had fed upon the hillside, when they saw that Jesus was gone from them, came by boat to find him.

0: Rabbi, when camest thou hither? The people who were with thee, who were fed by thee, now seek thee.
1: Verily, verily, I say unto you, ye seek me, not because ye desire to keep my sayings, neither because ye saw the miracles, but because ye did eat of the loaves and were filled. Labor not for the meat which perisheth, but for that meat which endureth unto everlasting life, which the Son of Man hath power to give unto you. For him hath God the Father sealed.
0: What shall we do that we might work the works of God?
1: This is the work of God, that ye believe on him whom he hath sent.
2: What sign showest thou then, that we may see and believe thee? What dost thou work? Our fathers did eat manna in the desert. As it is written, he gave them bread from heaven to eat.
1: Verily, verily, I say unto you, Moses gave you not that bread from heaven, but my Father giveth you the true bread from heaven. For the bread of God is he which cometh down from heaven and giveth life unto the world.
0: Lord, evermore give us this bread.
1: I am the bread of life. He that cometh to me shall never hunger, and he that believeth on me shall never thirst. And this is the will of him that sent me, that every one which seeth the Son and believeth on him may have everlasting life. And him will I raise up in the resurrection of the just at the last day.
3: Sir, what is this that thou sayest? I am the bread which came down from heaven. What meanest thou by this saying? Is not this Jesus, the son of Joseph, whose father and mother we know? How is it then that he saith, I came down from heaven?
1: Murmur not among yourselves. No man can come to me, except he doeth the will of him who hath sent me. And this is the will of him who hath sent me, that ye receive the Son, for the Father beareth record of him. And he who receiveth the testimony and doeth the will of him who sent me, I will raise up in the resurrection of the just. I say unto you, I am that bread of life. Your fathers did eat manna in the wilderness and are dead. I am the living bread which came down from heaven. If any man eat of this bread, he shall live forever. And the bread that I will give is my flesh, which I will give for the life of the world.
3: How can this man give us of his flesh to eat? What strange words are these?
1: Verily, verily, I say unto you, except ye eat the flesh of the Son of Man and drink his blood, ye have no life in you. He that eateth my flesh and drinketh my blood dwelleth in me, and I in him. This is the bread which came down from heaven, not as your fathers did eat manna and are dead. He that eateth of this bread shall live forever.
4: Master, among thy disciples, even those who listen to thy words today, many have said, this is an hard saying. Who can hear it?
1: Doth this offend you? What then if ye shall see the Son of Man ascend up where he was before? It is the Spirit that quickeneth, the flesh profiteth nothing. The words that I speak unto you, they are spirit, and they are life. But there are some of you that believe not.
5: But at thy words, many who believe now have turned back and walk no more among us.
1: Will ye also go away?
5: Lord, to whom shall we go? Thou hast the words of eternal life, and we believe and are sure that thou art that Christ, the Son of the living God.
4: Yea, Lord, Simon has spoken truth.
1: Have not I chosen you 12, and one of you is a devil?
6: After these things, Jesus walked in Galilee, for he would not walk in Jewry, because the Jews sought to kill him. And then came scribes and Pharisees, which were of Jerusalem. And when they saw some of Jesus' disciples eat bread with defiled, that is to say, unwashed, hands, they found fault with Jesus. For according to the law of the Jews, except they wash their hands often, they eat not. And when they come to market, except they wash, they eat not.
7: We will ask him, for we have seen that he and his disciples defile the law, for their hands are not washed when they eat.
8: Leave the question to me. Master, we would ask thee a question. Knowing that thou knowest the law, yet thou and thy disciples obey it not fully, why walk not thy disciples according to the tradition of the elders, but eat bread with unwashed hands?
1: Well hath Isaiah prophesied of you hypocrites. As it is written, this people honoreth me with their lips, but their heart is far from me. Howbeit in vain do they worship me, teaching for doctrines the commandments of men. Full well ye reject the commandment of God, that ye may keep your own tradition.
8: This is false, for we keep faithfully the law of Moses.
7: Speak not derisively against us, for we know the law and the prophets.
1: For Moses said, honor thy father and thy mother, and whoso curseth father or mother, let him die the death. But ye say, if a man shall say to his father or mother, that which ye ask of me I cannot give, for it is dedicated to God, that man then shall be free from the effects of the law. And so he is justified in doing nothing that would honor and succor his needy father and mother. Thus have ye made the commandment of God of none effect by your tradition. Hearken unto me, every one of you, and understand. There is nothing from without a man that entering into him can defile him. But the things which come out of him, those are they that defile the man. If any man have ears to hear, let him hear.

0: Knowest thou, Master, that the Pharisees were offended after they heard thy sayings?
1: Every plant which my heavenly Father hath not planted shall be rooted up. Let them alone. They be blind leaders of the blind. And if the blind lead the blind, both shall fall into the ditch.
2: Declare unto us this parable, that we might understand the meaning of thy words which were spoken to the Pharisees.
1: Are ye also yet without understanding? Do not ye yet perceive that whatsoever thing from without entereth into the man, it cannot defile him, because it entereth not into his heart, but into the belly, and is cast out into the dry?

0: proceed evil thoughts, thefts, covetousness, wickedness, deceit, an evil eye, pride, foolishness. These are the things which defile a man. But to eat with unwashed hands defileth not a man.
1: And from thence Jesus arose and went into the borders of Tyre and Sidon, and entered into a house, and would have no man know it. But he could not be hid. For behold, a woman whose young daughter had an unclean spirit heard of him, and came and fell at his feet. And the woman was a Greek, a Syrophoenician by nation. And she besought him that he would cast forth the devil out of her daughter.
2: Have mercy on me, O Lord, thou son of David. My daughter is grievously vexed with the devil.
3: Master, send her away, for she followeth us and crieth after us.
0: I am not sent but unto the lost sheep of the house of Israel. Let the children first be filled, for it is not meet to take the children's bread and to cast it unto the dogs.
2: Truth, Lord, yet the dogs eat of the crumbs which fall from their master's tables.
0: O woman, great is thy faith. For this saying, go thy way. Be it unto thee even as thou wilt. The devil is gone out of thy daughter.
2: I thank thee, Lord. Thou hast blessed my humble family. I will go and tend to her.
1: And again, departing from the coasts of Tyre and Sidon, he came unto the Sea of Galilee through the midst of the coasts of Decapolis. And great multitudes came unto him, having with them those that were lame, blind, dumb, maimed, and many others, and cast them down at Jesus' feet. And he healed them, and they glorified the God of Israel.

0: have compassion on the multitude, because they have now been with me 3 days and have nothing to eat. And if I send them away fasting to their own houses, they will faint by the way, for divers of them came from far.
1: From whence can a man satisfy these men with bread here in the wilderness?
2: Yes, Master. Whence should we have so much bread as to fill so great a multitude?
0: How many loaves have ye?
3: There be 7 loaves, Master, and a few fishes.
0: Bring the loaves and the fishes to me. This I ask of ye all, that ye seat yourselves down upon the ground.
4: And Jesus took the 7 loaves and the fishes and gave thanks and brake them and gave to his disciples and the disciples to the multitude. And they all did eat and were filled. And they took up of the broken meat that was left 7 baskets full. And they that did eat were about 4,000 men, beside women and children. Straightway Jesus did send away the multitude, and took a ship, and came into the coasts of Magdala. And again the Pharisees and Sadducees came unto him.
5: Rabbi, we hear of the claims that thou art a prophet, and we hear of the healing and the miracles. We come to thee to ask that thou wouldst show us a sign, that we may know that thou art a prophet sent from God.
0: Why doth this generation seek after a sign? When it is evening, ye say, it will be fair weather, for the sky is red. And in the morning it will be foul weather today, for the sky is red and lowering. O ye hypocrites, ye can discern the face of the sky, but can ye not discern the signs of the times? A wicked and adulterous generation seeketh after a sign, and there shall no sign be given unto it, but the sign of the prophet Jonas.
2: Hast thou noted that whenever the Pharisees and the Sadducees come to Jesus, they ask of him questions to entrap him, or to lay hold on his words?
6: He knows the law and the Psalms and the prophets better than they. It frightens them, for their evils and hypocrisy are revealed before the people.
7: Their world is turned upside down, for he hath an answer to every question they ask of him.
2: And often another question he puts to them, and they are left confused or silent.
8: Simon, as we departed the ship, Bartholomew told me that no man among us brought bread.
6: We have nothing to eat. Judas holds the bag with the money.
8: He did not buy bread, neither did Matthew or Philip.
0: Take heed and beware the leaven of the Pharisees and of the leaven of Herod.
9: Does he say this because he heard us tell that we have no bread?
8: I know not.
0: Why reason ye because ye have no bread? Perceive ye not yet, neither understand? Have ye your heart yet hardened? Having eyes, see ye not? And having ears, hear ye not? And do ye not remember, when I break the 5 loaves among 5,000, how many baskets full of fragments took ye up?
10: 12.
0: And when the 7 loaves among 4,000, how many baskets full of fragments took ye up?
7: 7.
0: How is it that ye do not understand that I spake it not to you concerning bread, that ye should beware of the leaven of the Pharisees and of the Sadducees?
8: Master, thou speakest not of their leaven which maketh bread, but of their doctrine.
0: Yes, John.

0: Be neither angry with me nor with Salome. It was a promise which thou didst make. Perhaps in a moment of weakness, yet it was done.
1: Do not mock me, woman. Thou art not beyond my reach.
0: Oh, is that a threat? Art thou superstitious?
1: Thou hast heard the miracles done by this one? This Jewish prophet? Word has been spread throughout the kingdom that the eyes of the blind now see, the deaf are made to hear, the lame walk, even the dead are raised.
0: And so he is John the Baptist? Herod, John is dead. And this other man, this Galilean, speaks not against us. He has no sway upon the people that would upset the balances of power in this region.
1: I sleep not well. I eat not well. Though he be dead, he is constantly before my eyes. His words are forever in my ears.
0: And yet thou wouldst lay hold on this other Jewish prophet. Thou wouldst have him stand before thee.
1: Woman! I said, do not mock me. I need to know.
0: John the Baptist has not risen from the dead, my dear. I do not mock thee, but I smile at a child's nightmare. Thou fearest that which does not exist.
1: Some have said that it is Elias or one of the prophets. Or that it is John the Baptist raised from the dead. And therefore mighty works do show forth themselves in him. John I have beheaded. But who is this of whom I hear such things? I am uneasy. I wish to see him.
0: My dear, do not trouble thyself. I am certain a time will come when he will stand before thee, and then thou canst ask him if he be John, and he will answer all of thy questions. Come, all will be well.

0: There it is, the city of Caesarea Philippi.
1: Named for thee, our dear friend Philip.
0: Most certainly not. It is named for both Caesar and for the Tetrarch, Philip.
2: Philip was once married to that evil woman, Herodias.
0: And beyond it is Mount Hermon.
3: It is beautiful, is it not?
2: Yes, it is.
4: Whom do men say that I, the Son of Man, am?
0: Some say that thou art John the Baptist.
5: Some say that thou art Elias.
3: Or one of the prophets.
4: But whom say ye that I am?
6: Thou art the Christ, the Son of the living God.
4: Blessed art thou, Simon Barjona, for flesh and blood hath not revealed this unto thee, but my Father which is in heaven. And I say also unto thee that thou art Peter, and upon this rock I will build my church, and the gates of hell shall not prevail against it. And I will give unto thee the keys of the kingdom of heaven, and whatsoever thou shalt bind on earth shall be bound in heaven, and whatsoever thou shalt loose on earth shall be loosed in heaven.
7: And he charged them straightly that they should tell no man that he was Jesus the Christ. And from that time forth began Jesus to show unto his disciples how that he must go unto Jerusalem and be delivered up unto the leaders of the Jews and of the Gentiles.
4: The Son of Man must suffer many things, and be rejected of the elders and chief priests and scribes, and be slain, and be raised the third day.
8: Why must this come to pass?
9: Be it far from thee, Lord. This shall not be unto thee.
4: Get thee behind me, Satan, for thou savorest not the things that be of God, but the things that be of man. If any man will come after me, let him deny himself and take up his cross and follow me. Break not my commandments for to save your lives. For whosoever will save his life must be willing to lose it for my sake. And whosoever will be willing to lose his life for my sake, the same shall find it in the world to come. Therefore, forsake the world and save your souls. For what doth it profit a man if he shall gain the whole world, and yet he receive him not whom God hath ordained, and he lose his own soul, and he himself be a castaway? Whosoever shall be ashamed of me and of my words in this adulterous and sinful generation, of him shall the Son of Man be ashamed, when he shall come in his own kingdom, clothed in the glory of his Father with the holy angels. Verily I say unto you, there be some standing here which shall not taste of death till they see the Son of Man coming in his kingdom.

0: And it came to pass that after 6 days, Jesus took with him Peter and James and John, and went up into a mountain to pray. And as he prayed, he was transfigured before them, and the fashion of his countenance was altered, and his raiment was white and glistering. And behold, there talked with him two men, which were Moses and Elias, who appeared in glory, and spake of his death and his resurrection, which he should accomplish at Jerusalem. And it came to pass that as Moses and Elias departed from them, Peter said unto Jesus,
1: Lord, it is good for us to be here. And if thou wilt, let us make here three tabernacles, one for thee, one for Moses, and one for Elias.
2: What is it?
3: It is as a cloud that overshadows us.
4: This is my beloved Son, in whom I am well pleased. Hear ye him.

0: Peter, James, John, arise and be not afraid.
1: We are alone?
0: This I charge ye, that ye tell no man what things ye have seen, until the Son of Man be risen again from the dead.
2: And they kept it close in those days, and told no man any of the things which they had seen. And they questioned one with another what the rising of the dead should mean. And it came to pass that as they journeyed, the disciples asked Jesus, saying,
3: Why say the scribes that Elias must first come?
0: Elias truly shall first come and restore all things as the prophets have written. And again, I say unto you that Elias has come already, concerning whom it is written, Behold, I will send my messenger, and he shall prepare the way before me. And they knew him not, and have done unto him whatsoever they listed. Likewise shall also the Son of Man suffer of them, and be set at naught. But I say unto you, Who is Elias? Behold, this is Elias, whom I send to prepare the way before me.
4: James, what are we to understand by this saying?
1: We are to understand that he speaks of John the Baptist, who was Elias, that he is the one who was called to prepare the way before the coming of the Messiah.
5: Philip, we are also to understand that Jesus speaks of another Elias, who will come to restore all things, as is written by the prophets.
2: This concludes the fifth episode in a series of radio dramas entitled The Light of Man, produced by The Church of Jesus Christ of Latter-day Saints. We hope you'll join us again as we continue this series with the next episode entitled, I Am the Light of the World.

0: This is Why I Believe.
1: My name is Rick Starr, and our guest today here in Mesa, Arizona is Dee Dee Merrill, who is a longtime friend of mine, but has a very, very interesting story about her introduction to the church and her family's introduction to the church. But first of all, we want to welcome you, Dee Dee. Thanks for being with us on Why I Believe.
2: Thanks, Rick. Appreciate
1: it. I know I was very excited to hear about your story and share it with people on Why I Believe. You have an interesting background in that your father, in the way your father was introduced, your family was introduced to the church. To set that stage, let's go back and talk about your upbringing as a child, your religious upbringing, where you lived and everything. Talk about your upbringing in Texas.
2: Well, I was very, very blessed to be born into a family of generational after generational non-denominational Pentecostal preachers. Mm-hmm. I have, not only were my parents both ministers, my I have aunts, uncles, great aunts, uncles, grandparents, long time history uh-huh. of growing up in the Pentecostal religion, and absolutely loved it. Love the people, love everything about it. There's so much there that beginning teachings that were just led to just a wonderful life that we had. Mm-hmm. And we were, and still have with them. Like I said, I have an aunt who has many missions throughout Haiti and several churches throughout the country, and have been very blessed to grow up with a family that loves the Lord and gives everything they have to mm-hmm. them, to be able to serve in any way that they know how. And so my mother actually started at the age of 10 traveling with evangelists. She was a musical ministry, and she wrote all of her own music and played for evangelists on the radio and television, and did wow. all kinds of her songs. Many of her songs have been published and are sung today in a lot of the churches throughout. And she it's very talented in that way, in music and putting things together. My father was a minister for 18 years, had a couple of churches in Oklahoma City and Texas and throughout, and here in Arizona as well. And absolutely loved our life, loved mm. everything about it. We had, you know, being in Oklahoma and Texas area, there wasn't and being so involved in our church, we really didn't know much about other churches or ever, you know, meet other members of other churches, because we were so involved with our own congregations mm-hmm. and our family and things.
1: Now, the Pentecostal faith, very outgoing as a church tradition, right? Mm-hmm. Everybody is included and welcomed and just
2: extremely,
1: part of,
2: yeah. extremely. They have many tent revivals, street revivals, mm-hmm. where we actually, I remember being on the streets with my mom, and we would hold a big tent revival and just bring people in from the streets and singing on the streets and telling about, you know, about Jesus, and come in, and we welcome anyone and everyone, and just had a, you know, wonderful, wonderful time being able to just, especially our family loved music, and we were, my brothers and I sang, and just had all kinds of on the radio, like I said, with my parents and doing the revivals. And mm-hmm. I remember once my mom was sitting in, we were in Oklahoma at a tent revival, and a tornado hit, and my mom was up there singing this song called Through It All, you know, and she did not stop playing. She just kept playing the piano as much as possible, and the tent was blowing in the air, and people were scrambling trying to get out, and she just kept saying, through it all, I've learned to trust in Jesus. So we always tease her about, you know, still singing in the middle of a tornado.
1: Yeah,
2: and just,
1: well,
2: trying to
1: what
2: do
1: an
2: it.
1: Opportunity to display your faith, you know.
2: Yeah, so yeah. We've had just, you know, a wonderful, I'm just very proud of the family I've had, and the upbringing we've had in them, mm-hmm. and the love that I've learned from the very beginning, of how much you just love the Lord and you give everything you have, you know, mm. to worship Him and to do what you can. And so we were, you know, there's many things, like I said, we were very in love with what we were doing, very surrounded by what we were doing. My dad, being a very close to the Lord and very, very spiritual man and very spiritual giant in my eyes. And he had a couple of experiences that we know now later on that was what led us to the experience, the spiritual experience that led us to the church. And but there was little things along the way that we could tell the Lord was working to help us, to lead us in the path that we needed to go. One of those things was just one time he was in our garage working one day, and he would always be thinking of different thoughts in his mind and thinking of different scriptures and, you know, how his life should go in different ways. And he was working in the garage, putting things up on the shelf, and he said the thought came to him, occurred to him, and just in his mind, and said, "Do you believe there could be prophets and apostles on the earth today?" And his first thought was, probably not, no, because the world is different, and, you know, and things have changed. And he did believe that there was, you know, this great authority with the disciples that had left, and he did not believe that that probably could be possible. Mm-hmm. And he said when he first thought that in his mind, he felt such a darkness come over him, like a really bad, you know, feeling like this isn't right. That's not, you know. So he said he quickly changed his mind and said, "Well, if it's your will, I mean, if that's what you would want, if that's, you know, the world would need that more than anything, and if that's what you would want to have mm-hmm. happen, then that could happen." He said that instantly the feeling in the room, it was such a, like a bright light had shined on, and he felt such a great love that he ran out. He thought Christ was coming. He ran outside in the street to see if he was coming. Just the difference in the feelings that he thought and felt that then he kept thinking in his mind from that point on that, you know, why couldn't there be prophets and apostles on the earth today, knowing that the Lord loves his people as much now as he did then, and that if ever in the time in the world when we needed a prophet and apostles, it's now. Mm-hmm. And so he began to having those feelings and those thoughts of truth and trying to begin to understand them for the first time. Another time, like I said, we had never known of any other churches or what they were about or anything, but my dad was driving down the road, and suddenly there was like the sun was very bright in his eyes, and his eyes began to water up and he couldn't see to drive. So he pulled off into this parking lot for a moment to clear his eyes so he could get back on the road. And mm-hmm. it was a building with all these people coming in and out of the building. And my dad thought, these are the most wonderful people. He had this feeling of come over him like, these people are just beautiful, wonderful people. And he thought, what is this building? And he turned and looked at the front, and it said the Church of Jesus Christ of Latter-day Saints. Hmm. And my dad thought, I wonder what that church is. I've never, you know, heard of them. Hmm. And he said, well, whatever they are, they've got some wonderful people, you know. So it was little things, that little experiences that we knew from as we look back, that long before the Lord was working and dealing with my father to lead our family in that path, you know, that's how we get there. And so we had moved from living in Texas at the time, and we were having a church that we were, he was pastoring there in Texas, and we decided to, the possibility of coming to Arizona and opening up a church in Arizona. Mm-hmm. And so we were on our way to California to hold a revival in California, that we decided to stop in Mesa area and look around and see, you know, what there was here as impossibilities of that. And while we were here, my dad went ahead and held a couple meetings for some churches here. They have, in the Pentecostal faith, they have evangelists that come in all the time and will hold a special...
1: Just like a traveling, a visiting speaker.
2: Yes, a visiting speaker, like, you know, uh-huh. give a little fireside or whatever it might yeah. be, you know. But yeah. he would come in and hold some meetings, and people would come to listen to this special speaker that's come in from out of town. So he was doing that here. And at the time, my dad had been fasting and praying he felt that there was something more the Lord wanted him to do, and he didn't know what it was. He kept saying that he knew that in his heart that he wasn't doing all he could do, but he wanted to do more. And how could he do more? And he was fasting and praying that the Lord would show him a way of how he could serve him better. So we were visiting here. There were some family friends of ours that had been my dad's Sunday school superintendent at our church in Texas. And we were at their home visiting with them. And my family, the rest of us, were all in the kitchen eating. And my dad, since he was fasting, was sitting in the living room studying his Bible for his sermon that he was going to give that night. And a little girl, the friends of ours had a little girl that was about 18 months old. She walked into the room, and my dad became aware of her walking into the room. And she went over to this television stand that had like magazine racks on the side. And she went over to the stand and started looking through the books, and she grabbed a book. And my father always had said he did not hear a voice, but the words came to his mind and pressed and said, "Take the book from which she gives you, for in it I shall teach you." And my dad turned and saw this little girl that walked right up to my dad with this book that had no cover, and the pages were torn up, and she handed the book right to my dad and left. So my dad opened up the book and began reading it. And the way he described it, he said he felt that as if Jesus Christ was sitting right next to him, pouring out his teachings to him. And several hours or so had gone by, and we all came into the room. And we noticed that he was visibly emotional. And my dad looked at our friends whose home it was and asked them and said, "Where did you get this book?" He said, "It is the most wonderful book I have ever read in my entire life. Where did you get it?" And the friends of ours had said, "Well, that is a Book of Mormon." He said, a neighbor friend of ours gave it to us, but we threw it away in the trash. He says, "I have no idea how it got back in my house because I wanted nothing to do with it." And my dad, not realizing really what a Book of Mormon meant or what that meant or that there was even a church associated with it, mm-hmm. he just thought it was a book. And he said, "Well, I love this book." He said, "Can I have it? I've never read anything like it before in my life." And our friend was like, "Do with what you want, you know. I didn't want it. I didn't want anything to do with it." So my dad took the book home. We went back to Texas, went on our way to California, went back to Texas, began to make our preparations to come to Arizona and open up our church here. My dad began preaching out of the Book of Mormon to his congregation, taking different doctrines, so to speak, or different concepts, and he didn't tell them exactly what the book was or where it came from, but mm-hmm. we used to laugh because he got more amens than he ever got in his whole life. I mean, people were agreeing with him, and he was preaching much better than he ever used to preach before, and was able to really rally around that.
1: Can you pinpoint any specific principles or anything that they really reacted to that you thought were interesting?
2: Well, I think for him it was just a lot like, I think he really loved the whole story of Alma and the faith and taking that faith and developing and letting it grow and those type of concepts that were put in ways that they hadn't before. I mm-hmm. mean, in different, he was able to actually gave him the further light and knowledge that he needed. I mean, that's how he always manifested that, you know, I only knew so much. And that now it was like I knew so much more to be able to share that in other ways that I couldn't before. And it was perfectly, because it's the Second Testament to the Bible. Mm-hmm. It it adds on to everything we already believed, everything we already knew, but now it only confirmed it and opened it up to a new level, that a greater understanding of what it was about. And so for him, he was able to open up, and we had radio broadcasts that we did that we would sometimes do solely out of the Book of Mormon. And we get a lot That's of phone incredible. Calls where people would say, you know, where are you getting that from? Or what is that? You know, he'd say, oh, well, Alma said it. Or and people were like, well, who's Alma? But, you know, he didn't know himself, to be honest. It was just Alma, you know, or whatever it may be. But
1: oh, that's incredible.
2: It was really, it was neat to see that he was able to take it and blend the two already, and mm-hmm. and be able to grow on that and expound upon it, and be able to help others understand and see it, even though they didn't know exactly where it came from.
1: Was this
2: this was in Texas.
1: In Texas. Mm-hmm. Okay, so he was preaching there.
2: And then we started doing the same when we came here. We came uh-huh. to Mesa. We opened up a church called Faith Tabernacle, and it was down on where the Landmark restaurant is now on Broadway and Extension.
1: Yeah. Uh-huh.
2: That was our little church, and we opened it up, and Dad continued to preach just how he always had been in Texas with our new congregation here. And what was interesting is, at one time after we moved here, we did get the missionaries that knocked on our door, and my mom just politely told them we were happy with our church and, you know, thank you very much.
1: And she didn't make the connection at all.
2: We didn't make any connection at all, anything, and so we...
1: You know, it's interesting that just thinking of the location, proximity of the Landmark restaurant, it's really just about a mile down the road from the Mesa Temple.
2: Yeah.
1: You know?
2: And actually, the building itself at one time was a church building.
1: Really?
2: And then it was sold off to something else. I can't remember what before we got it. And then we made it our church. And mm-hmm. then it became, but it was one of the original Alma wards.
1: That's interesting.
2: And then we took our church, and then it went on to be a restaurant and different things. So it's also kind of interesting that all those things led to there.
1: Wow.
2: But that's how we were living, and that's what we were doing, and things seemed to be, we were still happy, just, you know, mm-hmm. with our life and the way it was. My mom happened to get sick and go to the doctor, and she was sitting at the doctor's office and struck up a conversation with another lady there at the doctor's office mm-hmm. who happened to be Wanda West Palmer, who has written many music in the church, and mm-hmm. that's another way where I feel like the Lord puts people in our past directly. That's who my mother needed to meet. Mm. Music was such an important part of our lives that meeting Wanda was definitely not by coincidence.
1: Yeah.
2: And so they were sitting there, and they struck up a conversation, and she said Wanda had expressed to my mother that she was a Mormon. And my mom said, Mormon? My husband has a book, something that's with to do with Mormons.
1: Uh-huh.
2: And she said, do you know if you have, he loves that book. Do you know if there's any other books? And she told him, yes, that there was. There was a whole bookstore down the street that was full of books, you know, from mm-hmm. the church.
1: Mm-hmm.
2: So my mom went home very excited to tell my dad that she met this lady that says there's more books, and where this bookstore was. So they went over to the bookstore, and my parents bought the history of the church as well as the Doctrine and Covenants. And they came home and they read the entire history of the church, and had felt from that, definitely with Pentecostal and versus the LDS, the way of worship is definitely a little different.
1: Mm-hmm.
2: We're sometimes referred to as holy rollers a little bit. We get a little bit excited and have the trumpets and the drums and the, you know, the music's way different, you know, but the hearts are the same. I mean, we're just, you know, the way of worship may be slightly different, but speaking in tongues would happen a lot in our services. And but as we read in the church history of the church, when the church was first organized, it was very charismatic in mm-hmm. in a lot of the way of worship. They did speak in tongues, and they had the manifestations of angels and stuff at the Kirkland Temple and the mm-hmm. it was very much that way. And so my dad said, look, they're just like us. They just have more knowledge, mm-hmm. but they're just like us, you know? And so as he was reading the history of the church, it just seemed to embellish more to him that this was something that, you know, that could be right and true.
1: Yeah.
2: Then he read the Doctrine and Covenants, and that did not sit as well as the Book of Mormon did. It was harder for him to grasp mm-hmm. certain things like eternal marriage and baptism for the dead and things like that. He did not fully comprehend or understand in the beginning. Mm-hmm. It was he questioned a lot more. Uh-huh. And so he thought, well, if I'm going to really find out what this is and answers to these questions I have, I need to, maybe we should try and find one of their churches. So we did. We looked it up, and so there was a church actually just down the street from us that we had never really realized or looked before. Mm-hmm. And that was the first time my dad made the connection of that experience he'd had years before where he'd seen the church in that parking lot. So we began going to our church in the morning, and then we'd go to the LDS church in the afternoon, and then we'd go back to our church at night. And my dad would continue to preach out of the Book of Mormon, and we found out right away it was not totally the same anymore. The way of worship wasn't quite what we were used to, so it was a little shell-shocking for us in the beginning, a little bit, like, but we still kept attending and still kept trying to, I remember for my brothers and I being younger, we just kind of kept saying, I don't know, it's kind of boring. We were used to the tambourines and the fun and the, you know, and in the Pentecostal church, there's just not one opening song and then you go on. It is, we
1: sing. The whole
2: sing,
1: service is.
2: Well, we sing for over and over and over and over again until the Spirit is felt. Hmm. And then when everybody's with you and everybody's singing and everybody's, you know, really in a way of worshiping and praising, that's when then the pastor will come out and begin the sermon. Mm. But it's just not, here's your song and, you know, here's your way of doing it.
1: Yeah.
2: It's
1: not as structured.
2: It's not as structured.
1: Yeah.
2: It's very much just, and if we go to midnight, we go to midnight. We just kept singing and you kept, you know, listening to the preacher and praying and worshiping until everyone decided they were done. Hmm. And then that's kind of the way, you know, it was. So it was a little bit different to come in and have a, you know, more structured and set time. Mm-hmm. Also the differences of the paid ministry versus the lay ministry, and having it be that it's the congregation that's actually preaching and not necessarily a preacher, you know. Uh-huh. That was different. See and understand.
1: That would put
2: for the
1: your dad
2: time.
1: Out of a job, really.
2: Yeah, yeah. So that was another issue for us to, you know, if we decided to join this church, what would we do? Uh-huh. You know, he would have to find a job and start, you know, figuring out something how that would go. My mom kept a little bit of question about, oh, well, she kept saying, well, they just don't know how to sing, you know. These people don't know anything about singing. We need to get them, you know, to learn how to sing. Uh-huh. And so we just, you know, kept doing this though, and still

0: and learning from there and letting the Lord work through you, mm-hmm. and knowing that the experience will come as they come, and your testimony will grow as it needs to grow, mm-hmm. and develop from there. And so we just kept doing it. And we look back now, we always laugh because we always try and give messages out now to members. It took about 8 months before anybody even bothered to get to know us too much in the church, mm-hmm. to a level where they would even know that we weren't members. I'm not sure, I look back now on how that happened even, because, you know, usually your records are read in or so, I'm not sure how it happened, but
1: you were just integrated in or and just not really even noticed that we were there
0: mm-hmm. or what we were about, or
1: interesting
0: any things too much about us. Nobody befriended us enough to, I guess, really question us too much, mm-hmm. as
1: you
0: to
1: know
0: where
1: that,
0: we came from.
1: I think it's very good for us to hear that sometimes, because that teaches us, because that's not really what the gospel is all about. That's not what we're about.
0: No.
1: But it's good for us to hear that so that we can make those changes.
0: Right.
1: You know, in our individual wards and maybe even in our individual lives. Some of us live in areas where there's not many members, and we may react different to our neighbors who are around us. Some of us live in areas where there's members around us, a lot of members around us. And so we may, not even noticing what we're doing, we may be actually neglecting other people of other faiths who are in our neighborhoods, who we need to include. And they wouldn't, I think, gladly include us in their lives if we would, you know, reciprocate.
0: Reciprocate and open up to that feeling of, you know, welcoming them and understanding who they are and maybe why they're there. And, you know, you never know when someone new comes into your ward.
1: Yeah.
0: Not just to automatically assume, well, they must be members, or they're visiting, or they're from this other ward, or
1: go find out about them. Yeah,
0: go find out and just befriend them.
1: So we
0: did, and it was, what happened though was, after 8 months, one of the bishopric's wives had come up to my mother and invited her to come to Ward Temple Night. And that was when my mother turned and said, I don't think we can go. Mm-hmm. And she said, oh, really? Why not? You know, my mom said, well, because we're not members of your church. And that was, you know, the first eye opener to any of them. And so before we even left that day from church, we had an appointment with the stake missionaries to be at our house. Mm-hmm. And once again, where I think we sometimes as individuals and as members, sometimes we do certain things or say certain things. We have no idea. The Lord has a plan though, and the Lord knows everything. Mm-hmm. And that stake missionary who walked into our house that day happened to be Melvin Palmer, Wanda West Palmer's husband.
1: Oh, really?
0: And so
1: what are the chances of that
0: happening
1: being the case,
0: you know?
1: That's incredible.
0: And so it was Melvin Palmer and Larry Packer, mm-hmm. and the two of them came in, and you would think at that point, well, what a piece of cake, what a golden family, that, you know, they'll be able to take the lessons, you know, they've been going to church, you know, why wouldn't they just suddenly jump on the bandwagon and get mm-hmm. baptized? And but it wasn't that easy. There were those questions my father had. There was the courage that needed to come to do what is right. And that means to stand up and let people know that this was the true church, that he did have a testimony of it, and to, like we talked about, find a job and go through all of that. So my dad knew his Bible, and he wanted to make sure that those brethren knew their Bible too. And so they would stay till midnight, 1 o'clock. That's why we had the stake missionaries and not the full-time missionaries. Because they would stay after 10:30, and my dad would sit there and, you know, you show me in the Bible where this is, or where this particular thing is, and let's work through this Book of Mormon. And my dad knew the Book of Mormon more than they did at times, you know, and be able to talk to him about it. And they loved it. They always talked about how much they loved it. It was the highlight of their

0: week to be able to sit with us and to go through all of that. And like I said, it just came down to that, if the church is true, if the Book of Mormon's true, and if Joseph Smith's a prophet, then everything is true. And we needed to do what the Lord expected us to do, and to do what was right. And so we decided to be baptized. It was not an easy thing in any way, shape, or form. It was probably the hardest thing. You know, they talk about the pioneers and how they came across the plains and how hard that would be. And I look at my father as just a modern day pioneer. Mm-hmm. He took every bit of courage to leave everything he knew and the people he loved greatly, to stand up and tell an entire congregation that he was leaving to join the LDS Church was something that definitely took a lot of courage. Our family felt that we were somehow being brainwashed or something had happened to us. The congregation felt that we had betrayed them, mm-hmm. in some way, shape, or form, especially when they found out he had been preaching out of the Book of Mormon. Mm. So there was some persecution going on a little bit for us. People that had been very close to us as friends turned away from us and wouldn't have anything to do with us anymore. And so we turned to the church hoping to find that friendship and that love to help us go forward. And unfortunately, in the beginning, it wasn't quite there. There was, especially for my brothers and my mother and I, these experiences that had happened to my father. Mm-hmm. And he had these great testimony. And the rest of us knew what a spiritual man he was and knew that these weren't things that he was making up or that he wouldn't just suddenly. So if he believed him, then we did.
1: Mm-hmm. You were following his lead.
0: Following his lead. Mm-hmm. And we joined because he joined. We went because that's where he went. But we know that no one can stand on someone else's testimony. Mm-hmm. You have to have your own. And so during this time when we were having this almost literally a tug of war going on.
1: Mm-hmm. Within your family or within your own hearts?
0: Within our hearts. Mm-hmm. That basically the previous congregation, the LDS Church, it was like everyone was pulling us in different directions. Mm-hmm. And we didn't know quite where to go, is what we felt like. My mother, like I said, having such a love of music and had written so many songs in her life, suddenly was told that her songs weren't sacred enough to sing in our meetings.
1: Oh.
0: Because they were a little bit fast-paced or had a little bit more of a beat. And mm-hmm. and the church, the Pentecostal church, being great one of a lot of being led by the Spirit, so to speak. Mm-hmm. We were told in some ways that, you know, well, you before you joined the church, you didn't have the Holy Ghost with you. Mm-hmm. But the Holy Ghost does come into people's lives. It's not, you don't have it as a constant companion, but we would never know truth if we didn't have the Holy Ghost in our lives. Mm-hmm. And wherever truth is taught, even if it's in another church, the Holy Ghost will be there to testify of that truth. Mm-hmm. So that's not exactly true, and thank goodness the church did not believe that, but some members had that misconception. Mm-hmm. And so it began to hurt my mother's feelings in ways that she wasn't sure that this was for her, because she wanted to be able to sing her music that she had felt and put so much of her life into, and she wanted to be able to express herself in those ways. And the Pentecostal church, you know, everything is Spirit-led. Many members believe that we didn't ever feel the Spirit. Mm-hmm. Or the Holy Ghost could not have been with us until we were given that gift of the Holy Ghost. But we do know and believe that all those experiences we've had were of the Holy Ghost, of teaching us of the truth and mm-hmm. testifying of the truth is what led us. And it was hit by that Spirit that we were led to the truth. And so, but for some members, they didn't quite understand that and could not grasp that. And then when it came to the music that my mother loved so much and put her heart and soul into so much, it was difficult for her to be able to, she got very hurt that her, you know, she would kind of say, well, you're singing about a tree and I'm singing about Christ and mine's not sacred. You know, it was kind of, she began questioning it quite a bit.
1: Yeah.
0: And so it became difficult for her. And then with our family, being right there saying, yeah, what is this church? You know, what do
1: Your
0: you mean?
1: Your extended family.
0: My extended family, my aunts and uncles and cousins. Mm. At that point, my parents actually, my dad could not deny what he felt and what he knew to be true. My mom had not gained that testimony enough to hold on to when times came where people, you know, little offenses or little things happened. She didn't have a testimony to hold on to. She had not had that spiritual experience yet. So due to that, they actually separated for a short time. And my mother went to live in Oakland with my her sister and her help run her church there in Oakland. And my dad stayed here in Arizona, and he'd begun a rent-to-own business where he started renting television and appliances out of the Circle K markets. And then he started, eventually worked up and got his own, you know, 10 stores throughout Arizona.
1: Had your family joined the church at this point?
0: We had joined the church.
1: Okay.
0: But we were all baptized, but felt it very difficult to. And that's why I look back, and President Hinckley is so wise when he said, people need a friend and a job to move forward. And see, the problem was we tried, my mother then at that point tried to go back, and you can't go back. You can't go back either. So new converts need so much of help to move forward because they're not at the level in their testimonies that many members are at. And so they need members to hold them, their hand, and help to bring them that forward because they can't go back. And she tried to go back and found out that you couldn't. It was, even for me, here I was a teenager, and we then, because I was the only girl, my, you know, I definitely, my parents now were living in two separate homes, and I went to go live with my mother in Oakland. And of course, then when I was with my mom, I was at the Pentecostal church. And when I was with my dad, I was at the LDS church. And for me, all I could sense was the feeling of, okay, I'm bored at the LDS church and I'm having a great time at the Pentecostal. And so my dad challenged me and he said, faith is more than a feeling. There has to be a knowledge base there. You have, you know, faith without knowledge is just hope. And he said, you can hope for things to be right, or you can know that they're true. And he's, so he kept challenging me to study for myself and gain the knowledge that I needed, not to base it off of a feeling that I felt. Because I would, I, you know, as a young child, I would feel goosebumps when I was in the Pentecostal church. And I didn't feel those goosebumps in the LDS church. And I kept wondering why, you know, and my dad just kept challenging me during that time to really study it out. So I remember I was sitting in Oakland, California, at my mother, at my aunt's church, and there was, we were having a revival, so there was a different preacher each night that would come in during this revival time. And I would sit and listen and really try, and this time listen to what they were preaching and try and understand what it is they believed, what it was that they were teaching. Because a lot of times I sat in church and all I did was sing and, you know.
1: Like you said, it was fun.
0: It was fun. I had a good time. But this time I decided I wanted to really learn. And so he would preach a bunch of things and everyone would say amen. And I would think, okay. And I remember writing them down. This is what they believe. And this, you know, this is what he said. And this is what they believe. Well, then